0: BYU gutting out that win. And they knew they're missing their right tackle. They're missing their running back. They're missing their linebacker. They're missing one of their safeties. There was so much missing from that team. And I think that they looked at it and gave them a thumbs up. But it was important that they moved to 8 because I think they do deserve it.
1: Well, and it was an important win, but man, Hans, it was a costly win. You mentioned it. BYU lost L.J. Martin. It is being reported from Pete Thamel that he is going to be out 4 to 6 weeks. He obviously is not going to play tonight. He is officially out. Isaiah Glasker out for tonight. Questionable is Cannon DeVries for tonight. We will get official word on all of these players coming up within the next half hour to 45 minutes or so. But I say it was a costly win. Luckily, you get the win, but, man, you lose some big-time production.
0: I don't know if BYU's played a game yet without losing a starter at some point in the game. So hopefully tonight you find a little bit of health and some consistency, and you can keep the rest of this team on the field. But let's talk about Cannon DeVries for just a second because he's a critical piece of what BYU's going to try to do defensively against Iowa State. And I spent a lot of time on game film watching them against West Virginia. Now, you can throw the West Virginia offense out. So when I'm watching film, I'm not spending a lot of time watching the Iowa State defense against West Virginia's offense because it's that Rich Rod offense. But I spent a lot of time watching that Iowa State offense against that West Virginia defense. And I'm telling you, they love to work the edges. You have to have nickels, safeties, and corners. They're going to fight off blocks. And Cannon DeVries is that guy. I actually think Cannon DeVries is critical tonight. I don't know what's happening yet. I haven't got the official update, so I'm excited for Greg to come down and give that to us a little bit later.
1: Yeah, 3-2, 1-1 in Big 12 play is Iowa State. This is actually going to be their second road game of the year, but their first game this season outside the state of Iowa. This team has either played in Iowa City or in Ames. So this is the first time that they're heading this far away from home. And you're playing a night game, and you're playing at elevation. Hopefully all of those factors work in BYU's favor tonight.
0: Well, and it should. It really should. I mean, even with the personnel that BYU's missing, they still outman this Iowa State team. Utah undid them. You know, they beat them up pretty solid. West Virginia just about had them. In fact, West Virginia would have had them, but there was a strip sack right about the middle of the third quarter that actually changed the tides of that game. West Virginia had the momentum. West Virginia was moving, and they were able to find some backside pressure off that Iowa State defensive line, and Malachi Tase was able to come through with a strip sack and change the entire tides of that game. Otherwise, West Virginia might have got them in that game. So strip sack was huge. Iowa State found some success in the rush, and they had a running back that threw for 2 touchdowns.
1: Yeah.
0: Now his 2 throws were interesting.
1: Yeah.
0: One of them was midfield, and it was a beautiful flicker down the edge. And the other one was a goal line situation. And they're in the red zone. They're deep in the red zone. And it was one of those duck popping passes where the running back ducks all the way down into the line of scrimmage, pulls up really quick, and drops it over the top to the fullback. So they do have some trick plays in their repertoire. We'll see if BYU's ready for them.
1: Well, and the running back that you're talking about is Aiden Flora, and he's on a tear right now. You mentioned it, responsible for 5 touchdowns, including throwing for 2 in the win over West Virginia. He was the Big 12 Offensive Player of the Week. Listen to some of this stuff that he ranks top 10 nationally in. So ranks top 10 nationally in all-purpose yards, 2nd in the nation. Rushing yards, he's 7th in the nation. Rushing yards per game, he's 7th at just shy of 119 a game. And rushing yards per carry, he's 3rd in the nation, 8.1. Is he the focal point, do you believe, of the BYU defense today?
0: 1,000%. No question about it. Everybody's going to be watching to see what Aiden Flora is doing, where he's lining up, and what his potential role is in any given play. So a comparable, if you're watching Aiden Flora film and you've seen him play a little bit, his comparable is Christian McCaffrey. So he's that kind of structure, that kind of build, that kind of explosion, that kind of speed. Now, he's not McCaffrey now. He's McCaffrey back when McCaffrey was, you know, trying to find his way through, what was it, Stanford?
1: At Stanford.
0: So McCaffrey was trying to find his way at Stanford, and he was a little bit undersized, but he was this hustler. He would drop big hits, take big hits. They were creative plays that they would use him on. And then every once in a while, he would find that gap, and he would explode. That's Aiden Flora. His comparable is Christian McCaffrey, and everybody's going to be focused on Flora today.
1: All right, what's gone right for the Cyclones so far this season? We'll ask Iowa State play-by-play broadcaster John Walters. That's coming up next. 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
1: The matchup tonight, your number 8 BYU Cougars hosting the Iowa State Cyclones. And to break down Iowa State, we talk with the voice of the Cyclones, who's good enough to join us. John Walters now on the headset. John, thanks for taking a few minutes. How are you?
2: I'm doing great. It's my pleasure to join you.
1: So I want to start with this. From the outside perspective, everybody talking about Iowa State, it's all about how they've been one of the surprise teams. How much with inside the program and within the fan base of Iowa State, how much of what they've seen is a surprise to them?
2: Well, I think it's two different answers. I think inside the program, they're not surprised at all. And inside the fan base, they are surprised because I think these coaches came in with a belief that they knew what they were doing. I could kind of tell from spring practices and fall practices that this is a very good coaching staff. What you don't know, though, is you have all these new players, 83 new players. Are they really any good or not? So many of them are coming up from lower levels. And I think the coaches felt like, yeah, we know who these guys are. We recruited them. We feel confident that they can play and we'll be able to compete. But from a fan base, it's just like, well, who are all these new guys? And I know that for me personally, I never spent so many practices looking up and down at a roster, trying to get to figure out who all these new guys are. But a lot of them are really good players, and many of them came with Coach Rogers from Washington State. And so it's been a really good transition. I think the biggest thing is for the fan base, for the program, for everybody involved in it, there was this fear that if Matt Campbell ever left, that Iowa State football would just fall off this cliff. And I think nationally that was kind of the perspective as Iowa State was picked 16th in a poll of the coaches. But it's not the case at all. The program's healthy. It's going to be fine. I don't know how good we'll be this year record-wise, but over the long haul, this program is in very, very good hands, and they feel good about that.
3: I want to talk a little bit about the trench, both offensively and defensively, because I was talking about Malachi Tase's strip sack against West Virginia. It was just a huge moment. I think Bobby Terrell, Isaac Terrell, has been fantastic in times. And then looking at the offensive line, you've got some youth, and I saw some big mistakes against West Virginia's defensive front. So can you give me your take, both offensive and defensive lines, how consistent they've been and how much you can rely on them tonight against BYU?
2: Well, they're going to have to rely on them, and I think that's been the most pleasant surprise for Iowa State is just they've been pretty doggone good up front on both sides of the ball, and they invested in that. You know, when they roster construction is such an important part of college football nowadays, and as this coaching staff and their general manager, as they looked at roster construction and what kind of guys, how do we build this thing? I think they started with the offensive and defensive lines, and maybe they didn't invest as much in the sexier positions like, you know, wide receiver or running back, but they thought we got to build it from the ground up and we got to build it from within, and it has to start with the play up front on both sides. And so, you know, they brought a lot of players with them from Washington State. Four defensive coaches came from Washington State, and of the, I think it was 17 total players that came from Washington State, 15 of them were on the defensive side of the ball. So they really put a lot of emphasis on that. Our entire starting defensive line tonight are all guys that came from Washington State. So they kind of knew what they had there. The offensive side was more like, hey, these guys are coming from all over the place. Can we get them as a cohesive unit? And the defense was ahead of the offense at the start of the season. And lately we've seen the offense come on. The offensive line looked the best it's looked against West Virginia last week. Now, I don't know how good West Virginia's defense is. I think that is a little bit of a struggle for them. So it'll be a much stiffer challenge tonight. But so far, so good. And I think the thing with the offensive line play is it's been clean. It's not always perfect, but it's been clean. They haven't had a lot of pre-snap penalties. A lot of times they're putting six, seven, eight. One time, nine offensive linemen into the game at one time. They had one play where it was a quarterback, a running back, and nine offensive linemen. And so, but they've been able to do it cleanly without pre-snap penalties and illegal formations and things like that. And so it's been fun to watch that part of it.
1: We're talking with the voice of the Cyclones, John Walters, here on Cougar Pregame Live. I'm curious, as you've been prepping for this game, what do you view as maybe the biggest matchup tonight to determine victory?
2: Yeah, I think Iowa State has to have better success slowing down the run game than they have in the last 2 weeks. Utah went over 200 yards rushing against Iowa State. West Virginia went over 200 yards rushing against Iowa State. And that was after Iowa State held its first three opponents under 180 yards rushing. And I think Jesse Bobbitt, the defensive coordinator, really hangs his hat on slowing down the run game of opponents, as so many defensive coordinators do. It kind of has to start there. Obviously, with L.J. Martin out, that's a factor, but I've heard nothing but great things about these young running backs for BYU, and they get their opportunity to showcase themselves tonight. Bachmeier is certainly a threat as a runner, although a different threat than what we saw a week ago with Michael Hawkins, who could just outrun people. With Bachmeier, he's going to run through you instead of around you. But it's a challenge, and Iowa State has to have some success. And I'm not saying they're going to hold BYU under 100 yards rushing, but I think they have to keep it to 120 to 150, somewhere in that range, and force him to beat you through the air, which he did a year ago in Ames, throwing for over 300 yards. He's certainly capable of that. But I think if you're going to pick a starting point for Iowa State to pull the upset tonight, it has to be slow the BYU run game, get them to be as one-dimensional as you possibly can defensively, and then you have to have similar success. You're not going to have as much success as you had last week against West Virginia offensively, but you have to have some success offensively. Aiden Flores had a great year running the football. You have to open up a few holes for him. And he's a guy that doesn't need a lot of daylight. If you give him a little sliver, he can sometimes turn those into explosive plays.
3: Iowa State's done a really good job of recruiting the state of Utah, including Bobby Terrell, the defensive end that I was talking about. But I want you to talk a little bit about Dominic Overby. What has he meant to this offense, and how good is he at that receiver position?
2: He has really come on. You know, last year he played some as a freshman, and he was good. He was a track athlete at West Jordan and a very good one. Has the raw skills, but he's really, really come on. And he's, I think, won the admiration of the coaching staff with his blocking, whether it be on special teams or on those long runs that we've seen for Aiden Flora. He's had some great blocks downfield on those. But he's also made some tough catches in traffic. And so perhaps the most improved player, other than maybe Aiden Flora, that was a holdover from the prior staff. And it's just really been fun to see how far he's come, and he's still a young guy, but he's really becoming kind of the go-to guy in that room for Iowa State. And so I think they're thrilled with the progress Dominic Overby has made, especially in the last couple of weeks.
1: You know, John, I think both of these teams, you know, look at the opportunity tonight with, you know, an ESPN audience, and it's the late game, and most people are going to be home, and if they want to watch college football, this is going to be the game that they're going to be tuning into. From the Iowa State perspective, how do they look at this opportunity tonight?
2: I think it is a big opportunity. You get a national television audience. You know, even if you're a fan who loves to go to high school football games, by the time you get home, this game's going to be just getting started. So I think it provides a real opportunity for a great audience. I think Big 12 games in general are competitive. I don't think there's a conference in the last 5 years that's had more one-possession games than the Big 12. I always call it the put-down-the-remote league, because you're flipping through kind of trying to find a good game somewhere. Usually when you come across a Big 12 game, it's pretty competitive and back and forth. Iowa State's game with West Virginia last week was a perfect example of that. Ended up being the most watched TNT broadcast of a college football game they've ever had. So I think this one has a chance to be equally entertaining and fun, and hopefully it's a great showcase for the Big 12 Conference and these two programs tonight.
3: You were talking a little bit about the importance of this passing defense, and of course going against Bear Bachmeier again is going to be difficult, but what is the most consistent part of that defensive backfield that you found, John?
2: Well, they have a very good corner in David Coffey. He's a team captain. He's a physical defensive corner. The other corner has been a kind of a blend between Keon Washington and Benny Nagoy. But probably their best defender on the back end is Seth Johnson. He's the nickelback. He's pretty good on those slot receivers and staying with them. So they've got a decent secondary. They're going to be down a guy tonight. Drew Sergis is an excellent leader back there in the back end of the secondary, and he's kind of the guy that gets everybody aligned. So Brody Miller, who transferred into the program from Washington State, is likely to get that start tonight. That's something to keep an eye on, because Brody has to play really well. Sergis is a guy they count on a lot, and he's not going to be out there tonight. In fact, couldn't even make the trip. He got hurt last week. So That's something that is, as the Martin injury and the Glasgow injury are a big deal for BYU, the Sergis injury is a big deal for Iowa State.
1: John, thank you so much for taking a few minutes. Great insight, as always. We'll let you get going. We know you have things to do. Have a great call tonight. Thank you so much.
2: Thanks for having me, guys. Really appreciate it.
1: There we go. That is the voice of the Iowa State Cyclones. John Walters joining us here. Up next, what does the running game look like over the next month? Well, Hans is going to tackle that one in X's and Olsen. 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
1: The site is Provo, Utah. Number 8, BYU hosting Iowa State tonight. Cougs trying to stay unbeaten, looking to move to 5-0 as they host the Cyclones tonight. Welcome back outside Lavelle Edwards Stadium alongside Hans Olsen, Jason Shepherd with you, and it's time for X's and Olsen. Obviously, Hans, unfortunately, the biggest story in this game is not necessarily good news, and it's this team is not going to have L.J. Martin tonight, and according to reports, for the next month to possibly 6 weeks. I think the question a lot of fans want to know is, what does this running game look like over the next month or so?
2: Okay, so I want to do this as kind as I can, and everything I say is definitely not a slight at L.J., because L.J. is absolutely critical, and I'll talk about why he's critical, but if this offense is run the right way, honestly, Greg Rebel should be able to go out there and run the running back position. Now, look, Greg's a long-distance runner, and he's definitely in great shape, and he could probably get himself around a 5'3 on a 40, would be my guess. 5'3, what do you think? 5'4?
1: I think that sounds accurate.
2: Somewhere 5'3, 5'4 on a Greg Rebel 40.
1: I think that
2: 40.
1: Works.
2: If this offense is run properly, and I put the ball in Greg's hand, he should be able to go get 3 and 4 yards. Follow Savarchuk. Follow Bruce Mitchell. Understand the concepts and the cuts. So I don't care who's carrying the ball, whether it's Journey, whether it's Rex, whether it's Eka. I don't care who's carrying the ball. It really doesn't matter. There's going to be 3, 4, 5 yard chunks, and there's also going to be some big 8, 12 yard chunks that are going to be able to be bitten off. Now, this is where LJ is critical. First and foremost, the leadership. He brings the leadership. He's got this quiet presence. He's very dominant. That's number one. Number two, you're pretty darn sure he's not going to put the ball on the ground. He's going to make sure he runs hard, he drops his head, but he's going to double tuck that ball. He's going to hit every point of it, and he's not going to give up a fumble. The other thing is pass blocking. So he's really short. Anytime you got a blitz and you kind of, some kind of major shift, you know L.J. Martin's going to pick up the backside. He's going to give you the proper chips, and then he's going to address his routes the right way. That's the number four. You know when he gets into his routes and his drops, he's got good sticky fingers. He's going to catch the ball, and he's going to go get that extra yardage in the screen game. See, those are all of the areas that you don't know what Journey Tonga is going to do. You know what Rex is going to do. He's been pretty consistent, pretty solid. You really don't know what Eck is going to do, which then takes me to everybody's big question and everybody's big topic and conversation. Well, I don't understand. I don't understand why Eka doesn't get more carries. I don't understand why this is happening, why this is happening. I want everybody to remember, you see 15 to 20 reps from these guys in a game. These coaches see about 250 reps in a week's worth of practice. So these coaches watch the week's worth of practice, and they're like, okay, in 250 reps, we had 50 blitz responsibilities, we had 20 reception opportunities, we had 21 carries, and we saw 2 fumbles, we saw 3 missed blitzes, and we saw 1 misrun route. We've got to set him back. We can't expect him to go out and be consistent. So people need to understand how this works. Shep, the reps are plentiful. Coaches put in and see what they need to see from these running backs, and then they move it to the field. That's why we see what we see. So, with that being said, I expect a heavy dose of Journey. I think Journey Tonga is going to be your lead carrier tonight. And then I see Rex being a lead blocker, being a big important piece in different shifts, movements, pre-snap movements, and maybe even in some screen opportunities. And then I see if Eka gets on the field, it's just, hey, Eka, don't be a true freshman.
1: Right.
2: Don't make a true freshman mistake. No holds, no drops. Just go and do big things. So people just need to understand what you're looking for. The offensive line's going to open up holes. Go with the most consistent guy, the guy that's going to secure the ball, get you the yardage, because the yardage will be there tonight against Iowa State.
1: What role does Bear play in the run game? Because last week it was out of necessity that Bear ran like he did, and it's a good thing he did because he won the game for BYU. But now, if you don't have a guy like LJ, it feels like Bear becomes even more important. So it's that sort of risk-reward. We know he can be successful running the ball, But we also now know he's probably more important that we can't lose him. So do we not run him as much as... How do you see him playing into

0: Well, I just beg for the fact that he doesn't run. I don't want to have to use him. What I need to do is use him as a weapon, use him as a flare, and make sure that the defense has to respect him. But I don't want to absolutely rush him. I don't want to see him have to do what he did against TCU. He took some really big hits, man. He took two big hits right at the line of right at the goal line. He's taken some really big shots through the year, so I don't want to see him have to do that. But it's really nice to know that if you need it, he can go do it.
1: It's a weapon that you have that is typically successful almost every time.
0: Well, and West Virginia found some success with the guy taking the snap, too. So I think that there's some availability there. If Iowa State is biting down, then that's going to be a big thing. But this is something that we've got to remember. They're going to be keying on Bear Bachmeier. Iowa State's going to be keying on Bear Bachmeier. At no point will there be a handoff and some type of free run. If there is, it's a complete blown defense. Because every one of those Iowa State defensive players should be locked in on their key that is Bear Bachmeier. So just understand that Bear understands it, Aaron Roderick understands it, and now your running backs have to go do something great with it.
1: All right, up next, Roger Saleaponga joins me for Shep Talk. What was this? What has this season meant to him, both personally and for his family? We'll find out after this. It's coming up next on the new skin, BYU Sports Network.
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1: Brian Shepherd, you're hanging out with Hans Olsen outside at Cougar Canyon as we get you ready for the 8th-ranked Cougars hosting the Iowa State Cyclones. Well, Roger Saliapaga is one of two top-tier tight ends that decided to transfer into BYU during the offseason. The former Oregon Duck and Orem High Tiger has fit right in. And while he's still looking for his first touchdown as a Cougar, his impact on the offense has certainly been felt. Injuries have and are certainly playing a role with this team right now. And I asked Roger how good 4-0 feels, especially knowing that they haven't been 100%.
2: It feels great. You know, it's hard to win college football games, and it's even harder to go 4-0. But I think our focus right now is just being 1-0 this week. So,
3: what does it say about you guys that you have, yourself included, you missed the Colorado State game, that you guys have been able to have other players and teammates step up when needed?
2: I think it's a testament to our coaching, letting everyone know that, it's always going to be next man up. And I think it's also just the trust the coaches have in everybody, in every room. And I think, our freshman class that we brought in, I think, was one of the best BYU has ever seen. It is a good feeling, to know that, me and Walker in our room and even LJ in his room and just all the freshmen, all the young guys, that, there's always somebody behind you that's even, that's good also. And it's our job to put our trust in them. It's our job to lift them up, when we can't play. And it's our job to get them ready like they are playing, every week.
3: How do you feel you're playing personally? How has this season gone for you on a personal note?
2: I've done a lot of good things, but also I know that I have a lot to work on. We haven't seen a tight end touchdown yet, me and Walker talk about it every day. We're going to do, what's best for the team, and we're going to do what, our team asks. If we don't have a tight end touchdown, this week or next week, but we win games, I think that's all that matters to us.
3: You brought up something that I've been actually thinking about. When you look at a team, and I'm just obviously focusing on the offense here, but when you look at a team like this that has so many different weapons and has utilized so many different guys, you look at that and go, oh, great, look at how many guys can make plays. Well, that also takes some sacrifice and guys leaving egos at the door. Maybe one game it's not going to be you, it's going to be a teammate. But that is an important part of the winning culture, isn't it?
2: Yes, sir. It's so important. Like I said, I didn't say, we didn't have a tight end touchdown, for everyone to feel like I'm saying, oh, well, we need one. No, going back to, it's testament to, how Coach Kalani coaches us and all our coaches, our tight end room, and we're going to do our job. Even if that means we don't get no shine, our shine is winning games, it's far more important to win games than, individual stats. And I truly do believe with team success comes individual success. That's just going to be our goal is, to do our 111 each week.
3: You've talked about your journey and what led you to BYU. And even though it's only been an off season and a month of games, what has this season meant to you, especially being able to do it in front of family?
2: It means the world, being back in Utah, playing the sport that I love in front of the people I love and now with the people I love, obviously there was some relationship building, that had to happen, and for them to trust me, the coaches and players, but it means the world, to see my parents in the stands, not having to buy a plane ticket anymore, they're right down the street, but also just even Sundays after the games, going to my parents' house, having Sunday dinners again, meant the world to me. So
3: how much does a short week change preparations for you guys, or does it?
2: It changes the schedule a little bit, but not too much. Kalani harps on not being different, just sticking to your normal days, making the norm, but it doesn't change that much.
3: Iowa State is one of those teams in the conference that, based off of outside expectations, they've probably performed better than most people thought they were going to with a completely overhauled roster. When you look at the Cyclones, what stands out to you about them and this matchup?
2: One thing that stands out to us is they're very physical. You know, you just said, you know, everyone, you know, they beat the expectation, but we always knew, you know, they were going to be a good team. We've always knew that, you know, TCU was going to be a good team, but you know, every team in this, you know, conference is a good team. And you know, this is what we asked for, you know, to play in a good conference. And, but yeah, I would just say their physicality, sticks out a lot.
3: All right, let's wrap it up with the final four
2: Okay.
3: questions. What was the last restaurant you ate at, and what did you get?
2: Oh, I just ate. I like to get a little cheat meal. I went to In-N-Out yesterday, and I got a 4x4 protein style. Then I got some fries with a Neapolitan shake, and then a 3x3 Flying Dutchman.
3: What is the 3x3 Flying Dutchman? What is that?
2: So a 3x3 Flying Dutchman is basically just three patties, and instead of buns, it's just onions, grilled onions.
3: First of all, you're speaking my language in a couple of ways. The protein style, that's what the way I like it. And the Neapolitan shake,
2: Yeah.
3: that is amazing.
2: Underrated, underrated.
3: Very underrated. All right, who's the most famous person you've ever met or been around?
2: I played for the Snoop League, so there was a lot of rappers that always used to be at our game. You know, obviously Snoop, this new
3: Yeah.
2: Snoop League. Wiz Khalifa was there. Yeah, and also I would probably say Elder Razban. Yeah, that was a cool, probably my coolest, you know, meeting him, you know, this off season. So,
3: That's quite the trio. Wiz, Snoop, and Elder Razban.
2: Elder
3: That is quite the trio. I like it. I
2: Razban,
3: like it.
2: I know.
3: If you could have a vacation home anywhere in the world, where would it be?
2: Ooh, probably in like Newport Beach. I grew up in California, so I was having a house out there with my family that I can come to. And
3: Yeah, there are worse places in the world
2: yeah,
3: to
2: there
3: have a
2: is.
3: house than Newport Beach. Yeah, no question. All right, last one, a little more serious.
2: Yep.
3: What opportunities has being a BYU Cougar provided you to grow as a person?
2: I think the biggest is being able to grow my relationship with Heavenly Father. I just talked about, you know, Elder Razban and just meeting the prophets. I mean, I didn't really get that at, you know, my past school, obviously, but just strengthening my relationship with Christ. I think that's really important to me, and that just goes back to, you know, to the unselfishness that you were talking about. You know, Christ was unselfish. And I feel like if it makes me, you know, realize that, you know, my life is bigger than football. My life is bigger than scoring touchdowns, you know, and you know, our whole goal here at BYU is, you know, how can we bring others to Christ? You know, why gatekeep, you know, the love that Christ has for us? And I'd probably say that's my biggest.
3: Well said, Roger. Well said. Thank you so much for taking a few minutes. We're all happy that you decided to become a BYU Cougar and can't wait for more of your career to play out here in Provo. Thanks, man. Appreciate it.
2: Or just go Cougs.
1: You know, I've said all week in preparation for this game, once we found out that that LJ was not going to be a part of things, I actually think the tight ends could play a huge role tonight. And I think that sort of 5 to 7 yard range, that over the middle, Hance, I think you get Bear on a quick three step, you could go down the field on these 5, 6 yard plays to the tight ends all night long.
4: Yeah, there is a really good reason for that too. This team is full of missed tackles. In watching the two game films that I watched, I lost count, probably 15, 20 missed tackles. So if you can get them in open space, they're not great open space tacklers. They don't keep up. They fall off. They don't grab jersey. So to your point, you drop it down to Walker or Salipaga, or you just hit anybody off
3: Anybody
4: the
3: over the
4: edge.
3: middle, yeah.
4: You know, I think that's where Rex could be really usable.
3: Yes.
4: And by the way, I don't want to hear everybody whine and moan if it goes back to the outside slings, because Iowa State is not good in open space on the outside. So what do you try to do? You go to the open space in the outside. So if you see a little bit of that, please don't get upset about it.
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1: Well, our game tonight in Provo is the only game in the Big 12. All eyes, if you're going to tune into the Big 12 conference, are going to be focused on this game between the 8th-ranked Cougars and the Iowa State Cyclones. So let's jump ahead to tomorrow for our Big 12 Blitz and go over the schedule. The games will start at 10 a.m. And, you know, Hans, we were talking about Iowa State being one of the surprise teams. Oklahoma State, they were one of those teams that was getting a lot of hype, and then they start the season by losing to Tulsa.
2: Yeah.
1: And you're thinking, okay, well, that was a complete sham. But boy, if they rebounded, they're now 3-1. They host UCF. That's the first game. Are you a believer in Oklahoma State?
2: No, absolutely not. And it drove me nuts that Joe Klatt went on and was like, oh, Oklahoma State, I'm going to put him in the college football playoff. Was it Klatt that said that?
1: I think so.
2: I couldn't believe that he did it. So he might be thinking it because of their schedule. You know, they do play Houston. They've got to play Texas Tech. But they've got a pretty good run where they take on Colorado. They've got Kansas. They've got Arizona State is their one on the road. So, you know, it's a pretty decent, pretty favorable schedule for Oklahoma State. So I don't know if he's taking the schedule into consideration. But Joel Klatt picked Oklahoma State as the second team from the Big 12 to go out and represent the college football playoff. No, man, I'm not on board with it like that. But I am on board with it that they're going to have a winning schedule or a season.
1: Well,
2: they're going to find 6 or 7 wins.
1: Well, and their quarterback, Mestemaker, is putting up insane numbers right now. I mean, right now, he's by far in the lead for the offensive player of the year in the Big 12.
2: Right now, he's throwing 67.4% completions. He's throwing 11 touchdowns to 5 interceptions, and he's at 1,300 yards on the season. It's a pretty good season for Mestemaker, but they have everything is such an emphasis and focus on him. If you get a defense that comes out and understands his different throws and coverages, I think that you can take him out of the game to a certain extent.
1: Also at 10 a.m. tomorrow in Morgantown, West Virginia coming off their loss in Ames to the Cyclones, will be hosting Noah Fifita and the 4-1 Arizona Wildcats.
2: So I think Arizona is going to continue to show that it was a really good win for BYU.
1: Yeah, I agree.
2: I think that they are going to get the win against West Virginia. West Virginia's defense is very, very poor. That's a very poor defense. And watching film with them today against Iowa State, you could see all the gaps and holes. They missed tackles more than Iowa State. So Arizona should run through them pretty comfortably, and they should have a 5-1 start. And my guess is when the pollsters took BYU to number 8, a lot of it had to do with what Arizona's been doing as well.
1: To me, the game in the conference, the best game, probably happens in Manhattan tomorrow, and that's Kansas State at 3-1, hosting number 22, Houston at 4-1. I'm a believer in Houston, but I'm also a believer in Kansas State. So when they lost, that was a bit of a surprise to me. I'm very curious to see how they bounce back against a really good Houston Cougar team.
2: Well, that was a really good win against UCF because UCF, I think, is a pretty darn good team.
1: Yeah.
2: And Houston went out there and got a nice win. Everybody's going to see that 4-1 record. The one loss that they've got is against Texas Tech, and it was a dogfight. And that was a 2-point game. They nearly got Texas Tech. That was a great showdown, by the way. Great game.
1: I thought Houston should have won the game.
2: Yeah, high energy, fantastic game. Texas Tech was able to sneak that one out. So I do think Houston's the real deal, and I would imagine Houston gets a pretty convincing win in Manhattan.
1: The late game is Arizona. We're not skipping over the game in Rice-Eccles Stadium. We're gonna talk about that one last, obviously. Arizona State just got rolled at home by Baylor last week. I thought Baylor looked really, really good to me. Arizona State should get back on track. They're hosting Hawaii tomorrow night in Tempe.
2: Arizona State's got to stop making excuses and just start getting busy. Honestly, there comes a point where you look at an entire program and you say, stop begging for more money. Stop worrying about what you don't have. Worry about what you do have, and you got to go to battle. And I feel like everybody's distracted working up different excuses. And it's like, geez, man, this season's going to pass you by. Texas A&M gets the win. Baylor, like you mentioned, put up 55 points on him. That's embarrassing. Arizona State.
1: And looked really good doing it.
2: So Arizona State better calm down. If they get this loss against Hawaii, that's a bad look for the Big 12.
1: Yes, it is.
2: So they need to make sure that they settle down, get their win against Hawaii. The thing is it doesn't lighten up for them. They've got Kansas State, BYU, UCF, Oklahoma State, and Arizona left on their schedule. There's a really good chance that Arizona State finds themselves with seven, maybe eight losses to finish this season.
1: And then about 40 miles north of Provo, at Rice-Eccles Stadium tomorrow night at about 8:15. It is number 12 Utah hosting the Kansas Jayhawks. And as much as I would love to see the Jayhawks go into Rice-Eccles and come out with the dub, they're just not playing consistent enough. And Utah right now, I mean, yes, they've had a cakewalk of a schedule, but they're still playing well. I just don't see any way the Jayhawks beat the Utes.
2: Well, outside of that BYU game, that schedule is not real difficult for them. So it's gonna be tough. I mean, the only loss potentially that they're going to come across is BYU. Outside of that, They do host Houston, but they've got Kansas, Colorado, hosting Houston. I actually think that they're going to get that win. Because
1: I would agree, because it's at home.
2: Yeah, it's at home, and it's going to be tough for them. Cincinnati, TCU, West Virginia, and, of course, BYU. So I think things line up really good for them. And it really, conference championship might come down to that rivalry game. Now, that we're not unfamiliar with that.
1: Right.
2: I've played in a couple scenarios where that was the case. It always makes the buildup better. So we'll wait for that big game coming up on November 7th.
1: All right, there we go. That's the Big 12 Blitz. Coming up next, our visit with the voice. Greg Wrubell has made his way out here to Cougar Canyon, and we will talk with him next on the new skin, BYU Sports Network.
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1: That's right, alongside Hans Olsen, Jason Shepherd with you, and the voice of the Cougars, Greg Wrubell, now jumping on headset. Hans brought up, by the way, Greg, a pretty good point. This is probably the last time we will be doing a pregame without needing a coat.
2: Yep.
3: It's the first good point I brought up.
2: In fact, speaking of Hans' good points, I was listening to you guys earlier, and he mentioned what he wants to see from the running backs replacing L.J. Martin, and he said, try and avoid the freshman mistakes. And that brings me to my first of three numbers I'm going to share with you guys.
1: Ooh, our little hit tonight. I like it.
2: The first number is zero. Okay. Through four games, BYU has zero fumbles lost. Okay, keep that zero by the end of the night.
3: Good job, Harvey.
2: You know, with so you've got the new kids on the block carrying the rock tonight. Let's see if we can keep that number down to zero still through five games. Make sure that the young guys getting reps, don't put it on the ground, and keep that number clean. So my first one is zero, which basically references Hans' point. Don't make any quote-unquote freshman mistakes. Yeah. The next number is 28. 28 is the number of different personnel groupings Kalani and the staff saw out of Iowa State. I think just last week, if not for the – they use a lot of different personnel combinations. And for a new staff, with Jimmy Rogers and the guys brought over from Wazoo, for a new staff to get all these new players together to where you're not making that many mistakes with 28 potential formation combinations,
3: That's
2: interesting. So BYU's got to be very alert as to who's where, who's covered, who's uncovered. I have on my board – I've got eight tight ends listed. That seems a little excessive.
3: Tight end fullbacks.
2: But a lot of these guys are offensive linemen slash tight ends.
3: That's right.
2: And F-backs slash tight ends. So, but the orange grouping I have, my boards are color-coded, tight ends are orange. I've got literally eight tight ends listed because they all play. And a couple of them switch jerseys and play offensive line as well. So they love to load it up. John Walters talked about it with you guys. They ran a snap last week with quarterback, running back, nine offensive linemen.
3: Yep.
2: And that was not an exaggeration.
3: And what was crazy, five of those offensive linemen were to the right side of the center, and it ended up being a pitch back to the left side with only two offensive linemen.
2: Yep.
3: So they use it in all kinds of ways.
2: They do some funny stuff. The next number I have for you is 150. BYU's played six games without L.J. Martin. They've yet to have a 150-yard rushing game as a team in any of those six games. In the Kalani era, BYU averages 167 rush yards per game. In the L.J. Martin era, these last 4 years, they average 166. So it's roughly the same. Bottom line is that they're used to getting 160 to 170 on the ground as an average. They haven't been there yet in any of the games minus L.J. Martin. The most individual rushing yards in any game without L.J. 76. So no one's had the breakout game minus L.J. And even the team has been just good enough. Now, that has been good enough in that they've won four of the six games minus L.J., including the last four in a row. But you'd like to see at some point the depth develop to where they don't have to just get by, but actually have ideally a breakout or a big night. Iowa State, not the best rush defense, and so there could be some opportunities there. But where BYU is really strong in rush defense is where Iowa State's very good in rush offense. That's a nice matchup to watch. And the Aiden Flora thing, of course, speaks for itself. He was so spectacular last week. He did throw the two touchdowns. They were done differently. So the first touchdown was a double throw, a lateral throw to the right, and then caught a guy breaking down the right sideline. The corner came up to play the run, and wide open play down the far side. The second touchdown was actually a little toss that turned into a little pop pass to a tight end, a shorter pass into the end zone. But Aiden Flora can do it all and did it all for Iowa State last week.
3: Okay, so, Greg, biggest question for me. Outside of the L.J. Martin, Cannon DeVries.
2: Yeah, so he's out tonight. The availability report just posted a short time ago, and he is out. So he went from probable to questionable to doubtful to out.
3: I saw your tweets.
2: Going the wrong way.
3: Going the wrong way. Every day I saw it. I'm like, ah.
2: I just chatted with him in the locker room, and I think he feels confident that this hopefully is a one-game absence. You know, got to get you back, brother, and said absolutely, kind of a knowing nod. So hopefully it's a one-week deal for Cannon and gets back. It could, because you talked about it earlier, just how important he's been to this BYU defense. So without Cannon DeVries, it's the usual suspects, Tommy Prassis, Kenan Pula, Jaron Kalama, maybe some Crew Clark.
3: Will Schmeb go nickel?
2: And either Evan or Javen will be your nickel in this situation. They play so much 42, so much nickel, and Javen Williams has gotten a lot of – you're either going to see Javen on the corner with Schmeb at nickel, or Evan at the corner and Javen playing nickel. Either way.

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5: I wanted to ask you guys both a sort of a big picture question, and it's something that as the news of LJ became more and more real that he was going to be out, and obviously reports of, you know, 4 to 6 weeks coming out, I wanted to ask both of you. We were having this conversation on Sports Nation just the other day. There was a sense of sort of doom and gloom that everything that was a goal for this team is now...
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5: Welcome back outside here in Provo. We are coming to you from Cougar Canyon, and we pick back up with the voice of the Cougars, Greg Wrubell. And before some electronic issues, I wanted to ask you both and get your take on both of from both of you guys. The sense once the LJ news came out, it was sort of a doom and gloom type situation. And all of these things that were possible before are no longer possible. I don't see it that way. I still feel like everything this team wanted to accomplish can still be reached. They may just have to do it a different way. Agree or disagree?
19: Yeah, I'll agree. The level of difficulty is increased, and they need something from the replacement running backs, not just a little bit of you know, a little bit of, they need a lot from those guys. They can't just have just average games game to game. And Bear may have to do more. Dave Rose would always tell me, basketball reference here, but different ways, there are different ways to win a game. And BYU may have to find a few different ways to win games here without L.J. Martin. And again, they have been doing it. I mentioned they're 4-2 without L.J. And the two losses came back in 2023 when it was tough for the whole team to do much that year. But since then, they kind of found their footing, and they've done well enough without him. They have won four in a row. So, yeah, I still think LJ is a very, very good football player. BYU can still be a very good football team without him.
4: I remember back to the Indianapolis Colts days where they moved me to offensive line. My offensive line coach was Howard Mudd, and he's a legendary offensive line coach. And I remember we lost two of our offensive linemen for a stretch. And I remember sitting there talking to him. I said, now what? And he said, now I've got to earn my paycheck. It's time for these coaches to earn their paycheck. You bring a guy like Bob Mulitalo and you bring a guy like Latu Finau in, it's time. Coach Woods, earn your paycheck. Harvey Unga, okay, so you've got a couple of young guys. But going back to Greg's number, zero, they're coaching these guys right. So to your point and why I would back you up, I trust the coaches. These coaches are getting the young guys ready. They're earning their paychecks right now. And there is no excuse. There's no excuse. So you got two guys, three guys out. Well, next guy up. Coach him well. Make sure when he sees his keys and reads it, he gets to the outside, forces pressure back inside. Make sure that when he sees a lineman walk up and he sees a slight stem, that he's taking the kick step wide to the outside and he's picking up the outside linebacker. That's just good coaching. So these guys are earning their paycheck, and Shep, they should be able to accomplish everything they set out to accomplish.
5: All right, guys, appreciate the time. As always, we'll let you go. Head upstairs, and everybody will hear you in about 25 minutes or so.
19: Thank you, Jason. We'll see you up there shortly.
5: All right, there we go. The voice of the Cougars, Greg Wrubell and Hans Olsen. Coming up next, former BYU receiver and our radio sideline reporter, Mitchell Juergens, will join us next. 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
5: All right, welcome back outside Lavelle Edwards Stadium in Provo, Utah. Jason Shepherd with you, number 8 BYU hosting Iowa State tonight. BYU looking to stay unbeaten as they take on the Cyclones here in Provo. Joining me now is Mitchell Juergens. You will hear him on the sideline. Is this the first, at least for the first home game, you've got a shirt with sleeves on?
16: You know, I'm trying to do my best to come as prepared as possible. Last night, it was like 8:30 p.m. I walked outside the house just to get a feel like what's it going to be like on the stadium. I thought I could probably go sleeves and just make sure if the temperature does drop, I'll be somewhat prepared. So,
5: well, yeah. I am all of the weather that we are expected to get is not, or at least was not supposed to get here until tomorrow. But I am looking to the north of the stadium, and there are some very dark clouds that look like they're bringing some moisture with them heading this way.
16: Don't say that, Jason. I did not come prepared for a wet game. So,
5: all right, we're gonna try and get you a poncho. We're gonna try and get you something. All right, let's talk about the game. And honestly, the biggest story is no L.J. Martin. Look, with L.J. out and the running back room already down its top two guys, which position group or maybe which specific players have the biggest opportunity to really step up and take some pressure off the run game, in your opinion?
16: Yeah, I'm going to give you two answers, and the first answer might not be answering your question directly, because by taking pressure off the run game, I'm going to say the offensive line, because the run game's going to have to be there. And it should be. I mean, Iowa State, like, this is an area where BYU can thrive, and there's opportunities to run the ball. They're giving up close to 200 yards a game on average, and so they can do it on the ground. But all eyes to me goes towards the offensive line, and so regardless of who's toting the rock, who's getting the carries, if they can create the holes big enough, then it doesn't matter who's running through the hole. As long as they protect the football and make sure that we don't do some of those, commit some mistakes that end up in a turnover. But again, the offensive line has a big opportunity to step up, take that pressure off of you know, not having to be perfect because you have a guy like LJ Martin who has proven to be obviously a top back in the nation. And so my first answer, it goes to the offensive line. But second, it is the receivers. I mean, when you look at the opportunity, specifically Legend Glasker, Kyler Casper, they've got an opportunity to team up with Bear here and do what BYU did against Iowa State last year, and that's throw for 300-plus yards, be in a position to just ensure that there has to be respect. Because, I mean, if you have Legend Glasker and doing what he's done so far in the season, and you beat, you know, a couple go routes over the top, they're going to have to respect that. It opens the box a little bit more, and then you can run the ball a little bit more at will as you have in the past. So, I think a lot of attention goes to those guys. Win your contested catches, win your one-on-one matchups, create separation, because Iowa State's going to try and make BYU as one-dimensional as possible. Yeah. If they can shut down the run and force Bear to pass, and they know that and they expect it, then the receivers have to do them a favor and create as much separation as possible, so that that can be obviously a good mechanism to start marching the ball down the field through the air, which they've proven they can do. So I'm excited to see how that plays out tonight.
5: Okay, let's stay along that same line of thought, though, and I agree with you. I expect there to be more passing yards than what we've seen, but BYU right now ranks last among P4 teams in passing yards. How concerning is that for you?
16: To be honest, Jason, I'm not concerned. Given if you just look at the passing numbers, yeah, you could be like, oh, this is concerning.
5: There's context.
16: Look at every single game. Yeah. What happened? Utah Tech week one, they played one half, and whenever you can run the ball, you always want to run the ball. Like, if you're every single play, if you're getting 6, 7, 8 yards a carry, why would you just start throwing the ball at will? You're not going to. Like, you're imposing your will on the ground, and that was the case in multiple games for BYU this season. It happened against Utah Tech, 308 rush yards. Why do you need to rely on the pass if you're running the ball for 308 yards? Against Colorado State, 332 rush yards. Again, why do you have to revert back to the pass and force yourself in a position where it's, there's just more risk to throwing and catching and then it is just handing the ball off and taking the easy yards when it's there. And so against those two teams, it was there. Why would you, like, you don't have to rely on the pass too much. Really, the only game where it became applicable was in the Arizona game, and I thought Bear did great. He was efficient, mm-hmm. And he was efficient in the two games against Utah Tech and Colorado State as well. The only game that causes some concern was the TCU game, but I was there. I was on the sideline. That was not an environment, and I think the coaches just made the collective decision to say, you know what, we're not going to go through the air. There's too much risk. It's way too the field is too wet, and there's some risk in saying, let's go sling the rock. And so to answer your question, no, I'm not concerned. Now, tonight feels like a night where they may have to, mm-hmm. and there will be opportunities. If BYU still can't, or if tonight is a night, and I wouldn't say still can't, because when they need to, they pass as efficiently as they have. And I mean, we've even seen it through three games, or the first three games. We were all just, you know, speaking. Bear was the hype guy, and it was like, man, this guy has taken such a significant progression from year to year, or from last year to this year. He's a more efficient passer. He's got more zip on the throws, and so I think there's just a collective improvement that we've seen with Bear, and so you can't measure the TCU game to say, okay, there's a problem. And so given all the elements, given the context of each game, it's totally understanding that they're under 200 yards averaging in passing per game. So not concerned. I'm excited to see what that playbook looks like tonight. I think there are a number of things that Aaron Roderick can do, and we'll see what happens.
5: Okay, the TCU game, the reason that BYU was able to win from an offensive standpoint was because Bear took it upon himself to run the ball, and that was the offense. Hans and I were having this conversation earlier on the risk-reward without your top two running backs. How much do you run, Bear? Because it's clearly effective. It's clearly a weapon. But in my opinion, he now becomes even more important because you don't have LJ. So if the decision were yours to make, how are you handling whether to run Bear or not?
16: I think it's game. I think you got to figure it out to see how the game's progressing, right? If you can do it without Bear, do not use him. But if there's
5: what Hans said,
16: if you don't have to, then don't do it. If the holes are there and the offensive line is doing their job and Journey or Eka or Preston Rex, whoever's carrying the ball, if they can, you know, every time they get it 4, 5, 6 yards, then you don't have to. You don't have to put Bear in these situations where you're running QB draw or force sprint outs and then giving him the opportunity to just go take off. I'd let that, like, you want that to be the case. Mm-hmm. But if not, if the game script is not going to plan and they can't run the ball and the only person to do it is Bear, then you do it, because what's the purpose? Like, the goal is to win the game. And what happened last week against TCU, you know, you saw it late in the fourth quarter. They just started calling 47's number, or the number 47, and they just kept going and going. And it was because that was what was needed to get the win. And so my answer to that question is, it totally depends. Do not use them if you don't have to, but if you do, the goal is to win, and if that's the recipe for success, then we'll be in for some excitement. Because every time he does touch the ball and he starts running, man, it's fun. It's exciting to watch. And then you just hope every time he gets tackled, he gets up.
5: That's right. Everybody holds their breath until he gets up and gets back into the huddle.
16: Yeah, and he doesn't always get up the most, like, spry. You know, sometimes he gets up. You could tell he's wearing the weight of the game.
5: Oh yeah.
16: It's like, is that injury or is he just tired? It's okay. He looks just tired. Then that's fine.
5: All right, last question. And I think we can probably eliminate any chance that BYU looks ahead to Notre Dame because of the hiccups last week. And quite frankly, I think that may be a good thing for them tonight, because I think it refocuses the team, especially on offense. We've talked about different aspects of the offense. When it comes down to what we will see tonight offensively, what do you think we're going to see?
16: Yeah, I think a much more balanced attack. You know, if I go back to the previous games that we've seen, like if you look at the breakdown, and I'll give you this, from rush to pass so far in total plays as an offense, 46 rushes to 22 against Utah, to 22 passes against Utah Tech. Arizona was much more balanced. It was 30 rushes to 26 pass attempts. Colorado State, 41 rushes to 17 pass attempts. And then TCU, 38 rushes to 24 pass attempts. In three games, with the exception of Arizona, we've seen a much more heavy dose of rush. Against Arizona, it was much more balanced. That's what I expect to see against Iowa State. They need to do it again. Like, it's very hard to be an efficient offense if you're one dimensional. And even though Iowa State's going to try and force that, I personally think that they've got enough weapons, to ensure that they're not going to force that. If they have some success on the ground, or even if they don't, you can then revert to the other. You've got incredible pass catchers in Legend Glasker, Kyler Casper, the tight ends have been very productive, and I expect all of them to be well involved in the game plan this week, which you know, it's going to be an exciting one. Bear has the capability. Again, we talked about it before. When weather conditions aren't a factor, this guy has been lights out this year. And, you know, I'm excited to see that more in action. And, you know, I expect him to go over 250 yards through the air. And then hopefully what's Greg call him? The new kids on the block.
5: Yeah.
16: They get the job done on the ground. And it's going to be an exciting one.
5: All right. Well, let's manifest. No weather conditions. I am happy to tell you that those clouds I was talking about, they look like they're heading to the east. So there we go. We're going to manifest really good weather for you tonight.
16: Hey, anything to do to keep the weather away is, you know, not for me. I could take it. It wouldn't be the most convenient or comfortable, but I can take it. But for the boys in blue, let's keep that weather dry and see some good football tonight.
5: Great stuff, Mitch. Appreciate it. There we go, Mitchell Juergens. On the other side, you'll hear some comments from Cyclones head coach Jimmy Rogers, who thinks very highly of one Bear Bachmeyer. That's next on Mountain America Cougar Pregame Live on the new skin, BYU Sports Network.
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1: And we're the only Big 12 game on the docket tonight. Number 8, BYU hosting Iowa State. Well, the Cyclones are coached by Jimmy Rogers, who's in his first season in Ames. Rogers came to Iowa State from Washington State, where he coached for just one season, and South Dakota State before that. He spoke with the media this week, and while others look at his team as a surprise, Coach Rogers says their bar is still very high.
2: I don't know if we've lived up to expectations. They're pretty high in here. We're 3-2. We got a whole season left to go. I would say of anything, I'm proud of like the resiliency inside of games and never like hanging your heads or feeling like we're out of the game, because with so many new people that can be hard at times because you're coming from different backgrounds and you don't know what really they're used to in the history of competition and competing, that they can put themselves back into a game or stay competitive throughout a game. So for me, I've been pleased with that, and we've worked really hard to create the conditioning and the energy and the connection on this team to put ourselves in games that are close in the end and come up with them.
1: Coach Rogers was asked about this BYU team, and part of his answer to the question was starting at the top.
2: Well, for one, I think Kalani Sitake is a hell of a coach. For one, he's an unbelievable person. I had the opportunity to meet him years ago. He coached my brother at junior college in Eastern Arizona, and then connecting with him as a coach along my journey of where I've been. And I think he does an unbelievable job. He's just a great person. You can see his players play for him, and what he's been able to turn BYU into over the years has been incredible to see. They're great, though. They got a lot of skill. They're big up front. You know, I take TCU really with a grain of salt because of the conditions that they were playing in. High humidity with a wet ball. You could see just how the ball was landing on the grass, that it was a hard game to play in, and they found a way to win, which is the most important part. So I don't know if they have too much troubles, but we got to get ready to play our best football in a short week, just as they do, and anything can happen.
1: All right, finally, I don't normally do this, but I actually left the question to this next answer in because I wanted you to hear Coach Rogers' comment as the question was being asked.
3: Can you talk about the challenge of going from a running quarterback that's going to try and beat you off the edge and in space to someone like Bear Bachmeier who...
2: He's going to run through you?
3: Run through you, yeah.
2: I love the way Bear plays. I mean, he's a physical kid. He can throw the deep ball with the best of them. Obviously, they put a lot on his plate, and you can see that just schematically, but also just I think he has the ability to take over games and get, you know, move the sticks with his legs. You look at majority of the games when they faltered, he's carried them through with his legs, and he's not afraid to take on the contact. I like, as a coach, I admire that. I think it's awesome. There's no sliding in there. I told one of the DBs today, you better get ready to put your pads on him because he's going to run through your face. So this will be a physical game. It's also the style of how they play as a whole team. You can see the physicality on their D-line and their defense. Their middle linebacker, I think, is one of the best in the country, surely in the Big 12. Sideline to sidelines. Their whole team is just physical, has great length. And

0: to run him. But if you need him, you know it works. And if that's what you have to do, then that's what you'll do. It will be sort of a situational type thing. But because he is so important, especially without a guy like LJ, that's one of the things I'm excited to follow tonight and moving forward with this team, as long as they don't have LJ Martin. All right, when we come back, one last look around tonight's college football action and the schedule tomorrow in the Big 12. We'll wrap things up after this. 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
1: All right, final segment of Cougar Pregame Live. BYU hosting Iowa State, and I mentioned that this is the only Big 12 game that is being played tonight. That doesn't mean it's the only college football game that is going on. In fact, the game that is airing on ESPN right before ours is in the third quarter. It is Florida State at Louisville. And Louisville has a 28-14 lead over the Seminoles with 4.5 minutes left in the third quarter. Elsewhere, number 20, Iowa, has a 6-0 lead on the road at Washington. Utah State in action tonight up in Logan. They're hosting Washington State. It is a 3-0 lead for the visitors from the Palouse. That game just early on, 10:20 to go in the first quarter. Also, Wyoming at San Jose State, Wyoming leading 3-0. And then there is our game that will be the nightcap. Looking ahead to tomorrow's Big 12 schedule, Hance and I went over this a little bit earlier in the pregame show, but things will start at 10 a.m. Mountain Time, a couple of games. Number 18, Oklahoma State will be hosting UCF. The Cowboys 3-1, UCF 3-2. Also at 10 a.m. Mountain Time, West Virginia, back home in Morgantown, will be hosting the 4-1 Arizona Wildcats. The game that I think will be the best of the day in the conference tomorrow will be played in Manhattan, Kansas. Number 22, Houston 4-1 at Kansas State 3-1. I'm really curious to see how Kansas State comes back after their loss. Obviously a very good Houston Cougars team. So that game will get underway at 1:30 in the afternoon.

0: Noon tomorrow. One of the two late games will kick off in Salt Lake City tomorrow night. 8:15 is the scheduled kick time at Rice-Eccles Stadium as number 12 Utah hosts the Kansas Jayhawks. And then the late game in Tempe kicks off at 8:30 Mountain Time tomorrow. Arizona State, boy, they did not look good last week against the Baylor Bears. Give Baylor and Dave Aranda credit for going on the road and playing one heck of a game against the Arizona State Sun Devils. But Arizona State will look to rebound. They will jump out of conference play as they host Hawaii tomorrow, again, 8:30 p.m. Mountain Time. All right, coming up next, it's the Ford Cougar Pregame Coaches Show with Greg Wrubell and Kalani Sitake. 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
5: Good evening, Cougar football fans. And after 4 weeks away, we welcome you back inside newly named PV3 Field at Lavelle Edwards Stadium on the Brigham Young University campus in Provo, Utah. As tonight, the eighth-ranked BYU Cougars look to go 5-0 as they play host to the Iowa State Cyclones. BYU coming off a rain-soaked slugfest of a win at TCU last weekend. The Cyclones survived a track meet with West Virginia. It'll be extremely interesting to see what kind of game we're in store for tonight. Another late-night home game for the Cougs, who've won 14 consecutive nighttime games. BYU's 27-3 in its last 30 night games played here at home. That's remarkable. My name is Greg Wrubell. I've got your play-by-play call tonight, joined by my color commentary partner, the former BYU and NFL lineman, the big man, Hans Olsen. Hans, another week of finding out who's ready to step up for injured starters. In each of BYU's four games this season, the Cougars have lost starting players due to injury. So the number of DNPs continues to rise. This week, running back L.J. Martin, linebacker Isaiah Glasker, safety Cannon DeVries, all added to the list of players out. Glasker missed the season opener and may be out multiple weeks. We shall see with his latest injury. Hopefully not. Martin's injury also feared to be of the longer-term variety, not exactly like a week absence we're expecting, so maybe longer for him as well. Cannon DeVries, I think, hopefully gets back for Notre Dame, but we shall see. Still a lot of football to play for sure. And BYU has already, Hans, been waging the war of attrition from the get-go this year.
10: They have, and I know this is a tough thing to talk about. Injuries are always a tough thing to talk about, Greg, but not only is it hard for the player that is going through the injury and the coach that's trying to prepare the next man up, the guy that's finally getting his shot has to put that extra effort and energy in. But this is kind of a strange thing to say, but these guys are constantly praying, their families are praying for an opportunity to get on the field. Now, they're not praying for an injury from their teammate, but they're praying for an opportunity to get on the field. They've prepared their whole life for the opportunity to get on the field. So when you look at some of the guys that are getting time, Journey Tonga, Preston Rex, when you look on the defensive side with Jake Clifton or Tommy Prassis or even a young guy like Kenan Pula, these parents and these players have prayed for these opportunities. Now, again, not in this fashion, but to get the opportunity. Well, here it is. Do the best you can with it. And I can remember thinking, sitting behind different players and thinking, all I need is a shot. Give me a shot. And that's why, Greg, so many times when a guy goes down, we see the next guy step up, and then you're like, oh, we get three more years with this guy? So that's all we need to see tonight. A couple of guys step up in big moments and show us that we've got depth and we've got something to look forward to over the next two or three years.
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5: Coming to you from PV3 Field at Lavelle Edwards Stadium in Provo, Utah, for a game under the late Friday night lights, BYU and Iowa State, with the Cougars looking to improve on a 40-4 record in their last 44 evening affairs. By the way, earlier today, BYU Athletics and PV3 Enterprises announced a landmark long-term partnership that represents the largest philanthropic commitment in the history of BYU Athletics. As part of this long-term partnership, the playing surface at Lavelle Edwards Stadium is now branded as PV3 Field. Tonight's game, the seventh all-time meeting between BYU and ISU. Iowa State won the first five games in the series, including a blowout nighttime win here in 2023. BYU then beat Iowa State for the first time ever last season in Ames. That was a wild one. BYU comes into tonight to ranked eighth nationally under Kalani Sitake. BYU 42-11 when ranked. Conversely, ISU has lost its last three against ranked opponents, including setbacks this season at Iowa and home to Utah. Time now for my pregame conversation with BYU head coach Kalani Sitake, who's firing up the backups once again this week at some important spots. We'll see a new starting linebacker alongside Cade Uluwave and a new starter in the offensive backfield in place of L.J. Martin. It's another next-man-up game for Kalani and the Cougs.
15: Yeah, I mean, we knew that this could happen. That's why you try to get as much quality depth as possible. And I think the goal is, like, I know the statement is next man up, but the truth is the next guy can't make up for L.J. Martin and can't make up for those guys. But we can do it collectively as a group. So we'd like to see those the next guys step up and make up the difference and maybe perhaps even find some things that they could do differently and better and maybe even exceed it. So we'll see. I just think there's a lot of talent there, and they just haven't had their opportunity. So now this is their opportunity, and I'm excited for them. I'm not really too concerned. I know a lot of people are concerned because L.J.'s been around for so long, and all the other guys that have played been around for so long. But the truth is, we knew that this could be a possibility. And last year, the last couple years have been a good example and good lesson for me. So hopefully the talent that we brought in and developed will be able to provide us some good quality opportunities to make plays.
5: Will it be a group project trying to replace L.J. Martin tonight moving forward?
15: I believe that has to be it, you know. And so I don't think you can put it all on one person. Can't be all on Preston, can't be all on Journey, and can't be all on Devon. And so and it definitely can't be all on Bear. So we've got to find ways to do things, and that's why we practiced all week. And, you know, we've had a good some really good development and good, reps to see these guys play, and even in real time. And so now's the time to just put it up, put it to work, and when it all counts. I mean, I was really proud of the way those guys played last week, even considering the elements. But this is another opportunity. Now this is it's like they grew up really quickly, and last week would be good for this week to see how much how comfortable they feel in the first quarter, first drive, feeling like they can do their part.
5: You probably didn't plan to run a Bear 15 times at TCU, but that's what it took to win the football game. How nice is it to know that if you put a load on a guy like that he can carry it and get you where you need to be?
15: Yeah, I mean, we can do more than that if we wanted to, but the truth is we in that moment, that seemed like the best thing for us to do, especially at the last drive. And so I can see us, I mean, we're going to have to lean on him a little bit to do that, but I don't know if we have to do it, then we can. If you leave it up to Bear, he's going to try to do it on his own, and I just need him to just do his part, 1/11th, be part of the system, allow other guys to make up the difference, and not put so much on him.
5: You think we'll see another start out of Bot Mulitalo at right tackle tonight?
15: Yeah, you're going to see a good mixture of guys between him and Siwa, we have a lot of guys that can play. Trevin Osler, all those guys have opportunities to have done stuff in the past, and so we have a good veteran group there, and Gentry's done a great job leading them with the other coaches that we have in O-line, so I'm excited about those guys and what they can do in this game.
5: Okay, defense. Isaiah Glasker is a big loss, but man, it's nice to have a guy like Jake Clifton who has such great experience and played a great game for you without Isaiah playing a lot of last week.
15: Yeah, and then we get the return of Siali today, so that's going to be nice. And having him and Jake and Miles be there, also Ace Kafusi can play and make up that difference for Isaiah. So same thing on the defensive side. I don't know if you can make up the difference with one person, but those guys can all do it, and Jake did a good job filling in. And then you know, that complementing with Kaidu Luave and the defensive front. I feel really good about that, the defensive front seven.
5: Tonight's injury report put Cannon DeVries out for tonight. Tough loss. Another one for BYU. He'd played so well in the first four games. So Faletau Satuala, Tommy Prasses, Kenan Pula, Jaron Kalama, Crew Clark maybe be in the mix as well. But Cannon's been so good for you.
15: Yeah, and then, you know, having Schmidt be able to play a little bit inside is going to be good for us too. And I think Javen's done a great job coming in that corner. And he's been in big time moments, so I thought he did a great job last week. So we have a good mixture of guys that we can use. And you mentioned all the names of safety. Feel good about our depth there. You know, we're looking close to getting Raider back, but he's done a great job leading the guys. He practiced this week, and so hopefully we'll start getting some bodies back, especially starting next week.
5: Okay, a couple of words about the Iowa State offense, and then maybe their defense.
15: Yeah, offense, tons of personnel sets. It can get confusing at times. they try to get, trick you so that you leave someone uncovered. They use O linemen as tight ends, and yeah, and then they'll use them as O linemen more than the five out there on the field. So we have to really ID what we see in the formation, and even then it could be really difficult because they just do so many things. I think it was 28 different personnel groups, and that's really hard to prepare for. But I feel good about the way K-Pop and the defensive staff got these guys ready, and you know, I don't think we have to overthink it too much, and we don't have to have everything be perfect. We just have to make sure that we keep things in control and that we don't make crazy blunders and mistakes.
5: You did a nice job with Jordan Dwyer, the big play man for TCU last week. Didn't have a touch, and tonight it's Aiden Flora to worry about.
15: Yeah, well, and he's going to get his touches. We're just going to need to keep him bottled up in the crowd and not allow him, because he's got tons of speed. Can't let him off into the second level so quickly. So we have to do a lot of disruption up front, chaos up front. And I think if the D line and the front seven can do that, we should be in a really good spot. But limiting him to not getting big plays is going to be key for our defense.
5: A guy we know, Micah Harper, is part of the Iowa State defense tonight.
15: Yeah, I love Micah, and just really proud of the things that he was able to do here with our program. He's got a BYU degree, and so really proud of him, and can't wait to hug him after the game. But, you know, it's been cool to see our guys go out and do some cool things, and, you know, welcome him back home. I mean, this is a homecoming game, so it's good to see everybody be back, even if they're not wearing blue anymore.
5: And finally, you got to be in front of the Rock again after 4 weeks away. That was nice.
15: Yeah, it felt like a long time, but I don't know if I've done enough conditioning for the dancing. I kind of died out at the end, but it's all right. The Rock can give me a lot of energy. Luckily, I'm not the one playing tonight, so as long as I keep my head right and then know when we should go for it on fourth down and when to call timeouts, I think I'll be okay.
5: Lonnie, always a pleasure. Thanks for the time. I appreciate it. Good luck, and we'll talk to you post-game.
15: Love you, brother. Let's go.
5: All right, that is BYU head coach Kalani Sitake, and this has been the Ford Cougar pregame coaches show. As we head to break, time for Hans Olsen to give us tonight's Ford keys to the game. They're brought to you by your local Ford stores. BYU football, built Ford proud. 1, 2, 3, Hans, what do you got?
10: Well, we're going to start with number one, and it is the day of the freshman on the offensive side of the ball. It's fill-in freshman Friday. Came up with that just for you, Greg.
5: Thank you.
10: Fill-in freshman Friday. You've got Bob Muitalo, who's going to be taking the right tackle position, or Latu Finau, who is a redshirt freshman.
5: Yeah, he also qualifies, yeah.
10: Okay, so both of those guys are critically important. And I'm going to talk about that for just a second. Iowa State's got some really good defensive linemen. And the entire game against West Virginia turned when Malachi Itase came off the edge with a speed rush and got a strip sack.
5: Malachi, by the way, brother of former BYU tight end Mata'ava Tase,
10: who was absolutely a baller here for BYU. Great blocker. So Malachi had an incredible play. We've talked a little bit about Isaac Terrell and his ability. He had a three-sack game.
5: Isaac Terrell, Lehigh High School.
10: Lehigh High School, played with my son. I love him. Love the Terrell family. Incredible people. So I can promise you this. This defensive coaching staff looked at the TCU film and said, we might have an opportunity off the right side. So, fill-in freshman Friday is big for Bott and for Latu Finau, as well as Journey Tonga. He's also going to fit into that freshman category.
5: You could also throw in Devon Eka.
10: And I got to throw in Devon Eka because there's a good possibility that we see Devon. And I hope that we do see Devon tonight.
5: So, all right, key number two.
10: Can't see the flags. Got to see that ball in hand at all times. Key number two, BYU has the number 16 rushing attack in the country, averaging 6.08 yards per carry. It's a fantastic rushing offense going against a defense that's giving up 4.2 yards per carry. This is a very poor rushing defense. I want to see BYU rush the ball on first and seconds. I want to see third and shorts. I want to see, Greg, BYU continue to keep that high third down conversion percentage. I mean, Greg, it's been special this year, their third down conversion.
5: 57% coming into the night.
10: It's special, and that's because first and second have been special. So I don't want to hear anybody complaining about the pound ground. I don't want to hear anybody complaining about the rushing attack, because it's setting you up for great third down conversion. And then finally, number three, this is BYU's defensive line against what I think is a pickoff offensive line. I think that Tausili Akana, Nusi Tamaipeo, I think guys like Kiana Tanavasa, I think guys like even Kendall Wall and Hunter Clegg should have a heyday against this offensive line with TFLs and sacks. I'm expecting plus two on sacks and plus seven on TFLs tonight.
5: Those are Hans Olsen's Ford keys to the game. The Ken Garf Cougar Kickoff Show coming your way next. 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

0: We're getting closer to kickoff for BYU football. You're tuned to the Ken Garf Cougar Kickoff Show. Ken Garf, we hear you. The Cougar Kickoff Show is also brought to you by BYU Creamery, serving sweet memories for over 75 years. 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
1: Good evening once again, Cougar Nation. Welcome back to PV3 Field at Lavelle Edwards Stadium in Provo for number 8, BYU and Iowa State. BYU back home for the first time since a Big 12 opener with Arizona way back on September 12th. Iowa State is playing a game outside the state of Iowa for the first time this year. It's been 30 years since the Cyclones got this deep into a season before playing their first out-of-state game. BYU tonight, hosting its third of seven home games, kicks off BYU's last set of back-to-back home games. Notre Dame here next Saturday. Huge game. It only gets more massive if BYU takes care of business tonight. This is the Ken Garf Cougar Kickoff Show presented by Ken Garf, with dozens of locations from Riverdale to Salt Lake to Orem. You're never far from a dealership that listens. Ken Garf, we hear you. Greg Wrubell here, alongside Hans Olsen in our WCF Insurance broadcast booth, former BYU wide receiver Mitchell Juergens on the sidelines. Our Cougar Canyon and scoreboard host is Jason Shepard. Our audio engineers, Michael Wimmer, Barry Squires, and Clark Jackman, spotter McKay Perry, statistician Ralph Sokolowski, coordinating producer Terry South, control board operator James Finlayson. You are tuned in on the new skin, BYU Sports Network. Well, BYU has been playing football for more than a century, and never before had BYU opened three consecutive seasons with a 4-0 record. But history has been made. BYU has won its first four games to open the 24 and now 26 seasons. The win that got BYU to 4-0 this year was last Saturday's 17-10 win in rainy Fort Worth. And it was fitting that BYU make some history at TCU just to show how far BYU's come as a power conference player. In 2023, BYU's first season in the Big 12, the Cougs lost 44-11 at TCU. BYU ended up with a 2-7 record in the league and missed a bowl game at 5-7 overall. 3 years later, BYU's now pretty much a Big 12 power, right? Highest ranked team in the conference, tied for the league lead. The Cougs won 11 of their last 12 regular season league games. They've won 17 of 20 conference games over the last two plus seasons. So by winning at TCU last week, Hans, I think BYU is able to kind of close a circle of sorts and demonstrate that BYU has more than caught up to its conference colleagues in year four as a Big 12 member.
2: Well, there's a couple of important things to think about here, Greg. Number one, let's go back to when they were entering the Big 12 and the Big 12 was losing some of their bell cows. We asked the question, who's going to be the Big 12 bell cow? We thought maybe Mike Gundy and Oklahoma State. We didn't really know Texas Tech at the time had the spending ability. Then NIL hits and everything changes. So who emerges? It's BYU. BYU is now the bell cow of the Big 12, and they got to take pride in that. But there's a gigantic step that they have to take to be a legitimate bell cow. A Big 12 championship and a college football playoff appearance. And it can't just be a one and done. It's got to be one every 3 to 4 years. They have to be consistent in it to carry the bell cow logo. But that's what BYU currently is. They're the bell cow. They just got to get some hardware to really send it home.
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1: BYU and Iowa State coming up. Kickoff 8:30 Mountain Time tonight. Pro tip, when you see 8:15 for a kickoff time, just know that it won't be 8:15. It's going to be 8:25 at least, and probably 8:30. BYU playing without running back L.J. Martin for the seventh time since he joined the program in 2023. The good news is BYU has won its last four games without L.J. on the field, as a starter at least. The not-so-good news is BYU's team rushing average drops by about 60 yards per game when he does not play. And in the seven previous games, minus Martin, the best individual rushing number is 76 yards from Sione Moa against K-State back in 2024. As a team, I brought this up with you and Jason pregame, as a team, BYU's not hit 150 rushing yards in any game without L.J. Martin on the field. Running back Sione Moa was lost to injury in game one. Now L.J. goes out in game four, and he's not back right away. So who's left in the backfield for BYU? Well, three guys, essentially: Preston Rex, Journey Tonga, and Devon Ekka. I list Rex first because he has the most career reps in the BYU backfield. But of those three guys, the running back with the most rush attempts and rushing yards this season is Journey Tonga. And I will not be surprised if he has the best fill-in performance of any of the running backs who filled in for L.J. Martin over the last three seasons. We shall see, of course. On 19 carries this year, Tonga is averaging a team-best 8.3 yards per carry with a long run of 38 yards. The long run for Rex is 20, for Ekka it's 16. But both Rex and Ekka have solid per-carry averages as well, and both should play tonight. Bottom line, BYU's probably the best prepared it has been to fill in for L.J., and I'm particularly excited to see Tonga because I think Journey's got some juice, Hans. He goes 5'8", 198, so he's not L.J.'s size, but he's shifty, he's fast, he's smart, he's tough. And if he has a big night, I guess we could say we kind of saw it coming a little bit.
2: I think so, and he's shown so many flashes, and so is Ekka. But I talked about this in the pregame. We see 12 to 15 reps and we make judgment off 12 to 15 reps. These coaches have seen 250 in a week of practice. They're making those judgments and those calls based off the 250. It's not the 12 when the lights are on. So we know what's going on in practice by what we see in reps on game day. So that tells me Journey Tonga has been fantastic in practice. One added thing that I wanted to point out that I'm actually happy about. Iowa State is not the blitzing team that Colorado State was, Arizona was, or even Utah Tech was. Utah Tech was blitzing 70% of the time. Colorado State was close to that. Arizona was close to that. This is a team that doesn't blitz a ton. When they do, it's a fifth. What they do is they run a lot of run stunts. Why does that matter? Because I think it helps the running backs. It's going to be a lot of one-on-one defensive linemen against offensive linemen. That allows my running backs to have a chip responsibility, not a linebacker pickup responsibility, where they might end up on a defensive lineman that's come with a free path on the inside of an offensive tackle. So I actually think this Iowa State defense works out really well for a guy like Journey Tonga.
1: 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We care for people so they can be their best. And BYU is comfortable where Iowa State is also pretty strong, and that's in the ground game. Now, the Cyclones, a top 40 team in rush yards per game and rush yards per carry. Aiden Flora is seventh in rushing yards per game after his 212-yard effort against West Virginia last week. As a team, Iowa State has topped the 100-yard mark rushing in 22 consecutive games. That's the longest current streak among P4 programs. So conversely, why is BYU comfortable? Well, the Cougs have yet to allow a team to get to the century mark on the ground this year. BYU ranks 9th in rush yards per game allowed and 16th in rush yards per carry allowed. Classic strength versus strength matchup. If BYU can force the Cyclones to the air a bit more, it bodes well for BYU, who leads the FBS in defensive interceptions since the start of the 2024 season.
2: So I think that there's a really good possibility that they will force it to the air. I think Iowa State's going to get a bit of a wake-up call with this BYU run defense. They're really good. They're Simon to sound. It starts with Keanu Tanabasa, but then it really does work across the board. And what we're seeing, Greg, is we're seeing really good flow from the defensive linemen, staying in their gaps, which then feeds the carries back to Uluwave, or back to Satawala, or back to your really good sure-handed tacklers. So this run defense is good for a reason. Now, I'm taking a bit of a liberty here by saying, in the film that I watched, Iowa State's offensive line did not impress me. They're young. They got a couple of sophomores. They're not exactly gigantic. They got a 6'5 guard or a 6'5 offensive tackle. I think that this is an offensive line that BYU's defensive front can do some real work on. And so I expect it to be under 100 yards rushing today for Iowa State. Mm. I fully expect that.
1: That, now, I just said 22 consecutive games, 100 or more. You're saying BYU can stop that streak today?
2: I think that they can stop that because I'm just, okay, so Floor is good. He's good. He was getting touched at the line of scrimmage almost every play by West Virginia. And then they were just falling off the tackle. And you know, you go back and you watch his carries, he's getting touched at the line of scrimmage. So what I'm saying is, when Uluwave touches you, you feel it. When Satawala touches you, you feel it. When Clifton touches
1: Jake Clifton, right on.
2: You feel it. Now we get a little bit of Cialiacera back, you feel it. So all I'm saying is, defensive line should fit and form really good against this Iowa State offensive line. They should. And if they do that, then it forces it to those really solid tacklers. And I don't think Floor is good enough to break those tackles.
1: We are back with more of the Ken Garf Cougar Kickoff Show live from PV3 Field at Lavelle Edwards Stadium as we get set for BYU and Iowa State right after this on the new skin, BYU Sports Network.
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1: BYU and Iowa State coming up around the bottom of the hour. In fact, at the bottom of the hour, they're telling us 8:30. Cougs 4-0 on the season, 2-0 in the Big 12 standings. Iowa State 3-2, 1-1 in league. Cyclones open conference play with a home loss to Utah. They then followed that up with a home win against West Virginia, and it was a wild one. ISU got a late score and forced fumble to lock down a 45-42 win. The two teams combined for over 1,000 yards in offense. Meantime, BYU and TCU, they didn't get to 500 combined yards in a soggy game last Saturday in Fort Worth. Quite the contrast of contests it was last week.
2: Yeah, and you ask yourself, well, what's more real? And I think that it's actually kind of a mix of the in-between, because if you look at the two good teams that Iowa State has played, it hasn't been 45, 50 points put up. It hasn't been 500 yards. It's been pretty lean scoring. So I think that we know more about Iowa State from their performances than we know from BYU and that soggy performance against TCU. And if Iowa State's watching that TCU film, licking their chops, thinking that's how it's going to be come Lavelle Edwards Stadium. Oh, Greg, do they got another thing coming? Because I think we're going to see Bear Bachmeyer's arm a little bit today.
1: We've talked about how BYU plans to replace L.J. Martin at running back tonight, but he's one of two starters injured in the TCU game. We'll actually make it three because I think it's fair to call Cannon DeVries a starter with as much nickel as he plays. So really three starters injured in the TCU game and now sidelined. Isaiah Glasker out, L.J. Martin out, Cannon DeVries out. Isaiah Glasker was replaced primarily at TCU by K-State transfer Jake Clifton. And with Glasker sidelined for much of last week, Clifton got more reps and made them count, Hans. He ended up with six solo tackles. All six of his tackles were solo stops, including his first career sack. Obviously, Glasker's a big loss. But more snaps for Jake Clifton, I think, can be a good thing. I think he's going to be a mainstay in this BYU defense moving forward.
2: Well, we saw a lot of good things for Clifton. Let's talk about that sack for just a second, because I pointed that out during the broadcast. First of all, he takes a chop block to the knee.
1: He gets cut and goes somersaulting.
2: Yep. So he goes upends, and he's able to rebound, get himself back to his feet, and then search out the quarterback. But I talked about this in the broadcast. I was so excited to see him hold the quarterback up and not dump him. Greg, I've had a quarterback in my hand so many times. It is so hard to have some self-control, especially when you're young or you're finally getting the opportunity
1: to not throw him down,
2: to not just bury him. And if you would have buried him, it would have been a 15-yarder. And by the way, I would have been like, yeah, that's expected.
1: Because he held him up, he stood him up, the whistle blew, and he dealt with it.
2: And he dealt with it, yeah. And it was like, oh, wait a second. Not only is this guy durable, not only is he quick to his feet, the guy's extremely intelligent. And then we saw the coverage. Now, the coverage for the single touchdown, he was actually right there. He was right there to make the play that just stuck right behind him. But he was there on coverage. So he's fast enough in coverage. He's durable. He's quick on all of his end-around work. And we're going to see how well he closes out outside, pushing the plays back inside, because that's going to be a big task for him tonight.
1: There's additional news out of the linebacker room. Siale Asera should see snaps tonight after 4 weeks away due to injury. And safety Raider DeMooney continues to work his way back. Hopes are he can return in time for the next game in 15 days in Big 12 play. And maybe, if all goes well, he sees time against Notre Dame. Anyway, he's getting better. That's great news. Meantime, safety Cannon DeVries, hurt at TCU, went from probable to questionable to doubtful to out for tonight. In only a few games, Hans, Cannon has become a really important piece of this BYU defensive picture.
2: He has, and I was hoping that when you came down for the pregame, we'd get some good news. I had my fingers crossed that you'd deliver some good news, because you actually need a guy like DeVries against this Iowa State offense. They love to work the edges. Everything they do, it feels like they work the edges. In fact, their offense looks a lot like what BYU was trying to do to TCU last week. They flip screens to the outside. They fly sweep to the outside. They like pitch toss to the outside. They like to work the outsides, and it takes a good tackling nickel or a good tackling safety to make sure that those guys get down. It would have been really nice, not just defensively, to have Cannon DeVries, But in special teams, it would have been really nice.
1: Yeah, Iowa State kind of lags with their punt return and kickoff return defense, and so no Cannon DeVries. Yeah, that's an area where you might have exploited tonight.
2: Yep.
1: All right, coming up more on BYU and Iowa State, including a chat with Mitchell Juergens down on the field as the Ken Garf Cougar kickoff show continues after this on the new skin, BYU Sports Network. Takes the swing pass in the right flat and takes it to the house.
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1: BYU and Iowa State straight ahead. BYU trying to get to 5-0 with a second consecutive win over the Cyclones. BYU came back from an early 17-7 deficit last season in Ames to win a 41-27 ball game in a game that, wow, L.J. Martin left early with a shoulder injury. Now a season later, he's out with a lower body injury. L.J. will have missed games due to injury in all four of his seasons at BYU, unfortunately. Led by Martin, BYU comes into the night as one of the top rushing teams in the country. The passing numbers right now lagging, but with a few caveats. In passing yards per game, BYU ranks 114th nationally. In pass attempts per game, BYU ranks 128th. Those are not normal BYU passing numbers. But in pass efficiency, much better, 55th. Yards per attempt, even better, 47th. So the yards per attempt and the efficiency numbers, twice as good as the raw volume numbers in terms of attempts and yards. So when BYU chooses to throw, they're still pretty good at it. That's, I think, is the takeaway. It's not that they can't throw. Is it just they haven't been throwing a lot? And so there's more to it than just meets the eye in terms of, wow, they're 128th in attempts, 114th in yards. I think there's more in the tank. And BYU may look to start emptying that tank as soon as tonight. In the Utah Tech game, BYU pulled its starters after halftime, didn't have to throw the rest of the way. Against Arizona, the offense had only 56 snaps and 26 pass attempts. They're only on the field for 8 minutes in the first half, so we never really saw the full offensive attack in that game. At Colorado State, again, starters play about a half and don't throw after the third quarter. And then last week, nobody could throw in wet weather, and so the pass game was almost non-existent. There was a clip out there of Bear talking to Jaden Craig postgame saying, dude, I couldn't grip the ball. I couldn't grip it. And so we saw that it wasn't really a night for throwing the football, which is all to say, I think Bear Bachmeyer is a way better thrower than the numbers have shown in terms of raw yardage and attempts. And once BYU has to, or let's say gets to, open it up, we're going to see some really good things in the throw game, and that includes the tight ends. Modest production so far from Walker Lyons, 8 catches, 4 games, and Roger Saliapong, 4 catches, 3 games. No touchdowns for either guy. That could also change soon. Whether it's the tight ends or the pass game in general, Hans, I expect more from them and from Bear as this season progresses.
2: Yeah, as you go through the numbers and I look at the numbers, what it reminds me is Aaron Roderick is taking what defenses are giving him. And when you just went through the scenarios, Aaron is taking what defense and what the moment is asked of him.
1: The most important thing from last week's game was get out with the W no matter how it comes, no matter how many points you score. The zero in the giveaway column was massive last week because the only takeaway in that game led to the difference-making touchdown scored by BYU.
2: That's exactly it. And that takeaway was off a pass that was overthrown. Why did he overthrow? The ball was a little bit swollen, left the hand a little bit early, and floated over the top of his crosser right into Falata Satawala's hands off a beautiful 50-plus yard return. That's exactly what Aaron Roderick did not want to do. Now, tonight, the wind is now calmed down. The weather is nice. I think that this is a perfect setting to get the passing game going. But if Iowa State decides they're going to take away the passing game, that they're not going to touch the box, that they think that because L.J. Martin isn't out there, they don't have to expect the run, then expect Aaron Roderick to push for 230-plus rushing yards. He's going to take what Iowa State attempts to give him. And he's got all of these analysts that are breaking down Iowa State's film. And by the way, Greg, the film shows you can pass against Iowa State. You can. And really, you do it by getting into space off short passes. Different hooks, drags across, 5-yard drags across the line of scrimmage. Those kinds of downs and dropping it and letting it get into space. Iowa State's bad tacklers, and they're bad at tackling in space. So I could see a lot of passing yards come off short passes that turn into large gains.
1: Do you think, in fact, let's get our national anthem, and then I want to get your thoughts about the tight end part of the equation, because yep. So much of the preseason hype was about the USC transfer, Walker Lyons, yep. the Oregon transfer, Roger Saliapanga, and how much they might bring to BYU's pass attack, where the tight ends have been a little more silent, maybe be a little louder this time around. We'll talk about that after we hear our national anthem.
3: What so proudly we hailed at the twilight's last gleam, whose broad stripes and bright stars through the perilous fight.

0: the great Ian Tongi for tonight's national anthem. And what a sight. This place is packed to the top row. Every seat appears filled from our vantage point. It is a full house here at PV3 Field at Lavelle Edwards Stadium as we get set for BYU and Iowa State. Just spectacular for this late Friday night. Okay, to the tight end question before we head down to Mitchell Juergens here in a minute. Do you think there's going to be a quote-unquote big tight end night coming for BYU? If not tonight, sometime where we go, this is what it was all about.
1: There's no question. It's going to come. And the reason I say that, you mentioned the first quarter or first half of a couple of games. When we saw the need against Arizona, we saw it dumped down to Walker. We saw it dumped down to Roger. I think tonight meets that exact nature. So I think we're going to see a good chunk of it in the first half.
0: Tonight's game is BYU's first game here at home after 4 weeks away. And it's a seven-game home season for BYU, so there's more where this is coming from as we head down the stretch. And tonight kicks off a huge two-week stretch for the Cougars. Big conference game tonight, and then Notre Dame next Saturday night. We could see unprecedented attention on next week's game, but only if BYU takes care of business tonight. It's another chance to show how far BYU's come as a power conference player, because 3 years ago, in a late night game, Iowa State came in here and beat BYU 45-13. The Cougs were not ready for prime time on that night. Down to field level now, and Mitchell Juergens. Mitch, yes, BYU took and absorbed some heavy punches in 2023, year number one in the Big 12. But the Cougs got off the mat since and have landed some haymakers of their own over the last three seasons, and a lot of them here at home, where BYU has won 14 of its last 15 games as a ranked team, and BYU comes into tonight at number 8.
2: Yeah, Greg, that's it's so impressive. The Cougs, they're on a mission to make a statement that what they're building is no fluke. The pieces have been coming together thanks to Kalani and this incredible job he's done building a new culture and identity of this team. In addition to that, recruiting's been on point, and you're seeing that with the increase of talent and depth on this roster. But you're right, Greg, in 2023, that wasn't the case. So hats off to this entire program on doing what it's done to get here to this spot. And one of the biggest strengths this team has going for them over the last several years is what you alluded to, and that's playing here at home, especially under the lights. Lavelle Edwards Stadium has proven to be one of the most difficult places that opposing teams can walk into. And Greg, BYU will need that jolt and energy from the stadium to overcome some of the injury concerns they've had through the first 4 weeks. But regardless of injuries, this team is different. They're a true power conference player. And I believe that with the backing of Cougar fans that you're already hearing right now, Iowa State is going to get a good taste of who BYU is.
0: Mitch uses the phrase, thank you, Mitch. Mitch uses the phrase under the lights. And tonight it's also under the drones. There has been a spectacular drone display beyond both the north and south end zones over the last few minutes. Incredible stuff here at PV3 Field at Lavelle Edwards Stadium. Coming up next, we're going to kick off under those Friday night lights, number 8, BYU and Iowa State. This has been the Ken Garf Cougar Kickoff Show live from PV3 Field at Lavelle Edwards Stadium on the new skin, BYU Sports Network.
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0: 8th-ranked Cougars are back home under the Friday night lights of Lavelle Edwards Stadium, sporting a 4-0 record and looking to stay unbeaten. BYU welcomes in Iowa State on a short week.
1: Obviously, we have one less day, and, you know, that changes the schedule a little bit. But I feel like over here, we talk a lot about so what, now what, you know, adapting to change. And I feel like when you do adapt to change, you know, you grow the most.
0: While the Cougars have yet to experience a loss, they have experienced some unfortunate injuries. Injuries that will now allow others their opportunity to shine.
2: We talk about our depth, and we just got to trust it. 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
0: It's time for BYU football as the Cougars face the Cyclones on the new skin, BYU Sports Network. 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
3: It is a full house here at PB3 Field at Lavelle Edwards Stadium. The Cougars have taken the field, the flag bearers for tonight. Daniel Talmoy-Pale with the USA flag, Adney Reed with the Utah flag, and the team flag carried by Vince Tautua. The alumni flag bearers tonight, Dustin Reichert, an offensive lineman from back in the Hans Olsen days, that's 1998 right. through 2002, Kyle Johnson, an offensive lineman from 2012 through 2016, and Mason Wake, a fullback and tight end from 2019 through 2022. We're about to have the coin toss. It'll be presided by Tutashinda Salam, tonight's referee. And it looks like the captains for BYU tonight will be Keanu Tanavasa, Cade Uluave, Kyle Safarchuk, and two number 10s, but I think Trayson Borgay is part of that leadership group, so Trayson Borgay is captain number 4. The Cougs, by the way, tonight are in the Navies. White helmets, Navy accents, Navy jerseys, and white pants. So a Navy look for the Cougs. Iowa State in maroon and white. Maroon helmets and pants. White jerseys with maroon letters and numbers. The captains, 4 of them for each side, coming out to the 50. Referee Tutashinda Salam will take control of the coin toss.
4: All right, gentlemen, it's a beautiful night for football. This is my man, Ike. He's going to help us with the coin toss. He's a point guard. He plays basketball. Thank you for being here, Ike. Iowa State, you are the visiting team, and we'll call the toss. The side with the Big 12 logo is heads. The side with the team logos is tails. What's your call? Tails is the call. It is tails. You've won the toss. You want to defer? That means you want the ball, right? Which way you want to kick? Perfect. Stay that way.
3: All right. That means that Iowa State will kick off.
4: Iowa State has won the toss, elected to defer. BYU will receive. Gentlemen, have a great game.
3: Cyclones will kick off from north to south, left to right, as we see it and you hear it. This is BYU's 134th game under Kalani Sitake. The Cougs are now 63-71. In the coin tosses, so a little more south than 50-50 on this. 63-71 in coin tosses, but when the Cougs lose the coin toss, they're 20 games above 500, 45-25 when they lose the toss, and Iowa State does win it, meaning that BYU's offense is on the field to start the game for a third consecutive game.
5: I love it. I wanted the offense on the field. It feels like a powder keg in here right now. It honestly, it's like when I walk into a buffet. Like, it's just about to get real. And I can feel it, man. Like, the crowd is just ready to erupt. So, I wanted the offense on the field. A nice, solid drive. A nice 7 points. And this place loses its mind.
4: BYU number 18 is wearing jersey number 91.
3: 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When the Cougs score on their first possession, they have a Sitake-era record of 41-7.

0: BYU will open the game with the football. Cougs are back to receive the kickoff. Terrence Sarian and Tiger Bachmeier are back. And so Tiger should be the off returner, and the target returner should be Terrence Sarian. So we'll see what the Cyclones deliver. Kyle Conrady is their excellent place kicker, one of the best in the country. A career long of 63, by the way, when he looks for his field goals, but he's a good kickoff man as well. 28 touchbacks and 32 kickoffs, and you can make it 29 and 33 as that goes through the end zone for the touchback, and it'll be Bear Bachmeier and the Cougar offense onto the field for the first time tonight. BYU from the 25-yard line, and a new running back for BYU in place of L.J. Martin. We'll see who they start with. And we'll also look at right tackle to see who gets the first looks there as well. And it does look to be Siosua Latufinau. Preston Rex will get the first look at running back. He's off the left hip of Bear Bachmeier. First and 10 from the 25. The Cougs motion to trips left. And the screen left to Legend Glasker. Glasker makes the catch. And some yards after catch for a gain of 8, second and 2.
1: I love it. Give me 8 yards on first down every time. And I love Roger Salipaga getting out as a lead blocker and driving a corner about 10 yards to the sideline. Roger's already juiced up. Legend is now filling it. That's a nice easy touch pass by Bear. I like that form.
0: Catch number 15 on the year for Legend Glasker. Bears in shotgun. Rex off his left hip once again. Swing left to Salipaga. Makes a nice sidestep after the reception. And is tee-kettled to the 41-yard line. So back-to-back throws to the left. And it results in an injury to an Iowa State player. I think he might have taken a knee from Salipaga in the head. That's the starting safety, Deron Goodman. He's a good one. And he's out after 2 plays as Salipaga moves the sticks off the 2nd and 2. It's all the way out to the 42, a 9-yard gain. Roger Salipaga with his fifth reception of the season.
1: Reward him. He gets a great block. Reward him with a catch. Perfect.
0: Again, Bachmeier shotgun. Again, Rex the back with him. His time to the right hip. They'll bring Salipaga to twins left. Tight end right. They'll now motion Phillips to trips right. Play action. A dump off to Rex. Rex makes the catch near sideline. Forced out of bounds at the 5-yard line. A 45-yard line. Minimal gain. 3, maybe 4 to the near boundary before being forced out. We're a minute and 20 seconds into this one. BYU and ISU just underway on this late Friday night along the Wasatch Front. Weather coming in tomorrow. Beautiful weather for tonight. 45-yard line for BYU. It's a 2nd and 7. After the gain of 3. So 3 consecutive passes to open the game for BYU. I mentioned they were 128th in the nation in pass attempts per game. Shotgun split backs. Option pitch to Rex to the right. Preston Rex is upended at the 49-yard line. This will set up a 3rd down and 3 after a gain of 4. On that shotgun split backs, Journey Tonga was in the game for the first time. It was Tonga and Rex in the backfield. Now a 3rd down and 3. And the Cougs have excelled on 3rd downs this year. 57% on the year on 3rd downs.
1: So we've seen a couple of pass plays to open this thing up. We still haven't seen anything through the tackles gap, so anything between the tackles. And I do think that the power opportunity is there to try to run it, but, man, they love hitting it on the outsides on these 3rd downs.
0: BYU's a perfect 3 for 3 on the year on 3rd and 3. Deep drop by Bear. Takes off, and he can get the first down himself, and does. Bear, 35-40, 35-30, step out of the 25-yard line of Iowa State. Things opened up for Bear to the right side, took off and moved the sticks, and then some. The Cougs stayed perfect on the year on 3rd and 3. That was a gain of a whole lot more than 3. Bear Bachmeier takes off down the far sideline and gets to the 25-yard line. It's 1st down for BYU. Give Bear 26 yards, his long run of the year.
1: A name that we don't talk a lot about is Kian Need, and Kian Need, the 3rd-string tight end, was downfield leading that block for Bear Bachmeier, giving him some extra room.
0: Bachmeier shotgun, Journey Tonga, right hip. Iowa State jumped and got back. Play fake, throw high, but for a 1st down to the far sideline. Another tight end catch, this time Walker Lyons to the 14-yard line. Gain of 11 as Lyons moves the stick from the 14-yard line. BYU in the red zone, 1st down and 10. BYU in the red zone this year, 16 for 18 with 15 touchdowns. And one of the 2 red zone misses was an end of game situation.
1: Kneel down against Arizona.
0: Bachmeier, shotgun, Rex off his right hip, and a wing back is Lyons with strength right. Hand off Rex, caught in the backfield, steps out of it. Preston 15, 10, Preston 5. Spun down there, gain of 8. When there was maybe a loss of 2 or 3 staring Preston Rex in the face. P-Rex down to the 6-yard line. It'll be a 2nd and 2 for BYU. Cougs knocking on the door on possession number 1.
1: And this is what we saw from Iowa State. We talked about this in the pregame. They just aren't real sure tacklers. They do get touches at the line of scrimmage, but a lot of times they'll just slip off the tackle. And Rex does a really good job understanding that, keep his feet driving.
0: Almost 5 minutes into the opening quarter, Tonga now off the left hip of Bear Bachmeier. Double tight to the right and wides to either side. The keeper by Bear, and he's got the first down as he goes middle, but it will move the sticks. That was a 2nd and short, 2nd and 2. The Cougs got 3. So now you're 1st and goal from the 3. The Cougs on possession number 1 looking to go on top 4.5 minutes in.
1: I love this 2 tight end stack off the H-back. So 2 tight ends are behind the offensive line off the right side. At the snap of the ball, those 2 tight ends are going to lead block for that draw look for Bear Bachmeier. Bear's going to get that snap, follow his tight ends all the way to the first down.
0: Double tight left, 2 wides to the right. They'll motion and keep with Bear. Bear calls his own number. That's pushing toward the play, and they keep him out. He got to the 1, could not make it all the way in. Some good leverage there. And those legs were leaning and straining.
2: What's forward progress will stop prior to the ball coming loose. It's 2nd down.
0: So the ball popped loose late this after the whistle. It'll be the 1-yard line. 2nd and goal for BYU from the 1. Ball inside the near hash. BYU right to left as we see it and you hear it here in quarter number 1. Bachmeier with the play clock at 15. Still looking to the sidelines. Now gets back into the huddle.
1: That's the closest you can get to a piggyback ride into the end zone. He was riding Kyle Sparchuk's back.
0: Bachmeier with Tonga, and the snap is fumbled and fallen on him. There may have been a false start before the snap, so best case scenario perhaps there with that ball popping loose, but I want to make sure this possession
2: prior
0: doesn't
2: to the
0: fizzle.
2: Ball being snapped, all 11 players of the offense were not set. That is a foul for false start. It's a 5-yard penalty. It's 2nd down.
0: The Cougs had 5 false starts at TCU last week. They get one early. This was on a 2nd and goal from the 1. Now you're 2nd to goal at the 6.
1: And Bear was not ready for that snap, Greg. It hit him right in the belly while he had his head turned. So he was not expecting that snap. That's just whether that's a center quarterback communication issue, he just wasn't ready.
0: Bachmeier in shotgun. Tonga off his right hip. Tight trips left, single wide right. 2nd and goal from the 6, ball between the hashes. They ride the handoff to Journey, and Journey gets in for 6. Journey Tonga with the touchdown. 2nd of the year and his Cougar career, and the Cougs open on top 6-0 with a first possession TD with 8:52 to play in the opening quarter. What a drive.
1: I'm telling you, a doctor couldn't write up a more proper prescription. That's exactly what I wanted, Greg. I wanted the offense on the field. I wanted a good dominant drive, and here's the good news. I just watched the right tackle position against multiple defensive ends in multiple pass looks, and they were squared up on the DN. One-on-one was taken care of. That's very important to start this game.
0: Matthias Dunn's PAT is up and good. He's 18 for 18 on the year in that category. That touchdown brought to you by Mountain America Credit Union. For each touchdown BYU scores this season, Mountain America will donate $250 to the American Red Cross to help fund humanitarian services and programs. Mountain America, the official financial institution of BYU athletics. BYU in the Kalani Sitake era is 39-3 when scoring a touchdown on its first possession. The Cougs have tonight scored a touchdown on their first possession. After the PAT from Dunn, it's 7-0 Cougs. We'll come back with a Hoops Vision scoring summary after this on the new skin, BYU Sports Network.
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0: 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The final play, a Journey Tonga touchdown run. 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All-Pro Capital, celebrating 17 years of creating wealth. And on that drive in which BYU was 6 for 49 on the ground, Bear Bachmeyer, 4 for 4 through the air for 31 yards.
1: Yeah, and this was a red zone performance that overcame a big mistake where it was a snap into the gut of Bear Bachmeyer. He wasn't ready or looking for it, which led to a flag. They overcame the flag, so overcame a little controversy and still were able to get the 7 points.
0: The Matthias Dunn kickoff is through the end zone for a touchback. Iowa State out to the 25-yard line. First down and 10. Iowa State going south to north. Pardon me, north to south. Left to right as we see it and you hear it. BYU on defense for the first time tonight. And BYU linebackers to start will be Jake Clifton and Cade Uluwabe. BYU will be in nickel. Alexander, Johnson, and Williams, three corners with the safeties Satuala and Prassis. BYU in a 42, four down linemen, two backers, five DBs. Jalen Rayner is the Iowa State quarterback. The handoff to Aiden Flora. Flora is stood up, but that's a pile pusher for 7 yards. The first run for Aiden Flora, averaging 8.1 per carry, goes for 7.
1: Well, and like you said, it was a pile pusher. He ended up kind of in the back of his guard and his center, and they just kept pushing. And by the way, that was into a 7-man box. BYU knew that run was coming. They had walked up Fautile, they walked up Tommy Parassus, and they actually pushed their backers right into the middle of the line. That's just a really good surge by Iowa State, impressed on that first push.
0: Rayner goes to shotgun, now audibles, play clock down to 10. Flora off his right hip. Strength left with trips. Hand off Flora middle. Tausilia Kana hangs on and throws down. There comes the flag. There comes the flag for the suplex. Personal foul on Tausilia Kana. Had him wrapped up and threw him down. Would have been third and long-ish.
2: The runner's forward progress was stopped after the play was over. Personal foul. Unnecessary roughness. Number 13 defense. 15-yard penalty. Automatic first down.
0: Flora had been stopped, and Akana had prompted the whistle by the holdup, and he did what Jake Clifton did not do last night, or last week. Clifton hung up and did not throw down Craig. Akana threw down Flora, and that would have been a big third down coming up. Now it's first down near midfield.
1: Now, everybody should see what I was talking about with Clifton held up the quarterback, because it was that close. Just stop that play.
0: Jalen Rayner in shotgun. Flora left hip. Deep drop by Rayner. Pressure in from Akana, and Rayner gets out of it. Looks downfield. Takes off. Will tuck and run. And has a near first down run down the near sideline. Akana, moments after a personal foul, nearly had him sacked. And Rayner escaped the clutches of a pair of Cougars for a big run down the near sideline to move the chains. A 10-yard gain. Or do they move it? They hold it just short. It'll be second and inches.
1: 3 different defenders had an opportunity to make that tackle, and he was able to slip out of it.
0: They go to pistol. Cameron Petaway behind Rayner. 4 receiving options to the right. A screen nearly picked off, as getting a hand on it was Jake Clifton on the dump off to the right side, intended for Easton Miller, a fullback to the right. It'll be second down and, third down. No, they did move the chains on the previous one. I thought it was going to be second and short. They actually moved the sticks late. That was a first and 10. This will be a second and 10. So Iowa State into BYU territory. The big play, a 15-yard personal foul, followed by a 10-yard run by Rayner. It's the 43 of BYU, second down and 10 for ISU. Rayner's in shotgun. Cameron Petaway vacates to empty. Wide receivers left and right, and a tight end left. Snap, Rayner. Spins away from pressure, goes down! Clake forced him to turn around, and then he got finished off. I think Uluwabe was in on that. And BYU with the big sack, forcing a third down and long.
1: Oh, man, that feels so good. It gives me the chills all the way up the spine when you see an impact like this. So Kate Uluwabe does come in and finish this up. Hunter Clake starts it. Kate Uluwabe drops the shoulder and puts the pop on it. And I promise you, Rayner is second-guessing everything right now after that hit and pressure. That's the third consecutive pressure on a dropback.
0: Third down and 16, back near midfield. Ball between the hashes. Twins left and right. Rayner, deep drop. Clean pocket. Fires. Incomplete. A pass breakup from Therrien Alexander III. And Iowa State, after getting into BYU territory, backs up to near midfield after the combo sack of Clegg and Uluwabe. And from the 49 of BYU, a potential punt and pin situation. And that will be the decision. Hunter Jonah DuPont in to pin the Cougars deep. No Cannon DeVries, so Tiger Bachmeyer is back to return the punt.
1: Can I tell you how much I love this defensive call? And I'm going to tell you why. I promise you, Iowa State watched a lot of film on third and long, and you're bringing 5 and 6. BYU brought 4. They ran man press and kept 2 deep in zone, and they stopped the pass.
0: Not DuPont, but Ethan Gurney, the second punter, caught by Bachmeyer and squeezes ahead for maybe 2 yards on the return.
1: I'll tell you, this is a really solid look defensively, because you're thinking, well, it's Kelly Popinga, it's Gary Anderson. For sure they're going to bring 5 and 6, but that was just a perfect defensive call.
0: Exactly. 9 minutes gone on the opening quarter. Timeout on the field. BYU scores a touchdown on possession number 1, forces Iowa State into a punt on the Cyclones' first drive. We've got BYU's second offensive series after this. This is BYU football on the new skin, BYU Sports Network.
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0: 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Down to field level and Mitchell Juergens. Mitch, it sounds loud down there.
15: Yeah, Greg, this is game five of the season. Two home, two away. This is the loudest it's been in any atmosphere. And this is what's so special about LaBelle Edwards Stadium here at night. It's just remarkable. But shout out to the crowd, because these players, you can see it by the way that they're carrying themselves. They are feeling this energy from the crowd, exactly what they needed after some, you know, concerns with the injuries. But, man, if this crowd keeps it up, it's going to be real hard for Iowa State to get things going.
0: Thank you, Mitch. BYU's long drive this season is 82 yards. They're facing a 93-yard field, first and 10 from the Coug zone 7, after a punt that pinned Tiger Bachmeier and the Cougs back. Bachmeier did make the catch and did get a couple of yards off his return.
1: That drive would have ended sooner if it weren't for the 15-yard penalty. They did have him stacked.
0: Bachmeier in shotgun. Oh, my goodness. That was nearly a safety. Driven back into the end zone was Terrence Sarian, who took the end around and was just hammered at the one. He ended up in the end zone, but they'll mark him at the two.
1: Yeah, that's nearly a safety. You got a lead blocker out there, and you got Kia Need, who's got to get the push, and he's got to try to log out. And also, Sarian needs to see that the defender is wide, and he's got to cut underneath that. But he was so busy getting the ball, it was almost a messed up handle.
0: Well, did well to hang on to the football, too.
1: Yeah.
0: My goodness. That's a loss of 5. Second and 15. Bachmeier's in the end zone with Tonga off his right hip. They motion Saliapanga. The give to Journey. Journey got outside the 5. But BYU still not back to the original line of scrimmage. So this series potentially blown up on the first play with a loss of 5 on the give to Terrence Sarian. This sets up a third down and 12.
1: Those handoffs are so difficult because you got a guy who's in motion before the snap, and it's really tough to give that clean.
0: BYU's not converted a third and 11 or longer this year. 0 for 7 on third and 11 to 15. This is 12. Bachmeier awaits the snap. Now audibles back to the goal line on a third down and 12 from the BYU 5. Motion man Saliapanga. Safe give middle and not much there, so BYU will punt it away on a 3 and out. The give got back to the original line, but that's all. So on 4th and 10, BYU punting it away, and it was that first down tackle of Sarian. Loss of 5, and BYU does not recover from that negative play.
1: Well, that's tough. You got an Iowa State defensive lineman, Max Malone, who's just right there, untouched, basically unblocked, putting a helmet down and making that tackle. So right now, a couple of missed blocks, one almost fumbled handoff, and a tackle for a 5-yard loss, and that drive ends.
0: BYU unable to maintain momentum on drive number 2. It's Fuller Shirts time. And Shirts skies one, creating a fair catch. Ooh, falling to the ground with it was Aiden Flora. Right at the end there, Aiden had to move to his right and did make the catch at the 45 of Iowa State. But the Cyclones now facing a short field, and there's an Iowa State player down in the vicinity of the punt returner. 3:51 remaining in the opening quarter. We'll take a timeout. It is 7-0. BYU leading ISU. The Cyclones' second possession next on the new skin, BYU Sports Network.
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0: Well, it turned out that BYU fielding a punt at its own 5-yard line didn't work out as a negative play on the first down, nothing much on second or third, and BYU ended up punting from its own end zone, setting up Iowa State after a fair catch at its own 45-yard line. Time for the BYU D to get back to work and keep the Cyclones out of scoring territory. BYU football is brought to you by Chick-fil-A, proud sponsor of BYU Athletics. Cheering on the Cougars on and off the field. Chick-fil-A, eat more chicken.
1: Well, I got in a key on Aiden Flora coming out of the gates in their first offensive drive. Aiden started with a 7-yard run that went into a 7-man box. Now they tried to run it on second down, and the defense was right there to shut it down. That was two defensive tackles holding their spot, and that was a big hit in the backfield by Tassili Akana. The problem was Tassili had Aiden Flora held up, and then he suplexed him. If he just holds him up, that ends up third and probably four, maybe five, and that's the situation. So I think it's going to go right back to Aiden Flora. Make sure you're comboing on the inside, your linebackers are stacked shallow, and you're ready to take on this run.
0: Early field position favoring Iowa State. By the way, the injured player on that punt return was the wide receiver and West Jordan High School's own Dominic Overby, and he's an important player on offense for the Cyclones. We'll see if he's part of this next set. I don't see him out there with this initial group.
1: It's a leading receiver for Iowa State.
0: Wow. So we'll have to stay tuned on Overby's status. That would be a huge loss.
1: That's a brutal loss because everything they did at West Virginia keyed on him. They were either using him as a flare or as the drop-off.
0: Jalen Rayner's under center with Aiden Flora as the lone setback. Tight trips left, toss left to Flora. And Flora is stood up, driven back, no gain on the play. It'll be second down and 10 as he ran it outside to the left numbers where Justin Kirkland makes a tackle, his third of the season.
1: How about that? Calling Justin Kirkland's name. And he did a fantastic job right there. He rode his guard all the way to the outside. He extended his arms. He pushed the line of scrimmage. He gave up maybe a half a yard, and then he made it up as he extended, forced off of his lineman to the outside and made the tackle.
0: 3:20 to go in the opening quarter. 7-0. BYU leading Iowa State. Rainer's in shotgun. Flora to his left. Tight twins left and right. They'll motion to trips right. The snap to Flora at his belt. He throws on the right. Flat is complete. Nearly at PBU by Satuwala. Couldn't get to it. And the wide receiver Claiborne makes the catch for a first down.
1: That just snuck right over Satuwala's arm. He's there in protection. And he kind of reaches out to bat that thing down. And it's just off his fingertips.
0: Cyclones in hurry up. Shotgun for Rayner at midfield. The ball's at the 45 of BYU. Claiborne made a bobbled catch. They shift to trips left. Single wide right, ball near hash, going left to right of the Cyclone. 7-0 Cougs. Rayner calls for the snap at his thigh. Quickly underneath, complete Claiborne again, another big gain. 8 yards on first and 10.
1: That's going to be a drop off to Claiborne. Claiborne's a big fella, and he's a nice target for them. and he just finds himself right at the hash off a little wheel.
0: The senior from Lenexa, Kansas, trips to the right again. The Cyclones go tempo. This time Flora is wrapped up and thrown down by Bodie Schoonover. That was on a second and short, creating a third down and three, loss of one on the play.
1: Bodie Schoonover is going to come off the backside on this, and these are the plays I love when your unblocked defensive end off the backside, which is the left side of the defense, sees the snap, gets the penetration, and chases the run down from the backside, hooks the hips, and takes him down for a loss. Great job by Bodie.
0: Iowa State's already in scoring territory with the leg of Conrardy. 38-yard line. Third down and three, almost four. They go shotgun split backs. Flora and Petaway. Petaway left, Flora right. Rayner gun. The snap. The give, Flora middle, first down. Easy first down. 5 yards up the middle on a third and long three.
1: Yeah, not much shift there, too. That's just a give off the tee. And he goes straight downhill, puts his shoulder into Clifton, and rides it for another two or three. He is a powerful runner.
0: This all comes back to the field position flip. Hasn't taken the Cyclones too long to get in scoring territory. 34-yard line, first and 10, ISU. Power pistol turns into a direct snap. Flora calls for it. Flora keeps it left. Tommy Prassis first in on the tackle. He was joined by Evan Johnson at the far boundary after a gain of one or two on the direct snap to Flora.
1: So BYU shifted now to an even front, Greg. So they had Justin Kirkland running an odd front where he was head up the nose. Now they've shifted to an even front where they've got Anisi Purcell and Kiana Tanabasa that are running kind of these two and three techniques on the inside, and they're going to push and flow. So that means that they're focusing right now and stopping Aiden Flora between the tackles.
0: Maybe the final play of the first quarter. 20 seconds to go in the quarter. 7-0 Cougs. Iowa State with a tight end and two wides to the right. Double tight right. Keeper to the right. Rayner spins out of BYU tackles and has a first down to the far sideline. On second and nine, Rayner was stopped, spun out of it, and that'll be the final play of the first quarter. Nope. Iowa State back in business and in scoring territory, nearing the red zone. We come back to begin quarter number two after 15 minutes, 7-0. BYU leading ISU. The Cyclones threatening after this on the new skin, BYU Sports Network.
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0: Tonight's game sponsor is Nutricost, the official supplement provider of BYU athletics. First quarter stats show BYU outgaining Iowa State 80-43. against TCU in that soggy slugfest last week. The Cougs had 39 yards of offense after the first quarter. Iowa State threatening to begin quarter number two. The Cyclones in position where Kyle Conrady is almost automatic. They're at the BYU 23-yard line. So that's a 40-yarder if they get nothing. He's made 19 consecutive field goals, 45 or shorter. So the odds are that Iowa State's already on the board here on this possession. We'll see if the BYU defense has something to say about that. We've got the second quarter about to start with the teams having flipped sides, and Iowa State now going right to left, south to north here at PV3 Field at Lavelle Edwards Stadium, newly named PV3 Field as of today. Greg Rubel, Hans Olsen up top, Mitchell Juergens down on the field, Jason Shepard joining us here in our WCF Insurance broadcast booth as well.
1: Iowa State does not have an empty possession inside the red zone. They're 16 of 16. Now, interesting fact is, five of those 16 trips ended up in a field goal that you were just talking about, Greg. So that's kind of best-case scenario where they sit just outside the red zone. If you can hold them and force a little bit deeper on the field goal, that's great. But it'd be really nice for BYU's defense to give them their first close to or in red zone empty possession.
0: One of the best turnover margin teams in the country, BYU, seeking its first takeaway of the night. Both teams are giveaway free at the moment.
1: Going back to an odd front, Greg, so you're shifting Justin Kirkland back in, head up the center. Three downs, you're keeping your outside wings up in a two-point.
0: River Peppers and Cameron Petaway are the split backs. They now vacate Peppers to the right side. Pressure from the right. The throw left and batted down. Incomplete. Keanu Talabasa got the deflection, and it'll be second down and 10 from the BYU 23.
1: Well, this is what I love so far. They're already playing a very disruptive defense, and both these series, they've had a lot of disruption. And right there, you get pressure off the inside stunt. You've got Nusi, who's got a nice runway, and you've got Keanu Talabasa, who sees the arm cock. He jumps up, gets in the passing lane, and he's able to bat that ball down. Remember, I always count those as a sack. Batted balls are sacks, in my opinion.
0: Tight end, two wides left, single wide right. Rainer's shotgun with Petaway. Petaway's open on the right flat, but Rainer's going to keep it himself, but only for a yard up the middle. It'll be third down and 9 for Iowa State. 22-yard line of BYU.
1: Well, the good news is Keanu Talabasa is playing Keanu's game. Now, he wasn't in on that tackle, and he wasn't necessarily the pressure on the play side. But what he did is he got penetration off the backside, which forced a single lane for Rainer to try to rush through. So because you get that penetration, it helps a ton.
0: 7-zip Cougs. 40 seconds into quarter number 2. 3rd and 9 from the BYU 22. Empty for Rainer. Trips to the right, twins left, and timeout BYU right before the snap.
2: Prior to the ball being snapped, BYU takes their first charge timeout of the half. It's 30 seconds in length.
0: We'll stay right here with it. No timeout on the field, but for the 30-second break. BYU looking to hold on a 3rd down and 9. Again, Conrady all but automatic from this distance, but this would be a victory of sorts. Opponents on 3rd down and 9 this year against BYU are 1-4-4. And all of them have been pass attempts, not surprisingly.
1: Well, an interesting point to make right now is in these 3rd and long situations, their target has been Dominic Overby, the kid that was recruited right out of here, out of the state. And Dominic Overby is the leading receiver, was injured on a special teams play, and he's typically their target in this moment.
0: Haven't heard anything since. He's out. Jason Shepard telling us Overby out. Massive loss for the Cyclones.
1: Wow.
0: Jalen Rainer with the crowd loud and the play clock at 20 still has to move a player all the way from far right to far left. Now backs up to shotgun with Cameron Petaway. 3rd down and 9. A three-step for Rainer. Steps up to fire. Takes off and throws on the run. It's incomplete on the sideline. A good hit on a pass breakup by Therian Alexander III, colliding with Cody Jackson on the near boundary, and it will force a field goal try. So BYU leading 7-0. Coaxes a three-pointer from the Cyclones. Kyle Conrady, as I mentioned a moment ago, has made 19 consecutive field goals, 45 or shorter as raindrops begin to hit the glass here in the broadcast booth. This will be a 40-yarder right down the middle. Mr. Automatic to put the Cyclones on the board. Conrady to swing the right leg. Placement. Kick on its way. And, as you might expect, through for three. Conrady. 20 straight at 45 or shorter. 7-3, Cyclones on the board. 59 seconds into quarter number two. We'll stick around here with it as BYU gets set to field the kickoff forthcoming from Conrady. No Cannon DeVries. You miss him in the return game. You miss him in the defensive backfield. On the first kickoff tonight, BYU had Sarian and Bachmeyer back. Bachmeyer as the off-returner, Sarian as the target. It went through the end zone for a touchback. That was a 40-yard field goal capping
2: BYU
0: a 30...
2: BYU number 18 is wearing jersey number 91. BYU...
0: Capping a 33-yard, 11-play drive, took 4:50 off the clock. That's a lot of time to go just 33 yards and snap 11 plays, so the Cougs kept things in front of them.
1: And that won't actually go down in the books as a red zone possession either. You kept them just outside the 20. Some really nice defense, some good pressure. So early on, I already like what I'm seeing from the defensive line. Greg, they're getting great penetration, so they're playing in Iowa State's backfield.
0: Conrady on the kickoff, and Sarion's going to wave it off right through the end zone. Touchback, BYU out to the 25-yard line. The Cougs took their first drive at the 25 and went 75 for the score. Their next possession began at the 7 after a punt that was fielded at the 5. And you just normally don't field punts at the 5-yard line. And it killed BYU on that possession. It turned into 3 points the other way.
1: BYU's rotating Bob Muitalo in now to the right offensive tackle position after Latufinau filled in on that first drive that went the length of the field for 7. So we'll see how Bot holds up against this Iowa State edge rush.
0: So rotating freshman tackles on the right side. Tight trips to the right, single wide left. It's tight formation for Bear in the gun. Bachmeyer throws complete for a first down. Tried to keep his feet after the catch. Walker Lyons on the reception. And that's already the third tight end catch tonight for BYU.
1: And it feels like those routes are going to be there all night long.
0: So he got the 11, just past the 35. So move the sticks, first down and 10, the ball just beyond the 35-yard line.
1: If you're able to see this, there's so much separation and there's room. They can't follow man-to-man, and the zone is, there's too much sitting area.
0: Bachmeyer's 5-for-5 throwing it. Play fake, deep drop, loads up, takes off, lowers the helmet, takes a hit on the ground. Two Cyclones drive into Bachmeyer after his head-first drive, and Bears a little slow to get up. That had to hurt. Two Cyclones smashing into his back as he dives head-first on the ground.
1: At no point is Aaron Roderick or anybody else teaching Bear Bachmeyer to dive head-first into two defenders. Bear has got to do a better job of protecting himself. This is one of those times I'm saying in his headset right now as I'm giving him the play, Bear, please don't lead with your head, man. We need you for the entire four quarters.
0: It was a gain of 7, 2nd and 3. Ball far hash, BYU left to right. Devon Eka gets his first snap of the night. Shotgun snap to Bachmeyer. The handoff is to... No, it's a keeper by Bear. And Bear has a first down and more. He faked to Eka. And on the keep down to the 41 of Iowa State, Bear Bachmeyer. Big runs on back-to-back gains.
1: That is such a great keep off an RPO. So you're faking down. You've got a possible drop-off. Bear just pulls this thing, goes off the right side. He goes to leap, too. Bear is risking it all for the biscuit right now. He is just taking every shot and advantage he could possibly take, Greg. He is not going down easy.
0: They spot at the 42, ball between the hash marks. 1st and 10, Cougs. 12:05 to go till halftime. 7-3, BYU. They'll go pistol now. Rex behind Bachmeyer. Snap, Bear, turn, fake, end around to Legend. Legend from right to left. Gets to the far sideline. Legend first down and more. Legend a 15-yard run to the far boundary. And the Cougs move the sticks again.
1: Following Roger Salipaga. So last time Roger Salipaga had a great lead block, they rewarded him by dumping it down on a screen. Roger's going to be in that tight end position. He's looping off the right side, and Legend's looking for Roger. There he finds him. Roger's pushing his defender out of bounds. Legend goes for another 3 or 4 yards behind that block, and that's also great seal off the left side by, you know, just a continual great hockey phenom.
0: 16-yard gain ties his season-long run. Bachmeier shotgun, Rex right hip. Wides either side on a first and 10. A fire by Bear. Caught to the far sideline outside the 11-yard line. Walker Lyons, it's a big tight end night so far for BYU here in the first half.
1: Well, and I mentioned it a couple plays ago. It just doesn't feel like there's anything Iowa State can do right now because they can't keep up man-on-man. Walker's a little bit too fast, and Walker knows how to sit in the zone. And by the way, I talked about this in space. Iowa State's just not good in space, so it feels like those routes are going to be there. Now, you can continue to press at those routes, or you can use those routes as flares and continue to work the gaps in between the tackles.
0: Bachmeier 6-for-6 throwing for the 6 to tight ends outside the 10-yard line, the 11, first and 10, far hash, Bachmeier shotgun. He'll sprint to the right, load to throw, fire, complete to JoJo Phillips, who falls to the ground at the 6-yard line, inbounds. So a gain of 5, second and 5, coming up with 10:25 to go in quarter number 2. BYU with a 7-3 lead over Iowa State. So from the 6-yard line, second down 5, and Bear is now 7-for-7 for 60 yards on the night.
1: Now, remember we talked about this in the pregame, the routes that we expected them to run. Everything's 5 to 10 yards. Everything is quick dump. You're making sure you're taking the pressure off of those offensive linemen, not letting them sit there in their one-on-ones forever.
0: Shotgun backs are split. Tonga left hip, Rex right hip. Motion man left to right. The snap comes to Bear. Bear option to the left. Pitch back to Rex. Rex a sidestep. Rex will not get beyond the original line. Maybe falls ahead to the 5 is all. It'll be 3rd down and 4 from the 5. Nowhere to go for Preston Rex that time.
1: You're continuing with the pitch option using Journey Tonga as a lead blocker and allowing Rex to try to find some space. And I like the play. The pitch in that area makes me a little bit nervous. Journey actually did put the body on it, so Journey had a nice block. Just good defense coming up from the safety position.
0: BYU 1-for-2 on 3rd downs. Bachmeier waits a shotgun snap with Preston Rex off his left hip. Twins to the right. Bear fires end zone and unable to make the catch, and no flag on the play as reaching out was Reggie Frischnecht on coverage from his numerical opposite David Coffey for Iowa State. So now BYU facing a 4th down and 4 from the 5. Take the points or keep the offense on the field. And I don't see a kicker coming on yet. And offense remains on the field. So BYU is going to play the field position game on 4th and 4. Of course, look to score. At the very least, give Iowa State a long field. 4th down and 4 from the 5. Rex to the left of Bachmeier. Snap Bear on a 3-step. Goes for the end zone again. Back corner, nope. Legend couldn't haul it in. Incomplete. BYU turns it over on downs. The ball was there. Legend would have had to make a really nice catch. Couldn't haul it in. Timeout on the field. 9:03 to go till halftime. The score stays 7-3. BYU with a red zone miss on a 4th down incompletion to Legend Glasker in the right corner. Take a break on the new skin, BYU Sports Network.
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0: Coming off of BYU's first turnover on downs this year, it's Iowa State, first and 10 from its own 5-yard line. BYU 7, Cyclones 3. The good news is BYU leads 7-3, but Hans, it almost feels like BYU should have more than a 4-point lead at the moment.
1: Well, I think at the very least you take that 7-point lead and the 3 points, but you know, in back-to-back plays you go against their two best corners. David Coffey is one of their captains, he's one of their veterans, and he's their best cover corner. And then you throw it at Ben Ngoy, who is another one of their great corners, and he actually jumps up and gets a fingertip on that just to wobble that ball. So it was both throws into really good coverage, into really good corner defenders.
0: BYU's out gaining Iowa State 150-44 for a 4-point lead at the moment. But having failed at the 5, this does give the BYU defense an excellent chance to help BYU play and win the field position game. You get a 3-and-out here, you get a short field, you get that 2-score lead if all things go well. All right, and this is Jalen Rayner with his back about 30 yards in front of the rock end.
1: It is getting crazy.
0: So it's loud down there for Iowa State. They're going to go I-backs, offset eye, the toss to Flora, and Flora keeps the legs churning. Prassus throws down Flora, who actually shrugged off 2 tackles for a gain of 1 or 2 to the right side.
1: Well, good job. Tommy Prassus gets wide enough and gets his hands on Flora and makes sure he brings him down. Got to continue to wrap him up. Now, that position is so critical. The position Prassus is currently playing against this offense, it's funneling the runs to Prassus. So when he gets his hands on him, he's got to wrap him up and bring him down. Be consistent with it.
0: Second long 8, almost 9. Shotgun split backs, Flora and Petaway. 2 wide receivers left, single wide to the right. They'll motion to Trips left. And the swing on the screen left is complete. Not a lot of room and a shove out of bounds with the receiver going out shy of the 10. Miles Hall makes the tackle of Cameron Petaway on the flat pass to the left side. It's a gain to the 9. Creating a 3rd down and 6. Well, here it is. You've turned it over on downs at the 5. You get a chance to get the ball back if you can stop. 3rd down and 6. ISU from the 9. BYU on 3rd and 6 defensively has seen opponents go 3 for 5 on the year. Empty for Rayner. He's in the shotgun. A quick fire to the left side and will not get there. Omari Hayes makes the reception, and Therian Alexander III, who we've called his name a bunch of times already tonight, is right there to put the pop on and keep the Cyclones short of the line to gain. And now BYU forces ISU to punt from the end zone where moments ago BYU was doing the same. And when the Cougs had to do it, it turned into at least 3 the other way for the Cyclones. The Cougs now have a chance with a short field forthcoming. Tiger Bachmeyer to handle the punt from Jonah DuPont. First punt from Iowa State went 51. This will reach the 45 before a bounce and take a huge Iowa State bounce all the way to the BYU 35. I think it was Crew Clark who was back as a second returner there. No one got near the ball, and a massive punt doesn't give BYU as much of an advantage on field position it had hoped to have.
1: Did they
0: They're going to spot the ball at the 30-yard line. That's a 60-yard punt in the elevation from Jonah DuPont with a timeout on the field. So BYU does not return the punt out of the end zone. Can't get to it. And it's a 30-yard line of scrimmage, a 70-yard field facing BYU after this timeout. 6:55 to go in quarter number 2. BYU 7, Iowa State 3 on the new skin, BYU Sports Network.
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0: Ducano's Brazilian Grill. Come celebrate life. Well, the Cougs got the three and out they hoped for defensively after ISU began the possession at its own 5-yard line, but a 60-yard punt with no return later. The Cougs are backed up to their own 30-yard line as we head down to Mitchell Juergens for more on the guy we've been talking a lot about already tonight, cornerback Therrien Alexander III. Mitch.
1: Yeah, Greg, I absolutely love the physicality that he's brought. And it's not just today. This has been all season. I mean, I've seen a significant change from last year with the way that he comes down, crashes on whoever the ball carrier is and brings so much force and physicality to the way that he tackles. And I'm just loving the energy, the way that he's playing. He's been a true spark for this defense so far.
0: Thank you, Mitchell. 6:55 to go until halftime. BYU looking to make this a two-score game. 7-3 lead. BYU outgaining Iowa State by more than 100 yards here in the first half, but just a four-point lead to show for it. Iowa State jumps, and the flag will be thrown as Bear, before he takes any contact, gets out of dodge. A false start prompted the offside, prompted the player encroaching.
2: 5-yard penalty, first down.
0: So false start for BYU, bringing those Cyclones across the line, and Bear was like, I don't want to be on the receiving end of this. Please blow the whistle, and they did. A little late.
3: Yeah, because they were still hunting him. I mean, the whistle's blowing, they were still hunting him, so he just kind of tossed it over the back of his head.
0: 60-yard punt followed by a false start. Second false start of the night. Play fake. Bear throws to Rex. Plenty of room down the left flat. Preston Rex near midfield. A 20-plus yard gain. He was by himself, uncovered, releasing left, and Bear found him for the big gainer.
3: Sullivan Schlimgen is responsible for man-on-man, and he's just delayed from that linebacker position, trying to get out to him. Rex gets the edge, and that's just a perfect throw. It's important to be accurate on that throw, Greg, because if he has to turn his body or shift at all, he loses that momentum, but Bear just drops it where he's got perfect momentum.
0: 20-yard completion to the 45, Devon Ekka, the running back with Bachmeier under center. Play fake, deep downfield, off the hands of Kyler Casper, incomplete.
3: Beautiful throw.
0: A deep out to the left sideline. The ball's right there.
3: Yeah, that's as good a throw as you're going to find off that bootleg. It's a great play action look, and his Bear play actions, he's just going to roll simple to his right. Perfect timing, wide open pocket, perfect delivery to the deep corner, and just off the hands of Casper. That is such a perfectly placed pass.
0: Wow. BYU is inside the red zone. If that catch is made, and it was not. Second and 10 from the BYU 45. Keeper for Bear.
3: Oh,
0: Bear gets almost a first down on a run of eight. On the fake give to Glasgow, Bear took off tackle right and got himself to the 47 of Iowa State. So a third down and two coming up for BYU. The Cougs have been really good on the third and shorts this year. On third down and two, BYU is 4 of 5 this year, but 3 for 3 running it. So when the Cougs decide to run on third and two, they've always made it. What will they do here on a third and two? Bachmeier's in shotgun with Tonga off his right hip. The give is Journey, and Journey didn't get there. The first time this year, BYU fails to make a third and two on the ground. And now you got a fourth and short for the Cougs to figure out here just outside the 45-yard line. Or did he make it? Well, they marked him a yard short. So a fourth and one. BYU had its first turnover on downs moments ago, and now the offense stays on the field. You know, I love quarterback sneak here. With a guy like Bear and that big body, why not give it? Nope, they're going to go to shotgun. Huh. All right. They'll motion Saliapanga, the give Tonga. Tonga stumbled and didn't get there. My goodness. Third and two to a turnover on downs.
3: So this is where you missed L.J. Martin. So, we talked about, well, how does L.J. Martin affect the game? Well, he affects the game in a third and one or a third and two. There's no doubt about it. L.J. Martin's a load. But I like Bear Bachmeier on the take. I like Bear Bachmeier on the QB sneak. I don't know if I like the shotgun give to Journey on the back-to-back plays. It's the same play back-to-back.
0: Timeout, we're taking it. 4:55 to go until halftime. The Cougs have a 130-yard edge in offense and only a four-point lead to show for it. BYU had not had a turnover on downs all year, and they have two in the first half. They started in shotgun on fourth and less than a yard. They

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0: 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Well, I went on and on about how good BYU was on short downs and distances. They miss on third and two. They miss on fourth and one. And they turn it over on downs for the second time in the first half. It is Iowa State from its own 46-yard line. First and 10, trailing BYU 7-3. Time for the defense to go back to work. Rainer shotgun, Petaway left hip. Twins left and right. Batted down ball at the line of scrimmage, second and 10.
9: Keanu, batted ball number two. I'm giving him two sacks. Can I count those as sacks? Will you let me put those in that?
0: I don't think it's going to show up that way.
9: Is that going to show up that way? Well, if I was running stats, I would do it because I love it. Keanu right there gets the penetration that I've been talking about. He sees the passing lane. He watches the quarterback cock the arm, and he just gets his hand right there in the passing lane, bats it down. That's huge.
0: Well, the Cougs currently have done too much for too little in a 7-3 lead. 6.6 yards per play for BYU, 2.6 for ISU. And Aiden Flora is 2.3 yards per rush, averaging 8-plus on the year. Toss left to Flora. Nothing. Loss on the play. Aiden Flora dropped back at the 44. That'll be a loss of 2. And a 3rd and 12 coming up for ISU.
9: Thank you, Bodie Schoonover. Thank you, Keanu Tanabasa. Thank you, down linemen. You guys are absolutely using and abusing this Iowa State offensive front. So what they're doing, Greg, they're firing off at the snap. They're not trying to get into the gap. They're actually firing into the body of the offensive lineman. There's two different lines of thought. Take the lineman back 2 yards, and you're going to be there to make the tackle for a loss, and that's exactly what Bodie and Keanu are doing.
0: Cyclones 1-for-4 on third downs. Third down and 12. BYU with 7 in the box. And flags. False start, Iowa State. It's loud, and the crowd had something to say about that 5-yard penalty.
10: Number 51, offense. 5-yard penalty, third down.
9: Keep the crowd in this game. The crowd makes such a difference. And this third down, now third and long. Now, remember, last third down and long, they brought 4. I wouldn't be surprised to see Kelly Popinga bring 6, try to bring a corner or a safety pressure and see if he can get some hits on this quarterback.
0: Third down and 17. Twins left and right. Rainer's in shotgun. Flora set up off his right. The snap to Rainer. Pressure in the pocket. Dumps it off to Flora. One-on-one with Satuala. Fale makes the clean tackle at the 40-yard line. Gain of only one. It'll be fourth and 16, and Iowa State to punt it away.
9: You think about how important a man-on-man tackler at that free safety position is. And Fale Satuala finds himself in wide open field with one of their best runners and tackle breakers. And we're talking about not another defender within 10 or 15 yards. And Satuala uses that long wingspan to wrap around the hips and make sure he brings down Flora.
0: Jonah DuPont, his last punt went 60. Tiger Bachmeier waits at the 15-yard line of BYU. Fourth down and 15, punt away. High spiral. Bachmeier makes the catch at the 7-yard line. Splits defenders this time. Tiger with room to run out to the 29. So a deep field by Bachmeier, but he made the first couple guys miss and puts BYU in decent shape. All right, the Cougs back on offense and looking to make a drive count here. 179 yards of offense to Iowa State's 48 with that kind of edge. Cougs want to give themselves something more than a four-point lead. It's 7-3 with 2:45 to go till halftime. So BYU in nearly two-minute mode with two of three timeouts remaining. Chance to, and this is a huge chance, because Iowa State's going to get the ball to start the second half. So the Cougs' last chance to score for a while is probably right here, right now. Bachmeier's in gun, wrecks off his left hip. The Cougs took their first drive in for a score. Since then, punt, downs, and downs. Throw to Walker Lyons on the right side boundary at the 32, a gain of three. It'll be second down and seven.
9: It's a heck of a catch by Walker. He's releasing straight from the H-back position out to the flats, and he gets hit as he's trying to kind of one-hand catch that ball. He spins around and holds on to it for the short gain.
0: They'll go pistol now. Devon Eka behind Bachmeier. Second seven. Knee-high snap. Play fake and sprint left. Throws on the run and throws. Complete to Salampanga. He's going to go 30, 20, 10. Still on his feet. Five. No. He brought down to the 3-yard line. Didn't get in. But it's a first and goal for BYU at the 4-yard line. Roger Salampanga with the new skin. Beautiful catch of the game for BYU. New skin. Look, feel, and live better. And the Cougs are doing all of the above. First and goal at the 4-yard line. Roger Salampanga's long catch was 17. That goes for 63. First and goal from the 5. They mark him down at the 5-yard line. And we've gone to the 2-minute mark here in the first half. So we're taking the 2-minute timeout presented by BYU Independent Study. 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It's first and goal, Cougs at the 5 after this on the new skin, BYU Sports Network.
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0: 2 minutes remain in the first half. BYU 7, Iowa State 3. Low-scoring game. BYU's had its chances. Has ended its last two drives inside Iowa State territory with turnovers on downs. 7-3 as we get to the final two. BYU football brought to you by Bam Bam's Barbecue. Perfectly smoking each cut of meat just for you. 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Hans Olsen,
16: yeah.
0: In the pregame, we talk about, you know, when's the big tight end night coming for BYU? Well, the Cougs have completed 10 passes tonight, 6 to tight ends.
16: Yeah.
0: Walker Lyons, 4 for 39. Roger Saliapanga, 2 for 72, including that 63-yard jaunt that sets up first and goal from the 5.
9: And this was the first pass play to a tight end that was actually past 15 yards. And this was a long developing play. Roger Saliapanga actually slips off the right side, cuts all the way across the field on a crosser. It was long developing. Bear Bachmeyer slipped off to the left and put a beautiful pass perfectly on target for Roger.
0: Bachmeyer and gun with Journey Tonga off his left hip. First and goal from the 5. Bear throws for the end zone and off the hands of Reggie Frischknecht. Great coverage on the play from Keon Washington. And that was off a play fake. Second and goal now from the 5.
9: And you can hear the boos because everybody's thinking that the defender had his hands on Reggie a little bit too early, but the officials didn't think so.
0: Second down and goal from the 5. Casper left, Saliapanga Lyons right, and now Rex will vacate. Bear looks left, throws for the pylon, and the catch made by Kyler Casper for the touchdown. Sneaks inside the left pylon for the score with 1:51 to play until halftime. Kyler Casper with his third touchdown of the year and his BYU career. And the Cougs go on top 13-3 with the PAT pending.
9: I love this route, too, because Kyler Casper is going to sneak to just a corner to a pylon route. And he's almost digging his back in, almost posting up like he would be in the post playing basketball, putting his body on the defender and working towards the pylon. And Bear just buries the ball right into Kyler's hands, and he backs his hips in. That's just real pretty.
0: The Cougs pay off the possession and make it a two-score game. The PAT is up and good for Matthias Dunn. It's another Mountain America touchdown, which is another $250 donated to the American Red Cross. 14-3 after the PAT. BYU leads it by 11 with 1:51 to play until the break. So Iowa State will get one more chance with the football, and the BYU defense with a chance to hold and get to the locker room with an 11-point lead at the very least. Let's get you to our Hoops Vision scoring summary, brought to you by Hoops Vision, the future of vision. And the scoring summary for BYU, 4 plays, 71 yards, all passes. The big play, Roger Saliapanga for 63. So we've talked about the aerial attack maybe coming alive or having to be more lively without L.J. Martin. Well, that's been the case here in the first half. And not that the Cougs are any slouches running. The Cougs have 98 yards on the ground here in the first half as well. It's all BYU on the stat sheet. And now looking more like all BYU on the scoreboard, too. 14-3 is our score. And Bear Bachmeyer, by the way, has now passed Riley Nelson for 20th place all-time in BYU career passing yards with more than 3,800 for the career. It's BYU kicking off. Matthias Dunn to Cameron Petaway from left to right, north to south, with under 2 to play here in the first half. And BYU has still 2 timeouts remaining.
9: I just want to point out Bear Bachmeyer's accuracy. Now, he's 11 of 15, but 2 of the drops or 2 of the incompletions were drops.
0: We'll get into the end zone for a touchback. And Iowa State first and 10 from its own 25. The Cyclones have all 3 timeouts remaining. But the Cougs can keep the Cyclones to minimal or negative gains. Look for BYU to expend timeouts on defense and try and get the ball back here late in the first half.
9: It would be really nice if they could get a good stop and maybe have an extra 45 seconds or so to put some points, maybe even get 3 points, get a nice field goal opportunity out of this. But this really is going back to Keanu Tanabasa, Greg. He has been so critical in the middle with penetration and holding the run stop, and BYU is going back to an odd front.
0: Flora's off the left hip of Rayner. The handoff, Flora, and loss on the play. Loss of one or almost two. Clock rolling 143, 142. No timeouts taken. It'll all depend on this second down play, most likely for BYU. And the Cyclones may not be in any hurry either. 25 on the play clock, 130 on the first half game clock. BYU, two timeouts available. Iowa State facing a second down and 11. They're going to let this thing get late in the clock. Down to 10 with Rayner backing into the gun. Flora right hip, trips to the right, single wide left. They'll now motion to quads right. As Rayner looks right, dumps off middle, catch made, but a tackle at the 20. Another loss on the screen, and now BYU calls the timeout. And it's Therrien Alexander stepping up to make the tackle again. The Cougs stop the clock at 103 as it brings up a third down and 13.
9: Keanu Tanabasa in back-to-back plays, making huge impact. Number one, that run play, he's already got his guy 2-3 yards back in the backfield for the TFL. And then right there on the screen, Therrien gets his guy. Keanu's right there to clean him up. So Keanu's running as hard as he can from inside out to put that extra hit on the ball carrier. He's all over the place. Between Therrien Alexander and Keanu Tanabasa, we have seen some incredible defense between those defenders.
0: Alexander, pair tackles, a tackle for loss, and a pass breakup. Tanabasa, a pair of tackles, a TFL, and two pass breakups. BYU football brought to you by Delta, the official airline of the BYU football team. BYU with one timeout remaining. If they can hold third and 13 here, the Cougs will have themselves a chance to score before the break. The Cougs are rueing a pair of turnovers on downs here in the first half, but otherwise have been just dominant against the Cyclones.
9: Well, and the Cyclones are without their top receiver, Dominic Overby. That's been a huge loss for them in their offense.
0: Petaway sets up in the backfield with Rayner. The student end of the stadium loud behind the back of the quarterback, Rayner, who's in gun. Calls for a thigh-high snap. They throw an inside screen to the right. It will not get more than the 25 or 26-yard line from the 22. So a fourth down and 9, and timeout called with 57 seconds remaining. So BYU will get the ball back with no timeouts left, but the chance to get into at least field goal territory late here in half number one. 57 seconds on the first half clock.
9: Well, I think it's worth bringing an extra body, maybe two, and see if you can get a block on this punt. We haven't seen a block punt out of BYU in some time. The last punt return, they tried a trick play where they were going to slip back a returner. They used Tiger Bachmeier as a decoy to try to draw off the gunners, and they were slipping another returner back into the backfield, but he was too delayed to get back there. So I don't know, tricks and gadgets, maybe just go after the block, leave one returner back, and see if you can get yourself some field position.
0: BYU called the timeout early in this game on defense. That left them with two into this last sequence. They've used both, and now no timeouts remaining as they jog Tiger Bachmeier back to the 30-yard line to await the punt from Jonah DuPont. DuPont, two punts for an average of 56 and a half with that long of 60 part of the equation. DuPont awaits it as 11 off his foot at the 15. Bachmeier makes the catch at the 21, up to the 25, up to the 30, up to the 35, up to the 37 before going out of bounds. Tiger Bachmeier, who earlier in the half fielded a punt when maybe he should not have, has done well with his last two punt returns to kind of make amends and gives BYU a decent shot to get into field goal territory here. It'll be the 36 or 37-yard line, first and 10, BYU no timeouts.
9: He used the block of a couple of his teammates to be able to slip through that first tackle, maybe two tackles, and he gets himself to the sideline, works up some extra yardage. So I like what Tiger's showing in his initial movements as he's catching the ball, but the most important thing is he fields it clean.
0: 3 for 39 on his punt returns. All right, Bear Bachmeier, brother of Tiger, with 46 seconds to go in the half. is in shotgun with Preston Rex off his right hip. They motion Glasker to the right, back into the left for Trips. The look is left. Pressure on Bears. He throws wide open to Rex, but it's going to probably come back on a hold unless there's something late on Bachmeier. The pass reception out to the 45, a good for a gain of 8 or 9, but there was a flag around Bear who was being snowed under as he released that football.
10: Holding. Number 52, offense, 10-yard penalty, first down.
9: So, Bot Muitala right there is at the tackle position. He's one-on-one. He gets a little bit too wide in his set. The defender actually slips underneath. So, instead of giving him a free release, Bot kind of wraps him up, takes that left hand around the top part of his neck, and almost grabs a little bit of face mask to try to slow him down, and the officials were just right there to see it.
0: See what Aaron Roderick does now with his play sheet at 28 seconds, clock rolling, no timeouts. Four penalties for BYU for 35 yards. A throw right flat to Rex, just hang on to the football, took a hard hit out to the 27. And with 17 seconds to go, BYU can't stop the clock, and chances of scoring late are slipping away here in the first half. And BYU doesn't even need to snap the ball again, and they may not. The game clock at 5, and that will do it for half number one. So BYU has to feel good about a double-digit lead. But would like to have a few more points on the board. They left a few on the field with turnovers on downs twice in Iowa State territory. The Cougs will take a 14-3 advantage to the halftime locker room. BYU, in leading at the half, has won 18 consecutive games. And under Kalani, BYU 39-1 at home with a halftime lead. Outstanding success rate for the Cougars. Down to Mitchell Juergens with Kalani.
16: Coach, you have 250 yards offensively. Your defense has been stout, giving up less than 50 yards. Talk about what's been going so well for this team so far in the first half.
17: Yeah, when we play Simon Sound on D, we're pretty good. Had some mistakes, gave them those 3 points. But as long as the guys play Simon Sound and play disciplined football, offensively, I wish we could have those fourth downs back again. But, you know, we want to be aggressive, and we got a two-score lead, but we got to build on that. Obviously, defense is up first, so, you know, we're going to expect their best. We've got to make sure that we do ours in the second half.
16: Yeah, up 11 heading into the final 30 minutes. What's the message to the team at halftime?
17: Yeah, just keep playing. I mean, we're a second-half team anyway, so we got to be ready to roll. And it's good that we got a lead, but we got to build on this.
16: Thanks, Coach.
17: Thank you.
0: BYU's defense holds Iowa State to 49 first half yards after the Cyclones put up 500 plus against West Virginia last week.
9: This is total trench domination. I'm surprised Kalani didn't mention it right there. This is offensive line and defensive line domination. Outside of the Bot Muitala hold right there in that final possession, Bot's been pretty solid. And Latu Finau, the redshirt freshman, has been solid in his opportunities as well. So I've been happy with the offensive line, but I've been extremely impressed with the defensive line. Everybody out there needs to understand that the lack of offensive production for Iowa State right now is almost 80% on the hands of this BYU defensive line. They're getting penetration. They're closing out the backside. Bodie Schoonover with the backside tackle. You've got multiple TFLs. I said I want the plus 2 sacks. I want the plus 7 TFLs. And BYU, I believe, is halfway or more to that just through the first half.
0: Through 30 minutes, 14-3, BYU on top by 11. 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
25: We've reached halftime in Provo. Number 8, BYU leads Iowa State at the break 14-3. Coming up on Waystar Cougar Halftime Live, former BYU quarterback and BYU TV analyst Jaron Hall will join me. We'll get the former quarterback's thoughts on the first half. Probably going to talk a lot of defense. They have been fantastic. We'll also update you on other action tonight. A slow night in college football. We'll also look ahead to tomorrow's slate in the Big 12. Before we do that, let's get you back over to Hans Olsen and the voice of the Cougars, Greg Wrubell. Greg?
0: Thank you, Jason. BYU dominant over Iowa State in the first half. A 201-yard edge in offense, 250-49. BYU passed 152-23, rushing 98-26. The Cougs had 10 first downs to Iowa State's 5. BYU snapped 8 more plays than the Cyclones. The yards per play number is stark. 7.8 yards per snap for BYU, only 2 yards per play for Iowa State. The Cougar lead would be larger, but for a pair of turnovers on downs inside Utah State territory. One of them came on a fourth and basically inches from the Iowa State 46. The other came on a fourth and goal from the 5 on an incomplete pass to Legend Glasker. But the Cougs scored touchdowns on their first and last full possessions of half number one. The Cougs took the opening kickoff, went 75 yards, and after 10 plays, snapped their 10th play, having this being the scoring play. Bachmeyer in shotgun. Toga off his right hip. Tight trips left, single wide right. Second and goal from the 6, ball between the hashes. They ride the handoff to Journey, and Journey gets in for 6. Journey Toga with the touchdown. Second of the year and his Cougar career. And the Cougs open on top 6-0 with a first possession TD. So the touchdown followed by the point after, BYU 7-0. Iowa State would answer with a field goal to make it 7-3. The Cougs then had those two consecutive series with turnovers on downs, but forced Iowa State into a pair of punts on series, gave BYU its final full possession of the first half. The big play was 63 yards, Bachmeyer to Saliapanga. It was only a 4-play, 71-yard drive. It ended this way. Bear looks left. Throws for the pylon, and the catch made by Kyler Casper for the touchdown. Sneaks inside the left pylon for the score with 1:51 to play until halftime. Kyler Casper with his third touchdown of the year and his BYU career. And the Cougs go on top 13-3 with the PAT pending. BYU held Iowa State to a 3-and-out on the ensuing series. Cougs got the ball to end the half, but a penalty helped make it so that they wouldn't play for a score. At the end of the half, 14-3 is your halftime margin. Bear Bachmeyer, 12 for 16 for a 152 and a touchdown, pass efficiency of 175.4. He was the leading rusher for BYU, 6 for 63. Walker Lyons, 4 for 39. Saliapanga, 2 for 72. The big numbers receiving for BYU. Claiborne, 2 for 17 through the air as the lead receiver for the Cyclones. Dominic Overby hurt early, was not a factor, left the game. And Aiden Flora, 8 carries for 11 yards after his massive game last week. Jalen Rayner at quarterback, 7 for 12 for only 23 yards. BYU simply outstanding. Just not enough points to show for it, but an 11-point lead is still a double-digit advantage at the break.
9: I try not to use hyperbole too often, and I try not to be too bombastic. But Keanu Tanabasa in the last 3 games, going back to the Arizona game, he's playing as well as any defensive tackle I've covered here at BYU in 20 years in the state. Keanu Tanabasa is firing off the ball. He's causing havoc in the middle. He's batting down balls. He's scraping up tackles. He's just been a complete menace. And then Theron Alexander has had one of his better games as a BYU Cougar so far. I talked about how important it was to be able to get off the block at the corner position and be able to help and assist on tackles, and Therrien has done that.
0: 14-3, Cougs lead by 11. Those are Hans Olsen's halftime comments. We've got more from Jason Shepard now with Cougar Halftime Live. Shep, over to you.
1: 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Former BYU Cougar, one of our new BYU TV analysts as well, Jaron Hall, joins me on the headset. Jaron, we spent so much time this week talking about the offense, and believe me, we're going to get to the offense. I want to start with defense. 3 points allowed in the first half. I thought the enhance was, and Greg, we're talking about this on the broadcast, the defensive front for BYU is absolutely dominated and controlled the line of scrimmage. This defense right now in that first half, boy, were they showing out.
2: Yeah, they were flawless. You hold a team that puts up almost 600 yards, you know, last game against West Virginia, you hold them to under 50 yards in the first half, that's incredible. I mean, all across the board, the front four, I'm glad they're finally getting the recognition that they deserve. And everybody else on the back end, safety's coming up, making plays. Tommy had a great play. I think it was a bubble or a quick slide route they threw, and he comes down and makes a great play. Everyone's getting involved. It's really fun to see.
1: Let's talk about the offense, because like I said, that's what we basically were talking about all week long. And one of the questions that we were wondering was, how much will BYU's Bear Bachmeier in the run game? Were you surprised that he ran the ball as much as he did? 6 carries, 63 yards. He was obviously very good throwing the ball as well. But were you surprised that he ran with the ball as much as he did?
2: I want to say yes, but Bears going to do what Bears do, okay? They run up the middle, they take that ball in the end zone, and they put it on their shoulder. So I think when you need him to do that, he's going to. Not a ton of called runs, a few scrambles. He's doing a good job, though, being safe, taking care of himself, and getting down when he needs to.
1: The offense obviously had a couple of fourth down plays in which they weren't able to convert. Obviously, BYU should at minimum probably have at least 3 more points.
2: Yeah.
1: Maybe you know, another 7 points.
2: Yeah.
1: But overall, and I just put this out on social media, even with just a 14-3 halftime score, BYU has overwhelmingly been the better team. In your opinion, where are some areas they can still get better as we get closer to the second half?
2: Everyone's just got a strain to finish, all 11 guys, whether it's a ball hitting off your fingertips, right? I think Legend can go make that play on fourth down in the red zone. Kyler, obviously, his drop on that big deep ball to the outside, he can make that play. The O-line pushing the D-line on third and fourth and one, not even making it close. You know, everyone just strained to finish. Everyone do your 1-11th. That's all it is. A-Rod's got them in good situations. They're taking chunk plays. They're getting first downs. They're getting in scoring position. No turnovers. Bears been flawless. Everyone's doing a great job. They just got to strain and finish that last 1%, and they should have another, to your point, 3 points. I think they should have another 14 points. I think they left on the board. So they're that close.
1: Well, and how about the tight ends? This was something that I thought was going to be an option and an open option for them. That has played out that way, certainly in the first half. But 7 catches between, or excuse me, 4 catches for Lyons, 2 for Saliapanga, and those guys have been huge, and that's something that has the defense for Iowa State has had no answer for the BYU tight ends tonight.
2: Well, it's hard as a defense because LJ's out, so you got to find ways to improve your run game. Well, you have 2 phenomenal tight ends who can block. They're as good as your O-line on the edges, pulling, cracking back on D-ends to create cutback lanes. So as a defense, when you see them in 12 or 11 and they're engaged in blocking, well, now we go play action or Bear goes naked boot to his left. Roger gets open. His guy falls down. We have a huge chunk play. It's just hard to know what's going to happen. You have 2 versatile tight ends in the run game, in the blocking schemes, and then they're getting out off of that run game and in drop back. So they do it all. It's hard for a defense.
1: Well, good first half. Looking for another good 30 minutes for BYU as they look to continue to stay unbeaten here against Iowa State. Jaron, thanks for the insight, and people can check you out on the postgame on BYU TV. Thanks, my friend.
2: Thanks, Shep. You're the man.
1: There we go. That is former BYU quarterback and BYU TV analyst Jaron Hall. Want to remind you that VidAngel lets you skip the stuff you don't want to see or hear in movies and shows so that your home team always wins. Learn more after the game at VidAngel.com. We'll take a quick break. Check out some scores tonight, including another local team in action at home. 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
25: One other top 25 team playing tonight. That would be number 20, Iowa. They're on the road at Washington. And it is the Hawkeyes with a 41-18 lead over the Huskies with under 6 minutes to go in the fourth quarter. In Logan tonight, Utah State hosting Washington State. That game also in the fourth quarter, 10:22 remaining. And the Aggies trailing Washington State by six. The Washington State Cougars leading 16-10, again nearing the 10-minute mark in the fourth. Elsewhere, Wyoming and San Jose State in San Jose all knotted up at 13 apiece. Florida State at Louisville. Florida State started out early and then completely fell apart. Louisville wins going away at home. 44-20 is your final score. All right, we'll take one more break. We'll come back. We'll hit the schedule for tomorrow in the Big 12 and get you ready for the second half. BYU by 11 at the break. 14-3 Cougs on the new skin, BYU Sports Network.
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25: 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Arizona will be at West Virginia. Then in the afternoon, number 22, Houston in Manhattan to take on Kansas State. The late games, one was supposed to get underway at 8:15. That would be Utah hosting Kansas. Due to weather coming into the area tomorrow, that game has been moved up to 6 o'clock Mountain Time. That means your late game will take place in Tempe as Arizona State hosts Hawaii. 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Third quarter about to start. Let's get you back over to Hans Olsen and the voice of the Cougars, Greg Wrubell, right after this.
10: 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Let's head live to the WCF Insurance broadcast booth. Alongside Hans Olsen, here's the voice of the Cougars, Greg Wrubell.
0: Hey, Hans and Cougar Nation. Want me to drop a little knowledge on you?
9: Let's do it.
0: Now, keep in mind, I did drop knowledge on you on the first half that included this tidbit.
9: Mm-hmm.
0: BYU's perfect when running the football on third and two.
9: That hit hard.
0: That hurt. That one hurt.
9: It slapped, as the kids say.
0: They were 3 for 3 on when they rushed on third and two until tonight. But I'll try this one anyway. This is the fifth game for BYU. In each of the first four games this year, the opponent's first possession of the second half has resulted in a punt every time.
9: Wow. There we go. There we go. Now, I like that. Let's keep that trend.
0: Okay. Well, I hope this one has better success than the earlier one. All right. Iowa State will get the football to start half number two. Greg Wrubell, Hans Olsen up here in our WCF Insurance broadcast booth. Mitchell Juergens down at field level. Jason Shepard's joining us as well in the booth. Matthias Dunn's going to boot it away, and Cameron Pettaway will be back to return. 14-3, BYU shutting down Iowa State in the first half. Again, the lead of 11. Probably not as large as the Cougs thought they'd earned in that first half, but BYU did turn the ball over on a pair of fourth downs in Iowa State territory, keeping the score a little lower. This will be a kickoff through the end zone, touchback, and out to the 25-yard line. Iowa State will be going south to north, right to left as we see it and you hear it. The wind blowing out of the south. We saw a few raindrops in the first half, Hans.
9: Yeah, and it was able to dry up pretty quickly, and just as much as this Iowa State offense has dried up. And, you know, Greg, they've got to try something different. They lost their leading wide receiver, Dominic Overby, on a special teams play. That's hurt them. The run game is non-existent. They just can't get anything going because of body press for this defense. Let's see if they try to go to the air.
0: Jalen Rayner. In shotgun, the quarterback with the running back Flora off his right hip. Snap, Rayner. Sets in the pocket and goes deep down the near side. And Alexander was basically being pulled down by Jamal Polite Jr. I'm not sure you can call Alexander for that.
11: That's
0: no, they
11: defense.
0: Do. They Number call one. The PI on Alexander.
11: Defense. 15-yard penalty, automatic first down.
0: I think you'll see that it was actually Polite pulling down Ferry, and there was... That's a tough one.
9: Polite had his left arm wrapped around the right arm of Therrien Alexander as Therrien was kind of driving through him. Now, Therrien was trying to actually turn back to the ball.
0: He was being held.
9: Yeah, Polite was holding his right arm and disallowing him to turn back to the ball. That's a terrible flag.
0: That was rather impolite of the receiver, and it ends up resulting in a penalty against BYU. This hurts that punt stat I just shared with you a moment ago. As Iowa State's out to the 40 now, second 15-yard penalty for BYU. The Cougs have been hit with five flags to Iowa State's one. The give is to Flora middle, and just a yard to the 41. That's really a bad call on Therrien Alexander that gives Iowa State 15, I would say, unearned yards.
9: Great job by Justin Kirkland. Greg, that's a couple times now we've called Justin Kirkland's name. And Justin's fighting through the backside A-gap, and he reaches out that big gorilla arm, and he's able to get a little handful of jersey just enough to pull the ball carrier down. But I love seeing Justin Kirkland being active as that zero technique head up of the center.
0: The big number tonight, 12, as in 12 yards on 9 carries for Aiden Flora. Trips left, 2 wides to the right. That makes it empty. They'll motion a back behind Rayner, who looks to the right, now looks middle, now steps up, now sidesteps the sack, takes off to the left, jumps a pass, complete! It is caught by Petaway at the 46-yard line. A prayer of a pass, and it's received by Petaway at the 46. Not enough for a first down. It'll be 3rd down and 4, but what a gain of 5.
9: Oh,
0: did that hit the ground?
9: Yeah, that looked like it hit the ground. They need to review that. That's an incomplete ball, I think.
0: Well, no one's called for a review yet. Iowa State huddling on a 3rd down and 4.
9: No, maybe
0: even if the ball, ball hit the ground, it didn't appear to move in his possession. They give him the catch. It's a huge 3rd and 4 from the Iowa State 46-yard line. The Cougs can force the Cyclones into a punt. Empty for Rayner. Snap, Rayner. Pressure! Hit as he throws! Incomplete. Threw downfield, no flags. It went between the intended receiver, Flora, and a deeper receiver beyond, and that was getting hit as he threw Jalen Rayner. It goes incomplete, and there it is. 5 games and 5 punts to open the second half defensively for BYU.
9: So this is a Cade Ulaave Green Dog, and so a lot of times as a backer, you've got some type of man responsibility. As soon as you see your man dig or you see your man staying in block, that allows the linebacker to come free on the blitz. And Cade came free on the blitz through the A-gap between the guard and the center, and it was just wide and free hit.
0: Jonah DuPont going to punt it away. Tiger Bachmeier is awaiting at the 5, and he made the catch and dropped it to the 1! And maybe in the end zone he's tackled. They call him at the 1. Second time tonight he's fielded a punt inside the 5-yard line. And lucky.
9: This was inside the 2.
0: Lucky to not be tackled in the end zone. When I saw it going behind him, I thought, certainly he won't catch this. That should be a touchback.
9: Yeah, this was inside the 2. Essentially, he was trying to fall back, and by the time he got his hands on it, it was about the 3, maybe 4-yard lines, bobbled it back to the 2. That's close to being a safety, Greg.
0: He's had a couple nice returns tonight, but a couple of decisions
9: that have hurt.
0: That have really hurt BYU.
9: Yeah. It put you on the 1-yard line.
0: You just can't try to catch that.
9: Yeah, put you on the 1-yard line.
0: He turned away. He was facing the end zone trying to catch that over his shoulder at the 3-yard line.
9: You can tell that his decision-making process when the ball is in the air is not subtle right now. He's really struggling to get it made.
0: Wow. Brother Bear is in the end zone. They hand off to Journey Tonga just out to the 3, a gain of 2. Second down and 8 for BYU.
9: Yeah, that's going to put you back into a situation where now as an offensive lineman, your heels are on the goal line, but you're sitting second. You did get a couple of yards off that Journey Tonga carry. Journey just fought behind the left side of this BYU offensive line. It was a decent push.
0: But 3 and out will not do here.
9: No.
0: Second and 8 from the BYU 3. Bachmeier's in gun in the end zone. Tonga off his right hip. He will throw for it and throw for Journey. Journey's got some room down the near sideline. Has the first down and was tripped up. Could have had a lot more, but it's out to the 15-yard line. A run after catch for Journey Tonga. And the Cougs do move the sticks, something they could not do when pinned back earlier after a punt fielded at the 5-yard line. To the 16-yard line. And the Cougs have had some wide-open flats to running backs tonight.
9: Well, and that was a really good move. That was Micah Harper, former BYU safety, that came up and could have made the tackle and pushed maybe closer to that first down. And Journey Tonga did a good job sidestepping Micah and getting an extra 4 yards after that contact.
0: Of the 13 receptions tonight, only 3 to wide receivers. It's tight ends and running backs that are getting all the balls tonight. Bear in shotgun. They give Tonga. Tonga's got a little gap that he bursts out to the 20 with, a gain of 4 on 1st and 10 from the 16. So 2nd and 6 from the 20-yard line. We're 3.5 minutes into period number 3. It's BYU 14 and Iowa State 3 here at PV3 Field at Lavelle Edwards Stadium.
9: I'll take it. You know, I'll take that yardage right there. Give me a 2nd and 6 every day of the week. And by the way, just watching Bot Mulitalo, he's been in on this drive, and Bot has been driving bodies. Outside of that one holding call, I think he's had a high-level game.
0: Snap. Bachmeier fakes a toss to the right, throws behind Kyler Casper, incomplete, wide open across the middle. And it'll be 3rd down and 6.
9: It's not the best throw, but it's another drop pass. This does hit Kyler Casper, and he's got to come down with it. I know it's behind him. I know it's behind him. But I think if you were to ask Mitch Juergens, who was a high-level receiver, that hit him in the hands, and he's got to come down with it. It is not the best pass. It was down, it was low, and it was behind him, but his hands were on it.
0: Now BYU forced to make 3rd and 6. Not a good night for BYU on 3rd downs. 1 for 4. They can fix that right here. Got to get to the 26-yard line. Bear throws back. Shoulder. Kyler, that's a catch. And Casper out to the 45-yard line. A 25-yard gain on 3rd down and 6. Only the 2nd 3rd down conversion light. They went right back to Kyler and makes a sure catch on the back shoulder right side.
9: And they did it with a 7-man rush coming from Iowa State. So Iowa State walks up safety. They bring 7 defenders hot. They go man-on-man with Kyler Casper. Casper does a good job on the backside shoulder comeback. So he actually turns to the line of scrimmage and back to the sideline and is able to scoop that pass up. That's a great catch.
0: 27-yard completion. 2 off his season long. Shotgun split backs. Rex and Eka. The give to Devon. Has a gap to the left side, turns it back upfield for a nifty gain of 6. And if you'll take 4, you'll take 6.
9: I'll take 6, and I'll take the word nifty. It's just a fantastic usage right there because it is nifty. He's got an extra burst, doesn't he? I actually think he's got a little more burst than Journey Tonga. Tonga might have a little bit more shift, but I think Eka's a little bit better when he starts getting downhill. So I'd like to see more of a mix of the two of those.
0: 47-yard line of Iowa State. 9:40 to go in the third. BYU 14, Iowa State 3. 2nd and 4 for the Cougs after the 6-yard Eka run. Bear Bachmeier, who's 14 for 19 for a 192 and a score, is in shotgun with Rex. Bear on a 3-step, quick throw. Underneath, complete JoJo. JoJo, surrounded by Cyclones, goes down, tackled at the 33-yard line. That's a gain of 14, and BYU's picking up nice chunks now.
9: And JoJo's going to use a sit route, so he's going to come down and sit on a nice little hook. As he sits, that ball is arriving, and it's just perfect. What I love is JoJo's got the sense of the safety, so as the safety's hitting him in the back, he's using the spin, spins off the pressure of the safety, and he's able to go get another 5-6 yards after contact.
0: This is BYU's 40th play to Iowa State's 27 tonight. 1st and 10 Cougs at the 33 of ISU. Now they go empty. Quads right. They're now going to bring Rex back into the backfield to join Bachmeier. No longer empty. Well, now it is because Rex has gone all the way to the formation for empty, and there was something wrong with that. Was it a timeout before the snap?
9: Looks like it.
11: Prior to the ball being snapped, BYU takes their first charge timeout of the half. Timeout on the field.
0: Yeah, there was just enough wrong with that formation that they had to call timeout.
9: They didn't want to get a flag thrown and then put themselves behind the stick. You know, you'd like to keep that timeout if possible, but you also don't want to stall up this drive. This drive is really starting to gobble up some clock. This is one of those drives that depletes a defense, Greg, because Iowa State is throwing everything they got at them, and BYU keeps taking the blows and delivering the yardage.
0: Timeout with 8:39 to go in the third, almost halfway through the third. BYU 14, Iowa State 3. 1st and 10 Cougs at the Cyclone 33 after this on the new skin, BYU Sports Network.
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0: game five with their first drive of half number two.
1: Off of a ridiculous punt return attempt that left BYU at the one-yard line. And it's a head-scratcher. And I'm sure there's some hard conversations that are being had on the sideline. But we talked about the importance of Cannon DeVries. Now, Therrien Alexander has stepped up. So great job by Therrien Alexander. But as far as the return game, that intelligence of when to catch it, when to let it bounce, when to let it go, you've had some mistakes. But Bear Bachmeier making up for his brother's mistakes, that's always nice.
0: Bear Bachmeier's in shotgun. First and 10 from the ISU 33. They motion legend to the backfield. They'll fake a toss to the left. Throw underneath to Walker Lyons. Makes the catch. Outside the 10-yard line. Tackled at the 11. Another big gainer. 22-yard gain from Bachmeier to Lyons. And the Cougs are knocking on the door with 8:24 to go in quarter number three.
1: My favorite route in all of football. I love the skinny post by the tight end when he's disconnected. It's one of my favorite routes, and it's always wide open. I don't know why it's not thrown more, but that's a nice waggle look. You've got Bear Bachmeier off the play action, perfect dump to the skinny, and nice yardage.
0: Bachmeier's shotgun, Rex off his left hip, JoJo left. Saliaponga, Lyons, and Casper to the right. First and 10 from the 11. Bear on quarterback draw. A little sidestep inside the 10. Takes a hard hit in the back as he goes down at the 8-7-yard line. So a gain of about 3 on first down at the 11. Inside the 10 to the 8. It'll be a second and 7. I think you're oofing the hits he took on that play.
1: That's Bobby Terrell, former Lehigh Pioneer. Bob Muitali does a really good job of riding him wide. So he was ridden wide, but Bobby turned the corner and came back to the quarterback and dropped a shoulder right in his back, and I know Bear felt that one.
0: Kean Need is a tight end left. JoJo's also left. Casper to the right. They give Tonga middle and nothing. So from first and 10 at the 11 to now third and 7 at the 8.
1: Bryson Lamb brings the chop. Takes him down. That's actually a hard hit. I don't know what happened. Bryson just gets off the block. It's almost like nobody even touched him and puts down a pretty big hit.
0: The Cougs are 0 for 3 on fourth down this season. This is a third down and 7 from the 8. BYU's 2 for 5 on third downs. Big third down conversion in this series. Bachmeier with Tonga off his right hip. In motion, Glasker left to right. Sprint right for Bear. Throws slow, caught and short of the first down by Legend Glasker. Kept in bounds at the 4-yard line. That was a pattern run to the 4, needing to get to the 1. And now the field goal team will come on, and BYU will take points, try to take points to go up, but still keep it a 2-score lead at 17-3.
1: They were trying to use Legend Glasker's speed on the stretch, so they motioned Legend from the left all the way across formation to the right at the snap. Bear actually starts to bootleg towards the right, and they're just trying to use the speed of Legend to beat the corner to the edge, and they were just there with the safety. He was actually tag-teamed.
0: Chip shot from the 22-yard. It'd be a 22-yard field goal for Matthias Dunn. Snap. Kick is on its way, and a flag on the play. The kick is good, but there's a flag. If it's offsides defense, that came on a fourth and less than 5, which would give BYU first and goal. And that's what it's going to be, it looks like. Iowa State was offside on fourth and short with a field goal try. Here comes the call.
2: Brett, you got a number? You got a number? Offside. Defense. Half the distance to the goal. Fourth down.
0: Even without a number, the result is the same. BYU catching a break. They don't want the 3 now. They'll go for 7 as it's now first and goal from the 2.
1: Well, that's great because this drive just continues. You know, Greg, this, like I talked about, this is a drive that exhausts out of defense. Iowa State's been on the field for the better part of 10 minutes, and you just start huffing and puffing. You've been leaned on. Now you've got fourth and short. This is a big one, Greg.
0: Oh, yeah, it does remain fourth down, pardon me, from the 2. Bear throws back shoulder incomplete for Walker in the end zone. And BYU on downs turns it over. That was just a half the distance penalty, so pardon me on that previous reference as to a first and goal.

0: It was a fourth down, and on the fourth down throw off the hands of Lions in the end zone, and we take timeout.
1: Got Willie Breland, the third, who's on a man-on-man with Walker Lyons, and you're trying to take advantage of that situation, but Willie Breland is pretty darn good in man-on-man coverage, and he gets his hand in there and knocks that ball loose.
0: And just restating, from where the ball was spotted, it wasn't a true five-yard penalty. It was only half the distance, and the half the distance left BYU still short of the line to gain, so it was a fourth down, not a first down. And on the fourth down, it's another failure, and BYU's 0 for 4 on fourth downs this year, 0 for 3 tonight. That was 12 plays, 97 yards for nothing.
2: Oh, boy.
0: 7:24 off the clock, and we stay 14-3. 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
0: Again, we're in good news, bad news territory. The good news is, hey, it's 14-3, double-digit lead in a Big 12 game. But 345 yards to 55, 44-27 in plays, 8 yards per play to 2 yards per play, 24 minutes to 15 minutes in possession, and only the 14-3 lead is what BYU's saying right now on a night when they've gone 0-4 on fourth, 0-3 on fourth downs and have turned the ball over 3 times on downs in Iowa State territory. Here we go. Iowa State backed up against it at their own 2-yard line, 1st and 10. Ibacks behind Rayner under center. The Cougs can still make lemonade out of this particular lemon with the Cyclones backed up. The turn and give, and a nice burst by Aiden Flora out to the 16-yard line. His best run of the night comes with the Cyclones backed up to the 2.
1: He's able to slip through the B gap too. That comes between the tackles, and he does a good job of using a little hip shift, shaking one tackle, getting to about 3 to 5 yards, then cutting up the field and getting the yardage.
0: First time this season, BYU did not score points with his first possession of the second half, and the Cougs should have scored points. In fact, they had scored points and took points off the board on an offside call and then could not convert on the fourth and short. Ibacks again. Flores the tail. The fullback is A.J. Peterson. Give Flora right side. Tackled at the 20, gain of 4 to the right. It'll be 2nd and 6. Tackled in bounds at the far numbers.
1: Much better job by Miles Hall, flowing inside out and making sure that he's right there to
0: and
1: put the hard hit on
0: Flora. Look who's down. Flora's down, not getting up. Aiden Flora injured. They've already lost Dominic Overby, leading receiver.
1: That's an ankle.
0: And now leading rusher Flora remains down at the end of the tackle.
1: So when Miles Hall made the tackle, Greg, he slipped down the leg, and Flora went to kind of press off the toe, and Miles Hall kind of dropped down on the heel, and that ankle turned.
0: A dominant night for the BYU defense, a kind of wasteful night for the BYU offense. will continue with 4:46 to play in the third quarter after timeout. It'll be a 2nd and 6 for the Cyclones after this. Cougars 14, Cyclones 3 on the new skin, BYU Sports Network.
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0: Season high 64,632 in attendance. 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
1: What is there better to do on a Friday night? This is the best thing going on a Friday night. Yeah, okay, so Friday at 8:30, it's not ideal. But Friday night, you got Saturday to rest. Everybody's going to be watching a little bit of college football. Some people got their yard work done. Everybody's kind of feeling good about things. And listen to the crowd, Greg. It has made a difference. This has been a big difference, and we'll see if it can help continue to back up here.
0: Two penalties against Iowa State tonight. One false start, one offside. The offside moments ago took 3 points off the board for BYU. The Cougs decided to roll the dice on a fourth down. They missed, as they have on all their fourth downs tonight. They haven't made a fourth down this year. 0-for-4.
1: Keanu Tanavasa's back in. He wasn't in for the first three plays defensively. Justin Kirkland's trying to get the crowd pumped up. They're all waving their arms around like they're drawing a plane in through the runway.
0: It's a 2nd down and 6. It's the rarely used triple I behind Jalen Rayner. And now they'll break out a triple I and go to straight I backs. Fullback ahead of Arnold Barnes the third. And now a formation shift. The play clock at 12. Now a power I with the give middle and not able to bounce off for yardage is Arnold Barnes the third. And it'll bring up 3rd and about 5.
1: And guess who? Keanu Tanavasa again. They can't move him. He was on a double, actually a triple team. They had a 2-stack fullback look that was blocking down for the running back. And you had three different bodies hit Keanu Tanavasa. He stays low to the ground, still gets through and makes the tackle.
0: 1-for-7 are the Cyclones on 3rd down tonight. This is a 3rd down and 4. BYU opponents yet to make a 3rd and 4 this year or convert one. Flores back in the game and on the right hip of Rayner. Trips left, single wide, right side, short side. Snap to Rayner, flag flies, and the play's blown dead. Was it a delay? Play clock got to 00s.
12: Delay of game. Offense. 5-yard penalty. 3rd down.
0: Now 3rd down and 9.
1: Okay, just a point, something that I've been watching through the whole game. 3rd down, Greg, they have brought 4 every time. BYU has not blitzed on a third down yet that I can remember, especially on the third and longs. They've just run four, so I wonder if on this possession they see if they can bring an extra defender.
0: Shotgun for Rayner with Flora off his left hip. There's a wing back to the left. Twins left and right. Pressure on Rayner. Throws complete underneath to the 20-yard line, but the line to gain was the 26. It'll be fourth and six, and the punt team on the completion to tight end Tyler Fortenberry, but stopped well shy of the line to gain. So the BYU offense will again come back on the field with likely decent field position to work with. And Tiger Bachmeier is back to return the punt. He's at the 35-yard line.
1: Again, they brought four. Now, they ran a mix. They brought six to the line. They rushed four. They dropped the other two into zone. But they have been really conservative on the rushing third down through this whole game.
0: Tigers got a long punt return of 22 on a 39-yard night on four returns. He calls fair catch and makes it at the 37-yard line. Took a little bit of contact at the end of it. Nothing terribly egregious. The fans react, but no flag. So it'll be BYU first down and 10. They'll say the 36-yard line of BYU. A punt with no return. And we stay right here with it. Cougs back on the field offensively, leading it only, I say only, 14-3. There's a flag on the far side of the field. This came on a fourth and six.
12: After the play was over, personal foul, unnecessary roughness, number 31, receiving team, 15-yard penalty, first down.
0: And BYU backs itself up to the 21-yard line.
1: Just too many mistakes.
0: Six penalties now for 65 yards.
1: And you know, the mistakes come with the snap that Bear Bachmeier wasn't expecting, fielding the punt at the two. Just too many mistakes in this game against Iowa State. If this happens next week against Notre Dame, you don't have a prayer. So you got to start to clean these things up here to finish up the third quarter and going in through the fourth.
0: BYU 2 of 6 on third downs, 0 for 3 on fourth downs. So on the money downs, they're 2 for 9 tonight to add to all the mistakes. But they've done so many good things with almost so little to show for it. A pirouette by Bachmeier and releases to Glasker, but nowhere to go. He ends up making a yard out of it as he catches the ball behind the line of scrimmage at the 19, gets out to the 22 is all on a pass to the short side, kind of a last option situation for Bear Bachmeier there. Minimal gain, second down and 9. The Cougs are out gaining Iowa State 345-78. The lead is 14-3. Again, raindrops begin to dot the glass here at our broadcast booth with weather moving in. Wind out of the south. Flag blowing out from south to north at the far side of the stadium. Preston Rex takes a sweep to the right for maybe 3 to the 25. It'll be third down and 6 for BYU. Weird game. 1:45 to play in the third quarter. You don't feel like BYU's under imminent threat by Iowa State, but they haven't done enough to put the Cyclones to bed yet.
1: No, and it's frustrating, but on this third down, I think you got to go back to Walker or to Roger.
0: They've combined, by the way, for 7 catches tonight, Lyons and Saleh Ponga.
1: You've just had so much success, and I still like that seam, but the crossers and the drop-offs on the drags, they work with those tight ends right now.
0: Tonga off the right hip of Bachmeier. Play fake. Tonga with a nice block of the rusher and deep down the middle. Catch me, Glasker! 30, 20, 10, touchdown! A 75-yard strike on third down! And maybe the Cougs have right there put the Cyclones to bed. What a play! Bear Bachmeier down the middle, and again, legend gets behind a couple of Cyclones and takes it to the house.
1: Legend is actually going to outrun double coverage. Iowa State knows this thing is going over the top to Legend Glasker. They've got him bracketed. Legend outruns double coverage. Flies by him. Now, what's beautiful is after he catches the ball, a lot of times a receiver has a hitch, and then they'll get caught by the double coverage. Not Legend. He catches it. He puts that foot in the ground. He fires off like a sprinter out of the blocks, and he's uncatchable.
0: Mountain America touchdown for BYU. Another $250 donated to the American Red Cross. Legend Glasker with his fifth touchdown of the year, his third touchdown reception, and his long play is now 75. He had a 70 at CSU. That's for 75, and the score to make it 20-3. Matthias Dunn on for the PAT. It's up and good, and what a shot in the arm for BYU when they really needed one.
1: Greg, he just outran double coverage. Hey, people need to understand, that's actually bracketed coverage. So they have everybody keying on Legend Glasgow, and Legend just runs a complete post and just blows by the coverage. That just shows his incredible speed to get over the top.
0: Down to Mitchell Jorgens at field level. Mitchell.
13: Well, in addition to the Legend Glasgow play and just the sheer speed, how about the presence by Bert Bachmeier in the pocket to step up and have the patience to let that play develop and let him get behind the defense?
1: Yep.
13: I mean, that's true chemistry between a quarterback and a receiver. You love to see it because that connection has been so good all season.
0: Mm-hmm. Bert Bachmeier is now 19 for 25 for 307. Two touchdowns, no picks, a pass efficiency rating of 205.6. The 307 ties for his most passing yards in a single game of his BYU career. And Legend Glasgow is now 4 for 87 and a score. When the Cougs were just kind of muddling around, just finding a way to make just enough mistakes to keep Iowa State in the game. Boom! That big play down the middle and deep for Legend. And he takes it in for the huge score. 21-3 after the PAT. Kickoff, fair caught a yard deep in the end zone. Let's give you a Hoops Vision scoring summary. Brought to you by Hoops, the future of vision. Three plays, 79 yards, 125 off the clock. The final play, 75 yards scoring strike. BYU's now outgaining Iowa State, 424 to 78.
1: It's fun. It makes it fun. Now, would it be a lot more fun if they had the extra 21 points that they've left on the field?
0: I mean, this game should be an absolute blowout.
1: Yeah,
0: it's not, but that's how well BYU's played tonight.
1: But you were actually mentioning that during the drive. You were like, it's a weird feel because it feels like they're not in imminent danger, but they're still playing around. But that strike definitely helps.
0: And we've got a whistle.
12: Delay of game.
0: Oh.
12: Offense. 5-yard penalty.
1: That's the noise.
0: They were simply not ready coming off of the kickoff to play. And that'll be first and 15 back to the 20 as they're backed up into the student end of the stadium again.
1: It's just getting loud, and it's hilarious. I've watched the defensive line kind of play to the crowd a little bit, but they've really played to the crowd over in this corner.
0: Aiden Flora is the single back off the right hip of Jalen Rayner. 21-3, 109 to play in the third. Snap. Rayner, give Flora. He's wrapped up by a bevy of Cougs after a minimal gain, one, maybe two.
1: And that
0: was on first and 15. It'll be second down and very long.
1: And that's Justin Kirkland, I believe, again. Actually, no, that's Hunter Clegg, who's going to sidestep his offensive lineman and come in from behind and be able to wrap up the ball carrier.
0: A full quarter left to play. And Hans, I would really like it if the final score looked a little more representative of the dominance tonight. The Cougs will have their chances in the fourth quarter to score some more. It's a 21-3 tally right now. 31 seconds remaining in the third quarter. Rayner and gun. Trips left. Pressure on. Rayner going down. It's a combo sack back at the 10-yard line. Ciale Acera and
1: Anisi.
0: Jake Clifton. Or was it Anisi Purcell in? Anisi Purcell, the 94 of BYU.
1: Anisi Purcell is going to rush from the three technique, and he hits over towards the center. The center is switching over to the middle linebacker, and that leaves Anisi the perfect pass rush, basically untouched. Anisi Purcell, Anisi Purcell has put together quite a few sacks in his BYU career. But right there, he does a really good job of just hitting towards the center and getting the pressure up the middle.
0: Sets up a third down and 24, and that'll be the first play of the fourth quarter. BYU 21, Iowa State 3 after 3 on the new skin, BYU Sports Network.
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0: Back at PB3 Field at LaBelle Edwards Stadium, BYU Football is brought to you in part by Smith's. Cougar fans, use your Smith's points for fuel savings or dollars off of groceries. Same points, more choices. Redeem today in the Smith's app. The question now is, does Iowa State get to 100 yards in offense on the night? They're sitting at 69 through three quarters. BYU's outgaining them 424 to 69 at the moment. Yards per play, 9 for BYU to 2.1 for Iowa State. A complete shutdown of the Cyclones. Only BYU's fourth down failures in Iowa State territory are keeping this thing from being a total runout.
1: So, Greg, I just have been incredibly impressed by this defensive line, and it was an area that I really felt like BYU had the advantage in the trenches, both offensively and defensively. And I knew it would be dominant. I just didn't know it would be this dominant. They have just destroyed that offensive front. Now, this is what we really need to pay attention to, Greg, because you asked, can they get past 100 yards? Well, here's the problem. Their leading receiver is out, and their superstar running back has twisted his ankle. I was watching him really close in that last drive. Everything was tentative. Everything was kind of a simple touch. He didn't want to drive on it. So, really, you might be down your leading running back and your leading receiver.
0: Tough sledding for the Cyclones, and no tougher than 3rd and 24 to start the fourth quarter.
1: Oh, man. That's a tough position to be in. But what's interesting is BYU has rushed 4 every time on third. So they'll probably rush 4. But here's the great thing. Their coverages have been so tight when they've been rushing 4.
0: They've had 11 third downs. 5 of them have been 12, 13, 16, 17, and 24 yards to go.
1: Ooh. Here we go.
0: Back at the 11-yard line. Rainer's in shotgun. Flores off his right hip. They will throw. And off the hands of Tommy Prassas. Could have been an INT. Overthrew the receiver to the far side. It'll be 4th and 24. And Iowa State will punt it away. A 3rd and 24 throw. I think chances of getting a pick really jump up in those situations. Oh. And just off the fingertips of Prassas. Too bad. It could have been the only takeaway of the night. BYU doesn't have an INT tonight. They have that INT streak going, and they don't have one yet tonight.
1: Again, another four-man rush, Greg. They have been very conservative with their rushes against Iowa State.
0: Jonah DuPont to punt it away from the end zone. Bachmeier calls fair catch and drops it, and it is recovered by Iowa State at the 49-yard line of BYU.
1: Well, you know, now you got to make a switch. A couple of return attempts inside the 5 that led to really long fields, and this is one you can't have. He leans back, it hits him in the numbers, and falls to the ground.
0: I don't know what this final score is going to be, but it's not going to look anything like it should be.
1: Yeah, this dominant performance, and now that puts BYU's defense that's played so well and so hungry back on the field. But I've been a defensive tackle. Those short fields, those muffed punts, yeah, you get upset about it, but that's an opportunity to go get more stats. So get in there, get your energy high, go get that ball back.
0: Basically, the only way you keep Iowa State in the game is by turning the ball over, and the Cougs just did on a special teams play.
1: Yep, and that's the first turnover of the night, right?
0: The only takeaway for either team. New life for the Cyclones. A rough night on punt return for BYU without Cannon DeVries. Just how important is he to this team? Big completion to the near side of the 35-yard line. Ty Claiborne makes the catch on the out, and Iowa State's in scoring territory in a 21-3 ball game that should not look like this.
1: That's just an out route run into the zone. Therrien Alexander sitting deep, and that route runs right underneath Therrien, and that's an easy toss and catch. Way too much room to make that catch.
0: Rainer's in shotgun. Aiden Flora sets up to his left. The handoff to Flora gets space to the near side. Another first down. That drop punt has given Iowa State life when they were out of this ball game.
1: That's got to be the long run of the night for Flora, too.
0: He'd had a 14 and that was also a stick mover to the right side. Keeper for Rainer left, cuts back inside, dives. That was a 13-yard gain, so second longest gain of the night for Flora on that previous run. But a gain of 5 for Rainer and second down and 5.
1: Hey, nobody's told Iowa State that they're out of this game, and they're currently hurrying like they're well into this game. And BYU's defense is tired. I see them bent over and leaning over on their knees.
0: Back shoulder to the pylon, and it is caught for a touchdown! Wow! Jamal Polite Jr. at the pylon with a great back shoulder grab, and now it's 21-9 with the PAT pending, and BYU has kept Iowa State in the game with that fumbled punt at midfield when the Cyclones were about done.
1: It's man-to-man coverage.
0: I think he gets a foot in bounds and leans back with the possession and hit the pylon with the elbow. This should be reviewed for a good touchdown.
1: It's man-to-man coverage. Javen Williams is on the coverage, and he's continuing to fall back with Polite. Polite does a really good job of keeping his eye on the ball, gets his hands on it.
12: The field of a completed pass for a touchdown is under further review.
0: They'll take a look at it.
1: He rolls into the pylon. Looks good on first.
0: BYU punt returns mishandled have turned into a field goal and a touchdown at this point.
1: Yeah, this one's really tough. You know, you muff that punt, and it puts a defense that's fought so hard back on the field immediately. And just kind of watching the review here, he does get the foot down and he hits the pylon. That's going to be a touchdown on the review. It's a really good job high pointing that ball. And Javen Williams is just a little bit far to the inside. He's not able to get his hand on the ball or in between the hands of Polite to try to knock that thing loose. And yeah, Polite holds on to it all the way through the pylon, so that should be a touchdown.
0: Moments ago, Iowa State was punting out of its end zone on a 4th and 24. BYU was up 21-3 and about to get the ball at midfield.
1: Yeah,
0: and now it's a 21-10 or 11 game with 13:35 to play.
1: And their drives have been pretty much unstoppable until they get into 4th and 3 near the goal line. I don't know what it's been, but
0: this is the weird one of the weirdest games we've called.
1: It is. I feel like I've got the hiccups and I can't stop. It's just a strange feeling to try to get this team into the end zone.

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4: Hey, Doug.
1: A little pop pass and a touchdown with a hold or a flag on the play for Iowa State. So hold the phone here. It'll be defensive holding on BYU. The touchdown will likely count. Here we go. The call.
5: Fine. The result of the play is a touchdown.
1: So we come back to a touchdown from Iowa State to make it 21-9 with 12:51 to play here in the fourth quarter. So the previous review, and we did have a technical drop-off of our signal, so we might have missed a couple of plays there with our audience. We came back, though, to a second and goal from the 1.5, and a little push pass by Rayner on a sprint to the right. A defensive hold is declined, and the touchdown is good on the pass to Greenlaw. Christian Greenlaw, the tight end, and Iowa State will go for two to make it 21-11. Tight end and two wides right, tight end and two wides left. They motion Rayner back to the back, Flora back to the backfield. Snap to Rayner. And flags at the back of the end zone. Play blown dead.
5: Delay of game. Offense. 5-yard penalty. The try will be attempted from the 8-yard line.
1: Now we'll take the 2-pointer off and they'll go for one. I think the third delay of game tonight into that end of the stadium.
6: Yeah. Right so, into the crowd there.
1: So it'll stay a two-score game. Need a field goal and a touchdown with a two-pointer. 21-10 if they can make the PAT. Late player on for the Cyclones says Conrady's on to attempt the PAT. The tone of this game changing off a muffed punt by Tiger Bachmeier. Turned into a touchdown the other way. The longer PAT is up and good, 21-10. It's a 49-yard drive after the muff. Six plays, 1:56 off the clock. We've got a timeout on the field. We've got BYU leading Iowa State 21-10 in a game where the stats don't say 21-10. That's what it shows us on the scoreboard. The Cougars with some work to do to make this one look the way it's supposed to look. We'll come back with more Cougar football on the new skin, BYU Sports Network.
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1: 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Well, Iowa State just seized an opportunity. Recovering a muffed punt at midfield, the Cyclones went 49 yards to get themselves back into a game hands they appeared to be out of.
6: Yeah, and this is coming down to some big mistakes and some open opportunities for Iowa State. Now, this is the key, and this is going to be important. You've got to find an opportunity to establish a bit of a run game. Now, this is going to go back to Bear Bachmeyer. Now, what happened last week? When the game was on the line, BYU needed a couple of first downs and needed a score. It went back into the hands of Bear Bachmeyer. Bear needs to recognize that this might be the same situation. He might have to take the ball himself and go over the top of a couple of defenders' heads in order to get the first.
1: In games without L.J. Martin over his career, BYU's yet to have a 150-yard rushing game or yet to have a back, quarterback or running back, have more than 76 yards individually in a game. So no breakouts and no really good rushing days without L.J. Tonight, 117 total, 66 from Bachmeyer. Tonga's 8 for 19, Rex is 4 for 16, Eka's 1 for 6. Kickoff, Conrady. It'll be waved through the end zone for a touchback by Terrence Sarian. BYU first and 10 from the 25. In a game in which BYU's outgained Iowa State by more than 300 yards.
6: Jeez.
1: The Cougs have an 11-point lead is all, 21-10. So many opportunities left on the field for BYU tonight. Three turnovers on downs and a fumbled or a muffed punt turning into a takeaway.
6: The other thing that's really important here, Greg, establish a drive because your defense is tired. You've got to let your defense sit on that sideline for a good 5 to 8 minutes.
1: Walker Lyons is split to the right. Bear will sprint left and throw Casper a quick out. Actually gets about 8 yards.
6: Great.
1: Nice little play to open the sequence. So from the 33, from the 25, a gain of 8 to Casper. Kyler with his third catch of the night. BYU's hurrying it up a little bit. Third catch for Casper for 40. A batted down ball on a throw to the right. That was on a second and two. Now you're looking at that third and two. And third and two's not been BYU's friend tonight. Third and two, fourth and two, fourth and one. That the short distances where BYU was just dominating in the first four games of the year have been problematic. Not coincidentally, number four, L.J. Martin's not part of the affair tonight.
6: That was Bobby Terrell who was able to get his hands on it. And they were trying to run a quick dig to Roger Saliapaga, see if they could just ditch down for 2 yards to Roger.
1: How big a third down is this? Bear Bachmeyer says it's big enough that I better keep it and do it myself. He gets four on third and two.
6: That is what I'm begging for, and that's what Bear Bachmeyer is so good at. I don't know how he understands. So I've got this 30,000-foot view, and I see it like, Bear, you really need to take it. Go get the ownership. Go run with it. And Bear senses it in the huddle, and he knows how important it was. That's a big first down for BYU.
1: 11:55 clock rolling here in the fourth, 21-10, BYU with an 11-point lead. Casper, Frischneck, Glasker, trips right. Single receiver left is Saliapaga, the tight end. Bachmeyer's in the gun with Rex. A toss to the end-around man, Glasker. Glasker looking to get to the near side is tackled at the 49-yard line. That means it's a 12-yard gain and another stick mover for BYU. A first down gain of 12, Glasker on the run to the left.
6: That feels good. I really like this play, too. You're allowing Svarchuk to get out there and lead block from the right guard position. He's pulling to the left. And it's such a delayed, long-forming play. You can't have any penetration, which the offensive line did a good job not allowing any penetration. And that gives Glasker a runway with a wide open Svarchuk and gives him the room for the first.
1: 11 minutes to play. First and 10, BYU, its own 49-yard line. Motion man Phillips to the right. The swing pass to JoJo makes the catch. To the far sideline, gain of 6. Knocked out at the boundary at the 45 of Iowa State.
6: I really like the drive right now. I like the flow of it. Now, you could throw a change up here, and you go to an interior run. You know, through the last two games, TCU and Iowa State, we've seen very few interior runs. That might be because L.J. Martin's been out, and you don't feel as confident with Journey Tonga between tackles. But Iowa State's loosened up on the inside now. They're trying to spread out and keep these outside passing routes contained.
1: Eka, with one carry for 6 yards, is the back off the left hip of Bachmeyer. Double tight to the right are Lyons and Saliapanga. The handoff to Echo, smoked at the line of scrimmage. No gain. It'll be 3rd down and 4. Carson Willick just stood up Devon Echo and brought him down for no gain.
6: Carson Willick is sitting there kind of in a drop zone look. He sees the run and he steps up into a hole basically untouched and drops his pad level.
1: Normally, I'd say this is 4-down territory for BYU. It's 3rd and 4 from the ISU 45. Normally, that's automatic. I'm not so sure it is tonight. 4-4-8 is BYU on 3rd downs tonight. Bachmeyer, maybe he can make it moot. Throws underneath left on the out to Phillips. Makes the catch, but shy of the line to gain. It is 4th and 2. 4th and 2 at the 43. And here comes the punt team.
6: Greg, your instincts are right, though. Yeah. Your instincts are right. You've had failed 4th downs. You've had failed 3rd downs. You know, coffin corner, see if you can pin them deep and make it hard for them.
1: With 9:20 to go, you're looking to give Iowa State as long a field to have to go. And you never thought it would be this way tonight, but the Cougs are kind of in the same mode they were at TCU right now, which is just find a way to get out of here.
6: High alert on the fake, though.
1: Schertz is back to punt. Flores back at the 5 to return. Punt away, they ran into Schertz, and the Panthers down to the 2, so no flag. I think the defender tried to hold Fuller Schertz up. Wasn't a hard collision, but he did hit him. He did run into him, but he held him up, which may have saved the flag. Either way, BYU downs the punt at the 3. Well done, and they'll face Iowa State with a 97-yard field with under 9 minutes to play in the game. The Cougs lead by 2 scores. Timeout on the field. So the punt by Schertz is down to the 3, and he took a hit, but he was held up by the onrushing defender, and that may have saved the flag. Either way, he knew he was going to hit him, and he did.
6: Yeah, he did.
1: But then he tried to hold him up.
6: He ran into him. He actually places his hand right into his chest, and as he placed his hand in his chest, Fuller does a good job.
1: Fuller went down.
6: He's doing his best James Harden attempt to draw the flag, and the defender's trying to keep him on his feet. But that's still probably.
1: But that would have been a running into, not a roughing, and that's a first down.
6: And that's a first down.
1: By the letter of the law, you could have thrown that.
6: But to your point, the execution's still perfect. You get them inside the 5.
1: All right, Cyclones 1st and 10 at their own 3. When we come back after this timeout, 8:54 to go from PB3 Field at Lavelle Edwards Stadium. 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
1: From the rule book, running into the kicker is a live ball foul that occurs when the kicker is displaced from his kicking position but is not roughed. The kicker's protection under this rule ends when the kicker has had a reasonable time to regain their balance. Those are the rules that we're looking at, and you could argue that by the letter of the law,
6: yep,
1: that was a running into the kicker. Either way, it's first and 10 for Iowa State from its own three. I-backs, Peterson and Flora. Hand off Flora and bounces off tacklers at the line of scrimmage for a big gain up the near sideline to the 23-yard line, a 20-yard run on first and 10.
6: Everything was jammed up on the interior, and Flora actually bumped into his right guard, backs out of the line of scrimmage and slips out to the right, and the contain had kind of collapsed to the inside, and he beats the contain back to the outside for the extra yardage.
1: Cougars outgaining Iowa State by more than 300 yards, and the Cyclones are still in this one. First and 10, Iowa State at its own 24, 21-yard run for Flora. Quick swing to the right side. Omari Hayes makes the catch and is snowed under after a gain of two is all in tight quarters on the near boundary.
6: This is where BYU's been so good in the past in making a big play with their defense. Whether it's a big sack or a strip or it's an interception or a tip-up, something big that just makes the crowd go crazy, and that's exactly what you need to finish this out.
1: BYU without a takeaway on the night. The handoff to Flora, and he's caught in the backfield on a second and 7. It'll be third down and 9. Loss of 2. Tanuvasa again on the tackle.
6: Tanuvasa is going to spark the gap. So they've been playing a lot of man. What that means is a D tackle, you're taking on a man. Right there, Tanuvasa didn't want to touch a man. He went overhand swim off the guard, got into the backfield, and got a nice TFL.
1: Iowa State is 1-for-9 on third downs tonight. This is a third down and 9. The only conversion came on a 3rd and 3. Rainer shotgun, thigh-high snap. Complete underneath. And driven back 2 yards shy of the line to gain the tight end Tyler Fortenberry. It'll be 4th down and 2. Iowa State, it's more like a long one. 6:50 to go, down 2 scores. Offense is going to stay on the field.
6: Good job by Tommy Parrasis to get low right there, Greg. If Tommy doesn't get low and kind of corral the legs and pick him up, he could have driven for the first.
1: BYU can seal the deal right here. 4th down and 1. You stop the Cyclones here, they won't have enough time or ability left to get the 2 scores they need.
6: Come on,
1: 6:20 to play. Timeout, Iowa State. We're going to talk about it. They'll take their first of three. 6:23 to play. Fourth and 1 from the Cyclone zone 43, but they'll be going for it after this. Timeout on the new skin, BYU Sports Network.
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1: 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BYU 21, Iowa State 10. The Cougs, as they say, have left a lot of points out there. They've put 21 on the board and should have had many more. But for various reasons, this has been a lower scoring affair. One the Cougs are trying to survive to get to 5-0 and set up a meeting of at least two top eight teams next week if Notre Dame takes care of business against Stanford tomorrow. The Cougs came in two tonight, number eight. They've done a lot of things that say it's a top 10 team. They've done a lot of things that say there's a lot of room to improve between now and next week. Either way, it comes down to this, 4th and 1 at the moment. Iowa State 4th and 1 from its own 33-yard line. If the Cougs get the stop here, that should be about it for the Cyclones' chances.
6: Watch Nusi Dabman-Bale off the left edge. This should be a really nice play opportunity for him.
1: Ibacks with Flora, the tailback. The stretch give to Flora. He looks to throw out of it and escapes Satuala in the backfield, runs toward the left and has the first down. Can you believe that? And more past midfield. He wanted to throw that to the right. He ends up almost sacked, if you will, escapes all the way to the left, and on 4th and 1 moves the sticks into BYU territory. Aiden Flora with one of the most unconventional big gains of the night for Iowa State.
6: Falata Satuala was right there at the free safety position to corral and force back to the inside. At that point, you should have inside pursuit and an opportunity to make the tackle for a loss.
1: Iowa State had 69 yards through three quarters. They've got 100 here in the fourth. A bat down by Jake Clifton on the pass to the left. It's an incomplete pass. It was a forward pass. It'll be 2nd and 10 from the BYU 47.
6: Well, nice read by Jake Clifton. Jake's at the linebacker position, and he sees the passing opportunity as it's kind of stepping back into that diamond formation. This was going to be a screen, and he jumps that screen pass and knocks it down. Great job by Clifton.
1: Last week, the Cougs survived the weather to get out of TCU with a low-scoring win. Tonight, they're trying to survive their own miscues to defeat Iowa State.
6: It's
1: 21-10 with 5:37 to go.
6: It's been such a painful game to watch with just so many simple mistakes.
1: Rainer's in shotgun with Cameron Pettaway off his left. The dump off underneath, and that pass is broken up. Incomplete. As Javen Williams put the pop on the receiver in the left flat, right as the ball got to the receiver.
23: The ball on the field is an incomplete pass. It's third down.
1: Javen got to the player and rocked that ball loose so that the catch could not be made. What a play. It'll be 3rd down and 10 from the BYU 47. It's 4 down territory for Iowa State.
6: Oh, some people love to sit and examine the Mona Lisa. I love to sit and watch hits like this. That's perfectly timed. You cannot work that up better. He arrives as the ball arrives with his helmet on the arm and ball to blow that play up.
1: Iowa State's been held to 1 for 10 on 3rd downs. It's 3rd down and 10. Shotgun snap, Rainer. A throw to the right. It's complete to Omari Hayes and gets past two Cougars to the near sideline to move the sticks on third and 10. He was going to be tackled 5 yards shy, and he escaped the grasp of two BYU players.
6: Yeah, and two of your best BYU players, Cade Uwabe and Therrien Alexander. Cade's coming from the inside out. Therrien's coming from the outside in. They arrive at the same time and just miss.
1: Wow. On a 1-for-10 third down night, a third down conversion, and on first and 10, a completion for 12. Up the middle to Fortenberry, the tight end, with 5 minutes even to play. Iowa State is going to make this a one-score game here in the closing minutes without something big from BYU defensively.
6: And it just feels inevitable the way this is moving.
1: Rayner, back shoulder. Knocked down out of bounds by Javen Williams for the intended receiver, Jamal Polite Jr. It'll be second down and 10. Even if they don't get into the end zone here, Conrady can make it a one-score game with a field goal, which he would be forced to do if they don't get in for six.
6: It's another great play by Javen. Javen's had a couple of big plays in this drive, and he's right there on the coverage. That's man-to-man. That's a press look on the outside, and he's just there to make the play.
1: Empty now for the quarterback, Rayner, the 6'1", 208-pound senior, making his 42nd career start tonight. Snap at the belt. Drops middle. Climbs pocket. And brought down. That'll be a sack by Ace Kofusi. He didn't get back to the original line of scrimmage. It'll be a loss of one on the play. Third down and 11. Make it 12.

0: close to the line of scrimmage, so they were trying to get that thing snapped and end up hurting themselves.
1: Penalties are even now at 6, but the penalty yardage 65 for BYU to just 27 for Iowa State. From the 28, 3rd and 17. You get nothing here. It's a 45-yarder, and Conradi's good for that. They'll try and get at least some. Rayner in shotgun. Batted down pass by Faletau Satuwalla. Got right in the face of Rayner, and here comes Conradi to make it a one-score game. It'll be a 45-yard attempt. He's made 20 in a row from 45 and in.
0: You're going to bring the safety pressure off the edge, and Faletau's coming in, and he thinks he's going to have a blindside shot. Right as the quarterback turns at him, he sees that the quarterback's got his hand cocked, and he just jumps into the passing lane. That's the third or fourth batted ball today.
1: This won't count toward the streak because it's a 46-yarder by the knee of the holder. Jonah DuPont, Conradi from 46 to make it a one-score game. It's 21-10 Cougs. The kick is on its way, and the crowd will tell you it's no good. And that should do it for BYU with a 3:47 showing on the clock and an 11-point lead. The miss by Conradi, who's nearly automatic, and that'll bring the BYU offense back out on the field, leading 21-10 with only 3:47 remaining.
0: Wow! You finally get a stop when you really need it. That's some great defense. By the way, we didn't get an opportunity to talk about that Ace Kafusi sack, just how big that moment was. Ace Kafusi was running a twist stunt. He was doing an exchange with Miles Hall. So they start on the right and left, and as they're rushing downhill, they actually switch left to right, and that twist actually messes up the center. The center tried to move over to Miles Hall, and that allowed Ace Kafusi to come free and get that sack, and that was just critical.
1: Tracked him down from behind as Rayner was running up the middle. It's a run by Devon Eka and spins out of it at the 35-yard line to the 36 for a gain of 8. Devon Eka with his long run of the night. It'll be a second down and 2, only 3:30 to play. The Cougs are going to get out of here with a W, but it's going to be one that kind of mystifies in a lot of ways when you look at the final stat sheet. But all that matters is 5-0, and that's where BYU is going to be.
2: Clock, Iowa State takes their second charge timeout of the half.
1: So one timeout remaining for Iowa State. We'll stay right here with it with 3:25 on the clock and a 2nd and 2 facing BYU.
0: Yeah, so one timeout remaining, and you've got to find yourself a couple of yards with 3 downs. So I'm looking at a situation where BYU can run some power. I don't think they need to get cute. Why pass it? I think this is something where Bear Bachmeyer again can end this game like he did last week against TCU. So come downhill with it. If you want to go QB draw, or you go QB option with the keep, or you go RPO with the keep, just let Bear Bachmeyer take the hard work and let him get the sticks. And let that clock continue to tick.
1: Well, the Cougars didn't find an answer in one guy at running back tonight. That's not what happened. I don't know they've got the L.J. Martin replacement necessarily in this group, but they've got a group of players, including Legend Glasker and including Bear Bachmeyer, that can find a way to rush for on this night 135 to this point. 3:28 to play. BYU up 21-10. It's a 2nd down and 2. Eka's motion, and Bear on the keep. And room to run for Bear Bachmeyer. Up the middle he goes. Dragging tacklers down to the 25-yard line. It's a 45-yard run for Bear Bachmeyer.
0: I love that kid. I just want to hug him. I want to go to his concert. Watch him play the guitar barefoot again. I want to support his charity.
2: Iowa State takes their 3rd and final charge timeout of the half.
0: I can do for that kid. He's just so full of heart. He just knows the situation and takes it into his own hands.
1: On that run, 39 officially. 39 yards to the Idaho State 25. It's 109 rushing yards for Bear Bachmeyer tonight. So Bear was the LJ, I guess, tonight. So maybe I was a little premature in saying they didn't have one guy to replace LJ. It probably was Bear tonight, who also threw for 329, by the way. Wow. 329 pass, 10.

0: 9 rush and 109 yards on the ground.
1: Bless his
0: capped
1: heart.
0: 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So the 25-yard line, 3:10. They put 10 more seconds back on the clock. 3:10 to play. It'd be nice for the Cougars to at least get one more touchdown on the board.
1: Yeah, it would.
0: They've certainly earned at least one extra touchdown for what they've done tonight. 503 yards for 21 points at the moment. The handoff, Rex, and Rex won't get anything. No gain. Second and 10.
1: Well, I've got a feeling that Kalani, you could take a knee situation on a first, but I've got a feeling that you're looking for the end zone on this drive just to give your guys a good feeling walking off this field. I mean, leaving 21 points and probably 21 back on the field, it's just not a good feeling when you leave the field with that. So let them go.
0: 2:43, play clock down to 15. BYU needn't snap another play before the two-minute timeout after this play. Bears in empty. Motion Rex left to right. Snap Bear rides it and gives it to Rex. Rex is going to cut up field outside the far side numbers for a gain of about 4 or 5. And that should take us to the two-minute timeout. 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We've hit the two-minute timeout. Cougs up 21-10 on the new skin, BYU Sports Network.
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0: Well, for the first time playing without L.J. Martin, BYU's had a 150-yard rushing game. And for the first time in a game without L.J. Martin, BYU's had a 100-yard individual rushing performance. 179 on the ground and 109 career-high rushing yardage total from Bear Bachmeier. It's his first ever 100-yard game. Previous high was 98. He'll make a bid for Big 12 Offensive Player of the Week. 109 rushing, 329 passing. Hey, fans, what do the 1984 Cougars and Hotel Park City have in common? Both were voted number one. Hotel Park City voted number one hotel, steak, spa, and lunch in Park City's best awards. One of the best is in your own backyard, so book your Hotel Park City stay today. Well, like he did last week at TCU, Bear Bachmeier kind of sealed the deal for BYU tonight.
1: He knew it, didn't he? He knew what the situation was. He knew that you need a little bit of Bear Bachmeier here at the end of this thing, and he's done it again. Now, here we are, 3rd and 5, 3rd and 6. And Bear Bachmeier is a huge threat. So I like something off the Bear Bachmeier threat, whether it's some type of mesh point to an RPO drop to Walker Lyons, or it's a mesh point, and if you got movement from a defensive lineman, have Bear pull it and go get another first down. Why not, Greg? I mean, he's taking you this far. Why not go get another one?
0: First down ends the game. 2 minutes to go, and Iowa State can't stop it. 21-10, BYU leads it. BYU's going to win it. BYU's going to be 5-0. BYU's going to play Notre Dame next Saturday night. If the Cougars at least hold their number 8 ranking, it'll be a pair of top 8 teams should Notre Dame take care of Stanford tomorrow in South Bend. All right, Bear Bachmeier is in shotgun with split backs. Rex and Tonga, 3rd and 5 from the Iowa State 20. Rex goes left. Bear goes back shoulder, and it's incomplete, and no flag for pass interference as he threw right to Kyler Casper. So it's 4th and 5, and BYU will bring the field goal team on to add the final points for BYU in this football game. Matthias Dunn is on for what will be a 37, 38-yard attempt. It'll be 38. 38 from the right hash to make it 24-10. Iowa State scrambles an extra player off in time. Snap coming from Ty Smith. The placement down. The kick is on its way. And it is 3 for 3. Matthias Dunn now 4 for 5 on field goals. And the Cougs make it 24-10. It remains a two-score game. Will that be the final score in this game? Iowa State has no timeouts and 1:51 on the clock, trailing at 24-10.
1: Who knew how much you'd miss Cannon DeVries in this game? Now, we knew that he'd be missed, and we talked about him and all the different angles that you would miss him, but he is a special, special teams player. He's a special defender. He's a special leader. He's a big-time hitter, and he's somebody that we need to see back on the field. And it was really tough following you on Twitter this week, Greg. I'm not going to lie. But, like, every time I was looking at Twitter, it was, and Cannon's going the wrong way. And Cannon's going the wrong way.
0: Because he went from probable to questionable to doubtful to out.
1: It was brutal. Your Twitter was really tough this week.
0: Just, it's all me.
1: I didn't block you or mute you. I just, every time I was like, man, because I knew Cannon would be so big in this Iowa State game. He's such a special kid.
0: First 400-yard game in total offense for Bear Bachmeier. Previous high was 394 last year against West Virginia. 438 tonight. By the way, that was a scoring drive, which brings us to a Hoops Vision scoring summary. Brought to you by Hoops Vision, the future of vision. That scoring drive for BYU was 6 plays, 52 yards, 1:56 off the clock, ending in a 38-yard Matthias Dunn field goal. BYU has outgained Iowa State 508 to 192. 120 of those 190 came here in the fourth quarter from the Cyclones.
1: So a minute 51, they've got to go to the air. They don't have a lot of time to get to run. They've got only one timeout left, correct?
0: They're out of timeouts.
1: They're out of timeouts.
0: Rainers in shotgun. Quarterback draw. And pinballed off a couple of guys before Nusi Talmoipeo brought him down. There's not time to run, but that was a run for one.
1: Yeah, that was an actually drawn-up draw. I don't understand why you'd go to a draw with a minute 30 left.
0: Second down, 9. Snap Rainer. Looks right, throws right. Tipped up in the air and caught on the deflection before going out of bounds, where he is out of bounds. Too bad for the Cyclones. Cody Jackson made a heck of a catch off the deflection, but couldn't keep the toes in bounds on the boundary. So third down, long 9, almost 10 for Iowa State.
1: That was a good job by Tommy Parassus coming over from the strong safety position and getting his hand on that. He batted it in the air, and as Greg mentioned, it was almost caught off the bat, but good job by Tommy to get his hand on it.
0: Rainer tonight, by the way, 16 for 28 for 98 is all. Touchdown, no picks. Pass efficiency, 98.3. Bear Bachmeier's pass efficiency, 187.5. Trips to the right, single wide left. Third down, long 9, almost 10. Settling in the pocket, now escaping it under pressure. And plenty of room to run to the left. He'll have a first down. Not quite. He was angling for a first down, but Jay Clifton, out of their ideas, forced him out just shy of the line to gain.
1: How did
0: Clifton
1: he not
0: closed
1: get there?
0: In a hurry, my goodness.
1: Yeah, you saw it and I saw it. That was wide open field off the left. And I thought that was going to be an easy trot to a first, and then Clifton comes in and makes a big play.
0: Credit Clifton on the close, setting up a fourth down and two. So here's your ball game.
10: Clock operator, please reset the game clock to 1 minute and 12 seconds.
0: So they're going to give him 3 more seconds on the tackle at the boundary. So fourth and two, a stop here, and it's over. They go empty for Rayner in the gun. 24-10 here in the closing seconds. The snap, the pump, the throw, incomplete. Broken up at the 40-yard line, and that's your ball game. Tommy Prassis with the pass breakup, and BYU is going to win it by a final score of 24-10. BYU will take two knees and take 5-0 into the weekend. Next up, Notre Dame, 8 days hence here at PB3 Field at Lavelle Edwards Stadium. The Cougs should stay in the top 10. Notre Dame with a win over Stanford would stay in the top 10. And that's the setup for next Saturday night. Bear Bachmeyer to take a knee. He'll do so one more time, and that'll do it. So, BYU full marks for the win, 24-10. Could have been a few more points scored, but when all said and done, BYU scored in every quarter of this game and wins it by 2 scores. BYU, when scoring in all 4 quarters, has won 19 consecutive games. And how about this? In home games, in the Sitake era, BYU's now 27-0 when scoring in every quarter. The snap, the knee, and that's your ball game. We'll come back with post-game coverage next. 24-10, BYU over Iowa State. Your final score on the new skin, BYU Sports Network.
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0: Well, Bear Bachmeyer ended up winning the game for BYU at TCU last week with a phenomenal closing drive featuring his final touchdown run. And Bear Bachmeyer in different ways did it against Iowa State tonight. What a night. 329 passing and 109 rushing yards for Bear Bachmeyer. Bear averaged 12.1 yards per tote, 9 for 109, as he has a new career high in the total offense yardage, helping BYU to a 24-10 win over the Cyclones.
1: And I know, BYU fans, you're getting in your cars, or you're at home, you're listening to Greg and I, and you might be seething. And you might not feel like this was the win that you wanted or expected. This game did have a really strange feel to it. And some things that you could look at and say, ah, it's got to clean up. Definitely the punt return game has got to clean up. That muff punt was unacceptable. And then this is the one that gets me, Greg. 4 of 13 on combined third and fourth down. 4 of 13 on combined third and fourth downs, going 0 of 3 on fourth down alone and having a couple of empty red zone possessions. It just it just doesn't sit right. It doesn't sit right with me, and it probably doesn't sit right with BYU fans. And I don't like to be nitpicky, but it's weird. I feel like I need to go brush my teeth. I feel like I've got a horrible taste in my mouth for some reason. And that's because this should have been a 42-10 game, in my opinion.
0: It ends up being 24-10. It does get BYU to 5-0. If you're 5-0 and you're in the top 10 and atop the Big 12, not a ton to complain about. And really, BYU will know that at 5-0 and in the top 10 and atop the Big 12, we still haven't seen the best of BYU football yet.
1: Yeah, we've seen some pretty incredible stuff from Bear. But, Greg, I do think that BYU leaves this game with a question at the running back position going into Notre Dame week. I just didn't feel secure. I didn't feel comfortable. I actually felt like Devon Ekka looked better as a ball carrier than Journey Tonga tonight. I don't know if the numbers show that, but what my eyeballs tell me.
0: Journey had the touchdown, 8 for 19, 2.4. Ekka had 3 for 14, 4.7, long of 8. Tonga's long was 6. The long runs were by non-running backs tonight. Bachmeier 39 and Glasker 15.
1: Yeah, so Glasker had a really nice run on a tunnel sweep that just worked beautifully. And then Bear Bachmeier taking it into his own hands a couple of times, just in critical positions. He continues to do that. So I think you got to go back to the drawing board and try to figure out who's going to run the ball. Now, the good news on this day, this was total trench domination. So I want to give a shout-out to Bot Muitalo. Outside of just the one holding call, I felt like Bot and Latu Finau held down the right offensive tackle position really well. And somebody who just has not gotten the praise he deserves because he just does his job is Pocky Finau.
0: Let's head down to field level as linebacker Cade Uluwave is on the headset. Cade, can you hear us?
15: Yes, sir. How's it going?
0: Hey, doing well. Greg and Hans upstairs. Congrats on 5-0 with your new team, the BYU Cougars. Your thoughts after leaving the field, defeating Iowa State 24-10 tonight, Cade?
15: Man, it was fun. It was a fun one. And, man, you look at the atmosphere and you see Cougar Nation out here, and, man, it you can't help but have a smile on your face. It was fun. And, you know, we got it done. And, you know, shout out to both sides of the ball. I think they played really great. I think defensively we played solid. I think there's some things we could clean up on. You know, want to finish a little better, but was super proud of the guys. You know, I think we played our hearts out and got out with the dub, and that's all that matters.
1: It was beyond fun to watch this defensive performance, but I want you to talk about the defensive line in front of you, Cade, because I felt like the D-line today had an incredible game.
15: Man, I'm going to have to buy them donuts or something.
1: They were
15: balling all night. And for me, that makes my job easy. So they were getting knocked back. And man, you could tell that O-line was sick of seeing them, you know, by the end of the first quarter. So, you know, shout out to the D-line. Those are my guys. And they balled out and just super proud of them.
0: Two consecutive weeks, you keep a team under 300 yards. Iowa State got to 200 on the number tonight. That's going to win you a lot of games, 200 yards.
15: Yes, sir. I think that's great. I think we can always do better. I think we held them around 50 yards in the first half. So, you know, obviously want to do better in the second half. But overall, super proud of the guys. A lot of guys out here making plays and just flying to the ball. And I think most importantly, we just had fun, and that's what we do best.
0: Yeah, they were sitting at 49 yards through two and 69 yards through three. They got a few more yards in the fourth, but in the end, it's a two-score win.
15: Yeah, no, I think it's great. I think you know, looking at that fourth quarter, there's things that we could do better, and we could finish a lot better, and, you know, they had some plays slip up, so, you know, we're going to go back to the drawing board, draw those things up, and get those right, and for a big opponent next week.
1: Cade, you were able to come in on a blitz early in this game, and you put your helmet down on this quarterback. How good did that hit feel?
15: Oh, man, it was awesome. it was sweet. I mean, I just kind of came in there pretty free and just hit the quarterback, and popped him pretty good and got up, and it was just, man, it was the best feeling in the world.
1: That's a good way to start a game, and it was aggressive at the start, but I thought it was interesting. I was tracking your third downs, especially third and long. You guys were bringing four all night on third and long. What was the game plan in those situations?
15: Yeah, we trust the guys up front. You know, I think, you know, our D-line and our edges, we know we can get pressure, and so, you know, they're going to do their thing, and, you know, we're going to drop back in coverage and cover, and so, you know, I think, you know, we always can mix it around and bring some or drop some or whatever, but, you know, whatever Coach Pop has dialed up, we're going to run it, and we have full trust in him.
0: Finally, this was a short week win for you guys on a Friday. How much does just having one extra day to get ready for Notre Dame mean to this team and having it here at home?
15: Man, huge. I think, I mean, each day is super, super valuable, man. So to have these 2 days to, you know, get our bodies right, get to extra film and kind of just learn our opponent a little better is going to be huge. And so it's cool to come out here on Friday night. Friday Night Lights, man, there's nothing better. So to get the dub, it's awesome. And now we're just looking forward to, you know, Notre Dame, and it's going to be a good one. And we're just going to prep as much as we can.
0: Congrats on 5-0. We look forward to it. Thanks for the time, Cade.
15: Yes, sir. Go Cougs.
0: All right, Cade Uluwave. We'll have Walker Lyons joining us next on the new skin, BYU Sports Network.
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0: 24-10, BYU over Iowa State. Bear Bachmeyer, 22 for 30 through the air. Five of his 22 go to Walker Lyons, the tight end, with 5 for 61, including a long of 22. Walker's on the headset. Walker, Greg, and hands upstairs. Thanks for coming on for a minute. Congratulations to you and the boys on 5-0 and beating the Cyclones tonight.
22: Yeah, thank you guys for having me.
0: All right, how do you look back on this one really quickly? 24 points scored, probably a few more out there. How do you view it?
22: Yeah, obviously, you know, the two missed opportunities in the red zone. You know, we got to be cleaner there. We want those ones back. But I think overall, you know, it was a good bounce back from last week, kind of showing, you know, what our offense is capable of, getting different guys involved. It was fun out there, you know, me and Roger having, you know, more of an impact.
0: Seven tight end catches tonight for you guys.
22: Yeah, and, you know, a couple 100-something yards, which is, it's pretty cool. So that was all good, and it's good to get a win, obviously. But I think 24-10 is kind of it was a good win. I think we just left a lot out there, obviously, you know. Defense played phenomenal, so.
0: Yeah, 7 for 133, by the way, for the tight ends, just to make the math note complete on that. Did you feel this could be a tight end night, knowing what you had from Iowa State? Did you was that part of the game plan coming in?
22: I mean, I think, you know, just we kind of were going into it with, you know, the mindset of we were going to be aggressive on offense just as a unit. And we had a lot of good plays and a lot of good plays that, you know, we kept in our pocket, and now we still have them, so. I think overall it was good, and it was just, you know, it was fun to be out there catching balls and making plays, and yeah, it was awesome.
1: So let's talk about that fourth down and that isolation when you were in the end zone. It was a throw to you. You did find the man-on-man. Kind of walk us through what you saw and the thought behind the play call in that moment.
22: Yeah, you know, that's a play we've been working on, and we got a great – we got the look we wanted, man coverage, inside leverage.
1: Yep.
22: You know, I thought I had a good route. Just a little bit of miscommunication, but, you know, that's one that I still have to come down with. You know, and that just comes with more reps with Bear, you know. And so those are valuable reps, even though it didn't go the way we wanted. But, you know, it'll help us for, you know, down the road when we come back to a call. Like
0: did you know the new LJ Martin would be Bear Bachmeyer?
22: Yeah, I know. I mean, Bear is he's a tough guy, and he'll do whatever's asked of him. And, you know, that run at the end, he was booking it. I was trying to catch him. I don't know if you guys saw that, but I was trying to catch up to him, and he was running. And yeah, I mean, he's a tough quarterback. He, you know, that's why he wears 47. I mean, he's gonna go put his shoulder pads low and run through some guys, and he's a tough guy.
1: Well, I saw you multiple times closing out on the edge, Walker. Fantastic blocks, some seal blocks on the edge. How much pride do you take in those play calls that come in the huddle, and you know, all right, I got the hook, or I got to stretch them out, or I got to drive them? How much pride do you take in those moments?
22: Yeah, I mean, I love it. I love being able to you know, do my job to the best of my ability. And, you know, if I know that my guy is not making the play, like, I take great pride in that. And I actually do love blocking, especially on the perimeter. You know, the past couple of weeks, that's been heavy in the game plan. And, you know, I really like it. I like being in space. I like blocking on the perimeter and, you know, also just, you know, in tight. But I definitely take great pride in that. And, you know, we all really do in the tight end room. It's kind of a mentality that we have that we're going to be more physical than whoever's lined up against us.
0: Finally, Walker, it's almost midnight here on a Friday night, 64,600 plus here at Lavelle. How'd it feel to you tonight that way?
22: I mean, it was awesome. It's just been such a cool experience for me coming from my old school. And I mean, to have this many people here, to have the energy that we had tonight, fans came through, and I mean, they always come through. It's just it's a big family, and you really just feel the love from everyone. And it's honestly one of the most unique venues. It's one of the most unique experiences as a player, and I mean, I couldn't be happier.
0: Appreciate those comments. Thanks, Walker. Congratulations again on the win.
22: Thank you, guys.
1: Thanks, Walker.
0: All right, tight end Walker Lyons. We're back to PB3 Field at Lavelle Edwards Stadium with Keanu Tanevasa next on the new skin, BYU Sports Network.
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0: 24-10, BYU over Iowa State. Cougs go to 5-0 on the year. Let's get you our Palmer's Metal Mart Steel Man of the Game tonight. 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Palmer's Metal Mart. Four tackles, two solos, two TFLs, two PBUs. His name is Keanu Tanevasa, and he's with us on the headset. Keanu, thanks for coming on.
25: Appreciate you guys. I'm glad to be here with you.
0: He's one of our repeat. Yeah. He's like our maybe most frequent guest we've had.
1: Well, we appreciate you,
0: because
1: bud.
0: You love him so much. Keanu, thanks for coming on, and what a night for the BYU defense. 200 yards on the number for Iowa State. Most of those coming in the fourth quarter when the game was kind of won. This is just back-to-back weeks where you guys kind of assert your authority. Your thoughts on what you did tonight after a really strong night at TCU?
25: Too many yards, especially in the fourth quarter. We gave up too many yards. I don't know if we got lackadaisical or what the handle was there. We had that fourth down. Should have shut that down. We had that goal line backup stop. We got to get, you know, our edges out there. We were eating up in the middle, and so it's the small things. We had an interception in this corner. There's a lot of little details. Nonetheless, great win, but, man, I want to be perfect.
1: So, Keanu, let's talk a little bit about the muff punt, and you guys are back on the field, and that's when Iowa State goes on the drive. Is that exhaustion or is that confusion? What happens in that moment where they get the quick turnover, another possession, and it puts you back on the field fast.
25: We need to be more composed, right? That's a difficult situation to be put in, right? A sudden change, and no one wants that situation. But, you know, from that composed, we were out of whack. We weren't getting the call from the sideline. I don't believe it was the sideline. I just don't think we were as focused as we needed to be, and we don't want to be a victim of any circumstance. So we can do better.
0: Okay, so you say too many yards. 131 came in the fourth quarter, and that's really when they found some sustained success. But part of it was that back-to-back sudden change situation, so something to learn from there, right?
25: Absolutely. Absolutely. Everything that we go through is an opportunity to learn, and so we're grateful for it, right? We came out with the win. What a blessing. We'll go celebrate and enjoy it today and tomorrow.
1: Hey, Ken, I want to talk about something specifically because you play a position that I played for so many years, and you've got such fast, quick twitch. You're off the ball so fast. Are you starting to pick up on the cadence, or how are you into an offensive lineman before he's moving? I think even for the potential defensive linemen out there that are listening to this as they drive home, what are the things that you key in on where you're able to get pushback and penetration like you do off jumping the ball?
25: I think it takes a high level of awareness, right? I need to understand if a guy's coming out and he's kind of, you know, sitting back, he's not too into it, right? I imagine that he's taking his time, right? So he's not super. Sometimes they come out and they're breathing hard. And so I'm expecting you trying to come get off the ball as fast as possible. And so I'm ready for that. So there's a lot of understanding there. There's a lot of watching TV copies and understanding when can I hear the cadence? When can I understand that they're going to snap it? What does this look like? If they're in motion, I'm more likely understand that they're about to snap the ball because they'll get an illegal motion if they don't. And so there's a lot of high IQ that I've been blessed to learn from the Lord in 5 years that I'm trying to apply every day today.
0: Aiden Flora, the running back, 200-plus yards last week rushing, held to 86 today. Again, a lot of them coming late. What was it like to scout his game this week?
25: He was great. I mean, I think he's a great running back. I think he's one of the best in the Big 12. Extremely difficult to maintain and handle, especially behind his offensive line, who are great players as well. And so he was our scheme. We schemed against him to shut him down, and that's, you know, what helped us to come out with that win.
0: He was okay tonight, but he didn't have as many rushing yards as Bear Bachmeier. I know that.
25: I'd like it that way every point of the year, except I just need my QB to last the whole year.
1: Hey, I'm just telling you, Keanu, I count the batted balls as sacks, so you ended up with two sacks on the night. But I want to talk about Anisi Purcell's sack.
25: Oh, yeah.
1: What did you see with Anisi, man? I love that inside penetration.
25: Man, he's great. I mean, we got me, Justin, Anisi. We got young guys behind us. And so I kind of take it a little bit to the chest and say I doubt that if I'm out there, they're going to give anyone else the double team. And so I tried to take that, and then his penetration was phenomenal at the backside. He was able to understand that the center slid away, and then he just climbed, right? He was supposed to go across face and just climbed and was able to stay active. And even on that slippery quarterback, I mean, we missed a couple sacks, but us big boys, when we get those chances, we got to get them.
0: Finally, Keanu, you get to actually watch your next opponent play some live football tomorrow.
25: Oh, yeah. Oh, yeah, what a blessing, huh?
0: You get to watch Notre Dame and then have one extra day of prep and rest and recovery to get ready for, you know, one of the games of the year in college football and one of the biggest games we've ever seen here. How excited are you for the Irish next Saturday?
25: I'm extremely excited, right? Top 10 matchup. They're a great team. We're a great team. And so it's going to be a blast to be able to go head-to-head and go into a fight like that. These are the games you play for.
1: How nice is it to have them here in this stadium?
25: Yeah, this is the greatest stadium in the world. And so to have him here is a blast. We haven't been here in like a month, so it's nice to be back home.
0: KT, thanks as always.
25: Thank you, gentlemen. Love you guys.
1: Great game, brother. Love you.
0: Keanu Tanevasa will come back with Therrien and Alexander III next on the new skin, BYU Sports Network. Fly sweep, takes the handoff, and takes it in the end zone.
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1: 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Well, we said this next guy's name a lot tonight. His name is Therrien Alexander III. A.K.A. Trey, four tackles, three solos, a half TFL, a PBU, and just a ton of hard pops out there tonight. Trey, thanks for coming on with Greg and Hans here postgame. How are you?
2: I'm doing good. Thank y'all for having me on.
1: It's great to have you on. Congratulations on being part of a 5-0 top 10 team, brother.
2: Thank you. Thank you so much.
1: 24-10, your final score tonight. Defense was really locked down most of the night. Fourth quarter, a couple things happened that let ISU get going a little bit. But for three quarters, that's as good a defense as we've seen BYU play in a long time. How did you feel this team played on the whole tonight defensively?
2: Man, I feel like we played great defensively. Obviously, like, we're not going to shy away from it. I told everybody before the year, we came back to win a championship. And I feel like if you come back and you want to win a championship, you have to be able to stack games on games on games. And I feel like we did a great job. I feel like the biggest thing tonight was physicality. Iowa State is a tough, nasty, hard-nosed football team that want to run the ball. And I feel like all night we hit, especially in the secondary. I feel like the DBs really showed up and we showed the world our identity tonight. No matter what, we want to hit. We want to be physical. We want them to feel our pain. I'm not going to lie.
3: Trey, I'm loving it, brother. And I sent out this tweet just before the game started. It says, Iowa State wide receivers block hard on the outsides. It leads to many big plays. BYU corners, nickels, safeties need to fight off the block and get to the ball. It's critical against Iowa State's offensive system. I'm sure, just as you mentioned, you saw that on film. You know those blocks are coming. What were you expecting from them? Was it about what you expected? And how much did you want to fight through that block to get to the ball?
2: It is what I expected. Obviously, anytime you play a team from Iowa State or Iowa for that matter, you know they're going to come in. They're going to try to do all the little things right. Very disciplined, block hard. And we wanted it bad. I feel like anytime somebody want to come block, you got to punish them. You got to make them pay. I feel like the world sees us as corners, and they don't think we come with that physicality. But we tackle just in practice just like anybody else. Especially me and Jay Will, we always talked about it. Nobody can play ball like the boys from the South. And I feel like me and him both showcased our physicality tonight.
3: Yeah, you did. And let's talk about Javen Williams, because he had a hit that I felt up here in the booth. I think I'm missing two teeth. That hit was so perfectly timed where he knocked the ball loose. Talk about Javen's game, because he had that and he had a batted ball in the end zone.
2: Man, Jay Will played a great game. Like, since I've been here at BYU, we are our best when we're able to have three corners who can go in the game and play no matter what. And having Jay Will really start to come on and be locked down for us, I mean, it's big. Like, he's been playing lights out. And when he made that hit, I feel like that moment for me really sealed the deal. I knew we were going to win the game from the start. But when he hit him, I felt it on the other side of the field. And the energy on the field was just crazy because, like, he took his soul from him. He took that man's will to play football. And anytime you can break somebody's will and take their will to play the game of football, it's the most beautiful thing on planet Earth, I promise you.
1: Now, this is why I respect TCU's tight end Kari Ashley, number 81, last week, because Javen put a hit on him that I thought was going to take him out maybe for the game. He came back in like 2 plays later to catch a touchdown. I thought there's no way because of the hit Javen put on him last week.
2: Yeah, I thought the same. I ain't going to lie. That hit he had last week was crazy, too. He hit him in that rib cage. I was like, oh, my goodness. Jay Will, hey, I'm not going to lie. It's crazy he do it in the game, but Javen is like that at practice. Like, he had a hit when he came down the flats this week at practice that was probably better than what he just did. So it's, like, crazy because, like, I can say hands down, that is the most physical cornerback I have ever played with in my life.
3: Hey, Therrien, I want to know, how much does it change things up with Cannon DeVries out and moving Evan Johnson to nickels? How much is that changing up the corner rotation?
2: Obviously, Javen gets on the field more without Shmev having to be, you know, the other boundary corner. But for me, it's fun. I'm not going to lie. Like, it's fun when you have three guys from your room who are all on the field together. Just because, like, me and Ev especially, we work out together all offseason. Even during the season, we go 5:45 a.m. workouts. So for us, when you have three guys from your room that's all out there, it's just a fun thing to see. Obviously, Cannon is a hell of a ball player. But when we have the ability to put Ev in the slot, it also gives us another key piece on the outside in Javen. So for me, I really like it. But at the same time, you know, you can't go wrong with Cannon or Evan and Nickel. I feel like both of those guards are phenomenal players. I feel like they both do a great job. Both tackle really well. So I don't know. It doesn't really change much for us. Only thing I can say is Ev is faster than Cannon, but, you know, Cannon got more little savviness than Ev. So you feel me? But it definitely, like, I feel like it can go either way. Both of those guys are great players in the nickel position.
1: So I know you're still in the moment about tonight's game. So a bit of a big picture question for you, if you could handle it here. Just BYU at 5-0. What have you guys maximized to this point? Like, how much of BYU football at its best have we seen at 5-0? How much is still left in the tank for you guys?
2: I feel like there's a whole lot in the tank. I feel like we haven't played a complete game as far as offense, defense, special teams dominating. I feel like, obviously, offense lit up. They lit it up tonight as far as yards and, you know, possessing the ball. Defense, we had a good game, but we still gave up a touchdown. Special teams, we had a muff punt, which is on all of us. We could have blocked a little bit better for them there. So, I mean, for us, I feel like we haven't put a complete game on film yet. But, obviously, we have a great test in front of us next week. And if we're able to put a full game together next week, I don't feel like anybody in the country could beat us, no matter who it is, no matter where they're from, no matter, you know, what color helmet they're running here with. I feel like we haven't put our best foot forward yet.
3: You know, I listen to you and you get me pumped up. How much does this crowd pump you up, man? How much do you run off the energy of Cougar Nation? Because Greg and I sit up here and we're just calling a game and we feel the energy.
2: Man, we run off of it a lot. It's honestly a blessing. It's a blessing that people spend their hard-earned money. They drive and commute from long places to come watch us play football. Honestly, I always tell my teammates, never take it for granted. It's the best thing in the world when you can come out to a stadium. Every seat in here is packed. People screaming to the top of their lungs. Little kids start to idolize you. Like, all the little things like that is what makes this place so special, man. We really feed off all the energy. I promise you, like, when our fans show up and they show out, it's just as big as effect as us on the field as they have in the stands. Like, when our fans show up consistently, I mean, they change the game. When we seen they got a couple delay games tonight, a couple false starts, like, our fan base, when they show up, I feel like it's just the best thing in the world. It's honestly such a blessing to play in front of great people. And, you know, they cheer for you no matter what. Whether you're winning by 50, whether you're losing by 50, I mean, our fans are always going to show up and support us. So I feel like we definitely thrive off the energy of our fans. We have the best fan base in the world, not just the country, the world.
1: Trey, you interview the way you play. Energy,
3: yep.
1: Intensity, and top of your game. We love you.
3: You're a beast.
2: I love y'all too. Thank y'all so much, man. Hey, y'all be ready for next week because y'all know like I know. It's a big one. So make sure y'all drink y'all water, you know, soothe y'all voices a little bit because next week, hey, y'all going to be calling our names a whole lot. We ready to play ball.
1: We'll be ready. We'll be ready. Thank you, Trey.
3: Let's go.
2: Yes, sir. Thank y'all.
3: All right.
1: I love that.
3: Man, I want to go down there and throw on the pads. Woo, that guy gets me all juiced up. That's fun. If you were listening to that, Cougar Nation, that's for you, man. That's a guy that's bringing the energy you bring. That's awesome.
1: Outstanding stuff.
3: Yeah.
1: Hyundai Cougar Postgame Live continues. 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
3: He said, get the water in you.
1: Soothe our voices. He's thinking about us. I love it. 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In Lehigh, American Fort, Provo, South Jordan, and Harriman. 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

0: Alongside Hans Olsen, here's the voice of the Cougars, Greg Wrubell, with more Cougar postgame live on the new skin, BYU Sports Network.
1: In a game in which BYU outgained Iowa State 506 to 200, and in yards per play, dominated at 8.3 to 3.6, the Cougars get to 5-0 on the year with a 24-10 decision. After going 0-5 all-time against Iowa State, the Cougs have now beaten the Cyclones in back-to-back years, winning in Ames last year and Provo this year. 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Got to be Bear Bachmeier, 22 for 30, 329 through the air, two touchdowns, no picks, 73% completion rate, pass efficiency 187.5, second most yards in a single game passing for Bear Bachmeier, and the most rushing yards in a game for Bear Bachmeier in his career, 9 for 109 with a long of 39 and an average of 12.1 yards per tote. Bear Bachmeier is the Waystar Star of the Game. Fun to call him tonight, and kind of sealed the deal again for BYU. All right, Jimmy Rogers is the head coach of Iowa State. He's now 3-3 on the year, 36-12 for his career. His first year with the Cyclones after being with Washington State and prior to that South Dakota State. He spoke with the media a short time ago. And our thanks to our game day engineer and BYU radio operations manager Clark Jackman for being in the room where it happened. This was Jimmy Rogers a short time ago.
2: Well, congratulations to BYU and Coach Satake. It's a really well-rounded team. Awesome atmosphere to play in. We just didn't play well in so many ways. Running the ball, stopping the run, and they were explosive. And you can't give up explosive plays against a team like that and expect to win football games. We just weren't good enough at all.
3: Jimmy, 69 yards of total offense through the first three quarters. What do you attribute those offensive struggles to, and what started to work in the fourth quarter?
2: Well, they're really good up front. They move the front a bunch, creating communication issues up front, you know, with how they stem and move, and then the noise of it all here, not being able to sustain blocks. Obviously, Jalen was on the run a lot. That doesn't help. And then the amount of tip balls. This is, I don't know how many tip balls there were, but there was a lot in this game. So obviously going 3 for 14 on money down is or 3 for 15 is not going to cut it. And when you give up a sack or you live behind the sticks on a delay of game, it's against a great team. It's going to kill you, and it killed us tonight. We couldn't get anything going.
3: Three delay of game penalties.
2: Yeah, they came out of timeout. They just didn't pump the clock. I was asking for a reason why. They always pump the clock at every place in the country. They didn't pump the clock for whatever reason. So I'll wait to hear an answer. Really didn't get one. They just kind of looked at me and put their hands up and told me that what something happened. I don't know, but our headset went out in the third and fourth. That's why you saw the coordinators come down out of the booth. It was a little chaotic there. You could see the subbing situations going on because we kept going in and out with the communication to the Rainer and to Sully on the field. But we got to be able to be better and respond. Those things are going to happen in hectic environments, and they're things that we've practiced and that came to life. And we failed, and we got to learn from it.
3: Can you talk about that stretch after the second turnover on downs where you get the ball around midfield and end up punting it back?
2: Remind me which one we punted.
3: It would have been right after the fourth and one stop, and then I think there was either a delay of game or a hold. Just the importance of not getting points there on the board. It was 7-3.
2: Yeah, I would say all of these are important. Every series that we take the field is important. I'm kind of at a loss of words because I felt like we were going to come into this and be competitive in so many ways. And we really weren't in so many ways. So Like I told the team, 3-3 is where we're at. It doesn't mean that that's where we need to be. And so we need to grow and get better. We need to take this time for one to heal from a physical standpoint, and then we got to be able to take the next step mentally. I think there's too much hesitation and lack of clarity on the defensive side of the ball to give up what we gave up. And we got to shore those things up so our players, whoever's out there, can play as fast as possible and put our guys in the right situation to have success. So this is coaching for sure.
4: You mentioned being unhappy with the yardage allowed, but on one hand, your team gets the 3 4th down stops. How do you kind of weigh what the defense did today?
2: Well, we had them at like the 2-yard line, and we gave up an explosive play. What Legend Glasker's long was 99 yards. We got to be able to play man if we're going to stop a running quarterback, and we didn't. You know, one of them, a tight end, kind of pushed off and separated, and we fell down. The other one, we just opened the gate too early against a really dynamic player. No one touched him, and he flew right past us. And then we got to be able to tackle in space. You know, when you get the quarterback on the move, you got to be able to tackle him. He had 109 yards rushing on nine attempts. And we knew that he could use his legs. We expected him to run the ball. We just didn't stop them. And credit to them. They're really good, but I think we're better than what we just showed here. Although I don't think the score really reflects how this game played out, like in any way. And so we were able to get fourth down stops there in the red zone, which was huge. And we got to take that for what it actually is in the game as far as like responding. I think at that time, it's a little bit of a momentum killer. And when a team takes a huge drive like that, and they go 98 yards on you, and they don't get it, it's almost like you failed already, you know. But we didn't fail. We stopped them. And we got to learn from that and understand that, like, that was a huge play in the game. Don't be deflated. We got to respond. We got to take the field with urgency. We got to be able to rebound. And then we got to be able to play complementary football and pick each other up. And I think through 5 games of the season, we were able to do that versus a really good opponent. You just can't put yourself in that situation because they'll capitalize on. And they did. And we didn't coach well enough to play to get our guys ready. And I can assure you that we're going to be working on that in the next 2 weeks. But we got to stay healthy.
4: At what point did the headsets go out? And when did you make the decision to have your coordinators come down? And how did that change the workflow of what you guys do?
2: I think the third quarter with 12 minutes left to go, it first went to the player, and I could hear on the sidelines. We couldn't hear from above. Then that's kind of where it got sloppy, and we're going in and out. Then we started signaling. Then we just started calling it from the sidelines. Obviously, it's a conference rule. The refs aren't really a part of that. We've got to handle it on our own. And so as soon as it wasn't working after 2 minutes, like, the coordinator started rushing down the field, and we were able to get them down there, but they missed the good segment of the game.
5: We'll take one more, and then we're bringing the players.
3: The passing game in the first half, when you evaluate it, do you look at Rainer, the receivers, or what BYU did?
2: A little bit of both. I mean, they played man coverage. They were doing a really good job of rerouting our wide receivers when they were in zone defense. They were getting home on a rush to where he was spooked and moving out of the pocket and then needing to run. And then when he did start to run, they were closing and playing off one another. It's a good team. And we'll look at all ways in which we need to improve what we've done positive to this point, what we really have failed at to this point. Assess where we're at with health. Try to put guys in position. In this moment, it's not now, but this is the most amount of injuries I've ever had. We lost Dom, and that's not looking good. So it's like 7 knees. So there's about 13 players that would be playing that are not playing. And so it's our job to get the next guys ready, whether they're freshmen or not. They got to get themselves ready to play, and we got to be able to be competitive. We got another half of the season left to go, and we got a bye week to be able to respond. And like I said, 3-3 is not where we want to be, but it's also not where we have to be. We got to change the tide here.
5: Thank you, sir.
1: All All right, that is Iowa State head coach Jimmy Rogers. Thanks again to Clark Jackman, our game day engineer, and of BYU Radio Operations for getting those post-game comments for us. Rogers falls to team falls to 1-2 in the Big 12, 3-3 overall on the season. Greg and Hans will come back with some more about BYU's 24-10 win over ISU, and head coach Kalani Sitake on headset is still to come as we continue from PB3 Field at Lavelle Edwards Stadium. First day with the newly named field is a winning debut as BYU goes to 5-0 on the year and 3-0 here at home on the new skin, BYU Sports Network. Spectacular.
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1: The number 8 BYU Cougars in front of a sellout crowd here at PV3 Field at LaBelle Edwards Stadium defeats Iowa State 24-10. With the yardage the Cougars had, 506 yards on the night. 24 is a modest number, but in those numbers tonight are included 3 turnovers on downs, all in Iowa State territory. 2 of them inside the Iowa State 5-yard line.
2: Oh man!
1: So that's at least 6 points.
2: Yeah.
1: That's at least 6 points. The other turnover on downs came at the 46, so you're not guaranteed points there. But then they also added to ISU's point total with a muffed punt at midfield. So, you know, this game could have been, 6 to 13 to 20 points the other way in terms of victory margin. Either way, a 14-point win in a Big 12 game to get to 3-0 in league, certainly nothing to sneeze at. Yes.
2: But it just feels like it's so, like, right there, against Arizona, against TCU, but more importantly against Iowa State, more than those other two, against Iowa State, it just felt like the blowout was there.
1: And so the hope is, even though it's not a conference game, because I think Trey's point was well stated, and I have to, concur with him, right? They haven't played the complete game yet.
2: Right.
1: Through 5 games. So if you're top 10, 5-0, and still haven't played your best game yet, well, then hopefully it's still in front of you, and maybe it comes next Saturday.
2: Well, I'm going to watch Notre Dame really closely tomorrow, but I don't think Notre Dame's put their best game together. Was their opener against Wisconsin? Wisconsin was beating them up in the first half, and then Notre Dame blew the second half up. They seem like they're one half kind of poor, one half really good. I think that they've got all the capability and speed in the world, but they haven't strung it together. And what's going to be interesting is come Saturday night, who strings it together? Who puts the 4 quarters together? But one thing's for sure, Greg, got to figure out who the running back is going to be, who's the mainstay going to be. You got to figure out who's going to be returning your punts and make sure there's consistency there, because this is actually really great. There are so many things that we learned from this game that the coaches can go back and say, you know what we're not going to do? When it's third down and we've got a guy wrapped up in the backfield, we're not going to slam him. Let's not do that, because that extended a drive, and that was extremely frustrating. So there's a lot of learning opportunities here, and you learned while still getting a very solid win. You said it in the middle broadcast. You said it doesn't feel like imminent danger. Like that, there's nothing that feels like it's overly threatening. It doesn't feel like the hammer is put down. And that's the only thing I'm coming out of this with. Like, this team's got the chance and opportunity and ability to put the hammer down.
1: It didn't happen. Yeah.
2: And it's like, shoot, why not?
1: Yeah. Bear Bachmeier did all he could to put the hammer down. And the career highs he set tonight kind of show that. Bear tonight had career highs in rushing yards, a career long run, a career best yards per rush, and a career high in total offense all in this night. 438 yards, 12.1 yards per tote, that 39-yard rush and 109 rushing yards, all part of Bear's big night. And we'll talk about that and more with the head coach of the Cougars, Kalani Sitake, after this on the new skin, BYU Sports Network.
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1: TV3 Field at Lavelle Edwards Stadium. Greg Wrubell, Hans Olsen in our broadcast booth, and down at the Cougar locker room is Kalani Sitake on the headset as Cougs go to 5-0, defeating Iowa State by a score of 24-10. A two-score win on a sold-out night here at Lavelle Edwards Stadium. Another four-quarter scoring night for BYU. That consistent scoring always tends to get it done. How about this? Under Kalani Sitake, BYU's never lost a home game. 27-0 when they score in every quarter. They did so tonight in winning by 14. Kalani, congratulations on the win and getting to 5-0.
2: Way to go, Coach.
3: Thanks, guys. Greg, I did think of that when I was yelling at the refs and everybody's trying to get me to calm down. I was like, wait, have we scored in every quarter? And they're like, my DFL says, yes, we did. And I said, all right, I don't even know why I'm mad about it. So,
1: it's already done.
3: Yeah, it's already done.
2: You're right. That wasn't roughing the punter.
3: Yeah.
2: It's okay.
3: You're right. He was carefully putting him down.
1: He gently set him on the turf. What a start to your game tonight, by the way. You get the ball first. It felt like Mitch told us after the first touchdown drive tonight just how different the vibe felt after you went up 7-0. This place was electric tonight.
3: Yeah, it was. I mean, the fans are amazing. I love being at home. It just feels so good to be here. And then whenever you're doing things positive, the fans just kick it in and they make it become. I mean, they had to delay game a few times and they. You know, there's such a huge factor for us and a huge competitive advantage. And so it was a lot of fun being back in Lavelle at our stadium, and I'm excited about an opportunity this next week as well.
2: Well, let's talk about this some of this game plan coming into this one, Kalani, because it felt like the defense was aggressive, but on third downs, not as aggressive. Talk about what you were seeing with this Iowa State offense and how you wanted to handle them.
3: Well, they have over 20, I think we counted 28 personnel groups. And so that's really difficult to get ready for. And so they get you in these weird formations, and they try to get you in a big personnel group and go to empty. They're just trying to find anywhere they can get an advantage and they can get a mismatch. So we try not to give them a mismatch. We even try to give them some coverage. Played quite a bit of man. Then we did a little bit of pressures too. But felt like if we can control the run game, our pass rush should be able to disrupt it. The problem is that we missed a bunch of sacks, missed some opportunities to get some picks, and just overall missed some big opportunities defensively. But we played well enough, and the guys played physical enough that we were able to, you know, get, I mean, 10 points and holding them, I think, what is it, 200 yards?
1: On the number. Yeah.
3: And a lot of that came in the fourth quarter when they were being.
1: Most of it came in the fourth quarter.
3: Trying to make plays. I just wish we could have got some stops, and I wish we could have, like, you know, take advantage of the short field when we forced them to punt. And we muffed that punt, man. It's just like. That does kill some momentum, but I'm just proud of the way the guys overall played and stuck with it. And we know we ran into some adversity, and the guys find ways to power through with it. We just said that the energy and effort will be able to overcome anything that comes our way, any mistakes. And I'm glad that it did work out that way tonight.
1: You might have been on the headset when I ran through some of Bear's career high numbers tonight. What can you say about a guy that's, you know, still really young in his career, but is carrying this team when his team needs him to do just that?
3: As he is one of the best overall, like, football IQ and readiness people I've ever been around, and his demeanor and just his approach to the game. I mean, this kid is an amazing competitor, and the fact that he's in his true sophomore year and he's this much of a leader, I just haven't really seen it very often. I've seen some amazing leaders, but just never really have seen it at this young of an age. And I've just been really pleased with him and the way he's been able to make decisions. And obviously, you know, it's really crazy to see. I just listened to him, and he's frustrated at the plays that he didn't make and some of the things that he missed out on. And I love the fact that he's really hard on himself, and then I just get to be the good guy with him. I just be like, hey, Bear, don't be so hard on yourself. You know, we can make up for it and everything. But this guy cares a lot, and he preps better than a lot of people I've ever been around, and his leadership is amazing. So I just and he's a great young man. Just the way he interacts and just connects with the fans. I mean, I love coaching this kid.
1: He's almost certainly going to be an offensive player of the week in the Big 12 this week for 329 passing and 109 rushing and a 187.5 pass efficiency rating. This next start against Notre Dame is going to be his 20th start. He's already 17-2 in his first 19 starts, which is an incredible number to think about. In fact, he's the all-time leader in BYU football history in career team win percentage for a starting quarterback at 17-2. One of the weird things, Kalani, about the 5-0 start is the fact that you guys haven't converted a fourth down yet this season. You're 0-4 on fourth downs, and you were 0-3 tonight, and they were different scenarios. But it's kind of a weird thing that has kind of been a money down for BYU in the past, and it quite hasn't come together yet for you guys.
3: Well, then you're not going to like my plans. I was hoping to just, at the end of the game, I was just trying, we were up by 11, 21-10. I was like, hey, just
1: get to fourth and short?
3: Yeah, just get to fourth and short. I'm going to go for it. And everyone's telling me, no, let's kick the field goal. A bunch of softies. You know what I mean? So it's like, all right, whatever. You know, and I might have not nailed it down. Who knows? But now we'll never know because I got overpowered and outnumbered. But I just feel really good about if we can get the right calls and get the right blocking schemes. I mean, I don't want to be too hard on our running backs because how many times did you see that there's an unblocked D lineman on them when they got the ball? You know, so it's those things that we got to have a body on body to give these running backs a chance, and I think sometimes we get a little spoiled where LJ is able to make things happen when a guy's unblocked and these freshmen will get there and Preston they'll get there, they'll be able to have opportunities to do that too, but we should actually just try to get a body on body, and then I think we have a better chance of getting some success in the run game. But we go to Bear quite a bit in the run game. I just don't want to make it too much of a habit, even though Bear would love to do it every down.
2: So, Kalani, I've been trying to spend as much time as I can explaining to people how important Keanu Tanevas has been. I feel like I'm screaming into the ether half the time because, he's just a guy in the middle. He's making big plays, and people like the pretty flashy things on the outside. But Keanu, in the last few games, has been an absolute nightmare in the middle. And I thought he was extremely special in this game. Talk about some of the film review that you've had with that Arizona game, the Colorado State game, and then what you expect film review to be like for Keanu in this game tonight.
3: Well, I think last year we put a lot on Keanu to disrupt and own the front. And you know how that is, Hans. If you're playing and the other guy, the other D tackle is a little bit undersized, and we put Keanu so much on the double team, when you put him in the nose and put him in a one technique, he's going to get doubled every time. I think when you kind of mix that up and give him some chances to be in a three technique and be a little bit wider, then he can be one-on-one. It's hard for people to block him. And so having Justin Kirkland and EC and all those guys involved, Bodie and Phil, be able to play and kind of relieve him a little bit, gives him some freedom to go and disrupt. And I mean, he had a couple of TFLs and then he forced others. I mean, we had seven TFLs, and I think this guy had a lot to do with those seven TFLs up front, you know, whenever we made those plays. And I just think he's a disruptive kid. He's got a great future ahead of him in the NFL. But you know, there's a lot of things that we can do better defensively. But front-wise, I thought we did some really good things. There's a couple times that the run game got out on us because we got reached and we weren't, there's a cutback on a power that then they're backed up that I wish we could have back. But that's more on the linebackers feeling in. Usually we try to make the D-line right, and when Keanu is going to go forward, I kind of just tell our backers, let 57 disrupt. And then you just make them right. And I think it's worked out pretty good so far.
1: We'll take a break. We'll come back and get a concluding set of comments from head coach Kalani Sitake. His team defeats Iowa State tonight 24-10. The Cougs go to 5-0. And they await Notre Dame, the Irish hosting Stanford tomorrow. It could be, maybe should be, a top 10 matchup here at Lavelle Edwards Stadium. PV3 field at Lavelle Edwards Stadium in 8 days. We'll come back with the coach on the new skin, BYU Sports Network.
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0: 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Now, back to Hans Olsen and the voice of the Cougars, Greg Grubel.
1: 506 yards of offense and holding Iowa State to only 200, with most of them coming in the fourth quarter when BYU is playing with a two-score lead. It's the Cougs 24, the Iowa State Cyclones 10. First ever win in Provo for BYU over ISU. They had been 0-3 all time, now 1-3 in back-to-back wins over the Cyclones after winning in Ames last week. Last segment now with head coach Kalani Sitake, visiting with me, Greg Grubel, and Hans Olsen on BYU Creamery. 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You guys missed Cannon DeVries in the punt return game tonight, Coach, for sure. What's the prognosis on Cannon relative to Notre Dame, maybe?
2: We thought that he possibly could go this week, and then just put it as a scratch and just hope that we can get him back next week for sure. I think he'll be ready. We'll just see. Just disappointed in some of the things that happened in the punt return game, and don't want to be too hard on Tiger, but we'll just got to keep working on it, and we have to make. I mean, our rules are they're taught that if 6 yard line, don't catch it, it goes over your head, just let it go. And then just a muff. I felt like his eyes could have been all over the place. And if you just field the punt, they scored on that one. Our defense worked so hard to get a short field for our offense, and that was frustrating. But those things, we'll keep working on, fix those things. We'll be in a good spot, handle those things. And then the fourth down issues, if we can't do it, then we won't go for it. We'll just play some field position and make an offense drive a full field against our defense, which I feel good about our chances if we can do that.
3: Kalani, my eyes spent probably too much time on Bamuitalo and Latu Finau, the two freshman offensive tackles that have been filling in for Andrew Gentry, and I think you're going to be pleased with that film. Outside of the one holding call that got thrown on Bot, which I think was probably questionable, he might have got that left hand wrapped around the neck a little bit, but man, I thought that they were solid tonight. Give me your thoughts on just kind of first look on what they were doing.
2: Yeah, I mean, there's just so much potential there, and I thought those guys did some really good things. In the pass pro, that they feel really comfortable doing that. The run game, I thought Iowa State gave us a bunch of different looks and did a lot of stunts up front that make things really difficult. But overall, I thought Bot and Sio are very capable, very talented. And the same thing I feel about our freshman running backs. They're very talented, too, and feel good about Preston. We just have to put things and make things click and be a little bit more efficient. Just make sure we get bodies on bodies to give those guys a chance. And then, overall, the fact that we got this many yards is really cool, but just like to see them, correlate to the points on the scoreboard. And a lot of that has to do, maybe I was too aggressive on fourth down. I'll have to review my decision making. That's just who I am. So if I'm, who I am, get the fourth down calls ready. But if we can't do that, then I'll have to adjust my strategy and let the defense, make their offense cover a full field, 70 to 80 yards.
1: 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Ryan brings that same standard to helping businesses tackle their toughest tax and business valuation challenges. Learn more at Ryan.com. And tonight's stat is 438 yards, as in that was Bear Bachmeier's total offense number tonight, a new career high for Bear. 329 passing and 109 rushing yards. And what a beautiful deep ball he threw to legend Glasker for a 75-yard score tonight. We talked about it earlier. He's still so young in his career. But that's our stat tonight, because it was a Bear Bachmeier night. And on a night when you played without L.J. Martin, he kind of became the L.J. replacement in a lot of ways with 109 rushing yards. In fact, it's the first time, Kalani, that you've had a game without L.J., that you've actually run for 150-plus as a team and had a 100-yard rusher. And tonight, Bear was that guy.
2: Yeah, I mean, he had a long one for 39. I was just really, really happy with the way he protected the ball when he ran. But he did take some really hard shots, and so we need to be selective on when we want to use him in the run game. We need all the other guys to step up in the run game, too. the backs and the O-line. Everyone's got to do their part. Everyone's got to do their 1-11th so we can get that part going. But overall, I thought he distributed the ball really well in the pass game. I thought he, you know, he used it to Walker and to Roger and to Legend and Kyler and even to the backs with Preston. So, you know, there were some plays that I know he wished he had back. There's a couple throws, maybe the one drop from Kyler and then the one that he kind of underthrew. I know he wished he could have those back because those are big-time plays. But this kid's going to be really, really hard on himself. He's going to work hard, and he's going to find a way to get better by the time we play next week.
3: Kalani, did you feel like you got some answers tonight in terms of the running backs you feel comfortable with, the depth, and maybe the direction you want to head into Notre Dame with?
2: Yeah, I mean, those guys are talented. We have to make it easier on them. I think that I look at some of the run game issues, and they're unblocked people. So that's hard to do. It's not a lot of running backs can break free when you have guys that are unblocked or that we whiffed on a block. And so let's get better at all that. All the other 10 guys do their job, and I think it'll give our running backs a better chance. And as long as they keep protecting the ball, right now, protecting the ball is the key. I know the turnover margin we lost was at 1-0.
1: Yeah, you're -1, yeah. So you beat CSU at a -1, and you beat Iowa State tonight at a -1.
2: Yeah, the muff punt was the one that got us. But overall, I thought the guys are trying to protect the ball a little bit more. I kept reminding them. I saw a couple of times the ball was a little loose with the ball, with the receivers and ball carriers, but overall, they're mindful of it. It's the simple things that matter the most, man. We got to be better at blocking, and we've got to give Bear some help.
3: So, Kalani, as we get ready now for a massive matchup coming up next Saturday, do you have any updates on guys? I mean, you know, obviously, Cannon DeVries, it was like he was probable, and then I can't remember what was the decline on it, Greg?
1: He went probable, questionable, doubtful, out.
3: Sure. That was wild.
2: Yeah, it should have been true. I think we just kind of decided. I think he'll be ready. I think he'll be ready for this game. And then,
1: how close is Raider?
2: I think Raider's close to. Raider practiced all last week.
3: Well, and we didn't see Ciale, Sarah. I thought Ciale might get some reps tonight, but I never saw him out there.
2: He played a little bit, but I think he could utilize this extra time to heal. So I think Ciale will be ready to roll full next week. And then, you know, don't count out Glasgow either. So, you know, there's a lot of things that we can see. I think Raider, he's been waiting. Since his injury, he had this one circled. And he practiced all last week.
1: Good.
2: So,
1: but we are counting out LJ. I guess his will be a little bit.
2: Yeah, he's going to be a little bit. But, he won't be ready for that one. But everybody else is going to have to step up. And everyone's got to. You don't make up LJ with one person. You make it up with everybody doing a little bit more and being better at what they can do. Nothing out of the ordinary. Just being really clean. That's what frustrates me a little bit. We need that to be cleaner, and we need everyone to be on point and be more efficient. And that wasn't good enough tonight. We'll work on that.
3: Man, the defense was good tonight, Kalani.
2: Yeah, I was really proud of him. That one drive, I wish we had back, but. Man, if you look at, like, I was just checking it out. You look at the amount of PBUs that we have. I mean, the pass breakups. You got 10 pass breakups.
1: And 7 TFLs tonight.
2: Yeah, 7 TFLs.
1: It's a really active defense.
2: 3 sacks, you know. So, but, you know, the coach in me is like, but what about the missed sacks? Those are the ones that I'm frustrated about. Then the missed opportunities. I think we could have got a couple picks, too. But, the guys, man, they're active, and this defense can fly, and K-pop, and the defensive coaches are doing a great job getting them ready. We just got to keep working and getting better. We just can't think that we've arrived. So the goal is to stay humble, stay hungry, and we have to get better in all 3 phases by the time we play next week.
3: Hey, Kalani, on the delay of games that Iowa State was getting hit with, was that crowd noise? And I heard their coach was talking about headset issues and things disconnecting. Does that play into it, not being able to get the plays in it, or is that crowd noise? What was going on there? Because that was majorly disruptive to them.
2: I think when you have 28 different personnel sets, it causes some issues, and you might get the call in a little late. And then when you have some noise, I don't know if they're aware, if the quarterback was aware when they got the call and broke the huddle that they had such little time on it. I mean, We were caught in that situation once and had to take a timeout. So I think they've just – it helps. It works in our favor, man. It does get noisy, and that does help us out. And I'm glad that the Rock and the fans made a lot of noise. And it was the environment was amazing. It was so awesome. And it was good to see Michael Harper after the game. I gave him a big old hug, you know, and just told him how much I love him, how much I appreciate what he's done here at BYU for us. And he's got a BYU degree. I'm just really proud of him. And he mentioned he misses this place. So this place is special, man. It was a lot of fun. And just really, really proud that the fans got their win tonight.
3: Hey, you're going to have the grounds crew go out and replace some grass because Legend Glasker outrunning the double coverage left a burn trail all the way down the field. Man, dude, he flat out ran over the top of double coverage, Kalani.
2: Yeah, you could see his speed, and even the fly sweeps, and when he was catching like some quick passes that he's got a jet on him. So we feel good about the speed on our team. We just kind of show it off a little bit more. So hopefully we can get that done by next week. We can see all those guys fly, because there's guys that can fly on our team, and offensively we got some major weapons. So hopefully we can put them in a position to show it off.
1: You get to watch Notre Dame play live in about 12 hours. You have a little watch party with the coaches. What are you going to do?
2: I think we'll all just kind of do it on our own and just
1: hang out with your families and watch some football on Saturday.
2: Yeah, I mean, that's like you have all these plans, and then you're like, no, I'm probably just going to watch football and enjoy it. I'll probably check with the guys. We have a little bit of treatment tomorrow, and I know the guys will watch film, and we'll be able to connect and just – everyone's going to be watching Notre Dame. We'll be ready. They play Stanford, right?
1: They do. Tomorrow, or yeah. Today, I guess, at 1:30.
2: That's going to be a lot of fun to watch that game. And it's going to be fun to have them here, man. That's going to be, Marcus Freeman does a great job coaching his team. And, I did say the post game that this is where you get to see stars start to emerge. And so I think it's perfect timing because there's some guys that definitely need to progress and grow up in the next week, and this is actually the game that's going to get it done.
3: Hey, I did want to ask you about one thing about Bear Bachmeier. At the beginning of the game, he was running for the first, and he dove head first. And I was like, oh man. How much do you and Roderick and everybody work with Bear? Like, hey, Bear, I get it, man. You're tough, and you're a runner. But let's not put our heads into things. Or do you just tell him, just do what you got to do to go get the first?
2: No, I think he was trying to like dive and just basically get out of trouble, you know.
3: Oh.
2: I think he took a shot, and then I think they kind of just got him upset. Like, I don't know if you saw him. I think the next play he just kept it. He was not going to give the ball.
3: He did, and he hurt him.
2: Kept
3: the guy.
2: It and ran. Yeah. Yeah. So it's maybe it's like Bear. We don't have to do all those things, but I like the fight in him and the competitive nature that he has. I like the decisions that he's making, just running the ball out of bounds and things like that. We'll just keep working on that. He can throw the ball. He's really good at throwing the ball. We saw that tonight, and then that's what we need him to keep doing. We know he can run the ball if we need him to. Let's pick our spots and find the times that we can, that he can really help the team. But we need the others to step up, and we need that part of our offense to really come through. Especially this next game, and then defensively, we've got to just capitalize on the big opportunities that we have.
1: Colin, we're going to let you go by letting you know that this was a season high crowd tonight. 64,632. Place was packed on a Friday night, and another special night at Lavelle Edwards Stadium, PB3 Field at Lavelle Edwards Stadium.
2: Really awesome, and it was so good to see, like our alumni around. I mean, it was homecoming, right? So. See all these former Cougars that were here. Dewey Gray was here, and man, it's just awesome. I am living the life being able to see this from the best seat in the house, which is right on the sideline. And we'll get better. I'll get better as a head coach. I'll learn from this game, and I'll make sure that I make better decisions and I put this team in a better position to have success. And we need to get that success next week. It's going to be a lot of fun when this place is rocking again.
1: Your teams are a 23-1 when you score a touchdown on your first possession after tonight. You did it again, so keep doing that, please.
2: Yep, we'll keep trying that just for you, Greg. I thought about you when that happened, and and scoring every quarter. So
1: all those things.
2: That'll help me calm down and not yell at the refs too much.
1: Kalani, thanks as always for the time.
2: Love you guys. Go Cougs. Thank you to all Cougar Nation for all the fans that showed up tonight and made some noise. Appreciate you guys. Love you guys so much.
1: See you next week. Have a good weekend.
2: Appreciate it. Go
3: see you, Coach.
1: That's Kalani Sitake. Awesome stuff. All right, this is BYU Creamery Cougar Postgame Coaches Show, brought to you in part by Smith's. Smith's Food and Drug, fresh for everyone. We're almost to that point, Hans, in the broadcast, where it's time to start thinking about trivia and ice cream.
3: Yeah.
1: And that's just around the corner. And I like to give people kind of something to look forward to in the next segment of the show by getting that question out of the way and having them work on it quick.
3: Yeah, and it usually goes pretty quick. Are we doing hashtag?
1: Yeah, we have to now.
3: Okay.
1: Yeah, we're locked into that from now on. And now that I know how to work the internet.
3: this new thing.
1: We're going to be able to get ourselves a winner, a lickety-split here.
3: I like it.
1: All right, so let's do this. Coming up next is going to be Big O Tires Cougar Postgame Live. Mitch Juergens is going to come up from the locker room and join us here in the booth, and it'll be a three-man show up here. And one of the first things we're going to do is head to the interwebs and take a look at my Twitter feed using the hashtag BYUCPL. What does that stand for anyway?
3: That's BYU Cougar Postgame Live.
1: Hashtag BYUCPL. So once I give you the question, you're going to want to go to Twitter/X, and you're going to want to fire your answer off using the hashtag.
3: Yep.
1: Just go hashtag BYUCPL and then put your answer down. And the first one that crosses my timeline using my search hashtag BYUCPL, the first person in, we'll get 2 half gallons of Famous Creamery ice cream, unless you've already won this year. And if you've already won this year, again, we're always kindly and courteously asking you to just sit it out. Just sit it out. We know you're smart. We know you're fast. But if you've already won ice cream this year, just sit it out till next year.
3: I do want to mention that last week's controversy was pretty heated. Bearcats came in, and people were upset because Bearcats could have represented multiple teams or things.
1: But it couldn't.
3: But Greg did the research, and there's only one Bearcats spelled with a C, and that was Cincinnati.
1: Yeah.
3: So we got to the bottom of it.
1: But it seems like every week I get into trouble somehow.
3: Oh, I don't know. I don't know. But I felt like that last week was hotly contested. So here's just a tip. Put into your Twitter form right now, hashtag BYUCPL. And have it written and ready.
1: Yeah.
3: Because what happened was somebody didn't want to write out Cincinnati Bearcats, so they just quickly put Bearcats.
1: Yeah.
3: So get hashtag BYUCPL written in and get ready to answer this thing.
1: Here's your question.
3: Okay.
1: When BYU and Notre Dame first met on the football field in 1992, who were the leading rushers for both teams?
3: Oh, man.
1: When BYU and Notre Dame first met on the football field in 1992, and I was there. It was my first year on the sidelines, my first year working with Paul James and Mark Lyons. Oh, I was a sideline guy, and I thought I'd died and gone to heaven going to Notre Dame. That was so much fun. On that day in 1992, who were the leading rushers for both teams? It's a two-person answer. The first answer to hit my timeline with the hashtag BYUCPL will win 2 half gallons of Famous BYU Creamery ice cream after this on the new skin, BYU Sports Network.
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5: 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But one thing hasn't.
6: When unmet expectations come, our brain says, alert, alert. Something's gone wrong. We haven't gone by the playbook. And so to just ease into that and say, what if nothing's gone wrong? What if I can create something amazing regardless?

0: Welcome to The Lisa Show, where we take a good look at life. Hey, it's Lisa. A few days ago, my producer came into work and gave me that wide-eyed look that we sometimes share that means I need to talk to you or I might explode. She proceeded to tell me that her fiercely independent son had casually dropped that he had received an offer from an out-of-state university, accepted it, and had started to sign up for classes. And oh, by the way, he also signed a lease on an apartment and needed her to be a co-signer. None of this news.
1: Business technology has changed a lot over the last 70 years. But one thing hasn't.
2: Les Olson is here.
1: As the years have passed, there's been one constant. And after 70 years and still counting, Les Olson IT is here with the technology and the people to make life easier, more productive, and more secure for your business. Let Les be here for you.

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1: 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Tonight's question. When BYU and Notre Dame first met on the football field in 1992, who were the leading rushers for both teams? And people respond very quickly, so quickly that sometimes spelling takes a back seat to accuracy. But if we know where you're going, we'll probably have some leeway. And the first correct answer came in, and I read it as Kalen Hall and Jerome Bettis.
2: How did you read? I'm reading that as Kahelen. I can't. That doesn't say Kalen. That says Kahelen. That says Callen. That says Callen. Have Mitch give the call. Mitch, if it's misspelled, does it count?
1: Mitch, come on now.
2: It's wildly misspelled.
1: It's not wildly misspelled. There's one extra L.
3: You can't not give it to him.
1: That's what I'm saying. So it's 2-1. We're ending this discussion really quickly. We say congratulations. And Hans, a.k.a. Stick in the Mud tonight, is being overruled by a margin of 2-1. At Doc Geezy 28 said Kalen Hall and Jerome Bettis, and he's correct. Kalen Hall, father of Jaron, who was on our show tonight. He was with Shep at halftime. Jaron's dad, Kalen, 5 carries, 27 yards, a modest number,
2: okay,
1: to be fair.
2: Modest.
1: Jerome Bettis, less modest, 21 carries, 113, and 2 touchdowns.
2: Okay, beast.
1: They called him the bus.
2: Yeah.
1: He was the bus. Did you ever face the bus?
2: I did, yep. Yeah, got to see the bus in person. And the bus is real.
1: Did the bus run you over at any point?
2: He's a meaty human. No, luckily I wasn't in his way. But he's a meaty human.
1: In that game, by the way, Notre Dame won 42-16. But it was 21-16 going into the fourth quarter. It just kind of wore BYU down. It was a 21-0 fourth quarter. 42-16 the final. BYU's first of two wins against Notre Dame came in 1994 in South Bend. BYU won 21-14, and Jamal Willis was the leading rusher for BYU on that night. BYU also beat Notre Dame in Provo in 2004 by a score of 20-17. So BYU's 2-7 in 9 all-time meetings against Notre Dame. How about this? So the Cougs got to 24 tonight, right? They won 24-10.
2: Yeah.
1: You want a number? You want a stat? You want a figure?
2: Yep.
1: BYU in the Kalani era, when scoring 24 or more, is now 80-12.
2: Not bad.
1: 25 consecutive wins. 46-3 here at home. But in 9 games against Notre Dame, BYU's not gotten to 24 yet.
2: Oh, wow.
1: How about that for a number?
3: Wow.
1: BYU's scored 23 or fewer in all 9 games against Notre Dame. This is a chance to show that BYU's in a different place. Mm. If they can get to 24 on Notre Dame.
3: Well, next week, then they've got to figure out how to convert third and fourth and these short yardage
1: and
3: conversions.
1: And fourth down, again, they'd only had one fourth down coming into tonight, and they were 0-1, and I even forget the circumstance. But in true fourth down go-forwards, they were 0-3 tonight. But their third and shorts had been money before tonight. So it was a weird night that way on the money downs, if you will.
3: They'll clean it up.
1: BYU was 4-13 on third and fourth downs tonight. Where they've been really good, especially on third.
3: Yeah.
1: Anyway, there's some Notre Dame stuff. And, oh, by the way, congratulations again to at Doc Geezy 28. I'm gonna slide into his DMs and get some information from him, and then we'll get the vouchers delivered to his door, or if he's in state, and if it's out of state, he'll get ice cream delivered to his door.
2: This Notre Dame matchup's going to be great, man. So the last time they played Notre Dame, was that the one in Vegas?
1: Yes.
2: And that was Michael Mayer's?
1: The Michael Mayer game.
2: Michael Mayer. Man, that was brutal. That was that's about 4 years ago. So
1: he still plays in Vegas, doesn't he, Michael Mayer?
3: He does.
2: Yeah. So one of my best friends from high school, his name is Joe Reed. He went to Notre Dame, and he called me before that game, and he said, I want to place a bet. Now, obviously, this is before conference talked about betting and gambling. So I've learned a lot from that. But he said, here's the bet. Notre Dame wins. You got to run from the golf course in Weezer to Bo's Barn in Weezer. It's about a mile and a half, close to 2 miles, and you got to do it in a Speedo. Now, that's my hometown, and it's a small town. And I was so confident BYU was going to win that game, Greg. And I was so excited for Joe Reed to have to run in a Speedo. BYU obviously lost that game. Well, I went back to host the Hall of Fame event 2 weeks ago, and I did fulfill the bet. A mile and a half in a Speedo. I did it in just about 10 minutes. And
1: there has to be video of this, yet somehow we've not seen it.
2: Well, funny you should ask. I don't know if you want to see it. But so the second I got on my car, a guy that was older than me in high school pulls up, and he's already laughing. And he's like, what are you doing in a Speedo at the golf course? And I said, move along, Tony. There's nothing to see here. But it's, it was not fun. It was absolutely humiliating.
1: But I will say this. Hans is in pretty good shape for a big fella. and this is not the briefest of Speedos you could find. This is more of a shorts variety.
2: Yeah, it's a European style.
1: Yeah, they're like tight shorts.
2: Yeah, it's nothing you wouldn't have seen John Stockton
1: with. No, this is not Olympic diver Speedo stuff here. You look like you're just...
2: My mom was in the car, and she's in her hometown Weezer with her baby boy that she's proud of. And let me just tell you, Greg, the whole thing almost ended. My mom was just devastated. And she was hoping that I would learn a lesson. And I did. I'm done. I've learned that betting is just a terrible deal altogether.
1: You look like an old school wrestler. That's what you look like. You look like an old school professional wrestler.
2: Like the Hacksaw Jim Duggan?
1: Yeah, like that. Yeah, we're talking about old school professional wrestler. Those are the kind of shorts a wrestler might wear in the ring.
3: Hans is painting this story as a Speedo that he had to wear. Those are probably his swim trunks that he just day in, day out. He's like, those are his go-to
2: Mitch,
3: trunks.
2: That is not true. They were a little too tight, a little too huggy. But I got the bet done. I feel better. It took 4 years. They mocked me.
1: But you paid off.
2: Yeah, but I hadn't been back to Weezer. And I'm telling you guys, this game coming up,
1: by the way, the final score in that game that caused all of this was 28-20.
2: Yes.
1: Notre Dame won it, and the year was 2022.
2: It was so close, Greg. This game coming up this weekend in this stadium, this is my opinion, and I know that people have their own opinions. I think that this is the biggest game in this stadium's history. I think it's – now, remember, Miami number one came in 84, and that was big.
1: BYU wasn't ranked as highly at the time.
2: That's exactly right. BYU should be, depending on what happens, BYU should move up another spot, maybe two. So we're talking six or seven, and Notre Dame will dominate Stanford. I don't know what's going to happen in front of them, but they're currently at three.
1: There'll be at least a three against probably a six or a seven.
2: That's –
3: unless Georgia loses. Georgia plays plays a big game.
2: Who does Texas play?
3: Texas plays Florida. So there's some good matchups. No, wait, sorry. That's the following week. I'm just kidding. Georgia does play Georgia plays somebody good.
2: So Georgia does have a potential of losing.
1: Georgia's got Alabama too. That's 2-6.
3: Oh. Yeah, 2-6.
2: Yeah. Oh, wouldn't that be nice? And have Notre Dame move up a spot. I want them as high as they can possibly be.
1: Yeah, if Georgia defeats Alabama in Tuscaloosa, does Alabama drop below BYU is the question. I don't think Georgia, even if Georgia loses in Tuscaloosa, Georgia doesn't drop below where Alabama is right now.
2: No,
1: when they're at six.
2: I don't think
1: so. No. I think a Georgia win, or rather, I think a Bama win, and both teams stay top six. The only movement for Bama below BYU would be if they get handled by Georgia in Tuscaloosa.
3: Yeah.
2: But I think, however it works out, I think that this is going to be the biggest game in this stadium's history.
1: And I'll go back to a point I tried to make earlier. You're 5-0, you're top 10, and they all know they probably haven't had their best game yet.
2: Yeah.
1: And this would be a great time for it.
2: And it is a good time to have one extra day. I know playing on a Friday night.
1: One extra day and no travel with Notre Dame playing on a Saturday and traveling.
2: And travel.
1: Yeah.
2: That's big.
1: And the game will kick off. It won't be super late. The game will kick off at 7:30 for their body clocks, which is nothing out of the ordinary. So you're not going to gain a huge advantage like an 8:30 kick, which would be 10:30 their time. But it'll still be considered a night game. The second half will be dark. It'll still have a great third, fourth quarter vibe. It'll feel more like a night game once you get to the second half.
3: I will say, though, how pumped I am that this game is in Lavelle Edwards Stadium. This place was rocking.
2: It was crazy.
3: Tonight. Like it was crazy.
2: The loudest point was the boos coming down on the officials. That went on for a whole quarter.
3: I might have joined in on those boos.
2: It was a bad no call.
3: It's set up the way that BYU wants it to give Notre Dame their absolute best shot here in this stadium. It's going to be loud. It's going to be crazy. And yeah, it's going to be an atmosphere like no other.
2: I'm sure you guys have had the same situation as I have, hit up for tickets by people that you met in second grade and haven't talked to since. It has been a flood of people that have come in and asked for tickets.
1: You just know too many people.
2: Way too many people, and former players, my old teammates. They're like, hey, dude, I know you're working in the booth. I haven't been back for a game. And I'm just like, oh, my gosh. Everybody's coming out of the woodworks because everybody wants to be in the stadium. I do want to tell you guys a story because, obviously we have a couple of tickets that we get to bring our families. And I saved two of my tickets for my cousin, who is the biggest Notre Dame fan in the world. And he called me the day that the game got announced. He's like, Hans, Notre Dame's coming to town. And I said, okay, I'm going to save you two tickets. Okay, fast forward to 2 weeks ago. I called him. I said, Justin, you get two tickets, but here's the caveat. You cannot wear Notre Dame gear in my tickets, in my seats. And you can't cheer for Notre Dame. Like, you can't. Like, it can't happen. I said, at the most, you can wear black and sit on your hands. That's the most. And credit to Justin, he said, keep your tickets, I'll go find my own. And he gave up those tickets.
1: Good, that's the only correct conclusion to the story, by the way.
2: You should
1: not be giving your tickets to Notre Dame fans.
2: I'm telling you, like, he's my favorite cousin in my whole world.
1: I don't care if it's your mom or dad.
2: And that was the thing, I told him, it's black and it's sitting on your hands or it's nothing.
1: Goodness.
2: And he went and got his own tickets.
1: I don't even know who you are.
2: Yeah, wait. I told him, and he moved on.
1: Okay.
2: He left them. But I'll tell you, this has got to be BYU crowd through and through. It has to be heavy and hard because would you say those delayed games had a lot to do out there,
3: absolutely.
2: Mitch, with the crowd?
3: Absolutely. I mean, every time they had to, every time the Iowa State offense did some sort of audible. You saw the quarterback. He's having to verbalize the play. He has to go up to every single player to pass along the play. That takes more time than it typically does because it was so loud.
2: Did you see something going on with their headsets? The coach had mentioned that.
3: I don't know if I picked up on that during the game. But
2: he did say that in the
1: post-game. Yeah, they had some communication issues.
2: Where the coordinators had to come down to the sidelines.
1: Notre Dame has played two away games at Purdue and at North Carolina. nothing approximating what they're going to find in Provo next Saturday night. Not even close.
2: At Purdue and where?
3: North Carolina.
1: North Carolina. Yeah. In the rain last week. It was a low crowd, the rain. They've not seen what they're going to see
2: on Saturday night. They did not look good in the first half of that North Carolina game.
1: No, it was tight. It was good for them to pull away. It got pretty tight.
2: Yeah. Second half.
1: Ended up being 11. Ended up being 11. But, yeah, it was close for a while.
2: What was the final score that you have there on the Wisconsin? Because that Wisconsin game.
1: 41-13.
2: Yeah, and it was probably like 21-13 at the half. It was close at the half.
1: And Carolina was 37-26 final. They haven't really been, they certainly haven't faced a ranked, not even a ranked team yet, right? They haven't faced a ranked opponent yet. BYU's their first one. Notre Dame ranked on the schedule. SMU ranked on the schedule. They have three ranked teams on the schedule is all. They haven't seen one yet. By the way, you were talking about your small town of Weezer.
2: Yeah.
1: Our good friend at Cougar Sasquatch always weighs in with a witty comment. Tonight he says, like a pie-eating social, you get some apple pies, some sweet potato pies, some raspberry pies, and some Weezer sweet onion pies. There were moments of good pies and moments of taking a bite of an onion pie, exactly how the game felt to him. That's what he said tonight.
2: The onion pie was a muff punt. Hey, and by the way, I am going to give just a bit of a break to the defense and that score.
1: On the short field score, because they've been on the field for a while?
2: Mitch, did you return punts?
3: Yeah.
2: Did you ever muff them?
3: Yeah. I don't like to admit it, but yes, I muffed a punt.
2: When you did you try to go away from where the defense was coming back onto the field? Because there was a couple times that I passed our punt returner that muffed it, and I'm like, I just there's this fire and anger because you work so hard to get off the field, and then you're on the field so fast. It's almost like you're getting there, you're sitting down, your coach addresses you, and it's like, all right, what are you? Oh, guys, you got to get your helmets, get back out there, and you're scrambling to get your helmets and buckle it up right. And that's why when I ask Keon, I'm like, okay, then the drive goes. He's like, yeah, we're discombobulated. We're trying to figure out what. Because your brain leaves the field, you're starting to reorganize and reset what you saw, and then all of a sudden you're back on the field. People don't understand. That's a cluster. It's a horrible cluster, and it's happened to me multiple times, and you're just trying to get your helmet strapped on before the offense is snapping the ball, let alone knowing what in the heck is coming. So I always give a little bit of a room when there's a muff punt.
3: Yeah, I mean it was that's a really just very difficult situation for a defense to walk back into, and I mean if you heard it, Cam, he talked about composure. It's like we just didn't have that's something that the team has to work on. When you have these sudden change moments, how can you snap back in it? And also again, just do your job. Because in these moments, too, I guarantee you the defense stepping out there, they're like, wait, what just happened? Now we got to go make a big play to make up for it.
2: Yeah.
3: But really, you just got to do your job. You got to stay assignment sound and say, you know what? We forced them three and out last time. Let's do it again. But it's not going to be me doing something extra special. It's just getting the job done. And what's difficult about that is the defense running on the field and the coaches can't – they're not in their ears saying, hey – you know, stay composed, three and out, don't do something. I mean, because it happens so fast. And there is. It's definitely a learning experience.
2: What would your suggestion be for punt return next week?
1: If Cannon's back, and it sounded like he wasn't terribly far away this week, how do you not go back to him?
3: I think Cannon's there. I think Cannon's there. If somehow he's not, then you do, you got to go find some other
1: options.
3: That'll
1: be this week. I mean, they'll probably go back to more like training camp and run the guys they ran during camp.
3: Yeah, if I remember some of the practices that I attended, you've got Preston Rex back there catching punts, legend. Preston might be, it sounds like he's a pretty sure-handed catcher. And I think at that point, if Cannon's still not all the way back yet, you know that he's sure-handed, but he also has the ability to make a big play. At that point, I think you just ensure that you've got a sure-handed catcher back there, and And I think they'll definitely be finding that option in practice this week.
1: Because 10 points came off of a punt return miscues. One, because it was handled too deep. They went three and out, short field goal, and then the muff led to a touchdown. And so that's points on the board directly as a result of decisions or miscues on the punt.
2: Well, the one that we haven't addressed, and I want Mitch to address it, was the slip back. What was that? The fake and the slip back. And that was another one, Greg, that led to a long field, too.
1: It was a 60-yard punt as a result. Yeah.
3: Yeah. That play, I watched it develop because on the punt, you know, Tiger's trying to pull the entire punt unit over to the opposite side of the field. Clark was slipping back there. And I don't know if he just got a late start because he didn't have a shot to catch that.
1: No, he's not close enough to it.
3: But those plays are, I've seen those go for six. Like, it's an impressive play. And if it's run correctly and executed the right way, it can be a big moment. Yeah, I agree. I don't know if I love the call when they're punting out of their end zone, because regardless, like, even if you don't get a big return, you're in really good field position. But it was, unfortunate, because then the next play was a false start, and they went back. They ended up starting that drive from the 25-yard line.
1: When they should have had field position.
3: Yeah.
1: Yeah. And on the muff tonight, it's really the only way that Iowa State stayed in the game in the fourth quarter. That's when they got rolling.
2: You're
1: really
2: 100% right.
1: The big, I mean, again, 131 of their 200 yards came in the fourth quarter. The game was over, I think, until the muff.
2: And
1: it's still, in the end, like we said during the course of the game, there were really no real true moments. Well, once the Conradi field goal was missed late, it was, there was no threat.
2: But let's talk about that, though, because

0: added just enough that that thing missed. I think if they don't get that 5-yarder, that there's a good chance that goes through. And if that goes through, is it a one-score game at
1: it
0: that point?
1: It is at that point, yeah.
2: It's 21-13.
1: It would have been 21-13.
0: It would have been 21-13, man. That's absolutely crazy.
1: Yeah, the false start put them at 3rd and 12, but then it was it put them at 3rd and 17, and that's when they had the incomplete, and the 4th and 17 was the field goal miss.
0: I think that's a dramatic storyline, and that false start comes because this BYU crowd is.
1: And right before the false start was the sack.
0: It was the sack
1: by Kofusi, I think. Ace Kofusi.
0: The other thing I want to talk about that played huge. That they go for a 2-point conversion. They line up for a 2-point conversion, and they get a flag then.
1: And they had to kick for one.
2: A delay of game.
0: Yeah. They get the delay of game on a 2-point conversion. What I'm trying to do is just point out how big this crowd is. And Therrien is awesome, by the way. Is he a live wire down there or what?
2: I wanted to play another game after he gave that speech.
1: You know, we were really bountifully blessed with Keanu Tanavasa and Therrien Alexander III among our interviews. Hey, Cade's no slouch either. We had really good interviews tonight. Mm-hmm. Those were really a lot of fun.
2: Well, in the conclusion of Walker's interview, I thought because he spoke about the crowd.
1: The things he was talking about, comparing it to his old school.
2: I know what it was like playing at his previous school, and you know, we played there, and they don't fill that stadium. And so there's no way that those games, like this new experience for these players, they're mind blown. They're like, what is this? Like, it feels like a family, and they've never experienced that. So Notre Dame coming in here next week, you're right. Like, those two away games that they've played in, it is going to be nothing like what they're going to experience here.
0: So what time's the kick on that?
1: What, BYU Notre Dame?
0: Yeah.
1: 5:30. So shout out again, Cade Uluwave, Walker Lyons, Keanu Tanavasa, and Therrien Alexander III. They were our postgame interviews tonight, and all were exceptional. Cap it off with Trey was so fun.
2: Hydrate.
1: I would have kept him for another 10 minutes if we could.
0: Get your water in.
2: Get your water.
0: And what did he say about our voices?
1: Soothe your voices. Get them ready.
0: Okay. I've been doing this a long time. I've never actually had somebody say to me, hey, soothe your voice. Get ready to get yourself hydrated. Soothe your voice.
2: That was fun.
0: You know what? The three of us need to take that personal. We got to bring our best call and our best game for Therrien.
1: We've got an extra day.
0: Yeah.
1: We've got an extra day.
0: Yeah. I'm going to go ice bath my throat.
1: Let's take a break. We'll come back and do some forward thinking ahead to Notre Dame. Brought to you by BYU Continuing Education. Oh, by the way, if you ever want to, it's 1:30 in the morning. Who's out there? If you ever want to join the program, even at this late hour, you can just drop us a line. Use the hashtag BYUCPL. It works to get you ice cream. It also works to just chime in on the program and give us stuff to talk about. So hashtag BYUCPL to join us. And as we do so, we'll take one of those questions into the break and have maybe Hans and Mitch address it on the other side. At Chaplain Schumann says, how do they fix the red zone issues, or was this an anomaly? That was the question. Hans and Mitch's answer after this on the new skin, BYU Sports Network.
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10: Welcome back to PB3 Field at Lavelle Edwards Stadium. Final segment of Big O Tires Cougar Postgame Live, last segment of the broadcast tonight. We went to break with a question from at Chaplain Schumann about red zone issues, how to fix them, or is this an anomaly? And we will tell you that coming into the night through four games, BYU had only two red zone misses, and really I want to say just one, because one of them was a kneel down. I don't like to count that one. So really, when they were attempting to advance the ball or score, they were basically 16 for 17 in the red zone. So one red zone miss in four games. They had two red zone misses tonight. BYU 3 for 5 in the red zone. Turn it over on downs two times at or inside the Iowa State 5-yard line. So the question is, something to worry about or anomaly?
11: I don't, neither. I think it could have been an anomaly. But if they don't figure this out within inside the 5-yard line, like you've got to make some changes pretty quickly. My thing on the fourth and four. You got to kick the field goal. That's on fourth and four from the 5-yard line. At that point, you kick the field goal. Now, I do understand where Kalani's coming from and the decision to go for it. When your defense is playing as good as it was playing, you had a lead. You were up 7 at the time, or was it 7? When in that first one, I believe they were still up a touchdown. Like, you had complete control of that game. And if you didn't get it, yeah, they get the ball on the 5-yard line, and your defense is going to go force a 3-and-out. It felt like the team was in complete control, but still, on 4th and 4, I just don't love it's easy to sit back and be the armchair coordinator that says, okay, we didn't get it, you should have kicked the field goal. But on 4th and 4 from the 5, there's just not a lot that feels like a 2-point conversion play, which just doesn't have the best success rate, and it's difficult to execute. On the 4th and...
12: You kick the field goal.
11: Yeah, you kick the field goal.
12: Take the 3.
11: Now, on the 4th and 1...
12: Which I think they do against Notre Dame. Like, if
11: I think
12: that situation arises next week, they kick the field goal.
11: I agree. They were in a position where the defense... They had so much trust in the defense that...
12: Every point was critical.
11: It was totally fine to take that risk to go for it in that moment.
10: 4th and 1 from the 2.
11: On the 4th and 1 from the 2, though, with no L.J. Martin, Bear Bachmeier, every single time they need the hard yards, Bear can get it. And so I love the fake, you know, jet sweep from Legend, and then have Bear just tuck it and take it right up the gut, right up the A gap. They've done that so well, and that's the play that I would go to. And I think if you do that, you put the ball in Bear's hands, he's going to find a way, because he continuously does that. So they'll go back and review the play.
12: So I do want to make a point, because I asked Walker Lyons about getting the one-on-one matchup, and he said that was the matchup we wanted.
11: And they got the right look.
12: Yeah. So that's tough, Greg, because the play call led to the look that they wanted. So they got the green flag and the green light on that play. So where did the execution fall short? I couldn't quite understand. Was he said that there was some miscommunication?
11: I don't know about miscommunication.
12: Did you hear him say that,
11: it was, yeah, he did say that. It was a little outstretched from Walker. Walker got his hands on it, but it would have been a tough play. But the DB, he played good coverage.
12: Well, I thought the DB might have got his hand touched on it too.
11: Yeah, no? he was right in there, and so it was going to be. I mean, that play to execute on those. It's a most of the time those balls are 50-50 balls, and so it's not a guaranteed you're throwing to a wide open guy even if you get the look that you want. So it's, I mean, for 1 yard, because it was 4th and 1, even though on the 2-yard line they only needed 1 yard to get the first down. I think at that point it feels a little risky to me to go to a 50-50 contested catch when you just need a hard yard and you've got a guy like Bear Bachmeier who's 230, 240 pounds. Take the safe bet, in my opinion.
12: Well, I just sometimes I look at those moments and I have to step back from criticism. I have to take a really good look at it. And it's like, okay, you got the matchup you were looking for. You thought that that was the green light, so I can understand it. But then I always come back to you in the same fashion. It's like, what's my for short thing? And I do know they want an array of short yardage plays that they can go to.
11: Yeah.
12: But when you've got Bear and you're 4th and short, man, that dude is so quad heavy. He's so quad heavy. He's basically Jalen Hurts. I mean, maybe not quite as powerful because he's got some maturing to do. But he's basically Jalen Hurts. Is the tush push still a legal action in NCAA? It is, isn't it?
10: It's
11: never been banned. Well, and who are you running behind? You're running behind your three most proven offensive linemen,
12: right,
11: with your guards and your center.
12: And Sonny, Mitchell, and Svarchuk.
11: Yeah.
12: Yeah.
10: Speaking of Jalen Hurts, Bear is one of, I think, 4 Big 12 quarterbacks all time who've had 325 pass yards, 100 rush yards, and 0 sacks taken in a game. Jalen Hurts did it for Oklahoma back in 2019. Kyler Murray did it for Oklahoma back in 2018. And Sam Ehlinger for Texas. Ehlinger for Texas did it in 2017. So Bears one of 4 Big 12 quarterbacks all time in the first in 7 years to have a 325, 100, and a 0 sacks night. That's what he had tonight. Somebody asked me on X if the 97-yard drive with no points is the longest in BYU history without a score. And I wish I could say definitively the answer is yes, but intuitively I think it's yes. They've had multiple 99-yard scoring drives, but to go 97 and not score?
12: That was wild.
10: How rare is that?
12: And that had to be really demoralizing.
10: 12 plays, 97 yards, 7.5 minutes, no points. You got to get something.
12: Was that drive started off of the punt that Tiger Bachmeier caught on the one?
10: Yep.
11: Yeah.
10: Yeah, that was the
12: must. That was the drive.
10: Yeah. Yep.
12: Wow. What a great answer from the offense. I mean, a great answer because it burned clock, got you all the way down.
10: But you got to get something. After 97. Chris Butters on X says, "While I'm glad BYU's undefeated, I feel like after 5 games, we don't really know who the team is." This is Chris's words. "We know what to expect from many individuals, and we know the defense is shaping up to be especially tough, but as a whole, I'm not quite sure what the identity of the team is. I'll take a stab at it. I think the identity is you do what you do to win the game."
12: Yeah, it is.
10: This team finds a way to win.
12: You're 100% right.
10: And again, this is not in
12: They do grit out the win.
10: And this has not always been BYU's signature, historically. And this is a gaming reference, and I'm understanding everything we're to do and not do regards to betting. But BYU has, quote-unquote, covered the spread in all 5 games. So they've done more than what they've been supposed to do, that they were projected to do in their 5 wins. That's not always been the BYU way. So they're doing what they were expected to do and then some, despite not maybe looking like they put 4 quarters together in any game yet. And yet there you are, 5-0 and ranked 8th nationally. But I think we all still know what's in this team. We know who the guys are. We know who their quarterback is. We know how they're led on both sides of the ball. We know this defense is legit.
12: Did somebody say they don't have an identity, or he's just asking?
10: He says, "I'm not sure what the identity is."
12: Oh,
10: and I'm saying the
12: really?
10: Identity is absolutely No, I think there is an identity.
12: Oh, for sure. Yeah, but yeah. I don't understand why he would think there isn't.
10: Well, he just said, he says, his words, I don't know that we know who the team is yet. I think if I were to paraphrase his thoughts, it would be that we maybe haven't seen the complete game yet from BYU. That's fairer than it is just because I think there truly is an identity, and that identity is...
12: The identity is almost more defensively than it is offensively.
10: But yet, if you look at the offensive side, there's one guy that kind of defines what this team is about, and he wears number 47.
12: Yeah.
10: And also, this is also a part of BYU's identity. There's a guy that can get the behind the defense for 70 and 75-yard plays every other game. And that's something you haven't always necessarily had at BYU. So there are some things involved here that I think all combine to give BYU a very intriguing identity.
11: Well, and to
10: but here's
11: that
10: what
11: question,
10: I do know,
11: though,
10: sorry, Mitchell. Yeah. The one thing I do know is they identify as a 5-0 team. Yeah. That's the most important.
11: They're a 5-0 team. But, I mean, think about it. I even pregame, there were questions about, okay, BYU is last of the power conference schools in passing yards per game. Can this team pass? Well, they never needed to in their first four games. But guess what? You walk into tonight, and Bear's like, hey, we need to pass? Sure, let's pass.
10: And that was our whole setup.
11: That's the kind of identity you want. That's what we're talking about.
10: Whatever it takes.
11: Whatever it takes to win the game, they have the talent and the athletes and the personnel to do it the way that they want to do it. If the run game is there and they can continue to punish the defense just by running down their throats, they can do it. If they need to get Legend behind the defense and spread the ball and throw it, toss the rock 40, 50, 60 yards down the field, they can do it. That's the type of identity you want because you are far from one-dimensional. You can win the game in multiple ways.
12: Mitch, take me into that route because the way I saw it, they did have over the top and they bracketed. He was double covered.
11: It's simple. He just burned him.
12: He just outran the double coverage.
11: There was no fancy move. He just outran him.
12: Greg. Yeah. The responsibility of that defender, you cannot let that guy run past you. So you've got one guy that's trailing, you got one guy that's over the top, and it's like, whatever you do, he can't get over the top, and he flew by him. And what was crazy is, when he caught the ball, you know, most receivers will catch a ball, they'll kind of start a step, and safeties always catch them. Especially when you're in double coverage, they always get caught when they have to hesitate. He caught the ball, and he was gone, just extended. And it was like, So, Mitch, why can't that happen more? Why don't they try that more?
11: Well, here's the, and I actually called this out live right after the play happened. You have to give a ton of credit to Bear on that play. He let, to have Legend burn two guys deep, to beat a double coverage just with his speed,
10: takes time.
11: That doesn't happen within 2 seconds. Yeah. That actually happens. You have to be patient, and he stepped up in the pocket, and he kept his eyes down the field. He let Legend get past him, and then Bear had the confidence to sit there, and it was a good, clean pocket. Mm. Everybody did their job. I don't know if there were blitzes on that play, but everybody was accounted for. That allowed Bear to have the time and the patience to let it develop downfield. Some of these big-hitting plays, you have to have the protection. And so you've got these big, you know, these big double posts or, 18-yard digs. You've got, in a lot of those play calls, you've got 6-7-man protection because you have to give Bear time or the quarterback time to let the play develop down the field. And so that's what happened. I don't know how, we've seen it a few times, but I don't know if I've seen that type of patience from Bear to let that play develop. And I love that they did it because if they can continue to do that, I mean, that is a dangerous connection.
12: I do also want to make a point in another throw by Bear because it was special, the Roger Salipaga throw. He was under duress. He did take the hit, and he was pressed as he was rolling to his left. And he put that pass so perfectly in Salipaga's hands.
11: Almost dropped it.
12: And it was so close. But
11: it was good.
12: But how beautiful was that pass? And, there were three or four others that really stand out.
11: One of his best throws of the night was, unfortunately, the Kyler Casper drop.
12: Oh.
11: But that ball was in the perfect spot read the defense beautifully, it was just, I mean, it was right in the breadbasket. And that one of those situations where if I'm Fessy, I'm like, Kyler, use your hands. Don't let the ball get to your chest, because when that happens, too many things have to go right to ensure that you catch the ball. He's got incredible hands, good, soft, strong hands. And I'd love to see him just not let that ball get to his chest. But that was an amazing throw by Bear.
10: Outstanding. To X for a moment, Dan brings up a point that we referenced in pregame. I talked about how last week at TCU, that was a full circle moment for BYU. Because in 2023, BYU went to TCU and got embarrassed. Last week, BYU showed they were more than equal to a team like TCU and superior too in winning that game and showing how they've come from a Big 12 rookie getting blown out to a Big 12 leader playing the way they did last week. Dan says, 3 years ago, Iowa State embarrassed BYU on this field. Kalani talked about how he knew how to fix it. At the time, it sounded outlandish because of the beatings the Cougs took in year one of the Big 12. Major props to Kalani for evolving the program. I love how 2023 and 2026 can be compared in a lot of head-to-head sequences to say where BYU is where they were not 3 years ago, including the Iowa State game.
11: It's amazing to see the progression of this team, and you have to give so much credit to Kalani, the culture that he's building. But, I mean, you look across the board, though, and over these 3 years, BYU is establishing themselves as a not just a Big 12 team, it's a Big 12 top contender, somebody that all Big 12 teams need to be aware of and plan for every year, because they know that BYU is going to be tough, and you see it with recruiting. I mean, the talent, the skill, the depth. BYU hasn't had this roster before, and so shout out to these coaches for doing what they've done to assemble the team that they have to not only fit in the Big 12, but actually lead the Big 12. It's been so fun to watch.
10: Here's an interesting note, courtesy of the people at Stats Perform handles all the great statistical notes that turn out to be trivia and then some. So this is the first time, as far back as Stats Perform goes, which is 30 years, 1996, so let's say first time in at least the last 30 years, that BYU's outgained a P4 opponent by 300-plus yards in a game. BYU outgained Iowa State by 306 yards tonight, 506 to 200. Pretty interesting.
12: Did BYU hold Iowa State under 100 yards rushing, do you say?
11: Just over, I think.
12: No!
11: 102.
10: Unfortunately, 102. That makes it...
12: That's off that quarterback scramble.
11: Yeah.
10: That makes it 100. That makes it 23 consecutive games at 100 yards or better, and that extends a record for P4 programs.
11: When they hit an even 200, how cool would it have been if they held them under 200 total yards?
12: Oh, my gosh, that was so close.
10: But I did bring this up. This is the first minus L.J. Martin game at BYU got to 150 or better rushing and had a 100-yard rusher. Granted, it was the quarterback, but they all count.
12: Greg, do you want to look ahead a little bit?
10: Yeah, we'll do that. Two more quick comments, and then we'll get right to it.
12: Okay.
10: Well, actually, you know, I support you in what you said. Let's do some forward thinking. I want to do that, though, after I reflect quickly on your keys to the game.
12: Okay.
10: Forward keys to the game. Number one was it's fill-in freshman Friday.
12: Man. Bot and Latufina were really good, guys.
10: So he likes the freshman right tackles. The freshman running backs had less of an impact, but they'll grow into this. Number two, the BYU rush game versus the ISU rush defense. You thought it was a place you could exploit Iowa State a little bit. BYU ended up on the night rushing for 177 yards.
12: Ooh.
10: That is better than the average in the Kalani Sitake era, which is around 167. So they were better than average without their number one guy.
12: I'll take it.
10: Okay, and then number three, you wanted BYU to be plus two in sacks and plus seven
12: yes.
10: in TFLs.
12: Yeah, how'd we do?
10: They were plus three in sacks, three Ooh. Nothing, and plus six in TFL, 7-1. But you're so close, we got to give it to you.
12: I'm taking that.
10: You got to take that.
12: Heck yeah, bro.
10: If we're not going to get somebody for a typo on Kalen Hall,
12: thank you for being lenient there.
10: We're going to give you this.
12: That's awesome. That's awesome, man. The freshmen, they did what they needed to do. Clifton was good again, too, as a fill-in. And I couldn't be more pleased with what the defense did in aggression. By the way, guys, the BYU pass rush has kicked up a notch.
10: It has, hasn't it?
12: The BYU pass rush has kicked up. And it's coming from different angles, whether it's Akana or it's Tanivasa or it's Anissa Purcell, who seems to come up with three or four sacks every year in big moments. The sack pressure, the one-on-one rushing has jumped. Now, I think that there may be a correlation to Chad Kawaha taking over the pass rush responsibilities for the edges. So Chad's working with Nusi and working with Tassili, and he's helped with that pass rush so much. I just think Chad is one of the best pass rush artists and coaches in the country. And BYU's lucky to have him, and I don't think we talk enough about him.
10: Good stuff from you, Hans. Lance Burrell says, thanks for the post-game coverage, keeping me company on my drive back home to Vernal after the game. Go Cougs. Thank you, Lance. And from Vernal to Zimbabwe is where we reach.
12: What?
10: Listening from Zimbabwe early Saturday morning. Thanks for the call. Go Cougs. That came from @AlmanRoca.
12: Cool. Now we're happy you're staying up or stayed awake with us, or you're waking up with us? Would he be waking up with us in Zimbabwe on Saturday morning?
10: I think he woke up and stuck with us through the game early Saturday morning in Zimbabwe.
12: Oh, we appreciate you.
10: Let's do some forward thinking to BYU and Notre Dame. By the way, I appreciate the two of you and the excellent analysis you give Cougar Nation to the stuff that we discuss. I just kind of sit here as a traffic cop and let you guys fill the airwaves with knowledge. It's awesome.
12: It's fun.
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12: So, gear up, get your big boy pants ready, because this is going to be one of the toughest groups of pass rushers you'll face in the country. This is a group of dudes that can flat get after a quarterback. They've got 14 sacks through five games, and they do it like popcorn. It pops all over the place. They got guys that can rush, but this guy, Boubacar Traore, which, by the way, was there a Traore that played basketball for BYU?
10: Certainly was. Fuseni Traore.
12: And you think there's any relation? Is that spelled?
10: It's the same name, but there are many athletes in America with that last name right now.
12: But are there many that are 6'5", 6'6", and absolute physical nightmares? Because this guy is a problem. And I look at three or four guys on this Notre Dame defense that you're going to have to worry about. So my point is, there's going to be some real offensive game planning to take care of a defense that can popcorn rush and can blow you up. And these are the types of guys you don't want to trifle with if you're Bear Bachmeier. And what I mean by that is, okay, so it's nice. You take off against TCU, you take a hit from a 200-pound safety or a 180-pound safety. Now you're taking a hit from a 295-pound defensive end that's still moving at a 4-5. It's a totally different world. That's a Jadeveon Clowney-like hit. So I'm just saying that the game planning's got to be to such that Bear Bachmeier makes it through this four quarters and that the ball is out of his hand. And, Mitch, there's a lot of things that you can do to make sure that's the case. There's a lot of specific offensive game plan you could do to take care of a rushing defensive line.
11: Yeah.
12: So use it. Your snap counts have got to change. Your draw's got to be really solid. Your draw game can be really good. Your screen game can be good. And you got to force those defensive linemen to sit back on their heels. You're going to have to use all your chip games. Your tight ends, every time your H-back goes in motion, he's going to have to chip on Traore. Or there's going to have to be some help with Bot. So I just think you got to be really cognizant of that. And this is also a defense that can turn the ball over. They got, I think, 5 interceptions, and I think they got 5 or 6 fumble recoveries.
10: Coming into the weekend, they are 4th nationally in turnovers gained.
12: Yeah.
10: The national lead in turnovers lost, because they have only 1
12: yep.
10: interception, no fumbles lost all year. By the way, the Cougs lost their first fumble of the year tonight
12: right.
10: on the muff by Targa Bachmeier. So 2nd in turnover margin, 4th in turnovers gained, 1st in total defense, 2nd in TFLs allowed, 7th in scoring defense, 3rd in sacks allowed, 4th in rush defense. There are some legitimate numbers on this Notre Dame
12: you
10: team.
12: Guys, yeah. I'm just telling you. What's interesting, though, it's a hit or miss, because I watched Wisconsin push them around. Go watch the first half. They got jacked. Wisconsin was moving that front.
10: The great equalizer can be this building and this crowd next week.
12: Yeah, it can.
11: And, I mean, spitting off those stats of where Notre Dame ranks amongst the nation defensively, that kind of sounds like Texas Tech last year. That's where Texas Tech ranked, and, I mean,
10: yeah.
11: they gave BYU a problem. However, 1 game was in Lubbock, the other one was in Dallas. This game is here.
12: Yeah.
11: And that can be the equalizer. And as you said, I mean, there were moments, North Carolina, they proved that you can move the ball
12: yep.
11: on this defense. They're going to have a game plan. As you were talking about this, you know, the importance of protecting Bear, big challenge and big opportunity for these running backs, for these young running backs, to step in and ensure that they can
10: yep.
11: carry the load, not just carrying the rock, it's pass protection.
10: I'm glad they got this one under their belts. They can kind of build off this. The one thing that hit me, though, a couple times tonight is until you see somebody else, you don't realize how big LJ is.
11: Oh, he's huge.
10: You take his size for granted until you see a steady diet of guys who aren't LJ.
11: Yeah.
10: And then you just realize he's pretty unique. For the position at the college level, and so I missed that size tonight. And I know BYU on those 3rd and shorts and 4th and shorts missed that size tonight.
12: Yep,
10: there's no doubt about that. You don't not miss the Big 12 Offensive Player of the Year. That's what happens. But it's also good that you got one of the best quarterbacks in the Big 12 and one of the best leaders and football players in the country wearing number 47 too. I love that part.
12: To Kalani's point. And he mentioned it, and I don't know if people picked up on it. He said there were some unblocked defensive linemen. There were some defensive linemen that were unblocked. A couple of those hits.
10: He said that made the running back's efforts look not as impressive because there were unblocked guys tackling
12: and,
10: them.
12: And that would take me going back, reviewing the film, and trying to understand the blocking scheme and why they were unblocked. But that is a... That's a worry to me, and you know you're gonna have to take a look at that and make sure that you don't have those leaks against Notre Dame, because Journey Tonga needs all the help he can get. Okay, I do want to ask you both this.
10: You feel like I feel like you're just getting wound up here, and we're 8 hours and 1 minute into our broadcast.
12: I know, but I don't want to quit. I'm having so much fun. Are you guys done talking to me?
10: He like leans forward and he's ready to make his next big point, and I'm like, we might be going 9 hours tonight at this rate.
12: I have so much fun with you guys. If you're ready to quit, you can tell me to be quiet. But I just think it's critical, and I do want to ask you guys this. If you had to make the call on who you're starting at running back, who you go with? Because I think I might go with Eck. Now, this is based off of the reps we're seeing. I don't get the 200. I talked about this.
11: Yeah.
12: The coaches are making the decision based on what they're seeing in practice. But what I saw in the game today, I liked Eck as a runner better.
10: And I don't know that they're going to emerge with a starter that truly becomes a workhorse starter the entire time LJ's away. This just may be the ultimate committee position until you get number 4 back.
11: I will say, I thought they had a lot of success out of empty formation today. They did a lot more empty than they've done. Empty formation meaning there's, you know, they've got five wide outs to say, no running back in the backfield. And they got creative and did some things with the empty formation that I liked.
12: Well, the best draws of Bear are out of empty.
11: Yeah.
12: So but when Bear's on his best, you know, his top running form, it's on an empty look, or it's an empty look with the motion across the empty.
10: Yeah. And I think the fact this is the largest target and reception share for the tight end position tonight too is also encouraging.
11: That was very good. And those both Roger and Walker are 60.
10: I mean,
11: great athletes.
10: I don't know if you've seen a 63-yard, you know, tight end play since Rex, probably.
11: Yeah, I mean that was they're incredible athletes, good players, and I loved seeing them get involved.
12: Right. And by the way, when we talk about, well, we haven't seen the full game yet, I think you can still max those guys out. You can still max a Roger Saleh. And I don't know if they figured out how to use Roger Saleh Paga in red zone, because I still think he should be more of a red zone threat. Now, I know you went to Walker Lyons in the red zone, but I would like to see Roger Saleh Paga more in the red zone. I did like that route. What is that route that they ran to Casper? When he pulled it right in the pylon here in the back of the end zone for the touchdown, where he almost posted up, went back. Was it just a 5 yard out that they ran to Casper for that touchdown?
11: Yeah,
12: it's just a 5 yard out. But he bodied up the defender and pulled his hips back and almost sunk back. I like the way he ran it. It's powerful. I don't even know how a defender would stop that, because he's so much body. And the defender was right there, but he's just so much body, and Bear put it in there. It's like, man, those things are really tough to stop. I don't care if it's Notre Dame, or I don't care if it's Iowa State. Those things should be successful. So I've got high hopes, guys. And I think you're right, Greg. We're overlooking the great equalizer. This is a really tough place right now. And you had all these drone lights going on and fireworks and the fire throwers and all these things that go down. And it's just, it is magical to be able to call the games here. You know, I know the Big 12 has good fan support. This is different. This is an absolute nightmare of a place to try to come in and play football.
10: It's more than just vibe. It's tactical adjustments teams have to make because of what they're dealing with.
12: It is.
10: Yeah.
12: Man, think about being down in that corner. Mitch, you were close to that corner where the student sections are. Think about being down there. I think about it as an offensive lineman. It gives me anxiety because I understand if I can't identify the mic to my offensive tackle or to my tight end that has blocking responsibilities based off of my designation, if I can't get that call to him, I know we're screwed.
11: Yeah. Well, and I'm telling you, watch how many times their quarterback had to go tell the play individually to each lineman and then runs to the backfield. That takes time.
12: That's crazy.
11: And who knows if they even heard him being that close. I can't hear anybody. And I'm standing next to Duff and we're chatting. I can't hear a word he's saying.
12: That's so
11: I don't
12: awesome.
11: Know. I don't know. I mean, that's tough when you can't communicate. As an offense,
12: BYU
11: it creates
12: fans,
11: problems.
12: You are a special kind of crazy, BYU fans. And I'll tell you, I love you, man. I just love you guys. I love the energy you bring. I love all the hugs and high fives. I love all the comments. We have the greatest fans on earth.
11: You know what else was really cool? I had chills. How about the national anthem from E.M. Thongi?
12: Oh, yeah.
10: He was outstanding.
11: That was remarkable.
12: American Idol guy?
11: Yeah, he won it.
12: Yeah, he is good.
11: Yeah, that was when it started off with him. Said it's going to be a good night.
12: Yeah, he is good.
11: Yeah,
12: the whole day. Great job to the ops team.
11: Yeah,
12: the drone shows were fantastic, you guys. They had Cougar jumping through a hoop in a drone show. Somehow they were moving Cosmo, and he was jumping through a hoop. Like that kind of stuff's incredible to me.
10: It'll be one of the most anticipated games in BYU football history, and could be the biggest springboard game in the history of the program next week if the Cougs win it.
12: I love to dream. I don't know if I can let myself go there. I just want to see this team fight. I want to know that when the three of us are in the trench in the fourth quarter and we're rocking and rolling, like we're all intense because this could go any which way. That's what I want.
10: It'd be great if BYU were full strength, full speed, all the main players in play. It won't be the case next week, but you got to find a way, which they've been doing through 5 weeks of football.
12: But it might be just minus Gentry and LJ. According to Kalani, I mean, he was like...
10: I'm not sure Sione Moa is in the mix next week.
11: Raider practiced all week.
10: Raider practiced. He's getting closer.
12: Ciale.
10: Yeah. Cannon DeRees could come back.
12: Cannon. So, I mean, that's, you know, short of... And those are big ones.
10: Well, LJ's the biggest.
12: LJ's the biggest. But short of that, it's like...
10: Again, just go find a way. Different ways to win games. Just go find a way. They'll try and do it in 7 days, and we'll be here for it. 3:30 pregame, 5:30 kick for the Cougars and the Fighting Irish. Let's wrap it up, shall we, from PB3 Field at Lavelle Edwards Stadium. We thank the crew back at BYU Radio. Terry South, who's our coordinating producer, James Finlayson, our control board operator, Gary Moss, engineers back there, Barry Squires and Clark Jackman and Michael Wimmer, engineer here. Stadium. Our stats man's Ralph Sokolowski. Our spotter was McKay Perry tonight. Jason Shepard was our Cougar Canyon and studio host here in the booth. Got Duff Tittle and Kenny Cox and Brett Pine from BYU Athletic Communications. Matt Schultz, their Iowa State counterpart. Thanks, John Walters, for coming in and joining our pregame show as well. Great to hear from the voice of the Cyclones. Is that everybody, Michael, do we think? Hit all the right people? All right. Then that just leaves, by the way, it's 2:09 in the morning, Mountain Time.
12: Hey, by the way, our good friend Liz is still awake, and she's listening. You're the best, Liz.
10: Bless Liz's heart. Oh, my gosh.
12: You are the best, Liz.
10: Now I feel bad for subjecting her to this.
12: She may be the only person up listening, but we appreciate you and your support.
10: People in Zimbabwe are still hanging with us right now. We know that for a fact. All right, so for all those folks, that just leaves the headset guys here in the booth. The man to my left.
12: That's Hans Olsen.
10: Who looks great in a modest Speedo, by the way.
12: I was on your left. Man, it is a modest Speedo. It's not.
10: Yeah, when you handed me the phone to watch the video, I was momentarily alarmed, but then I saw that it was a modest cut, and everything was fine.
12: I know I'm not Cristiano Ronaldo. I know I'm... when I got up to do my speech, I said, I look like a jar of mayonnaise rolling down the hill. That's about it. They didn't like it. But Hans Olsen on your left.
10: And the man on my right.
11: And Mitch Juergens.
10: Mitch Juergens, right. You guys are awesome. I used to tell Hans, and I used to say about Hans back in the day, which actually references Hans's hands in this case. When I was a broadcaster for BYU and Hans was a player for BYU, I would have occasion to interview him or cross paths with him. He was playing and I was the sideline guy, and we would occasionally shake hands.
12: Yeah.
10: I'd shake hands with Hans. And I said, shaking hands with Hans Olsen is like shaking hands with a canned ham. It felt that big and that thick and that substantial all the time. And I've always kind of felt that, and I still feel that. Hans is he's a mammoth human being with a heart as big as his frame.
12: I appreciate that.
10: And I'm blessed to work with you both. All right, so for all those folks and Hans and Mitch, my name is Greg Grubel. Thank you for tuning in. Final score, BYU 24. And Iowa State 10, the Cougs, the number 8 team in the country, are 5-0. Try to go 6-0 against the Fighting Irish of Notre Dame. Next Saturday, 3:30 pregame, 5:30 kick. 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Good night, and so long from Provo, Utah.
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6: Look, trying to stay informed about what's happening in the world right now is a constant source of discomfort for me personally. Two-thirds of Americans just straight up don't trust the news media. I often feel like media outlets are intentionally trying to either exhaust me or enrage me, which is why my morning routine now starts with listening to the Mo News daily podcast. It's a roundup of the day's big stories with reporting from across the political spectrum. Mo News founder Moshe Wanunu often says he's out to shed light, not heat, which is exactly what I'm looking for. I'm really pleased to have Moshe with me today on Uncomfy. Welcome.
7: Julie, it's great to be with you.
6: So now you're considered one of the kind of vanguard of news influencers on social media.
7: That's what they're trying to call us. Yes.
6: You've got a big following over on Instagram at Moshe, which is M-O-S-H-E-H. But you actually started out in like traditional news, actually TV news. Tell us a little bit about that.
7: Yeah. So my story starts... I went to college, was interested in journalism, got a couple TV internships with ABC News and then Fox News 20 years ago. And my first job was with the Fox News Channel. Was there for a number of years covering politics. I would spend time in Washington there, covering the White House, covering Congress, covering political campaigns. I went over to Bloomberg Television, was there for a couple of years covering international business news. And then spent about a decade at CBS News, handling various executive roles for the morning show, the evening news. So about 15 years there in traditional network and cable news before going out on my own.
6: And tell us about the decision to kind of leave. I mean, you were sort of at the pinnacle in charge of, you were the executive producer, right? Of CBS Evening News.
7: So CBS was, well, if you know anything about CBS News, they've been in a lot of flux for the better part of 30 years. I think I was the 12th executive producer in 20 years of the evening newscast. They'd give us each like a year, 18 months, if we were lucky, to like turn things around. They've been in third place since the early 90s. And so unfortunately, there were management changes. And just as I felt like I was getting my footing, they're like, actually, we're going to change the show again. And I was like, you know what? I've been here 10 years. I need a break from the grind, the daily grind of network news. I thought I'd go into work in documentaries, and was really spending basically the back half of 2019 kind of looking around, seeing what else was out there. Lo and behold, in early 2020, the pandemic happens. And it's the first time in my life I'm not in a traditional newsroom during a major news story. So sort of internally freaking out. But then my friends and family are asking me questions because they always knew me as the guy who was, they could have answers to their questions. I said, listen, there's a lot of you texting me. I'm going to just start posting things that I'm seeing out there on Instagram. not thinking I was starting a business or my own media account, but more of a boredom exercise and a way to inform friends and family during the beginning of COVID there. Well, you know, what started was a couple hundred people, became a few thousand, became tens of thousands. And then suddenly what I thought was a temporary exercise, I realized was an opportunity to create something new, that people came to rely upon my coverage. You know, first and foremost, I was like, we're going to be facts first. We're not going to pick a team here. We're going to give you nonpartisan. I'm going to use my experience as a journalist and the reporters that I trust, and the publications that I trust to kind of break things down for you and try to elevate what I think is the important information, not the information that's going to freak you out or make you click.
6: What did you realize, maybe even an uncomfortable realization you had in those early days when you were on the outside, you weren't in the media newsroom and you were just a consumer, right? Like as a consumer, were you having realizations about how the media works?
7: Yeah. You know, I think that when you're in the belly of the beast, so to speak, inside the media, making those decisions, you don't consume the news like a consumer. Like I'm sitting there in many cases, I spent most of my career, as do most of the decision makers in national newscasts in Washington, D.C. or New York City, trying to take in everything and putting together stories that we think our audience will either like or will attract them and keep them around. Right. And so there's sort of an incentive to pick stories that, yes, are important and are interesting, but also controversial. Have conflict. You know, I'm not going to get you to watch tonight by telling you that everything was totally calm today. Nothing really happened. And 99.9% of planes landed safely. I'm going to get you by telling you about the one plane where there was an incident. And so I think my initial realization as a consumer of the news was like, oh my God, what are we doing to people in terms of giving them a reality or a feeling that this is the reality when in fact, this isn't exactly what a majority of people think. This is just what the two loudest voices in the room on each side have been yelling at each other. So I think one thing is sort of a retrospective, like a new glimpse on what my previous role was, what my previous institutions were doing, how my colleagues were both in some ways trying to help people, but in some ways really hurting the dialogue, hurting the conversation, hurting the civil discourse. Because at the end of the day, you know, we have a private media. They're out for a profit. They're out for viewers. They're out for shareholders. So I think realization one was like a new perspective on the media.
6: I mean, did you feel just a little bit guilty for having been part of that?
7: I don't know if guilt is the right word. I think, again, it was new insight. Like I myself always within an institution, I should say, you know, wanted to get at the facts, but at the same time, like knew that like we're running a business. If no one watches what we're doing, then what's the point of what we're doing? So we have to find a way to hook them. You know, we often talk about media and news stories as like a diet or as food. Like if I'm only going to feed you broccoli and talk about all the broccoli I'm going to give you, that's only going to attract a certain portion of the audience. I need to also tell you about some chocolate and some dessert that I'm going to offer you tonight as well. So I feel back looking back at my career that I made decisions that I thought were the best for both the viewers as well as the company. But at the end of the day, I think that those business interests are certainly getting in the way of, you know, what was mission number one for so many years at media companies, which is ensuring people have all the facts they need.
6: So what's an example, can you think of something that you have covered differently on your Instagram and your podcast? Differently, you've made different choices about what to cover or how to cover something than you would have made at CBS Evening News, for example.
7: Well, I have a couple things to my advantage. Number one, I am on my own, right? Like it's not a huge institution with corporate overlords, so to speak. And so I have a lot more flexibility. I also have flexibility on timing. You know, the evening news, once you take out commercials, you're doing about 20 minutes of news every night. So your job is to tell the whole country about what happened in the country and the world in about 20 minutes. Once I break that down, I really can only tell you 6 or 7 stories, like in full. And when I say in full, I can devote about a minute 15 to a minute 20 to each of those stories. And then I can tell you a couple of really short stories, 20 seconds. You know, we'd pride ourselves on telling you a story in about 8 seconds sometimes. 8 seconds. There's no context there. And so one of the things I get to do is provide people context, right? And do history. And do it in a way where I can also have a dialogue with the viewer, with the consumer, people on Instagram messaging me back, being like, what about this? What about this? I thought this. And I'm like, you know what? That's a good question. Like, let's dive into that. And so ultimately here, there's a real dialogue. I think, you know, a couple stories that I approach differently. I think that there was a incentive during COVID to talk about worst case scenarios. And there's actually been analysis done of U.S. media coverage versus European media coverage on COVID. And we had the most overwhelmingly negative coverage of things. Even studies that showed, like, you know, various positive elements or, like, caveats, you know, that stuff wasn't as well covered. And there's an incentive here in the U.S., again, the aforementioned business aspect of it. If I tell you, like, oh, my God, like, death and destruction, you might tune in tonight. You know, the media loves like shark attacks. There's like four of them a year on Earth, but we covered them like really significantly. When like there's a lot of other issues. You know what the deadliest animal is on Earth? The mosquito. It carries disease. There's like little to no coverage of mosquito, right? Like, and so like the mosquito through malaria, you know, through the diseases that it brings people, kills way more people than shark attacks every year. But I think there is a tendency, like because of the way the media covers things, we get a warped sense of what's actually happening in this country.
6: Hmm. You know, it's so interesting to hear you pointing out these things that that I too have noticed in media coverage, but also you're somebody who's now doing this on social media, which the algorithms there also lean into all of the same tendencies, right? So how are you kind of balancing that? Like, this is your business now.
7: Yeah.
6: To go viral on social media, you got to do a lot of the things that you're describing that are not helpful to us.
7: Listen, I think that if I followed the old rule book of network news, or if I followed the rule book of the algorithm, I would not have 500,000 followers. I would have 5 million followers. Like, mm-hmm. I understand that I am fighting uphill

0: look good and make the other side look bad. And by the way, we're not for everybody. I get messages on a near daily basis who are like, Mosh, I can't believe you've become like, you know, a fascist Elon Musk supporter. And at the same time, you know, from the right saying like, you're being way too hard on Doge and Elon Musk. I was like, well, pick it. Which one is it, guys? But the thing is, we've become so, you know, politics has become so much like your sports team, right? Like, this is my team. And like, I will, you know, support them to the end. Now, interestingly, even in sports, you can acknowledge when your team messed up, like, oh, we need a new coach or I need to know whatever. Politics is almost beyond that. Like, you won't even acknowledge when you need a new coach, right? You won't acknowledge when your side commits any fault on its own. That as we speak here, Julie, you know, we're watching the story of this group chat that national security leaders had where they discussed effectively very sensitive military information on a consumer app called Signal. And it's so interesting because some of the people on that chat in the Trump administration were very critical of Hillary Clinton 10 years ago for using an unclassified server for her emails. And the Democrats at the same time, who are very outraged about what just unfolded over the last 24 hours, well, 10 years ago when you asked them about Hillary Clinton, they're like, no, it's not a big deal. Now, I'm not here to say, I mean, we can get into the nitty-gritty of the details and the nature of the conversations. Nonetheless, my team is good. Your team is bad. And so I think one of the issues is as a news account trying to strike that balance, there is certainly an audience for that. And we have found that audience for that. But it isn't necessarily helping me grow by leaps and bounds on a daily basis.
1: And what does it mean to be nonpartisan, right? Look, we're all human and we're all going to, you know, trust certain kinds of perspectives more than others. And it's really hard to get past a lot of that. So how are you able to kind of be confident that what you're delivering to people is, you know, just the facts, right?
0: Yeah.
1: Without whatever other bias influencing it?
0: Well, number one, you know, I think nonpartisan is an important way to describe it. Fair is an important way to describe it. Because some people like to say, oh, I like that, you know, it's unbiased news. Or some people have tried to use the term unbiased. First of all, we all have biases, right?
1: Yeah.
0: Like, I am a man who lives in New York City, who was raised, you know, born in America, in Chicago. My dad's a cabinet maker who happens to be an immigrant. I mean, I am Jewish. Like, you can go through a litany of things. Like, I'm not 6'8", I'm 5'9". Right. And so like my height, like we all have biases based literally on our physicality, on our religion, on our experiences, on the language that we speak, on the place we were born in. Right. So ultimately, how do I guard against those biases or try to counter those biases as I approach a story? And I think one thing is like reading, getting multiple perspectives. You know, I talked about news diet. I also talk about like bias is okay if people are clear about it. I need to both read left-wing sources, liberal sources, and conservative sources for my news. You know, I did an experiment, I think last night on Instagram, where I was like, here's the lead of all the major websites right now. And it was one story. And then here's the lead of foxnews.com right now, a different story. And I think one way to guard against my own biases or perspectives is to just ensure I'm getting like a wide spectrum of sources for my information. So A, I'm not missing a story, or I'm not missing a perspective on a story. Oh, that's the way this side sees it. Sometimes I'll just literally engage the community that I have. Hey, Republicans, what do you think about this? Hey, Democrats, what do you think about this? And by the way, it's not just left and right, right? We like can say like, hey, truckers, how do you guys feel about the tariff, you know, proposals or the port closures? So getting perspective of people who are immediately impacted by things is super important. You're never going to be perfect on these things. There are certainly times where I'll post something or cover a story and I'll get feedback from somebody. Sometimes it's very heated. I tend to listen less to those. Sometimes it's very informed and like helpful. Like, hey, listen, I noticed you missed this aspect of the story. And sometimes I'll say, you know what? You're right. We did. And I'll follow up that way. And so I think it's a work in progress. I also depend on the people on my team, our growing team here at Mo News, that we both have diversity of perspective and background and geography. And that's super important. So I think those are all the things that, you know, we try to do. I try to do to ensure I'm staying true to our, you know, mission.
1: And when you have folks who listen to you and they say, Moshe, it feels like I don't know who to trust out there. I appreciate what you're delivering, but I just feel like I can't consume anything else because it feels like everybody's got some sort of an agenda or a bias. Like, what's your advice to people for what it takes to be an informed, engaged citizen in America these days?
0: Listen, I totally understand the inclination.

0: nation to unplug. Like, I get it. And some people have to guard their own mental health on things. I mean, I've heard from people in the last few months who are like, listen, I like what you're doing, but I'm not going to be around for a while. Like, I'm taking a break from all of it. It's creating anxiety and stress. And like, that's ultimately, people are entitled to that. Now, I will say, in the world that we live in, I would have more anxiety and stress by not being plugged into what's going on, by ignoring what's happening and not being informed of what's happening. Ignorance is bliss, so to speak, right? To folks, not for me. I think that information is power. Information can be calming. Data, historical context, all of that can be calming because, you know, one of the common questions we often get is, has it always been this way? Is this the worst it's ever been? And I'm here to tell you, no. The answer is typically no. There's always been a worse situation when it comes to most things. Now, obviously, it's different because we're alive now and we weren't alive then. But I think, you know, that's super important. I mean, getting to your larger question, I think that gaining multiple perspectives is super important. Figuring out what your diet needs to be. Like, I wouldn't say no diet, but maybe it's like doom scrolling isn't for you. That's why we try to provide multiple things. Like, I do a morning podcast. We do an afternoon newsletter. If you're like more into the news and like you want to engage all day, I got an Instagram feed going all day. But you could check it once a day and just kind of click through it. And then you're like, okay, I've done my 15 minutes of like checking in on the world's headlines. And listen, I think there's a lot of good sources out there. You know, and I think that in the media environment we're in, the whole idea of a email newsletter or a podcast, as opposed to like having to scroll a website and trying to get a sense of the world via a website or an app, is super difficult. And so I think there's a lot of ways you can get it in the form that is best for your own mental health.
1: I appreciate the guidance to kind of lean into it, even though it is challenging. And also, one of the things that I find that is the hardest to will myself to do is to consume news that I disagree, like from a perspective that I disagree with, because it just makes all of my emotions sort of, you know, well, get.
0: But I think it's super important, right? Because the number of people who came to me from the right and still today are like, how could Biden have been elected president? Or the people on the left are like, oh my God, Trump won again and he won the popular vote. Yeah. Well, to me, that shows a lack of, you haven't read in on the other side, right? Like, you're living in a bubble. And by the way, a bubble partially of our own creation, but partially of the creation of the social media that we follow, because social media is going to both feed you things that are angry, but also reinforce certain notions to you. Right. And so I think that if you don't want to be shocked by things, for the most part, there are going to be things that surprise all of us. So totally. But ultimately, in terms of trajectory, in terms of like if there's a mainly American audience, what's happening in this country, you got to find a way, a time of day or time of the week or however you find it. Like, I wonder how the other side is thinking about this. And ultimately, we're all humans. We are all, in this case, Americans in this country, you know, that ideally all have the best intentions about where we want this country to go. And we want our kids to get a good education and we want a safe country and we want to have successful businesses and successful lives, a successful country and all of that. And so I think it's, again, understanding that it is stressful to read opinions and hear opinions that may go completely against your worldview and you view as offensive. But at the same time, we exist all as one here, and so we need to find a way to at least listen to it. Not agree with it, but listen to it.
1: Moshe Mounounou is an award-winning journalist and TV producer. 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You can find him on Instagram at Moshe, M-O-S-H-E-H, or the podcast Mo News, or their website, mo.news. This has been really a delight for me. You're my go-to in the mornings to kind of get a dose of the top headlines of the day. So this has been a treat to talk with you. Thanks, Mo.
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11: It's great to have you along today for Uncomfy, a show about leaning into connection, even when it's a little uncomfortable. I'm Julie Rose. Here's a story about a teenager taking a fresh look at failure. I'm joined by Malu Estevam. She's a high school freshman, and she moved to the U.S. with her family when she was 5 years old from Brazil. Malu, hi. I'm so glad to have you today.
12: Hi. Thank you so much for having me. I'm glad to be here.
11: You have the distinction of being the youngest guest on Uncomfy so far, so congratulations.
12: I'm very excited. Thank you.
11: Well, I sought you out because I heard you tell this story at a story slam recently, and I knew that we needed to get you on the podcast. I'm so happy that you agreed. So the stick with it moment that gave you some discomfort happened during a study session for your high school math class. You were really stressed out. Why? Why was math giving you so much trouble?
12: So I am a year advanced in math class. So even though I'm in ninth grade, I am in a 10th grade math class. And I was really struggling because the school that I went to before didn't really teach me everything that I needed to know about ninth grade math so I could fill in those gaps when I take 10th grade math classes. And I was really stressed because I had been talking to my counselor about this. And she said that I needed to pass this test that was coming up in 10th grade math, and I only had one chance, and if I didn't pass this test, I would be put back into 9th grade math, and I really, really didn't want to go back because for me, that was degrading my capability. Even though I knew that I would be okay, I didn't want to do that. So I was really stressed out because I had to study, I had to cram this all in my head, and I needed to pass this test.
11: Is doing well academically, like, really important to you, part of your identity?
12: So important to me. It's like, because I, my parents immigrated here from Brazil, it just, Brazil is a wonderful place. The people are amazing. The culture is awesome, but there's just not a lot of opportunity there the same that is here. So my parents moved to the U.S. and they gave me such a huge opportunity that I decided that I needed to take advantage of. And I always try and prove myself to them, and I try to do my best in everything so that all of their hard work, all their sacrifice, because they moved away from family too. They moved away from friends. So I needed to prove to them that everything that they're going through is going to be okay and that I can do whatever they need me to. So academic has always been important to me. It's always been my end goal, everything that I work for. But at the same time, I've also been really social. So I did cheer, I did student council, I did cross country, I did frisbee, I did all these extracurriculars, I did photography, I was a part of yearbook. And I was able to find a balance between academic and social. So I wasn't always stuck on homework, but I wasn't always out of my house and not studying or anything. So I was always been able to find a good state of equilibrium kind of thing.
11: But you also have always really had high standards for yourself,
12: for sure.
11: It sounds
12: like. Like when I did cross country and like all these other extracurriculars, I was always like, oh, I have to be top. So while I was doing these social things, I was always like, okay, I got to do this really good. If I'm doing this, I'm going to do this amazing.
11: Up to this point, when you were a freshman but really struggling with this 10th grade math class, up to this point, had you ever really like not been able to do what you needed to do? Was this your first brush with maybe not succeeding?
12: When I first moved into a charter school, since like it was a charter school, the pace was really different. And so I was in fourth grade math, even though I was in third grade. So I had to get used to that in fourth grade. So I remember sometimes staying up till midnight, finishing homework with my mom. But then after that, I got used to charter school pace. And from like fourth grade to eighth grade, I was totally fine. That's why it really shocked me when I couldn't keep up with everything.
11: So you did pretty poorly on the first test. Is that right? Is that how you discovered that, like, ooh, maybe things are not so good here?
12: Yeah. So before the first unit test that I needed to study for, there was a ninth grade math test to just see how much you remembered or just see how much you learned last year. And I took that test and I got, I think it was a 9 out of 38, which is like, so bad for me, especially because I need that academic validation. I just felt so bad. I couldn't process the fact that I failed a test.
11: Then that's when your counselor starts telling you might need to go back to ninth grade math.
12: Exactly.
11: And so what did you do to try to prepare for this test?
12: Oh, my school ends at 3:40. So I stayed after school every single day until 5 p.m., finishing homework, studying, talking to the teacher. I was so crammed. I needed to make sure that I understood everything so that when the test comes, I was like, okay, I know how to do this.
11: Okay, so that brings us then to the night before this big test. And you're carrying all this weight on your shoulders, you have really high expectations of yourself, and you have a pretty uncomfortable realization that night. So tell us what went through your mind.
12: Yeah, so the night before the test, I was looking through my study guide just to make sure that I knew everything. And I came across a problem that reminded me of one of my friends. And it reminded me of her because the day before, when I stayed after school to study, she saw me doing one of the problems, and she's in ninth grade math. So she saw me do it, and she was like, well, I don't get that. Can you explain that to me? So I started explaining it to her, and even though she didn't need to know this, there wasn't a test about this, but she was so determined to know it. And that shocked me a lot because why would you want to know it if you don't need to know it? And I've always had this definition of smart, and it was being valedictorian, always being a straight A student, always being on top every time. But after she said that to me, she is like one of the smartest people I know. And it's not because she's like valedictorian or she's top of her class. It's because she really works to understand concepts and she wants to know how to apply them in her life. So she doesn't really follow the same definition of smart. She is smart in a way that I never thought a person could be smart. So that was very uncomfortable for me, for sure.
11: What was uncomfortable about it, do you think, Malou?
12: I feel like there were a couple things. One was that my friend was smarter than me, kind of thing. And I was like, oh, wow, she wants to know this and I don't. That's kind of, it hurt me. It hurt my academic validation attitude. I was like, oh, wow, somebody is better than me, I guess. And it also hurt me, like it was an uncomfortable realization because I noticed that I had put all this pressure on myself and it was something that was in about high school. Being valedictorian, being straight A's is only something that you can achieve in high school. And I had this realization that smartness goes beyond high school. You can be smart and be in college. You can be smart and be a mom. It's just completely different situations that you can be smart in. So that was uncomfortable for me because I realized that I have been getting it wrong all this time. That's not really what it means.
11: Thank you for sharing that. That's such a level of self-awareness that you have, Malou. That's really impressive. So tell us what happened then. So how did it go the next day with the test?
12: Yeah, so I walked into my class and I was ready to take the test. I was like, I studied, I did my part, I can do this. And then I got my test and there were like two questions on the second page. I completely forgot and I was like, what? How is this possible? I studied. And I was trying not to freak myself out because I was like, it's okay. I can do this. It's not the end of the world. So I did what I could. I tried to remember, but I didn't really remember everything. So after I did that, I got out of the classroom and I was not feeling it. I was like, I know that I got like a C. I know that I failed this. It's okay though. going to breathe. It's not going to ruin my weekend. I'm okay. And then I got back to school on Monday, and my friend, she was like, okay, the teacher put up our scores online. Go check, go check. So I opened up my phone and I went online, and I was so not expecting anything. I was just, it's fine. I know it's going to be a C. So
2: were you okay at that point with like maybe going back to ninth grade math? I mean, had you sort of made peace with that?
12: Yeah, I definitely made peace with it because of the realization that I had the night before. I thought it's okay. Like my friend, she's in ninth grade math and she's incredibly smart. So I want to follow her example and be like that. So I've made peace with my inner demons kind of thing. I knew that if I went back to ninth grade, I'd be okay. My parents wouldn't love me less. I would still be smart. I just needed to adjust. And so, yeah, I was definitely okay with it. It was just a little disappointing for me because it wasn't my end goal. So that's why when I opened my phone and I saw that the teacher put our scores online, I'd gotten a 53 out of 60, which was an A-. And I was so proud of myself. I didn't let my parents down for one. And I felt proud of myself because I did everything that I needed to. I studied and I did my part. And I also got the end result that I needed. I worked to achieve my goal and I did really, really well.
2: So how do you think about success and failure now? Is it different?
12: Ooh, definitely different. You always hear like, oh, failure is an opportunity to learn and to grow. But for me, it's still like failure just was such a no-no for me. I didn't want to get near it. But for now, like after this experience, failure just seems like something that is a learning opportunity for me, even though it's like completely against what I personally thought of before. But it also, it makes me reflect on what I did wrong kind of thing. So that next time when the same situation happens or similar situation happens, I don't make the same steps that I did and I can avoid that failure. So it's an opportunity to learn for next time. That's my way of seeing failure. And it's also an opportunity to show people how I evolved as a person. Like if I hadn't failed that ninth grade math test, I would not have had this realization of how smart and success is something that you can achieve outside of high school. It doesn't have to be this like funnel vision kind of thing.
2: So tell me what your hopes and dreams are. I'm sure you have them. You seem like the kind of person who does. What are you hoping to do with your life, Malou?
12: Yeah, so my uncle, who's very close to me, is a lawyer, and the idea of being a lawyer has always been there in the back of my mind. I love to read, so that, oh, a lawyer sounds perfect for me. I think it would be a great opportunity for me. And so I definitely want to be a lawyer and go to Harvard. I want to go to the best of the best. And actually, this idea of being a lawyer and going to Harvard has always been there, of course, but I really solidified when I went to Washington, D.C. a couple weeks ago with my dad just for a fun trip. And I had a chance to go to the National Archives and see the Declaration of Independence, the Bill of Rights, the Constitution, and all those like priceless artifacts. And I was so excited. I was just like ecstatic. I couldn't comprehend the fact that I am seeing this artifact that was signed and made over 200 years ago and it's still here. Like, that's amazing. So as I was leaving like the rotunda where it's at, I was talking to my dad and we were just talking about how it's amazing how something like this could really make a country. Like, it made America, and that's amazing to me. And I remember it made me so emotional. It's kind of silly, but it made me so emotional that I started crying and I was like, wow, a lawyer could really be something that means a lot to me and that I could help other people. I could defend the Constitution. I could defend my country. So that's definitely something that happened to me that solidified my dream.
2: Malou, this has been so much fun. Thanks so much for sharing your story with us today.
12: Of course, of course.
2: That was Malou Estevam. She is a high school freshman and just impressive, right? Well, listen, thanks for getting uncomfy with us today. I really love hearing the stories of moments when we get a little uncomfortable and we choose to kind of lean into that and see what it can teach us, how we can stay open and curious in those moments. For Malou, it was a personal recognition. Sometimes it can be getting outside of our comfort zone or encountering someone with a perspective that challenges us. So email me, uncomfy@byu.edu. 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
2: Julie Rose here, and you're listening to Uncomfy, where we're learning to stay with the moments we usually want to escape because they're awkward or tense, but they're also the moments that can really teach us something. 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He's the CEO of Head On, which is an online platform that helps people have good faith conversations about tough topics. Mostly the platform is focused right now on the Israeli-Palestinian conflict. 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And AI plays a role on the platform that is quite surprising. So Adam Becker is with me to talk about all of this. Welcome to Uncomfy.
18: Julie, thank you for having me on.
2: So I know from your bio that you are trained as a tech entrepreneur. So this is a pretty fascinating focus. And I understand that it started with your own experimentation, having conversations like this with strangers online. Tell us how that went. How did you go about that?
18: Yeah. So actually, I think I probably have had maybe over 1,000 conversations, just random encounters with people online, face to face, as in video, audio form. I don't really believe in text conversations in this form, but the audio video ones have a very unique sort of draw for me. And I think the conversations there end up unfolding in a very interesting way. So I'll give you some background as to what happened. I grew up in Israel and I moved to California when I was 16. And when October 7th hit, this was a couple of years ago now, the next day I got on a flight and just moved back to Israel. And I lived there for the following 7 months. And as soon as I got there, I realized that people there were speaking a very different language, and they were seeing the conflict through a very different lens from the ones that you would see if you're, let's say, in the U.S. And certainly if you're Palestinian across the fence or across the border, right? So people were just living in just completely different bubbles, almost isolated universes. And it felt like it was almost impossible for them to understand, forget about agree, but at least understand what the other people are saying, right? Like, how do they even picture themselves across those bubbles? And so one of the first things, I'm not entirely sure even how I found it, but I just went on these like chat roulette apps. So I'm not sure if the audience is familiar with this, but you have Monkey App and Chat Roulette and Omegle. These are all these different apps. Some of them are no longer with us that just randomly pair you up. And oftentimes based on like, yeah, just with other strangers that
2: anywhere in the world about any topic, like it's sort of like a speed dating chat thing, but just for like conversation.
18: Exactly. And even less so topic. It's mostly you just say, I want to talk to somebody. And then after 5-10 seconds, it pairs you up with somebody and you just start having a conversation.
2: And then you are like video chatting some random person.
18: Video chatting. Wow. Exactly.
2: Okay.
18: So I'm looking at them and they're looking at me and then we can start having conversation. Now, very often people just immediately skip because they want another person. Or sometimes it's younger people, like, nope. They call you ugly and they move on to the next person, right?
2: Okay.
18: So some and they of can that see is pretty painful.
2: To be like voted down off the island immediately. Yeah, I don't know if I could handle that. But they can see where you're from at least and kind of a few basics about you.
18: Exactly. So they see a little flag which is just mapped to the IP of the computer from which you're calling. Right. So you could just picture that, you know, on October 8th, October 9th, October 10th, I mean, temperatures are as high as I've ever been, and people see that the little flag is showing Israel. And immediately they go into extremely hostile zone. And I mean, they would do Well, first of all, they would like, it'd be very typical. They take the shoe out and just sort of like show me how they're punching the camera. Some people actually took out guns or bullets, and just like show them this and then point to my forehead and be like, this is coming. Yeah, there were people literally.
11: And the point was what here, Adam? Just like, what did you want to get out of this?
18: I wanted to just drive clarity. It was clear to me that it's not so much malice that they're driven by, but ignorance. And I think that it's important for people to be able to have conversations. And I wanted to learn how, right? And like, are certain people irredeemable? Are they so deep in ignorance or conspiracy or whatever that you can't even engage with them productively? I refuse to believe that that's the situation. The idea isn't to change anybody's mind, but to open their mind so that at least they understand that they have an incomplete picture of reality and perhaps encourage them to go and do some more research. Why do I have, I'm not sure, it might be a bug in my system, but I just, I'm obsessed with trying to do that.
11: Really interesting. So you get into this kind of stranger match roulette situation on these apps. People are a lot of them are immediately being kind of aggressive towards you because they can see that you're in Israel and assume that you're Jewish, right? So, what did you start doing? Like if it went successful, what did it take usually?
18: Yeah. So I had to experiment to see what works because, I mean, oftentimes.
3: For eons, we humans have considered the cosmos, from the blazing sun and more distant stars in the sky to tiny life forms at our feet and the roots of trees. We've even tried to figure out ourselves. Aside from what science can deduce about predictable phenomena in repeatable experiments, wonder and awe are never erased. Some say awe is an emotion, some see awe as a virtue. Whatever happens to us when we find ourselves amazed and overwhelmed in this world of wonders, if our hearts are open, we experience things unforgettable. Sometimes it's something that changes us forever. The Constant Wonder podcast helps you encounter the vast and the small, the human and the wild, encounters we can hardly describe but that leave us transformed. Enjoy Constant Wonder wherever you get your podcasts.
19: BBC News with Govinda Gill. Police in India have detained the founder of the Cockroach Junta Party, Abhijit Dibke, and two other leaders as they arrived by plane in the capital, Delhi, to attend a planned rally. Thousands of extra police and paramilitaries have been deployed as the authorities try to ensure that the youth-led movement is unable to gather in any part of the city. Arunade Mukherjee reports from Delhi.
20: What we've seen over the last 1 hour or so, which is very interesting, is they are profiling a lot of the vehicles. They are looking for people who they think fit the description of people who might be going to the protest. They're looking at those who perhaps could be students who are carrying backpacks, and they are asking those vehicles to go on the side of the road. We've actually seen one auto rickshaw was stopped, three people got out of it, and they were questioned, and then there was an altercation because clearly they intended to go towards the protest site. They were then taken away by the police in a van and taken to an undisclosed location.
19: President Zelensky says Donald Trump made a weak decision by lifting some sanctions on Russia so it can supply America and global markets with diesel. Mr. Zelensky said the move was not honest and unworthy of Ukraine's partners.
21: I believe our team is simply being used as a smokescreen, and this is certainly not fair. This is certainly not how partners should treat each other. And in my view, this is a weak decision. Unfortunately, a weak decision by strong partners.
19: Democrats on the Senate Foreign Relations Committee called it a total betrayal of Ukraine, European allies, and American national security. Tensions remain high in South Africa's coastal city of Durban after 2 days of violent protests against illegal immigration. Clashes have been reported between protesters and migrants in the city centre, with some demonstrators accusing them of possessing firearms. Richard Kagoe reports.
22: There's a heavy police presence in central Durban where violent protests have left a trail of destruction and disrupted business in the city centre. Shops and other buildings are damaged as police clash with rioters and looters. Police struggled to contain the crowds using tear gas and stun grenades as protests continued into Friday night. The authorities in KwaZulu-Natal have requested military support to restore order and prevent further violence. The unrest comes amid tensions over immigration and asylum policies after South Africa scrapped a controversial partial directive following a constitutional court ruling on asylum seekers' right to appeal.
19: The death toll from a drone strike on a camp for displaced people in southeastern Sudan has risen to 41. UN officials say most of those killed were women and girls. The governor of Blue Nile State says the drone was launched from inside Ethiopia. Sudan has accused Addis Ababa of harbouring RSF paramilitary fighters. World News from the BBC.

anthems are sort of born by historical moment. There's a moment in which it happens. There's a moment that galvanizes people to come together. And the sound that's the accompaniment to that, the soundtrack to that moment in history, is the anthem. The people who get to decide what the anthem is are the people who sing it and the people who rally around it. I think this is one of the areas where democracy really comes to the fore. It's how people use a song. It's what the feelings that they get from a song. It's not what the law says the song is. It's not a matter of having a competition or commissioning a great composer to write an anthem, because it doesn't have that connection to the heart and history of a people. And that's why anthems are sort of impossible to write. You can't intend to write an anthem. Francis Scott Key did not write an anthem. He wrote a song that the moment of history made into an anthem, that people have used as an anthem.

So it's become a song that's recruiting support for Ukraine's cause internationally. So much of what's allowing Ukraine's heroism to come to the fore and for them to defend their country is the support of the United States, of the NATO alliance countries. And it's, the song is now vibrating really across the whole globe to recruit support for Ukraine. And of course, the song itself also has its own history. I mean, one of the things that's at stake in this invasion by Russia is Ukraine really Russian, or is Ukraine something independent? Is it a country in and of itself, or is it really part of something larger and doesn't have its own identity? And one thing the song is doing is it's asserting that Ukraine is a thing, that these people have their own history, have their own ideas, have their own national identity, their own symbols that bring them together. And I think it allows us both to relate to Ukrainians as individuals, but also to understand that they are a people and they have a culture unto themselves.

Hey, Hey, Rise Up is the popular English title for this song. The original title from Ukrainian is The Red Viburnum in the Meadow. Again, just how does a song become an anthem? Well, Hey, Hey is a perfect example. It took off like wildfire in early 2022. Ukrainian singer Andriy Kolivniuk, dressed in military fatigues, recorded it standing out in the open on Sofia Square in Kyiv. Social media propelled his video around the world, and even though the song has roots back in the 1800s, the trenchant circumstances of the current Russian invasion made it a sudden new global sensation. Pink Floyd felt compelled to come out of a 28-year retirement to offer their own cover of it featuring Kolivniuk. And now, even though it's not the legally designated national anthem of Ukraine, it is without any question now an anthem for that country. Think Battle Hymn of the Republic. Hey, Hey has done what Glory, Glory did in the American Civil War, and I say hallelujah that music like this can happen so spontaneously, so organically. I'm Marcus Smith, and this is Constant Wonder. Our guest for this episode of Constant Wonder is Mark Clegg, author of Oh Say Can You Hear, a cultural biography of the Star-Spangled Banner. He's a professor of musicology and American culture at the University of Michigan. Get ready for him to offer a far more convincing tale about our own national anthem than the origin story you're used to hearing. You know the one I mean. Rockets glaring all red, a tattered flag, and suddenly the muse descends upon a receptive Francis Scott Key. Well, there's a lot more to the story than just that. What's been happening in Ukraine, politically, culturally, and artistically, is an incredibly useful starting point for our exploration of the Star-Spangled Banner. The similarities will become more clear as we go along. So let's go back to 1914, when Ukraine was struggling to become a nation. Hey, Hey, Rise Up, or The Red Viburnum in the Meadow, became a rallying cry for an ancient people holding almost desperately onto its unique identity in modern times. The lyrics refer to shedding the shackles of Moscow. Because the Russians did not see Ukrainians as a unique people, let alone see them as their equal among nations, they called Ukrainians Little Russians, conveniently ignoring the historical fact that Kyiv was a prosperous city 600 years before Moscow was anything more than a mere swamp. We're dealing here with an archetypal story, the story of an oppressed people resisting an oppressor. And what would a young United States in, let's say, 1812, not so long after throwing off British shackles in the War of Independence, well, what would a United States remember about that?

0: In 1812, a former colony called the United States was having deja vu all over again with that paternalistic British Empire, an empire which viewed them, the Americans, as barely a country, not worthy of any real respect. Here's just one example for you. The British Navy had been boarding American merchant ships, seizing sailors, American sailors, and forcing them into the British Navy, as if to say, we're still in charge. You're not as independent as you think you are, and we're just as sovereign as we think we are. Rule Britannia. Britannia rule the waves. Britons never, never shall be slaves. Well, that song was written in 1740 and was already legendary by the War of 1812. I doubt it was very popular on this side of the pond. The British-American collision that we call the War of 1812 was fought to kind of a stalemate ending in 1814, but it was a stalemate that established emphatically that the United States was an equal. If we didn't exactly win the war, we won the point. But that moral victory hadn't yet been secured when Francis Scott Key witnessed, in September of 1814, the bombing of Fort McHenry in Baltimore. The British had just burned the White House and sacked Washington. Baltimore was next in line, and it was a very scary moment to be an American. The lyrics that Key wrote, later to become an anthem, leaned very heavily on this deep sense of uncertainty. Could we really win? Were we strong enough? Was heaven on our side? Through all the smoke and vapor, can anybody still see the banner? Is it still there, waving, or the land of the free and the home of the brave? Few national questions are ever more poignant because a question like this strikes at the heart of what it means to be a nation. Is national status settled? Are we who we think we are? And is that identity recognized and accepted by other sovereign nations? When Francis Scott Key wrote his lyrics, this pivotal question still hung in the air. The outcome was not known. And to be perfectly honest with you, think about this for just a moment. Is the question really settled even today? After all our battles and strife, foreign and domestic, does our national anthem pose a closed question or an open one?
1: I mean, it's not only our relationship to the song and our relationship to our feelings about the country, but it's where the country is, right? One of my things my book tries to do in telling a history of the Star Spangled Banner is to treat the Star Spangled Banner as a person, in a sense, as this kind of witness to history. I mean, it was present at the Battle of Baltimore, it was present in the Civil War, World War I, World War II, the Civil Rights Movement, you know, all these sort of pivotal moments in American history, the song was there. And how does this song, in a sense, amplify and create those relationships that people have with that moment? And I think there's the chemical reaction is not only between us as individuals and the musical object or the song, but between that and the context we're in and the feelings we bring to it. And that changes, right? And that's that dynamism that gives meaning and helps us interpret what's going on in our world. The Star Spangled Banner isn't a thing, it's an activity. It isn't just something that's static, like it's always the same. Actually, it changes because our experience and the world around it is changing. Yeah, I think really the pivotal moment for the Star Spangled Banner is actually July 4th, 1861, because it's at that moment, at the very beginning of the Civil War, that the flag, the Star Spangled Banner, the flag, Old Glory, becomes the symbol of union. Lincoln very intentionally does not remove any stars from the flag. It becomes a symbol of the preservation of union, the end of slavery. And it's that moment that the Star Spangled Banner really becomes the rallying cry of the nation. So when Congress, as so often happens, get around to making the anthem official in 1931, they're really actually just affirming something that had been true for almost 70 years. So what makes an anthem really is sort of historical accident. It's the collective passion of a people. It's not bill that goes through Congress. It's one of the other things. If we're going to change the anthem, we really have to somehow get people to agree to that. It's not going to be about someone passing a law or, you know, somebody changing the rules. It's really going to be about something heroic, something amazing happening that brings us together as a nation. And I think that's what happened when the flag becomes the symbol of nation in the Civil War.
0: A lot of people have inherited, including myself here, inherited this story of the origin, Francis Scott Key and the Battle of Baltimore. It is not really
2: a tidy story in terms of the poet is inspired, the muse strikes, the pen comes to paper, it's done in the night. That didn't happen, did it?
1: Not exactly in that way. I mean, I think that mythology is something I remember as a kid too. I mean, I was born in the later 1960s and I was a kid in 1976 for the U.S. Bicentennial. And I think my love of the nation in many ways comes from that moment as a kid, like riding my bicycle around with its red, white, and blue streamers and sort of buying in hook, line, and sinker to the ideals of the country of freedom and equality, of life, liberty, and the pursuit of happiness. And so that story of Francis Scott Key, of like seeing this heroic moment of the flag still being there after 24 hours of bombardment of Fort McHenry and sort of having this flash of inspiration, turns out not to be exactly true. I mean, one thing, he was not on a British ship. He was on his own American ship. He was under guard and couldn't leave. But the British really expected to beat Baltimore's defenses in a matter of hours. They had walked into Washington, D.C. almost unopposed. You know, a month earlier, they had burned the federal buildings, the White House, the Capitol building to the ground. They really saw the Americans as disorganized, as not having a strong military. Baltimore was different, however. Baltimore was actually the third largest city in the United States in 1814. They had a huge navy. I mean, and Britain was really going for revenge because all of these sort of privateers, these ships that had been harassing British shipping, came out of Baltimore, and they really wanted to punish Baltimore and burn the city to the ground. The fact that Baltimore survived, that McHenry held firm, that the defenses of the city held firm, I mean, for Francis Scott Key, that was a kind of miracle. You know, generally, that story of that flash of inspiration is where we stop telling the story. We're not interested in what happens after that. We're not really interested in the 200 years of history that follow the way the anthem has worked in American life. But what I find amazing is that Francis Scott Key is actually stuck on his boat for 3 days. So he doesn't get to leave. He's still under guard. He's there with the U.S. agent of prisoner exchange. They're doing diplomatic work. And so he's stuck there with nothing to do. So what happens when you put a poet in a place with nothing to do and boredom, right? He's going to write some poetry. And in this case, he writes a song. One of the things we don't really know today is this tradition of sort of topical songwriting, of writing reflections on your day-to-day experience in song. So if you think back 200 years ago, no recording, right? You can't put on Ain't No Mountain High Enough by Marvin Gaye and Tam Terrell. I mean, there's no recording technology, right? So if you're going to make music, you're going to have to sing it yourself. And so people participated in music in a much different way. It's also really expensive to print sheet music, to actually engrave the notes. You have to have skills. You have to have access to instrument. But singing in church from a church hymnal, singing words to a well-known melodies, this is daily practice for most Americans. So there was this practice called newspaper balladry or broadside balladry, where pretty much everyday citizens would write responses to things in their life, things in American political life, by writing new words to a very small set of standard melodies. One of these melodies was Yankee Doodle. Another melody is what we know today as the Star Spangled Banner, which at that point was known as the Anacreontic Song. It actually goes back to England, you know, right around the time of our own revolution. And it was a particularly wordy, elevated literary genre. This, you know, as opposed to Yankee Doodle, which is kind of an insult song, really short, clippy phrases, the Star Spangled Banner has really long phrases. It has lots of fancy words. And that was typical of it. So if you were writing political commentary, often you wrote it to this melody known today as the Star Spangled Banner. But this was a way of talking publicly about day-to-day life. So if there were political campaign songs for like Thomas Jefferson, there were 4th of July songs, there were songs celebrating like individual anniversaries a husband would write to a wife. I mean, there are all these ways in which song was part of the way, again, of processing your emotions, of understanding the world, of creating community. And so you would often sing these things at like political rallies. And so one of the things that Key did was to do the obvious, really, was he was witness to this momentous moment, right? To watching this miraculous defense of Baltimore. He had a front row seat and he was helping Americans understand what it felt like to be there. I mean, oftentimes these broadside ballads are talked about as like the town crier in the middle of the square explaining, you know, the day's events for people who were illiterate and maybe didn't read the newspaper. I don't think that's so much the case with Broadside Ballad. They're not processing what happened. If you wanted to know who won the battle, you'd just say, who won? We'd say, the Americans. It's unbelievable. But what song does, like, it brings emotion and ideas together. So what the Star Spangled Banner tells you is what it felt like to be at this pivotal moment in American history where the nation was saved, right? Where had we lost that battle in what's sometimes called the Second War of Independence, right? The War of 1812, which, you know, today is not a real big thing in the feature of American history because we won, right? Things stayed the same. But had we lost that battle, things would not have stayed the same, right? England would have just been able to sue for peace. Who knows what kind of concessions they would have asked for. You know, this was a kind of echo of the American Revolution. So that moment of sort of pride, of awe at the heroism of the defenders of Fort McHenry, for Key, really God had smiled upon this young nation and really said, this nation should thrive. I mean, so for him, it was a big emotional moment. And it's that emotion that's in that song.
2: Here's something I learned from Mark Clegg. The Star Spangled Banner wasn't just written by Key for an existing popular tune that he knew. He wrote it for a popular tune that he knew and everybody knew had done a whole lot of work already for a passel of different lyrics. Kind of a go-to melody, an all-purpose container, one size fits all, a shell. This is how things were done back then. Certain tunes served like a frame around a billboard. People just expected that whatever the current buzz might be could be dolled up with a familiar tune, and whatever those words were would get swapped out with whatever came along as the next latest thing. And because of this cultural practice with certain very familiar melodies, it seems likely that Francis Scott Key didn't really mean for his words to be the last word, if that makes sense.
1: Francis Scott Key did not write a national anthem. I mean, he was not trying to write a singular song that would last forever and be like this sacred icon. He was trying to basically comment on what's happening right now and, you know, reflect that moment. And he very much expected that his song would be ephemeral, that it would go away, that people would write new songs about new heroic events in American history. And so in a way, we've totally changed the rules on how his song works. We've turned it from a song about a victory, about a particular battle, that he actually gave the title Defense of Fort McHenry, right? We've changed that song and called it the Star Spangled Banner and made it into a national anthem. But that Key was trying to bring people together, to unify people at a very divided time politically, right? There were a lot of pro-British people and there were a lot of pro-French people in American politics in sort of the first three or four decades of our history. Key had been on the pro-British side. I mean, that's how he was raised. His uncle was a British lawyer. His father was from Britain. So he was really disillusioned about how basically nasty the British leaders were, because he was there to negotiate the release of a prisoner, right? And so it's his disgust, his frustration that's in that lyric, but he absolutely did not intend to create a national anthem. One of the amazing parts of my research, and this even stunned me, as I have found almost 600 sets of lyrics that have been sung to the tune we know as the Star Spangled Banner in American history. And if you line them up from earliest to the most recent, I mean, the most recent is from this year. So this is a tradition that continues. But the earliest one is 1790, you know, which is like 24 years before the Star Spangled Banner was written. And if you line them up from first to last, Francis Scott Key's The Star Spangled Banner is number 136. Right. So he's not starting something. He's joining a conversation about the future of the country, about American patriotism, about what it means to be American. And he's adding his two bits. But he expected number 137, 38, 39 to then carry the conversation that other people would add their comments and their ideas.
2: Now, you seem to make a point that he thought America was kind of an open-ended question, just like the question in the lyrics of the anthem. Is the flag still there? Is never really totally resolved in the text.
1: You're absolutely right. So that first verse that we sing at every sporting event, amazingly enough, it ends with a question mark, right? Key is asking, is the country still there? Like, are we free? Are we brave enough to seize this moment to save the nation? And that question in the first verse is unresolved. Like, he doesn't have an answer. It is answered in the next verse, in verse 2. But I think when we sing the anthem today, we're really actually asking a question about us today. Like, do we remain as free and as brave as we need to be to realize the potential of American democracy? And that's really why, for me, this anthem is not a dead document. It's not a frozen document. It's not a sacred, you know, unchanging icon. It's actually a sacred process, a sacred trust of us as citizens. So this song, when we sing it, and that question mark, for me, it's a call to citizenship. It's a call to do something to fulfill those ideals, those promises that are made in that you know, tagline, those last two lines. Let's say, does that Star-Spangled Banner yet wave over the land of the free and the home of the brave? That particular line is repeated at the end of each verse. And in the 19th century, it would have been sung by a solo singer and then echoed back by the crowd. Like the way we use the anthem now, we all sing it together, or maybe more often than not, we all just listen to someone else sing it together. In the 19th century, what would have happened is a solo singer who had a pretty excellent voice and can sing all those high notes, right? That person would sing the song, and then the crowd would echo back those last two lines. Oh, say, does that Star-Spangled Banner yet wave over the land of the free and the home of brave? So it was a way of recruiting support, right? So you made this statement. Key said, oh, say, does that Star-Spangled Banner yet wave? And then the whole crowd would then echo that line back to affirm and to add emphasis to that last line.
2: Now, there is something parallel going on to the rallying of nationalistic or patriotic fervor and everybody being on the same page. The parallel track is the aspect of protest, the parodying even of. Would you tell us who was the first person to kind of object to this, the public collective ritual of doing this anthem together?
1: Yeah, it's an interesting question. Probably the very first time I know, at least in my lifetime, that it became controversial was through a basketball game, right? The Denver Nuggets had a guard named Mahmoud Abdul-Rauf, who was sort of like Colin Kaepernick and was sort of escaping or avoiding the Star-Spangled Banner ritual at the beginning of his games. He was actually staying in the locker room. And then, like Kaepernick again, some reporter noticed and said, "Where's the guard for the Nuggets? Why isn't he out there?" And then that became a huge controversy of people saying why he wasn't there. And he was interviewed and, like Kaepernick, you know, had sort of personal, religious, and political objections to the Star-Spangled Banner as representing a country that wasn't living up to his ideals in his view. So that was probably one of those times. I think maybe most famously in 1968 at the Mexico City at Mexico City Olympics, John Carlos and Tommy Smith, raised their fists in what's interpreted as a black power salute. They called it a human rights salute. That was probably one of the other times in which the anthem and this ceremony internationally became a flashpoint of controversy. But I would say that protest is really part of the history of the anthem. I mean, the earliest sort of protest lyrics that I trace from, these other people writing other lyrics go back to the 1830s and 40s. And they're protest lyrics over slavery. They're protest lyrics over violence against women. They're protest lyrics over sort of inappropriate discipline in the military, flogging on U.S. Navy ships. So as Key's song became more and more associated with the country, if you wanted to debate and create a conversation about how does what it means to be American, how is that require a shift in policy, a shift in behavior. Temperance was probably maybe the most popular type of alternate lyric written to the anthem melody, particularly in the 19th century. There were all sorts of temperance lyrics starting in 1840, calling for the abolition of alcohol, which of course became the 19th Amendment in the Prohibition era, or the 20th Amendment, I guess. So there is a long history of protest. And I would even say Francis Scott Key was protesting when he wrote the lyric to start with, right? Because he's writing a lyric of unity, calling for a strong country at a time in which the country is

0: The history of the anthem is a history of, you know, a debate about the country, about how it should be sung, about when it should be sung, about what words should be sung even. So that's part of the fascinating story. That's why I'm so interested in it.
1: Is there possibly a way you could look at this particular musical artifact and say it became quite powerful because it took the flag as a symbol and then the power of music as a symbol and put them together? The lyrics actually focus on the symbol, which is the flag. So it becomes a symbol looking at a symbol, and that's kind of doing double duty, you know?
0: Yeah, no, I think you're absolutely right. I mean, one, it's this weird historical accident that out of these 600 some lyrics about that are sung in American history to the tune, right, we only remember this one. And I think part of the reason we remember it is because Francis Scott Key's lyric is pretty abstract, right? As you say, it's just basically a symbolic statement talking about other symbolic statements, right? It's a song talking about a flag. And one of the interesting things about, you know, you think about Francis Scott Key stuck on that boat for 3 days trying to write a song about a battle that he's observed, right? So he knows that there was all sorts of gunfire and rockets and bombs. He knows that the flag is still there, that America has won, right? That the British were foiled in their attempts to defeat the fort, get into Baltimore Harbor and defeat the city. But he doesn't know anything else. I mean, there's no radio feed, there's no Twitter, there's no information that he has about what actually happened, right? So he doesn't know who was killed in the American side. He doesn't know, you know, what kind of strategy was done. He doesn't really know what the troops were moving on the ground. He's been stuck in a boat, you know, to observe it. But all he's seen is what you could see from the Patapsco River. So he has to write in abstractions. He has to write in ways that talk about the feeling and the sort of the big ideas about the nation, about his beliefs and hopes for the nation. But most of these lyrics are actually very specific. They get very topical. They talk about the particular politicians that are involved. There's three songs, for example, written for Abraham Lincoln's election campaign in 1860. They all talk about Honest Abe and this kind of thing. And that can't be a national anthem because it talks about one person, right? It wouldn't represent everybody. So it's the fact that Key knows so little about the battle except what he's been able to see, which is just the results really and the gunfire, that his song was abstract enough that it could transcend time.
1: If an anthem is calculated by somebody somewhere, I don't know, maybe not by Francis Scott Key, but if it has this unifying function, at least ostensibly, it can also be a sword that divides. And I think of your treatment of translations of the text into other languages. It seems that a lot of people want to own the flag and wrap themselves in it, and they want to wrap themselves in this music too.
0: Yeah, no, I actually have a whole chapter of the book, which is just about translations. And this surprised me too. I mean, I knew that there were several, but I didn't know that there was over 100 of them in 40 different languages. And I didn't know the pivotal role they played in American history. The very first one that I've been able to find is actually from Texas. And it's from New Braunfels, Texas, which was a German community in Texas. 1851, first time that I can find that the anthem was translated into another language, in this case, German. Interestingly, this text becomes reprinted in the 1860s in New York, and it's used as a recruiting tool for the Union Army. So one of the things I didn't know is that 20% of the Union Army was actually made up of German-speaking immigrants to this country. They joined the Union Army in great numbers, and many of the Union troops actually spoke German as the language of command, right? So one of the points I think that all these translations make is that, you know, speaking English is not a prerequisite for being a loyal American. There were lots of loyal Americans who spoke in many, many different languages. And that in the history of our country, we've actually intentionally translated the anthem into other languages to welcome new people to our nation. And so we think of the anthem often as things that keep people away. But the history of the anthem is actually both creating a sense of community, but also welcoming new people to the community.
1: One of these new members in the community kind of wore out his welcome, at least with a few folks, when he engaged as an artist with our national anthem. He tinkered with it. Maybe you could say he tweaked it just a little, but he would say that he improved it. He did say he improved it, and maybe he did. His name, Igor Stravinsky.

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4: Here on Constant Wonder, we shoot for accuracy, and this story of Stravinsky ostensibly having defamed or tarnished or somehow sullied our national anthem, well, that's a story that's been around for a while. You may know him as one of the 20th century's most famous or infamous composers because of his Rite of Spring. What a sensation. What a scandal. The Firebird Suite. People just expected Stravinsky's music to be edgy, provocative, at the very least, unconventional. It was part of his reputation. He was a Russian emigre to the United States, having fled Europe in 1939. By 1941, circumstances led him to produce a new arrangement of our anthem, the Star-Spangled Banner. And here's what he did. He changed the melody's harmonization, and he made just a few minor adjustments to parts of the rhythm. But it did not take long for a vocal contingent to claim that this Russian immigrant had tampered with it. The Boston Symphony programmed his version in 1944, and he was there to conduct it. Things did not go well.
5: I first heard about this when I was a graduate student, actually, and one of my friends sort of brought me this really fuzzy photocopy of this haggard-looking composer, Igor Stravinsky, and said, this is his mugshot, right, from when he was arrested in Boston for desecrating the national anthem.
4: But this is a myth. He wasn't arrested. There is a photo of him, and it does look like a mugshot. It even says Boston Police on it, but most likely this was for a passport or a driver's license. You know, police departments used to handle photos for these purposes. But it is true that the Boston Police had a run-in with Stravinsky at the Boston Symphony in 1944. They showed up in the audience, glowering, daring him to play his arrangement, planning to cite him, fine him, not arrest him, if he crossed the line, because there was something, some obscure wording somewhere in the Boston City Code.
5: Stravinsky moved to the United States, became a citizen. I think there's two things going on. One is his own gratitude to the country for serving as a refuge for him during World War II, because he escaped from Europe, he escaped from war, come to the United States. And it was at that moment that he heard the national anthem and said, I can do it better. I can make this a great hymn to the nation. He really expected this would become the standard version of the Star-Spangled Banner. And it's beautiful.

But he sort of missed the point. He missed the spirit of the times, because, of course, what happens in the fall of 1941? He does this for July 4th, 1941. But in December, we have Pearl Harbor, right? And so the whole country changes. We're all on a war footing. We want a national anthem that's not a peace hymn like he had written, a sort of sacred song to the nation. We needed something that would rally people together, that would show our strength and our power. And so this much more sort of militaristic version that was actually arranged in World War I by another conductor-composer named Walter Damrosch was the prevailing version. I think in a sense, Stravinsky created this version that's just too beautiful. But he was also, of course, Russian. And we had this sort of, you know, switching signs and allegiance with Russia. And so whereas Stravinsky meant it as a way, in some ways, of expressing his own devotion to the country, his own gratitude, but also establishing him as a loyal American, people did not interpret it in that way. They saw him as potentially with the enemy. And so these rumors circulated that he was somehow using these advanced harmonies. And he, of course, was known as a modern composer, composer of the Rite of Spring. He was seen as manipulating the American people with these kind of communist harmonies or something. I think the real reason it failed is it didn't fit the tenor of the times. We needed a strong anthem, not a church hymn during World War II.

0: Most Americans would never hear Stravinsky's arrangements, but they did know his Rite of Spring, if only from the Disney movie Fantasia, which had been released in 1940. This isn't exactly sweet, melodic, reassuring music now, is it? Is this really what people thought he might be up to? Something like this with a star-spangled banner? There's more than a little whiplash in all of this, because the brutal, violent, angular music from the Rite of Spring, well, that's precisely the opposite character from his reverential, peaceful, hymn-like version of our national anthem. But precisely its inoffensiveness, Clegg says, is probably what offended American sensibilities of that era, the sensibilities of a country engaged in the World War. And in the great tradition of popular opinion, average Americans could simultaneously say they had never heard Stravinsky's arrangement and were quite certain they hated it. How did this talented composer find himself in such a hot mess? Well, few things are perhaps quite as American as fighting over our national symbols, be it flag or anthem. But this is a fact that would have been cold comfort to Stravinsky, who, while conducting his arrangement with the Boston Symphony, had turned toward the audience to conduct them singing their national song, and they refrained. They simply sat there mute. And talk about awkward.
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0: I'm Marcus Smith, and this is Constant Wonder. I happen to be old enough to remember Roseanne Barr, whose stock in trade has always been provocation, performing a musical massacre on the anthem in a ballpark scandal. This was back in 1990. A lot of folks bristled. To my knowledge, nobody called the police. And just the summer before her very irreverent, if not unpatriotic, stunt, so happens the Supreme Court had ruled that flag burning is free speech. 4.5 decades earlier, Stravinsky had been taken to task for merely changing a few chords and rhythms. In America, it's no holds barred for Roseanne Barr, no mandatory reverence expected from anybody, actually. But there's always the court of public opinion.
5: You know, one of the interesting things, and I think it gives me some hope to our current political environment, is this history of fighting over the nation's symbol actually goes back to 1798. It goes back to the Civil War. There are lots of times in which different people and different groups and political parties have claimed to be the real Americans, and they claim the anthem and the flag as their symbols and nobody else's symbols. And so, and that has never worked. It's always been a case that these symbols have transcended any one political faction or party. So in the beginning of the Civil War, for example, the Confederacy claimed that, you know, it was the North that was breaking the rules. They were breaking the compact by advocating the end of slavery, and therefore the real America was actually the Confederacy. And so there was an attempt among some, and actually at the very first sort of Confederate Congress, to say we should keep the flag and we should keep the Star Spangled Banner as our own. And there was some debate about that. And of course, the big problem was the Union was also carrying that flag around. So, you know, these symbols stayed with the North. They didn't go to the South at that point. But it is I think one of the cool things about the anthem and part of the reason why I'm fascinated by it are all these moments of controversy. In some ways, the song serves as a kind of sounding board, as a resonator of historical controversy. You can hear the social tension in our society by the debates about who is singing it, how they're singing it, is it traditional, is it not traditional. It doesn't actually tell you necessarily that much about the song, but it tells you a lot about the moment, that moment in history. And that's why I say the song is a kind of witness to history. It resonates the issues of its day, and it makes audible conflict, right? So when Colin Kaepernick knelt, for example, in the football field, it created a huge dissonance. It upset a lot of people, right? That he's not doing what he's supposed to be doing. He's supposed to be looking like everybody else. We're supposed to have this moment of unity, and he's creating a statement of disunity by doing something different, right? But it's because he's not really actually protesting the song, right? He's protesting the country not living up to its ideals in his view. And so when he does that, it makes a lot of people mad, right? But it's that dissonance, that ability of making the social struggle, the social conflict audible or visible in his case, that I think is part of the power of the song today. What we need to do is, in my view, is really to live up to the ideals of the song. And once we do, then that song will ring true for many more people in America.
0: Well, you've made the point that this protest is not a new thing. It goes way back in our Star Spangled Protest is not newfangled. We got to talk about Jimi Hendrix, for example.
5: Yeah, this is my all-time favorite version. I mean, I just think Jimi Hendrix, you know, the way he used the anthem at Woodstock probably is the preeminent one. And this is really actually how I got into this whole story, really, was I teach a course for students at the University of Michigan on the history of music in the United States. And I start off with Jimi Hendrix at Woodstock playing the Star Spangled Banner. And I ask the students, like, what is going on, right?

Is this protest? Is this patriotic? You know, what kind of messages are being sent? And I'm trying to make a larger point about music's ability to send social messages at all, right? By this really dramatic version. So what's cool about Hendrix is if you watch it, and now it's really easy to find. It's on YouTube. You can just search for Hendrix, Woodstock, Star Spangled Banner. If you say the words to yourself softly as he's playing, you'll realize what he's doing is not burning the flag or insulting the song. What he's doing is he's singing the song on his guitar. It's when he departs from the melody, he's actually illustrating the lyrics, right? So when you get to Rocket's Red Glare and the bombs bursting in air is where he gets all these crazy feedback-strewn pyrotechnics on the guitar that he was famous for as a musician.

but they are to depict not only Francis Scott Key's lyric in The Battle, you know, depicting this moment in the 1960s of racial conflict, Martin Luther King's assassination, rioting in the streets, but he's also depicting what's happening in Vietnam. And one of the things that's actually maybe less known about Hendrix is that he was a member of the military. He was a part of the 101st Airborne, the Screaming Eagles paratroopers. And for him, this was an important part of his identity. So at the moment that he's playing at Woodstock, friends of his from his unit are in Vietnam under fire and being wounded, right? So he's honoring them as he's also pointing out that the use of troops in this, what he's starting to see as an unjust war more and more, and the whole country is turning against it, is calling attention to that. And then, of course, he plays Taps, which honors those troops. But interestingly, then he comes back and he plays the melody as it's written, pretty much.

0: in tune, really strong, this kind of firm patriotic statement. So for me, what he's really doing is combining these different sonic symbols to create a unified statement of protest and patriotism, right? That the sense is you can be loyal to the country and you can still be wanting to change things on the ground.
1: Mark, if you would talk to me about competitors, there's other options that have been out there. And I grew up with many of them. I remember walking through the Teutoburger Forest in Germany and hearing somebody singing, "I was born in the USA," and at the top of his lungs, hiking through the woods. And he wasn't born, I don't think, in the USA, but I don't know.
0: There are many songs that have been candidates for the national anthem. America the Beautiful is probably the one I hear people talk about the most as a sort of a fantastic anthem. It's just a beautiful song. God Bless America, Yankee Doodle. In the 19th century, sort of the first national anthem in a sense was a song called Hail Columbia, which we barely remember today.

0: Yes, after all these years, the United States Navy Band still knows how to strike up Hail Columbia, whether or not anybody would recognize it. It's band music, bright, peppy, and anodyne enough to be forgettable. Which means that at the Olympics, it could slip right in as the anthem of most any country except your own. I like to think that the Star-Spangled Banner offers a little more than that, that it doesn't blend into the crowd quite so easily, but I'm biased. I grew up with it and can't leave my upbringing out of the picture when doing a comparative assessment, when evaluating it.
1: You know, there was a big debate in the 1920s before it became official in 31 about whether the Star-Spangled Banner was appropriate. And a lot of people didn't like the Star-Spangled Banner. Music teachers didn't like it because it was too hard to sing. Nationalists didn't like it because the song was of English origin. The melody came from England, so it wasn't even American. Pacifists didn't like it because it talked about war. Prohibitionists didn't like it because the melody had also been used for drinking songs. So there was lots of reasons to hate the Star-Spangled Banner. So alternatives were proposed and debated, but really nothing even had a chance. Because as I said, the Star-Spangled Banner had been functioning as the national anthem in popular culture really since the Civil War. It was the sacrifice of the blood and devotion of Americans in the Civil War that preserved the Union that made the song sacred. And I think that historical weight that, you know, is not something that America the Beautiful has. I mean, it's a gorgeous song. And it, in some ways, it's a lot less complicated because we're talking about the natural beauty of the country. You know, so politically, it's a little safer territory, maybe. You know, but when you need a song that brings people together, the Star-Spangled Banner always wins, always rises to the top. And I think it's partially because of the text, but I think a lot of it is actually the music. Like, people often say about the Star-Spangled Banner that it's too hard to sing. Right, the high notes are too high. Like, how could we have this as our national anthem? You know, you compare that to something like, you know, God Save the Queen, right? Which is, to me, is almost a dirge, right? It's just sort of da da da da da da. That is not something that gets you excited, that you rally around. Our song, the United States National Anthem, is a song that takes heroism to sing. The difficulty of that song, the sort of energy of that song, you have to commit to that. You have to go for it to make that song happen, to hit those high notes.

0: You need to have passion to make that song work. And I think the athleticism actually is what sort of gives it that spark of American identity. And it's when the nation is in crisis, when there's a flood, you need people to rally together. When there's a natural disaster, when there's a war, when you need people to make sacrifices to come together as a community, the Star Spangled Banner and the sort of musical passion that that melody imbues is, I think, what wins the day.
1: And just to emphasize how Mark Clegg says this anthem has been an expression of welcome to recent arrivals in the American community, while at the same time forcefully conveying national unity in the face of external threats. Well, here's 7-year-old Malaya Emma Chandrawijaya again, closing out her interpretation at a Major League Soccer game hosted by the LA Galaxy.

0: You know, I'm gradually piecing together a little fantasy in which a world-renowned Russian composer is right there in the crowd witnessing the virtuosity of this little vocal athlete who happens to be of Indonesian and Chinese ancestry and who speaks both of these languages in addition to English. Yes, I suspect Igor Stravinsky would like a word. But actually, I'm about to give Mark Clegg the final word today. Do you dare say that you have been moved by the national anthem, on more than one occasion?
1: Oh, I have listened to this Star-Spangled Banner probably a billion times, it feels like, and including listening to like a Hendrix recording or Aretha Franklin or Whitney Houston over and over and over and over again. And for me, it never grows old. I mean, my relationship to the song only deepens through repetition. And I think one of the interesting things about the song is that it actually can express a lot of different emotions, right? So you can play the song in a very somber, slow way at, for instance, a military funeral. Or you can play it in a really upbeat, happy way at, say, a graduation ceremony or a victory celebration. Or, you know, so there are these different emotions that are conveyed in the song that, again, resonate with its time and place. But the song has been played at all sorts of different tempos and all sorts of different styles, sort of expressing all sorts of different ideas and identities. And it's that flexibility for me, which is the magic of the song. And in fact, like one of the things which I love about the song is that in 1931, when they made it the official anthem, they did not put a musical text with that bill. It just says the song, known as the Star-Spangled Banner, is the national anthem of the United States. So there's no lyric and there's no musical arrangement that's the official one. And so that means that anything you do is the national anthem. And for me, that's essential because if we had a law that said this is the only way you could sing it, the only tempo it had to be, the only key it could be in, if you were to perform the anthem in exactly that way, it wouldn't express patriotism. It wouldn't express love of country. It would express obedience, right? You'd just be doing what you had to do because you had no choice. And so one of the important things that I think about the anthem and protest is that we have to allow for differences of opinion to come through the anthem because it also allows for people to express a sincere love of the country. And if you couldn't protest with the anthem, then you also couldn't express a sincere love, a sincere patriotism, because you'd only be allowed to do it one way. And that way would, in a sense, become meaningless. So the flexibility in the anthem is really its magic and power.
0: Sincere thank you to Mark Clegg, our guest today. Clegg is author of Oh Say Can You Hear, a cultural biography of the Star-Spangled Banner. He's a professor of musicology and American culture at the University of Michigan. Today's episode was produced by Eric Schultzke and Mamie Teeples. 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I'm Marcus Smith. 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
8: BBC News with Govinda Gill. Police in India have detained the founder of the Cockroach Janata Party, Abhijit Dibke, and two other leaders as they arrived by plane in the capital, Delhi, to attend a planned rally. Thousands of extra police and paramilitaries have been deployed as the authorities try to ensure that the youth-led movement is unable to gather in any part of the city. Arunade Mukherjee reports from Delhi.
9: I'm currently on one of the roads which is leading up towards where the security really gets intense. But this is an example of how the police has put up barricades across several locations. They are screening every vehicle. They are checking people. Anyone who looks like a student or has a backpack, well, they're taken out. They're questioned. Their details are noted down in the register. Some of them, I've noticed, have also been detained. We're also getting some information from other parts of Delhi, not near the center, which is Jantar Mantar, that there are some groups of students who have gathered and are attempting to protest.
8: President Zelensky says Donald Trump made a weak decision by lifting some sanctions on Russia so it can supply America and global markets with diesel. Mr. Zelensky said the move was not honest and unworthy of Ukraine's partners. Our North America correspondent Anthony Zerka explains why Mr. Trump made this move now.
10: I think it's a reflection of the difficulty that Trump finds himself in politically here in the United States. He has been looking for ways to reduce the price of energy here in the United States, particularly the price of diesel. For going on a month now, he pressured European allies to tap their resources. He has promised that he was not going to start any new hostilities with Iran prior to the midterm elections, but none of that has had a very real impact on diesel prices.
8: As the search continues for survivors of the overnight Russian airstrikes on the southeastern Ukrainian city of Zaporizhia, the number of people confirmed dead has risen to 12. Three of them are children. Many more have been injured. Tensions remain high in South Africa's coastal city of Durban after 2 days of violent protests against illegal immigration. Clashes have been reported between protesters and migrants in the city centre, with some demonstrators accusing them of possessing firearms. Richard Kugoe reports.
11: There's a heavy police presence in central Durban, where violent protests have left a trail of destruction and disrupted business in the city centre. Shops and other buildings are damaged as police clash with rioters and looters. Police struggled to contain the crowds using tear gas and stun grenades as protests continued into Friday night. The authorities in KwaZulu-Natal have requested military support to restore order and prevent further violence. The unrest comes amid tensions over immigration and asylum policies after South Africa scrapped a controversial directive following a constitutional court ruling on asylum seekers' right to appeal.
8: World News from the BBC.
4: 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Stories bring us together, and we hope the stories on the show will spark memories and thoughts that you can share with the people you love. We've brought you two spooky stories today. Not too spooky, just the right amount of spooky. First up, Scottish-Kenyan storyteller Mara Menzies with her haunting tale, The Witch of Laggan, recorded live in the Appleseed studio.
12: This story is about a hunter, and this hunter in Scotland had a wonderful day. This hunter had been in the forest with his two hound dogs, and they had caught a pheasant, they had caught a hare, and now he was on his way home when suddenly he saw that the weather had started to turn. It had been nice blue skies when all of a sudden the black clouds had started to gather and he knew that a storm was approaching. Now the hunter was in such a good mood, he did not want to get wet. And the Scottish rain is cold and miserable and gets right into your bones. And so he decided that he would rather spend the evening in a little bothy, a little cottage that is open for everybody to use. And it was situated right in the middle of the forest. So he made his way to the tiny little bothy, and as soon as he arrived, the rain started to pour down, the thunder was rumbling, the lightning was flashing. He immediately opened the door and let the hound dogs in, because they too had worked hard and deserved a nice warm place to sleep. And when he opened the door, he shut it behind him, and there was a little pile of wood, some logs. So he loaded those logs into the fireplace, he lit the fire, and soon the three of them were busy roasting and toasting themselves in front of these warm flames. And around them, the wind was whipping and howling, and it was terrible, terrible rain. After some time had passed, the hunter heard a strange scratching sound. And as he listened, it was coming from outside. Now, he knew that maybe there might be other people who were in the forest, and he was a kind man. So he went to the door, he opened it, and whoosh, a tiny little black cat darted between his legs into the cottage and went and hid in a little corner. Now, the hound dogs were immediately annoyed. They were up onto their legs. It was all bristly. They were growling and teeth were bared. And the hunter calmed them down. He closed the door and he looked at that tiny little sodden creature. It was soaking wet. It was shivering and cowering. And he thought, what are you doing in the middle of the forest? What am I going to do with you? And to his astonishment, the little cat began to speak. I am a witch. I am a witch, and I have been trying to leave the clutches of the devil. And I told my sisters my plan, and they started to chase me through the forest. And then the wind began to howl and the rain began to pour. And now I find myself here. Oh, please let me stay. I promise I will be gone first thing in the morning. But don't send me outside, because there is danger out there for me. Now, the hunter was no lover of witches, and he didn't like this little tiny cat, but there was something about her. She was so small and frail and pathetic, all shivering and cowering, and he felt sorry for her. So he said, fine, you can stay. Now, the dogs were not happy about this at all, but he kept them under control. And after a little while, he saw how much she shivered, how her little teeth were chattering. And he said, come closer to the fire. And she said, no, I can't do that. Look at your hound dogs. They're desperate to attack me. I'm just going to stay here, and I'm sure I'll warm up soon enough. But maybe if you take a hair from my fur, then if you tie it around your hound dogs and you keep them that way, then I might feel safe, and then I might be able to approach the fire. Now, the hunter, he thought about it, and he reached over and he plucked a hair from her coat. And in his hands, it began to stretch and grow. And he took one end and he tied it around the necks of the dogs. And then he took the other end and he threw it over a little wooden beam in the bothy. But he was no lover of witches, so he pretended to tie a knot. Now, the little cat, now she felt safe, and so she made her way towards the fire, and she began to warm herself up. But the hunter looked at her and thought, my goodness, she looks a little bit bigger. And a knot began to tighten in his stomach. And to calm himself down and to lighten the tension in the air, he said, little cat, why is it that you look so much bigger? Oh, it's just your imagination. Maybe because my fur is drying out, it's filling out, and that is what makes me look bigger. But that was not the case at all. She was growing in size every minute that passed, until soon she was filling up the entire bothy. And then suddenly she began to transform herself into a witch, and she spoke to the hunter and said, I know who you are. I know how much you hate the witches, and I visited your friend in the east, and he is no more, and now I have come for you. And just as she was about to leap onto him, he gave the command, and the hounds leapt up, and they grabbed hold of her, and she tried to shake them off. She tried to beat them away, but it was just no good. These hounds were bred for hunting, and they were strong and powerful, and they would not let her go. And so she raced towards the door. She opened it. She raced out into the forest. She spread her arms wide, and whoosh! She turned herself into a large black bird, and she flew off into the night and the rain. But the dogs had been injured in the fight. And as the hunter laid them in front of the fire, both of them gave in to their injuries and they were no more. And the hunter was heartbroken. The following morning, he went outside, he dug shallow graves, and he buried his loyal and faithful hounds. And then, filled with sorrow, he went back to his little cottage, to his wife, and he knew that she would give him the love and would console him just as he needed. But when he got home, there was nobody there. And this annoyed him. His wife was always home. And he thought, where has she gone? And an hour later, she arrived back and he said, where have you been? And she said, oh, I had to go and see the good wife of Lagan. Oh, she had a terrible accident last night and she had many injuries and we think she's going to die. Well, the hunter was a bit suspicious when he heard this and he said, I am going to go and see her. And he put on his boots and he marched towards her house. And there was a whole crowd gathered. And when he saw her, she was in bed, trembling and shaking. Her skin was ashen and gray. And he pulled back the blanket and he saw all the wounds, the bite marks that his dogs had left. And he said, this is no good wife. She is a witch and she came for me last night. And she trembled and said, yes, yes. I confess, I am a witch, but I'm trying to leave the clutches of the devil. Oh, let me confess, and then perhaps you will find it in your hearts to forgive me. And she began to tell them every atrocity that she had ever committed, all the foul words that she had said, all the wicked thoughts that she had thought. And then as she finished, she closed her eyes and whoosh, she was gone. Now, at that moment, there were some travelers making their way towards that little village. It was becoming late in the evening now, and as they were busy making their way, they saw this strange creature heading towards them, and it was a little old woman, and she seemed to be in terrible pain, but she was rushing at great speed, and when she reached them, she said, tell me, is this the way to the kirkyard? And they said, aye, it is. Will I make it? Will I make it before midnight? Well, if you keep going at this pace, then yes, I'm sure you will. And so she raced on. But they did feel sorry for her because she did seem in pain. So they offered to help, but she had already gone long time and was far away. And a little while later, dook-a-doom, dook-a-doom, dook-a-doom, dook-a-doom, they saw a rider approaching them on a big black horse with a long black coat, and there were two black hounds sniffing the ground. They were very excited, their tails pointing up into the sky. And when he reached them, he said, tell me, have you seen a woman pass this way? Aye, a little while ago, she was heading up the hill. Where was she heading? Towards the kirkyard. And whoosh, the rider was gone. The travelers had never experienced something like this before, and oh, they started to laugh and talk about how strange an evening it was. And then suddenly, a few moments later, dook-a-doom, dook-a-doom, dook-a-doom, dook-a-doom, the sound of hooves were coming from behind, and they saw the rider and his hounds rush by, and there on his horse was the old woman. Well, when they reached the village, they told the villagers of everything that they had seen, and they said, oh, that must have been the good wife of Lagan, or rather the witch of Lagan. She had been trying to get to the sanctuary of the kirkyard before midnight, but unluckily for her, the devil was a little bit too quick.
13: That was The Witch of Laggan by Mara Menzies. You know, Mara's tale was a good, spooky story, and it reminds me a little bit of my feelings for that spooky autumn time surrounding what was once my least favorite holiday, Halloween. Ever heard of it? I mean, buckets of free candy notwithstanding. Halloween always seemed, well, it seemed gross to me. I mean, like, it was too dedicated to grossing me out. Blood and guts and chainsaws and all the satan-y, demon-y stuff and eyeballs made of peeled grapes and brains made of spaghetti. Well, it all just seemed kind of icky to me. I know some folks love that stuff, but I didn't. And Halloween, that autumnal holiday, stayed low on my list of holidays for years. Until I met my wife, really. She's a history buff, and she loves Halloween. And she reminded me of what a lot of people know, that Halloween, All Hallows' Eve, is just part of a time in the liturgical year called All Hallows' Tide, a time in the Christian calendar dedicated to remembering the dead. And like any holiday that came with the spread of Christianity, ways of celebrating flowed pretty freely between the Christian holiday and the celebrations that were already in place where Christianity went. And the holiday we wind up observing is a combination of all those influences. Christmas is that way. Easter is that way. I began to see Halloween that way too. All these holidays, filled with stories and songs and traditions, all having to do with the things that impact our lives in big ways. Easter and the coming back to life of the world in the spring. Christmas and the drawing of family and friends into the circle of generosity and goodwill in the face of a long winter. Halloween and the porous border between us and those who have gone before us. There are fantastical and outlandish trappings attached to every one of those practices and every one of those holidays. And different people adopt or reject all those trappings as they will. But at the bottom of them all is a time dedicated to remembering and even standing in wonder at the mystery of something marvelous and unfathomable and strange. And it might seem a little unusual, but the best spooky stories take me deepest into some of those remembery places. These thoughts, for example, are where Mara's fantastical story about the Witch of Laggan took me. Where will it take you? And who will you take along?

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0: It's a pleasure to be with you on the Appleseed today, and we've got one more spooky tale for you. It's from Kim White Camp from Ohio, and she brings us an original story called Pensy Cemetery. Here's Kim.
1: When I was a little girl, I had a little red tricycle. My mom would say, "Kimmy, you are too young to go on to the road." Well, one day I was up going up and down that driveway, and I thought, I am just done with this. And so I went to the end of the driveway up by the road, and I looked. No, Mom. And I went off that black macadam driveway onto that stony, worn gray road, circled around in a U, came to a stop, my heart pounding in my chest, looked up at the house. No, Mother. But then I heard it. Girl, you best behave, or Marcus Anthony Ramsey's going to get you. Standing at the end of the driveway was old Miss Murphy. But I sat there thinking, what is she talking about? I didn't know anybody in the whole area named Marcus Anthony Ramsey. And she'd turn and walk away. It was like that all the time. And then I got old enough where I had a boyfriend. And we were down by his house, and we were running around and playing, and I was Angie Dickinson, and he was Kojak, and that was cool. And if you are of a certain age, you don't know what I'm talking about, and you are missing out. He gave me a kiss on the cheek, my first kiss. Oh, this is just a rom-com waiting to happen. I was riding my bike home, and I was on cloud nine. I was like, I have a boyfriend. This was so romantic. I can't believe it. And as I went by her, she said, naughty, naughty, naughty. I know what you've been doing. You best make that right, or Marcus Anthony Ramsey's going to get you. That was it. I slammed on the brakes. I drove that bike into the grass and let it drop. I walked over and then stood in front of her, looking down at her in that little slatted green chair, and I said, Miss Murphy, I am grown up now. I have a boyfriend, and I'm tired of you trying to scare me. She said, I ain't been trying to scare you. She said, I've been trying to warn you. And I said, what? I said, I know everybody that lives around here, and there's no Marcus Anthony Ramsey. She said, girl, he's here, but he ain't living. Sit down. Well, that's all I needed to hear. I dropped in the dirt, cross-legged, and I sat there. She said, I'm going to tell you a story. When my mama was a young lady, there was a boy that went to their very small school that she loved. His name was Marcus Anthony Ramsey. Marcus Anthony Ramsey had a long shock of hair across his face, a sharp protruding hook nose, very skinny, willowy young man. And even though she was in love with him, she thought he was mysterious, he didn't want anything to do with her. He only had time for one thing, and that was the cemetery. Every day after school, he'd head to the cemetery. He would dig graves. He'd fill graves. He'd weed. He'd clean. He'd edge the dirt. He'd plant flowers. He'd remove dead flowers. And he'd work as an assistant of sorts to the cemetery sexton. Back in the day, cemetery sextons actually lived in the cemetery in a small cottage. And that cottage was there on top of the highest hill at the Pensy Cemetery near where I grew up. She said, my mother pined for him a long time and then finally had to let it go. Not only did he not have any room for a romance, but he didn't even have a social life. For two reasons. One, he didn't want one. He spent all of his time in the cemetery. Even when he wasn't working at the cemetery, you could find him sitting there reading books. And honestly, everybody was okay with that because they thought he was a little weird. And so as time went by, the cemetery sexton passed away. And when he did, Marcus Anthony Ramsey was in his mid-20s. And they said, you know what? This is the perfect job for him. Nobody else knows the cemetery like he does. And you know he needs his own place. It comes with a little house. And you know he's going to do a fine job. And so that is how Marcus Anthony Ramsey became the new cemetery sexton of the Pensy Cemetery. He loved it. He had three boys because the cemetery had grown. Boys that went to the school nearby, and they would do the jobs that he used to do. Because now Marcus Anthony Ramsey, he had a different job. He had to handle the finances. He had to deal with grieving families, and he did a fine job. Things changed around town, but the whole time, apart from it all, was Marcus Ramsey up in the little house in the cemetery minding his own business. And as time went on, things got even stranger. He always took care of things. As a matter of fact, the ladies from the Historical Society went up there all the time. and they would check on things and make sure that the graves looked proper. And then once a year, they would actually do an audit. And he would leave that little cottage, and he'd put his paperwork and his bookkeeping on the desk, and they would check it. And they would get done and say, everything is perfect. All of the cemetery plots match where they're supposed to be to the according to the names of what we have on the map. All the money is accounted for, every I dotted, every T crossed. There is nothing strange about that place except for him. But if they would have looked a little closer, they would have found something, because things had shifted. For years, Marcus Anthony Ramsey kept to himself in that cemetery, in that house, doing his job. But in just the later years, he started coming into town. People wouldn't even know he was there. He would come out from a corner, or he'd be sitting at a table in a shadowed area, and when he would rise up to leave, they'd say, did you even know that he was there? And another odd thing that he started doing, he started getting the newspaper and walking around the cemetery, reading the newspaper, walking the paths and reading the newspaper. And the boys that helped him said, not long ago, he started talking to us a lot more, asking us questions about everybody in town. It's strange, he used to just kind of ignore us. All kinds of odd things like this began to happen. And that's when he took a turn. And if those ladies would have looked a little closer, if they would have pushed a chair over to the bookshelf and got up and stood on their tiptoes and felt around, they would have felt another roll of paper tightly wound, twine tied. And if they would have opened it and laid it on his desk, they would have noticed that that map was of the cemetery. And it looked exactly like the one that they looked at for their audit, except on this one, there weren't just the names of the dead. There were also the names of some living, which that's normally okay because many people like to prepare ahead of time. But on this one, there were a lot of names that were still living. People who'd never put a penny down on their plot. If they would have looked closer, they would have seen that that map had a hard line down the middle, marked east and west. Marcus Anthony Ramsey, over time, not interacting with any of those people except for their death, had kind of turned inward to himself. And when you can control the end of life of where people lie, sometimes you can really start to judge. And Marcus Anthony Ramsey began to gather information on everybody in town, and he started to not wait till they died to decide where they were going to be buried. He decided that he would determine where they'd be buried. The west side of the cemetery had rolling hills, beautiful trees, and bird song. The east side was a little unsettling, shadowed, kind of bare trees that just never seemed to want to bloom, rocky. And anyone went flat on the edge. And the other thing was, is that the Pensy Railroad, right on the border of that cemetery, came through and made a hard curve. He would gather information about people, and he would sit in the low light of that little cottage, and he would make judgment. If he had gathered enough information on you that he felt you deserved reward, he would mark your name on the west side of the cemetery, where you'd be buried with the trees and the birdsong and the flowers. And when you passed away, he'd say, oh, you know, I knew you'd be coming. I heard what happened. I'm sorry, and I have the perfect plot. And he'd show them, and they'd buy it. But if he'd gotten enough information about you that he felt you did not deserve any reward, he would say, oh, I have the perfect spot. And he would plant those people on the west side, where the train would come through and rattle the bones in the grave so they'd never rest in peace. He would walk through the cemetery at night, reading the newspaper, collecting all the information that he could, and then he'd fold it, tuck it underneath his arm, stand on the highest hill, looking towards the east. He could hear the sound of the train coming down the tracks. He could see its one eye slicing through the

Miss Mealy had just laid to rest her dearly departed husband, Henry. As she tapped in her Sunday shoes, she thought to herself, oh, maybe I can stand on my tiptoes and see that weird Marcus Anthony Ramsay in his cottage. As she turned on the path, she stood on her tiptoes and she saw him, splayed across the desk, eyes wide open, ink spilled all over a piece of paper that had been unrolled, a pencil still in his hand. She called the women of the Historical Society. It's the only people she knew to call on. And she said, you're not going to believe what I just saw. I said, we need to get help. We need to call somebody. Marcus Anthony Ramsay is dead. Nobody knew what they were going to do. There was no family. So the women that did the audit normally every year went up into the cottage and they cleaned up after the body was removed, of course. That piece of parchment paper, they didn't even know what that was. It was covered in ink smear and they threw that away. They pulled out the plot map that they normally saw along with the books, and they took that down into the town council. And while they were there, they talked about where are we going to bury him. They looked at the plot map, the public plot map, and his name wasn't on it. They said, well, let's walk the grounds and make a decision and see if we can find a good place for him to rest. And so they did. They walked the cemetery, and as they were walking, one of them said, oh, don't you remember? Don't you remember sometimes when we drive by, you could see him standing when the train would come by, his head lifted high and a smile on his face? He loved the train. And I think we need to plant him by that oak tree right where the train takes the curve. Oh, that's a wonderful idea. They all agreed. Miss Murphy leaned forward in her chair and she said, girl, he's up there. And he's buried on the wrong side of that cemetery. And he's madder than a rooster in a rainstorm. And he's just waiting for you to do something wrong so he can come and get you. She said, if you go up there and you press your ear into his grave when the train comes by, you can hear it. You can hear his head bone rattle. I jumped up and I started running for my bike. He never rests in pieces. And she cackled and threw her head back. I jumped on my bike, pedaled up to the house, dropped it in the grass, went in, got in on that avocado phone that was attached to the wall. And I called my two best friends, told them the story. And I said, she said that if we get up there before it's dark, we can listen to the head bone rattling in the grave when the train comes by. It was minutes before they were in my driveway. I went out and I met them, the sky getting dusky dark, threaded with electricity as rain began to pelt our bodies. We rode our bikes up to those big iron gates, dropped our bikes, and we ran down the now cemented path. All I could hear was the pounding of our feet on the pavement and our hearts in our chests beating and thumping. We took that hard turn to the east side, slipping and sliding on the grass, making our way down to the big oak tree. We knew where it was, and when we got there, breathing heavy sweat mingling with rain, I read on that tombstone, Marcus Anthony Ramsay, and I thought, it's real. And just then I heard the train. I looked at my friends, and I'm like, who's going to get on the grave and listen? They just looked at me. And that's when I realized that when you hear the story, it's your responsibility. I got to the bottom of the grave and dropped to my knees, damp earth pushing through to my skin. I crawled onto that grave that had been sunken down like the palm of God himself had passed his judgment. I laid and nested into it, and I turned my head, pushed my ear into the ground, and I waited, and I saw the train coming, and as it passed, I heard it. I heard the head bone rattle in the grave.

Kim Whitecamp with her story, Pensy Cemetery, and a song called Headbone Rattles. Are there spooky tales you like to tell in the safety of your living room, surrounded by folks you love? Are there people you remember who are no longer with us? What are some of the things about them you remember best? Are there real-life fears you've been able to overcome? Things that you're not scared of anymore? I bet there are some stories there. We want to thank Mara Menzies and Kim Whitecamp for their spooky tales. You've listened to their stories. Now it's time to share some of your own. The Appleseed is produced by me, Sam Payne, Wendy Folsom, Brian Tanner, and Kira Van Dam. 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
10: Hi, Wonder Kids. It's Paige. Have you ever thought about what it would be like to meet an alien? Imagine stepping off a rocket ship onto a distant unknown planet to meet a new alien species. What would you do? I would want to tell them all about Earth and learn about their planet. But what if we couldn't talk to each other? What if they looked so different from me that I couldn't even figure out where their mouth was, let alone what they were saying? That would make befriending an alien kind of tricky. You might think that meeting an alien is just something interesting to imagine, but today's guest says something different.
11: I think meeting an octopus is as close as you can come outside of space travel or science fiction to meeting an alien. And that's part of what makes it so transforming to have a friend like that.
10: This is Cy Montgomery. She likes to get to know animals and write books about them. For one of her books, Cy spent several years befriending octopuses, which was especially interesting because octopuses are so different from us humans. They seem more like aliens.
11: Their whole body is different. I mean, we go head, body, limbs, and they go body, head, limbs. The part that we think of is the octopus's head. In children's drawings have like a smiley mouth and eyes on it. That's not even their head. That's essentially their thorax or their chest or their abdomen. Their brain is wrapped around their throat in a ring with, it doesn't even look like a brain or a brain that we know.
10: I think that it sounds kind of tricky to befriend an octopus, but Cy says that a natural and wonderful friendship was able to blossom between her and several of the eight-legged creatures, despite their differences.
11: One of the most moving incidents that I witnessed was my very first encounter with an octopus. I wanted to meet an octopus. I wanted to look into the eyes of an octopus and see if there could be a meeting of the minds. And so I had asked, could I go behind the scenes at the New England Aquarium? And when the aquarist opened up the lid to the tank, all octopus tanks have to have a lid because otherwise they will get out and they will, like, do stuff. They'll get into other animals' tanks and eat them and slither throughout your exhibits. Anyway, so he opened up the tank, and I saw this creature turned bright red with excitement, her eye swiveled in its socket, locked onto my face, and she came over to meet me. She slid from her lair specifically to come and meet me. And I saw her arms with their white suckers bubbling up from the depths of the tank, reaching toward me. And of course, I asked if it was okay, may I touch her? But my impulse immediately was to plunge my hands and arms into the tank and reach out to her just like she was reaching out to me. And after I'd been stroking her head for a long time, she turned white beneath my touch, and I later discovered that white is the color of a relaxed octopus.
10: Sai's first meeting with Athena the octopus made it clear that not only can humans and octopuses form connections, but they can become friends. Sai also learned about some of the traits that make octopuses special. They're octopus superpowers.
11: They can change shape and they can change color. They cannot just change from, red to blue, but they can match their background exactly. They can form different patterns on their skin, and they can choose not just to blend in with their background, but if they want to, they can look like some other thing. So they can become invisible, or they can turn into a poisonous flatfish, or a bunch of sea snakes, or some other thing, depending on what the predator that's chasing them needs to believe, or what they want to perpetrate upon their own prey.
10: So when an octopus is being chased by a predator, they can transform their bodies into something that the predator wouldn't want, like a poisonous fish or a piece of coral. That's amazing. And when they're looking for something to eat, octopuses can disguise themselves as rocks until a little crab scurries in front of them. The crab doesn't even recognize the octopus until it's too late. The octopus's ability to turn into different elements of their environment depending on what's going on shows how intelligent they are. But the octopus's intelligence can sometimes prove to be a problem when they're living in aquariums.
11: The thing about octopuses is they're so intelligent that they will get bored. And anyone who's ever been bored knows how annoying that is. And you don't want to have a smart creature being bored. And so my dear friend Wilson Menashe, who was a volunteer at the aquarium for a long, long time, he and a friend of his who was also a volunteer kind of got the idea that this animal's bored. Let's do something fun with them. And he started to play with the octopuses, and they liked it, and Wilson liked it. And now every octopus has a whole series of toys to play with in most aquariums. There's even a manual on how to keep your octopus occupied. They love to play with toys like Mr. Potato Head. They love to play with Legos, the same kind of toys our children like to play with. They love taking things apart, and they will sometimes put them back together. And, just like a person, they've got to have something interesting to do all day. Play is one of those things that is pretty easy to recognize because it resembles exactly what we do. At the Seattle Aquarium, there was an octopus that basically was bouncing a basketball. She didn't have a ball, but what she was using was a floating pill container, and she was using her siphon to jet it into the water that was circulating in her aquarium so that it would loop around and come back to her. It was just like bouncing a basketball against the wall when you're playing. And you can feel when somebody is having a good time, and you can feel when somebody is happy.
10: Watching the octopuses play helps Sai and other researchers understand and identify the octopus personalities. Turns out, each octopus has a distinct nature, just like humans.
11: And at the Seattle Aquarium, there was one octopus who was so shy, they named her Emily Dickinson, because she never came out from in back of the filter.
10: Emily Dickinson was a famous author who didn't like to leave her room. I bet she never thought she'd have an octopus named after her.
11: And then there was another one they named Lucretia McEvil because she loved to dismantle everything in her tank. And you'd come in the morning, to the aquarium and look at her exhibit, and it was just a mess, and you had to redo the whole thing. And she'd be fine all day, and then you'd come in the next day, and in the night she just dismantled everything. They are really, really distinctive animals, and they have different feelings about different people, too. Some people they like right away. Other people they, for some reason, dislike. And they show their liking and disliking in different ways. But those people that they dislike, they move away from, obviously. And sometimes when they dislike you, they'll shoot you in the face with water. Other times they'll shoot you in the face with water to play with you, just like, you know, a little boy might in a swimming pool splash you with water when he wants to play.
3: Over the years, Sai was able to befriend many octopuses, but one special octopus named Octavia became her favorite friend.
11: With the octopuses that I knew, when I'd been away for a while, what was very striking was we were so eager to be together again. One time I was away for, I forget what it was, a book tour or something like that. But I'd been away for several weeks. I used to come in every week. And when I got together with Octavia, we just flew into each other's arms and just held on to each other. It was so strikingly like meeting your husband at the airport when you've been gone. we just could not wait to be together. And if I could have been reading a bubble above her head with every touch, she was saying, oh, it's you, it's you, it's you. This stuff is so familiar from mammals who I know. And there it was in an octopus.
3: Sai's relationship with Octavia was very special. And when Octavia became old and sick, Sai was sad to see her come to the end of her life. Octavia had just laid her eggs, and unfortunately, octopuses die after they lay their eggs.
11: We had some pretty dramatic events happen at the aquarium, and one of them was when Octavia laid eggs, and what happened at the very end of her life after she had laid her eggs and was about to die. I came in to say my goodbyes. And I really wondered if she would remember me. Because, remember, they only live 3 to 5 years. And although I had seen her every week, once a week, she hadn't looked up at me for 10 months. And to an octopus, that's like not seeing someone for decades. And I wondered if she would, one, remember, and two, if she would even care. When I went in, we took the lid off the tank, and she looked up at us, and she rose a few inches, and then hundreds of her suckers broke the surface, and she reached for us, and she tasted us, and she looked into our eyes, and I can't know what was in her heart, or three hearts. Octopuses have three hearts, but I do know that she went a great deal of effort to see me and touch me and taste me one last time. And that is something that has stayed with me as a blessing for the rest of my life.
3: Sai was so happy that she was able to say goodbye to Octavia and so grateful for all the memories they had together over the years. After befriending many octopuses at the aquarium, Sai wondered if she could make an octopus friend in the wild.
11: I learned to scuba dive in order to meet octopuses in the wild. So I can thank my captive friends for my learning finally in my late 50s to learn how to scuba dive. The animals who I met in the wild were different species of octopuses. Each one had a distinctive personality in the wild. I went to French Polynesia. We were trying to find and observe octopuses in the wild, and it was extremely hard to find them in the first place. And most of the time, the octopuses were hiding. And day after day after day, first we weren't finding them at all, and then when you'd see them, all you'd see was some suckers under a rock. And I was thinking, like, gee, this is not going to be all that entertaining for me. But then, one of our last days, I had this amazing experience. There were two octopuses who were out and about. And one of them, this is a Pacific Day octopus, also known as the Big Blue Octopus, essentially decided to show us around the place and let us follow her. We knew it was a female because you can tell by looking at the third right arm. Let us follow her around. And she even reached out and touched me. And I was astonished because all the other ones I'd met had been so shy. But she was exceptionally bold. Many divers spend their entire diving career without ever seeing an octopus. And why? Because they change color and shape and they can pour their boneless bodies down a tiny hole, so you don't see them. But if you encounter a bold octopus, they will sometimes, it seems like they're intentionally showing you around the place. And I've even heard of octopuses that will take a diver by the hand and lead them. It's the most amazing thing.
0: Sai makes me think that befriending an octopus is just like becoming friends with a human. You find someone with a personality you like, and then you build off things that you like to do together.
11: Octopuses do share interests with humans, and that is that we both like to play. And so that's what I and other people who befriended octopuses had to offer to the octopus, something interesting to do. So it's kind of the same thing about why you hang out with the friends that you hang out with. You have a shared interest.
0: Sai's friendships with octopuses have filled her life with wonder. When you step into an octopus's world, you learn about things that you never thought were possible, like shape-shifting or having three hearts. I think octopuses sound like great friends because we could have fun together and really get to know one another. So who knows? Maybe I need to stop by my local aquarium and introduce myself.

A quick word for you parents. This is Marcus Smith. 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

That was Paige with Constant Wonder Kids. Who knew that octopi can make us laugh as much as they make us wonder? Did you notice some similarities between how octopi interact with their friends and how you do? Maybe, like Paige, this has made you want to make an octopus friend. Well, it's been wonderful having you with us for today's stories. We've heard a folktale and an original fictional story and some true stories from nature. Maybe the best stories are the ones that came to mind for you while you were listening. At the Appleseed, we believe that as one story inspires another, each one has the power to bring us closer together. 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
7: BBC News with Govinda Gill. Police in the Indian capital Delhi have been detained. Hundreds of supporters of the Cockroach Junta party in lockdown areas of the city to stop the youth-led movement holding demonstrations. The protesters are demanding the resignation of India's election chief over revised voter lists they say favour the governing BJP. Our correspondent Arunade Mukherjee reports from Delhi.
8: I've been witnessing police officials screening vehicles that are trying to snake through those barricades. Most of them are being stopped, asked about where they're going. They are stopping vehicles, especially those where there are young people sitting inside. They're taking down their details. In fact, at one such barricade, three people were actually detained in front of me. They were taken into a bus and then taken to an undisclosed location.
7: Among those detained was the movement's founder, Abhijit Dibke, as he arrived on a plane from Mumbai. President Zelensky says deadly glide bomb attacks on residential buildings in Zaporizhia are Russia's way of saying thank you for America's decision to lift sanctions on its diesel exports. 15 people, including three children, died in overnight Russian attacks. Toby Luckhurst reports from Kyiv.
9: Ukraine's national police said Russia hit residential areas of the city with five guided aerial bombs early in the morning. Images from the scene show levelled blocks of flats and rescue workers pulling wounded residents from the rubble. Ivan Fedorov, the governor of Zaporizhia Oblast, said three children were among the dead. Search and rescue operations are still ongoing. This attack follows strikes in the last few days on the cities of Kramatorsk and Priluki that killed dozens of people. Ukraine's foreign minister said that this week alone, around 100 civilians have died in Russian strikes.
7: Earlier, President Zelensky described as weak Donald Trump's decision to lift some sanctions so that Russia could supply America and global markets with diesel. The cost of diesel has surged since the US went to war on Iran in February. Tensions remain high in South Africa's coastal city of Durban after 2 days of violent protests against illegal immigration. Clashes have been reported between protesters and migrants in the city centre, with some demonstrators accusing them of possessing firearms. The authorities in KwaZulu-Natal have requested military support to help restore order and prevent further violence. The UN Secretary General Antonio Guterres says he's concerned by reports of Eritrean troops in Ethiopia's northern Tigray region. Mr. Guterres urged all sides to avoid actions that could further raise tensions and called on regional states with influence over the parties to support efforts to de-escalate the situation. His comments come a day after Ethiopia wrote to the UN Security Council accusing Eritrea of violating its sovereignty. World News from the BBC.
10: The that was such a humbling experience for me. And I feel like the podcast has created my own spiritual journey in learning about myself. And if you're willing and open to be receptive, it's such a gift, and you gain so much knowledge and connection from that.
3: This is In Good Faith, where it's our privilege to hear stories and accounts from believers told in their own words. 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On this week's In Good Faith, we're not only a podcast, but we are bringing you two different sets of podcasters. And these folks are really fun to listen to. They're good talkers. I'm in studio with senior producer Heather Bigley.
11: Hello. Happy to be here.
3: And also with producers Leah King.
12: Hi. Thanks for having me.
3: And Emma Engebretson.
13: Hi. I'm so excited to talk about today's episode.
3: So every year, the BYU Law School has an annual conference called the Religious Freedom Review, and they bring in religious influencers and thinkers from all over the country, sometimes all over the world. But they had a special focus this year on community. So In Good Faith got involved. We actually hosted and moderated two panels, and the guests were fabulous, and we hope are lifelong friends.
11: Right.
3: And they are from a podcast called Three Black Men and another one called Mommying While Muslim, as well as from Americanish, Adela Kohop came and was with us.
11: If you remember from our episode where we, in fact, interviewed Americanish.
3: Yes, yes. So community in church, you usually think fellowship and just support each other. And then if you want to take it one step further, you reach out into the place where you live to try and do good. But what about the digital space?
11: I know. And that's what's fascinating about podcasting in general. And the experience we are, in fact, having right here with our audience is our audience is all over the world. And we are creating a community, a safe space, even if you want. And this is why podcast communities are so important to people. They offer them a chance to both hear new ideas and also feel supported in their own ideas.
13: I definitely agree with you, Heather. I think that like the internet can be a great way for us to connect and kind of sort through things that are difficult. I like that Three Black Men, they're willing to kind of discuss these just issues and their experiences and kind of give people an opportunity to process things that can be harder to process in a face-to-face conversation.
3: Those two panels we mentioned, we will put that audio in special bonus edition. So subscribe to In Good Faith and you will automatically get those when they come out. Let's start with Three Black Men. The hosts are Trey Ferguson, also Samuel Gay, and I started off by asking Robert Monson how they met.
14: So famously, we met on Twitter, and social media has this negative air around it, right? And plenty of people talk about the dangers of social media, but we met through some events on Twitter, and we formed this group chat where we would talk about a variety of things, right? Whether it's sports, politics, religion, and racism, different things that we were experiencing in 2020. And out of the overflow of that, we started to think about, okay, why don't we bring these conversations that we're having, these FaceTimes, conversations that we have almost every day during the pandemic. And why don't we bring this and put this in a podcast form, right? And so the overflow of our friendship kind of brought about this idea that maybe we could have these conversations where other people could hear them.
3: It's called Three Black Men. Mm-hmm. So why does that matter? What do you think, Trey?
15: We have mental images when we say word. Like if I say the word God, there's an image that pops in your head, and it's going to vary from person to person, but often there's a default image. When you say the word, if we would have called this Three Christian Men, a lot of times the default image that would have popped up was some reformed white man in
14: of course,
15: a tweed jacket, right? In the same instance
16: that if we're, my jacket,
15: right?
17: Okay, yeah, it's okay, Famous Steve, we got you,
15: Famous Steve. But in the same way, if you were to name a podcast Three Mormons, right? Like you would think of probably three middle-aged white men, or the distinguished, you know,
16: white shirts, ties.
15: Yes, white shirts and ties. But that doesn't explain the fullness of the Latter-day Saints. Mm-hmm. It doesn't explain the Pacific Islanders who have a heavy Latter-day Saint presence as well. And so we wanted to be upfront with the fact that, although all three of us are Christians, we have distinct walks. And the fact that before we knew who we were as Christians, before Rob even became a Christian, we're Black, and that impacts the way that we interact with the world. In much the same way, the way that you understand the world and culture and everything will be different than another Mormon who happens to be from Guam. And we wanted to name that very specifically, that this impacts how we interact with and experience the world and life. Yeah. And this is a perfectly valid place for doing life and theology.
12: Yeah.
18: I think in so many ways, that was a way of like just claiming a space to say, like, listen, it is possible for us to represent the Black community. It is possible for us to represent Black men, but we are still individuals. Mm-hmm. There's still Rob, there's still Trey, there's still Sam, right? We have our own theological upbringings and backgrounds. We have our own experiences. We have our own trauma. We have all of these different things that work with our theological beliefs that sort of form who we are, right? And what we believe. And so every episode that's highlighted, right? We don't always agree, right? But like, we just have different perspectives. And it's not even about whether we agree or not, right? There's just a shared perspective on various topics. Mm-hmm. And you get three different perspectives from three different men that can be totally different, but representing the same community.
12: And does this tie in with George Floyd and some of those really horrific events? Did that have any influence on you wanting to be able to speak? Or is that a separate thing that was kind of in the background?
19: What do you think, Sam?
18: It's coincidental that we were in a pandemic, these things happened, and we found each other and started a podcast. But just from listening to the stories of my two co-hosts, there's enough trauma, there's enough life experience for us to have this podcast without even stepping in and talking about George Floyd. I mean, and we should, right, without talking about Ahmaud Arbery, because we have our own experiences of being followed. We have our own experiences of racial discrimination from elementary school,
15: Yeah, I want to name something real quick. I don't think that George Floyd and Ahmaud Arbery and Breonna Taylor impacted the way that we approach this. I think this impacted the way that, to be frank, white people listened. I don't think it impacted our content so much as it impacted our audience, because what that did was bring to crystal high definition clarity the reality to a lot of people that their perspectives and the information and the content they were consuming was very limited. And some people sought out Black voices and we happen to be some of the Black voices that people listen to in there. So
14: I will say it didn't necessarily impact the content, but I must say that in 2020, when we started this podcast, we were hearing a lot of bad takes from people. There were a lot of people trying to give answers about what is impacting Black people. Bad takes made me say, I want to speak by myself for myself, right? Like, I don't. And my content isn't pushing back against what you believe about Black people. I just want to speak for myself, right? And be named and be counted in that way.
12: So the podcast is Three Black Men. And tell me the subtitle. This is interesting to me.
18: Yeah, so the subtitle is Theology, Culture, and the World Around Us. We're multifaceted, right? We wanted to bring all of ourselves to the table. We're more than just thinkers and theologians and pastors and fathers, and we experience life just the way everybody else does. And so why not bring a perspective from three Black men who love God, right? Who try to live a life that models a labor of love, in every area, whether it be from our friendships to marriages to, just creating content for people, relatable content, all of those things.
12: That it grew out of online conversations, mostly typed with thumbs at first, I'm guessing, or Twitter. I'm pretty amazed by that. Why, of all things that you could talk about, theology, why does this hit home for you? Why was that the thing you had to have?
15: For me, theologizing, I view as like an active form of doing like constructive theology, right? Mm-hmm. And the fact of the matter is, I think there's a need to constantly be reevaluating the things that we believe about God, and at times adjusting those when they don't align with the truth that we currently live in, right? Yeah. People are just now finding out about this concept and this word of deconstruction in the field of religion. And one of the reasons we want to talk about this is not necessarily because we're all about deconstruction.
14: Okay. Can you define deconstruction?
15: Yeah, when we talk about deconstruction, it's the process of examining all of your beliefs. What are these things that we believe? Why do we believe them? Are they serving us well? And are they telling us the truth about God, right? And when we do that as theologians, like with whatever theological training we have available to us, there's healing that takes place when you recognize that some of the things that we believe about God and about human nature are actually not true.
18: They're harmful.
15: Right. They're harmful and destructive. And one of the best ways forward, one of the best ways to heal is to reexamine those things, to name those things, and to see if we can chart a course forward as to how can we live a more holistic life.
19: I'm just picturing the set of blocks I use with my granddaughters.
15: Right.
19: Let's take these. We're going to keep them all, and then we're going to look at them one by one as we put the house back. It might even be the same house, but we will have consciously chosen every block in it.
15: Right.
19: And so I want to go back further in your lives for theology, and I wonder if you could each tell me just briefly how you knew about God and when you believed in God, that there was such a thing as a higher power, a God to believe in.
14: Well, I grew up as an atheist, and so my presupposition was that there is no God. And I always love to tell people that I grew up as a black atheist, not just an atheist, but a black one, because my social location did inform what I believe about a higher power, right? When I surveyed the landscape of Chicago, the racial inequalities there, the way that black people were brutalized, to me, it's obvious that there's no God, right? I came to faith later in life, and I would say for me, I had this ever-burgeoning curiosity about how did we get here and who gets to dictate how we interact with one another. Mm-hmm. And so my conversion story is a long story, but I would just say I grew up with looking at the world and seeing that there's no possible way a loving God could create this. But there was a real experience in college that led me to believe in God. But I really understand why people don't believe in God, truly.
18: For me, I was raised in church from a baby. And it's always interesting because I feel like I've had this conversation a few times in my life, just kind of going through different theological circles, because every time I think I find God again, right? Mm-hmm. And I almost feel like there's this, like, no, this is really where God is. I don't recall having like an epiphany moment. But what I do find is that when I look back and I see, even through my childhood, through adolescence, through my teenage years, through my, you know, 20s and early 30s and all of my knucklehead years, I literally see the hand of God holding me. And that right there is enough for me to believe, through whatever theological questions that I have, something has held me, right? Something has kept me. Someone, God has softened my heart to a place where I feel like for a long time, I feel like I've had a lot of reasons to hate a lot of people, but yet I found myself drawn by love and to love. And so it's just that I rest in that. That's where I find peace and like knowing, okay, now I'm confident in believing that God is real.
15: Yeah. Like Sam, I grew up in church. My mother loves telling the story of how I was born on a Wednesday and in church that Sunday. But
19: with a bow tie.
15: But my story is a little bit like that of Jacob in the Bible, where Abraham has a relationship with this God. And then Isaac inherits this relationship with this God. And then Jacob is born, lives a life, has some mischievous activities going on. He's a little...
14: That's a great way to say that, mischievous.
15: Yeah. But there's one point in the story of Genesis where Jacob has a conversation and he says, look, if you will do this for me, like if this is how our relationship goes, then you will be my God. And it's not until Jacob makes an actual decision that Jacob comes to know God as the God of Abraham, Isaac, and Jacob, right? Mm-hmm. And that's a revelation that I had for myself in young adulthood eventually when I was like, okay, no, this is no longer just the faith that my mother and my father handed on to me. This is my own faith. Mm-hmm. And it's one that I am constantly learning and growing in and learning new things about God, right? Thinking about who does God have to be in order to wear that title? And if the Bible is true and it says that God is love, what does that mean? What is love? What does it demand of us? And the one thing that we see consistently throughout the Christian scriptures is that God is always in the business of moving people towards wholeness, right? Calling an enslaved people out of Egypt and giving them a promised land, or God in the person of Jesus going around and feeding multitudes and healing sick people and things of that nature. So when we talk about like what that is like for me, theology and this coming to a moment of God is always moving closer to who God is revealed to be, not only through the stories of Scripture, but here in the lives that we live right now.
19: Yeah.
15: Where can we find God? Where do we see people drawn closer to wholeness and overcoming the obstacles that have been put their way? That's where we find God. And that's at the heart of the theology that I now hold and get excited about crafting. You know?
19: I never really felt like I was a real grown up until I saw that I was passing on something good to one of my kids. And I thought, hey, that's what grown ups do. They pass on the good stuff. And I'm just wondering, for your faith or your relationship with God, how has child rearing affected that?
15: I think one of the more interesting things for me is I have three children on a different stage. I have my youngest will be 9 next month. I have a 10-year-old son and a 16-year-old daughter. And I belong to a faith tradition where we don't baptize you until you make your own profession of faith. At this juncture, all three of my children have made professions of faith and been baptized, but my oldest is going through a place where she is questioning the veracity of some biblical stories and some faith claims. And originally, I think there was some fear, particularly me being in vocational ministry, me being a clergy person. She exhibited some nerves around having those questions. And what I wanted to communicate to her, I was like, this is what I do. I deal in the questions. If you are harboring doubts, let me know. I'm not here to judge those doubts. I'm not even here to erase those doubts. Yeah. I'm here to affirm the fact that God gave you a rational mind so that you can work through these things, right? Mm-hmm. And so just the very nature, I think about the fact that And it's not to point out anybody's flaws or faults, but there was nobody to have those conversations with me as I wrestled with doubt. And one of the things that being a father in this space and even dealing with this podcast has let me do is it's helped me to navigate through doubt and walk other people through that process as well, and letting you know that, look, no, you don't need to feel as though you're deficient or that you're somehow doing this thing wrong because you have these questions. Yeah. Sometimes I believe God gives you those questions because as you have these questions, you begin to ask more questions, you begin to wrestle, and you begin to pursue paths that might actually help lead somebody else closer to wholeness.
19: Yeah.
18: For me, I try to be a safety net for my kids as opposed to like a staunch disciplinarian. Right. One of the things that I've learned and I appreciate is grace. So I never want my kids to feel like they're in the way. But I want them to know, like, it's okay to take up space. You don't have to feel like you're in the way taking up your space. This space is yours. So acting as a safety net for my kids so that they can ask those questions. They have room for doubt. I don't think faith is absence of doubt. I think there is room for faith and doubt. I think what keeps faith is the hope, right? And as long as there's a hope that there is something better, there is something to move forward to or move better towards, that's my goal, right? Is to build up a hope in them, a hope for a better future, a hope for a better them, just a hope that is never ceasing. That's really my goal. They're individuals, right? I want them to know what agency is and to practice that. Granted, I still have two that are toddlers, and agency with them is difficult, right? Because no, you can't.
19: And dangerous.
18: Right. You can't just surf on the rocking chair. That's not what we're doing right now. That's not safe. But it looks different. Like, okay, well, if they fall, I have a plan to help them get up.
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19: You're not by any means old, but you're mature. You've got some maturity.
15: Well, Rob is old.
18: See, don't do that.
19: See, I opened this up. I did that. I'm just going to ask
18: It's just him. It's not you, it's him.
19: What do you think differently or understand differently about God now than you did, I don't know, 5-10 years ago?
14: Yeah, I think for me, I profoundly think that God is more loving than we give God credit for.
18: Yes.
14: Right? Like, I came to know that. That's the confession of which I first believed. But 2 decades later, I think that God is way more loving, way more persevering, way more willing to go to the depths than we give God credit for.
19: Yeah. Interesting.
15: Yeah, I think in that same vein, right, and we say it, but I didn't really truly understand it intuitively until I got older, that God's love for me don't have nothing to do with me, right? Like, it's not because of anything that I've done, that just in the very being of who we are as people, that's why God loves, that's why God desires wholeness for us. So regardless of where you find somebody, regardless of where they are politically, regardless of what their gender expression is or their sexual orientation is, like, none of that has anything to do with God's love for them. And some people like to go with the whole, oh, God loves sinners but hates the sin. And I'm like, okay, that might be true. You kind of made that verbiage up, though. Like, and you're pushing an agenda when you say that. The fact of the matter is that, like, even if you look at the story of the Exodus, it's not anything that the Hebrew people did for God to rescue them other than cry out in agony. They didn't even cry out to God. They cried out in agony. God hears that. God's like, no, we don't do that. God's love is what it is.
18: Yeah. His love is just vastly deeper and wider than I ever could imagine. And that's brought such an appreciation, just understanding that, because I don't know that there is a shallow portion to love, right? I think love is just deep and wide. Love is meant to cover. Right. Love is meant to encompass all. And that's just the way I see God being, as this huge net of love that he can catch whatever he wants. And he's not threatened by some of the things that we think that he's or we would pose that he's threatened by.
19: I'm curious if when you felt that God really loved you and you were of worth and worthy of love, did you love God more because of that?
14: Yes, I think. For me, that was what got me. I grew up with a father who was mostly disappointed in me and expressed that often. And so for me, that love of God aspect is what drew me further personally. Yeah.
15: I think I did love God more because of that. More importantly, I loved other people more because of that, right?
18: Yeah.
15: And if you notice, if you listen to the podcast, I use the word beloved a lot. You know, it's in the intro and everything.
18: Yeah.
15: And it's a cute thing that people laugh at sometimes, but it's something like, even as I'm disagreeing, when I'm battling trolls online, I often be like, hey, beloved. Because even as I'm chastising a thing you're saying, I need to affirm your identity that you are beloved of God. God loves you. Regardless of how I feel about you right now, your identity is rooted in the love that God has for you.
18: Yeah. I think it taught me what love more so truly was, so that I could actually love God and actually love people. Yeah. There was this affirming and confirming presence about it that just made me feel comfortable and at peace with who I am in God. So, yeah.
11: So that was three Black men, Tre Ferguson, Samuel Gay, and Robert Monson. And it was a real delight to have them on our show.
19: One of the things I like best about the whole idea of their audience not being who they thought was that other people were trying to expand their own understanding. And we talked about this being the around the time of Black Lives Matter and several really tragic incidents. But I'm happy that a lot of people opened themselves up and thought, I need to know more. I need to listen more. This is actually how I found these guys. I thought, what can I listen to that will inform me more than just reading some headline or hearing opinions of people I already know?
11: Yeah.
19: And I was of course, you can hear, they're really fun to listen to, these guys, and they've got a great rapport, but there's a lot of depth. And that's why I thought, we just need to have these guys.
13: They definitely just talked about how you can kind of get comfortable in your own sort of like echo chambers or like the stories that you hear. And

0: sorting out those questions for us.
1: I love the way that these men ended their conversation with us on a note of God's love. I think that's a really important message that is one of the first instilled in a lot of religions, but also often one of the first that we forget. And so Trey is talking about how he's responding to trolls online and how he always responds to them as beloved, because he says he wants to first and foremost remind them who they are. You are beloved, even if we disagree. And I just think that's really powerful.
2: We have a moment of God's love coming up in this next interview.
0: So we have the co-hosts of Mommying While Muslim, Zeba Hassan and Uzma Jafri. And these two women, lifelong friends, they have a bravery and a willingness to take on really tough questions, not just for all of America, but for their own community.
2: And even meeting them in person and in studio, you see they have two different views on Islam.
0: Yeah.
2: So Zeba was dressed in a very contemporary way. And so was Uzma, although it was traditional with a headscarf and even with bright colors. But you could see that they have different ways of observing what is a faith that's still very important to each of them.
0: So we are going to hear their origin story of how they got started.
3: Our origin story is our dads both immigrated to this country around the same time, and they were dirt poor, so all four of them kind of scrapped together their pennies and figured out how to live together. It's four guys that were together, and Zeba and my dad were also friends, so we are second-generation friends. And, you know, when she asked me to do a podcast, it was always you.
1: Yay.
2: Very cool. And why did you ask her to do a podcast?
4: I was on a quest for answers. And I knew if I couldn't find it, that she would at least have the resources. So I literally called her up and I'm like, you know, I'm trying to explain to my son, who was just profiled, why he was profiled at the airport. And what can I tell him, or who can I reach out to so I can get talking points to talk to him?
3: I tried to be nice.
4: She was not nice.
3: Calmly as I could, I was like, what possessed you to go to the airport as a Muslim and not have IDs for every single person, regardless of age? And she had just never thought of that. And I was like, well, flying while Muslim, you always take your blue passport with you to prove that you belong here, because that has been my experience. And so I said, hey, there's nothing around, you know, this particular topic and how to approach our kids. And she asked me if I'd be willing to speak on a podcast about it. And I said, well, of course, you know, I'm a certified speaker. I can speak. But what's a podcast?
4: I think people are a little bit shocked by our personalities, but it's all good. But it's
3: I think
4: fine.
3: That's usually the most surprising thing,
4: yes.
3: Is because I'm the one who's usually off color and Zeba's not. And that's not what they expect when they see us. And
4: yes.
3: I'm like, wait a minute.
4: Yes. They're like, wait a second. Like, we actually did an abortion episode.
3: Yes.
4: Mm.
3: Yeah.
4: It was very controversial. And everyone assumed I would have a certain position and that Uzma would have a certain. We had very different opinions. And we were able to have
3: a really good conversation.
4: Mm-hmm. And at the end of the day, like, we agreed to disagree, but we respected each other for our differing of opinions. And that's, I think, what makes our podcast, we're unexpected.
3: Mm-hmm.
4: We are very different people. But our core issue is that we're trying to do better for society as a whole, not just for Muslim moms. But of course, that's the wheelhouse that we've been put into.
3: Yeah.
4: And whatever we can do to help other people, that's what we're trying to do.
2: So I wonder if I could just touch on the faith aspect just mm-hmm. a little bit, and then delve into what you thought you were going to accomplish and
4: yes.
2: what you are accomplishing. And part of that is just asking about the faith background of the home you grew up in. What were you taught? When were you taught? How did you absorb that?
4: So I was born Muslim. I was raised Muslim, but I have chosen as an adult to stay Muslim because I went on my own spiritual journey. My mother is a convert. She came from an Irish Catholic background. So we were definitely raised in this multi-faith upbringing. And that sparked an interest in me in reading about other faiths from an early age. In my opinion, all the faiths kind of come from one trunk, and then the stems are different things. And the reality is our commonalities are very similar. But Islam, from a cultural perspective, made the most sense to me. So we grew up celebrating Eid and Christmas and never really feeling like we had an identity crisis until other people put that onto us.
2: Interesting.
4: Yeah. In our own upbringing, we never felt like we had to choose. And we strongly identified with God.

0: God. I'm in God as the unifying creator, regardless of what faith you ultimately were.
1: So I don't have a memory of not knowing that there was a God. And that we called him Allah, and that, you know, he loved me and protected me. So faith was always a really important part of how we identified as a family, how we operated as a family. Even though my parents were not very religious people, like among the five pillars of Islam is ritual prayer, and my parents did not pray. The one thing I do remember is during Ramadan, they used to fast. And interestingly, my mom told me when she was growing up in East Pakistan and West Pakistan that she had never really fasted. It wasn't required. And women didn't go to the Eid prayer, which actually in Sharia law, you must go to those things and you must fast. And she was like, we just never were taught. We learned Islam when we came to America. Mm-hmm. And that was the things that my parents told me, that Islam isn't necessarily in America, but the people here act like they're Muslims. Like over there, we have Islam, but people don't act like Muslims. And so I feel like I got a purer form of Islam here, unadulterated by culture that had kind of intermixed and married with a lot of paganism and a lot of other influences that were not necessarily Islamic or necessarily the kind of spirituality that I wanted to have. But of course, like Zeba said, all of us kind of choose to either stay in our religion or choose whatever practice we're going to have. And I remember being distinctly, I was 19 with insomnia, lying in bed, and I just felt something in my chest. And it was like this overwhelming sense of, I can't describe it other than the word knowing. And I just knew at that moment that this whole life is temporal, just the way God said, and that I'm going to meet him one day, and this is real, and everything I'm doing right now counts. And it was like a split second, and I just knew, Islam is for me, God is there, and I'm good. Like, I get it. I was scared, overwhelmed, and I cried, but I feel like that was my coming to Islam as an adult.
2: I find it really interesting that your children are native-born American Muslims, and just to see what gets passed on and what doesn't. You mentioned some cultural things fell by the side to the positive. Mm-hmm. And so it seems to me like maybe you've been able to pick the most meaningful things or the most spiritually connecting aspects.
0: 100%. I say in America, you know, Elizabeth and I are very well traveled by the grace of God. In America is the place where we can practice our religion the way it ultimately was supposed to be practiced. Yeah. And that's without this cultural nonsense that inevitably happens. And that's what takes and pushes people away. And then they think it's the religion, but you're like, when they do the research, they're like, yeah, this has nothing to do with the religion. This is the culture in which this happened. And honestly, when we go overseas, they are just like, you guys are so religious, quote unquote. And they're shocked.
1: We're really conservative.
2: That we came from the decadent Western.
0: Exactly. Yeah. And why are you guys so religious? And they don't necessarily say it in a positive way. Yeah. Whereas I feel like any kind of religion is a guide. How I joke with my kids, nothing good's going to happen if you kind of go off the beaten path, right? And it's good to go learn and learn from your experiences, but really coming back, there's a basic core, there's a reason why for centuries, there's a core philosophy in all the religions, whether it's Hinduism, Buddhism, Jainism, Christianity, Judaism, Islam, they all fundamentally say the same things. And it's the construct of the community and society that, you know, you practice simple things, don't make it complicated, and you kind of stay out of trouble for the most part.
2: Yeah. Well, until you start a podcast.
0: Until you start a podcast. But then you can't let that lay heavy on you, right? Like, that's the thing. It's like the beauty of faith is knowing when you can let go.
1: Yeah.
2: Yeah.
1: Yeah.
0: And that's such a blessing.
2: So you have created this online community with a podcast, Momming While Muslim. And one of the most, I can't find the right word, disarming, surprising, sort of charming things that I heard was that you did not start off getting the audience that you hoped to speak to. Tell me about that and then how you got a broader audience.
1: I think it was because the evangelicals reached out to us that we have the audience we have today, because without them, we would not have had, first of all, our initial audience was evangelical men and a lot of Christian people. and
2: who were curious about Islam?
1: Who were curious. And they were like, we've always wanted to talk to a Muslim and have a Muslim on our podcast. There was a podcasting magazine. There was an article about us in there as a new podcast. And then I think there's a whole Christian Podcasters Association, as you must know. And so one of the writers there initially called us. Then he sent our name out to a couple of evangelical guys. So, you know, of course, we're like, we don't know if we want to go talk to evangelicals. Maybe they're calling us on to fry us and, you know, to convert us. We don't know what to do, you know, because, you know, while Zeba grew up in a very interfaith household, I did not, you know. I wasn't even allowed to join the Girl Scouts because my parents thought that was a way to convert Muslims. So there was a lot of suspicion on my part and, you know, just traumatized as I was growing up in Texas by certain communities of other faiths, I thought, oh, this is going to be bad. And then we got on and learned that, no, we were completely stereotyping an entire group of people. They were nothing but wonderful and helped us grow, actually, because we did a whole Christian podcast tour after that and came on a lot of podcasts. And that's how our initial numbers went up.
2: Interesting.
0: The key thing to figure out that we were also stereotyping.
1: We were, yeah.
0: People and made assumptions. And it was such a humbling experience.
1: Huge learning
0: because
1: curve.
0: They were one of our first supporters and like advocates and like got us to come on and speak at different podcast conferences. And they were just what our biggest allies in the beginning when we didn't have a Muslim audience.
2: Well, nobody continues listening to a podcast that doesn't feel relevant and real. Mm-hmm. And so I'm wondering, what is your favorite thing about the podcast that you've learned or how it's affected you or that you've connected with people about?
0: I feel like I have grown as a person in hearing, you know, different, because we've covered such a variety of topics, which I myself have had potential thoughts about, and in meeting the person, I've recognized, okay, I'm not as quote unquote woke or as open-minded as I originally thought that I was. Mm-hmm. And that was such a humbling experience for me. And I feel like the podcast has created this, my own spiritual journey in learning about myself, and I would even argue has made me a better mother as a result of learning from other women that are going through different things. Because it doesn't matter how many kids you have or how much quote unquote experience, everybody's experience is different. And if you're willing and open to be receptive to that, it's such a gift to be able to do that. And you gain so much knowledge and connection from that.
1: For me, I remember the last big fight we had, we were 20.
0: We had a big fight.
1: And Zeba was like, you're so judgmental. And this was my religious zealot period. So I dressed way more conservatively than I am now. And just believed all these things and, you know, wanted to be this perfect Muslim. And I was trying to make her be a perfect Muslim. And she was like, you're so judgmental. And she was not wrong. You know, but of course, then again, we were like 2021. 4 years later, I grew my frontal cortex. It started working and lighting up, which was fantastic. But it is through this podcast that you learn how judgmental you are.
0: Yeah.
1: And not only does it improve your relationships with, or potential relationships with strangers, because it's almost like this suspended belief in all of humanity, but also in your own children.
0: Yeah.
1: Because we take that back home, we take that to our kitchen table. And now when my kids do something ridiculous, it's like, I can be softer. I'm not coming at them from a place of, how can you be so dumb? You know, I might be thinking it, but, you know, I feel more loving towards them. I feel like I can give them more room if they do go off the beaten track. I feel like I can still be that loving parent that I don't think I could have been maybe like 9 years ago.
0: Yeah,
1: yeah.
0: I agree.
1: It's made a big difference in my life.
0: Yeah.
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2: Here's a personal question for you. Do you feel God is happy with what you're doing? Do you have a sense of that you feel you're doing something that pleases God?
0: I do, because we take everything through God's eyes. And so if something, like we get nominated for an award or whatever, like we instantly, we have this concept called tzedakah, where you go and pay charity. If something good happens, then you're like, I'm giving the blessings forward to somebody else. Mm. For every good thing that has happened to us, we always do that. We don't think it's owed to us because we think it's God's divine. Like, this is what God is trying to get us. We're in
1: BYU
0: broadcasting studio right now, people. Okay.
1: We think God's pretty happy with
0: us. We're like, God's happy with us, because the more we lean into it, the more we're humble and coming from a place of humility, the easier, like, it's opening up paths that she and I, 5 years ago, I can say with certainty, we would never have thought of. So do I think God's happy with us? Yes. Do I think bad things happen to good people? Absolutely. But you can only lean into it, and just the negative things that happen, you're like, okay, it's a learning experience. Let's try to figure out, let's rewind and adjust. And I feel like the more we do that and we're open and receptive to it, I feel like the podcast has grown tremendously because we've leaned in versus fighting against.
2: Yeah. It's always some of those ideas. It's almost like you should be a psychologist or something and counsel people.
0: That's so funny. Maybe I do that for a living.
1: Yeah.
0: It's a great thing. Yeah. It's a blessing.
1: Absolutely. I mean, I think God's happy with us only because in Islam, there's a concept of Qadr Allah, which is that, you know, everything for us has already been written. Like, we have already met God and been together in the plane, and all of humanity has been gathered and been told, your job is to go worship me, go do your job. We don't have any memory of this, of course, but we all came down here, and everything that happens to us has been written. However, is there free will? Like, what's the point if it's written, right? That's what the critics will ask. Well, we still have free will. Like, we are the creation of God that has free will. So we can choose good or bad. He knows what's going to happen ultimately, such as you're going to be podcasting 5 years later, such as you're going to be at BYU. But when things like BYU happen, or we get invited to a podcast conference, or when we get that message from a mom or a child that says, what you're doing means something to me, that to us is, if we're taking care of his creation, he is taking care of us.
0: Yeah.
1: And what is that except love, right?
2: Yeah. So you have an interesting mixture of really practicality, like how to be a mother, how to be Muslim in a modern world where things are different than our mothers and grandmothers grew up with. Right. So there's that. And then there's also the element of the faith that's in there. And I'm just curious, for instance, is there a story or a part of the Quran that's particularly meaningful to you that relates to what you do, or is like a touchstone for you?
0: Whenever I've had an issue, a concern, a major stress, and I've had a lot of stress in my life, stress and bad things that have happened to me and my family and my children. There has never been one point where I didn't open the Quran in some way. And I kid you not, the verbiage to get me through whatever that issue was has always been there. Mm. Every single time. And that is something that I have shared with my kids. And am I the type of parents that, like how my dad was, like, honestly, he would beat us if we didn't pray, to be very blunt with you. But I tell my kids, prayer is there for you. God knows you need the prayer. So I'm going to go pray. If you want to come with me, cool. If you don't, that's on you. 9 times out of 10, they will always come to me. And they also now go to the Quran when they have a stress. And there, and this is my 10-year-old who was crying because his sister did not take him to Giant this morning. And literally calling me, FaceTiming me, how could she be so mean when I was in her TikTok video? But, I mean, he thought that was payment to go to Giant to get some, I'm sure, Flamin' Hot Cheetos. That's his obsession. And I said, honey, what do you want to do? He's like, and there's an app called the Subber app. He's like, I'm going to go and do the Subber app, which means patience, essentially. And they're still fighting, but at least he wasn't yelling at her throughout the day. So I feel like in modeling that behavior as in you have somebody bigger than you watching you, the Quran is just like a tangible way for us to instill that into our children.
1: Mm. I mean, I would agree with that. With when you're asking for specific verses, it's Adam and Eve, like having to bury one, well, not having to bury one kid, but like one of their kids killed another kid. Like how devastating for a mother to, you know, can you even imagine? I can't. Like I don't even have the brain cells to put that two and two together, even though I believe it happened. Moses' mother put him in a basket and sailed him down. And by the miracle of God, she was his wet nurse. And by the miracle of God, he was raised by the guy who wanted to kill him. And by the miracle of God, he's the guy who ended up defeating him. But it was his mother's faith that's talked about in our scripture because she was a believer, because we put it in her heart to trust us and put him in the basket. We knew better what was going to happen, and we sent, and God, you know, the we, the plural we and God in Islam is because of the text of the Arabic, it's the formal I is a we, right? Like kind of the kings, the royals speak too.
0: The
1: like
0: royal
1: that's
0: we. The,
1: yeah, but yeah. That's for God, right? So what he explains to us in the scripture is that we knew, and we sent his sister along the basket, and we knew that the wet nurse was going to be his mom, who was already full of milk, giving it to him, and she's the breast that he recognized. We have a whole chapter that's called Mary, about the miraculous conception of God and how Mary was like protecting herself when we believe Gabriel came and said, hey, you're going to have a kid. And she's like, no way, nobody touched me. Don't touch me. Like, I'm pure. And, you know, just her labor pains are described and her prayer to God is described and her coming back. So we believe in an additional miracle of Jesus that he spoke as an infant. I don't know if that's in the Bible, but that he defended his mother because she didn't have a male other than Jesus to defend her. In our story, there's no Joseph. Mm. There's Mary and Jesus, and Mary's a single woman coming back and having to face all the scrutiny, and she does it for her son. And the most powerful women in our, not in the scripture itself, but in our scholarship, like our greatest male scholars, it was their mothers, most of whom were illiterate, who were like, please, you know, teach my son. And they would take them to the feet of the scholars and say, teach him everything. One of them would find like pieces of wood in the garbage and sharpen it and put coal on it so he would have something to write with, you know? So it's motherhood and the sanctity of motherhood, the holiness of motherhood that I realized once I became one. And then I was like, this is why it was created.
2: Yeah, that's beautiful. Thank you very much. This is why it's called Mommying While Muslim.
0: Yes.
1: Exactly.
0: We identify ourselves unapologetically as mothers first. But the reality of the situation is I consider the best things I've ever done, like when I see the love of my children for each other, the respect that they have for their elders, what they do in the community, and how much they love their mama, I'm like, everything else is just icing on the cake.
2: Yeah.
0: That's a bonus for me. Yeah. But that is fundamentally how I define success and happiness for me personally.
2: We just listened to Zeba Hassan and Usma Jafri, who together are the hosts of the podcast Mommying While Muslim. And they are not who anyone expects them to be, I think, when they sign up for this podcast. And the fact that it was white evangelical men who were their first audience, it just, that is a delight to me to no end that those people in that audience wanted to open themselves up to learn more. And perhaps they thought these would be two safe people to hear it from.
6: I feel like religion sort of helped them or informed them, both groups, Three Black Men and Mommying While Muslim. I think religion played a role in how they created content, but also how they handled different experiences. I remember Zeba just talking about how sometimes people would be critiquing maybe what they're creating. And she just said something really beautiful. She said, "The beauty of faith is knowing when you can let go." And I just thought, that's amazing that she can, through her faith, understand, okay, I'm doing what I need to be doing. I can release some of the feedback that I get from people because I know that I'm doing something that's good and powerful and it's for my God. And so I don't need to worry as much about what other people are thinking.
7: Another question that Steve asked that I love was, do you think God is happy with the podcast that you've made and happy with the work that you're doing? Which, difficult question, but I like their answer to it. They just said, when you are taking care of God's creation, God is taking care of you. And I think that's beautiful, and it can play a role in our day-to-day lives when we are interacting with other people, just remembering that everything we do can come back to us.
0: Yeah, I'm just impressed with the generosity of our guests.
2: Yes, to be willing to travel and be here in person.
0: Yeah, leave their families, come out here and put up with us. And they were as gracious as they were.
2: We are very grateful as well to the BYU Law School for their annual review of religious freedom and their focus on community building that let us bring these great folks together to talk about online communities as well as physical communities. And just a final reminder, those two panel sessions that I moderated and Heather moderated with all of the guests you've just heard today will be a bonus podcast. So be sure you subscribe to the In Good Faith podcast so you don't miss that. Wanting to make more friends, and who wouldn't? 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Many thanks to Trey Ferguson, Samuel Gay, and Robert Monson, along with Zeba Hassan and Uzma Jaffery for speaking with us today. This episode was produced by Heather Bigley. Our production team also includes Emma Engebretson, Leah King, and Katarina Martinich. Our sound designers include Joshua Fouts, Dallin Jepson, Daniel Phillips, Mitchell Towsley, and Carly Wilson. In Good Faith is committed to the idea that we all benefit from hearing people of widely varying backgrounds share their personal experience with faith and belief. 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In Good Faith is a production of BYU Radio. I'm Stephen Cap Perry. I hope you'll join me again soon, right here, In Good Faith. And if you're interested in an In Good Faith t-shirt, which is for our super fans, be sure you do follow us on Instagram, again, at In Good Faith Podcast. I'm just going to put my little timer on here.
8: Let's go, Famous Steve. That's your new name.
2: See, I got to tell my kids. They won't believe it. But yeah.
9: Don't talk to me like I'm
8: fucking like, yeah, I've got profiles yes. on me.
2: Right.
9: Don't talk to me like I'm fucking
2: Somebody today called me Famous Steve.
10: And yeah. That's going to be on wax soon.
8: Yeah.
9: Now I want you Famous Dad in that house.
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9: That's not a prerequisite at all. 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
10: And you can still toot your own horn.
9: Yeah.
2: That's why I have a podcast.
8: Okay.
2: To compensate for what my kids did to me when I was raising them. Okay.
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0: This is Finding Center, a daily half hour of spiritual focus. Today on Finding Center, the theme is discernment. David A. Bednar, a member of the Quorum of the 12 Apostles of the Church of Jesus Christ of Latter-day Saints when this devotional address was given, will give his message entitled Quick to Observe.
1: Brothers and sisters, Susan and I are delighted to be with you here this morning. She and I have been enthusiastically engaged in university life for more than 30 years, and we love the young people of the church. Time spent with you this morning for us is a sacred privilege. I now seek for and invite the assistance of the Holy Ghost as I speak with you about essential spiritual truths. In October of 1987, Elder Marvin J. Ashton, member of the Quorum of the 12 Apostles, spoke in general conference about spiritual gifts. I recall with fondness the impact his message had upon me at that time, and the things he taught then continue to influence me today. In his message, Elder Ashton described and detailed a number of less conspicuous spiritual gifts, attributes and abilities that many of us might not have considered being spiritual gifts. For example, Elder Ashton highlighted the gift of asking, of listening, of hearing and using a still small voice, of being able to weep, of avoiding contention, of being agreeable, of avoiding vain repetition, of seeking that which is righteous, of looking to God for guidance, of being a disciple, of caring for others, of being able to ponder, of bearing mighty testimony, and of receiving the Holy Ghost. This morning I want to talk with you about another seemingly simple and perhaps underappreciated spiritual gift, the capacity of being quick to observe. I will also attempt to explain why appropriately seeking for this blessing is vitally important for you and for me in the world in which we do now and will yet live. All of us have learned important lessons from the central characters in the Book of Mormon. As we read about and study the lives of Nephi and Laman and Alma and King Noah and Moroni and many others, we discover things we should and should not do. And we realize more completely the kinds of people we should and should not become. In my study of the Book of Mormon, I have been especially impressed with a particular description of Mormon, the principal compiler of the Nephite record. The specific depiction of this noble prophet, to which I would direct our attention this morning, is contained in the first five verses of the first chapter of Mormon. And now I, Mormon, make a record of the things which I have both seen and heard, and call it the Book of Mormon. And about the time that Amaron hid up the records unto the Lord, he came unto me, I being about 10 years of age. And Amaron said unto me, I perceive that thou art a sober child, and art quick to observe. Therefore, when ye are about 24 years old, I would that ye should remember the things that ye have observed concerning this people. And behold, ye shall engrave on the plates of Nephi all the things that ye have observed concerning this people. And I, Mormon, remembered the things which Amaron commanded me. Now, brothers and sisters, please note that the root word observe is used three times in these verses. And Mormon, even in his youth, only 10 years of age, is described as being quick to observe. As you study and learn and grow during your time as a university student, I hope you also are learning about and becoming quick to observe. Your future success and happiness will in large measure be determined by this spiritual capacity. Please consider the significance of this important spiritual gift. As used in the scriptures, the word observe has two primary uses. One use denotes to look or to see or to notice, as we learn in Isaiah chapter 42, verse 20. Seeing many things, but thou observest not, opening the ears, but he heareth not. The second use of the word observe suggests to obey or to keep, as is evident in verse 6 of section 54 in the Doctrine and Covenants. But blessed are they who have kept the covenant and observed the commandment, for they shall obtain mercy. Thus, when we are quick to observe, we promptly look or notice and obey. Both of these fundamental elements, looking and obeying, are essential to being quick to observe. And the Prophet Mormon is an impressive example of this gift in action. I now want to present several examples of the lessons that can be learned when you and I are blessed to be quick to observe. I have a dear friend who served as a stake president. The patriarch in the stake over which he presided had experienced some health challenges and was unable to perform in his calling. The ailing patriarch had difficulty moving about, dressing, and caring for himself, and his strength was limited. One Sabbath afternoon, this good stake president visited the home of the patriarch to encourage him and check on his well-being. As the stake president entered the home, he found the patriarch dressed in his suit and white shirt and tie, sitting in a recliner in the front room of his home. The stake president greeted the dear patriarch, and knowing how hard it must have been to dress himself, graciously suggested to the patriarch that it was not necessary for him to get dressed up on the Sabbath or to meet visitors. In a kind but firm voice, the patriarch reproved the stake president and said, "Don't you know that this is the only way I have left to show the Lord how much I love him?" The stake president was quick to observe. He both heard and felt the lesson, and he applied it. Reverence for the Sabbath day and the importance of respect and appropriate demeanor and dress took on added importance in the ministry of that stake president. The spiritual ability to see, to hear, to remember, and to act upon that lesson was a great blessing in his life and in the lives of many others. Before attending her sacrament meetings, Sister Bednar frequently prays for the spiritual eyes to see those who have a need. Often, as she observes the brothers and sisters and children in the congregation, she will feel a spiritual nudge to visit with or make a phone call to a particular person. And when Sister Bednar receives such an impression, she promptly responds and obeys. It often is the case that as soon as the amen is spoken in the benediction, she will talk with a teenager or hug a sister, or upon returning home, immediately pick up the phone and make a call. As long as I have known Sister Bednar, people have marveled at her capacity to discern and respond to their needs. Often they will ask her, "How did you know?" The spiritual gift of being quick to observe has enabled her to see and to act promptly and has been a tremendous blessing in the lives of many people. Your president, Elder Samuelson, participates each month in a Church Board of Education meeting in Salt Lake City. President Hinckley serves as the chair of that board. The counselors in the First Presidency, several members of the Quorum of the Twelve, and other general authorities and general auxiliary leaders also sit on that board. During my years of service at Brigham Young University, Idaho, I also was blessed to participate in monthly board meetings. At the conclusion of the June 2004 board meeting, President Hinckley called upon Elder David B. Haight to offer the benediction. It was the last board meeting in which Elder Haight ever participated. At the age of 97, he had some difficulty as he tried to stand and offer the prayer. After several attempts to rise to his feet, President Hinckley courteously said, "David, it is all right," suggesting, I believe, that it was permissible for Elder Haight to remain in his chair and offer the prayer. Elder Haight responded in a voice that was both firm and appropriate and said, "President, I must stand." There was simply no way that mighty apostle was going to sit and pray in the presence of the First Presidency and his colleagues of the Twelve. And of greater importance, he was not going to sit as he communicated with his Heavenly Father. So once again, Elder Haight worked to stand and was successful. I shall never forget the spirit I felt as I listened to Elder Haight pray. I hope on that occasion I was quick to observe a powerful lesson about the dignity and the humility that should always attend our prayers. In my present calling, I am blessed by Elder Haight's example and feel a deep sense of gratitude for what I saw and felt and learned that day. Sister Bednar and I are acquainted with a returned missionary who had dated a special young woman for a period of time. This young man cared for the young woman very much, and he was desirous of making his relationship with her more serious. He was considering and hoping for engagement and marriage. Now, this relationship was developing during the precise time that President Hinckley counseled the Relief Society sisters and young women of the church to wear only one earring in each ear. The young man waited patiently over a period of time for the young woman to remove her extra earrings, but she did not take them out. This was a valuable piece of information for this young man, and he felt unsettled about her non-responsiveness to a prophet's pleading. For this and other reasons, he ultimately stopped dating the young woman because he was looking for an eternal companion who had the courage to promptly and quietly obey the counsel of the prophet in all things and at all times. The young man was quick to observe that the young woman was not quick to observe. Now, before I continue, I presume that some of you might have difficulty with my last example. In fact, this particular illustration of the young man being quick to observe may even fan the flames of controversy on campus, resulting in letters of disagreement and even outrage to the Daily Universe. You may believe the young man was too judgmental, or that basing an eternally important decision, even in part, upon such a supposedly minor issue is silly or fanatical. Perhaps you were bothered because the example focuses upon a young woman who failed to respond to prophetic counsel instead of a young man. I simply invite you to consider and ponder the power of being quick to observe and what was actually observed in the case I just described. The issue was not earrings. Now, one final example. I have long been fascinated by the nature of the interaction between the Spirit of the Lord and Nephi, found in 1 Nephi chapters 11 through 14. As you recall, Nephi desired to see and hear and know the things his father Lehi had seen in the vision of the tree of life. In chapters 11 through 14, the Holy Ghost assists Nephi in learning about the nature and meaning of his father's vision. Interestingly, 13 times in these chapters, the Spirit of the Lord directs Nephi to look as a fundamental feature of the learning process. Nephi repeatedly was counseled to look, and because he was quick to observe, he beheld the tree of life, the mother of the Savior, the rod of iron, and the Lamb of God, the Son of the Eternal Father. I have only described a few of the spiritually significant things Nephi saw. You may want to study these chapters in greater depth and learn from and about Nephi's learning. As you study and ponder, please keep in mind that Nephi would not have seen what he desired to see. He would not have known what he needed to know. And he could not have done what he ultimately needed to do if he had not been quick to observe. Brothers and sisters, that same truth applies to you and to me. Quick to observe, prompt to watch and to obey, a simple gift that blesses us individually and in our families and extends blessings to so many other people. Each of us can and should strive to be worthy of the significant spiritual gift, even the capacity of being quick to observe. Let me now address the question of why the spiritual gift of being quick to observe is so vital for us in the world in which we do now and will yet live. Simply stated, being quick to observe is an antecedent to and is linked with the spiritual gift of discernment. And for you and for me, discernment is a light of protection and direction in a world that grows increasingly dark. Much like faith precedes the miracle, much like baptism by water comes before the baptism by fire, much like gospel milk should be digested before gospel meat, much like clean hands can lead to a pure heart, and much like the ordinances of the Aaronic priesthood are necessary before a person can receive the higher ordinances of the Melchizedek priesthood, so being quick to observe is a prerequisite to and a preparation for the gift of discernment. We can only hope to obtain that supernal gift of discernment and its light of protection and direction if we are quick to observe, if we both look and obey. President George Q. Cannon, who served as a counselor to four presidents of the church, taught powerfully about the spiritual gift of discernment. Quote, "One of the gifts of the gospel, which the Lord has promised to those who enter into covenant with him, is the gift of discerning, a gift which is not much thought of by many and probably seldom prayed for. Yet it is a gift that is of exceeding value and one that should be enjoyed by every Latter-day Saint. Now, the gift of discerning of spirits not only gives men and women who have it the power to discern the spirit with which others may be possessed or influenced, but it gives them the power to discern the spirit which influences themselves. They are able to detect a false spirit and also to know when the Spirit of God reigns within them. In private life, this gift is of great importance to the Latter-day Saints. Possessing and exercising this gift, they will not allow any evil influence to enter into their hearts or to prompt them in their thoughts, their words, or their acts. They will repel it. And if perchance such a spirit should get possession of them, as soon as they witness its effects, they will expel it, or in other words, refuse to be led or prompted by it." Close quote. Can you and I recognize how crucial this spiritual gift is in our lives today, and how being quick to observe is a powerful invitation for the blessings of discernment? President Stephen L. Richards, who served as a counselor to President David O. McKay, has provided additional instruction about the nature and blessings of discernment. Quote, "First, I mention the gift of discernment, embodying the power to discriminate between right and wrong. I believe that this gift, when highly developed, arises largely out of an acute sensitivity to impressions, spiritual impressions, if you will, to read under the surface, as it were, to detect hidden evil, and more importantly, to find the good that may be concealed. The highest type of discernment is that which perceives in others and uncovers for them their better natures, the good inherent within them. Every member in the restored Church of Christ could have this gift if he willed to do so. He could not be deceived with the sophistries of the world. He could not be led astray by pseudo-prophets and subversive cults. Even the inexperienced would recognize false teachings, in a measure at least. We ought to be grateful every day of our lives for this sense, which keeps alive a conscience which constantly alerts us to the dangers inherent in wrongdoers and sin." Close quote. As we integrate the teachings of Presidents Cannon and Richards, we learn that the gift of discernment operates basically in four ways. First, as we read under the surface, discernment helps us detect hidden error and evil in others. Second, and more important, it helps us detect hidden errors and evil in ourselves. Thus, the spiritual gift of discernment is not exclusively about discerning other people and situations. But as President Cannon taught, it is also about discerning things as they really are within us. Third, it helps us find and bring forth the good that may be concealed in others. And fourth, it helps us find and bring forth the good that may be concealed in us. Oh, what a blessing and a source of protection and direction is the spiritual gift of discernment. The teachings of Presidents Cannon and Richards concerning the power of discernment to detect hidden evil and to identify good that may be concealed become even more important to you and to me in light of a specific element of Lehi's vision. In the vision, various groups of individuals were pressing forward that they might obtain the path which led unto the tree of life. The straight and narrow path came along by the rod of iron, even to the tree. And the mist of darkness described in the vision represents the temptations of the devil, which blind the eyes of the children of men and lead them into broad roads, that they are lost. Now, please pay particular attention to verse 23 in 1 Nephi chapter 8. And let us now liken this scripture to our day and the challenges we face in an increasingly wicked world. And it came to pass that there arose a mist of darkness, yea, even an exceedingly great mist of darkness, insomuch that they who had commenced in the path did lose their way, that they wandered off and were lost. I repeat again for emphasis the truth that discernment is a light of protection and direction in a world that grows increasingly dark. In these latter days, you and I can press forward safely and successfully through the mist of darkness and have a clear sense of spiritual direction. Discernment is so much more than recognizing right from wrong. It helps us to distinguish the relevant from the irrelevant, the important from the unimportant, and the necessary from that which is merely nice. The gift of discernment opens to us vistas that stretch far beyond what can be seen with natural eyes or heard with natural ears. Discerning is seeing with spiritual eyes and feeling with the heart. Seeing and feeling the falsehood of an idea or the goodness in another person. Discerning is hearing with spiritual ears and feeling with the heart. Hearing and feeling the unspoken concern in a statement or the truthfulness of a testimony or doctrine. I have frequently heard President Boy K. Packer counsel members and priesthood leaders that, quote, if all you know is what you see with your natural eyes and hear with your natural ears, then you will not know very much, close quote. His observation should help all of us to appropriately desire and seek for these spiritual gifts. Observing and discerning also enable us to assist others who are seeking to obtain the path and who desire to press forward with a steadfastness in Christ. Blessed with these spiritual gifts, brothers and sisters, we will not lose our way. We will not wander off. We will not be lost. And we can only hope to obtain the supernal gift of discernment and its light of protection and direction if we are quick to observe. As Alma taught his son Helaman, see that ye take care of these sacred things. Yea, see that ye look to God and live. My dear brothers and sisters, I declare my witness, even my special witness, that Jesus is the Christ, our Redeemer and our Savior. I know, I testify, I witness that he lives. And in the authority of the Holy Apostleship, I invoke his blessing upon each of you, that indeed you may desire to be and become quick to observe and truly discerning. In the sacred name of Jesus Christ, amen.
2: Amen.
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8: On In Good Faith, it's our privilege to hear stories and accounts from believers told in their own words. Our hope is to listen with an open heart, celebrating the power of faith and belief and what those stories mean to the ones who tell them. Today I'm speaking in good faith with a venerable man I have read about and looked forward to meeting in person,

0: And then he took us to church. And then when we came home from church, we spent the afternoon with him and his third grade education reading from the Bible.
1: Wow. Beautiful memories.
0: Absolutely.
1: What do you remember about the church, the services? Anything that impressed on you when you were very young?
0: Well, there are a number of things that I remember about the church that I attended as a young boy. One, the church only met once a month. It met on second Sundays. The pastor of the church had four churches that he pastored, and one of them was the church that we attended. We attended Sunday school as well as regular church service on second Sundays. And whenever we were in Sunday school, most of the time, the only children that were there were the children from the Davis household. So it was a fairly small church. It was in the rural. In fact, many years later, the building of the church burned, and it was nearly a week before the congregation found out that their building had been burned down so far out in the country.
1: Wow. What was it that prompted you at first to go into ministry as a youth minister or to get any schooling in the matter?
0: Well, I accepted Christ as my Savior when I was about 12 years old and then made a firm commitment that I was going to be a part of a church for the rest of my life. Later on, in 1966, when I was trying to figure out what my role in life would be, what my mission would be, what my participation in the community would be, I heard, spiritually speaking, the voice of God say, ministry. And I then decided that that was a call from God for me to go into ministry, that that was the place that I could make a significant difference in the lives of the people in our community.
1: Would you tell me a little bit about that experience at age 12? That's a pretty big lifetime commitment.
0: Well, at 12 years old, we had once a year in August a revival meeting. It was a meeting that lasted for a week long. There would be a guest minister that would come in, and he would preach every night. Those of us who were not believers sat on what we called the mourner's bench, and that was the first pew or bench in the church. We would sit there and they focused the service on getting us to understand what the Bible taught, what people believed, and how then to become a believer. And so ultimately, with prayer of my own and prayer of others for me, I decided to respond to the call that was issued at the end of the sermon to accept Christ as my personal Savior. It started with hearing the Word of God and understanding what the Bible had to say, and then secondly, believing that, and once I believed it, making a profession or confession of faith with my mouth.
1: When you felt that you had received a call, and I love the way you phrased that, not an audible voice, but somehow personally.
0: Absolutely. It was personal. It was not in the Bible. One reads the Apostle Paul's experience, for example, on the road to Damascus. And when one reads that, if one reads carefully, one will discover that Paul heard God speaking to him. But there were other people with him who didn't hear the voice. They knew something happened, but they didn't hear the voice. And the same was true with me. It was a personal, spiritual experience with God, between me and God alone. The call is first, and then in addition to the call, the background of formal training was required. And in my particular case, that's a bachelor's degree as well as a master's of degree in religious studies, or a master's of divinity is the particular degree that a person to be a pastor would be expected to get.
1: Did your father live to see you pastoring?
0: My father and mother both lived long enough to see me as a pastor. Both of them came here to Salt Lake City and visited at various times and were very excited to see their son be a leader of a congregation, and especially being so far away from home, from Georgia to Utah.
1: Yes. But before, I do want to ask about your congregation.

0: here and the time you've spent. Will you talk to me about involvement with civil rights and how that tied together, because it did tie together with faith?
1: It does tie together. In fact, when I was a small boy, I grew up in Georgia, about 100 miles from where Martin Luther King Jr. grew up. And Martin Luther King became kind of the model, the example of civil rights during the 1960s, 1970s. And I had an opportunity to meet with him personally, to interact, to interview him, to write an article about him. And so he became my role model. And I saw in Dr. King the practice of his belief put into action by his behavior, which was civil rights in his particular case. So I decided that that would be a good way for me to go, that it wasn't enough to just believe it, but you had to then show that if you say you believed in love for everybody, then you showed it by loving everybody.
0: He never did choose the easy road, did he?
1: Well, it's not an easy road to be a pastor, to be a civil rights leader. It's difficult to say to the people who are around you, some of whom are on the one accord with you, many of whom are not, that you love them and that you want the very best for everybody.
0: And yet, isn't that the essence?
1: That's the essence of faith in God, of Christianity. That's the essence of our being. And if we're going to truly be full human beings and in the best sense demonstrate that to the community where we live, it's going to be a difficult journey, but we have to climb. And I remind the people at Calvary, the church that I'm pastor of, if you're going to climb a mountain, you can't climb up the smooth side. You have to go up the rough side of the mountain.
0: I love that image. That's beautiful. How did you feel in Selma? Do you remember? Were you worried? Were you scared? Were you full of faith?
1: I was a student at the time that the march in 1965 was from Selma to Montgomery, Alabama. And as a student, I had no vested interest. I didn't have a job that I was concerned about. I didn't own any property that I was putting at risk. And so for me, it was an opportunity to make a change on behalf of the people who lived there, and I was not really afraid. Now, during the march along the way, we lost a lady, Mrs. Viola Luzzo was killed, and after that, then we were very nervous and very worried that the Ku Klux Klan might do us harm. And in fact, the President of the United States responded to that by federalizing the Alabama National Guard and having other military bodies to come and make sure that we were safe. So it was a scary time, but it was also a time that we could see the effect of the actions bringing about change.
0: So much of which has lasted.
1: Much of which has lasted, but unfortunately, it seems that we have come either to a screeching halt about acceptance and welcoming and guaranteeing the rights of all people, or we're in the process of trying to turn the clock backwards. And I'm afraid or bothered by our current attitudes, which say that it's okay to hate, it's okay to treat other people with disparate ways.
0: Let me ask you about coming clear out to Utah. It was your first pastorate. If I understand, you were expecting to be here maybe a year?
1: Right. I came to Utah in 1972. I had left Georgia, went to college in Alabama, left Alabama and moved to Florida, where I started my ministry in Florida. And then I enlisted in the United States' Air Force to avoid being in the Army or the Marines as a draftee. Was brought out west by the military. And so I was stationed at Nellis Air Force Base in Las Vegas, and then went to Southeast Asia, came back to Idaho, Mountain Home Air Force Base. And when I was discharged, I then moved back to California, where I continued my education. I went to college and at multiple colleges and institutions and got degrees. And then when I was graduating from UC Berkeley, was offered a job at the University of Utah as a teaching fellow and graduate student for 1 year. And that's what I came for. And my intent was to spend that year to get a master's degree at the University of Utah in communications, and then to return to Georgia, where I had several opportunities offered to me there.
0: But you stayed.
1: I stayed because just before I left, just a matter of days before I had planned to leave, the pastor of the Calvary Baptist Church in downtown Salt Lake City resigned and said he was leaving, and asked the congregation to have me fill in until they could find somebody. So I stayed. They then called me as their pastor, and for 43-plus years now, I've been pastor of the Calvary Baptist Church.
0: Pastor Davis, what we really need is 6 hours to do a mini-series to do justice to your experiences, your thoughts on different eras of history, and your value of education. It's very kind of you to take time to talk with us specifically about faith and belief here.
1: Sure.
0: for these few minutes. But I'm so impressed with the course of your life, and I'm so impressed with the outreach to other people that your church does.
1: Well, education for us is the one major opportunity for bringing about significant change in terms of life. That if you want to be upwardly mobile, you need formal education. If you want to be more positive about life, you need to broaden your understanding and knowledge of things and of people. And education is essential if one is going to be effective in doing the work of leadership in a given community. My wife and I, Willeen, went to some of the same schools. And as we went to school, we determined that if we were going to make a difference in our society, we'd have to get ourselves prepared. Much like Dr. Martin Luther King did. Dr. Martin Luther King earned the highest degree possible before he started doing much of the work that he did. But once he was prepared, as the ground swelled and people said, it's time for a change, he was ready for leadership. And that was my goal in life, was to get as much formal training and education as possible, and then to be ready when called upon to be a leader. Since that time, of course, we've made a special effort to give the same opportunity to other young people, so that we have the Pastor Franz Davis Scholarship, where we have students all over the state of Utah. We have students in high school that are on scholarship. We have run, and my wife was instrumental in running, a preschool reading program. So we do a lot of things in terms of education, because education is one of those things which will help you then to be all you can be.
0: I'm trying to imagine going before a congregation week after week and planning, what can you say, what can you do that will strengthen people, that will help connect them with God? What are the things for you personally that make you feel prepared, like, I'm right with God, I'm in touch, and now I'm ready to reach out to other people?
1: I start all of the time by reading the Bible. And therein, I find inspiration for speaking to the needs of people. So I spend about half my time reading and studying and preparing and deciding that, hey, this is something that every human being needs in order to reach their fullest potential. And then I spend the other half of the time trying to figure out what it is that people need, visiting hospitals, visiting jails, interacting with families and their personal situations, talking to people, just being about the community. So half the time in preparation, half the time getting familiar with the people. And then on Sundays, I'm ready to deliver 2, 3, sometimes 4 different sermons to a group of people and to speak to their hearts to try to get them to then reach their potential.
0: Over that much time, ministering to that many different people, spending that much time in study over the years, as your walk of faith has continued, how is it different for you than when you first began?
1: Well, it's different for me than when I first began, because, first of all, I started in the rural area. I was doing very little to impact the lives of a whole group of people. But being a pastor, I get a chance to impact the lives not only of the congregation, but the whole community in which I live, the state, the surrounding area. And I'm one of the national leaders of our church organization. I'm one of the vice presidents of our national church's training arm. And therein, I get a chance to affect the lives and touch the lives of people in a much broader sense. Our congregations are not only here in Utah and in the United States of America, but we are all over the world. We have congregations in the continent of Africa, in Asia. We have them in Germany. We have them all over the place. And I get a chance to participate in providing training for those people who are leaders of those congregations as well.
0: What do they need to know to be good leaders?
1: They need to know, first of all, that they have to know who they are themselves. Until they can come to grips with who they are themselves, then they can't help other people to realize who they are. So the starting place is coming to grips with who they are. Who they are as a person, but who they are in relationship to God. And then secondly, they have to know God's Word. They have to know the Bible and be able to facilitate understanding of the Bible. There's a wonderful story in the Bible of an Ethiopian eunuch who was joined by one of the apostles, and the apostle asked him, "Do you understand what you're reading?" as he was coming from church. And the young man's response was, "How can I except somebody help me?" And then he was helped by the spiritual leader who was one of the apostles of Jesus Christ to be able to understand that. So I teach them that you got to know who you are yourself. You have to know the Word of God. Then thirdly, you have to know who other people are, that they are in many ways identical to you. Just they have the same warts, same issues, same wants, same needs, same abilities as you would have. And once you know that, then you have to also have a commitment to sharing and to helping to bring about the change. I teach the members of Calvary that until you help others to reach their potential, you'll never reach your own.
0: When you're seeking inspiration, when you're in prayer, when you have events happening in people's lives and you're in prayer for them, how do you perceive answers to prayers?
1: Well, I pray sometimes asking God to give me a clear signal. I lay out a fleece, if you will, and ask him to,
0: like Gideon did,
1: and ask him to speak to me in that way. Other ways, just by the urgings that come as a result. Paul writes to Timothy that a man who has a desire has a good desire. And so just that urging that comes from the Word. And then when reading the Bible, there are things that jump out at you based on where you are now. For example, when 9/11 happened, I had one thing planned for the sermon, but had to change it because now people were in crisis over 9/11. As far away from New York as Salt Lake is, but people were in crisis. And so I had to listen to God speak about something different than what I had planned. I plan as best I can, as if everything depends upon me, but then I approach it as if it all depends upon God himself.
0: Are the two of you parents?
1: We are parents, have three children, four grandchildren, and one great-grandchild. We've been parents for many years.
0: Yes. How does that affect your belief?
1: Our beliefs are passed on from one generation to the other. My father passed the beliefs on to me. His parents passed their beliefs on to him. And my job is to pass those beliefs on to my children, my children's children, and my children's children's children.
0: Some of those still to come. I assume you don't have that many greats yet.
1: Well, we have greats as well as grands, so we're looking for some more.
0: Have there been difficult moments or difficult questions where you felt like, I really need to know this, but you had to wait? Or you might still be waiting for.
1: There are some issues that as I read, study, and prepare that I am not yet at a point that I can talk about those, that I need to mature more, I need to grow more, I need to understand more, and those issues are difficult. And as we deal with those, I just do the best I can with them now in hopes that later on I'll be more thoroughly prepared to talk about those issues.
0: Where do you get your remarkable energy from?
1: I suppose the only place that I can credit with the energy that I have at 70-plus years old is from God, that God gives me health and strength and then allows me to be motivated, inspired to be able to go forward.
0: 43 years, I believe, in this congregation.
1: 43-plus years as pastor.
0: What do you hope for the future of this congregation?
1: Well, my
0: 20
1: hope,
0: years down the line.
1: My hope is that the congregation will be able to find another pastor, that we can have a transition plan, and I can move aside and somebody else can carry on to higher levels and higher degrees than what I have done. I believe that everybody ought to build on what foundation you have, and then the next person builds on that foundation until we eventually get to where we are all on our way to.
0: What inspired your programs, giving meals to over 100 people on many occasions?
1: We look out among ourselves and ask the question of the people at our church, what are your needs? What are your hurts? What causes you pain along the way? And so we are inspired to respond to those. So the first thing, major thing that we did nearly 31 years ago was build a housing complex for elderly and physically handicapped people, because we found that there were lots of people who had lived and had spent their lives living in their homes, but now were at a place that they couldn't cut the grass anymore, they couldn't keep up their house, so they needed housing. So we built a housing complex. And as far as I know, we're the only single congregation in the state of Utah that has built a housing complex subsidized for elderly and physically handicapped people. And then we decided that maybe one of the things we could do for the many homeless, which is a shameful mark on our society, that we have so many people that are homeless and are hungry, is that we could help to feed them. So every Sunday morning, we feed on average 300 to 800 people every Sunday morning for the last 9 years. Mm. And then we are inspired to do what we can educationally for young people. And so we provide them with opportunities to learn how to read, to be tutored in math and the sciences, and then to go on to higher education at one of our institutions, colleges and universities. We are committed to whatever affects people and causes them to hurt, to do whatever we can about that. And so our inspiration comes from a desire to see everybody at their fullest potential, and the only way they can get there is if we help them.
0: What have been the biggest challenges over those 43 years?
1: I would say the biggest challenges that we have faced has been having adequate space to do the kinds of ministry that we believe needed to be done. Also having adequate resources. We are self-funded, self-governed, and so forth and so on. We don't have a big parent body someplace that infuses resources. So we have to raise our own. So raising of resources, getting property, and then dealing in a community where there's a dominant religious group that had taught us a particular negative belief, and that was a real problem. Until 1978, that was an official problem.
0: Yes.
1: It remains an attitudinal problem even today, though, that there are people who still have the attitude. And so those are some of the obstacles that we've had to overcome.
0: Do you see change?
1: I do see change. For example, in terms of the dominant religious group, we have an interfaith group that meets regularly with their leadership as well as other leaders from the Episcopal, the Catholic, and so forth community. I've seen changes in terms of the law that said that everybody needs the right to vote and an opportunity to be treated equal. I've also seen that people now are willing to work together more, putting aside the differences that they have, but working together on the things that they have in common. For example, the homeless issue, I think all of us essentially agrees that that's an issue and a problem that we all need to work on. So we can work together on that, although our faith beliefs might be different.
0: Rather than being separate groups with the same goal, to work together to make more happen.
1: When we feed the hungry on Sunday morning, there are people from LDS community who come, people from Catholic community, people from various belief groups who come to help to ensure that people are fed. And hunger, God did say that the poor you have with you always, but nowhere did he say you have to have the hungry with you.
0: And the homeless.
1: And the homeless.
0: There must be times when you feel the approval of God.
1: Well, I feel the approval of God on an ongoing basis. I could not do what I do and put up with the kinds of responses and the treatment that I get sometimes if I did not have a sense that God said, you're okay, you're doing okay, you are making a difference. There's more you can do, but you're making a difference with what little you have. My personal convictions of faith and belief, they have been there from the very earliest times that I can remember. They will remain. I was born into a religious faith group, and I intend to stay there until the day that I die. And when I die, I believe that God will be ready to say, well done.
0: Pastor Frantz Davis, thank you for speaking with us in good faith.
1: My pleasure. Thanks for having me.
0: That's our time for today. Thanks to Pastor Frantz Davis for his generosity in sharing his stories and his faith. For the full interview, including a feature with the Calvary Baptist Choir and the Fill the Pot Ministry for Feeding the Hungry and Homeless, plus a panel of listeners discussing the ideas brought up by our guest, go online to byuradio.org/ingoodfaith or subscribe to our podcast. 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In Good Faith is a production of BYU Radio. I'm Stephen Cap Perry. I hope you join me again soon, right here, in Good Faith.
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13: BBC News with Govinda Gill. Police in the Indian capital Delhi have detained hundreds of supporters of the Cockroach Junta Party and locked down areas of the city to stop the youth-led movement holding demonstrations. The protesters are demanding the resignation of India's election chief over revised voter lists they say favour the governing BJP. That's denied by the commission. Among those detained was the movement's founder, Abhijit Dibke, as he arrived by plane from Mumbai. The BBC's Azadeh Mushiri is in Delhi and says the police have said the demonstration is illegal.
14: If you want to protest peacefully, you have to have written permission from the authorities. And police have said that that request was simply too late. It was given 3 days ahead of the protest, but the police have said that permission applications need to be filed at least 10 days prior. We have seen a security presence, barricades in Delhi for about a week now, so none of this came as a surprise.
13: President Zelensky says deadly glide bomb attacks on residential buildings in Zaporizhia are Russia's way of saying thank you for President Trump's decision to lift sanctions on its diesel exports. 15 people, including 3 children, died in overnight Russian attacks. Lisa Yasko, a Ukrainian MP for Zelensky's Servant of the People Party, gave her reaction to the diesel sale.
15: I think every Ukrainian knows that it's a disgrace. While we are suffering from every hour attack on civilian, on critical infrastructure, now we actually can know that every next attack is directly financed by Americans, just because if they're going to feed the Russian machine, it means that this money will flow into the war of aggression of Russia against Ukraine.
13: Tensions remain high in South Africa's coastal city of Durban after 2 days of violent protests against illegal immigration. Clashes have been reported between protesters and migrants in the city centre, with some demonstrators accusing them of possessing firearms. Richard Kagoe reports.
16: There's a heavy police presence in central Durban, where violent protests have left a trail of destruction and disrupted business in the city centre. Shops and other buildings are damaged as police clash with rioters and looters. Police struggled to contain the crowds using tear gas and stun grenades as protests continued into Friday night. The unrest comes amid tensions over immigration and asylum policies after South Africa scrapped a controversial directive following a constitutional court ruling on asylum seekers' right to appeal.
13: Kenya suspended government meetings and conferences in hotels after reporting its first Ebola case. Health officials say the move is part of efforts to contain the spread of the virus. The Kenyan citizen died on Monday. World News from the BBC.
17: I think people talk about why belonging is important, but no one really teaches you how to belong.

0: Welcome to The Lisa Show, where we take a good look at life. The first time I found myself needing to make new friends with total strangers was in 2001 when I moved to England with my husband and two small children. My plan was twofold: make friends with the people in my local church congregation and go to every local playgroup in my very small town. The Methodists met on Mondays, the Catholics met on Tuesdays, and on Wednesdays, it was the non-denominational city playgroup. Each one welcomed me in their gatherings in different areas of the town, but they all had Rabina, blackcurrant juice and biscuits for the kids and coffee and tea for the mums and dads or grandmothers. Everyone was nice, but I was the odd American Mormon, which made me doubly awkward. I'll never forget hearing a cute three-year-old in a thick English accent yell this about my son: "Mummy, that boy sounds like Buzz Lightyear." I got a lot of questions like, "Why are you here again?" Or, "I've heard things about Mormons, and I've never been to America, but I hear Florida is nice." Everyone was cordial, but I desperately needed a friend, a real friend. Everyone needs friends, and maybe now more than ever. In 2023, the Surgeon General issued a report about loneliness and isolation. He called it an epidemic and said it has disastrous outcomes, including an increase in cardiovascular disease, dementia, stroke, depression, and anxiety. And while young people are particularly struggling with loneliness, we all struggle at times with finding friends, community, and support systems, especially in times of transition. Please see the lonely blonde American mom trying to make friends in England. That's why I brought my new friend, Radha Agarwal, on the show. Radha is a Wall Street analyst turned social connection guru. She's the author of the book Belong and the founder of Daybreaker, a sober early morning dance movement that is taking the country by storm. Radha has devoted her life to helping people make friends. Plus, Radha has an effortless smile and a jazz singer voice that makes me love her ideas on belonging even more.
1: My name is Radha. I'm a community builder, community architect, and a social entrepreneur. I really like to solve problems for the social good. So it's any type of kind of social issue that exists, I like to think about how to solve them. And in this moment, it's very much about solving the loneliness crisis and building a more socially connected world. I mean, we're living in a divisive political climate. And I think that the most important prescription for America is to build more of that social connectivity. I mean, having poor social connections is as harmful to your physical health as smoking 15 cigarettes or, you know, twice as harmful as obesity. That's why I'm so passionate about it. And also, if you look at all the longest living communities on the planet, one of the most important attributes of their longevity is social connection and relationships. I think people talk about why belonging is important, but no one really teaches you how to belong.
0: It's true. We're taught how to read, how to write, and even how to type. At one point, we were taught how to do cursive. Now that's off the table for our kids, which is a crisis that we're going to tackle for another episode. But what we aren't taught is how to belong. I guess everyone assumes that creating community is just something we'll figure out on our own, somewhere between the preschool playground and our high school graduation. But if that's the case, then why are so many of us still struggling to belong? Radha is here with some methods for figuring out who we want in our social circles, followed by some tips for growing our social circles. Loneliness epidemic averted. The first method Radha suggests for determining who your friend should be is to do a VIA inventory.
1: I call it your VIA. That's the VIA acronym, which is your values, your interests, and your abilities. It's like basically a Venn diagram, and you draw out your values in one circle, your interests in one circle, and your abilities in another circle. What I value today as a mother, I'm a mother to a six-year-old, is different from what I valued when I was a party animal in my teens and 20s. So every year I can sort of sit down and do this audit, right? Of what am I good at? What am I interested in? What do I value? And from that place, my friendships begin to unfold, right? Oh, my interests, I love festivals, I love music, I love art, I love entrepreneurship, I love solving problems, I love family, I love learning. So who are all the people in my ecosystem that align with my interests, right? Who are the other people that align with my values? I value community. I value play. I value joy. I value curiosity, right? So, and there's some overlap between the values and interests. What am I good at? You know, you might be good at cooking. You might be good at cleaning. You might be good at setting themes. You might be good at lighting. You may be good at massage. Whatever it is, what abilities do you have that you can bring into your friend group that will inspire them? What can you bring to add to the community experience?
0: Once we identify our values, interests, and abilities, we're better situated to know what we can bring to a friendship. Looking in the mirror first is always a good rule of thumb in any relationship. It's also a good way to ease into Radha's second evaluation method, which is to determine what we want in a friend, what we don't want in a friend, and the qualities we need to embody as friends. She calls this the three columns inventory. This inventory became a turning point for Radha's own life.
1: When I turned 30, I realized that I didn't belong and that I was really just spending time with maybe friends that filled the resume of just like doing interesting things we typically value as young people. And then you realize, wait a minute, they don't align with my values. And then that was this beginning of this journey of realizing, wait a minute, I'm going to sports bars and drinking beer that I don't want to be drinking and surrounding myself with people that just don't fully inspire me. So that was the beginning of like really prioritizing friendship first. I was single at the time, just got out of an engagement. And I remember writing down this three column list. We do this audit for our professional careers and romantic relationships, but we don't ever write down what I'm looking for in a friend. I want a friend that's loyal, that's funny, that loves all of me, that is curious, someone who's going to lean in and say, yes, I'm going to try this thing with you. And then column two, what are the qualities I don't want in a friend? So it's as important to write what you don't want in a friend, right? Like negative Nellies, people who just don't want to support and cheerlead their friends. And then column three is what are the qualities that you need to embody in order to attract the friends of your dreams? So for me, it was like, I need to be less of a judgy person, the judgy New York entrepreneurial kind of energy that I was trained to be good at. But that doesn't really help in friendships and relationships. It's very easy to point out and criticize what's wrong with someone rather than look at all the things that are right about that person. So I've learned a lot. I'm building my own toolbox of gratitude practices and meditations and books that I'm reading also just to really continue in my own practice of becoming the version of myself that magnetizes all the community members of my dreams.
0: Pay attention to your three friendship columns. What do you want in a friend? What don't you want in a friend? And what qualities do you need to embody to foster the friendships you want? The first two columns seem easy peasy to me. I mean, I know what I like in people and I know what I don't like in people. I love a friend who will support my healthy eating goals while not judging the chocolate on my face or the Dorito dust on my fingers. However, I avoid people who don't watch TV or who own Golden Doodles. Just kidding about the Golden Doodles. I actually own one along with half of America. Totally serious about the TV thing, though. But the third column of what we need to be as friends is tricky. We have to stare our own accountability in the face. I mean, I want friendships that are honest and vulnerable, but that means I also need to be honest and vulnerable. But that's the magic of these exercises. They always end with the ball in our court, which means it's 100% possible for us to change the game. The third method Radha suggests we use to craft our ideal communities is to plot our relationships on an energy axis. The x-axis represents the way you feel around the people in your life from negative to positive. The y-axis is all about the vitality of the people around you. Do they give off high or enlivening energy, or are they more reserved? With this axis in place, you are ready to start plotting your relationships to see what's working for you and what isn't. And you may be surprised where your relationships land.
1: I have you plot on a graph basically all the friends in your community, all your family members, your coworkers, everyone in different colors on an XY axis. The y-axis is high energy, low energy. And then the x-axis is negative energy, positive energy. And then you plot your community. So if your mother-in-law is low energy and negative, then you're like, oh, no wonder I'm feeling uncomfortable in this friendship. And so that's a good example of how you can evaluate them. Or, oh, wait, wow, all the blue color dots on this graph that represent my family, they're up and to the right, which is like positive and high energy. And that's a beautiful feeling. So it's really about first plotting so that you can then begin to analyze who makes you feel positive and joyful, and then who doesn't. Where are most of my friendships? Are they on the left side of the axis, or am I really interested in connecting with people who are high energy and relaxed energy? And so if most of my friends are in the relaxed energy, oh, maybe I need more friends who are high energy. Maybe I want to just change it up and have friends in both the quadrants that are on the positive.
2: Well, that's so great, because it's not vilifying one group or the other. It's not about judgment. It's about aligning it to what you need. That gives everybody a common way to analyze the data of
1: that's right.
2: Friendship. A lot of people could feel... every time I talk to this person, I always just feel horrible.
1: You got it.
2: I feel ick, but I don't know why. But then this is like one step further to say, oh, here's why.
1: That's right.
0: What does your axis look like? And more importantly, what do you want it to look like? Are you drowning in negative Nellies? Need more motivators in your life? Looking for calmer energy? This third exercise is a great way to find out what's lacking in your social circle. You can then use your other two exercises, your three columns, and your VIA assessments to figure out who you should invite into that circle. Now that brings us to the fun and terrifying part, actually reaching out to people. And we all know why this is hard. No one wants to be rejected. Talk about our middle school insecurities on parade. But here's the genius in nailing down your values and interests before you go putting yourself out there. You are a million times more likely to find willing partners in your friendship plan when you have things in common. It's like playing the memory matching game, but instead of having a million cards on the table and an overwhelming sense of dread that you'll never make a match, you've now narrowed the game down to just a handful of cards, and matching with a friend is not only probable, it's inevitable. So what's our first move in making the friendship matches we want? Well, Radha's first tip is to make community a priority in your life.
1: In our lives, we tend to prioritize romantic partnerships and our professional careers as the two most important things to focus on. We tend to put those two things on pedestals. I mean, think about all of the work that we've done on building a resume and all the work that we do on swiping on Hinge, or just all the kind of profiles that we make for our love lives. And yet we don't do this type of audit or this type of kind of intentional design for our friendships. Friendships often take the third, fourth, fifth rung of if I have time, or once all this other stuff is done, then I'll make time to go see a friend for dinner. Then I'll go make time to put my laptop down and go to that party. And I just think that for me, what changed my life was actually reprioritizing my life first on community and friendships. And then from these friendships and this community that I developed and built, I met the love of my life. When you start with romantic relationships and professional career first, both of those journeys are very lonely journeys, right? You're doing them on your own. But if you flip it and you actually prioritize community first, the entire process of looking for your partner, looking for the job of your dreams becomes a collaborative communal experience.
0: Radha's first tip, flip your priorities. We're often focused on jobs and romance when what we should be focused on is friendships and community. The magic of that switch is that friendships and community can often lead you to the jobs and romantic relationships you're looking for. So make friendships a priority instead of relegating them to a side quest if you have the time. And I'll tell you this, being a mom is my top priority, but it's my friendships that have helped me in that endeavor more than anything else. If I don't make time for my friends, my kids are actually losing out because my friends' support and mentoring truly blesses my kids. And listen, I'm old enough to know that jobs and even romantic partnerships end. You retire, or you switch jobs, or sometimes marriages don't work out, or your partner dies. Things happen, but friendships and investing in that can sustain you in those times of transition or in big life changes. But making friendships a priority isn't just about saying a quick hello or commenting on their posts on social media. Friendships need cultivating, and cultivating takes time and real life interactions. That's Radha's second tip for fostering friendships. It's to make what Radha calls FSFs, or 5 cents friends. 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
1: It takes 80 hours to call someone a friend, as studies have shown. We need to build connection. We need to spend time together. And it's sort of antithetical to sort of this productivity, efficiency-driven world that we live in.
2: Technology can help you feel more connected to people that maybe you don't live by. That was the promise, right? But it has become a hindrance to our connections in a way that was difficult to predict.
1: When you think about online communities, virtual communities, they all exist in this digital world. And typically you can get 2 senses from that. You can see someone on a screen and you can hear someone on a screen. But you can't smell them, you can't touch them, you can't be in shared taste. Like, that's part of being a human, which is our 5 senses. We're really kind of stripping ourselves from magnetizing the community of your dreams because I'm not fully meeting those parts of you. So it's really hard to know if someone is going to be in full alignment unless you really meet them with all 5 senses.
2: Oh, absolutely. You know, it reminds me of like a mother-child relationship, right? We would never say, well, let's just, you know, raise children through Zoom. But yet we think that our other relationships don't require the same thing.
1: That's right. FaceTime, Instagram, social media, is that enough for maintaining relationships? It's actually not. You end up going to bed and you're like, man, I feel exhausted by holding my phone up all day. I feel exhausted by swiping on social media. I feel exhausted, you know, comparing and despairing from my life to a friend's life on social media. Yeah, it's a very lonely process to be socially connected online. I really believe that the antidote to loneliness is actually very much an in-person IRL solution. And I think that, yes, there's a lot of studies that want to show that online communities work so that people who have remote teams, they can feel connected to that. But there is really, truly no replacing IRL connections and community.
2: Yeah.
1: Harvard had a study where they interviewed 750 people over 75 years.
2: Wow.
1: And what they learned at the end of the study was the key to a fulfilling life is meaningful relationships. Not money, not power, not fame, none of that, but it's like truly meaningful relationships. You know, as you go on the internet now and you see what people are doing in elderly care community centers, it's just they're playing games with each other. They're back to being in that childlike space of wonder. So why is it that we go from childlike states of wonder as children and then go on this journey of loneliness, isolation, toxic individualism. What can we do in the in between where we're not just waiting till we're too old to connect, but that we're actually finding the most meaningful relationships in the most vibrant sort of periods of our lives?
0: Radha's second tip for fostering friendships is to focus on the five sense friends. Meaningful relationships share the five senses with each other in person. They don't happen via screens. They happen in real life once we put the screens down. And now is the time to make those five sense friends. Radha's third tip for fostering friendships is really a recipe of sorts. It gives you all the ingredients for a successful interaction with others.
1: You give it a theme, you give it a cadence, you give it a name. So step one is, what's a theme that you can create that's in alignment with who you are? And then you come up with a cadence. Okay, I can commit to a monthly dinner at my house where we're doing a sunflower painting party. Okay, great. So then you get a couple easels, you get some paints, and then you invite five people that you've always wanted to stay connected with. You think they're interesting and cool, live in your neighborhood or whatever. You're like, hey, I'm having friends over for a painting party. Do you want to come? And then it's like, oh, I'm going to do this monthly cadenced painting party. So it becomes like a tea and painting or a book club or whatever it is that you want to do, but you give it a name. So it's like my sunflower painting party, women's social club. And I can promise you that there are 20, 50 women in your community that are in your position, awesome, just like you, who are dying for this invitation and who have not had this phone call and who have not read my book. Yeah. You know, so it's like you get to be that portal and you get to set the tone and create the thing, give it a theme, give it a name, give it a cadence, you know, and then start.
2: And that's within your control instead of sitting around and waiting for friends to invite you to do something, right? It's actionable.
1: You got it. And I think that's actually the number one most important thing. If you get anything out of my book, that's it, which is don't wait for the invitation.
2: Yes.
1: Make the invitation. That's it.
0: Tip three, make the invitation for a gathering with a theme, a name, and a cadence. These three simple boundaries provide a sense of safety, commitment, and expectation for your audience that can help them catch your vision. But the most important part of the process is to simply make the invitation in the first place. We often wait around for invitations to events, but how many events are we inviting people to? We can't control who invites us to things, but we can certainly control what we invite people to, and that feels empowering. Now, I realize that crafting a get-together may feel vulnerable for some of us. Radha gets it.
1: As I've interviewed these thousands of people around the country, a bunch of them have said the reason why they don't make the invitation anymore was because when they were 7, 8, they called their friend, they invited them over, and their friend laughed and said, no, I'm not coming over. Or at least said they're coming and then they didn't show up, or they had a birthday party and no one came. There's all kinds of reasons why we are taught early on. And then we're too ashamed to talk to our parents about it. So there's all this shame around loneliness. I think it's really important for us to continue coaxing out of our children, out of our friends, out of our community, out of our family, out of our parents. My parents, too, finally admitted how lonely they were in their 50s, moving to a new neighborhood. My dad took a new job. And my dad went around the neighborhood to put letters under every door and to say, hey, will you play rummy with me, cards game, to every door. And not one neighbor responded to him. And he just for 15 years living in that neighborhood felt rejected and embarrassed and humiliated, never told us. He gained all this weight and got really angry and just very quick to anger. And then only when they moved again to the retirement community at a golf course did he lose all the weight, gain all the friends back, and then had the courage to admit to us, I mean, my sisters, that he was lonely for those 15 years.
2: Wow. Thank you for sharing those specific examples. It makes me think the different phases of your life, constantly having to reach out and being honest about that and showing up as your true authentic self is a risk, but it's also a gift. I always tell my kids, I'm not for everyone. And I get that, but I love people. I want to connect, and you don't need to be embarrassed about that.
1: There's so much to say about that. It's like when I think of my daughter, I'm watching her become a socialized human. And it's interesting because she is so socialized. She comes with us to all of our Daybreaker events. She hugs everyone at the door. She's really human to human. Some of the kids in her school were not raised that way, right? So some of the kids in her school are more skittish, a little bit more scared, a little bit more introverted, a little bit more guarded. So I'm watching her invite them and then be taught through these friendships that that's not necessarily okay to be so loving and forward and wanting to connect. And so I keep telling her, you get to set the temperature. Like you be the thermostat, not the thermometer. Set the temperature as a thermostat. Don't mirror the temperature of the kids around you. You get to set the temperature. You're the one who gets to walk into any room. And so you know, there's so much of that to navigate. But as parents, for us to ask our kids, hey, was there a moment where you invited a friend and they didn't come or that made you a bit more shy to make the invitation? Well, let's try again. Let me help you. Let me organize a family dinner. Let's come up with a theme. Let's give it a cadence. Let's put an invitation together and let's send it out.
0: Yes, sending out invitations can be scary and uncomfortable, and we may not get the response we want. But we are the thermostat of our social lives. If things don't work out at first, we don't have to accept a chilly response. We get to set the temperature. And we do that by trying again and not feeling ashamed in the process. Because here's the truth. We all feel lonely at times, even as grown parents and grandparents. It just means we're human and that we should keep trying to connect with other humans. So there we have it. Three methods for determining who you want as friends by using the values, interests, and abilities inventory, the three column list, and the energy and positivity axis. Once you have a clear vision of what you want your social circle to look like, that's when you can start bringing people in by enacting Radha's other tips for flipping your priorities, focusing on five sense friends, and creating gatherings with a theme, a name, and a cadence. But like Radha said, the most important step in any friendship is to make the invitation. Some people might pass on the gathering, and that's fine. We're not for everyone, and that's none of our business. But our business is to keep trying. You know, earlier in the episode, I told you about moving to the UK without a friend in the world. Well, at one playgroup, a mom around my age sat next to me. I introduced myself and asked her if she was a regular at this playgroup, you know, the stay-at-home mom equivalent of, do you come here often? And she told me, no, I actually just moved here yesterday. Her name was Jenny, and in my excitement to connect, I quickly, and with way too much enthusiasm, blurted out, me too, let's be best friends. Luckily for me, Jenny laughed at me, and we continued talking. I invited her to a playgroup so that we could watch our kids play. She invited me over to her home for lunch. I invited her to my house for a Halloween party for the kids. She invited me to her house to trick-or-treat when no one in the neighborhood did it, and she could see how important it was to me. And this would be a pattern in our relationship. When I left England, we both cried, and we still keep in touch today.

0: belief as we get older. And actually, that's not true. It's actually, you are more the version of yourself that you have become. And therefore, the people that you're now ready to magnetize are going to be the friends for life that you've always dreamt of having, because you've gone through so many versions of yourself to meet you in this moment. And that's just like easy to love.
1: You're deserving of friendship. You're capable of it. You know what you want and you know what you don't. So pick the people you want to spend time with. Plan that gathering. Make the invitation. And get ready to share with others the time-tested version of yourself, because you are amazing. 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We'll be right back.
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8: Welcome to the Council of Moms. Some of us have headphones and some of us don't. It's okay. We're all going to be okay.
9: Some of us are DJs. Some of us are.
8: Right. The Council of Moms, not all heroes wear capes. Most are in yesterday's yoga pants. Like that one?
9: I love that. True that.
8: And the Council of Moms, where we'll never tell you, you already told me that.
9: That's right? One's so accurate.
8: That one is so, you already told me that.
9: Why do our kids get so
8: I will never say
9: so
8: that
9: bugged.
8: On the Council of Moms. I will never say
9: I
8: that
9: know.
8: To you.
9: Why do our kids get so bugged when you tell them something you've already told them? Like, why does that make them so mad?
8: But then we don't get mad.
9: I know.
8: When they don't do the thing that we've asked them eight times to do. That's in their best interest.
10: Well, there you go. There you go.
9: So weird.
8: We love our kids. We want to help them. I love that you're here. Welcome, Amy, Emily, and G. Thanks for being here. I'm going to have a seemingly simple question today for the council, but it's not going to be an easy answer. Are you intrigued?
9: Totally.
8: I caught my teenager lying. What do I do? When you catch
10: him. Did we hit the buzzer?
8: I know, yeah.
10: Answer.
8: Gee, tell me what to do. Because I get livid. I calm down.
10: Oh, man, guys. You guys got to start it off because this one was a hard one for me.
8: Really? Why is that? Why is it so hard?
10: Well, I just feel like we've tried to build a relationship of our kids. Yeah, there you are. Just feeling comfortable with sharing, right? Because sometimes when you hear, Mom, I got to tell you something, you're like, what?
8: Do you have to tell me?
10: Right. You brace yourself. You go to the worst things. But I feel like most of the time, our kids have been pretty honest with us. I think where honesty has kind of swung the other way is they don't want to share the hurt or the pain they're experiencing.
8: Tell me a little bit more about that. Yeah.
10: My husband had a word for this. It was like one night, you know, you have those late night talks with your kids and they're coming in and they're overwhelmed and they're crying and you're trying to get to the heart of the matter, you know? And so you kind of go around about and finally you're able to hit it. Like, this is the reason why I'm so upset. And my husband would say to my daughter, And this is

0: is part of the Samoan language, ai'u. It's a word. And it means selfish. And it was interesting when he said that, because it dawned on me that sometimes they want to hold things back. And it's a different form of lying. It's not just, I want to disobey and I'm not doing what you're telling me. But it's like, I don't feel like I should burden you with my truth. And so that's the kind of lying I feel like sometimes our kids are just afraid to open themselves up to sharing the truth to us, because they feel like they're not or they're inadequate. You know, we've had our kids deal with mental health, and that was an issue that really wasn't explored a lot by our community. And so that's what hurts me most, is like, I can't be there to help you if you don't tell me what's going on. Right.
1: Oh, so, wow. Anyways. Yeah. I really appreciate that perspective, because that's a full, idea of our kids being able to share who they really are with us.
2: That's
1: which is a, it's different. Like, cause lying is in like, I'm not telling the truth about something that happened, versus this idea of I'm going to hold back a little bit of who I am to you. Ooh, I think what a great way to like really expand this question.
0: To tell your child you are being selfish. You're not allowing us to walk with you, to be there for you, to lift you, to help you. Like, you know, I want to help you, but you got to tell me how to best help you. So anyways, that's one of the things
2: we've gone through both of those things for sure. The holding back on their, how they really feel or what's going on emotionally. That was rough for us. Our daughter as a teenager really kept her anxiety and depression hidden, because she didn't dare burden us as we're like tending to her very high needs, special, you know, medically fragile brother who's all consuming in the caregiving. And she's like, you guys are so overwhelmed and so tapped out taking care of him. That's horrible. I hated that she felt that way. You know, we finally navigated through that to where she's a lot more open and honest, but I don't know. Yeah, I mean, all we can do is try to make it as safe as possible, right? For our kids to say what they really think. Even not just emotionally, but like even
1: their opinions. How did you push through that, Emily?
2: I think, unfortunately it had to get to crisis level, which you never want to go there. But it's so hard, because our daughter would always act very resilient and very well adjusted. And she can cope with a lot of things, or at least she could. And so we thought, man, she's just so strong and she's so capable. And when really she was very crumbling inside, and that side of her was a little neglected. I think, you know, especially this day and age, we just kind of have to be a little bit more even hyper aware of our kids' mental health and making it so they can be honest, knowing like, okay, we all deal with this. So if you feel like you're going through this, mom and dad understand. There's resources. You know, I think sometimes kids don't even know that there's so many resources and things we can do as a family, or individual things, or meds, or whatever you need. I think talking about it more obviously is a huge deal. That's probably paramount, is just keeping the communication open. Yeah. And then there's that whole other kind of lying, which is like, I still don't know how to avoid that.
3: Yeah. Well, I think in either case, lying is a protection, right? It's either a protection from like, I don't really want to share with you all my deep feelings, or I don't want to get in trouble. When I learned that about anytime we're dishonest, we're sort of, and our kids are trying to protect from something, that kind of helped me reframe what is the reason behind the lie, and can we work through that? Are you afraid of me? Are you afraid, you know, of what I'll think of you, or of what your consequence might be if, you know, I find out whatever you did? Lying is really just protection.
2: This is so hard for me.
1: I think it is protection.
2: This is very hard for me, because, you know, our adult daughter totally lied as a teenager. And I know there were times where I really was like reactionary and probably overreacting, but I'm like, okay, there has to be a con, right? No. Lying triggers me more than anything. Like,
1: Does it make you so mad, Emily? Because it makes me like, it's not even about what you lied. No, it's just a break of trust. Like it just feels so devastating to me.
2: There are so many things my kids can do that I can handle. And I'm like, no problem. We'll work it out. But the lying is like devastation to me. And it just, it pulls the rug out from under you. And you're like, well, now I don't know how I can trust you and when I can trust you. And you know what I mean? Like,
1: is really, our whole relationship a lie? Yeah. It's easy to go to the extreme though.
2: So that's hard for me. Cause now that my daughter's an adult, she knows that like when she does things that I don't agree with, there's not going to be this huge consequence like when she was a teenager. But when my 8-year-old lies, there has to be some sort of a consequence. And I do not know how to navigate this. Because, you know, the lying makes me so angry and I just want to punish him every time there's even a tiny fib, you know, and always we're talking about it like, hey, whatever you do, whatever happens, just do not lie. Exactly. You know, you don't have to tell us everything all the time. You don't have to tell me everything, but you can't lie. And we're struggling with this. Oh, and now I'm like, okay, I've already been through this and I still don't know what to do.
3: Same with my 10-year-old, you know, recently he straightened out the truth about something, you know, and once I found out the truth, I was like so mad. And then I'm like, but thank you for being honest. I really value and appreciate that. Like, how do we find the balance between like, I don't want him to think every time he comes to tell me the truth, that's when the hammer's going to come down. Because I feel like, how do I balance that?
2: Does he have a consequence for lying?
1: Yeah, what do you do then?
2: And what's an appropriate consequence?
3: We are working through really talking about responsibility. And so I got this from someone else. He fills out a responsibility form, you guys. I love this paperwork for lying.
1: I love it.
3: And it's about like any kind of like quote unquote violation. I don't know what to say. Or exactly what to call it, but he just has to he has to answer a bunch of questions. Like, what did I want to have happen? And did I violate any values that, you know, like our family values? How did it affect me? How did it affect other people? How do I want to make it right? What do I want to have happen now? Is there something else? Did I have other options? So it's let's think through the consequences. He's a pretty impulsive guy. And so this is helpful to sort of, even if it happens after the fact, slow him down and like, think through, what was my goal? And sometimes that's really helpful. Mm. He'll be like, oh, the thing I wanted to have happen was to play the iPad, you know, and this is how I thought I would get there, this like circuitous route. And so it can be helpful for me then to say, oh, if that's what you really wanted, then what do you think we could have worked out, you know, to get you there sooner or whatever? So I don't know.
2: Do you think this is helping him see the cons of lying, or like, oh, here's why it wasn't in my best interest to make this up or whatever.
3: Every so often we'll see a glimmer where he'll pause and be like, I don't want to fill out a responsibility sheet. So
1: the paperwork is the punishment.
3: Yeah. So
1: I think that idea of punishment though is always connected to lying. So and I'm really hard. Curious about that because there is this, when I was faced with a really dramatic lie of omission of something that happened, of not telling me something that should have been disclosed to me. Mm-hmm. My child at the time, once I realized why they kept it hidden, it was extenuating circumstances that did make me want to soften the punishment. And I'm trying to protect the identity of said child. So I'm sorry if I'm being cagey, but I do want to like respect my children's privacy. But totally. It was during the pandemic when I was taking care of my father, my children's father, my husband, and he's actively dying. I mean, he's dying. And so almost like all bets are off. This is an extenuating circumstance, unfortunately. And my kid was struggling and trying to hide it. And trying to hide it because mom and dad don't need one more thing to worry about. And I don't know how I'm feeling. So I'm just going to go and self-regulate the ways that I want to, but I don't want to, but I'm not going to tell them until I have to. And at one point, this kid had to. And I mean, we both just cried, right? Because I feel guilty for not having seen things. They feel guilty because they've done the very thing they were trying not to do, which was take care of everything themselves. So in that, I always think of that when I think about what do you do when teenagers are lying? Because that was the most dramatic experience I had, but the one where I was most filled with like love and compassion of like, this isn't just normal lying. This really is like a circumstantial, like it's like, well, you lied. And so the, you know, punishment fits the crime kind of thing. It was, there are no rules for this. This is a child and a parent relationship that needs to be preserved. I need to show this kid what kind of relationship I want to have in the future by how I react right now.
3: Wow.
1: Not all lying cases, I think, with teenagers are like that. But in extreme cases, I do think it's okay and appropriate for you to take a step back and say, what's really going on?
3: Yeah. And so interesting too.
1: And not ignore
3: sometimes lies are to protect us as parents, right? Where our kids might have a misunderstanding of what our emotional bandwidth is or our capacity or that of course we want to hear about, right. But kind of similar to what Emily was saying that, you know, her daughter was like, I can't put another thing on my parents right now when they're so busy. Like, I think that's a new spin for me to think of kids lying to protect not just themselves, but maybe they think they're protecting parents too.
1: Well, I'm curious though, what you guys think of when a teenager lies, what you think an appropriate consequence should be when there isn't necessarily anything too complicated happening underneath. You know, I don't talk to a lot of parents about like what those specific consequences were. And I'm just curious what other parents do.
0: I feel like as parents, it's hard because you want to stay consistent across the board, but then each child is different. And so,
3: that is so true.
0: I feel like that relationship, like you're saying, Lisa, it really does come into play. But I feel like if your children see the value of you connecting one-on-one with their siblings, that also is appreciated as well because you're allowing that relationship to be honest in that you can welcome those conversations that are hard for them to have. So
1: if you can use it as a tool to welcome those conversations, oh, that's interesting. That could be an opportunity then.
3: Yeah.
1: Like we have an emotionally charged situation and I can use this for us either to be isolated or to bring us together.
3: I think punishment, obviously, well, I've already talked about, I'm such a softie, so punishment's always been hard for me. And I like thinking about punishment as giving and kids an opportunity to repair. So what does repair look like?
1: Okay.
3: So, you know, does it look like, I mean, I don't know. I'm like I said, not very good at this, but accept that responsibility sheet. I told you about that's a solid.
2: I want an idea of repair.
1: I know Emily and I want a
3: you
1: coffee.
3: Betcha. You betcha. Okay.
2: What can a repair look like?
3: Yeah.
2: Like what could that look like?
3: Yeah. I think, I mean, most often for me, a repair can happen in a conversation, or for most of the things that have happened in our home, a repair is a conversation. But sometimes I like the idea that sometimes it means, I love it, you don't go to the next dance. That's part of it. You know, you don't get the next opportunity. Like, you know, you had some capital and you used it on this lie. And so now you don't have that capital for your next opportunity. You guys, even talking about it gives me a pit in my stomach. I don't like, you know, following through on that kind of stuff. It's really tough.
1: But I do think that, like, you bring up a good point about a consequence doesn't have to look like we think it is traditionally. That you can use it as an opportunity to teach a bigger principle. And I think the conversations that I've had with my teenager is, is this is really immature behavior. Little kids lie to protect themselves. Adults own up to their stuff. And if you are kind of like you, what you were saying, G, like if this is how you want to live, then live this way and be confident. The fact that you're lying about it, it comes across that you're not sure that this is how you want to live. So if you're going to want to live this way, and again, it could be lying about anything, like doing your homework, not doing your homework, breaking the law, not breaking the law, breaking curfew, breaking a home rule, whatever it is. It's like, do you want to be the kind of person where you do one thing and say another thing? Or do you want to be an adult? And it's kind of like this conversation. I've tried to have it to be this conversation of just the idea of lying, of not being able to take somebody at face value, would make you a bad friend, someone who's immature, and someone who we don't want to give a lot of responsibility and privileges to, because we're not sure how you're going to react to it, you know, and that is different than, you know, a different kind of conversation that doesn't have anything to do with relationships.
0: Yeah. It's funny you mentioned about breaking the law. I remember my husband would
1: take
0: the
1: kids. Isn't it funny that I mentioned that? It is funny, isn't
0: it? Not that any one of our kids did that.
1: No, not at all.
2: We don't have experience with that.
0: Funny thing is, when my kids, mostly the boys, were young, my husband took them down to the jail. He took them there. And this is this guy I'm married to. Like, he took them there and it's like, hey, see this? Okay. Do you guys want to be here? Well, then, you know, think twice about it. But it's always like us kind of being two steps ahead of them, right?
1: Yeah.
0: In fact, and having that kind of repair, it's like, hey, don't get so far down the line that what you're expecting is going to blindside you. We don't want you to get there. Like, but of course, you know, they make the decisions, but I think, like you're saying, just showing them there's consequences, right? So
1: I also think that this is a good opportunity. I love that Amy brought this up about talking about what our family values are and what kind of family we want to be and the relationships we want to have and what kind of people we want to be, like, together. Like, you belong if you tell the truth, right? Like, that sense of belonging is characteristic of our family. And then it, I don't know. I mean, I think that having a little bit more of a philosophical view on lying and truth telling too can be a tool, I think, that we can use that we don't use, you know, as much. And I think as parents, we can give them like that perspective.
3: We can solve anything if we can be honest with each other. And I can manage my emotions.
1: We can face it together.
3: Yeah, we can fix it together. Or if you need to tell me something you know I'm going to disagree with, right? That I'm going to be, or disappointed that you made that decision. I can handle those hard feelings and we can do it together. So, so good.
2: You can tell the truth even when you hate the truth and the truth is not great.
1: And I'm not going to be happy every time you tell me something that I disagree
2: with. That's okay.
1: And that's okay. Yeah. Cause that's what's like having a real relationship. Ugh. You're not going to love everything I say. I'm not going to love everything you say. I think that turns it into a difference between disagreements of, and setting yourself up to have a relationship as an adult, because we're not always going to see eye to eye.
0: And I like that, because I would always kind of remind myself, don't go down that rabbit hole. Like, don't get all the emotions and get all worked up, you know, just stay even keel and let them kind of know it's okay to share things with me. It's okay for you to move forward. It's better to focus on the positive versus like, oh, I'm bad. I shouldn't have done that. And then the poor kid is just like, I can't do anything right. You know, so I love how you put that spin on it. We should help them kind of see the positive aspects of who they are versus always, you know,
3: and
0: nagging them.
3: I've mentioned this in another conversation, but then we can have a business and personal, if there needs to be a consequence, you know, sometimes it's more than a conversation, certainly. And there needs to be a consequence or an opportunity for repair. That's the business end of things. That's their opportunity. And our personal relationship is that we love them and that we see them and that, of course, they're not terrible people. And, you know, there can be both in the relationship. It doesn't just have to all be about building them up. We can do both as long as the consequence comes, you know, without the shame and blame and, you know, you're a terrible person.
0: I feel like you make a great point, because if you start with, hey, I love you, we want the best for you, but this behavior is not going to help you get there. Like showing that you're, like you're saying, you're on their side, you're cheering for them, you're rooting for them. But at the same time, the accountability aspect of it. So,
1: yeah. And then when we've done that, we've perfectly modeled how we're going to have these like adult exactly. relationships to our kids. And we acknowledge it, and we're like, here's the business side, and also here's the personal side. Absolutely. We have that. We close that book, and then we go find our own council of moms, and we say to our moms, can you believe what they just told me? I have got a story for you. And then we can have our, I'm not kidding,
3: yeah.
1: our emotional reaction. Yes. And because we right. are humans, and we, and, yes. and we need to be able to vent to our friends too, to be like, can you believe you lied to me about that? Yeah. Can you believe Seriously. She said that? Like, and we do that, but not to our kids,
3: yeah. mm-hmm.
1: but to right. hear to our council yeah. of moms.
0: Don't go down the rabbit hole with your kids. yeah. Save
1: no,
0: it for
1: go down the rabbit hole with the council of moms. We have snacks. Listen, we have snacks and beverages. Judgment-free zone. You can roll your there eyes you all go. You want, but yeah, mm-hmm. then we can show up, I think, to our kids having mm-hmm. felt like yeah. a whole human. Yeah.
3: Right?
1: Of like, yeah, that was disappointing, but now I'm here and I'm ready to be there because I want a relationship with my kid.
3: Yeah.
1: Thank you for indulging me on that last part. You guys are great. Thanks for joining the Council of Moms.
3: Such a pleasure. Such a pleasure.
0: Thank you.
2: Thank you.
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11: BBC News with Eileen McHugh. Thousands of youth activists and opposition supporters have been detained across India during demonstrations against alleged wrongdoing by the National Election Commission. Parts of the capital, Delhi, have been under strict lockdown, with police holding back supporters of the youth-led Cockroach Janata Party, which has been calling for the resignation of the Chief Election Commissioner. The BBC spoke to one protester in Delhi.
12: I'm here today for this protest because I feel like the very definition of India for me is democracy. And the amount of effort that has gone into establishing this as a democracy is insurmountable. Like, if we do not show up right now, literally something that is as foundational as India being a democracy is going to be challenged. I mean, like, there's no point of me going to vote if my vote does not count. I think I'm here to make my vote count.
11: The Palestinian president, Mahmoud Abbas, has cancelled next month's legislative elections and set a new date, 11 months from now, for both legislative and presidential elections. He blamed obstacles posed by Israeli measures for the postponement. John Donison is in Jerusalem.
13: There has not been a Palestinian parliamentary or presidential election for more than 20 years. They were due to take place for the parliament in November and for the president early next year. Both polls have now been put back to September 2027. The postponement will likely add to further disillusionment amongst Palestinian voters. President Abbas, who is now in his 90s, is unpopular, and the lack of unity between his Fatah party in the West Bank and its rival Hamas with its base in Gaza is a frustration for many people.
11: The European Union's foreign policy chief has criticised the US decision to suspend sanctions on Russian diesel, saying it would help fund the war against Ukraine. Kaya Kallas said it was not the time to ease pressure on Russia. Here's Mark Ashdown.
14: America uses about 3.6 million barrels a day. This equates to about 2.25 million barrels. So it is about half a day's consumption in America. But prices have been sky high at the pumps for a while now. If you track back to February, it was $3.75 a gallon. Now we're talking $6.20. And that is a sort of threshold, I think, which he feels he has to try and get down. Repeated Ukrainian bombing raids on Russian refineries is estimated to have lowered production by about 30%. So it could be difficult logistically just to get this stuff out. And then the political issues. Will there be pressure from nations who find it unpalatable, the idea of using Russian oil?
11: Ukraine says a Russian glide bomb attack on Zaporizhia overnight killed at least 15 people, including three children. Rescuers have been searching for survivors in the rubble of residential buildings. World News from the BBC.
15: It's like I'm trying to tell my kids, like, trust me, you're going to like the steak medium or medium rare. Just trust me. Let's just try it out. And sometimes you have to force feed them. But it's like until they realize it themselves, they're not going to figure it out.
16: Welcome to The Lisa Show, where we take a good look at life. Hey, it's Lisa. Have you ever had the experience where your child comes home and says, I want to be in a band? And so you buy a drum set and some earplugs, and after about a week of ear-splitting noises from the garage, you realize with relief and then concern that you're not hearing them practice anymore. And then you start giving them little reminders, to which your child doesn't respond, wow, Mom, thank you for the gift of music you've sacrificed to give me. I'm going to put in my 10,000 hours now. But rather starts avoiding it and avoiding you, and then asks you to sign a daily chart of all the practices you know they haven't done. Otherwise, they'll fail band, and it's a whole thing. And meanwhile, you're still paying for the drum set? Oh, just me. Motivating kids is hard. Was it Newton who said, for every action or force, there is an equal and opposite reaction? Yeah, well, for every time I tried to force my kids to do something I felt was really important and good for them, I also felt an equal and opposite reaction. It's a law of nature or something. And so I dug deep for this episode and reached out to someone who knows a lot about a lot of things that I know nothing about. And I do mean nothing. I might have underplayed that a little bit when we were in the studio together to hide my ignorance. But today's guest is Kalani Sitake, who, on top of being a proud father and genuinely down-to-earth guy, is also the legendary head football coach at Brigham Young University. Kalani has built a reputation and a career out of helping young people reach their potential. And he's learned some things about motivation along the way. You'll hear him talk about his own journey and how that informs his approach both as a coach and as a parent. And this is probably just my ignorance about sports talking. I don't know. But as a person who has experienced football more through Friday Night Lights, through the lens of Coach Taylor and his lovely wife, Tammy, clear eyes, full hearts can't lose, I don't know, than my own lived experience, I was expecting to hear tips about grueling, rigorous training schedules or how to give impromptu pep talks, which turn into life-changing turning points. And that's not at all where this went. The secrets to motivating yourself and your kids, according to Kalani Sitake, are much closer to the heart. When you meet somebody at the grocery store and they're like, oh, hi, nice to meet you. Who are you? What do you do? How do you answer?
15: Well, I think sometimes it all depends on what they need. Because sometimes they ask me for like where the snacks are at. And I probably know that aisle way too well.
16: Yeah, where are the snacks, by the way? Yes,
15: yeah, and I'll tell them it's like, you know, in 14. And if you're looking for chips, it's on closer to the register. Stuff like that. But no, I'm going into my 10th year as a head coach here. And I can't believe 10 years flew by.
16: Yeah,
15: like that.
16: 10 years. When you were growing up, did you always feel sort of motivated and, you know, had a goal in mind like, someday I'm going to be a head coach?
15: No, I that wasn't even part of it. I think for me was when I was young, I just really shy, didn't have any idea what I wanted to do. I know I loved football and I loved BYU, but just wanted to play the game because I loved it. I mean, when you're from that community in La'ie and in the North Shore, you're just playing ball. That's expected of you. So I learned how to play all the sports at La'ie Park. And it wasn't really common back then to see a lot of Islanders on the football field. I think you had them in the West Coast a little bit, Lakehe Muli, and people that looked like me, like Vaisa Kahama and the Anais. All these guys from that area were playing football and at BYU. So it was just knowing them and seeing them. I mean, these are people that I would see at the park that I knew already, and I knew their names, and so I could connect with them. That was really cool that I could see them on TV.
16: Mm-hmm.
15: So in my mind, I kept thinking, well, maybe I could do that too. And having a goal in mind got me more than I even thought I could. Mm-hmm. I fell short of my goal one, playing the NFL, but look how far I got. Like I got there, and that was the motivation, is that other people have done it and thought that maybe that could be me someday.
16: Kalani's personal heroes gave him the courage to dream big. And that includes both the players he got to know in La'ie and later saw on TV, as well as the quiet example of character and strength that he saw in his own father. To this day, Kalani credits his resilience to a lesson he learned from his dad.
15: There's things that happen to you in life, and then how you're going to respond to it is basically going to dictate the rest of it. And so maybe 10% of your life is things that's happened to you. For me, my parents divorcing, you know, I was a young age, being raised by a single father, things like that. That's kind of what you've been dealt with. So how are you going to respond? You know, how are you going to make up the difference as a family, things like that? And how am I going to be helpful to my father as a son? And so you start looking at things like that. It's like, my dad's taught me quite a bit in how to respond to things. And when we were growing up, he actually had a couple jobs, and he worked these jobs so that he can spend more time with the kids at games and practices and stuff like that and watch them. So he'd work late nights, and one job as a custodian. And, you know, once in a while, he would ask me and my siblings to come help him. We'd just go clean. And sometimes they'd have like a company party or something like that. And they'd need help with. So we'll go help him. And it's kind of like us to spend time with our father. And sometimes it was late at night, and we just, you know, we didn't have much, but it was cool to have each other and know that my dad was doing these things so that he can spend time with us. And so there's one day that we were with him to help him, and it was like a complete, probably way messier than I thought it would be that we've ever seen. And the place was just a wreck. And I was in a bad mood. I'm like, what, are you kidding me? Like, who are these people? And we're just kind of cleaning it up, and we're going through each office. My dad says, oh, yeah, there's a change in ownership. And so a lot of the people got laid off. And so their reaction was to make a mess in the building. So we're cleaning up the building, and I'm like, well, they need to grow up. And I'm, you know, I'm just a young kid. Like,
16: totally.
15: Because I'm really upset I have to clean this stuff.
16: Yeah, of course.
15: Normally you'd vacuum, and there's nothing to vacuum. Now there's stuff out on the ground. But anyways, I was frustrated at that. And my dad had the best attitude, and he was telling me and my siblings about this office and who this person was. He knew about them. He knew who they were. And he would kind of go through each office.
16: Oh, wow.
15: It was kind of a cool thing that he would just talk about just the people that got released from their job. And at the end of it, we're done cleaning, and we're getting ready to go home. And I said, man, Pops, I'm so glad that you were able to keep your job. And he said, oh, this is Daddy's last day at work. So he... He takes his keys.
1: Oh, my word.
15: Yeah. Takes his keys, puts it on the table, and we leave. And that's like, I was frustrated. I'm like, man, what did we just do if you were fired? But like, that's how my dad handled life, you know? Like, he wanted to finish the job and do things the right way. Take the high road, be humble, be kind and everything. So that's the man that raised me. And so this is it was a cool experience for me and my siblings to see. And he had every right to be just as angry as some of those others. And
1: Do a good job.
15: Yeah, and then he didn't want us to judge them on one bad moment, you know? And so that's been really helpful for me in my life and seeing things and then empathizing with people because, you know, we were hurting too because we didn't have money after that happened. And so, you know, I can understand where people are coming from and families and things like that and people that have difficulties. And so that's not easy, but man, I'm thankful that I have a father that thinks like that and just doesn't act. I mean, he doesn't expect me to tell the whole world. He didn't do that so that I could be a head coach someday and tell everybody about it. But yeah, it's super special to have. And all of us are just like that. We're capable of being superheroes like my father was for me.
16: I love Kalani's definition of a superhero. The intentionality of acknowledging when others have hurt you without lowering your own standards for how you want to show up in the world. And without assuming the worst of them. That takes so much humility, compassion, and wisdom. And I feel so inspired by that. And also by the fact that this happened at a very vulnerable moment for his dad, which Kalani understood even as a kid. He wasn't insulated from the struggle or the hard work that his father had pushed through to provide for them and show that integrity. It was something that Kalani also noticed in other family members and areas of his life.
15: My grandpa, he just knew so much about life. And it's interesting because he grew up in Tonga. So it's not like he knew what it was like to be here. But he came to the U.S. and to San Mateo in California and brought the whole family over. Mm-hmm. And throughout the next few decades, it's like these little lessons that you learn just being around him. You know, seeing him for some of the strengths that he had, but also some of the faults, things that he struggled with, it just made me a lot closer to him, you know, knowing that he wasn't perfect. And he never tried to act like it either. You know, he would say things like, I don't feel like going to church today, you know? And I'd be like, yeah, me neither. But he's like, but we're going to get dressed and we're going to go to church. I'm like, all right.
1: Wait.
15: Yeah, I was like,
1: I thought this was going to go in a different direction.
15: Yeah. But he would say things like, hey, I don't want to go work right now either, but this is what's required of us.
1: But we're going to.
15: Yeah. And I remember being able to just voice my opinion to him and have him acknowledge it. Like, say, I don't want to go help that family move.
1: Yeah. Like that doesn't sound like fun.
15: Yeah. This is going to be hard on me.
1: Yeah. I've got other things to do.
15: When I would say that to him, he allowed me to say that thing to him. And yet we're walking over there to go help them. You know, it's okay to.
1: But now we do it. It's okay to say that you don't want to be human.
15: Exactly.
1: And then do the right thing.
15: But he always followed it up when we were done. He would say, how you feel now? And I said, I feel great. You know, so when you're a player, it's like, I don't feel like going to the gym right now.
1: Yeah.
15: I don't feel like working out. You just kind of get used to just doing what it's not comfortable. So you're used to getting out of your comfort zone. You realize that's really not that hard once you start doing it. And so he taught me that. And then, you know, I could feel his presence at every game.
16: The lesson Kalani learned from his grandpa was that it was okay to acknowledge all of the negative feelings that discouraged him from being your best. He didn't have to pretend to love the work of serving others or serving his family or serving God all of the time. It was a perfectly appropriate thing to process while you put your shoes on to go and do anyway, because it was worth it and those feelings won't last. In the example of his grandfather and his father, Kalani got to see his heroes confront the real pain and struggle of being human. And the way they shared that with him without trying to hide it shaped who he is today as a coach and father.
15: Being a father is one of the best blessings I've ever been given. And it's a struggle because I think sometimes I'm trying to figure out, because you love them so much, it's weird. You want to just have everything done for them.
1: You want to give them everything.
15: Exactly. But sometimes that could be a negative, you know, because you want so much for them that they just kind of have to figure things out. I mean, I'll give you an example. If my three children that are older now, if I were to say, hey, don't touch that, it's hot. I think my oldest would just maybe put her hand by it and say, yeah, it's hot. My second oldest would probably be like, let me see you touch it first. And then my son would probably be like, let me do this and see if it's really high. I don't know. I mean, they're all going to react differently,
17: for sure.
15: So the same set of rules, it doesn't really apply to every one of them. And I think we want, even as a coach, I want to teach this person this technique.
17: Yeah.
15: But maybe his learning method isn't the same as everyone else. So I have to be the flexible one. It would be nice if everybody would just buy in and just fall in line like the oldest one did, you know?
17: Wouldn't that be nice?
15: Yeah, that'd be nice. But yeah. but that's not realistic. Yeah. No. But I think sometimes as parents, we try to do that.
17: Mm-hmm. When you say, I'm the one that has to be flexible, I go, oh, that's so true.
15: It's true. And sometimes parents, we don't want to do that. But we have to be the example. So we have to be flexible. We have to be the ones to be vulnerable. And honestly, it's okay to not have it all figured out. I think the hardest thing for me was just like, I just had to admit to my daughter, hey, I'm trying to figure this out too. When she was 14, I was like, I've never been a father of a 14-year-old. So I'm trying to figure this stuff out, you know?
17: Yeah, show all your cards, parenting. Yeah. Is kind of what, like that moment is what I say.
15: And this generation, I think they can understand that. They appreciate it. Our generation is different. It's just like, you do what you're told.
17: Yeah.
15: And then you kind of just figure things out, sometimes by your own experiences. And I don't think that really applies to this group.
17: I do think it's different. I'm glad that you brought that up. I'm wondering, have you noticed any common motivation techniques or goal setting techniques that just work across the board, either in parenting or in coaching?
15: The first thing is that when you say something, everyone questions it. We did too.
17: Yeah, but maybe kind of, internally.
15: Yes, that's right. Like, okay, I'm going to trust you, but like, I hope that really makes sense. I hope that's really true. These kids, they have something called technology to turn to.
17: Yeah.
15: I remember a few years back, I'm trying to work through some things with my daughter, and it's on matrices in math. I'm like, I don't know this.
17: Yeah.
15: But if I tried to fake it, she would know already, right? So it was easy for me. I was like, I don't know this. Let's try to figure it out. And we looked it up on YouTube. But it's okay for us to relearn things even with our children, and it's okay for them to see that we don't have it all figured out. But I get the most out of just saying, hey, let's work on this together.
17: Yeah.
15: And that's sometimes hard to do because as a parent, I just want to tell you what to do. And you trust me.
17: I'm going to save you so much time. And
15: it's like I'm trying to tell my kids, like, trust me, you're going to like the steak medium or medium rare. You know, just trust me. Right? Let's just try it out. And sometimes you have to force feed them. But it's like until they realize it themselves, they're not going to figure it out. I don't know. I think it's okay as a parent for me. I take a lot of comfort in knowing that I don't have all the answers. And I realize that if you're a parent, if you're a father or a mother that says, like, I just need to do better and I got to find a way to be better for my kids, then you're probably a good parent.
17: Kalani embraces the process of working to get better, learning alongside his kids, and letting them see him learn, even if what he's working on is just being a parent. And that mentality is what allows him to sustainably improve himself while helping others do the same. It's a combination of being honest about mistakes and a firm belief that being good at anything requires putting in the work over time. You're listening to The Lisa Show. We'll be right back.
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15: I think just being present and just trying, you can overcome. I tell it to the team. I tell it to our players all the time that you can overcome any mistakes with energy and effort. And I think that even applies to life and even as a parent. Like, it's okay if you make mistakes as a parent. You can overcome it with your energy and your effort. And effort means that you try to make it better and you try to do better and you try to work at it and you're present. You're there.
17: Yeah.
15: You know, so
17: you're in it with them.
15: Yeah. I've been victim of this, where I felt like I had to have it all figured out.
0: Right.
15: It's like you remember reading all these books about what it's going to be like to be a parent.
0: Oh, yeah.
15: And then you made statements with your, like, yeah, when we have our kids,
0: yeah, we're not going to,
15: that'll
0: let them
15: never
0: do this.
15: Happen.
0: Yeah, they'll, you know, never disrespect us, yeah, in public.
15: Yeah.
0: And we'll, they'll never question our authority.
15: They'll go to bed at this time.
0: Yeah.
15: And
0: they'll be on a schedule.
15: Yeah. Yeah, they will be.
0: Us.
15: Yeah, and you make all these things, and you can read as many books as you want about it, and then,
0: oh, yeah,
15: baby shows up, and you just kind of like, let's just figure it out.
0: What day is, yeah, it? What are we doing?
15: Yeah. Yes. Why is church 9 a.m. again this year? You know what I mean? Stuff like that.
0: Did you ever like call your mom and be like, I'm so sorry?
15: I think that allowed me to be closer to my dad, especially, yeah, like when I realized, like, my goodness, like, it makes sense how much you love me.
16: In the same way that Kalani learned that you don't have to bury feelings of resistance or fatigue when faced with hard work, he also knows that it's okay not to know what you're doing all the time, even when you're the person in charge. On the field or at home, good things happen when you accept what you don't know so that you can keep learning and growing. And speaking of things you don't know, you heard us talking just a moment ago about how hard it can be to try to give your hard-earned wisdom to your kids, right? Like when the topic is something inconsequential, like, come on, try the steak medium rare. This is just funny. But all parents know that it applies to much harder and more serious things where you wish your kid would just trust your leadership and let you save them the trouble of learning the hard way. This idea of trust was something I wanted to ask Kalani about. As a parent and as a coach, in that position of authority, how do you balance trust with vulnerability? When do you know when it's time to connect and let them figure things out versus when you have to step in and say, hey, this just has to be the way it is because I'm in charge? How do you know?
15: When we were little, you remember being told what to do and, mm-hmm, you had to show respect.
0: Oh, yeah.
15: And in some ways, you didn't feel like you were getting respected. They weren't giving you respect, too. And it's like the concept of learning by punishment compared to love. When everything's a fear-based concept, like if you don't, yeah, do this, there's spanking, we're taking things away.
0: Yeah,
15: things
0: withholding. Like
15: that. Yeah, we've been used to that. But when we were raised that way, you just learned to survive the punishment. You're not learning as much as you can. You learn to a certain amount, but like you're not really learning exactly what they want you to do. And then you learn a different way because you're so focused on the punishment. And it's weird because people say, well, that's your way is such a soft way. Well, that's the way Christ taught. I mean, it's like the...
0: Also is effective.
15: Yeah, but it's not soft at all. It's hard. It's hard when you're,
0: hard
15: when you're frustrated at your child because they're not listening, and then you have to just swallow your pride and you have to just work with them and you have to look in the eyes and say, hey, listen, I love you. We got to figure this out. I'm disappointed at this, but we're going to work on this together. That goes way further than you're going to do exactly what I say, or I'm going to take your phone away, you know, and we can all do that, but that only has a little bit of value. It doesn't, mm-hmm, going to give you much in return. And so I realized that if I just take my kids' time away, they get frustrated. I mean, I've had my daughter say, can you just spank me? This is like, let's get this over with.
0: Because just get on with the day. I got things to do.
15: The lecturing, yeah, right? Like, so I was, yeah, like, yeah, yeah, we're going to sit down. We're going to have a lecture. You start reading things on how to be a leader and how to be better. And it all correlates. I don't know why it mattered, but when we were younger, like a clean room mattered.
0: You, yeah,
15: know? So like everybody's like, hey.
0: It was a big topic of discussion
15: in
0: the Valentine
15: room.
0: Home.
15: You know, like parent walks in and says your room's a mess.
0: Yeah.
15: So you learn how to clean it. You shove it underneath the bed,
0: yeah,
15: and you just give this look of like being clean. And
0: you shut the door.
15: Yeah. Yeah. And then when they open it, they're like, okay, this is suitable, but it's not really clean.
0: No.
15: I would get frustrated. Something simple as that, like clean your room. And I read somewhere that if you really want to make an impact, then try this. And so I tried a different way. And it was really talking about, as a leader, delegating is not a good way to do things, or even barking orders.
0: Mm-hmm.
15: So I tried it out. This is an experiment. I tried it. I went down and talked to my daughter, and we were just talking about something. And I had to be deliberate. Like, I want to go talk to her about life, about whatever,
0: okay,
15: and about boys. You know, as a dad, if you want their trust, you got to talk about things that you're not comfortable with.
0: Right.
15: So go down. I talk to her about, like, how everything's going. I want to talk about things that are interesting to her. And we start talking, and her room's a mess. And I just had to like bypass it. But I just started the experiment. I just started cleaning up. I started picking up things as we're talking.
0: Mm-hmm.
15: And she started doing it with me. Next thing you know, half an hour later, the room's clean, like really clean. Right. And then we had a great talk. And I was like, oh my goodness, this works. Nobody cares how much you want things done. But if you're not willing to help them, then it's not really worth your time. So if a clean room's important to you, but you don't want to help them clean, then don't ask for that. You know what I mean? I don't know. That was huge for me that I actually enjoyed the talk more than I enjoyed a clean room. And so I'm figuring out if I want to be in it with them, I have to actually be willing to do it with them. And if I'm going to ask them to do stuff, then I should be doing it too. If I'm going to ask them to speak kind and to be nice, then I better do it. Yeah. Like I better be nice and I better speak good to my family and to my wife and to people that they see me around, you know? So it's hard for me to be kind to other people and then come home and be mean to my kids, you know? So I think that's going to be
0: such a good point.
15: Yeah. And I think it correlates with everything. And I started realizing that in football, that works quite a bit too.
0: Yeah. What is the correlation? How do you do that in a situation where you're not a parent, but you're a coach?
15: Well, if you want a young man to watch more film because he's not studying enough, then just get involved with him studying film. Invite him to come watch film with you and then ask him to just watch with you. And then it becomes fun. Maybe he doesn't know certain things. So I realize this about people, not just young people. If we don't know, sometimes we just try to act like we do.
0: Yeah.
15: You know, and so
0: make it till you make
15: just,
0: it.
15: Yeah, it's just like it might be even be really small, but like we are learning machines, so we want to know. And especially if it's something that can help me perform better be better. So like they want people that want to help them become better. It's all those little things. Like we've been talking to our team about taking care of yourselves and your bodies and stuff like that. And so I'm sitting going, well, you know what, I need to start doing a better job of that too. That's hard, especially when you're about to turn 50, you know, your metabolism is not the same.
0: It's
15: I look at a crouton and I gain a pound, you know, and these guys can eat whatever they want.
0: Yep.
15: I think to a certain degree, you should be able to model what you want them to see and what you want them to do. I think, I mean, I'm talking about the physical stuff, but it's really like the nurturing stuff. If you want them to be respectful and speak better, then you do it. And when you speak to them especially, that's where you really have to do it the right way. And then you'll gain trust. You don't even have to like, it'll just automatically just start to form right there.
0: According to Kalani Sitake, building trust in a mentorship role requires asking young people only for what you are also willing to do yourself. So what happens when they still need a push?
15: I tell this to our team, and this has been kind of our focus this year, is that you have goals, and I think it's important to have goals and to write down your goals, whether they're short-term or long-term. Mm-hmm. I think it's okay to have a daily goal, a monthly goal, where you see yourself in 6 months and where you see yourself in a full year. I think it's good to write those down, but those don't become accomplished by themselves or just having them written down. I know people say just write them down and read them every day, but you have to be willing to take the path to getting them done, which is usually a bridge of discipline. So you try to get them concerned and just focus on self-discipline, on how you can schedule yourself and build a structure where you can get these things accomplished. When they start putting it together and they put it on paper, then they start realizing, okay, if this is important to me, I need to get my rest. I need to be spending this much time on this. If I want to get great grades, then maybe just going to class and doing my homework isn't enough. Maybe I need to spend some time away from doing it. And so intrinsically, they create a schedule for themselves and then they hold themselves to it. And so, but what I can't be focused on is like, okay, if you said you're going to spend an hour on this technique or on practicing this, but you only spend 45 minutes on it, then that's okay. That's better than not spending any time on it. You know what I mean? So it's going to take some work, though, to get there, but I don't think we can be perfect at it. I think that as long as they put it on paper and they organize their schedule, what you can do as a parent is know the schedule and know what they want to work on. And so if
0: yeah, be aware of it.
15: Yeah, so if they want to play an instrument, they want to be really good at it. Some of my kids love music. They actually can play by ear and things like that.
0: Oh,
15: so it's like, okay, if you want to be really good at this, how are you going to get that done? And we have to organize the schedule, and then you have to know the schedule. So when it's like, hey, how much time did you get to work on your piano today? And they're like, oh, yeah, so I worked half an hour on it. It's like, oh. And in your mind, it's like, you scheduled an hour.
0: Right, yeah. What do you do when you think, oh, we can push them a little bit more? But
15: to me, it's like, that's half an hour that we got done.
0: Okay.
15: It's just like, hey, that's a great job. I said, how much time are you going to get tomorrow? Or sometimes they'll combine it with, like, I only did half an hour because this happened.
0: Right.
15: But if you're so fixated on, well, what's the other half hour?
0: Yeah, you can see where I'm fixated on.
15: Yeah, well, that's
0: like, you said an hour. I'm just helping you.
15: But we have to be deliberate about it when we talk to them about it. It's like, okay, so you're going to praise them first. So we all like to be corrected, right? Everybody.
0: Yeah, I'd love it.
15: But we love praise way more. And so if you praise them for what they've done, and then you say, hey, where can we get better at it? how do you think you can get better at it? Or you allow them to be part of the solution that makes it easier.
2: Oh, that's
15: great. I say that with, I've tried the other ways before.
2: Right. Yeah.
15: It's just like, it's more frustrating. You know what I mean? But yeah. I want them to say, hey, you said you wanted to do this. It's like, but at the same time, they did half an hour, and that's half an hour that they wouldn't have scheduled before.
2: That's a good point.
15: You can't wing it. It's just, no. Everything has to be deliberate.
2: It's so true. I'm just wondering if you just, like, parting words of just a piece of advice that you just wish that every young person could have, if you could just, you know, wave a magic wand.
15: Yeah. My advice to young people is that it's okay not to be perfect. And it's okay to not be great at something. But it's also okay to just want to work for it, too. A lot of beautiful things can come from you trying. The hardest thing is, it's like that statement that they make in basketball, is like, you might not make every shot, but you're going to miss every shot you don't take, you know? And so really would want them just to try their best. And it's okay to be rejected. It's okay to be turned down. And you just got to keep going.
2: Head coach

0: mistakes will give them the model to use for their own lives long after they've forgotten what you said. Because let's be honest, they've already forgotten what you said. And that's okay. It's all part of the process. 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
0: Welcome to the Council of Moms. I'm your host, Lisa Valentine Clark, and here today we have Amy Cree and Michelle. We're so excited. The Council of Moms, how do we do it all? This is how. It's this. Right here, right now.
4: Oh, I was like, I just, what? How?
0: You're like, I don't know what's happening.
4: Tell me,
5: how do we do it? Yeah.
6: This is how we do it. Together,
0: this
6: as a community.
0: How we do
6: together.
0: It.
6: As a community.
0: Yes. Together, it is. Okay, Council of Moms, the best thing for motherhood since caffeine. Yeah.
6: I love that.
0: All right? It's kind of true.
6: It's true.
0: It's a hack. And as always, the Council of Moms, made with real moms. I'm your host, Lisa Valentine Clark. I'm the mom of five. I have four baby adults, two who have fully launched, two who are 1 foot in, 1 foot out, like going to school. Hey, still, can you float me some this? But I'm on my own and don't tell me what to do. Yeah. And one who is in my house and is like, don't worry about it, mom. I'm raised. And I'm like, well, I don't think you're fully baked, but let's talk about that. That's the phase of life I'm in. Thank you for letting me get that off my chest. Also today, we have Amy. Introduce yourself.
7: Hi, I'm Amy. I love being here. I love talking with you moms. I am a mom to three boys, two emerging adults, and an 11-year-old. So really in the thick of it in a lot of different ways and in an easier stage of life too. And then a harder stage and then back to an easier stage. So lots of going back and forth on that kind of stuff. I work as a life coach also. So I love that my kids give me a hard time that maybe I try to life coach them or that I shouldn't try to life coach them.
0: Oh, that's it. They've got opinions. Great.
7: They've got some opinions about it. Yeah.
0: And also with us,
8: I'm Cree Taylor. I am a mom of five. Also, the age range is newborn to 10 years old. And we have a lot of fun, a lot of chaos at our house. When I had my baby about a month ago, back in April, someone asked, how do you do it? And I said, I'm tired most of the time. Like I'm very consistently tired. I've accepted that as my base. And then we just move forward from there, you know? Yeah. And I'm a very much a times and seasons person. So I'm like, you know what? This 3 a.m. feed is a season and it's going to go away. Yeah. And then she'll sleep. And then we'll hit my 2-year-old. He gets up every night because he has to go to the bathroom. So then we're back, you know? So that's how I navigate my motherhood. I love being a mom. I love being an educator. I also sometimes really don't like being a mom. And the other day I said, when I'm in the bathroom, I just say, I'm in the bathroom, go away. I can't help you, go away. So then my 2-year-old, I said, hey son, like, let's go put your clothes in the hamper. I'll go with you. And he goes, go away, mom. And I was like, oh, crap. So that's where I'm at. We're learning, we're growing, and it's a lot of fun. And, you know, whatever. We'll thrive in the end. I'll thrive
7: in
8: the end.
7: Oh, yeah. That stuff comes back around
0: us. Oh, man.
8: Like, where did you learn that?
6: Yeah, I said it. Oh yeah, you taught it. Oh my gosh, yeah. Cree, you're in that. And I love how you said you're in that season. It's definitely a season. And

0: every season looks different for everybody. I'm Michelle Loveday. I'm a mom. I say to 5.5, 6 kids. I had an adopted daughter that joined us in her 7th grade year in life and has added some beauty to our family. And I'm in every stage except for the baby toddler stage. My last one is now in junior high, middle school. And so my age range is 25 to 12. So I have two left at home, age 16 and 12. And so this season is a little bit different. And so sometimes I look at the season creasing and I'm like, that was so much easier because they just did what you told them. It was so much easier. But then sometimes I also look at the adult, emerging adult, as we say. And it's interesting because I can connect with them on a different way. I'm an educator, so it definitely helps me and hurts me in some ways after being in education for 23 years to kind of use child development, you know, knowledge with my own children and experiment on things that I use in the classroom. So it's a lot of fun. It's a lot of chaos. I have to say that I am going through the hormonal changes with my kids because I'm going through perimenopause. So everyone's crying and no one knows why.
1: The Council of Moms. Everyone is crying and no one knows why. Yes. The why isn't as important as when will it stop?
0: And because I'm stubborn, the how is I will win.
1: Yeah.
2: I will win. Yeah.
1: Winning the Council of Moms. We know we're winning. We're not quite sure with what, but we're winning. You're fine.
0: Welcome. Welcome.
1: Welcome. Welcome. And today's question from a listener. So here we go. We're diving in. Dear Council of Moms, I need some ideas for consequences. For reasons you can probably guess, I won't be using the same types of discipline my parents used on me and my siblings. But there are some days when I'm just at a loss, and one of my kids loves a challenge. He will make a point of being unaffected by the consequences we have now. And I don't want to be too harsh, but it's just getting harder as they're getting older. Can you give me some new ideas for responding to negative behavior?
0: Oh, man.
1: That's a great question,
0: and they
1: right?
0: have resources, and the kids have resources, too, mm-hmm. right? They have this whole social media universe that can tell them what's effective and what's not. Oh, that's a good one.
3: I feel like that question gets a moment of silence.
1: Yes. I know.
3: It's so self-aware. Question.
1: Yes.
0: Well, and I like how they put in the truth so of like, hard. We can't parent and discipline the way our parents did, i.e. Yeah. going to get the switch. And we don't want to, right? You know,
1: I think
0: we don't want to. And I don't think everyone, I know I was not, I knew it was present. I didn't have corporal punishment. I was the last child of three, and I was the only girl. So I knew it existed, but because I was perfect, I didn't need it.
1: Which makes it so hard to parrot because you're like, I would never.
0: All jokes aside, though, it is really interesting how parents can choose to do this. And I learned a lot through a TV show, not promoting it, but it's interesting to watch. I think it was called The Parent Show. I don't remember what it was called, but they basically had a panel of 10 to 12 parents on it, and they put their families and their children in scenarios. And then they had, you know, different types of parenting styles, the soft parent, the loose parent, the rigid, the traditional, mm-hmm. all these types of parenting styles and how they would handle the reaction. And then that council of parents had to vote on the best way to parent.
1: Interesting.
0: And in watching that show over the seasons, it was interesting to watch how some were very judgmental of, like, you know, the rigid disciplinary parent. Had their reasons for why they parented. They were a single mm-hmm. parent. They knew what life was going to throw at them. And this is why the parent that lived on the road and they traveled and did different things, they kind of like were the free range parent. And this is why. And it was interesting to watch because at the end of the day, everyone remembered one key thing. We love our kids and we want them to thrive in the world without us.
1: Yeah.
0: And I think when it comes to consequences, you, your partner, whoever you're raising your family with, your children with, you have to understand and go back to, what are my values and what do I want my kids to learn? Yeah. And those harder kids where consequences are just, they don't, I want to believe that they're doing that in the face because that's the personality they are. I'm raising myself, and so they are very strong and independent and don't want them to know. But I would like to think that maybe when they shut that bedroom door, they're affected and they're hurt and they're upset. I have a kid that she'll stare at me and won't do anything. And then I hear her crying later because she disappointed me.
1: So
0: I can't yell at her as much. Whereas my other kid will tune me out completely. And then the minute I say, you're not going to have your phone, that gets a reaction. So that's the easier reaction.
1: Yeah. And so, responding to different kids,
0: yes,
1: and their reaction and not taking it all at face value. I had a kid who felt things very, very deeply, but just stone faced, like nothing affects me, but I knew it did. And so you do have to sort of acknowledge that. Amy, I see you nodding like a lot.
3: I'm having some thoughts about
1: that. You're having
3: that.
1: An experience.
3: Yeah. I think it is so challenging. I've said this before on the Council of Moms, but it's something that helped me so much. And I still have to think about the difference between consequences. And, I'm always going to talk about consequences and relationship. So I think keeping things business and personal. So business is the consequence. That's the consequence of your behavior. And we communicate clearly about that, but it's not necessarily personal. And I think a mistake that I made a lot, especially when my older boys were younger, is that if you were in trouble, it's because you were in trouble with me, right? I was upset with you. That was kind of the consequence for a lot of things, is that I was upset with you. And so you had to deal with how I felt about it, and that I was mad was the situation. Instead of learning that, if I break a rule, I have to, I have to make that rule right, or I have to restore the time that it took for whatever that happened, whatever that created for someone else. So that's been really helpful for me, is that a behavior problem never can be more my problem than my kid's problem.
1: Yes.
3: Right?
1: Yeah.
3: If I'm more upset about it than they are, then I've got the balance wrong, and I need to find a way to restore that so that they are feeling that. And so that's something to think about, I think, especially when you have a kid who's pushing, like maybe they don't care. I think that's a thing to consider. Do they not care because you're the consequence, your anger, your frustration or disappointment is the consequence? And if that's the case, then maybe, you work around that to find something that really, I don't know, is going to teach them a lesson. I don't like the sound of that, but what is ultimately going to help them?
1: Yeah.
3: Like you said, Michelle, be an adult on their own. What is, and we want them to have this experience in our homes. Yeah. With this tough behavior, so that they can learn what consequences look like here in under our care versus out in the world where, things will be a little tougher.
2: Yeah. I had to rethink, the purpose of punishment through all of my littles. The fun part about a little kid is that if you're go to your room and they say no, you can just pick them up.
1: I know.
2: And you
1: have a little pocket.
2: Really? And you carry them. And maybe they're kicking and screaming and they're like, I don't want to. But I could just be like, whoop, we're going to go together and I need you to calm down.
1: But when they're 14 and you're like, no, listen here.
2: Exactly.
1: And then you're looking up at them and they're like 6 foot and you're like, you listen to your mom.
2: You go to your room. But I think and I'm not ready for that. I told you, my kids are 10 to newborn. So I'll figure that out later. But I'm really living in this phase of life that I'm in right now. And I had to rethink what the punishment was for. I have a 5-year-old who she's like this mom described. My oldest daughter, I'd say, you got to go sit on the chair. If you can't be around others, meaning like punching or stealing toys, you need to take a break from others until you're ready to be around them again. And I'd sit her on the chair and she would just sob and sob. Aww. And then my 5-year-old, she would just look at me and be like, I'll take my punishment Let me know when my 5 minutes are up and then I'll get off my chair. And at first I was like, if you're not crying, then the punishment is not working. How dare you not respond to my punishments? And then I was like, wait a minute. The point of the consequence isn't that she cries.
1: Right.
2: Isn't that she shows she's visibly upset?
1: Right.
2: The point of the consequence is that she learns something. So I've had to be very specific of like, do you know why you're sitting on this chair? Do you understand why you got sent to your room? With my 2-year-old the other day, he was just screaming at everybody. I don't think he napped well at the daycare. So I said, son, if you can't be around others, we're going to have to take a break. Screaming, screaming, got him in the room. Then there's the follow-up. Do you know why you're in the room? He's yelling and screaming. Like you were yelling and screaming. Are you ready to be around others? Yes, I'm ready to be around others. So I think as we're thinking about consequences, it's what's the point? If we're punishing so that our kid feels bad, so that they cry, they get upset, and we're thriving off that, like, let's evaluate. Let's reevaluate. Yeah. But if we're going, no, this is a consequence that's realistic. In our family, we don't tell lies. So here's your consequence for telling lies. Now let's talk about it. I think that would help this mom reframe. Just because you don't get a reaction doesn't mean that they're not learning something and that this consequence isn't being learned and received.
1: Yeah. And that is so big because, Amy, you said that, and it was a lesson taught to me by my 16-year-old of, is this consequence hurting me more? Am I more upset because of the behavior? And I remember, you know, with my 16-year-old this past year, something had happened and I was like coming down, you know, with the hammer. I was Thor. It was, you know, whatever. And kid was just staring at me and I said, why are you not bothered by this? And she was just like, it doesn't, like, it's not as important to me as it is you.
4: And she used like those words.
1: Used those words. And so I stopped for a second and I was like, huh, yeah, you are right. However, in this house, mediocrity is not an option. And so that's what I feel like you're doing. And I think I'm more upset because you're okay with mediocrity. So can we talk about what that looks like to you? And so it kind of helped reframe the conversation. And you know, with a 16-year-old, you can't pick them up and do things like that. And so then I'm like, well, I'm going to have to walk away because I am upset. So can we talk about this later? But don't ask me for anything, like nothing right now. The answer is no until I can process my feelings.
4: You got when you say that makes me, because I feel like my kids show me consequences when they're like, oh, I know that I've got her right where I want her and I can ask for whatever. No. And like, that's a consequence of how you parent too. Yeah. And I'm just when you said that, I thought, oh, my kids know that about me.
1: Oh, I've shown my cards.
2: Yeah.
1: And they know you as much as you know them at a certain age, especially when they're 16. And so like my husband, he gets so mad and then he over consequences. Is that a adjective?
2: That's a thing. That works.
1: So he'll over consequence and I'm like, that doesn't make sense. Like, this is what happened. And like, we can't just always use, we'll take your phone away, you know, at some point for like a month. Like, that's not going to benefit anybody in this house.
2: It's going to hurt you more than them.
1: Yes. I'm like, I know you're upset, but can we talk to them later? Like, apologize and let's come back with the consequence of it looking like X, Y, and Z. And the more they gain independence, like, you know, and you want them to gain independence. My 16-year-old has worked, saved money, and bought their own car. So like, now this consequence is going to look a lot different because they have independence that I can't just be like, well, you can't drive anywhere. Cause no, it's benefiting me. I took them to the grocery store the other day. So what is consequence going to look like? And that's, you know, maybe helping in the yard a little bit more and doing some more labor around the house. Mm-hmm. Like, you did this. And so I really needed you to step up in areas, and fold the laundry. Housework is the consequence.
3: I love the idea of tying it to, you know, like you stayed out too late. I couldn't go to sleep till you were home, which is not true for me. I can actually go to sleep, but whatever. You were out 2 hours past
2: curfew. Watch this episode.
3: You disrupted. I know.
4: Don't
3: you disrupted our sleep. So you can help with 2 hours of stuff in the morning. You know, tomorrow you've got to help make up for that time that, you know, or it was time that I couldn't do things. I love the idea of natural consequences. We can't always do that.
2: The best.
3: You know, there's not, but they are the best. And they're, I think, the most effective teachers. And then I love too what you said, Michelle.
2: The consequence has to meet what they did.
3: Yeah.
2: Otherwise, it doesn't make sense. Sorry, go ahead.
3: And I think, you know, when kids, and you guys have probably all heard this, but talking to our kids or like trying to teach them the lesson when they're upset and they're, you know, they're just, they're in a physical, really a physiological state where they can't really learn the lesson that we're trying to teach them. It's true for us too. Like I thought of that, you know, when we're upset and we dish out those huge punishments, that's not our best time either to be handing out consequences, is it? That's
1: a helpful thing for me. But I wonder if it too, if it's like realistic to, because again, to our goals, like as parents, right? Like, and it's, you know, because a lot of times when they go out and on their own, they'll do things and there won't be an immediate consequence. Right. So, you know, it kind of has to, it's that why behind what we're doing. Like, we live in a society, we live in a family. And if you take this away from me, there are consequences that I'm feeling, like of whether it's lack of sleep or stress or, you know, that kind of stuff. And you want them to be empathetic. You want them to want these things. But this idea of, nope, you did it wrong, punishment, take the phone away, or you're grounded, or whatever that means. Like, I just remember, like, you know, the most effective sort of parenting negotiations that I've had about consequences have been discussions. They haven't been like, go to your room and we're, you know, taking stuff away. It's been, this is why this is has value. This is the purpose for me, for you, and an investment. And this is what I'm trying to do and trying to get you to be able to regulate on your own in the future. And that's a harder conversation to have. And especially when you're tired or you're why don't you clock? Like, that's for me when it all goes out the door of like, cause I said so, because life's not fair. I don't know, gosh, I'm so tired. Because. Yes.
2: Yeah.
5: Because.
1: And it's hard. So we're not always acting in our best interest. We're not always at 100%.
5: Yeah. And that's where you need to have it honest. Like, there's been times where it's like, I am so tired and it's 10:30 and I know that this is going to take a lot longer in conversation. And so just know I'm mad at you. I'm disappointed in the choices you made. We'll I need you tomorrow. To go to bed and we'll talk tomorrow when I have all my faculties about me, because I don't want to say something that I'm going to regret. I don't want to say something that's out of anger. And it's hard because these, you know, the teenagers, I feel like are harder, as they get older to implement the consequence. And you have this pull as a parent of, I don't want them to like hate me and not come home. And, you know, you've seen it a lot more. I feel like there's a lot more like, please look, my 14-year-old got missing. Like, there's a lot of missing children I've seen, even in my neighborhood, where they've gone missing for a couple hours because they're upset with the consequence that was bestowed upon them. And so it's scary as a parent because you don't want to be exposed like that. But when that happens, I think every one of us, every parent, understands what's happening at that moment. We understand it's not anything that was caused or not caused, and it's not bad parenting. We have a lot in our world that we're navigating with our children when it comes to social media. You don't know what they've been exposed and challenged to do. They might be hiding some things. And so the root of it is truly conversation and open to listening. And then once that, you know, I have a kid, like, will act out certain ways, hold everything in, you know, might have some issues at school, being bullied and said to, but then saves it for us, but we don't know because it wasn't shared over time. And so then when something happens, it's like, well, I'm just doing it this. And then first period, this happened. And it's like, okay, I'm sorry that happened to you. And that's real. However, this behavior can't manifest itself like this so that you're doing this behavior at home, you know? And so just acknowledging that.
2: Yeah. I was just going to chime in too with the littles. Sometimes we think they can't understand like these types of conversations, but they can. I think we, like, kids are born and they're naturally loving. You might not think it, you know, however your little kid was, but they do love each other. they want people to be kind. They want to get along. Yes. Like, they have these, but they have to be taught empathy and compassion. And they can be taught that really, really young. They can. So if it's, hey, you swung at your brother and you smacked him in the face. And so, and then I grab, like, we're going to not smack our brother. But then I go, look at him. What's he doing? Like, oh, he's crying. He's so sad. It's like, do you like it when you feel sad? No. It's like, so after you sit and separate yourself, because we can't interact in society for a minute, what should you do? What should you do?
1: You're pointing their attention.
2: Yes.
1: You're saying, look at this, notice this. You're not noticing this, and I want you to notice this. And that's a different way to think about a consequence.
2: Mm-hmm. And it's not.
3: And a question like that.
1: Yeah.
2: Yeah.
3: Cree is like, how do you want to make it right? What do you think you want to, what do you want to do? You know, I love that you're asking, you're like eliciting, he's crying. Oh, I want to say sorry. You know,
2: that wasn't very nice. And I think with those kids that just like stare and quote unquote, don't take a punishment or don't take a consequence. Think about what you want them to learn. How did doing this affect you? How did it affect our home? How did it affect your sibling or your friend? And then maybe that's better than having them sit and sob for 5 minutes in timeout.
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17: We don't have to change our mind. 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
14: And we're exploring tough topics with nuance and an open mind.
18: What we have is not a politician's problem. We have an incentives problem. And we can't expect different results unless and until we change the rules of that system.
14: We're out to become better citizens, kinder neighbors, and more effective advocates for the things that matter most. 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
19: BBC News with Eileen McHugh. Thousands of youth activists and opposition supporters have been detained across India during demonstrations against alleged wrongdoing by the National Election Commission. Parts of the capital have been under lockdown, with police holding back supporters of the youth-led Cockroach Junta Party, which has been calling for the resignation of the Chief Election Commissioner. Arunoday Mukherjee reports from Delhi.
20: The protesters and critics say that this is trampling on their fundamental right to protest. They are saying this is not done in a democracy. But the Delhi police's argument is that they didn't get the proper permissions on time, essentially justifying their actions, saying that this is to prioritize Delhi's safety and security. But the kind of measures that they've taken is unprecedented. They've got the intended protest site and a 4-kilometer radius around it has no internet connectivity. Metro stations, they have been shut down. Every step has been taken to ensure protesters cannot reach Delhi so that the optics are under the Delhi police's control.
19: The Palestinian president, Mahmoud Abbas, has cancelled next month's legislative elections and set a new date, 11 months from now, for both legislative and presidential elections. He blamed obstacles posed by Israeli measures for the postponement. John Donison reports from Jerusalem.
11: There has not been a Palestinian parliamentary or presidential election for more than 20 years. They were due to take place for the parliament in November and for the president early next year. Both polls have now been put back to September 2027. The postponement will likely add to further disillusionment amongst Palestinian voters. President Abbas, who is now in his 90s, is unpopular, and the lack of unity between his Fatah party in the West Bank and its rival Hamas with its base in Gaza is a frustration for many people. Hamas will not be allowed to stand in the upcoming elections.
19: The European Union's foreign policy chief has criticised the US decision to suspend sanctions on Russian diesel, saying it would help fund the war against Ukraine. Kaya Kallas said it was not the time to ease pressure on Russia. Ukraine says a Russian glide bomb attack on Zaporizhia overnight killed at least 17 people, including 3 children. President Zelensky said the attack was Russia's way of saying thank you for the US decision to suspend sanctions. Toby Luckhurst reports from Kyiv.
21: Ukraine's national police said Russia hit residential areas of the city with 5 guided aerial bombs early in the morning. Images from the scene show levelled blocks of flats and rescue workers pulling wounded residents from the rubble. Ivan Fedorov, the governor of Zaporizhia Oblast, said 3 children were among the dead. Search and rescue operations are still ongoing. This attack follows strikes in the last few days on the cities of Kramatorsk and Priluki that killed dozens of people. Ukraine's foreign minister said that this week alone, around 100 civilians have died in Russian strikes.
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22: I mean, I've got really bad hand pain this morning, and jaw pain as well. Knee pain, my feet hurt, my joints hurt, my kidneys hurt today, my legs hurt. I'm in pain every day. Hi, I'm Jasmine Reed. I'm 27 years old, and I have had a chronic illness for 10 years. Like, I wouldn't say I'm confident in a solid diagnosis. I've been to medical professionals. I've also been to a lot of naturalist doctors as well. And everyone has such different ideas. We've kind of been all over the place with that. I'm almost what you would call medically agnostic, I think, at this point, where I have a hard time believing that anyone really fully understands what's going on in the human body.
23: I didn't realize
24: that's
23: that.
24: That's an interesting question.
25: You know, I've never heard of it from that.
23: So let's talk about that.
25: You need to come over, stand in my shoes.
26: Agree to disagree.
27: This is Top of Mind. I'm Julie Rose. Today on the show, chronic pain. If you put 15 random American adults in a room, 3 of them will tell you they feel troublesome pain every day. 1 of them will tell you the pain is so bad it interferes with daily life. Chronic pain is a leading driver of disability, work disruption, and healthcare costs. It helped fuel the opioid epidemic in this country, and then efforts to address the crisis made the suffering worse for many people with chronic pain. Maybe the most agonizing part of life with chronic pain is that for many people, like Jasmine Reed, the source of their pain is unclear. How do you ease pain if you can't pinpoint a physical cause? How do you convince others that you're not just imagining it?
22: Some guy gave my mom a book and he signed it, "It's All in Your Head." Jasmine, it's all in your head. You know, love the author to this book about how illness is all in your head. And I did not read that. At 17, it's very sensitive. Could you imagine telling someone something horrible's happened to you and the first thing they say is it's your fault? Which, you know, I'm more open to now it being my fault and trying to figure that out. But at that point, that was very painful.
23: There is a kind of a stigma associated with chronic pain, though. It's sort of driven by that sentiment.
22: Yes. And I think part of that is people want to feel comfortable and safe. And you don't want to think that something like that could just happen. And so you want to blame the person, you know, afflicted with it. It's like, it has to have been something you did wrong, or you're doing wrong, or you're not trying hard enough to get better, or you're not being positive enough, because you want to, you know, people find a lot of comfort in control. And a 27-year-old who's been sick for 10 years and there's, you know, not much more she could really be doing about it, isn't something that fits the world that people want to live in.
27: For people with chronic pain, there is a glimmer of good news. Researchers have figured out how to trace the pathways of pain, to see the biological signature of it throughout the body. And there's finally consensus among scientists for a theory that explains why the pain is happening. If you can confirm it and explain it, you can figure out how to treat it. So let's dig in. Jasmine, will you take us back to the first time you had an inkling that something might be wrong?
22: Oh, wow. I mean, I kind of think, looking back, that I've been, like, there's been something wrong my whole life. But things got more serious when I was 15. I am, well, was an overachiever, you know, perfectionist, playing two sports in student council, getting good grades, exercising more than I was sleeping, trying to be that overachiever, perfect kid. And it was the end of my freshman year of high school where I started getting really, really worn out. But it wasn't until the next year that it was severe. Like, I remember thinking maybe I have asthma. I was having so much lung pain. I felt like I was getting slower in sports, but I didn't want to be a quitter. My mom kept trying to convince me to drop out of something, but I didn't want to. You're taught to push through things, and if you set your mind to it, you can get anything done. And you know, pain will just teach you, and pain is weakness leaving the body. You know, so I really, really subscribed to all those ideas, and excuses are like losses. Everyone has them, but champions, all those, you know, just do it. but I would remember wiping tears while running during track practice, because I really couldn't handle continuing to go on, but I was doing it anyway. And then one day I collapsed. It was at my cousin's wedding. It was right before one of my cousin's weddings. And I just fell backwards. And I think people in my family caught me. But after that, I really was completely limp and had to be carried around for like a whole week. And we were very confused as to what was going on.
27: That was more than a decade ago, and the confusion still hasn't lifted. First, the doctor thought it was mono, then some kind of problem with her adrenal glands. And now Reed's best guess is fibromyalgia, but she's given up trying to get a diagnosis for the moment.
22: There's something called medical PTSD, where you really like I'll kind of freak out going into a doctor's office now because of, you know, how many times I've been invalidated. Or I've been given a lot of hope and then been super crushed when nothing worked. At the beginning, it was like, you know, my full-time job was getting rid of this, take care of it, don't be sick anymore, got to move on with your life. But it was probably about 5 years ago where it was just like, I just got so tired emotionally and physically from trying to get better that it was like, I need a long break. You know, at some point, you can't be planning, oh, I'll get better and then I'll do this. And you have to just accept this is what is and this is what I can handle doing. You know, I can't really make very many plans.
27: She had to drop out of college and move back home.
22: I mean, it affects everything. There's a really disturbing name for pain when you can't sleep. It's called painsomnia. Sounds like a horror movie or something. So I have that a lot at night. I mean, it's just simple daily tasks. Doing the dishes is hard. Driving, I really can't drive more than 30 minutes.
27: Why is that?
22: There's pain with in my legs and just general weakness and tiredness, and then the hand pain again. So if I drive for too long, I get really worn out. And it's really, you know, when you say, what can you not do because of your health? My abilities change from day to day. and what I can handle changes from day to day. And I'm constantly needing to decide, I'm making deals, you know, with my body, knowing like I'm going to do this and this is going to hurt me later. And so a lot of times it's not about, you know, can't, and it's, you know, what's the cost?
27: So something that might not hurt right now will make you hurt later?
22: It'll probably hurt right now too, but it's like, oh, I won't be able to use my arm the rest of the day, or I'll be tired for the weekend. I might experience a crash after this. I'm going to be in a lot of pain tomorrow. It'll probably hurt to sleep tonight. But sometimes I just like, you know, I want to function and do things and live. So I make those trades. It's hard to describe because I've been ill for 10 years. So I don't really, I have a hard time when people ask me to describe my pain or what level it's at, because it's so, I don't remember what having no pain is like or what a normal person experiences.
27: If so far none of the scans and the blood tests and the exams suggest a physical reason for your pain, do you ever wonder if it's real?
22: I think at the beginning of my illness, I did. And I have questioned myself. I don't know if I'd say if it's real or if I'm causing it is more what I'd be concerned about. I've never been like, oh my gosh, am I just really overdramatic? And this is normal pain everyone experiences or something I'm making up, because before I was sick, I was a pretty serious athlete and pretty gung-ho about pushing through the pain. I mean, there are tests that show that there's something, there's definitely something up in my body. We just don't know the exact cause of it.
27: As for relief, Reed says over-the-counter meds like Tylenol and Advil sometimes help a little. She's never tried opioids.
22: I don't know. There's just so many horror stories out there. I know a lot of people use them and they are very helpful for them. Mm. And that is their thing. But for me personally, I'm a little too freaked out by all the possibilities there.
27: There is one thing that's worked.
22: Yes. The thing that has worked the most was, it's called the ARP wave treatment. They send direct currents of electricity through your body. But what they do is they have these pads, and then they'll find where it hurts the worst. They have you do exercises while they turn it up as far as you can absolutely handle going. The ARP wave helps your brain communicate better with whatever body part you're working on. And that's apparently what helps with the pain. I don't fully understand it. So I've done it twice. The first time was in a doctor's office. The second time we rented the machine and a friend helped me with it, which was pretty traumatizing for both of us.
27: This was about 5 years ago when she was still in college. She and her friend set up in the living room of a house she was renting with some roommates.
22: An old rickety house. And at that point, we were focused on my knees, and I'd have to do a wall sit. He would sit like, you know, the cords would be hooked up to this little box, and he would sit by the box, and he'd have to turn it up to like basically when I would start screaming. And then I'd have to try to breathe through it, and we'd have a timer on for a minute, and we'd do several sessions of that every day. I mean, that was the last time I did that treatment, I think, was the worst pain I've ever been in, but it helped. It helped my knee pain considerably.
27: So what does that make you think about the possible cause of your pain?
22: It makes me think that my brain's not communicating with my muscles or the rest of my, there's something blocking that communication. If opening up that communication helps with the pain, but it's something that's like, you know, it's very expensive to do. It's very painful. And it's like, man, I can't just work on every part of my body with this thing, you know, once a year for the rest of my life to try to, you know, keep myself functional.
27: Yeah.
22: I just don't think that would work, but it's really the only thing that I've had dramatic results with.
27: Unfortunately, for a lot of people suffering chronic pain like Jasmine Reed, finding relief is hit or miss and can take a long time.
0: It's a lot of work for people to get better.
27: Dan Klaw is one of the country's top experts on this. He heads the Chronic Pain and Fatigue Research Center at the University of Michigan. And he says for every three things a patient tries, only one will work.
0: So if you're a patient, you have to try three new therapies this year if you want to get better.
27: Let's find out why. This is Top of Mind. I'm Julie Rose.
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27: Today on Top of Mind, chronic pain. Thanks for listening. I'm Julie Rose. When I say pain, your first thought is probably the kind that scientists call nociceptive.
0: That's when you bang your thumb with a hammer, you burn yourself, you get in an accident, you have a surgical procedure.
27: This is Dan Claw.
0: I'm a professor of anesthesiology, medicine, and psychiatry at the University of Michigan. That kind of pain, nociceptive pain, is the kind of pain that most people and a lot of even healthcare providers until relatively recently thought almost all pain was.
27: They were wrong. Dr. Claw was one of the earliest to push for an expanded understanding of pain that's not coming from some sort of injury or surgery or even nerve damage. This other kind of pain can't be explained by an X-ray or CT scan. It might move around the body and flare up unpredictably.
0: This mechanism might be the most common mechanism of pain because it seems to be front and center in highly prevalent pain conditions like fibromyalgia, headache, irritable bowel, many cases of low back pain. When I first went into studying fibromyalgia 30 or so years ago, virtually no one thought it was a real legitimate disease.
27: What was the thinking before that then about these kinds of pain conditions?
0: That these people, it was all in their head. They were neurotic middle-aged women. There's a lot of stigmatization of these, and there still is. I don't want to make it out that, you know, everything is good now. But at least on the scientific side, there is really little or no disagreement about whether pain can come from the brain or the central nervous system.
27: In 2017, the International Association for the Study of Pain officially recognized this other kind of pain, centralized pain, as legitimate. It's so new, there's still a lot to learn about why it happens, and more importantly, how to treat it. But here's the basic idea. Think of an electric guitar.
0: There's two ways to make the loudness of an electric guitar louder, if you will. One is you can strum the strings harder, or the second way is you can turn up the amplifier. The strings on an electric guitar are very similar to the nerves that we have going to different tissues in our body that pick up information about what's going on in that body. And just like a guitar has different strings that when you strum them have qualitatively different sounds, the different nerves that we have going to different regions of the body, some nerves pick up heat and cold. Some pick up where that region of the body is in space. Some pick up chemical mediators of inflammation. If they get strummed by some damage, a burn, a surgical procedure, or whatever, they are activated. And then that information can theoretically be sent through the amplifier all the way up to the brain to be felt as pain. But if the guitar is being strummed and the amplifier is set very low or the amplifier is turned off, that person won't experience pain even if someone's strumming away on the guitar.
27: Maybe you know someone like that with a really high tolerance for pain. But people with centralized pain, the kind that doesn't seem to have an obvious cause, they have the opposite problem.
0: Essentially, where the amplifier is set too high, that in the spinal cord in the brain of an individual is more sensitive to pain.
27: Remember, there are two ways to make a guitar louder. One is to strum harder on the strings, which are out in various parts of the body, picking up sensations. The other way is to turn up the amplifier, which resides in the brain and spinal cord. If the amplifier is set too high, even just innocuous strumming can be unbearable.
0: Anywhere in the body, there's low-level activity of these different nociceptors. These strings are constantly being, if you will, strummed a little bit by just moving, walking, sitting. And so there's a lot of things going on out there. But in a subset of people in the population that have this amplifier problem, they are experiencing pain, even with just day-to-day physical activities. The walking, the movement, the sitting that occurs day-to-day is enough to cause them to experience pain. Their brain codes these things as being loud or unpleasant instead of just being normal intensity. One of the reasons we're so certain that this is what's going on is that these individuals that are more pain sensitive are typically more sensitive to all types of sensory stimuli. They're more sensitive to the brightness of lights. They're more sensitive to odors. They're more sensitive to noises. They're more sensitive to the side effects of drugs. A common symptom that individuals with this underlying problem will experience is they feel the urge to urinate frequently. And you'd say, well, why would frequent urination be in any way related to being bothered by the brightness of lights? Well, that's a sensory sensation. So if in your brain, the threshold at which you feel the urge to urinate is much lower, just like the threshold at which you hear a noise to be loud or an odor to be bothersome, that those sensory thresholds throughout the entire body are set lower. So people will have all these annoying symptoms like urinating frequently and feeling different types of neurologic symptoms throughout the body. Again, just by virtue of the fact that this amplifier is set too loud, either because that person just was unfortunate enough to be born with a higher amplifier setting, or because they didn't sleep well, they didn't get as much exercise, they were under a lot of stress, you can acquire a higher amplifier setting.
27: And women have a much higher amplifier setting than men do, on average, which helps to explain why women are nearly twice as likely as men to have chronic pain, and why women often struggle to have their pain taken seriously by primary care doctors who aren't well-versed in this whole amplifier idea. So, just as pain researchers were starting to embrace this new concept of centralized pain,
19: overdose deaths rose nearly 30%.
27: The opioid crisis exploded.
1: Who's to blame for this nation's opioid crisis?
6: Opioid deaths were even more common than gun-related homicides in the U.S. in 2015.
8: A new study out shows there may be gross underreporting of opioid-related deaths, meaning the opioid crisis may be far worse than initially.
27: Experts like Dr. Claw already knew that prescription opioids were not a good solution for people with chronic pain. But their expertise was no match for the marketing power of the drug companies who make opioids. In the 1990s, a couple of those companies got the FDA to make some minor changes to the labels of their drugs
0: that allowed them to go out and promote the use of these opioids for chronic pain. And this was really the first time ever that people were advocating the use of opioids for treating chronic non-cancer pain or chronic non-malignant pain. And this really caused a lot of problems because there really had not been any pivotal studies or seminal studies published in big journals that suggested we should change our mind about using opioids in chronic pain conditions.
27: But the horse had left the barn. Primary care doctors and even some pain specialists all across the country were hearing from drug companies that an opioid could finally bring the relief their patients with chronic pain needed so desperately. And the drug companies falsely promised their opioids were not addictive.
9: As 60 Minutes has reported, the explosion in both the demand and supply of pharmaceutical opioids began with the aggressive marketing of narcotics to treat chronic pain.
19: The current CEO and members of the wealthy family that founded Purdue Pharma all offering apologies.
27: Dr. Dan Claw is now involved in lawsuits against the opioid manufacturers.
0: I really think that what happened was bad.
27: And not just because marketing opioids for chronic pain helped fuel the addiction and overdose crisis. It turns out that for many people with a centralized amplifier problem, opioids can make the pain worse. It's deceptive, though, because at first the drug seems to help.
0: The benefit that someone with centralized pain transiently gets when they start taking an opioid is actually not a pain relief benefit. They get a benefit in that the first couple nights you take an opioid, it makes you go to sleep more. So they sedate people. What happens often is that then after the person gets that transient relief, they start to become dependent on the opioid and develop tolerance, and they need to take a higher and higher dose to continue to get the same effect. And that causes its own set of problems.
27: Namely, that they're not getting any pain relief from the opioid, but now they're dependent. So if they just stop taking it, they'll experience painful withdrawal symptoms. Tapering off that dose can ease the withdrawal, but it's tricky to get that right. Plus, Dr. Claw's research shows that taking opioids for a long time alters the body's natural pain relief system, making the person even more sensitive to pain. So now their amplifier is set even higher than it was to begin with.
0: The longer they're on it, the higher the dose they go to, the less well it works. And over time, again, many of us think that opioids actually are making this kind of pain in these types of patients worse.
27: But it wasn't long before many, many patients were caught in that trap.
7: The Senate Committee on Health, Education, Labor, and Pensions will please come to order.
27: In February 2019, the U.S. Senate held a hearing to look at how the opioid crisis and the government's response to it had made life more difficult for people in pain, especially chronic pain. A witness at the hearing named Cindy Steinberg caused a stir by testifying from a cot where she had to lie down periodically to ease her back pain.
10: My life changed in an instant more than two decades ago when I was crushed in a serious accident. On an otherwise typical day at my job as a manager at a technology company, I opened my file drawer and unbeknownst to me, moving men had stacked cubicle walls against it. The cabinet and all the walls fell on me, crushing me and causing extensive damage to my back and spine. I was suddenly plunged into a search for relief from an unrelenting, gnawing, burning band of hot coals across my mid-back and the crushing pressure of clenched muscle spasms. Chronic pain is very different from acute pain. It is relentless. It never ends. I often say it feels like you are a prisoner in your own body, only you are a prisoner being tortured 24/7 and there's no escape.
27: Steinberg's desperate search for relief took 5 years and led her to start a support group for people like her. She's now National Director of Policy and Advocacy at the U.S. Pain Foundation.
10: Why did it take me so long to find somebody? And what was special about this doctor that finally helped me? And it wasn't anything miraculous. And that's, I think, an important message today, which is he empathize with me. He believed me. A lot of people with pain don't get believed because it's an invisible disability. He said, I will work with you to help you find things to manage your pain.
27: And to Steinberg's surprise, opioids were part of the solution. This was the early 2000s, well before the opioid crisis would hit the nightly news. But even then, Steinberg says,
10: I didn't want to take any medication because I'd heard horrible things about pain medication. And he tried me on a lot of other things first, like gabapentin, which is common. It made me so tired, I couldn't function. But he convinced me to try hydrocodone Tylenol combination medication. And I tried that medicine and it helped me. And I never got high from that medicine. I took a relatively low dose of it. I still had pain, but it allowed me to function and become the advocate that I could. I took that medicine for 10 years at the same dose. I never had to change my dose. I never got a high.
27: But as more potent drugs flooded the market and doctors were encouraged to prescribe them at higher doses, the positive experiences some patients like Steinberg had with opioids got swallowed up in the addiction narrative of the epidemic. So first, the addiction crisis landed a lot of people with chronic pain on opioids they never should have been prescribed in the first place. Then, patients who'd had some success with opioids were assumed to be addicts, Doctors stopped renewing those prescriptions. Pharmacies stopped filling them.
12: A lot of providers are now scared to provide opioids to patients they've been prescribing them to for many years.
27: This is Helena Gazelka, a pain specialist at the Mayo Clinic, who also testified at that Senate hearing in 2019. She said well-intentioned new guidelines from the CDC were interpreted so strictly by doctors, they inadvertently left patients in the lurch.
12: Most opioids in the United States that are prescribed chronically are prescribed by primary care providers, many of them who don't have any education in managing chronic pain. They don't have time to go into the detail that it takes to talk to patients about other options. And I think in some ways, we've done what needed to be done, which is to drastically reduce opioid prescribing, I think. But I worry that we're getting ahead of ourselves with having available other options.
27: Now consider what that could mean for someone with new pain that doctors can't seem to figure out. Opioid addiction is so prevalent. Anybody going from doctor to doctor complaining of a mysterious pain is likely to get labeled a drug seeker

0: You're going to need to go home and figure out how to manage this. She was frustrated, so came 2 hours to the Mayo Clinic emergency room and eventually ended up on my schedule in the pain clinic. Now, talking about bias, I admit that when I saw that on the schedule and I read her history, I just felt a little irritated that morning having to go into the room. But I stood outside of her room and I told myself, you're going to listen to her like this is the first time she's told her story. And I went in and I listened to her. And I ordered an MRI that showed that she had a metastatic lung cancer eating through her rib and the nerve that innervated that area in her abdomen. It had been present for at least a year and ignored because people felt that she was seeking opioids. Bias is a significant problem in all areas of medicine. It's a problem in research. It's a problem when we see patients. And it contributes significantly, I think, to the stigma that surrounds the treatment not only of chronic pain, but of addiction and of mental health disorders.
1: Women and people of color have a particularly hard time getting their health complaints taken seriously, noted Gazelka. Doctors need much better training on all of this, said Cindy Steinberg of the U.S. Pain Foundation.
2: Medical students receive an average of 9 hours of pain management training in 4 years. Veterinarians get 87 hours. Your pet is getting better pain management often than people do.
1: Since that hearing, the CDC has been revising its opioid guidelines to address unintended consequences. The Department of Health and Human Services created an interagency task force to recommend best practices for pain management. All three of the experts we've heard from so far today were on that task force. The report they released in 2019 says opioids should not be the first line of treatment for people with chronic pain. There are a number of drugs used to treat depression, for example, that are not addictive and often work better, says Dan Klaw at the University of Michigan.
3: The dose we use to treat pain is much, much lower than the dose that is an antidepressant dose. So I want to make sure that people with chronic pain are aware that we're not using them in them because we secretly think they're depressed and we're going to give them that and that's going to make their pain better. It's just the case that there are many drugs that act on different neurotransmitters, but they work in these centralized pain states because we think that the low norepinephrine and low serotonin causes this increased pain sensitivity, causes the sleep problems, and these drugs are counteracting that.
1: They seem to dial down the body's pain amplifier. Same goes for treatment that doesn't involve drugs at all.
3: A lot of people, including providers, you know, are dismissive of things like yoga, tai chi, acupuncture, mindfulness, and all of these things can really be quite helpful. You see that a lot of these mind-body therapies seem to be working, you know, in ways similar to the way drugs are working. Changing these neurotransmitters, changing these neural systems more holistically than, you know, when we give a drug, it's more of a sledgehammer that raises norepinephrine or serotonin everywhere in the human body. And it seems like these non-pharmacologic therapies, if you find the right ones for the right people, they often can get some of the beneficial effects without as many of the side effects of the drugs.
1: Is there always something that will work for a person with centralized pain? It's just a matter of finding the solution.
3: I have to be careful how I answer this because there undoubtedly are, you know, tens of thousands of chronic pain patients that feel they've tried everything and that nothing has worked. And I don't want to, you know, tell them that they're wrong. But I would say that in the overwhelming majority of people with chronic pain, if you can help them continue to move forward and try new things, and especially try, I'll say again, some of the non-drug therapies. We're now getting a lot smarter with different sort of neurostimulatory devices, vagal nerve stimulation, different TENS units and neurostimulator units, even spinal cord stimulators. So there's a lot of different treatment options available to patients. And the worst thing for a chronic pain patient to do, but I entirely understand why that often happens, is to sort of give up and not try new things, because that will ensure they're just going to slowly, gradually get worse and worse. One of the biggest problems we have right now is that most providers don't understand chronic pain. They don't, and they're just

0: beginning to understand these centralized pain states. And then even if they do and they're empathetic, they don't have the time to spend, they're not reimbursed to spend the amount of time with patients. These therapies that I've been talking about are not always widely reimbursed. And there are incentives in the U.S. healthcare system for people to do a lot of surgery, even if people aren't going to benefit from surgery. We see a lot of people in the U.S. that have chronic pain that get surgery for that, that clearly are not going to benefit. There's surgical procedures for low back pain, for example, that are almost exclusively done in the U.S., not in any other countries, because other countries simply don't feel those procedures work well enough that their national health insurance systems would pay for them. So it's really going to take those systems to change before people are going to be able to get better treatment of their pain.
1: For all the damage the opioid epidemic has done to chronic pain sufferers, there is one positive result Dr. Claw can point to.
0: The opioid epidemic, the increase in chronic pain in the population has led the National Institutes of Health to be much more aggressive about funding pain research. And that's been extremely helpful and will be.
1: The NIH is now looking to fund research into every aspect of why pain happens and how to treat it, including a better understanding of the role the mind plays in the experience of pain. What if it is all in your head?
2: It'd be a little annoying because it'd be like Wizard of Oz, like, oh, you just had the ruby slippers the whole time and you could have gone home. You didn't have to go through all this.
1: I'm Julie Rose. This is Top of Mind.

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3: Today on Top of Mind, chronic pain. The last thing a suffering person wants to hear is, it's all in your head. The implication is the pain's not real or that you're causing it somehow. But look at it another way. If the pain is in your head, then the answer is in your head too.
4: That would be nice.
3: This is Jasmine Reed again, the 27-year-old with chronic pain doctors have yet to diagnose.
4: Yeah, it would be easier if I could just say I had control over this and I could. It'd be a little annoying because it'd be like Wizard of Oz, like, oh, you just had the ruby slippers the whole time and you could have gone home. You didn't have to go through all this. But really, I mean, what I've learned from therapy is my whole thing is that I'm kind of a control freak and I'm too serious about, okay, I'm going to take responsibility for this and this is my fault. It's the surrender that's the healthier option emotionally and physically, instead of the control and this is on me, and putting all that extra pressure on yourself and guilt is just going to make everything worse.
5: I don't like to say the phrase, it's all in your head. I like to say it's in your brain, that your nervous system has sensitized and is creating this experience.
3: What neuroscientist Tor Wager is learning in his lab at Dartmouth College is that pain is more than the physical sensations being sent along the guitar strings of your nervous system. And pain is more than the amplifier setting that determines how sensitive you are to those signals. How you perceive pain is also affected by your thoughts and feelings and expectations.
5: Pain is an experience that evolved to protect you against certain kinds of threats, in this case, tissue damage in the body. And so the point of pain is to signal potential damage. And with potential damage, you don't have to wait till the damage has happened. In fact, you don't want to, because once damage has really happened, it's too late. So pain is a signal that the damage is impending, or it's coming, or it's close.
3: Did you get that? Pain is a warning system. It doesn't correlate with how much damage has actually been done to the body. It correlates with how much damage the brain expects to be done, which it pieces together from your past experiences, current state of mind, and expectations of the future.
5: You know, one of the examples of how pain is influenced by more than what's just coming up through your spinal cord into the brain is the study of placebo effects, which are the study of what happens when people take nothing. There's no pharmacological treatment, but the context of getting this treatment, the hope, the expectation, can cause the release of opioids in the brain, natural painkillers, can decrease activity in pain-related brain areas, and can increase activity in brainstem systems that can turn pain off at the spinal level. So essentially, your brain has the capacity to turn pain up and down based on what else it knows about what's happening in the situation.
3: Tor Wager's team has found ways to objectively measure how much pain a person is experiencing at a given moment. And they can see that someone expecting to feel more pain actually is in more pain.
5: And that's called a nocebo effect. So when people believe that they are experiencing something really bad, the belief itself will not only increase pain-related activity in the brain, it will also increase pain-related activity in the spinal cord. It will also cause the greater release of stress hormones in the body.
3: The good news for people who experience chronic pain is that the opposite is also true.
5: We've done a series of experiments over the past 15 years or so in which we give people, for example, a cream that we tell people is going to block their pain, and we test them with a controlled level of painful stimulus.
3: Okay, so imagine you've signed up to be a subject in one of Tor Wager's lab experiments. Some official-looking person in a white coat hooks your wrist up to a machine that delivers a small electric shock. The lab worker gives you a couple of shocks and asks you to rate how painful they were. Nothing excruciating, mind you, but certainly uncomfortable. And then comes the cream. The lab worker smears it on your wrist and tells you it'll help ease the pain. And then, what you don't know is the cream is a sham. It's a placebo. And yet,
5: when people believe that they're getting the effective cream, they have more hope, they have more expectations for pain relief. And that's where we see decreases in the areas that seem to be the most important for constructing and processing that pain experience.
3: Meaning they actually feel less pain because they expect to feel less pain when they put the cream on.
5: Yes, exactly. They actually feel less pain because the context is telling them that the pain, the signals that are coming up from their spinal cord are not so important, that it's not so important to interpret them as pain. And so they feel less pain.
3: The power of placebos has been proven time and again by Wager and others. Whether we're talking about how much pain a person feels or how well a drug works in a person's body, if you expect something to work, it's more likely to work. And some people are more susceptible to placebos. And if I am one of these people who is easily tricked into believing that some pill you're giving me is going to ease my pain, and then suddenly my pain is gone, what does that say about me?
5: Well, it's not necessarily that you're more gullible. That's what we're finding is that that's not really the main ingredient. The current thinking is that if you're one of those people who responds well to a placebo, you also may tend to be more optimistic. In some studies, you may tend to be able to mount a stronger dopamine response and a stronger opioid response. So it may be that your system for understanding the context and situation, your prefrontal cortex, is more connected to the systems that shape pain experience and that drive your physiology. So you can think of it not necessarily as being gullible, but also as being integrated, right? Your thoughts and your feelings are tightly integrated.
3: For someone who's suffering chronic pain, being susceptible to the placebo effect can be a huge advantage because it means that just by changing your outlook on the pain, you can feel less of it.
5: Many people are told that if they feel pain, that's a sign of tissue injury and damage, and that therefore they shouldn't do anything painful. And when they can't control that pain, when they can't make it stop, that's really frightening. It would frighten any of us, right? That's natural. So a common thread among people who treat pain successfully worldwide is to help people realize that the pain is not a sign of damage. It's just pain, and therefore it's safe. And if it's just safe, then you can start to unlearn. You can start to ramp down the vigilance over time and ramp down the attention to pain.
3: Some of Tor Wager's latest research proves this can work for people with chronic pain. It's based on something called pain reprocessing therapy, which is a new treatment not yet widely available. The concept is built around this idea of safety. You try to help the patient recognize that their pain is a signaling problem in the nervous system and not a sign of physical damage they need to fear.
5: Once you have that in place, you don't have to believe it fully. You just have to be open to the idea, because once pain is safe, then you can start to do the second step, which is to do things that are actually painful and uncomfortable, to challenge the pain, essentially. Because if it's safe, it is safe, right? And what that does is helps to unwind that sensitization.
3: So if there's if for example it hurts to, I don't know, bend your leg in a certain way, then you would intentionally bend it in that way, all the while sort of, I guess, breathing calmly and reminding yourself that this is not causing any actual damage to your body.
5: That's right, and you know you have to be confident with a doctor potentially too that that this isn't, you know, this isn't causing tissue damage. That's the start of this decision, right?
3: Right. So here's how it might play out. Suppose your knee is hurting.
5: And I could do something that makes it worse. In fact, I tend to do that. I bend it this way. I'm like, oh, that really hurts a lot. And then it gets worse, right? That's bad. So, okay, that's acute pain. That's, I probably have to lay off it, right? You don't challenge an acute injury by making it worse.
3: Acute pain is the nociceptive pain we talked about earlier. It's pain clearly caused by some kind of real damage. So maybe you go to the doctor who checks you out and says, yeah, you've strained something here. Take it easy. It'll heal itself in time. So months pass. The doctor now says whatever actual problem there was in your knee has healed, but the pain persists.
5: Now, after a while, I realized that that signal that is interpreted as pain when I bend it, in fact, hey, that's probably not
3: a sign of actual damage.
5: What's happening is that the signals in the back or the knee or the neck have been normalized. They are, relatively speaking, normal sensations that are being amplified by the brain.
3: This can happen with any injury, but it's especially common among people with chronic low back pain, where there was an injury at some point, now there's just pain that has no point.
5: Yeah, so I'm going to challenge it gently.
3: And this is where the pain reprocessing therapy kicks in. You know that the pain is safe, that it's just a faulty signal. Your doctor has assured you of this. So you start pushing the envelope.
5: I'm gonna do it. I'm gonna go, huh? Isn't that interesting? Maybe that's a false alarm. And I'm gonna sort of gradually challenge it, increase my motion, and see if it gets better rather than worse. The upshot is we did this in 150 people, randomized to three different groups. And the people in the pain reprocessing therapy group showed really remarkable reductions in pain. So they'd been in pain on an average of 10 years prior to being in the study. And after 4 weeks of treatment with two sessions a week, 2/3 of them were pain-free or nearly pain-free. We followed them out to a year and the benefits stayed intact, right? They stayed pain-free. I mean, multiple people in the study said that this changed their life.
3: It lasted for a year, and there wasn't any sort of daily practice that they had to do or any daily like treatment or you know, that they had to engage in. They just went through this process of thinking about their pain differently. And then that just kind of makes the pain go away. And then they're just kind of back to normal a year later.
5: They are. They go through the month-long treatment, right? The four-week session. So with a psychotherapist, who in this case was, most of the time, it was Alan Gordon, who is the primary inventor of the therapy from his experience. But it's not just that they got treated. It's not like taking, you know, eight pills. He introduces people to a different way of thinking about their pain, which they then do practice, right? It's a change in how you think about pain every day. Mm-hmm. And so if it takes hold, you know, then the treatment ends after a month. But people, every time you feel pain, that's essentially a chance to practice this different way of thinking about what's causing it.
3: Not many pain specialists or clinical psychologists have been trained to do pain reprocessing therapy yet. But with Wager's new findings appearing in the prestigious Journal of the American Medical Association, there's reason to expect that will change. There's also the intriguing possibility that a person in pain doesn't have to wait for a therapist to help them rethink their pain. Suppose someone believes in God, believes that God will heal them. So the frame that they're approaching this from is pain reprocessing, but through a spiritual lens. So, you know, God can take my pain away. I'm safe. God can heal me. Is there any reason that wouldn't work or would work any differently? If really it's about finding a way to be optimistic and feel safe and recognize that the pain is unnecessary.
5: That is a really interesting question, Julie. I think if, you know, so if your faith really led you to believe deeply that this pain, you know, the pain you're feeling is not dangerous for you, then, and it will go down over time, you know, and go away in its course, then I think it probably would be effective. You know, again, ruling out a specific structural or physiological cause of the pain. As a kid, I was raised in a religion called Christian Science, in which people believe very, very strongly in the power of belief to heal. And so I haven't studied this. I don't know anybody who has, but I suspect that there are certain things that Christian scientists tend not to experience, right? To certain you know, ailments or certain problems, because they do adopt a very hopeful, positive lens through their practice, their religious practice.
3: What's your advice for someone who has a loved one who experiences chronic pain? Like, how to approach that person, how to treat that person, maybe how to think about the pain that your loved one says they're experiencing.
5: Yeah, every person is different. I mean, my dad's had 4 back surgeries, and we have these discussions, you know. I think that in part, there are times when, you know, I don't know if his surgeries were necessary or not, for example, right? But you know, in some cases, I've seen friends, I've seen people like my father who got better probably because of the surgery, but that's probably relatively rare. We think that's everybody who gets surgery, but it's not. It's a minority. And so I think that, you know, for my dad, his social connections, his broader activity really does matter a lot for the evolution of his pain and well-being over time. And so I would just really, every person is different, but I encourage people to take this idea seriously that the brain can become upregulated and sensitized, and it can become desensitized or less sensitized. And that can be a really core part of the problem of chronic pain in many cases.
3: Belief was a common theme through all the conversations we had today. For a person in chronic pain, it is so important to have people believe the pain is real. And then to find a doctor who believes that too, and believes that something other than a drug or surgery might be the best option. For the person in chronic pain, just believing that relief is possible, whether through science or divine intervention, makes relief more likely. It's been great having you with us today for Top of Mind. If you enjoyed what you heard, please remember to subscribe, comment, or leave a review wherever you listen to the podcast. That'll help other people find the show. Top of Mind is a production of BYU Radio. Cleon Wall and James Hoops produced today's episode, with editing from Ciara Hewlett, Ian Puente, and me. We had music and sound design by Trent Reimschussel, Jacob Malasky, and the post-production team at BYU Broadcasting. I'm Julie Rose. We'll talk soon.

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1: 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Happy winning Monday once again. I am Spencer Linton alongside Jerem Jordan. And back for a winning Mattich Monday is ESPN college football insider and analyst, longtime friend of the program, Trevor Mattich. BYU, Trevor, is 4-0. They got it done in Fort Worth, albeit in a very ugly environment and an ugly game, but still it counts as a win in the column and the Cougars cover, no less. What do you make of what you watched on Saturday night with Bear Bachmeyer and BYU finding a way?
2: Ugly is a good word. Have you ever seen one of those hairless cats? I mean, they're so ugly that they're pretty. And this game was like that, and it became pretty because of the way BYU finished and the fact that they won it. But it was a fantastic performance by the defense. I can't remember the offense being that sloppy. And I know it was sloppy weather, but it was sloppy for TCU's offense as well. And TCU was able to do some things, especially in the passing game, that BYU was not. And so overall, a win is a win. And it's easy to blow teams out because you get ahead early and then it's a party for the rest of the game. It's really hard when you're not executing well in one phase. And BYU was not executing well on offense and they still found a way to pull it out. That's what makes this ugly game beautiful.
3: Even when you're good, you're still going to play games like this sometimes. In fact, that was the 10th time ever BYU as a top 10 team beat an unranked team by one score. Three of those happened in 84 with you. What is it about just winning that matters the most?
2: Well, it's a matter of different phases stepping up when other phases don't have their A game that day. In this case, it was the defense and it was the special teams protecting the ball. That was massive on a day that was so wet and so sloppy and with your primary returner out as well. And they were able to step up on defense and on special teams. And that was huge. When you looked at the national championship team, a lot of people like to compare BYU teams to that team. And it's fun to do, right? And we look at the offense of that championship team as one of the most talented that BYU's ever had, certainly in the top tier. We had an All-America quarterback who was third in the Heisman race, multiple NFL receivers, a couple of big bruising running backs, and then Kelly Smith, who was one of the fastest players at any position in all of college football at running back and then slot and some other ways that we used him. We had an offensive line that featured four seniors and a junior. And yet we went to Hawaii and we couldn't move the ball. We struggled to score. And people remember that great defensive goal line stand where Kyle Morrell timed the snap, sailed up over the top, was inverted, grabbed the quarterback's jersey by the back of the nameplate and pulled him back to help preserve that victory. We only scored 18 points on offense in that game. And lost in Kyle Morrell's spectacular play was the fact that everybody else on the defense won as well. I mean, the defensive line and the edge guys drove the Hawaii offensive line back away from the goal line while Kyle Morrell was sailing over the top. And performances like that by our defense saved the day when the offense did not have our A game. Same way in the Holiday Bowl against Michigan. We turned it over six times, and the defense kept on stopping Michigan and getting the ball back for us. And we turned it over again, and they got the ball back. And in the fourth quarter, we were down only one touchdown. And we were able to finally hang on to the ball and score enough to win that game and preserve the national championship season. But it was because the defense rose up when the offense was having trouble. And there were times when it was vice versa. And I think that's what this game showed. The announcers on TV called this a culture win for BYU. And I thought that was a good way to put it. You don't always have your A game. You're not always executing the way you want to, even though you work like crazy during the week of practice to get to that point. And when you don't, who can step up and carry the load? BYU had guys stepping up to carry the load. And that, to me, is one of the things that made this ugly win beautiful.
1: Trevor Maddich of ESPN is on BYU Sports Nation. Bear Bachmeyer's, in your words, apex predator run notwithstanding, it felt like the BYU defense, like you just pointed out in 84 against Hawaii, was the clear reason that the Cougars were able to win this game. But in your mind, Trevor, what's the bigger storyline overall at this juncture of the season? Is it what BYU's offense just did in Fort Worth, or is it the BYU defense?
2: I think it's the offense, because TCU is legitimate on defense. They've got big beasts on the defensive line inside to stuff the run, and they run a kind of a match zone that forces receivers to separate. And nothing really worked. Now, I know BYU was dealing with injuries along the offensive line and at running back, but they weren't executing well. They had a boatload of false starts. They had shotgun snaps on the ground. They just kept putting themselves behind the chains with unnecessary mistakes. And that's bad, because they will face better defenses than TCU put on the field. And so that, to me, is the bigger story. The defense rose up, but we expect that defense to perform at a very high level. The offense, though, we expect to hold their own against anybody and dominate most. And against TCU's defense, most of the game, or at least much of the game, the offense struggled to hold its own, not necessarily because of the weather, although that was a problem, but because of unforced errors and getting away from what BYU's foundation for winning is. They start with discipline and execution, and neither one of those was their offensive forte against TCU.
3: BYU's banged up a bit, highlighted by, or lowlighted, I guess, by LJ Martin. How concerned are you about that injury and what that could mean for BYU with Iowa State on a short week Friday night and then Notre Dame next week?
2: Well, LJ is the heartbeat of the offense, and he's the kind of guy that not only is able to turn a 2-yard gain into a 5-yard gain because he's so powerful, he's able to turn a 5-yard gain into a 20-yard gain because he's got good speed for a back that size. And when you put it all together, he is a tremendous trigger for the play-action game. And when you've got fast receivers like Legend Glasgow and tall receivers as well that can get down the field, when it's play-action, you can get those guys singled up. And as good as the backup running backs did, Preston Rex and Journey Tonga, I thought did a very good job in this game when LJ went out, they're not the trigger for play action from the perspective of the defense that LJ is. And so that is a consideration, because now it puts more pressure on Bear Bachmeyer's body to be able to carry more of the rushing load. And it also takes away that play action trigger, which affects their big plays. They didn't have big plays in this game in the passing game. I mean, they had one pass over 10 yards, and that was a 13-yarder to Tyler Casper. By comparison, TCU had four different guys have at least one catch of at least 10 yards, and their tight end had over 100 yards receiving. And BYU didn't have an answer for him, and they were throwing the ball to the mid-level a lot, not just the short passes that BYU was doing. So these are things that I think that they will have to deal with. Because as better teams come along, that they won't be able to just gut out a physical win. They're going to need to out-execute them. Well, they need to be executed. And this was not the day that they were executing at their best, but they still got the win.
1: Trevor, LJ Martin's status for the Iowa State game on a short week Friday night in Provo remains very much in question. Hypothetically speaking, if BYU's top running back and one of the top players in college football is not able to suit up and go against Iowa State, what do you think about BYU's matchup with an Iowa State team that's got a solid running back and they're playing with some confidence?
2: Yeah, and they've got a running back who's throwing touchdown passes as well. I mean, they put 45 points on West Virginia in their last game. But keep this in mind as well, that Iowa State is playing much better than people expected when most of their starters took off for Penn State following their coach there when he went to Penn State. The thing about that West Virginia game, though, that I think can give BYU fans a little more hope is that West Virginia scored 42 points in the loss to Iowa State. They had over 500 yards total offense, and they had almost 300 yards on the ground. BYU's offensive line, banged up as it can be,
4: is still, I think, the better unit when you compare them to the Iowa State front seven. And BYU's combination of the running backs that are available and Bear Barkmeyer running the ball should be able to still control the line of scrimmage with the running game. Now, where they've got to watch out is the downfield passing game of Iowa State. The reason Iowa State was able to beat West Virginia is because they kept throwing the ball deep down the field and in those intermediate throws and completing them. Now, it's a different kind of coverage that Iowa State will face with BYU. It was a very soft coverage that gave them a lot of plays that West Virginia figured, okay, we'll let them complete it, we'll run up and we'll tackle them. Well, sometimes that worked and sometimes it didn't. BYU secondary won't give them as much space to be able to complete those passes. At the same time, when you look at the way the whole thing stakes up, without L.J. Martin, Bear Bachmeyer is going to have to do more, but BYU still should be able to control the line of scrimmage and run the ball well enough to have that still be their feature phase to be able to go into this game.
3: Do you feel like Saturday's performance was a product of weather conditions and suddenly no L.J. Martin? Or is that how it might be if L.J. can't play?
2: Weather conditions were an issue. And Bear mentioned that it was hard to grip the ball. And that's a problem. You know, it looked like he could have completed some passes if the ball were a little bit more accurate. But the receivers weren't separating either. And that, to me, is the bigger problem than the weather. There just weren't guys to throw to as often as you would expect when you've got such an array of available pass catchers. And the TCU defense prioritized Legend Glasgow to not let him get deep one-on-one because he's proven that he excels at finishing plays deep down the field. And Bear is accurate enough, certainly, to be able to get the ball to him. So they did their best to take away Glasgow. And the other guys need to step up more. And so this is a part of the tape that both sides will be watching and wondering which group of receivers is going to show up against Iowa State. Now, yeah, so that really is the key there.
1: Trevor, I think for most BYU fans, surprisingly, and a pleasant surprise, they watched the Cougars jump up two spots to number 8 in the new AP poll in spite of the struggles against TCU offensively in an ugly game, but still a win. Where do you feel like BYU deserves to be at this juncture of the season, if it is indeed number 8 or something else?
2: I think number 8 is a good place to be. I mean, you look at the teams ahead of them, should BYU be ahead of those teams? And right now, probably not. The fact that they won in such ugly fashion and certainly not dominated fashion as a team against TCU is something that the voters for the AP didn't dock them for. They moved up, right? And part of that was Florida losing. But at the same time, you've got BYU could have dropped down and they didn't. Then you've got the teams right behind them. I think BYU plays better offense than LSU, who's right behind them. I think they play better defense than Ole Miss, who's right behind them. Then you've got Utah and TCU back there lurking as well, and those two teams are shaping up to be powers. And so I think BYU, where they are right now at number 8, is fine, good, mildly interesting. They've got to take care of business against Iowa State, and then we'll really find out how good BYU is against a solid and complete Notre Dame team. But first things first, if they lose to Iowa State, then the Notre Dame game becomes a different thing.
1: Listen, before Bear Bachmeyer was the apex predator at quarterback, Trevor Maddich was the apex predator at center for BYU.
2: Yeah. I basically devoured the entire defense, you know, in the first series. They had no more defenses, but a lot of touchdown. Yeah.
3: Show them your teeth.
1: We appreciate the time, Trevor. Great stuff, man. Be well, and we'll talk again soon.
3: Thanks, Trev.
2: Thanks, guys.
0: That was one of our favorite interviews this week. 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
9: 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We're not LJ Cougars. We're not Bear Bachmeyer Cougars.
10: And it's picked off! Oluwave!
9: Kalani has an unbelievable program in place.
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9: This is a program that is rolling.
1: Eighth-ranked BYU, yes, is that program rolling into Lavelle Edwards Stadium tonight as they host Iowa State. Jerem just laid out the game day schedule for you. BYU currently a 10.5-point favorite. Let's discuss what exactly is on the line tonight, because there are a bunch of different things that are in play. Jerem, start us off.
3: Okay, yesterday on the Pat McAfee Show, Kirk Herbstreit said, hey, if both teams win, we're probably going to Provo. So game day's on the line. If BYU beats Iowa State, Notre Dame will beat Stanford. Game day is coming here for just the second time in the history of this planet. 2009 against TCU. That didn't go well. Hopefully next week goes better. That's a big deal, Spence, to have game day here.
1: Absolutely. First time in 17 years if BYU beats Iowa State. It would be the first time that BYU would be a top 10 team hosting another top 10 team in Lavelle Edwards Stadium.
3: Because it was 8 versus 16, I want to say,
1: yes,
3: at TCU. Okay, the other thing is, as you mentioned, top 10 matchup. There's never been a home game in the history of Cougar football in over 100 years of top 10 versus top 10.
1: Amazing!
3: That would happen next week. Now, I wonder how the pollsters are going to handle BYU. Let's say BYU wins by 3 or 7 and LJ's out. They'll probably keep him in the top 10. But I think that BYU might get dinged more than we think.
1: Okay, few spots.
3: Not Jordan Travis, Florida State, not getting the playoffs level of ding. But I wonder.
1: Think about how many football games have been played in Provo by Brigham Young University. And not one of them has featured BYU as a top 10 team hosting another top 10 team. We are on the precipice of historic things here. So, yeah, there's a lot on the line. BYU needs to beat Iowa State. You heard it from Herbie. They beat Iowa State. Game day is in Provo and all of the hoopla that goes along with it. And hopefully a BYU student's having a chance to kick for $500,000 thanks to Pat McAfee.
3: That's right. There have been 507 home games.
1: 507. Not one of them has ever featured an all-top 10 matchup.
3: Well, there was one in 1924. Between the Colorado School of Mines. No, just kidding. Another one. College football playoff hopes are on the line. I think it's fair to say if BYU somehow lost this game tonight, that, oh, yes, they can recover and beat Notre Dame and Utah. Why would they recover and beat Notre Dame and Utah if they can't beat Iowa State at home?
1: It sounds dramatic, but if they lose this game.
3: I think that we'll look back and go, it was over then. So BYU has to keep it going. And like you just heard Brady Papenga, I thought that was great. Are they the LJ Martin Cougars?
11: No, they're not the Bear Bachmeyer Cougars. They're not even the Kalani's Talking Cougars, per se. They're the BYU Cougars. This team is going to figure out, you know, a way to beat Iowa State. And then next week it is, yes, would love a win, but I want compete with Notre Dame at a minimum. And that's next week, but we're not on the team. We can talk about it. Compete with Notre Dame next week, and then people go, okay, BYU's pretty good, even without L.J. Martin. That's the hope. Certainly it takes a percentage thing of what BYU can do. And I'm more on the panic meter than you guys are, by the way, from yesterday.
12: You're more.
11: I'm higher because
12: like
11: of the
12: seven
11: way.
12: Out of 10?
11: I don't know if it's 7, but it's yeah, probably. Just because we need to see what BYU is without L.J., and I will tell you what they have been without L.J. in the 6 games he's missed the last 3 years coming up in just a minute.
12: Okay. Yeah. How about this streak that is on the line? One that has largely flown under the radar. BYU has played Iowa State 7 times altogether. 3 of those games have happened in Lavelle Edwards Stadium. BYU is 0-3 against Iowa State on their home field.
11: It matters.
12: It's time for that to end.
11: That was a long time ago.
12: It's time for the Vampire Cougs to get rid of that streak, and BYU beats Iowa State in Provo on the home field. I know it seems inconsequential because it was so long ago, but in 2023 it wasn't that long ago, and it was embarrassing.
11: I'll be honest, that feels like a long time ago.
12: It was embarrassing.
11: BYU's a very different program from 2023. There's that too. How about Bear Bachmeyer's unblemished record versus teams not named Texas Tech? He's 16-0. 0-2 versus Tech, 16-0 versus everybody else that he's faced.
12: Yeah, and I know people are like, well, he's only beaten unranked teams, though. No. Bear has a win against Utah, who was a ranked team last year.
11: Finished top 15 last year.
12: And a ranked win against Georgia Tech at the time of the game in the Pop-Tarts Bowl.
11: Without L.J., by the way.
12: Push that narrative aside, please.
11: L.J., when I produce the pre- and post-game show, we never use the monitor like this. This is good stuff by Colton, okay?
12: Okay.
11: It's nice to have people who are better than you. Colton's better than I am. That's awesome. Okay, how about some notable win streaks? Let's talk about it. At home, oh, by the way, BYU has a 9-game home win streak.
12: Yep.
11: That's awesome.
12: Keep it rolling.
11: Year and a half, right? 14 straight night games, Vampire Cougs.
12: Come on.
11: When they kick at 5 p.m. or later locally. How cool is this? It's on the big screen. That's cool. Double-digit favorite, 18 in a row against unranked teams, 15 in a row. BYU's got some streaks going on right now. BYU's a good team, a good program. They're very different than the 2023 team, like you mentioned. They got punked here by the Cyclones. That was such a terrible night. BYU's a different kind of team. They are built to resist certain adversity. Now, Texas Tech was the bane of BYU's existence last year. BYU's got a 3-game win streak against Utah. They're beating everybody else. This is a game that BYU, I believe, will take care of, but I think there is going to be more resistance than we think tonight.
12: Show up, all hands on deck. Yep. BYU was woken up last week at TCU. They're without L.J. Martin.
11: BYU woke?
12: They're without
11: question mark?
12: Isaiah Glasker. They're probably without Cannon DeVries, who's been downgraded to doubtful. I hate that.
11: Yeah, Greg said it best last night. He's been going the wrong direction.
12: Yes, BYU is missing some notable pieces, but they're on their home field. They know what's on the line. You ask, what's on the line? Everything. The center of the college football world will be in Provo next week if BYU wins this game and everything that goes along with it, the pageantry of college game day, Chris Fowler, Kirk Herbstreit on the call for BYU Notre Dame in an historic game. Make it happen. Bring this to fruition.
11: True Blues Holly Rowe could be here next week.
12: Yes, she could.
11: There's a return to BYU TV. BYU TV, that'd be fun.
12: No doubt about it.
11: Yeah. All right, let's discuss our expectations for some of the key matchups tonight. A little over-under, so let's bring in the producer who's better than I was as a producer, Colton Potter. What's up, man? Way to use the screen, dude.
13: Upgrade.
11: Appreciate it. Let's go.
13: All right, first up in the game of over-under is BYU's expected to throw the ball a little bit more without L.J. Martin. So over under 30 pass attempts tonight from Bear Bachmeyer.
11: I hope it's under, because if they're over, that means they trailed probably. I would like BYU to open it up a little more to seek the passing game. His average is 21.5 right now, but that's with him not playing the second half against Utah Tech, not playing largely the second half against CSU. No L.J. to me means like 5-plus more passes probably. So give me close to that, though.
12: Like
11: give
12: 25,
11: me like 28.
12: 28.
11: I think BYU tries to stretch the field horizontally with letting Glasker and Walker Lands a little more.
12: When was the last time Bear threw over 30 passes in a game? Georgia Tech in the Pop-Tarts Bowl because he couldn't run and his ankle is not great?
11: I'll let you know in a sec. There you go, 38, Georgia Tech.
12: Exactly.
11: Colton Potter for the win again.
12: I don't think it's happening tonight. I think that BYU still feels like they have a formidable front, Jerem, and that Journey Tonga and Preston Rex, maybe Devon Eka, certainly Bear Bachmeyer on occasion limited. Jaron Hall asked for limited designed quarterback runs
11: four,
12: for Bear Bachmeyer.
11: Said, right?
12: They still feel like they can get a push against Iowa State.
11: Yep.
12: They're bullish about it. Kalani keeps saying, we're talking about our depth. We need to show that we have that depth on the offensive line and at all these positions that we're missing guys at running back. I still think BYU is going to try and establish the run. I'm with you. If there are over 30 pass attempts, we're in a shootout, and it's maybe Oklahoma State 2024 where it gets super weird.
11: And as you guys mentioned, I thought it was a keen observation that Jovessa DeMooney probably would have been the third string running back here. Like Preston Rex
12: yes.
11: is probably four.
12: It's four,
11: Journey,
12: five, six.
11: Five. Devon Eka, six. Next one.
13: All right, next one. Sticking with the passing attack, over or under 250 pass yards for Bear Bachmeyer tonight?
12: Ooh, can I go first here? I'm going to say just under. I think BYU will have their best passing game of the season, but I don't think it's going to be over 250 yards. I don't think they'll need it to be over 250 yards, but they'll probably need 230, 225. The ground game, I'm telling you, they will still be able to get a push up front. Everything for BYU and their success this season and much of last season has gone through their ability to push up front.
11: Even with the true freshman right tackle who's starting probably for just the second time tonight?
12: Yeah, well, it won't be in the rain. It won't be with an opposing defensive line using some questionable tactics to try and get him to jump. That's neither here nor there. This is in your home digs. I think Bott has had a good learning experience. He's worked closely with TJ Woods. TJ's confident in him. I think BYU is going to run the ball still. So give me 230. Are you going over 250? You think there's going to be big plays?
11: Yes, but we'll get to the run game in a minute. But, yeah, I do. So Bear is 12.8 yards per completion. So if he's 28 like I wanted, that's 358. But give me 308. Like, he had 307 last year against Iowa State with no LJ. For about three quarters. So, yeah, give me over 250.
12: Okay.
11: Next one.
13: All right, up next, we've talked about it a little bit with Bear's legs. Will we see more of his legs used in the ground game tonight, over or under 50 rushing yards for Bear Bachmeyer?
11: I want it to be under, not because I don't want him to succeed when he runs, but I don't want the volume. Notre Dame's next week. Like, yes, you have to win this game and do what you need to do this game, but this is not last week. This is not a wet ball. This is not a we can't get the pass game going. This is BYU's hopefully going to be able to establish the run in a different way against a good defensive line, but not the same defensive line as TCU, we feel. I'm going under on this. I really hope that Bear doesn't have to get exposed that many times.
12: Okay.
11: The worst possible scenario here is that, BYU exposes Bear too much and he's beat up or worse, pending one of the biggest games ever played in this stadium next week.
12: Give me 8 to 10 rushes for Bear and probably 4 or 5 of those just scrambling and making things happen.
11: Right.
12: But if he's averaging 5 to 5.5 yards a carry on those 8 rushes, it's going to be like 45 yards. So I'm going just under there.
11: Okay.
12: It'll still be effective, and he's so good at extending plays. He'll tell you that he doesn't like that because that means he hasn't gone through his progressions properly or the play hasn't developed as it should, and then now he's just trying to ad-lib and make something happen.
11: He gets upset literally after the Utah Tech game when we asked him about the scramble. And he goes, oh, I should have hit so-and-so for a pass.
12: He was open.
11: He was
12: missed
11: mad
12: him.
11: About it. Yeah.
12: Yeah.
11: He doesn't want to run in that situation.
12: Okay, Colton.
13: All right, next one. What will we see from BYU's running backs tonight filling in for LJ Martin? Over or under 100 combined rushing yards for Journey Tonga, Preston Rex, Devon Eka?
12: Ooh. You like over, Jerem.
11: I do.
12: Over for the combination for that trio of Tonga, Rex, and Eka. Can BYU break off an explosive play in the run game with one of those guys? Because if they give me like one explosive play of like 30 yards, then yes, I think that's going over 100 yards.
11: Most explosive guy for that would be Devon Eka, honestly. Journey had a 14-yard run last week. He had
12: an explosive run against Utah Tech.
11: Yes. Break news, no FCS opponent tonight. And then Preston is more like swing pass against Utah last year. Had a big gainer. That was good. Okay, so LJ, I teased it. Here it is. LJ's missed 6 games in the last 3 years, okay? In 2 of those 6, they rushed for 100-plus. Iowa State held its first 3 opponents sub-100 rushing, but the last 2, over 200 to Utah and West Virginia.
12: Well, it's Utah.
11: And West Virginia,
12: frankly.
11: Is BYU not one of the best rushing offenses in
12: that's
11: America?
12: That's what I'm saying!
11: Even without LJR, though? That's the question. I think BYU goes for 125-plus. And then give me like the 300-ish yard pass yards. And BYU for the first time this year will exceed 400 total yards. They have not yet.
12: They haven't really needed to.
11: No.
12: Could have used it last week, but the rainy conditions. I think we're all in the position where it's like, that was an anomaly. It was a super strange game. I think BYU fans are hoping that BYU is back to normal tonight. Because if it is weird tonight, then it's like, maybe BYU's in trouble.
11: Even with the win? That'll be a conversation. By the way, the number one thing I can give you about is this. Without LJ Martin, BYU's 4-2 the last 3 years. They lost the first two in 2023. They have won 4 in a row without LJ. Hopefully 5 in a row tonight.
12: Make it happen. 100 yards from those three would be great. I'm not expecting it. I think it'll be close. I'm not expecting it. If you gave me Bear Bachmeyer with 47 yards, his jersey number.
11: Nice.
12: And these other three rush for like 95. Now we're at 142. And then you throw some Legend Glasker with some jet sweep rushes. Now BYU's still rushing for 150 plus.
11: I think Legend will be involved in stuff close to the line of scrimmage. Running past.
12: Okay, you like it over? Yeah. I think it's just under. Next.
13: All right. To me, the scouting report for the BYU defense seems pretty simple. Stop Aiden Flora over under his season average of 118 rushing yards against BYU's defense tonight.
12: I say under. And I think that BYU, they're taking this thing personally against Aiden Flora. How good has BYU's defensive front been all season?
11: It's been the surprise of the year is how good the D-line specifically.
12: Yes.
11: We expected goodness from the backers. I don't know that we expected Tausili Akana to have 6 TFLs and 3 sacks in the first 4 games. He's the 5th highest graded edge rusher in America from Pro Football Network.
12: Usi Tamoy Payao has been great.
11: Yep.
12: Those guys have
11: Keanu
12: been awesome up front. Hunter Clegg doing his thing with an interception.
11: Yep. Okay, Flora is so good. Like, watch this guy. He's very fun. Walk on. Okay, Jimmy Rogers has one meeting with Aiden Flora. He goes, you're on, Scully. Like, you stayed here, you're on, Scully.
12: Dude's a baller.
11: Okay, he went super hard against Bowling Green. 194 rushing, had a punt return touchdown. Last week, 212 against West Virginia. And 2 touchdown passes, 5 total touchdowns.
12: Granted, West Virginia's defense, in the words of their own defensive coordinator, the worst in the country. Their defensive coordinator said it.
11: That was funny. So, yeah, BYU's got to slow him down. If he's under his average, I think BYU wins comfortably. If he goes off for like 150, 170, that's where it could get
12: trouble.
11: Yep.
12: Yeah, now you gain confidence if you're Iowa State. And
11: former quarterback in high school, he's going to have a pass attempt tonight. Watch. They tried to do it against Iowa. They blew it up, and then he had the 2 last week. He's very versatile. He had 53 reception yards against Utah, too. Like, he can do it all, man.
12: His total yards will be over 100, but I think BYU is
11: all-purpose.
12: His game, yes.
11: Because punt returner.
12: Exactly.
11: Yeah.
12: BYU's game to hold him under 100 rushing yards.
11: He's fourth in all-purpose yards in America.

0: mainly talking about 24, 25, 26, where BYU has become one of the best programs in America, like a top 15, top 20 program. Before that, yeah, there could be moments where they didn't answer the call here, but that's the hope. And honestly, if it was under and it was 10, I'd probably take it. Like, oh, BYU didn't cover, but they won by 10. I would take it because I think Iowa State is better than we think, and BYU is trying to figure out life without LJ for 46
1: years. Don't be surprised if this game has a flow kind of like the Arizona situation. Super competitive in the first half, close at halftime, even into the fourth quarter. It's like a three-point game. It might be where BYU has to score a late touchdown. They're up 3 or 4 points to get to that 11-point mark. I think that they will cover, but it might take a late touchdown to get there from BYU.
0: If BYU's got to be able to run the ball. If they don't, they're going to be in a world of hurt, probably. And, of course, turnover margin.
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0: Welcome back to BYU Sports Nation. Jerem Jordan alongside Jason Shepherd. Time now for the King of the 12, where I give you the updated look, not week to week, updated as we go up to this point in the season, of who are the top five players in the Big 12 and who's number one. Number five, Bear Bachmeyer, quarterback, BYU. He has slid down just a little bit. 16-2 as a starter. That's keeping him on this list. Number five rated quarterback in the league from Pro Football Network. His two rushing touchdowns helped beat TCU on the road last week despite a poor performance in the rain. A lot of his passing numbers have come down because of that game, Shep, but I keep him on the list at number five. Number four, Austin Romaine, linebacker, Texas Tech. Your
7: good
0: favorite
7: lettuce.
0: Kind of lettuce. Gosh dang it. You beat me to it. The K-State transfer has been a replacement playmaker for Jacob Rodriguez. How about his back-to-back pick sixes against Sam Houston on consecutive snaps? That was crazy. He is, to me, perhaps the best defender in the league at the moment. Number three, Noah Fifita, quarterback, Arizona. He leads the league in passing yards and passing touchdowns. I haven't had him on the list for a couple weeks. Those numbers are too good to ignore. They're 4-1, lone loss, obviously, to BYU. Big 34-7 win against Cincinnati. He's gone for 280-plus, three in a row. Number two, Michael Hawkins Jr., quarterback, West Virginia. This dude's putting up numbers. I've got to acknowledge it. He's the only player in the country with at least 11 rushing touchdowns and 7 passing touchdowns. Number nine rated quarterback in the country from Pro Football Network. Third in the league in rushing, not for quarterbacks, for everybody. If West Virginia had won, if they were 4-1 or 5-0, Shep, I might have them at number one. These numbers are crazy. And the number one player, the king of the 12, if you will, as of right now, still Drew Mestemaker, quarterback, Oklahoma State. Fourth nationally, with 1,271 passing yards,

0: 11 passing touchdowns, tied for 7th in the country, tied for 1st in the Big 12, 300-plus passing yards in the last three. This guy is the offensive player of the year, as of now, in my opinion, in the Big 12, and those are the top five. So 1 through 5, Mestemaker at Oklahoma State, Hawkins Jr. at West Virginia, Fifita from Arizona, number 3, Austin Romaine, Texas Tech linebacker, Bear Bachmeyer, BYU quarterback. I took LJ off the list because didn't play very much against TCU. He could absolutely jump back into the list with a good game this week. Other notable honorable mentions, Connor Wigman from Houston, Aiden Flora, Iowa State, nearly made it. Cam Cook, West Virginia, and then Devin Dampier has been playing really well for Utah.
1: By the way, how in the world did Oklahoma State lose to Tulsa?
0: I still don't understand. You know, Spencer's shocked. I'm shocked. I think Oklahoma State shocked. If they hadn't lost to Tulsa, they might be the highest rated Big 12 team because that Oregon win is the best win in the league.
1: So. I do like that you've added Noah Fifita. I like that. No question about it. He deserves to be on here. And look, maybe this is recency bias and it's because BYU has Iowa State as the next opponent, but Aiden Florida, walk-on running back. Look at what this guy, he's coming off a 5-touchdown performance.
0: 2 in the air.
1: Yes, 3 on the, but look, he's 2nd in the conference in yards. He leads, or excuse me, 2nd in yards. But the guy that has the most yards has almost 45 more carries. He's averaging 8.1 per carry.
0: Yeah, he almost made it.
1: Yeah, I think a case can be made he probably deserves to be on there right now.
0: What a game last week. Yeah. I mean, only he and Vince
1: Young. Now, we certainly hope he does not do anything close to that this week.
0: Hopefully he has 0 rushing yards. Probably won't happen. He's really good. But, yeah, former walk-on. Jimmy Rogers comes in, and he goes, oh, you're on Scully, dude. Yeah. You're one of the ones that stayed, and you're really good. He's been awesome. So, again, this is very up and down, very volatile depending on the week, cumulative as we go. But, you know, hopefully LJ Martin has he sits out and has a great game against Notre Dame. Maybe he jumps in. So there's the king of the 12.
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1: 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I am Spencer Linton alongside Jason Shepard. Joining us now is former BYU and NFL quarterback and a current BYU TV football analyst, Jaron Hall, back on the program. Jaron, good to see you. Happy Thursday. How you feeling?
11: Good morning. Happy Thursday. I feel good. Almost to the weekend. Game day tomorrow.
1: Huge Friday night game against Iowa State for so many reasons. One, BYU's number 8 in the country.
12: They're trying to get to 5-0 and be undefeated when they welcome Notre Dame to Provo a week from Saturday. But first things first, they're going to have to do it without L.J. Martin. You're a guy who understands that football is a game of injuries, and you yourself went through some significant injuries at BYU, and you experienced how that affects your team. So when you assess L.J. Martin, what does this mean for BYU football to have him out for 4 to 6 weeks at this point of the season?
11: Well, you guys already touched on it in your last segment. It's just next man up. I think BYU's had a lot of great stories. You know, there's always been a time where a star's gotten hurt and we've all been a little stressed out and anxious for the next game. And then there's a Chase Roberts who's born out of it. You know, when Puka and Gunner are hurt when I was playing. You have Tyler Allgeier who shows up after a few years. He didn't have many opportunities. And now here, you know, we see what he turns into. So there's a lot of guys on that offense, especially in that running back room. We've already seen Journey and Preston do their thing. We've seen Eka in the Utah State game or Utah Tech game. So I think there's some good guys who are going to step up and, you know, their story is going to begin and they'll be, you know, I don't think there's as much to worry about as people are feeling, although it's hard to replace LJ and impossible at this point. But other guys will step up, they'll fill his role, and we'll be good.
1: What does this change for Bear Bachmeier as quarterback?
11: Not much. You know, Bear has been so balanced to this point in the year. You've seen his maturity in distributing the football. He's got so many weapons that we found in the wide receiver room now. The tight ends are great. He's just got to continue to stay on track. He's got to distribute the balls he has. Obviously, the run game might look a little bit different with Preston and Journey. And you know, hopefully we don't see him having to run the ball 20 times a game. Hopefully good weather this week will change that, and hopefully the week after with Notre Dame. He's just got to continue to be himself. He's got to play poised, take care of the football like he's done so great. For him, it's not really a change of mentality. You just continue to drive the offense and be a point guard out there.
12: Jaron, you are a running quarterback and very much a dual threat at BYU, but Aaron Roderick was always cognizant of trying to keep you healthy, and it was paramount that you stayed healthy. He's in a similar situation now with Bear Bachmeier. So what's the appropriate number, if you had to pin one, on number of carries that you would like a guy like Bear to have from a game-to-game basis?
11: Good question. I'll say that, like, designed runs, I would hope you keep it, you know, under four a game. You can't, you know, the scrambling that happens when the pocket breaks down, those are additional, you know, just cherry on top when he has a chance to do that. Those are generally safe runs. He sees space. He can get down when he needs to. QB called runs, you like to keep it down. And, you know, you'll typically only see those on third or fourth and short and in the red zone. But, you know, you want to keep him in the pocket as much as possible. But that's his superpower, is being able to extend plays and run like we're seeing here against TCU all game long. But you definitely want to be aware of his health. But, I mean, he's also, you know, 230 pounds. I don't think you're as concerned about him as someone like me when I was playing. So it's a little different.
1: With Iowa State coming in, obviously they're coming off a performance, which they're feeling pretty good about, 45-42 at home. What do you want to see from BYU in this game to feel confident moving forward with this team?
11: Yeah, I think I always start with the boys up front, the O-line and D-line. I thought the offense, you know, started a little sloppy. The O-line, you know, my young cousin, Baby Bot, it took him a second to get comfortable at right tackle. And so just seeing those two mixing in at right tackle, you want to see them a little more comfortable, whoever's starting. And you just want to see them play discipline, no penalties, because Iowa State, to me, is a team that's still figuring themselves out. You know, they're 3-2. It could be 4-1. You know, I think they should have beat Iowa early in the season. So they're, you know, they had 77 players leave the program and not many returning starters come back at all, if any, that played significant games. So their team is still figuring out. So I just want to see the offense come out, you know, take care of the ball again like they did, but fewer penalties, just play clean to start out, not give themselves so many long first and second downs and control the line of scrimmage. I think against this Iowa State team, that's what it's going to take, running the ball well, mixing in the pass like we have, you know, so well to this point, and just playing balanced and clean.
12: Balanced and clean are a good place to start for BYU football. In fact, those are part of the love language of Aaron Roderick, no doubt about it. When we're talking about the BYU offense trying to make up some of the void that they lose with L.J. Martin and that potent running attack, Jaron, most BYU fans are just saying, well, it's easy, just chuck it. Just throw it a bunch. Just do what Bear Bachmeier did in the Pop-Tarts Bowl. Do what he did against Iowa State and Ames last year. It's easy. How do you see that one playing out, and how should BYU prepare for this? Is it as simple as just throw it more?
11: Well, when I saw the news of LJ, to be honest, that was my first thought too. I thought, okay, we're due. TCU was a long night. The weather, you know, is awful rain. You couldn't throw the ball down the field. I was like, all right, let's just air this thing out. It's going to be light in Provo. No weather. You know, it's 4,500 elevation. That ball should be flying. I think they can do that. I think they can go out and throw the ball. I really do. I think they can make that a big emphasis. But you can't abandon the run game. I still see them starting early with the run game. Now, you know, part of the run game is their RPOs they run. So a lot of people, you know, see the ball getting thrown, screens, slide routes, bubble routes. That's a part of the run game, and that's a big part of college football. So you're still not going to see the run game abandoned, but I think they can push the ball down the field and give Barry a chance for the first time, aside from Arizona, to really do that.
1: Let's stay with the passing, because it's interesting. You know, BYU, people, we've talked about it for a week or so. BYU right now last among P4 teams in passing yards. Is that a byproduct because they've been able to run the ball so well and you had LJ Martin? Is that the main reason, or is there something that still needs to be worked out in the passing game? What do you anticipate, or how do you anticipate getting the passing game going?
11: Yeah, I think that's all it's been. I mean, you play, I think A-Rod said in his interview last week before the TCU game, they had only played a combined two games essentially with the starters, half a game against Tech, half a game against Colorado State, full game against Arizona. And in all those games, Bear is very efficient. He had no turnovers except for the end of Colorado State, and I think he probably takes that one back. You know, that was just maybe getting a little greedy, and that's not him, and I'm sure he knows that. So at that point, he was very efficient. We were moving the ball down the field. Legend was tearing dudes up, running past them down the field. Kyler had a few touchdowns against Arizona. You were seeing everybody get involved, and so they can do it. They just haven't had as many opportunities because they've been beating teams by so much early on. So I think that's all it is, and we'll see another full display this week.
12: Jaron, how do you anticipate the BYU defense will slow down one of the better running backs in the country in Aiden Flora? He might be right now the best running back in the Big 12. So how do you see that playing out for the BYU defense?
11: Yeah, rushing for 212 yards against West Virginia is pretty impressive. But we've done a great job. The defensive line, that's one unit that every single week has consistently showed up in the pass game and especially in the run game. I think we're second in the Big 12 right now in rush defense. So they've been doing their job quietly in a big way, and they don't get talked about enough. I think that D-line has been phenomenal, and I think that's our superpower right now. You know, with Isaiah being hurt, Cannon not sure what's going on there, and a few other guys, Raider still getting healthy. That D-line has been holding it down and helping those linebackers as we've been going in and out of some injuries. So I'm excited to see those boys do their thing again and again. They don't get enough love, the D-line doesn't, and we should be praising them a little more.
1: Well, and Jaron, beyond just the D-line, I think the defense as a whole, and you add the injury factor that they've been dealing with, I think they've been fantastic. They were probably my biggest unknown going into the season, and not because I didn't think they could be good. We knew the type of personnel was coming back. It's just I wasn't sure what we were going to see. Was there going to be a significant scheme change, and was there going to take a couple of weeks to work out the kinks? Boy, they have just picked up right where they left off. It's been impressive.
11: Yeah, Shep, you're spot on. It has been very impressive. Man, I think we should have had a lot. People should have been more excited for K-Pop. You know, he has been in some good defenses under Bronco. He's been around Kalani. He was around Jay the last few years. But I just got to remember, Kalani's at the head of all that. A man who called the great Utah defense for years. He's not going to let the defense slide. And when you put K-Pop in to take the reins and do his thing, man, I think we all should have known that this would have happened. And now, you know, four games in, we see that that's been the strength for us. And the offense still has some things to work out, but defense has done a great job holding it down. But that's BYU football. That's when we're at our best, is when defense is tough in the trenches, the front seven. Now we got great DBs and safeties, guys who are filling in for injured Raider and other people. It's been really fun to see.
12: Jaron, what do you feel, and this is a two-part question, but what do you feel BYU's best strength is right now? And conversely, what is the biggest concern right now other than LJ Martin being out?
11: Yeah, I think the strength is, I want to say defense coming off of that game. They look so good. Everyone was in rhythm from the front end to the back end. So I think defense is playing really good football right now. That's not to say offense isn't, because they've been phenomenal. They haven't had a lot of looks. We just talked about that, you know, only playing a few halves in a few of those games. But I do think if you want to call it a weakness, I just want to see the offense go out there, put together more drives, put points, you know, get the ball in the end zone, and be able to mix in a good balance of run and pass. And again, that's not because they haven't done it when the opportunities are given them. They just haven't had many. And you're going to need to see that as the season goes on. Be able to put together drives week in and week out. And I think they'll be able to do that.
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1: BYU Sports Nation at the big board for week 6 of the Big 12 football power rankings. We have much to discuss, and we got to go up tempo to do it. 1-16, where do the Big 12 teams fall in the latest edition of this rundown? Reveal the goods! And while there is movement at the top, number one remains the same for now. BYU still in that top spot there, the highest ranked team in the conference in the AP poll at number 8, 4-0. Interesting showdown with Iowa State on Friday night. A lot of eyeballs on the Cougars after that weird win at TCU. Just below BYU, Utah up to number 2. They displaced Texas Tech, and they do it during a bye week. Why? Not because of anything the Utes did, obviously, because they didn't play a game, but because of what Texas Tech did or did not do against Colorado. I've seen enough, and it's a little bit too inconsistent for the Red Raiders. They're down to number 3. Still a good team, 5-0, but there are some question marks around that offense. At number 4, Oklahoma State, they too are up one spot. That win over Oregon looking better and better, and that loss against Tulsa feeling more and more like an anomaly. At number 5 is Houston. Still a very good football team. Not sure what to make of them after they struggled at home against UCF. They deserve to be in the top 5. What do they do against Kansas State this week? That's one of the games in the conference I've got circled as an interesting one to watch. Arizona at 6, holding strong and steady. Wow, did they look good at home in their last contest as they absolutely dismantle the opponent. Baylor plus 5, Iowa State plus 5. Those are your two big movers in this week's poll. Baylor embarrassed Arizona State in Tempe. Maybe DJ Lagway and the Bears are a formidable force to be reckoned with in the conference. I have some people saying they might be Arizona State from 2 years ago. Watch out for Baylor if they get on a roll. Iowa State, they're on the left side of the screen for the first time as they come to Provo. Their only two losses are against ranked teams, Iowa and Utah, and both were competitive, though this is their first game outside of the state of Iowa in Provo. Now to the right side of the screen.
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0: Biggest storyline heading out of the TCU game Saturday night was some key starters for the Cougars injured, namely L.J. Martin, Isaiah Glasker. Yesterday, Klein Satake addressed the media and talked about the status of those two guys for the Iowa State game Friday.
19: I was still evaluating yesterday and today, and probably get more information. Right now, it looks doubtful for both of them.
0: Not good. Later on the depth chart revealed in the game notes, Jason, Isaiah Glasker not there. L.J. Martin still listed. Cannon DeVries listed, although Cannon was listed as probable later by Kalani. What are your expectations for the Iowa State game with or without L.J. Martin?
1: Nothing changes in terms of the eventual outcome. This doesn't make me think, oh, BYU is going to lose this game. That doesn't change that. I still firmly believe, and they're still over... They're a double-digit favorite. I think it was 10.5 as of this morning. So, and that hasn't dropped much since the news.
0: No, I thought it would drop more or at all.
1: Right.
0: Doesn't seem like it's dropped much, if at all.
1: Yeah, so for me, the outcome doesn't change. Maybe the margin of victory changes a little bit. Certainly, maybe the way the game is played and how Iowa State chooses to come out and defend BYU changes. But overall expectations, I'm still expecting this offense to find its rhythm. Coming off just a strange offensive performance at TCU, and there are a lot of factors. You lose a couple of key guys, mainly your stud running back, and then you're dealing with the weather. And I know both teams did, but it was just a weird game. Yep. And so I'm looking for the offense to get back on track. Certainly you would expect there to be more through the air, yep. But I also don't expect the BYU offense to abandon the run. I think you will see a heavy dose of Journey Tonga. You know, obviously Preston Rex is in there. Devon Eka, I think we probably will see him. We haven't seen him for a little while. So maybe the eventual score may not be as much, but I really think this team has so many weapons that they'll just maybe sort of shift the focus.
0: Yeah, so we know what BYU is with LJ, and I'm with Spencer. I would prefer that LJ don't play, that he does not play. Notre Dame is coming next week. BYU needs to win this game, obviously, to continue the momentum and keep it a top 10 matchup and potential game day implications and all that. We'll talk about kind of the Notre Dame time and TV and what that means and what we think that means right now. But as you can see, LJ's the guy. He's the most valuable player, or the offensive player that got out of the Big 12. Most valuable player is still probably the quarterback in Bear Bachmeyer. But Preston Rex and Journey Tonga, as you mentioned, Devon Eka, those are the guys behind him. I think the number one influence, if there's no LJ, is more Bear in the run game, like we saw against TCU. That was a product of not just LJ. It was, man, passing's not really working right now with the grip on the ball, with perceived separation with some issues of false starts and procedure penalties and so on and so forth. Bears got to run if there's less LJ or no LJ, right? And he was really good against TCU. Let me tell you a stat that I hadn't heard until I looked it up. 7 of his 15 runs were for a first down or a touchdown. So every other run he's making is a meaningful run, right? And he's setting you up for all kinds of things. Bears are a really good runner. They did not have to use him as a runner prior to last game, and then that was the ace in the hole for BYU to win that game. It also means more legend Glasker to me. Jet sweeps, screens, whether that be bubble or tunnel or otherwise. And then Journey Tonga, don't forget. I know it's been limited action, but 4 yards per carry against TCU, that's a good defensive front. He had the kind of ripped off a 14-yarder, so 6 for 14 in the others. But he's averaging 8 yards a carry so far this year. That's not an insignificant number, regardless of competition to me. And then what it means for the defense is they've got to play like they did Saturday even more, which they carried BYU. Mm-hmm. They kept that A game, because if they like TCU to get to 24 points, I'm not sure BYU wins on Saturday, because it was not kind of working. You had to run the ball. The defense was spectacular. Tausili Akana, Jake Clifton, Braxton Lindsey, Faletau Satuala, obviously, with the big pick and run back. That was awesome. Remember this. Remember when Bronco said, hey, under 24 points. That's kind of our mark. Since entering the Big 12, BYU 23-1 when holding opponents sub 24. That's incredible.
1: Well, and
0: so that's a number to watch. And to me, if there's no LJ, the defense has to say, we've got you, offense. Like, you don't have to expect anything crazy. We will take the ball away and we will keep them out of the end.
1: Well, and the defense over the last couple of years, whether it was Jay Hill's defensive coordinator, now Kelly Papinga, they've moved that number down. It was 24. Now it's 19.
0: 19
1: that,
0: last
1: that
0: year.
1: Is,
0: yeah.
1: That is the goal. And Kelly even said that going into this year. Our goal is 19 or less. And I mean, obviously, you mentioned the stat. If it's 24, if you're holding them to 19, and especially what they've done in the second half of all of these games has been amazing.
0: Yes.
1: You would think, and look, BYU's not going to abandon the run.
0: No.
1: They have to establish the run. And whether it works or not, you can't just go away from it. To me, if there's anybody that looks like he could give you what LJ gives you, it would be Journey. I feel like that's the answer to start with. And then you have Preston, Devon, guys that can do some other things. But to me, if you're going to have one workhorse back, that to me is Journey Tonga. You mentioned how a guy like Legend on jet sweeps, things like that. To me, I think the position group and specifically the players that I think could have a huge day is the tight ends. Because if Bear, whether it's a quick release, quick three-step drop and go, something over the middle, that sort of intermediate throw, I think that could be where BYU starts to pick up some yards and moves their way down the field. I think the tight ends could have a huge day.
0: And last year, what happened? LJ Martin got hurt against Iowa State, and then Bear threw the ball for, 307? So sometimes that's the game plan, too.
1: Yep.
0: So we'll see if Bear does that this game. He was really good. Rushed for 49, rushed for a touchdown. You know, that was with limited LJ again. So it's not like we haven't been here before. Oh, by the way, Faletau Satuala had a pick six. Parker Kingston was great in that game. So what's the formula? We've kind of been here before without LJ against Iowa State specifically.
1: All right, sticking with the injuries. Assuming BYU does not have Isaiah Glasker, how does that impact the defense against Cyclones?
0: We saw it in about half the game, which is Jake Clifton's going to play more. By the way, Siali Asara expected to be back as well.
1: It's big.
0: He will play. Ace Kafusi's there. You've got some depth at that position. I dare say that's the most deep position specifically. Not just linebacker. I'm talking his linebacker spot on the team. So feeling good about what Jake Clifton did and the return of Siali Asara at that position. But losing Isaiah, you don't like losing Isaiah. That's one of BYU's best players. But luckily, BYU has some experience behind him.
1: Yeah, you and I are on the same page there. If there is ever a position that you could lose a player as good as Isaiah Glasker, having it be at the linebacker, you have a lot of guys, not just depth, but depth with significant playing time and experience. So I think BYU, especially getting Siali Asara back, I think that's big.
0: It's massive. BYU currently a 10.5-point favorite against Iowa State Saturday, despite the injury concerns. Does that surprise you that it's 10.5?
1: Yes, but maybe not for the reasons you would think. I just assume that Vegas and everybody that makes these prognostications are going to just ding BYU. And so I expected it to be lower. I still believe BYU is a double-digit favorite in this game, even without a player like LJ. I just didn't expect Vegas to agree.
0: Yeah, it's a little surprising on the surface when you kind of look at it and you go, well, wait a minute, shouldn't that affect the spread here a little bit? Iowa State's better than we think. They lost a ton of people to Penn State, obviously.
1: It's a new team.
0: Campbell went there. Yep, Jimmy Rogers comes over from Washington State. He was at South Dakota State the year before that, where he helped win an FCS national championship. Like, there's a toughness and an identity that Iowa State has kind of stuck with. They've got some great players on this team. Their two losses are to ranked teams in Iowa and Utah. Aiden Flores has been awesome. Dominic Overby, a kid from West Jordan, by the way. Utah is their leading receiver. Isaac Terrell's leading them in sacks. He's a Utah guy as well. So there's some connections here. But, you know, it does surprise me a little bit. I thought it would just come down a touch. But is BYU number 8 in the country? Is BYU at home? Is BYU money at night? Is BYU money when they're a 10-plus point favorite? Yes, they've won 14 in a row in this very situation. And, oh, by the way, night games, BYU has won 18 night games in a row that go 5 p.m. or later on the kickoff. They're 31-5 since 2022. So there's a lot going for BYU there, despite the probability that LJ Martin does not play, according to Kalani Sitake. So, yeah, I guess I could see the other side of that. I was like, no, BYU should be a 10.5-point
1: favorite. Should be, yes.
0: And you tipped the cap to Iowa State, because I think preseason we thought, oh, this is like automatic win, going to be an easy one. Like, it's not as easy as we thought.
1: They're coming off a 45-point performance against West Virginia.
0: And they didn't really hold down Michael Hawkins Jr. and Cam Cook.
1: Yeah, 45-42 was the final
0: score.
1: They
0: can score. That was a crazy one. They had to take the lead back twice in the fourth quarter at home. And so they might be beat up just a little bit on the road, short week, top 10 team on the road. They'll be up for the game. And that's the thing. BYU's getting a lot of best shots from a lot of teams in terms of effort and, you know, the players only meeting from TCU and so on and so forth. The good news is it's not going to be rainy.
1: Yeah.
0: It's at home. And I think Cougar Nation is ready for the first time in a month to welcome these guys back to Lavelle.
1: Well, and on top of that, with the consistency that we have seen with this offense over the last several seasons, but even just looking at this year and last year with Bear as the quarterback, the likelihood that the offense is going to go back-to-back games struggling to get going and out of sync, I'm not buying that.
0: Yeah, I think BYU is going to put up some points here. West Virginia is certainly an explosive offense. BYU, prior to the TCU game and losing LJ and the weather and whatnot, was a top 10 efficiency offense in America. And so let's see if that version of BYU shows up again. I think we expect that. Our question of the day is this. How do your expectations change for the Iowa State game with or without LJ Martin? At BYU Insider. BYU ranked 8th in the country. There are no excuses at this point. When you're facing a 3-2 team at home, expectations shouldn't change. Win the game, cover the spread. And remember last year's game. BYU went down 14, you know, in the first quarter. They were behind it a bit. They came back and won on the road. That was a tough one. That was Rocco Becht and Matt Campbell in a different version of Iowa State. But I'm telling you, Iowa State's kind of sneaky. And this, let's just say it out loud right now, it is an absolute trap game with Notre Dame next week.
1: I don't know if I like this person's handle or their actual name better. Funkel D. And at Sir Funkalicious says...
0: Is this your burner?
1: Possibly. If we can't win that game without LJ, then we aren't as good as we thought. Sure. Notre Dame and Utah, on the other hand, will be close, and having him could be the difference.
0: Yeah, you know, if BYU doesn't play LJ, it's because they know how important, one, he is, and two, Notre Dame, that game is. I mean, that is the one of the greatest home games in BYU history, the build-up, right? So, yeah, that's an interesting point. Scary Cosmo on X. What? Scary Cosmo. The Cyclones have given up around 200 yards rushing the last two games. Having LJ would be nice, but our other backs should be able to take advantage behind the O-line. So, yeah, can they break out a little bit? You know, Wayshon Parker had a great game a couple weeks ago. Obviously, Cam Cook and Michael Hawkins Jr., as we mentioned, rushed the ball effectively. So that is the identity of BYU's team. Except when it was last year without LJ, right. They abandoned the run, just said Bear pass, and Bear did pass. So whatever it takes to get it done, I think BYU is pretty chameleon. They can figure it out.
1: That brings up, though, a good point. The offensive line does need to shore a couple of things up from last week. Way too many penalties,
0: yes.
1: Too many false starts, things like that. To be able to put, you know, Journey or whoever is running the ball, even if it's Bear, in a good spot.
0: I think they were valuable reps.
1: Oh, 100%.
0: Mulitalo, 100%. And Siwa Latufinau. And they kind of, okay, you had a couple false starts. Bruce Mitchell, you had a couple false starts and you grounded a couple of snaps. Okay, it's not the same scenario this week. Let's go.
1: All right, yesterday was announced that BYU and Notre Dame will be getting the primetime treatment from ESPN as the Cougars and Irish play 7:30 Eastern Time on ABC. What does this mean for BYU football to get Notre Dame at home on ABC in primetime?
0: It is perfect. There's not a better kick time. There's not a better channel. There's not a better opponent for this situation. It is absolute gold, Jerry. And I say gold, that's Notre Dame, I guess. I shouldn't say gold. That is absolutely amazing blue. BYU, Notre Dame, 7:30 Eastern on ABC is amazing. So first off, it's a nightish game. I gave you the stats. 14 straight wins for BYU in a 5 p.m. local kick or later. 31-5 since 22 at 5 p.m. or later. College game day likely to be here if both teams win this week, and they should. BYU, Iowa State, Notre Dame going to smash Stanford. You probably get Chris Fowler and Kirk Herbstreit. You get the A-team, which is really awesome. So I'm stoked. Don't tell all the SEC homies or Clay Travis about this.
1: Oh, they know.
0: But this,
1: they know already.
0: This is awesome. It kicks, you know, SEC off that spot. And obviously ESPN's like, oh, if we can get Notre Dame. Again, BYU being in this is awesome. It's really about Notre Dame to the country. It is. Let's just acknowledge it. It's awesome that BYU's part of that. And BYU has a chance to validate any and everything you want to bring up with Cougar football from the last 3 years. This year, last year, the year before. They can do it. This is what would have been the Pop-Tarts Bowl, right? Mm-hmm. It is not. And part of that conversation was led Brian Santiago to reach out to get this game. Oh, by the way, BYU goes to South Bend next year, and BYU hosts Texas Tech. So that schedule is interesting. I can't wait. This is the biggest game in a long time for BYU football, and it's going to be fun, man.
1: Yeah, with the fact, even if this game this year was being played in South Bend and everything else played out like this, it would be amazing. The fact that this is going to be in Provo at Lavelle Edwards Stadium, that makes it, that sends it skyrocketing, in my opinion. So to be able to have that type of national attention, and you mentioned it, There are a lot of other games that could have been chosen,
0: yep.
1: But they chose this one and are locking out all the other SEC teams from playing in this window because of it.
0: They could have flexed into the 6 day, I think, but they did the 13 day because they know this game's going to be money.
1: Yes.
0: If Florida had won last week, that would have been a game that might have got this spot. Who knows? I think it's so unique, though, to have Notre Dame and BYU. It's just like a fresh take. It's a little different. It's Notre Dame not on NBC because it's a road game. You know, Ohio State, Indiana, that's a big one, obviously. But, you know, big noon kickoffs going there. If Tennessee had beaten Texas, maybe that would have been more appealing. But it's not with Bama and Tennessee. You know, Missouri and Ole Miss, Mississippi State and LSU. There's a lot of great matchups. But BYU, Notre Dame, you know, number one or number two, depending on how you look at it. Couple of things here. Zach Barnett, who comments on college football. On a day with four ranked SEC matchups, as we just showed you, ABC's putting Notre Dame at BYU in primetime and presumably game day on October 17th. Good decision for college football. We could not agree more. We're pretty biased.
1: Plus
0: here.
1: One.
0: Ben Huddleston. Notre Dame BYU set for 7:30 Eastern on ABC October 17th. It's the first non-SEC ACC game on ABC Saturday night football since Washington, Oregon State. On November 18th, 2023. Should be quite a scene in Provo, which always brings the big game energy. It's going to be awesome, man. Cannot wait. I don't know what more we can say about the matchup other than let's win this week.
1: Win this week and then get to it.
0: And then all the hype for one of the biggest games in program history. Not the biggest one because that's Miami at home, but maybe number two. Let's go.
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1: 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I'm Spencer Linton, teamed up with Jerem Jordan.
0: Well, Trey Alexander's first career interception came last year against West Virginia on a Friday night at home. Friday night game this week, you say? Trey hoping for another one on Friday against Iowa State. Is this a trap game? Is BYU looking ahead to Notre Dame? That and more from my conversation yesterday after practice with Trey Alexander. Trey, Friday night lights this week. How you feeling, man?
25: I'm feeling excited about it. Obviously, last time we played on a Friday night, I had my first career pick. So for me, I'm looking forward to it, and I'm looking forward to being back at home.
0: Both picks at home, right?
25: Yeah, so far. My only two picks are at home. So I don't know. Home stadium been good to me. I ain't going to lie. LaVille been real good to me. I need one on the road, but LaVille been good to me.
0: Let's break down Iowa State in a minute. I want to go back to TCU. How'd you guys figure it out to just get that win? Even though, you know, offensively it's tough to pass the ball. Bears got to run. LJ goes out. It's wet the whole game. How'd you guys just figure that out?
25: Coach Kalani talks to us about being prize fighters, and for us, that started in the offseason. Everything we do is with the thought process of finish. We do a lot of training, a lot of hard, ugly training. So for us, when we got in the game, I remember walking around the sideline telling all my teammates, like, we train for this. And Coach Kalani came and kept saying it. Coach Phillips, the strength coach, kept saying it. We kept saying it to each other, like, we trained our whole lives and all offseason for this. So us going out there, honestly, as a defender, that was one of the funnest games I played in. I knew the score was low. I knew it was raining. I knew it was slippery. Like, for me, that was one of the best games we ever played, and it was honestly a fun thing.
0: So you like it?
25: Yeah, I did. I love everything about that game. The atmosphere, the rain, the student section talking crazy. I mean, we're a team that's built for it. Like, in the past couple of years, we have had so many games where it came down to the wire. So for us, we were never nervous. We didn't panic. I mean, we was honestly chilling. Like, we was right in our element.
0: Why is it that you were in your element? The preseason preparation, like you talked about?
25: Yeah, preseason preparation. And then, like, you look on our defense especially, we have a bunch of guys who play with each other, who play football at a meaningful level. Like, Jake comes into the game. A lot of people probably didn't know about him before that game, but he's played before he came off his mission. Cade, the man's played forever. It was the all-ACC guy at Cal. The secondary, we have all played together for the past 3 years. The D-line, I mean, exceptional. We have 4 sacks. And so, like, for us, I mean, we all play together. We all know the kind of work we put in. So, for us, it was no need to panic. And then Coach Pop, he did a hell of a job calling plays. Halftime, he told us, he was like, hey, we're probably going to run man-to-man. And we came out of half, and that's what we did for 3 straight plays, got a sack. So, I mean, for us, it was just trusting each other, trusting our coaches, and, you know, just leaning back on what we believe in, leaning on Coach Kalani, and just dialing in on everything we do.
0: You mentioned the 4 sacks. You get 8 TFLs, a pick as well. That front seven and the defensive line continue to play really well. How much easier does it make it for you guys on the back end when they're playing like that?
25: Oh, man, it's night and day difference. Like, honestly, I feel like this is the best pass rushing group we've had since I've been here. And that's a big thing because as a in the secondary, obviously, like, yeah, you want them to hold the ball a little bit so you can get picks. But it's such a great thing when they get home and get pressure, because when they do, it opens up everything for you. You can trigger faster. You can jump routes. You know, you can play your whole game, honestly. Like, as a corner, when you know you have a good D-line and you have a good linebacker core, you don't have to worry about anything in the run game or anything in the pass game, really. You just get to go out there, play football, cover guys, and, you know, do what you want to do. So, like, for us, I mean, it's the best thing in the world, and it's vice versa. We do our job on the back end, we allow them to get home. I mean, it's all married to each other, in my opinion.
5: Can you get a pick faster than you did against Utah Tech? I don't think so, right? First play?
25: Yeah, man, I don't know. And this was crazy. People probably not gonna believe this, but I literally told my teammates that I was gonna do that. The night before the game, we were playing a game called Categories or whatever, and we had Team Unity. And I told them, I said, listen, tomorrow, the first play of the game, I'm gonna get a pick. And when I do it, y'all gonna be like, Trey told me so. He told me he was gonna do it. The next day, fast forward, that's exactly what happened. So, like, for me, it was crazy that I called it and then went out and did it. But, like, I knew I was gonna do it. I watched film on them all week, and I had a good feeling I was gonna throw the ball the first play of the game. So, I mean, it's going to be hard for me to top that. The only way I can top it is a pick six first play of the game.
5: That's true.
25: Hey, if the opportunity come, I'm ready for it.
5: You told me after the game. I called that. So I'm hoping you call something for Iowa State. What is it about Iowa State that has your attention? Because last week they put up 45 in West Virginia.
25: I mean, it's a lot, honestly. So one of the biggest things, obviously, we all hear about this noise that we have next week, Notre Dame game. But for us, I know from being here that if you look too far ahead, this game can turn into a trap game. It can turn into a situation where you overlook a team and you look up, they be right in the game, which if not beating you. So for me, I mean, we have to dial in all the little things. And then Iowa State is a team in the past couple of years. They've been to a Big 12 championship. They came here and beat us before. Last year, they took us to, you know, the end of the game to finally pull away from them. They're a scrappy team. They obviously have something to prove. They only lost, what, two games this year. And both of the games they lost were very close games.
5: And ranked teams.
25: Yeah, one of them was a rivalry game, so you can't really – like, that can go either way anyways. So, for me, it's like they are next on the schedule, so they don't get our full attention. And then the last time they came to that stadium, they embarrassed us. And obviously, I wasn't on the team yet, but I know a lot of the guys who were still had a sour taste in their mouth. So, for us, I mean, it's a little bit of get back for us. They have our full attention because they're who next on the schedule. We came back, obviously, for a reason, for a championship, and none of it matters. None of next week matters if we can't handle this one. So, for me, it's like this is the next team on the schedule, so we got to be dialed in and focused.
5: They got a running back, Aiden Flora, who threw two touchdown passes last week. How hard does that make it when the running back is throwing touchdowns?
25: It makes it very hard because a guy like him, first of all, he can run downhill. He's a fast guy. So, obviously, already with his legs, he adds so much for the defense to have to worry about. But when a guy can get out there, run the ball, and then turn around and throw the ball as well, it just always have you second thinking. Like, sometimes as a player, like, you might want to trigger, but then with a running back who can throw the ball, you might not want to trigger as fast because, like, what if it's a trick play? What if he's doing something off of it? So, we have to be really dialed in this week. We have to look at the whole field. We have to really communicate this week. In my opinion, he's a hell of a player. Best running back we've played so far. In my honest opinion, I feel like he's one of the best, and not only the Big 12, but the country. He's definitely a very good ball player.
5: What is it about this team and at night? Because you guys have been unbelievable when the kickoff is five or later. You guys have been good at every kickoff time, but especially at night.
25: I don't know, man. It's a lot that goes into it, but I think part of it really, I think it's that stadium. I feel like it's the fan base when they show up and just the energy they bring. I feel like when you're in the hotel all day just letting stuff brew, and especially on Saturdays, you're watching other games and you're just itching to go play ball. And when you walk into that stadium, the rock is already there, you know, 15, 20,000 deep. You smell the cougar tails in the air. You feel the atmosphere of your family there. I feel like when we play at home, especially at night, I just feel like it's a big buildup all day, and we don't want to let Cougar Nation down. Last time we lost in that stadium, if I'm not mistaken, that night was my freshman year against Kansas, and I remember how that game felt after that. It was a very sour taste in our mouths. So for us, I mean, we just got to dial in, but we play at night. It's like we wait around all day. We got to get y'all a show.
5: Hopefully it's a great show Friday night against Iowa State. Trey, best of luck, and thanks for the time, man.
25: It's definitely going to be a good show. Thank you.
0: Trey Alexander, always fun to talk to him. And with no LJ Martin, that means more Journey Tonga, the true freshman from Lawndale, California. At the time of the interview, we didn't know that LJ was officially out, so I do ask him, you know, if LJ's out. But he gave us that insight, and we get to know him a little more in his first interview on the show.
5: Making his BYU Sports Nation debut, Journey Tonga. Journey, how's BYU so far, man?
6: It's great. It's amazing. You know, I'm just blessed to be here. Blessed to have the opportunity to be here, so yeah.
5: Let's talk about that journey, because you weren't a January enrollee. You came, I believe, in the summer sometime, and then you were here for fall camp. What was that transition like, because it was sped up compared to most?
6: Yeah, I say coming here a little late, it was definitely different, you know, as far as the speed and especially the size of everybody. So, yeah, I could say the speed up was different, but as soon as I got used to it, it was, you know, the same. At the end of the day, it's just football.
5: Who's the guy that you saw that you said, oh, the size is different?
6: For sure, probably like the whole old line.
5: Probably that guy's 6'8", 315.
6: Yeah, I seen all of them, and I was like, wow, this is college now.
5: So they block for you, though, now.
6: Oh, yeah, no, for sure. Yeah. Best online in the country.
5: That's awesome. How are you able to adapt so quickly? Because you get thrown in the mix, and you've had, 18, 19 carries already.
6: Just practice. Our practices are very hard, and especially our defense. Our defense is, they're amazing. I think we got the best defense in the country, so being able to go against them every day, it gets me better. It gets me more prepared for the game.
5: Walk me through the process of the recruitment to BYU, because if I'm not mistaken, you didn't sign like in February, right? You came later.
6: Yeah. So I committed in January and everything, but I couldn't sign or nothing because my school couldn't. They didn't give me my transcripts, my high school transcripts. They didn't give it to me until I walked the stage. So that's why I came so late. So yeah, that was the whole thing.
5: So you were expecting to come anyway.
6: Yeah. But it was just my transcripts was all messed up and everything, and yeah, I had to come late.
5: Now you're here. It's all good. Yeah, it's all good. Did you grow up wanting to come to BYU? When did the Cougars come into the picture?
6: Yeah, I say the end of my junior year. That's when I really started watching like BYU football. I really started watching LJ a lot, and I was like, man, like they're a great program, and just being able to be a part of that program and wanting to be a part of that program, man, it would be great. So that's when I really wanted to join BYU for sure.
5: Are you related to Manasseh Tonga?
6: Yes, sir. Yes, sir.
5: Now that's a big dude, right? Have you watched his film? Have you seen him play before? It's old school stuff now.
6: I haven't watched it. That's a long, long time ago. But
5: hey, don't say that. I was in school in Manasseh, man.
6: Yeah, yes, sir.
5: Describe your running style and kind of who you're influenced by as a smaller yet you're pretty strong.
6: Yeah. I say my running style, like more of like a shifty back, like fluid, more like a Barry Sanders type. That's who I like really like model my game after. So that's what I think my play style is like.
5: That's a Big 12 reference with Oklahoma State. Well done. That's good. Where do you feel like you can really help this team? Because you've kind of entered the picture and been a part of the offense, especially on Saturday.
6: If that's one play, running the ball one time, if that's blocking the whole game, that's any way they want me to help the team, I'm willing to do whatever. So, anyway.
5: With LJ banged up, are you expecting a heavier workload Saturday?
6: I don't know. We'll see. We don't know if LJ will play or not. It's really on him, so we'll see. Whatever A-Rod has planned for me.
5: If you are given the ball, let's say 10, 15, 20 times, how do you feel about that opportunity in a big game like this?
6: It's just a blessing. Being able to get the ball once, I'm blessed. So any time I get the ball, it's great.
5: Does 8.3 yards per carry sound good enough for you?
6: Nothing's good enough for me. I'm never satisfied, so I'm always trying to do better.
5: I like that answer. But you are averaging 8.3 yards per carry right now on 19 carries, which is awesome. The 14-yard gain against TCU. What was that like? Because that was the game sealing drive, and that was a big run for BYU.
6: Yes, sir. That was just great. It was all the linemen. They just blocked it perfectly, and I just seen the wide open hole, and I just hit it and got the first down. So yeah, it was great. Just shout out to the old linemen.
5: What's it like watching Bear just ram through dudes?
6: Oh, it's amazing. That's the best quarterback. That's my Heisman. So just watching him do all that, that is great to watch him. It's fun.
5: What do you like to do for fun? What are some of your hobbies?
6: I like pickleball. That's my favorite thing to do outside of football, play pickleball. If I'm not here, I'm probably somewhere at a pickleball court. So, yeah, I love playing pickleball.
5: That's awesome. Who are some of the other good pickleballers on the team?
6: Daniel's good.
5: Tom White Pale?
6: Yeah, Daniel's good. And Cole, that's all I played with so far, but those guys are good. And Cole?
5: Cole?
6: Yeah, Cole's good. Cole's good.
5: What are you expecting from kind of Cougar Nation being back at home for the first time in a month in a Friday Night Lights situation?
6: Yes, sir. I expect us to just come out fast, physical, and just, play our game. Fans come out, Same with BYU. Come out with the win.
5: Did it take some adjusting to adapt to the energy that you feel when you run around into that stadium and how the crowd can impact a game in a positive way?
6: It's crazy, how loud and how much people is there. So especially on our defense, like when it's third down and our defense is on the field and everyone's getting loud, it's crazy hearing how much the crowd helps our defense and being able to have that like stadium post is good.
5: It's like the video game, right? You just kind of get them going. What's the best thing about Lawndale, California?
6: Probably food. That's probably it. Everything else is like just chill. So yeah, probably the food.
5: Got a few spots you want to shout out from your hometown?
6: Nah.
5: That's how you get free food, dude. You shout them out, and then you come back and say, hey, I talked about you on TV.
6: Nah, all I ate over there was probably like Panda or like Subway or like Lewis. You know, the basic stuff. So, yeah, that's pretty much it.
5: They got that here, too. How's school going?
6: Great. You know, just getting adjusted to all the college work. It's harder for sure than high school, especially over here. So, yeah, it's going good so far, though.
5: What's your favorite part about being in college and at BYU?
6: All my brothers on the team. That's my favorite part of being here. It's just, it feels like home again with everybody on the team, the way everyone welcomed me here. So, yeah, probably all my teammates, all my brothers.
5: What's the origin of your name, Journey, with EE at the end?
6: My uncle just named me. So, yeah, I don't really know. It's just my uncle named me. So, yeah.
5: Do you take pride in that name? Because it's unique. You and Legend, you know, you got some fun names out here.
6: Yeah, it's cool. I don't really, like, I don't mind it. It's cool, I guess, yeah.
5: What's your middle name?

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6: LJ Martin is out. It's an unfortunate reality that BYU is dealing with the week before Notre Dame.
7: There will be moments where Bear has to run the ball. I actually hope BYU says, we're going to pass the ball a lot. BYU needs to put up some points and win convincingly on Friday.
6: BYU is going to win this game because they have a great defense, Jerem. Welcome back to BYU Sports Nation. We are live in Studio B. Happy Thursday. Joining us now to break down that BYU defense and what the Cougars will look like without LJ Martin is former BYU and NFL standout, a Super Bowl champion, Brady Papinga, is back on the show. Brady, good to see you, brother. How are you feeling this fine Thursday morning?
8: I'm feeling good, feeling optimistic about our chances and about where we're going here. So,
6: okay, good. That's a powerful word, optimism, given the, well, and I'm putting it lightly, but from what I saw on social media, it was the sky is falling, LJ Martin is hurt, BYU season is done. Brady, why are you feeling optimistic right now about BYU?
8: Well, the reality is the game of football is a game of attrition. And at some point in the season, some of your top guys are either going to be really heavily banged up or, like in this case with LJ, they're going to be out. And so you have to rely on your depth. You got to rely on your schemes, your culture, your training, whatever it is. You got to be able to rely on the totality of what you've been doing and built for over, I don't know how many years now with Kalani to take over. And we saw that against TCU. We'll see that against Iowa State also. But, I mean, I experienced this personally, you know, in so many ways in the NFL. In the NFL, guys are dropping like flies, getting cut, getting hurt. And overall, your team culture is what carries you through all those ups and downs. And that's just part of the experience of playing football. And that's going to happen. And that's why, like, nothing's different. There's no difference. Like, if LJ's up, there's a whole set of challenges that you still have. If he's down, sure, there's a whole other set of challenges that you have. Either way, the constant is you're dealing with the set of challenges. The biggest challenge is you got to get ready to go play Iowa State on a Friday night when everybody else around you wants to talk about Notre Dame.
9: You know, Brady, it's interesting because we spent all offseason looking at the production that was coming back on offense for BYU and all of the additions, and we got excited. And the reason that we were talking about having such high hopes for this offense was because it was very much a complete offense. They had weapons all over, and certainly LJ was a major part of that. So losing him, you don't want to just completely wipe it away. But there was a reason that we were all optimistic about this offense going into the year in general. In my opinion, and I kind of agree with what you were talking about just there, I don't know if this changes. Nothing's off the table for BYU. I get the feeling everybody thinks that all these big goals are now off the table and unattainable. I just don't see it that way.
8: You're correct. And that's because their team is built for these types of situations, is my point. They're built with depth. I mean, they're going to have to use a committee in the backfield now instead of, you know, just LJ

0: And their style of their runs may be different also. There may be more where you take teams horizontal with your fly sweeps, your outside zones, your speed options, and then you come back and you hit them vertically. Whereas before, we just kind of lined up with LJ and said, you know what, we're going to go right there. Let's see if you can stop us. Let's see if the unblocked guy that you're going to bring there is going to be able to block, or excuse me, tackle our big workhorse running back. We don't have to really do that anymore. You know, Roderick has a wide variety of motions, shifts, deception. I mean, he hasn't even pulled out half of this stuff yet to help set up other guys to come in there and be productive. And the thing that everybody needs to remember, and I'm not trying to diminish the position of a running back, I'm not trying to diminish LJ. LJ is a phenomenal, all-time great player at BYU, in my opinion. But if you look at the history of football, running back is a position that you can basically Rolodex through your depth, especially if you run a zone blocking type offense, which we do. And if you want to look at the best example of that, look at the Denver Broncos of the late 90s and just look at the NFL at large since then. When you have an offense that implements a zone blocking scheme like ours, you can pretty much plug and play your running backs. The biggest key is Bear. He's the guy, and we saw that against TCU. He's the guy that is going to make everything work. He has been the guy to make everything work. And the biggest thing is if he's more effective in the pocket, it's going to open up the running game. And sure, we're going to miss LJ, but you'll see that it's all about Bear. It's about his ability to manage the offense, execute, and ultimately get us in the best position to succeed, and then have the offensive line execute and do their thing, which they're physical and tough and they compete. And the running back position is going to work itself out. So I'm not worried about it at all, quite frankly. But again, I'm not trying to diminish LJ. I'm just telling you the properties and the realities of football. The running back position is one that you can Rolodex through for sure.
1: Brady, as you so clearly pointed out, football is a team game, and BYU will have a well-prepared plan for Iowa State and beyond, and try and figure out a way to win these football games using all of the components of their team and their other skilled players. But that said, you know, and you said LJ is a special player. Where will BYU miss his individual skill set the most?
0: Yeah, BYU missed it the most where they basically can line up and go. And the defense is going to know where we're going. And it doesn't matter because we know that LJ, 9 out of 10 times, when he is in an alleyway with an unblocked defender, that unblocked defender is going to have a very difficult time bringing him down. And that's why LJ has the ability to turn a 2 yard pass or run into a 10 yard explosive gain. He's just thick and explosive in the lower body, and he's very difficult to bring down 1-on-1. Now, when you don't have a back that's like that, you're going to have to use a lot more window dressing. You're going to have to create more decisions for a defense. That's where fakes comes in, and you know, motions, and it could be a lot of play action. I wouldn't doubt it also. I mean, you look at last year when we played Georgia Tech, we basically were like a lot of West Coast offenses. Hey, we're going to pass to set up the run. We were the opposite with LJ. We would run and then set up the shot plays in the passing game. So I wouldn't be surprised if they do the opposite against Iowa State. I'm not giving away, by the way, any secrets, but I'm telling you right now, that's another difference, is that you can, use Bear's arm. He's going to be better this week in the pass game. I can promise you that, because you could see he was perturbed last week. He was not happy with his passing performance. So at any rate, the biggest thing you're going to miss is the simplicity of just lining up and playing and basically saying our guy LJ is going to be your unblocked defender in the hole every single time, or at least 9 out of 10 times. Whereas now we're going to have to scheme and be a little bit more creative in how we set guys up.
2: I agree with what you said about Bear. I think we're going to see much more of a passing emphasis from Bear. With that said, though, and I agree with what you said a few minutes ago in terms of sort of Bear is at the nexus of all of this. Do you think that we will see more of what we saw at TCU with him consciously being the guy that runs the ball up the middle? Do you think we will see more of that, or was that just what was needed in that game?
0: I think the last point you just made is it'll be whatever's needed. But that's the thing, when I was watching him during training camp from our defensive perspective, and TCU learned this, and this is what makes Bears so hard to defend, is that you can literally have everything covered up, man. You could have your coverage locked in. You could have guys getting pressure on Bear. There's times there's unblocked guys. But his ability to break tackles, run with power, I mean, you see in all these highlight runs of his and critical plays, starting with I think it was Toledo last year, and then Utah and other games where he runs that quarterback draw, and he's running straight ahead, and you get all these guys coming in from the sides, and they can't bring him down. That's just his ability to change the game, and he can do that at any time. And so I would say that it's very similar to TCU, what he's going to do, whatever it takes, whatever the moment calls for. But I would imagine, because Bear's a competitor, you know, and he hears people. People, you know, they see the 47, they see his bigger body, and they're like, ah, just like they thought when he first started last year, oh, he's more of a runner. And he doesn't want to be looked at that way. He wants to be looked at as a complete quarterback. And this last game where he didn't throw the ball very well, he is going to come out, whether or not they emphasize the pass or not, I don't really know. But I can tell you this, the Bear is going to go into Iowa State with a chip on his shoulder, wanting to show everybody that he's a complete quarterback and that he could throw the ball, and that can be what ultimately drives that offense. And then whatever he has to do with his legs, whatever the situation calls for, he's going to be willing to obviously do it like he showed in the past. But yes, Bear is the key to making all this go, and he's a competitor, and he's going to be willing to do whatever it takes to help the team win. And if that means he has to pull the ball in and run it quite a bit like he did against TCU, he's going to do it.
1: Brady, most BYU fans right now are having a hard time keeping their eyes on the path, and the path is Iowa State because they know that Notre Dame looms. And then with LJ's injury being 4 to 6 weeks, maybe that means he's sitting out against Utah, and now they're thinking playoff hopes are dashed. Where do you stand in that conversation about BYU's big goals and their dreams to get to another Big 12 championship game, get to a first-ever college football playoff, if LJ Martin is indeed out the full 6 weeks?
0: Ladies and gentlemen, Cougar Nation, we are the BYU Cougars. We're not LJ Cougars. We're not Bear Bachmeyer Cougars. We're not the Isaiah Glasker Cougars. We are the BYU Cougars. Kalani has an unbelievable program in place that I've seen firsthand. I've seen behind the scenes. It's a phenomenal system that allows the players to play freely but competitively and urgently. This is a program that is rolling. One player isn't going to derail that, okay? If we can't win a game or a number of games because we don't have LJ, we got problems, okay? And that's just the bottom line. And by the way, we wouldn't even be in this position to have this conversation if it really was meant to be on the shoulders of just one player. This is a program that is deep. This is as deep as I've seen BYU. And time will tell. We'll see. We'll see if they're able to replicate some of the same productivity without LJ. But I'm not worried at all. This is a program that's set up to succeed and to handle these kinds of moments of adversity. And like I said in the opening, whether it was LJ getting hurt or some other form of adversity, this is the game of football, ladies and gentlemen. And you got to have a system in place, a team in place to be able to weather this. And I am very confident, based off of what I have personally witnessed, that BYU is set up to handle all sorts of adversity and still succeed in spite of it. So I'm not worried.
1: That is how you finish an interview. And that is how you engage a fan base and pump some optimism, as you started this interview with, back into said fan base. Brady, we appreciate the time, brother. Always good to talk with you.
2: Thanks, Brady.
0: Same with you guys. 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
8: Welcome back to BYU Sports Nation. Still hanging out live in Studio B. It is time for Overreaction Monday, and we move into Big 12 conversations to do so. We also bring in our producer, Colton Potter.
9: Potter!
8: We don't know what scenarios he's going to present to us, so it is a true in-the-moment reaction. Colton, what do you have for us at number one?
10: All right, first up, we are starting a little dramatic. Texas Tech went to Boulder, beat Colorado in a game that was a lot closer than the final score indicated. I'm selling the Red Raiders. They are not going to be in Arlington. Is that an overreaction?
9: Woo!
11: I don't know if it is, because I think there's four or five teams that could be there, like Oklahoma State, Houston, BYU, Utah,
8: Oklahoma State.
11: Like Oklahoma State's the, you know, kind of sexy pick right now. Baylor looked really good against ASU. They only lost to Auburn on the 2-point conversion where they didn't lead. DJ Lagway didn't lead his tight end. I guess I don't know. Maybe I think that's a fair reaction because their offense not playing well. Defense is fine, but the offense not playing great.
8: This is not an overreaction because of the parity in this conference. There are legitimately six or seven teams that could end up in Arlington.
11: Oh, you think
8: Texas Tech is one of them.
11: I'm thinking four.
8: They're one of them, but to say that they won't be there? No, at this point, not an overreaction. They have looked gettable,
11: yet,
8: to say the least.
11: Yet no one's got them.
8: Number two.
10: All right, another Big 12 contender. I'm selling the Houston Cougars. They trailed UCF by 17 at halftime, outscored them 27-0 in the second half. But I think they're the most overrated team in the Big 12.
8: Ooh.
10: Is that an overreaction?
11: Despite the – well, if you're going to credit, you know, them for how they played Texas Tech, if you're going to sell in Texas Tech, we shouldn't they be credited for playing Texas Tech tough on the road on that Friday night a couple weeks ago?
8: It's a nuanced conversation. It's why we're doing it.
11: Yep.
8: A little complicated and messy. I think we need to see what Houston does against Utah before we dub them the most overrated or properly rated team in the conference. Like, they showed me a little bit, some grit at Texas Tech. Yeah, so.
11: How about next week when they play Oklahoma State?
8: Yeah, Oklahoma State's another one. Right now, it feels like a little bit of an overreaction to say that they are the most overrated team in the entire 16-team conference.
11: If they're not, who is the question mark. Texas Tech?
8: No, it's a fair like question to bring up on Colton's part. Yep. Number three.
10: All right, next one. Baylor blasted Arizona State in Tempe on Saturday night. I'm buying them as this year's 2024 Arizona State.
8: Woo!
10: Baylor will be in contention for the Big 12 Championship in November. Is that an overreaction?
11: Overreaction. It was one game. Like, they hung with Auburn, but, you know, Auburn's not one of the top SEC teams. I think it's an overreaction. Yeah. They look great Saturday, though.
8: I mean, who does Baylor?
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8: BYU football head coach Kalani Sitake and his family took a transformational journey to Tonga, where his support for the We Are One Foundation provides infrastructure for Tongans to gain meaningful education and employment. 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
15: We're in a place in our life now where we feel we have an identity, right? We have a testimony in our faith. We love our culture. It's who we are. And we attribute so much of that to the Tongan culture and how we grew up. But we've never been there.
16: Grandpa Nafe used to give me lessons and talk to me about Tonga, and he used to draw the map. I kept thinking, why is he drawing a map? I don't think I'll ever go there. And he would draw this map in the water, and he would talk about the wharf that everybody used to jump off of and the road, and he'd talk about the villages around. And when we were getting ready to land, I looked out the window and I just see the map that Grandpa drew. It was clear to me

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5: I'm your host, Cleon Wall, and today's tale comes to us from the grappling mats at Iowa State. But we're not talking about the Cyclones' eight-time national championship-winning squad. We are talking about their new women's wrestling team. For today's episode, we are joined again by BYU TV Big Stories producer Brandon Crow and director Tim Irwin to dive deeper into the story of Iowa State's women's wrestling coach, Allie St. John. Hey, Brandon, before we get into where Allie is today, what made you think this is someone whose story we need to tell?
6: Well, I was looking for Iowa State stories, and it just so happened that, like, literally a couple months before I started looking, that Iowa State, who had this storied wrestling program, had just hired Allie St. John to be the inaugural women's wrestling coach. And so I just thought that was a cool story, that here you have this storied wrestling program throughout the country in Iowa State, and then they're introducing women's wrestling, which is starting to become more of a thing across the country. And Iowa State wanted to kind of get out ahead of the curve, so to speak. And I just thought it was a really cool thing. And so I just wanted to learn more about Allie, learn more about the reason why Iowa State chose now for the time to do it.
5: Now, Brandon, if you're going to be a coach, it probably means you competed in that sport at some time of your life, I guess I should say. So how did she get into wrestling? What was her wrestling experience like before she became the coach at Iowa State?
6: Allie says she grew up with brothers, so she was always kind of messing around with them physically, and in wrestling was something that kind of just naturally came to. Her dad kind of got her into it, and her dad was her coach for a little bit, and it just became a thing.
7: I think really the only reason I tell people, like, how'd you get into wrestling? It's because I was at kids club practice, and instead of sitting on the walls being bored watching my brother and my dad practice, I wanted to be involved, right? I'm a little active kid, so my dad kind of convinced me I would just be swinging on the ropes, having a good time, and eventually I wanted to play the games at the end. So every kids club, you usually get some technique in, maybe some live wrestling, and then you play, like, a Sharks and Minnows. That's kind of a big one for wrestling. And so I would just try to sneak in for Sharks and Minnows at the end. And my dad kind of conned me one day and was like, hey, if you want to play the game, you're going to have to do the practice. And I'm like, fine, because I really want to play the game. So that's kind of just how it started.
6: And she just loved it. She just fell in love with the sport. And so she was wrestling growing up, and she went to college. She wrestled. She competed for Team USA, competed in Worlds, and she's every bit of a wrestler as anybody else out there.
5: Now, Tim, Allie was one of the only girls wrestling in her community as she was growing up and being coached by her dad. Now, this was a big deal for her. Tim, how did she respond to questions about being one of the few female wrestlers in her community?
8: Yeah, I think that's just the way it was for women's wrestling in those days. She was the only girl in the room is the way she described it. And she talked about, when she would get ready, she'd have to wear like this certain thing over her hair because her hair was long and none of the wrestlers she was wrestling had long hair. So she immediately stood out. Everyone knew like that was the girl in the room. And she said, you know, she had her supporters, but there were also detractors like those that were questioning whether she should even be there and, you know, not wanting their sons to wrestle against her. But that was just something she had to overcome.
7: Yeah, I feel like I had to overprove myself, right? So say you go into wrestling and whether it was a camp or practices, like, first of all, no one wants to be your partner, right? Because it's like, I got to go with the girl, you know? So you have to really, whether work hard or whatever it is. So I had to definitely feel like I had to prove myself just that I belonged in that sport or in that gym, right?
5: In your conversations with her, she talks about wanting to keep her individuality while wrestling. She mentioned wearing pink singlets and pink shoes. And Tim, what did she share about why that was important for her to wear the color pink?
8: Well, I think for her, it was just normal. Like, that's just who she was. So she wasn't going to stop doing that just because she was wrestling. And I think the way she describes it, too, is I think there's a little bit of naivete. Like, her dad was a wrestling coach. She'd been around wrestling her whole life and just kind of started joining in. And there was a moment where her dad was like, listen, if you're going to do this, you need to do it for real. And, like, let's get into this. But I don't think in her young, you know, person mind, that meant I have to be a different person I am. She just is who she is.
5: And it's good to be who you are. It's good to stand up for who you believe in. Brandon, we know Allie's dad coached her. You mentioned it just a few moments ago. What did you learn about Allie's parents and the role they played in shaping who she became?
6: I mean, they're huge. It sounds cliche, like every story that we do, but for Allie, her parents were a huge part. And like Tim just mentioned, you know, with her dad encouraging her, saying, hey, if you're going to do this, you know, you're going to do it for real. And once she did make that commitment, then it was all hands on deck and it was all in. And she credits them for everything. And they believed in her first, and they continue to believe in her in everything that she does. And without her parents' influence, there's no way that she would be where she is today.
5: And as you can imagine, Allie has become a role model for the next generation of young female wrestlers. I mean, she wrestled in high school. She was a two-time collegiate national champion. She also wrestled for Team USA. I mean, she is a really good wrestler. But when it came time, she never made the Olympic team. Tim, tell us about that. What was that experience like for her to feel like you're right there, but you don't quite get that final goal or that final hurdle that you overcome?
8: Yeah, I think that, that's kind of the heartbreak of her life, you know, is the way she described it. It's like she had prepared her whole life for that event. And when it came down to it, the last kind of moment of qualifying, she was wrestling against someone she'd beaten many times in the past. And she just said that it wasn't her day and she lost.
7: Whenever you're a little kid growing up in the sport, the epitome and the best thing that you like, the highest level is to be an Olympic champion, right? So every little kid, probably their dream is like, what do you want to be when you grow up? Olympic champion, right? Once I got older, I think that that dream became closer, right? And became more realistic. You've been number one for so long, you have to go and make that Olympic team. And I fell short in the finals against someone that I'd beaten every time I'd wrestled, right? So that was definitely something super, super hard for me. Putting myself back in that position is, I don't even want to think about it, but it's definitely something that almost made you like, are you going to keep wrestling? And I definitely felt like I had more to give this sport, right? I'm like, I can't end my career on this, you know? But how can something that I love so much break my heart so much?
8: I think it was super hard. Like there were moments where she considered like maybe I don't come back to wrestling after this. Yeah. Fortunately, she Eventually came to a different conclusion, decided to move ahead with her career and went on to Worlds and did some great things. And of course, now she's coaching at Iowa State. So yeah, she was able to overcome that. What she described as a pretty dark moment for her.
5: Yeah, it's amazing how some of these people, you know, a lot of us might think, okay, you know what, I gave it my best, maybe I'll quit here. But Allie is one of those people, and that's probably why we're doing a big story on her, is not only is she the coach, but she's one of those people who went through trials and was able to overcome them. Brandon, near the end of her wrestling career, she met her now husband, Derek. Maybe you can tell us a little bit about how they met and what role he played in supporting her journey.
6: Yeah, I mean, they met, you know, through the wrestling world there, and interestingly enough, you know, he's been every bit the champion for her, and every bit the support, and it is just, it's one of those crazy things that, like, yeah, he's an assistant coach on the men's team, and then now she is the inaugural women's coach for the same school, and it's just one of those things that they were in the same world, same culture, and they just connected right off the bat.
5: Now, Tim, Allie and Derek had a long-distance relationship while she was in Colorado training with Team USA. She decided, though, to move to Iowa to be closer to Derek. And during this time, she was offered a potential dream job coaching with the U.S. national team. Now, spoiler alert, she ends up staying in Iowa. What was that experience like, Tim, for her? And how does she feel about it now?
8: Yeah, I mean, I think that was probably a really tricky thing because, I mean, you know, if you get offered the job to coach at the training center in Colorado, like, I don't know how you turn that down, you know, but if I'm remembering right, the way that she kind of described it was she was pretty determined to have a family. And that was kind of taking priority at the moment. And so kind of against like what her initial judgment was, she decided, okay, I'm going to pass on this job in Colorado and I'm going to go to Iowa. You know, the Iowa State job was not there when she did this. It was like, okay, I'm going to go, and raise my family, and this will be a good place for that. And then not long after she got there is when, hey, guess what? We're going to start a wrestling program for women here, and we want you to be the head coach. And at that point, she described it as like drinking from a fire hose.
5: Oh, boy. And Allie is a mom now, Brandon, and she has a daughter named Stevie. What do you think motherhood has taught Allie that she now brings with her into coaching the wrestlers at Iowa State?
6: Oh, good question. I mean, we were able to spend just a little bit of time with her and Derek and little Stevie, and just seeing her interact with her daughter and hearing her talk about how she feels that, you know, being a mom has taught her more patience and given her like an increased amount of empathy and love. She says that she has already started to feel that towards the girls that are on the team. And there was a couple of girls that were already there when we were filming, and they were, you know, practicing and doing things. And she said that, you know, maybe the Allie of the past wouldn't have been so understanding or wouldn't have been so patient with some of the things that she was seeing from these girls. But because of her experience of having a daughter and everything, is she just wants the best for these girls. And she doesn't want them just to become the best wrestlers, but she wants them to become the best people that they can be. And when they leave Allie's coaching, when they leave Iowa State, she wants them to be well-rounded, the best students that they can be, and just the best overall.
5: I think I need to learn the patience thing from Allie. I mean, I have two adult children, and I'm still learning patience. But anyway, Derek is also coaching at Iowa State, like you guys mentioned, which could lead maybe some to think out there that Allie was hired because of her husband. But she did do some coaching after she left Team USA, just not at the same level as Iowa State. So, Tim, what did Iowa State wrestling director Kevin Dresser see in Allie to say, yeah, she's the one we want to start our new women's wrestling program?
8: I mean, I don't think there was any other choice. Like, she has a fire about her that she was going to be able to bring to an inaugural team. And he said specifically that, like, that she has a real shot at championship, like, in this opening year. Like, there was a couple other funny moments where he described it as, like, he's like, we're handing her the keys to a Ferrari.
9: Allie has endless energy, and she's extremely tough. She's a go-getter, and she's in it to win it right away. You know, usually when you come in, it's your first job. She's never been a head coach, but she got the keys to a Ferrari here. You know, she got the keys to the finest vehicle in the wrestling world. I believe that wholeheartedly.
8: And then in the interview with her husband, he described her as having all gas and no brakes. So I think the views of her and her abilities to coach and to bring this inaugural team somewhere special, I think is across the board pretty positive.
5: Now, Brandon, you were also able to interview Piper Fowler, one of the current wrestlers on the Iowa State team. What did Piper have to say about Allie and the impact she's had so far on the team?
6: Yeah, I mean, Piper was one of the few girls who had like enrolled early, and so she was there, and Piper just couldn't say enough good things about Allie, and they hit it off, and I think it's a special thing that she is one of the few girls that were there early before all the other girls had been there. And so she has spent more time with Allie, and she's able to get one-on-one coaching, one-on-one time in the gym together, one-on-one time outside of the gym. And they've already had a really tight bond, and Allie has already been able to have a huge positive impact on Piper. And Piper's been able to be more open, more comfortable, to be more relaxed, and to really try and navigate and figure out who she is. Piper's competed in some international competitions, and Allie's been able to be there with her and to be able to help her out. And so already, you know, the two have been really close.
5: Brandon, let me follow up with you. Allie has gone through this experience of being one of the few female wrestlers growing up, and now she's coaching female wrestlers at the college level who may have gone through some of the same things that she went through, but maybe it's also a little bit of a different world now. So what does Allie want to give her athletes that she either didn't have or maybe she got as a young wrestler?
6: I mean, every person that's gone through adversity, especially, you know, in the sports world, they want to be able to help give back to people who want to learn. And I think Allie, when she was competing, she was able to see there was a handful of women's wrestlers in the Olympics and a handful of women's wrestlers that she was able to see almost from like afar, and she wasn't able to really get to know them until later on in her life, later on in her career. And I think what she wants to be able to give these girls is someone to look up to. Allie always talks about how she's like, oh, I'm not a pioneer. There's been women who have done this before me. But in an essence, you know, we tried telling her that, like, you are a pioneer because you're doing something for the first time at this university that hasn't been done with coaching the women's team. And she definitely wants to be a positive role model for these girls. And I think being able to have access to a coach who's been in those shoes, who is a female, who's had to wrestle guys, who's had to hear the heckling from the fans, and who's had to hear all these things that these young girls have heard of before or have experienced before, I think that's a huge thing. That's something that she didn't have when she was growing up.
5: Tim, when you step back and look at Allie's journey from the little girl who she was trying to find her place in the wrestling world to the coach she is today, what do you think wrestling has ultimately taught her about life?
8: I mean, I think it's everything of who she is. Like, wrestling brought everything to her life. So I think it's hard to be like, this is the one thing that she's learned, you know? It is her entire body, like... it is her entire life.
7: I always say that everything good in my life has come from the sport of wrestling. And just from a young age, just being with my family, like every good memory growing up was with my family, whether it was wrestling or a different sporting event, us traveling together. He didn't miss anything. So I think that's super, super memorable for me. So obviously moving on to that, I met my husband through the sport of wrestling. I wouldn't have had my daughter without that. I have so many great friendships, and I've got to travel the world because of the sport. So that's just, that's something that I'll forever be in debt for wrestling for.
8: The values that she gained from wrestling, the ideas of hard work, the ideas of not letting up, the ideas of defeat and how do you respond to defeat, the ideas of overcoming those difficult moments and not just giving up. I think all of it coalesces together in who she is today.
5: Well, Tim and Brandon, thank you much for joining us for this edition of the Big Stories podcast. 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
5: Welcome to the Cougs of BYU on BYU Radio. It's where we serve up bite-sized stories from athletes, coaches, and staff members who make up BYU's athletic department. Let's get to it. My name is Cleon Wall, and this is...
15: Walker Lyons. I play tight end for BYU.
5: And this is the Cougs of BYU. So there's a photo on your Instagram page of when you were little and you're in a BYU jersey. How would you describe yourself as a 4 or 5 year old?
15: My parents describe me, when they talk about me as a baby, they always say I was like a really serious, serious kid who didn't really like smile that much, didn't laugh that much. It's just kind of funny.
5: You recently posted on your Instagram page, it was a missionary message from BYU. In it, you mentioned how people get so focused on labels that can easily define who we are. Is there a time or an experience where you feel like you focused on one of your labels too much?
15: I think there is always some of that comes in, you know? Whether it's you're cramming for finals and maybe it's student, or maybe right now we have a game Saturday, I'm trying to learn and I'm putting a lot of effort into football. And I don't necessarily think that's a bad thing, you know, to focus heavily on one thing at certain points in your lives. But I think when it becomes an issue is when you kind of lose sight on what really matters most, what label matters most, which is, you know, sons, daughters of God.
5: You also mentioned in your missionary message how you feel like we need to trust in God's plan. What do you feel God's plan is for you right now?
15: Right now, I mean, there's a lot of things. I think there's always missionary work to be done. There's always light to be given to other people. You know, I'm honored to be a captain. I think that's part of his plan for me right now, you know, to be contributing to a good BYU football team. I think that's part of my plan to, you know, help my brother who's on his mission, to be an example to my other brother who's, you know, high schooler. I think there's so many things, and it all comes down to just having the faith that no matter what happens, you know, it'll all work out.
5: Walker, your girlfriend Riley Arnold, she's famous from being on Dancing with the Stars. She's also pretty famous on TikTok and Instagram. Does anyone ever come up to you and say, hey, are you Riley Arnold's boyfriend?
15: Happens a lot.
5: How do you feel about that?
15: She's awesome. She's a baller in her own field. So I'm super proud of her, but happens a lot, but she's cool.
5: That's a good answer. Good answer. Walker, thanks for joining us here on the Cougs of BYU. My name is Cleon Wall. I'm here at Southfield, and this is...
16: Micah Cromanhook.
5: And this is the Cougs of BYU. Casual fans want to know who scores goals in games, but Micah led the Cougs in assists during the 2025 season. So we asked her why it's so important for her to create opportunities for her teammates during a match.
16: Yeah, one thing we talk about as a team is that the creation of the goal is just as important as the actual finish. And I think, I mean, more than just me getting the assist, but just the team, the build-up, everyone plays a part in every goal that happens. So it's definitely a team effort everywhere.
5: Micah scored a ring this past summer, so we asked her how her fiance, Harrison, surprised her with a very unique proposal.
16: Well, I'm a very nosy person, so he had to do something extravagant to surprise me. But we had been out of town. I had no idea he had the ring at this point, and told me he had a little surprise date for me. He told me he was going to take me on lots of adventures to keep the surprise alive, because he knew I'd probably know if we went up in the mountains somewhere. So he surprised me. We went to Zion's National Park, and there was a helicopter waiting for us. And while we were up in the air, he popped a question. The rest is history.
5: So on your Instagram page, you posted that you did an Ironman with your dad.
16: Yes,
5: at the end of June. What was it like to do that Ironman with him when he was right by your side?
16: Oh, it was the most special experience ever. I grew up watching my dad race Ironman races. He does them everywhere, every year, all over the world. And it was a dream of mine to race one with him. So even though it was in the middle of soccer season, we found time to train together. And he's my biggest role model, so it was such a great experience to be able to race with him.
5: How have you felt like you've grown from freshman to sophomore to this junior season that you're now playing?
16: I would just say experience is everything, and just having lots of time on this field with my teammates and also our coach, like, I've just been able to grow more comfortable and confident in who I am as a player and also a person on off the field, which has really helped me.
5: Okay, Micah, you wear number 8. Is there any special meaning behind that?
16: Oh, number 8 is just one of those numbers when you're a kid that you pick and you just grow fond of as I've played and grown up, and it's just my number for soccer.
5: So you didn't throw a dart at the dartboard, and that's the number you picked.
16: Yeah, number 8. And then I was actually 18 my freshman year here because number 8 was taken, but the second it opened up, I snatched it right back.
5: All right. So. Micah, thanks for joining us on the Cougs of BYU. My name is Cleon Wall. Emerson Pugh produced this episode. The Cougs of BYU is a production of BYU Radio. My name is Cleon Wall. This is the Cougs of BYU, and this is
17: Donan Cruz, associate head coach of women's volleyball.
5: You coached at Hawaii last year.
17: Yes.
5: Won a national championship with the Rainbow Warriors. Why make the change?
17: Yeah, you know, for me, the interest in coming to coach on the women's volleyball side kind of sparked ever since I started coaching. That's actually where I got my start, was at a small school on the women's side. So thought it would be a good place to get in and work together.
5: I just talked to one of your players, and she just basically said, he's the best. What is it that you have done to build a relationship with these players for them to come to me and say, he's the best?
17: Oh, man. It's a kind of a combination of things. You coach for a while. You just understand the true value of what we do in athletics. And quite honestly, at the end of the day, you're just trying to build great relationships with players and your staff. And you know, how you do that on a day-to-day basis is really just trying to get to know each other. So I think maybe that's just a reflection of, you know, not just myself, but our whole coaching staffs and getting to know our players on a level outside of volleyball. Then if we're going to kind of be going through the gauntlet together, we spend so much time together on the road, in practice, in film, you know, the natural thing to do is to get to know each other. And through that, you just build some good relationships.
5: So you're from Inalanhan, which is a village in Guam.
17: Yes.
5: We found some news organizations in Guam who have done articles about your success here in volleyball. What does it mean to you to represent your village and your heritage?
17: A lot, man. It's so cool. Like anywhere that you go, you know, there's a sense of pride in where you're from and the impact you could have. And then really just like anything else, like the kind of role model you could be, or the kind of example you could be for others, you know, that's probably the coolest thing.
5: I don't know how many people from Guam are going to be watching this right now, but is there something you want to say to, you know, family members or friends back home?
17: Yeah, absolutely. How's it? Hafaday, everybody. And hope we're all good back home, representing the island out here in Provo, Utah.
5: Donan, thank you very much. The Cougs of BYU is a production of BYU Radio. My name is Cleon Wall, and this is
18: Key in Need, tight end for BYU.
5: This is the Cougs of BYU. You played at Weber State for a couple of years, mm-hmm. and then transferred to New Mexico.
18: Yeah.
5: You played there in the spring of 2025, entered the transfer portal, and then decided to come to BYU. Explain to us what went into the decision to leave New Mexico and to come and play at BYU.
18: I mean, there's a lot of factors. Football, obviously, BYU has an amazing program with Coach Kalani Sitake, and seeing a lot of great tight ends come out of BYU in the past, my uncle being one of them, Spencer Need, and having that sort of not only religious but family tie made it super appealing. And for me, you know, I'm also thinking about life beyond football. And BYU also does an amazing job in the academic aspect, helping dudes get secure careers after they're done playing football. And that's something that matters to me. Obviously, if I want to be a husband and father one day, I need a good job to be able to take care of my family.
5: On your Instagram page, you have multiple photos of you with your teammates. What's your favorite thing that you did this summer with your teammates?
18: Oh, everything I did this summer. You know, I went on a huge trip to Colorado, and it was just a blast. We were able to just kind of go visit around there, go boating, just hang out and just eat good food.
5: How did that strengthen your bond with you and your teammates?
18: I think just spending time around each other, like separated from football, not having to talk about, you know, plays, not having to talk about specific things that happen here at BYU, just kind of get to know each other outside. Separating ourselves from football is, I mean, really shows people's personality and how they act.
5: Your dad played football at the University of Idaho. He was a tight end. How does it feel to be kind of following in his footsteps as a tight end playing Division I college football?
18: Honestly, it's one of the biggest reasons that I'm even playing college football. I aspire to be like my dad in every aspect of my life, and football is just probably the smallest part of that.
5: On your BYU bio, it says that you are a Star Wars fanatic.
18: Yes.
5: Is there a life lesson that you've learned from watching Star Wars?
18: I would say one of the biggest lessons I've learned from watching every single movie, excluding the sequels, because we don't really count those at all, would be that good doesn't always win, but it wins in the end.
5: Check out the video version of the Cougs of BYU on the BYU Sports Nation YouTube page, or you can listen to it wherever you get your podcasts. Until next time, I'm Cleon Wall. 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
24: Welcome to Her Why, where we celebrate the women who make BYU sports great. Today I'm here with former BYU volleyball player and 2026 Hall of Fame inductee, Amy Boswell-Yusevich. One of the most accomplished defensive players in the history of BYU women's volleyball, Amy was a three-time All-American, three-time All-WCC first-team selection, and helped lead the Cougars to four straight NCAA Sweet 16 appearances, including BYU's first-ever appearance in the NCAA Championship match in 2014. But Amy's accomplishments extend far beyond the volleyball court. She graduated from BYU with a nursing degree while competing as a Division I athlete and earned Academic All-American of the Year honors. And on September 11, 2026, Amy was inducted into the BYU Athletic Hall of Fame. Amy, thank you so much for being here with me today.
25: Thank you for having me.
24: What a life.
25: It's crazy when you put it like that.
24: What an incredible life. It's been 10 years since your senior season, starring on the BYU women's volleyball team. Catch us up of what you're doing now.
25: Yeah. I mean,
24: besides hurting your foot playing intramural volleyball.
25: I know. So we've kind of had my husband and I and my family now, we've kind of been all around now. We got married in 2017 and then went to Houston for 5 years where my husband did medical school and a master's. I was a nurse in the ICU there. And then we moved to North Carolina for residency for 3 years. And then we actually just moved back.
24: Wow.
25: Like in July. We're here in Springville, so
24: good to have you back.
25: Good to be back.
24: Those are some good places that you've lived.
25: It's been really fun.
24: And now you have four kids. You forgot to mention that.
25: We have four kiddos.
0: Including a three-month-old baby girl.
25: Yes.
0: Oh, my
25: so
0: goodness.
25: So fun.
0: Life's crazy.
25: Life is crazy.
0: On September 11th, you were inducted into the BYU Athletic Hall of Fame. What does that recognition mean to you at this point in your life, 10 years after your senior season at BYU?
25: It was a huge honor. I think one of the first things I did was call my mom. I said, Mom, she goes, that's not a surprise. And I was like, it's a shock to me. The call came when I was at home. It was later at night and my four kiddos are just running around loud, screaming, Mom, this. And so just a huge honor. One of the first things I did was read all the other bios of Jason Buck and Wally Joyner, Shauna Brock and Kyle Van Noy. And I was like, I don't fit in this list. These are professional players. There's an Olympian in here. I'm like, wow.
0: So. But you do fit in. Absolutely fit in. So Brian Santiago was the one that gave you the call, mm-hmm. right?
25: Yeah.
0: When you heard his voice on the other line, what are you mentioned your kids were going nuts and you're vacuuming or whatever. What was your initial reaction?
25: Well, I saw Brian's name on my phone and I was like, why is Brian calling me? Just honestly shock. I said to people all the time, I was like, yeah, I feel like I was just like any other person. I went to practice. I went to class. And I had an army behind me, which is why I feel maybe that's why I made it here. Hmm. But just a ton of people, even as the whole like reminiscing, reflecting time for the Hall of Fame, I just got to look through pictures. I got to just think about 10 years ago and just realizing everybody who's backed me up, who's prayed for me, who's taped me together, who's given me extra reps, who's just been there through it all. And I've been incredibly blessed.
0: What did the induction ceremony look like? Like, how? Take me kind of through what that day was like.
25: Yeah. So there was an email from Randall Hill, the kind of the logistics guy of all of it. And he says, you need an evening gown. And I said, holy moly, 6'4", 3 months postpartum. I need an evening gown. What?
0: Easy.
25: Luckily, my mom was in town. We were blessing my baby that weekend. And she goes, we need to go shopping. So we did. It was really fun. But it was just a formal banquet. I got to wear a really fancy evening gown. It was like the fanciest I've been since my wedding, which was really fun. But it was kind of, we had 20 people on our list that we had a little reception.

0: to just be in the same room as some of these people. So it was fun.
1: However, you did mention that you wish that dinner was after your speech because you were a little nervous going up there.
0: Yes. You worry about things in your teeth. You're like, I just put on lip gloss, right? It's like, no, I mean, it's funny because when I played, was like so calm, cool, collected, like the biggest games, no nerves, no like nauseous anything. It's all come since I've had kids. Just nervous.
1: It's crazy how that anxiety that you've never felt before.
0: Right?
1: Just comes upon you.
0: Four little people who depend on me now.
1: Does an honor like this one in 10 years to reflect change the way you think about those 5 years you played and the impact you had while you were here? Because you mentioned you got to reflect. Does it kind of change how you view your BYU experience?
0: I don't know if it changes the way when I was here. But I did get a lot of time to reflect on just what we did.
1: Yeah.
0: Because you think about, like, oh, yeah, it's not every day that somebody just like, oh, yeah, we played for the national championship. Like, that's not a whole lot of people that get to say that. And there was, I mean, we were big. Like, as I was looking through pictures, I actually remembered we went as a team. That 2014 team got to go up to we went up to Salt Lake to the Relief Society General Building, and we met Sister Burton and actually President Nelson, who was the senior apostle at that time, I believe.
1: Yeah,
0: he came in and talked to us, and I was like, I was like completely forgotten all that, and I was like, we did that, and they would just. I remember as they did that, they thanked us for being a representation of the church and how we did that very well, and I was like, this is much bigger than just playing volleyball.
1: Yeah.
0: So I did remember that. That was really, really cool.
1: Incredible. You had an amazing career at BYU, but we want to know how it all came to fruition. What was it like growing up in Alloa, Oregon?
0: I loved it. It's great. I remember when my husband and I got married, he goes, if you could go one place every year for the rest of your life, I was like, Mount Hood National Forest.
1: Really?
0: Easy money. If you have not been there, highly recommend. Just know that you're going to get rained on all the way through June and just go July or August. But no, I think growing up was amazing. I'm the third of four kids and we all were just each other's best friends, raised in an awesome home, love mom and dad. And, we worked hard, but I think mom and dad were awesome at teaching us to do the best with the opportunities that you had. And played club volleyball, went to school. It's kind of all the same things that a lot of high schoolers do.
1: Yeah. So, how did you? You're 6'4".
0: I am.
1: So obviously, the height plays into getting into volleyball and basketball. I'm assuming is another big one. But how did you first? When do you first remember thinking, I actually love this sport? I love doing this.
0: It was so fun. I was in fifth grade when my sister and I decided to start playing volleyball. And we came to our mom and was like, Mom, can we try volleyball? Because up to that point, we'd done like the soccer that almost every little kid does, right? And then we moved to basketball and my brothers played basketball. My sister played basketball. And then I was like, I want to try volleyball. And we just started playing and I was doing two things at once while I started playing volleyball. And I was like, dang, this is fun. Because basketball is a lot of running.
1: Yeah.
0: Still to this day, don't like running. But I mean, and then you start playing volleyball and you realize it's such an emotional game. There's momentum shifts and you get to hit things really hard and you get to, the further you got, you realize you can stuff block somebody, which is the best feeling in the world. But yeah, just how old was I when I realized? I don't know, probably middle school. Just realized that I loved it. And I used to talk with my sister all the time. We would go to the church and we would pepper back and forth, start passing, like we would count, oh, there's 25. And then we just stopped counting because we got really good. And we were like, I remember one day we were peppering back and forth and she goes, Amy, what if we both like played at BYU together? And I was like, that'd be cool. So sure enough, we got 2 years to play and she was a total trailblazer.
1: Yeah.
0: I had a bunch of offers my junior and senior year and I was like, where do I eventually want to go? I want to go play with my sister. So that was so fun.
1: Especially since she had said that however many years earlier.
0: We were like, just like shooting the breeze. Oh, we did this.
1: That'd be crazy.
0: One day I remember we looked at each other and we're like, wait, Kimberly, this could actually happen. We're like, what? So
1: let's talk about Kimberly, because how cool that you got to experience

0: all these things together. What what was it like having her alongside with you during your volleyball journey?
1: It was so fun. I mean, somebody who just knew not only, like, even when I finished, I would call her on the road and she'd be like, are you at this hotel? Did you eat this for dinner? I was like, yeah, because it's a lot of the same stuff, right? She's like, did you go to the Pier 49 in San Diego and have the sourdough bread bowl? I was like, absolutely, I did, yes. Amazing. We lived together, I think it was after we were done, but just somebody who understands you. She's my best friend. She truly taught me so many things I know about volleyball. So again, when we're at the Hall of Fame, I was like, this needs to be split about 50 different ways. Whoa. And she's a big, big one of those. So
0: you guys got so fun. You got 2 years together, 2012 and 2013 at BYU. Does playing alongside your sister feel different than your other teammates?
1: Kimberly is so fun in the way she plays. She is a mastermind of head games. So she would, one of the best things that she would do is she would like celebrate like crazy when someone else made a dumb mistake, as we still did in college, right?
0: Yeah.
1: And so she would just get in people's heads. And so I would try it, like, because there was times that we were on the same side of the net and times where we were on opposite sides of the net. And I'd be like, Kimberly, she's on it. It's like, guys, we can't let her get in our heads. It's fine. It's good. But no, just it's one thing that's magical, just switching in and out, because we were the same position as middle blockers. So just coming in and out for each other. So fun.
0: You accomplished so much during your time in Provo. What do you think changed the most in you as a volleyball player from the time you first arrived, from the time you walked away from BYU?
1: Yeah, I think just confidence. I remember I was talking to one of my teammates who was having a hard time, and I was like, you know what? I feel like I've run the gamut of playing-wise. I redshirted my freshman year. I came in when we had five middles. Didn't travel, didn't go anywhere. It was like, hey, we don't need you this drill. Go serve on the other court. And I was like, okay.
0: Great.
1: We're here,
0: just what
1: though.
0: I wanted to hear.
1: On your freshman year, everything's new and it's fun. But then my freshman year, my redshirt freshman year, I started. And then halfway through the season, I got beat out. And so I played with that, like, I don't want to make a mistake.
0: Yeah.
1: So I did that for a year. And then by the time I was a redshirt sophomore, we were going and playing and starting. But it was, I feel like running the whole gamut made it so I understood different people at different phases, which was helpful.
0: Yeah.
1: Especially my senior year when somebody would be like, Amy, I was like, I did this and it stinks.
0: I've been there.
1: But yeah, I remember one time my senior year, we were doing a drill, ball setter, ball hitter, very classic. Focusing on your eye work as a middle blocker, especially, where you've got basically perfect pass on the other side of the net. Your setter has three options. And as a middle, you're kind of like, oh, shoot, I need to move fast.
0: Yeah.
1: And I had gotten juked. I had gone the wrong way on my block multiple times in a row. And Heather Olmsted, our coach at the time, she yelled at me. She says, Amy, you do that again, I'm kicking you out of the drill. And I yelled back at her, okay. And they were like, I remember I finished, like, and sure enough, like four plays later, I get juked again. She's like, Amy, you're out. And I'm like, oh, because I was frustrated. And so I came back around, and one of the other people in the line, she goes, that was nicely handled. And I was like, I never would have done that my freshman, sophomore, junior years, right? But by the time you're a senior, you're like, okay.
0: And you and Heather had known each other for a long time by that point, so a lot of time together, and you understood each other.
1: By the time you come off the hardwood, all is forgotten. How are you doing?
0: Yes. So. She's so great.
1: Yeah, she's awesome.
0: We're going to take a quick break, but when we come back, we'll hear more from Amy about her life post-BYU and where life took her off the court. This is Her Why.
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0: Welcome back to Her Why. I'm Lauren McClain, joined by former BYU volleyball player and 2026 Hall of Fame inductee, Amy Boswell-Yusevich. In the middle of that incredible run we talked about before the break, you also received the Elite 89 Award for having the highest GPA at the championship site. What did that recognition mean to you and your parents? Because I feel like that's a big one for parents, like, oh, she's smart and she could do all this. But so, what was that like for you?
1: I have to say that record or that award came as a complete shock. We were there. It wasn't like because we went to the little banquet, all four, us, Stanford, Texas, and Penn. And we were there, and it was like, it wasn't like this was broadcasted that this was going to happen. And so they get up, and it's like, oh, this is nice. And they're talking about it. It's like, oh, yeah, the degree in nursing. And I was like, wow, somebody else must have done nursing, too. Not even on my radar, because I'm like, Stanford's here.
0: Yeah.
1: Right? Notorious. Yeah. Texas. And I was like, not a chance. So they get up, Amy Boswell. And I was like, you want me to go up there? Okay, sounds good. But not, I mean, it was amazing. Yeah, just a huge, huge honor again. And that one was a little bit more like, oh, I worked really hard and studied really hard for that one. Mom and Dad super proud. But I remember when one of the things that caught me off guard is I was talking to my nursing professors afterwards because they broadcast it up on the big jumbotron in the stadium. They're like, Amy Boswell, Elite 89 Nursing. And the nursing department said, you put BYU nursing up on a jumbotron in the OKC Thunder Arena.
0: That's cool.
1: And I was like,
0: that's pretty cool.
1: Again, didn't realize. I was like, oh, this is much bigger than just volleyball, right? And so that was really cool to do that for them because they had done so much for me at that point. Yeah.
0: These little things you didn't even realize you were doing throughout until, again, maybe you reflect and in hindsight, you're like, that was a big deal.
1: Yeah.
0: Let's focus on that a little bit more because at the time you received the Elite 89 award for having a 3.92 GPA. Oof. Your volleyball career was impressive enough on its own. And then you had this other success, academics. You were in nursing school. What was it about nursing that made you want to pursue it so seriously that you were willing to do that hard of a schedule while playing volleyball?
1: Yeah. Nursing, it's an amazing profession. It's so fun. You get a lot of the medical stuff like a doctor would, but you are one-on-one with your patients a lot of times.
0: Yeah.
1: So you still have a lot of medical knowledge, but it's very much more personal.
0: Mm-hmm.
1: Like one of the things that the nursing department, one of their things is the healer's art. And there is an art to it. And it's just an awesome, awesome profession. Great for being a mom, too. You get to work 3 days a week. That's full-time. but no, I think it's funny. I specifically remember one time with my grandpa. He was coming to visit us from Utah, and he was talking about his stomach was hurting. And I was like, Grandpa. And then my brain just starts going, what could be? I go, Grandpa, have you tried this? He's like, no, I haven't. He went and tried it, and it totally worked. And I was like, oh, that was cool. But just I remember my freshman year reeling in my dorm room of like, what if nursing doesn't work? Because I was like, this is crazy. This is not going to work.
0: Yeah.
1: And I was like, well, what about PA school? What about nursing school afterwards? And like all great options still. I don't know if I felt prompted. I felt just, I remember receiving a prompting to go back and read my journal. And I was like, Heavenly Father, I am not a journal writer. It's like once every 3 months kind of deal. And the prompting came again, go read your journal. I started reading and it was just all these things of like, this doesn't make any sense, but I'm going to trust in the Lord and it's going to work out. Realizing, reflecting, you're like, oh my gosh, that totally worked. Or I don't know how this is going to work out, but I have faith and it's going to be okay. Reflecting again, oh my gosh, that totally worked.
0: Hmm.
1: And so I remember when I was figuring out, okay, I really want to go for this. I was home in Oregon and I remember it was my mom and my sister and I in a hot tub at Cannon Beach, one of our classic spots we went. And I just was like, okay, what if I start winter semester? Because the challenge of most of it was because I had to have these full day clinicals.
0: Yeah.
1: Start at 5:45 in the morning and at 5:30 at night. I was like, that's a whole day of practice. And we were just sitting there and I was talking it through in my head. Or talking it through out loud. as I love to do. I was like, there's great power in just expressing.
0: Yes.
1: But we were sitting there and I started talking out loud. I was like, well, what if I start winter semester? I was like, then I do winter and then I have a half day clinical during season. And then my first full season starts, I think it was my sophomore year at that point, like off season after my sophomore year of volleyball. Yeah. And I just kept talking. I was like, oh my gosh, that could
0: work. This work.
1: And and it was almost like this like spiritual confirmation of like, yes, that's what you need to do. That I was like, okay, let's do this.
0: How could you operate under that kind of pressure during volleyball season when you had the pressure of the nursing school and the pressure of being not just like a member of the team, like you were a captain and one of the stars of the team. How were you able to operate with that kind of pressure?
1: Yeah, it's a good question.
0: You're like, I don't know.
1: No, the only thing, one of the things that I lived by was work like everything depends on you, pray like everything depends on God. And that is how I lived my college days. And that's the only reason it worked, I'm convinced. Because there were so many nights where I would be up late doing an assignment and I would have 4 hours of sleep before a huge match. And I was like, Heavenly Father, I know physiologically this is not supposed to work, but this is what I'm offering and this is what I have. And he would just make up the difference time and time again. And the further I went, like my senior year, I was battling with some stuff even on the road where I ended up actually in the ER one night before we played Gonzaga. And I remember in the ER, I was with Chelsea, Anita, and Dan Graham, and we were like, guys, we got a game tomorrow. This is bad. And we went and played the game and we won and I did really well. And I remember just praying at the end of it being like, Heavenly Father, you're just playing around at this point. Like, it's not like he was just like, oh yeah, just to get by.
0: Yeah.
1: You can make some errors and then have an okay night. But like, I had a really good game the next day. And I was like, he's just playing around.
0: Wow.
1: Just like here. And so I think that when you have that over and over again, truly just, again, reflecting at the Hall of Fame, like, holy moly, I'm not even, like, this isn't even within my realm of possibility. Like, God has intervened so many times. And just, I'm just a product for some reason, chose me to do this. And so I feel like every time that I get a chance, I'm just like, God is good.
0: Yeah.
1: And for some reason, he just had a blast blowing my mind every time. I was like, okay.
0: That takes a lot of faith on your part to just put it in his hands as well. In a WCC article, you mentioned your faith helped sustain you through your college years, later became a source of comfort while working in the hospital during the height of COVID-19.
1: Yeah.
0: How do you feel like your faith has deepened and strengthened through all of the stages of your life? You've been through a lot now.
1: Yeah. I think a lot of it has come from just signing myself up for things that could not physically have been done by myself. and just realizing, okay, this is not going to work unless God is my wingman. I remember my dad would give us blessings, as a lot of dads do right before each semester, and just sitting there like, this is not going to work. The amount of times that I said that, so many. And I was like, this isn't going to work. This is not a chance. And then I remember my senior year, I had started dating my husband, and I was like, no, we're going to throw a boy into this? Like, this is really not going to work. And it did. And just, I worked really hard. I'm not going to say that I didn't work really hard, but just, there were angels in the nursing department. There were angels on the sidelines. My coaches even let me miss a full day of practice when we did those nursing clinicals off season, which is a huge time of building. And I think in college was especially the time that I just realized, oh my gosh, what God can do with the little old me and what he was willing to do when you put in the effort. And that, yeah, if you look through COVID, I mean, we were going to work and not knowing what was going to happen day to day, which was really scary. But I remember my husband giving me a blessing right before as things were getting really bad, because there was a while where we didn't really know what was happening. Mm-hmm. And he goes, I would love nothing more than to give my wife a blessing of protection. And I was like, okay. And so there were multiple spiritual experiences, even as I was a nurse in those times, things that I was able to do for people or ways I was able to comfort them. And I truly didn't ever get COVID while I was working as a nurse in the ICU. It wasn't until afterwards.
0: Then you got it.
1: Then we got it. But no, I think my faith is strengthened in just that time in college was a huge building time. And as a mom of four littles now, I don't always have those same building experiences, but I'm relying a lot more on the times that I did have and the testimony that I've built. And just, he's done way too much for me to ever deny him now. So
0: you're truly one of the most accomplished people to have played at BYU, and your accolades continue to reflect that. In 2023, you were inducted in the WCC Hall of Honor. And when you found out, you said you were shocked.
1: Yeah.
0: Why do you think that was your initial reaction? I mean, it sounds like that's kind of the theme.
1: Yeah.
0: Like, what? Why me?
1: Yeah. Why was I shocked? Because I think, I mean, I had, first of all, I had a 4-year-old and a 2-year-old at that point. And just as a mom and working, you're just like, oh, that doesn't even like register in the realm of, now I spend my days in scrubs and messy buns and basketball shorts, right?
0: Yeah.
1: So I just did one day at a time, right? Like one semester at a time. And I don't know if I ever looked forward with the goal or the dream of being in the Hall of Fame.
0: Yeah.
1: It's just, I guess, a byproduct of what the way I did it.
0: All those little things, the energy, the personality, even the high knees are part of what made you who you were as a BYU athlete, now a BYU Hall of Famer. And at the BYU football game, you were honored with the 2026 Hall of Fame inductees, and you had a really cute moment with your 3-month-old daughter where you were holding her up like Simba. How does a moment like that and a recognition like being inducted into the Hall of Fame shape the kind of example you want to be for your 4 kids?
1: Yeah. It's funny, right now I don't think they understand any of it, right? I was telling my boys, he goes, Mommy, why? Because my aunt had come and fit my dress multiple times. And he goes, what's this dress for? It's a fancy dress. I was like, it's pretty, but what's the dress for?
0: Yeah.
1: I was like, remember, Mommy's going to a fancy dinner? And then somebody would come and be like, your mom's really famous. And I was, they don't register, right? But I think that just showing them that you can do whatever you want, right? And knowing that if you want it bad enough and you work hard enough for it, and then adding your faith and your prayers and your mindset to bring God with you, just anything, you can do it. And so I think that that's what I would love to share with them and show them, hopefully, after ankles heal and keep going with it. But yeah, just trying to teach them from a young age to have a testimony and know how to pray.
0: I love that. I want to end with that. I bet your son was like Barry Bachmeyer somewhere. Are they football fans?
1: We honestly have not watched
0: enough. You got to get on
1: that. I know. We were on East Coast for the longest time. All the games would end at like 2 in the morning. That's
0: the
1: problem. But now we're here.
0: Now they're going to become fans.
1: Now we're ready.
0: And they're going to learn so much more about you and think you're the coolest mom in the world. I'm here with former BYU volleyball player and 2026 BYU Hall of Fame inductee, Amy Boswell-Yusevich. Amy, thank you so much for taking the time. Congratulations.
1: You're so welcome. Thank
0: and
1: you.
0: Good luck with those 4 kids, man. That's
1: thank
0: a lot.
1: You. Keep me on my toes. Laughing. Keeping my patience in check.
0: Oh, yeah. It's the best.
1: So fun.
0: Thanks to Rebecca Mortensen for producing this episode with senior producer Cleon Wall. Her Why is a production of BYU Radio.

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0: thinking like, wow, I just won the U.S. championship.
1: This is Deep Blue. 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
2: Thanks for tuning in for a brand new episode of Deep Blue. This is the show where we get to know the person behind the number that you see on the field or the court. These are the true stories of BYU athletes from their own mouths. My guest today, very happy to have former BYU football player Kalen Hall. How you doing, my man?
3: I'm doing really good. How are you doing?
2: I'm doing great. It's always good to see you. I see you quite a bit. We don't ever really get a chance to talk at length.
3: Right.
2: But I obviously when Jaron was here, I would see you around football, and when Dawson was with the baseball team, I would see you at Miller Park all the time. So I seem to see you a lot. And boy, you're certainly one of those sports dads that's just out there supporting your kids, aren't you?
3: Yeah. Well, I mean, that's what we do. You know, as we have children, whatever they decide to do and the path they take. You know, as parents, we just support them. You know, we do it to the best of our abilities. And I've been very fortunate to have my kids be engaged with things that, you know, I enjoy anyway. Yeah. And so it's not a stretch for me to go to games and to sit in the stands and to bring grandkids and to, you know, see the local kids throughout the community on these different teams. So it's been a lot of fun. So.
2: What's it like to be a grandfather?
3: Oh, it's the best. You know, we have four grandkids, and Jaron's getting to have another one. So we'll have a fifth one here in March. And so it's awesome. You know, you get to spoil them, you get to have fun with them. You don't do any parenting at all.
2: Yep.
3: You know,
2: it's give them right zero. Back.
3: We give them back when all that stuff needs to take place, and we just get to love them up, enjoy all the best parts. So it's been a lot of fun.
2: Well, let's talk about a pretty eventful 2023 for your family. First season as the head coach at Maple Mountain High School, correct?
3: That's correct.
2: Yeah. Right? So, and it was the year in which your son Jaron became an NFL player with the Minnesota Vikings, drafted 164th overall by Minnesota. What has this last year and a half been like for you and your family with everything kind of going on?
3: You know, it's kind of been status quo, I would say, for me personally, because honestly, I don't allow the external things to affect what I do daily, right? Because I have no control over it. I simply, you know, enjoy the process, and I've enjoyed the ride that has come with all of these different things. And it's just been a fun experience for me to see my kid go through what he went through, and then being able to come back to my home community and to accept a calling to be the head football coach, because it's not a job. You know, it's high school football.
2: Yeah.
3: You know, you don't get paid to do it. You do it as a calling to your community. And I've never coached in my community, although I've been around and I've coached for well over 26 odd years at the high school level. And so it just was an opportunity for me to come back and to pay it forward to my community. So
2: what was the transition like for you as a dad going from BYU quarterback Jaron Hall's dad and supporting him in that role and now supporting him as an NFL quarterback? What was that transition like?
3: I don't know. I think that, like, for me, being that, you know, I had an opportunity to play a little professional football. I've had several friends that have played. I've had nephews play. I've had extended family members playing in NFL. And so I've had a little bit of an idea of what it is. And I've always prepared myself, because I always thought Jaron would get an opportunity to play in the NFL. Quite frankly, I thought KJ would have had it not been for the injuries.
2: Sure.
3: But I just prepared myself to understand that, first and foremost, that, you know, it is a business. It's something that you can't count on, but you can be grateful for. And at the end of the day, I just am there to support my son in any capacity that I can, and to, you know, keep him in a position where, you know, emotionally he doesn't get too high or too low, and just understand the nature of any professional sport in such that it is a business. And it's quite often some people may say it's a cutthroat business, right? For lack of a better term. And ultimately, you know, I my emotions never ran high or low. I just was, because I knew how hard Jaron worked first and foremost, and I know he can play in that league. And I told him as recently as a month ago, I said, hey, you're going to have a great NFL career. You just always steady the course and do what you've always done. Be you, be genuine, be authentic, and work harder than everybody else on the right things. So,
2: well, I don't know how many opportunities I'll have to do this, so I'm going to take this opportunity to do this now. As a father myself, I know what it means to me when I hear people from the outside will come up and compliment my children. That obviously makes me proud as a dad.
3: Yeah.
2: And so, like I said, I've gotten to know Jaron pretty well over the years. I got to know Dawson pretty well with the baseball team. And I've got to tell you, with those two children particularly, because those are the ones I got to know, you could not ask for two better young men.
3: Yeah.
2: And those guys, they're great human beings. They're kind. They're generous. they're obviously fantastic athletes, but as people, you and your wife did a fantastic job with those two young men.
3: Well, and I think, you know, Holly did a phenomenal job, more so than me, you know. And all the good parts came from her and all the negative stuff came from me. And we're just grateful that our kids, you know, have made choices for the most part just to be who they are and just to be genuine, authentic young people and to, you know, to, for the most part, stand by their faith and just to, ultimately, you know, try to guide their lives in a spirit in which they believe that it's something that they should take. You know, they're not perfect. Everyone has their flaws, but you know, those two young men, all my boys, have been really good people, and that's the most thing I'm proud of. I mean, to the point that you just made, when someone says how good of a young person that your son is, and that speaks in more volumes than anything that has to do with sports or anything else, is that compliment about the nature of the man. So
2: let's go back to you were talking about your first year as the head football coach at Maple Mountain. Was that always something that you wanted to do? Is it something that maybe you didn't think you'd have the opportunity to do? Take me through that.
3: Well, no. Like I mentioned, I've coached high school football for an awful long time.
2: Yeah.
3: I've coached at Payson High School with Jamal back in early 1998, I believe. Coached at Spanish Fork with Scott Brumfield. And then I coached with my brother Andy Stokes at Tempview for like 5 or 6 years. And then when this opportunity came up in my home area, literally the high school is not more than 3 minutes from my house. All of my sons went to school there. I never coached there because I didn't want to coach my kids.
2: Sure.
3: Right? I just didn't want to be a part of that process. Actually, when Kyson was in his sophomore and junior year, from Kyson's sophomore year on, I was coaching at Tempview while he was playing at Maple Mountain. And so it was never a matter of me having an opportunity to. I just never wanted to.
2: Gotcha.
3: Right?
2: Okay.
3: And when this opportunity opened up as the head coaching position came available, I was like, you know what? It's no better time than now. I have just my daughter, who's a soccer player, unrelated to football. I love the game of football. I love the kids in my community. I think that our community is absolutely a phenomenal place to raise a family. Thereby, I wanted to try to instill some core values in which I brought my kids up on this football field. And plus, I think there's so much talent from just a playing perspective and a player perspective in my community that there is a powerhouse to be developed there at Maple Mountain. And I wanted to be a part of that. And I believe they had a lot to give. And I have a lot of friends that wanted to volunteer their time as
2: sure.
3: well. A lot of guys that played professional football, high-level college, coached in the college level. So I have a phenomenal staff of men that volunteer their time to our community. It's a lot, mind you, right? Because, you know, I demand a lot. Because my theory is if you're going to do it the right way. And it's not about, are you doing too much? No, it's like, you know, we're not doing anything that other successful programs in the state are doing, right? Mm-hmm. That's what we're bringing. It's a lot different than what was there previously. A lot more demands, a lot more time, but you know, if you want to do it, then do it the right way. So,
2: what life lessons have you learned as a result of football, whether it's playing football, whether it's coaching football, and how do you use those to, you know, to inform your players about what this game can do for them?
3: Well, I think it's honestly it's the ultimate team sport. You know, all 11 guys have to rely on all 11 guys for any given play to work. If one guy doesn't do their job, then the play breaks down, regardless if it's on offense or defense or special teams. And so you learn to rely on someone else, genuinely rely on someone else for that event to take place the way it's supposed to. And, you know, you try to tell the kids that, hey, look, all of you guys have to come together collectively. It's not about the power of me. It's the power of we, right? We all have to collectively come together in order for us to be successful. And at the end of the day, you do the best that you can do. That's the other thing. Like, it's like everyone's not going to be at the same level, but you can get the max out of yourself. Everyone can be the maximum of whom they are. You know, they can be the best version of themselves. And if you're the best version of yourself genuinely, then this program or any program's going to be much, much better. And those are some of the things we try to teach the kids, that, hey, do all you can. Be the best version of yourself that you can be. Ultimately, be honest. Understand that you're going to have some failures. And with failures comes success. You're not going to be perfect. I make mistakes, you know, and I'm 50 something odd years old, and I say sorry all the time, right? And it's okay to say sorry. It's okay to make mistakes, and I make sure that I model that by being a genuine, authentic person. I don't do all the right things all the time, but you know what I do? I'll make amends by saying I'm sorry, I apologize, and I own up to it. And I expect the kids to do the same thing. Right. They need to own up to the things that they are falling short with. And it's OK.
2: Yeah.
3: So
2: I want to go back just a couple years to growing up in Las Vegas.
3: Yeah.
2: So take me back to a young Kalen Hall. What was life like growing up in Vegas?
3: I had a good life overall, you know, single parent household, latchkey kid, right? You know, I kind of did a lot of things on my own. So my independence was always something that I was okay with. I was okay being by myself, playing by myself, playing pickup basketball games in my house by myself, or playing football games in my house by myself. So I was always okay being by myself. But then when I started to branch out, get into the community, start playing tackle football, you know, I became a part of a family unit that was a little bit missing in my life. And that's why I think I gravitated to football, because it had something that I didn't grow up with, right? I had a bunch of young men that were my same age, the same likeness, trying to collectively reach one common goal. And I really liked that, because I liked the camaraderie of the brotherhood. And that's what football was to me early on. You know, Vegas was a place in the early 80s that was a lot different than it is today, right? When I was growing up, you know, it was a small community. Everyone knew everybody. And you had an opportunity to be an individual without being overwhelmed by the masses, right? It was a smaller place to grow up. You know, it was a great place to grow up. I really had a good time, although, you know, it was a place of independence for a lot of times.
2: In high school, you were the Gatorade Player of the Year in high school.
3: Yeah.
2: Tell me about the recruiting process. What was that like for you? Because every athlete has their own individual story and situation with their recruitment. What was
3: Absolutely.
2: Yours like?
3: So, you know, I had a lot of interest from a lot of schools. In that era, you know, when Barry Sanders was playing, and you had Thurman Thomas and some of these
2: elite, some of the greats.
3: Some of the greats that met some of the metrics that I had. And, you know, I had a little boogie. I could move a little bit. The one thing that I overlooked was the factor that I didn't really like going to school, you know. Being a latchkey kid, I developed some bad habits, right? I developed some habits that, you know, that ended up costing me opportunities to go on to Division I school out of high school. Thereby, I didn't qualify out of high school, so I had to go to junior college ranks. And with that being said, you know, my recruiting process was such as coaches would come in, man, we love your film, Kalen, because, you know, there wasn't video that you can send. All the coaches had to come and get the VHSs to see them back then, right? They weren't sending links, so you can do it real quick. So everyone came to the school. And my high school was a really good high school. So I had a lot of coaches come. They wanted to offer me scholarships. But once they went up to the counseling office, they noticed that, hey, I wasn't going to be a qualifier. Thereby, it was like, hey, we'll see you in a couple years. We look forward to recruiting you. So that's the process I took. I went up with Coach Greg Croshaw up at Dixie College. You know, a powerhouse at the junior college ranks. And I went and did that thing. And, you know, I ended up winning the Heisman Trophy for junior college.
2: That's right, player
3: of
2: the year.
3: And I had scholarship offers to anywhere I wanted to go to. And, you know, it ultimately came down to BYU, because when I came up here, I had a religious experience that I felt as if this was the place that I needed to be. It wasn't the right place for me from a play style. You know, there was a lot of other places that ran the ball that were dominant with the tail eye back formation that I could have went to and had a very, very successful collegiate career. But it came down to more than that. I had a feeling that there was more than football for me here, and there was things that I needed to accomplish here at BYU, and they weren't necessarily football related. And so that's why I made the decision to come to BYU. And it wasn't a football decision. It was based off of a spiritual impression that I had, and I just had to go with it, because I knew it was what I needed to do.
2: All right, we are going to take a quick break, and we will get into that when we come back. More with Kalen Hall here on the Deep Blue Podcast on BYU Radio.
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7: 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My name is Jason Shepherd. Happy to have former BYU football player Kalen Hall joining me as my guest today. And before the break, you were talking about out of Dixie.
3: Yeah.
7: You had a lot of success at Dixie.
3: Yeah.
7: And you had an opportunity to go pretty much wherever you wanted to go. But BYU was the place that you ended up at. But you said it was not a football decision.
3: Right.
7: Explain what you're talking about.
3: I mean, honestly, it's like at that point in time in my life, I had just a year previous to that decision time, I was baptized a member of the Church of Jesus Christ of Latter-day Saints. And I had, you know, I had a little change of heart and mind on what I really wanted out of life, right? I still wanted to play. I wanted to play professionally, but I knew there were some other things that I needed to accomplish, right, to make me a more grounded person. And so when I came up to BYU on a recruiting trip, it just felt peaceful. It felt like home. Although my mom didn't necessarily want me to come to BYU, she wanted me to, you know, to take some of the other opportunities that I had. Would have been a little bit easier path to get to the professional ranks and whatnot. But for me, it was more about, man, I just really, there's some voids in my life that I need to fill, and where I'm going to fill those and where I'm going to become a complete person is here. And that's, you know, and I knew that I could play good football here. They played, you know, Notre Dame and Penn State. I knew that there still would be good football to be played, but it wasn't necessarily the primary reason for coming here. And so that's kind of why I made that my decision.
7: What changed for you when you were in St. George that ultimately led you to seeking out more about the church and ultimately joining the Church of Jesus Christ of Latter-day Saints?
3: Jack DeMoney. That's just as simple as I can put it. Jack and I were at Dixie College together. We were freshmen together at Dixie. And at one of our practices, it just so happened that I did something. I made a move, and he's like, "Woo, you remind me of my man Thurman Thomas." And I was like, "Thurman Thomas?" I said, "Man, I'm a huge Buffalo Bills fan. I love Thurman Thomas." And so it just struck up a kinship and a friendship from that encounter on the football field to a similarity that we had in professional teams in which we liked with the player and the team. And then from there, it just was like, hey, man, I just started to hang around JD and some of the fellas that was there with him, and we just became friends. And, you know, the family draw of the Polynesian community was a draw for me, you know, because how family-oriented that they were. And I didn't grow up like that, right? And so that was a void, right? The nature of family, important family was. And then we started going up to Salt Lake, going up to the Ivy Towers together and staying at the Kafusi's house. Jeff Kafusi and Mr. and Mrs. Kafusi, you know, they used to have us up to their house, and you just saw this love and you saw this family orientation. And I was like, man, this stuff right here, this is what it is. This is what it's all about. And that's the things that I was missing growing up, right? I didn't grow up with a father in the household. And you see these solid foundational families with mom and dad and all these brothers and sisters. And those are the things that were missing. And so I wanted that. And so that made the conversion process much easier for me to accept, because there was already things that I was missing. And so when Jack introduced the missionaries to me, it was a smooth transition, right? Because I was ready to receive the elements that dealt with that type of thing. So
7: what, or maybe how, has that decision, and I realize this is a very loaded question and you probably could spend the rest of the time.
3: Yeah, yeah.
7: What has that decision meant to you, and what course had that one decision put you on? Now you look back on
3: everything. Look, quite frankly, I would have been at Oklahoma State. I would have been Oklahoma. I could have been at Michigan State. I would have been in a much different place. I would have never met my wife. I would have never had the core values that I have today. Thereby, I would never have gotten married as early as I had. I wouldn't have had my children when I had. And so the sequence of actions that took place based on Jack being the devout follower of his faith that he was allowed me to be receptive to the message that he was given. Thereby, the whole outcome of the Hall family and the Hall sons and the Hall daughter would have changed. It would not never have been. We have never would have been at BYU. None of my four boys would have ever came to BYU. Jaron's success, KJ's success, Dawson's success, all their successes, the things that Kyson was able to accomplish, none of that things, those things would ever happen. The relationships and friendships that were made and the extension of our very large extended family now with all of our extended relatives and family members, it would never have been the case. You know, none of this would have happened. You know, this is a fraternity, right? It really is. This is a BYU is something that it extends beyond just the sport itself. I have so many friends, and I have so many extended nephews and nieces, and my kids know so many different people because of the choice that I made to accept what I accepted, you know, over 30 years ago. And it means the world to me, right? This place means a lot. And it's not just about the sport itself. It means a lot, and it goes deep.
2: Well, I know you had said that when you chose BYU, it was for more than just football, but the football was pretty good. Football tradition was very, very good.
3: Yeah.
2: So talk to me about the football side of coming to BYU and the opportunities that were presented to you when you got here.
3: Yeah, look, I was able to become a more rounded football player, right, because of the style of play that Coach Lavelle had introduced to BYU, a wide-open passing game. And as a pure I-back, you know, I was used to getting 35, 40 touches a game carrying the ball. Now, you know, you get maybe 10, 12 touches, but you can have an opportunity to go catch, you know, 10 balls, right? So you became a more well-rounded player. I was able to, you know, improve my hands and improve my intellect on blocking schemes. I became very aware of, you know, pass protection and slides and back-end defenses and offensive schematics. And it allowed me to become a better overall football player. Maybe it didn't necessarily fit my ultimate skill set. I could have done, you know, better things from a statistic standpoint somewhere else. But, man, I became a much better player. Got in some big games, had some wonderful rivalries, was able to go to Notre Dame and go to play Penn State and, you know, play all these national powerhouses. And, you know, we were able to do some really special things when I was here. And the teammates that I was able to play with, man, these guys are some of my best friends even to this day. And we played some really good football. We won some conference championships, went to some bowl games, and you know what? We played some of the best around the country, so it was a lot of fun.
2: I want to ask you about one of those teammates. What type of role did a guy named Jamal Willis play on you in your life?
3: Oh, Jamal's a great friend of mine. Like, we grew up together in Las Vegas.
2: Yep.
3: We played youth football against each other. Jamal was here a year before I got here. A lot of people were like, man, how's that going to fit? You guys are the same position, blah, blah, blah. It's not going to work out. And that was, you know, before I decided to commit to BYU. I was like, yeah, all things work out the way they're supposed to. And Jamal's been a good friend of mine even to this day. You know, we speak on a regular basis. We essentially raised our kids at the same time. We have children the same ages. He currently works here at BYU. And he does phenomenal things with his side business that he does with his cutback training, and we're just good friends to this day. I was just talking to him a couple of days ago about some things, and you know, we have laughs, and Jamal, you know, he's been a huge influence in my life about being a man of integrity and having someone who's worked hard and who's been very successful, and he's been very he's been an aggressive business minded person as well as to achieving the things that he wants to achieve in his life, and he's raised a wonderful family as well.
2: Do you remember, when you look back on your playing career, do you remember more about the relationships or the games?
3: Oh, relationships.
2: Yeah, isn't it funny how that is?
3: Yeah, it's 100%.
2: Every athlete I talk to, it's when I ask them questions similar to that, they all go to the relationship part first. Why do you think that is?
3: Just because the relationships are what gets you to the options that happen within the game, right? Yeah. The relationships are the things that drive the emotions of the impact of the big plays that take place, right? And you remember the relationships because the relationships are the foundations in which allow you to make the big plays because you trust your brothers in arms on the field. That's why you always go back to relationships.
2: I know you get asked all the time, hey, what's your favorite moment? What do you remember the most? Do you have something that stands out above another?
3: No, not necessarily. I mean, there's just so many. I just, you know, I do remember the Penn State game here. Penn State was ranked pretty good and had Kerry Collins and, you know, O.J. Duffy and had all of these, you know, NFL, future NFL guys. And they came here and we really kicked their butts, right? We just put it to them. And I remember Joe Pa, you know, Coach Paterno. He was in Vegas and after the game, and he was like, man, I'll tell you what, you know, BYU had these two guys out there. I wish we would have recruited, you know, because he, you know, Penn State was a running school.
2: Sure.
3: How do we miss out on those two guys? And so that was something that I always remember. And Notre Dame, when we went out there and played against, it was Demetrius DeBose was on the other side playing linebacker, Brian Young, and they had Jerome Bettis and Brooks on the running back, Rick Meyer. I mean, so some of these, a lot of guys that were NFL guys that we played against. So you always remember that. You remember those events that took place. So because they were, you know, pretty big at the time. So
2: you mentioned a little bit ago that if you hadn't come to BYU, you wouldn't have met your wife.
3: Uh-huh.
2: Your wife also an athlete here at BYU. BYU gymnast.
3: Yep.
2: What was the courtship like? How did you two end up together?
3: So it was because of Leslie Willis, because of Jamal's wife.
2: Yeah.
3: So Jamal was dating Leslie, and Leslie and my wife Holly grew up in the same gym together, so they were good friends. And so they were at school. Leslie was a year older than Holly, and they were in the study hall area, and she's with Leslie, and I saw her, and I was like, man. So I went back to Jamal. I was like, hey, who was that? And so, you know, Jamal kind of made the introduction half-heartedly. He's like, man, I'm not getting involved with that. You're going to mess around and get me in trouble. You know, whatever.
2: Sure,
3: so, you know,
2: with
3: your friends who think you just out there trying to chase girls, right? And so, but, you know, from there, you know, I just kept pestering her and at study hall, and we met, and, you know, we hit it off, and, you know, we've been married over 30 years, and it's, you know, five kids later, and, you know, soon to be five grandkids, and it's been a wonderful ride. Holly's a wonderful lady. You know, she gave up her career to start our family, and you know, we haven't looked back.
2: As we begin to wrap things up, and again, I appreciate your time today. This has been fantastic, and I appreciate you doing this. What's next? I mean, is there something that you've always wanted to do that maybe is still on the horizon for you, or what's next for you and your family, you think?
3: I don't know. I really enjoy, you know, this appointment I have as a head coach.
2: Yep.
3: It's not my job, but I really enjoy doing it. I love doing things for my community. I really want to continue to follow and to help to raise my grandchildren. You know, I'm definitely going to enjoy following my son's NFL career. I believe he's going to have a very long one. So, you know, I definitely want to do that. And I want to just be an outlet and a conduit. I am going to be starting a podcast. I'm going to start a podcast talking about just, you know, it's the real deal. You know, that's kind of what it's going to be about.
2: Okay.
3: Real conversations about real life. And it's going to be uncut. And, you know, it's going to be something that I think a lot of parents need to hear, because unfortunately today, a lot of kids are struggling. A lot of families are struggling. I'm not even talking about monetarily. I'm just talking about in life. Kids that come from affluent backgrounds, kids that come from poverty, it's all the same. A lot of kids are struggling in this world in which we live in today. And I believe a lot of it stems from we're not having real conversations.
2: All right, so let's go down the list here then. So former football player.
3: Yep.
2: Businessman.
3: Yep.
2: Head football coach.
3: Yep.
2: Dad.
3: Yep.
2: Husband.
3: Yep.
2: Grandfather.
3: Yep.
2: And now podcaster. We're adding podcast. Hey. Am I missing anything? Anything
3: no,
2: else there?
3: No, we're good. That's enough, I think.
2: I'd say you've got a lot on your plate.
3: Yeah.
2: Kalen, thank you so much for doing this. I really do appreciate it. I hope you enjoyed it. Mm. And I know our listeners will to be able to get to know you a little bit more. People know you, but to be able to hear your stories about growing up and your experiences, I know people appreciate that, and I certainly do too. So thank you so much for doing this.
3: And thank you as well.
2: All right. Thanks once again to my guest, Kalen Hall. My name is Jason Shepherd. Josh Bergstrom and Ben Hall produced this episode. 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
14: John Beck is on the run. He throws behind him. It is caught for the touchdown! Caught for the touchdown! The Cougars win it! Mitch Matthews caught it at the goal line, fell into the end zone. The Cougars appear to have won the game. The Memorial Miracle!
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16: Hey everyone, I'm Lauren McClain, and welcome to Rise and Shout Replay, where we rewatch, break down, and give out awards for some of our favorite wins in BYU football history. This week's game was the one that broke the streak, the 12-year, 9-game, grueling losing streak against BYU's most bitter rival, the Utah Utes. It was September 11th, 2021. For 2 years, BYU fans had waited for another shot at Utah. Kalani Sitake was still searching for his first rivalry win after starting 0-4 against the Utes. Then just one day before kickoff, BYU's biggest dream came true, an invitation to join a Power Four conference, the Big 12. Suddenly, this wasn't just a rivalry game. It was a chance to prove BYU belonged on college football's biggest stage, a sold-out Lavelle Edwards Stadium, a ranked Utah team, and 10 years of frustration all came down to one Saturday night. With me today to relive this glorious game is Jason Shepherd. What's up, Shep?
17: Things are great. What a great game to relive, because it truly was, and not even for the game itself. There were so many reasons, and you touched on a couple, as to why this game and this 48-hour period was so crucial for BYU.
16: Just a program-changing 2 days. What emotions does this 2021 Holy War win drum up for you when you think about it?
17: Yeah, I mean, the two main things are certainly breaking the streak. And, you know, it was 9 games, but it was longer than that because they didn't play every year.
16: Yeah.
17: So it felt like an eternity since BYU had beaten Utah. Sort of finally get that monkey off their back. And for every BYU fan to finally be able to have the upper hand in the rivalry was really cool. But really, to a certain degree, it wasn't even the biggest thing that happened. The biggest thing that happened that weekend was what you mentioned the day before with receiving the invite and accepting the invitation to the Big 12. It was a game changer when it was offered to BYU, and it's been a game changer ever since for them.
16: Kalani was hyped for this game, and you can imagine for a million reasons, right? A million reasons. He's going to be the coach that ushers BYU into a Power Four conference. Now he has a chance to beat his mentor, Kyle Whittingham, which he hadn't done in several years. Kalani was 0-4 against the Utes coming to this game. 2016 was the Taysom Hill 20-19 loss. They went for two.
17: Yeah, didn't get it.
16: That one gets me.
17: Yes,
16: that
17: it does.
16: That one gets me. Because BYU had all the momentum. 2017, Utah wins 19-13. Tanner Mangum was the quarterback. 2018, Utah wins 35-27. BYU had a 20-0 lead. Zach Wilson was the quarterback. That fourth quarter,
17: yeah,
16: Utah came back in and won. 2019, Utah wins after a weather delay, 30-12. Zach Wilson threw two pick sixes in that game. Not the best. Before the rivalry game, which one was the most heartbreaking of those four?
17: Yeah, they're all heartbreaking. Initially, I was going to go with the Taysom one because you had a chance, and it really did come down to one play. But I actually am going to go with the game in 2018 for this reason. You mentioned you're up 20-0 at halftime and you're up 27-7 late in the third quarter. As we know, these games are always close, and more times than not, they come down to the final drive or within the final couple of minutes. They're always very, very close. BYU doesn't necessarily blow out Utah, especially in Salt Lake City. And the way that game started, it was building towards that. And so you're feeling really good at halftime, even though you're nervous because you know the game is never over until it's over. But to have that type of lead and to lose it late in Salt Lake City, it's just
18: heartbreaking.
17: It's one of the worst feelings when you think it's in hand and you're going to sort of embarrass your rival and then they flip the script on you and come back on their home field to beat you. Yeah, that's tough.
18: And then that 2019 one, I just thought of this. Francis Bernard had one of the pick sixes transferred to Utah. And I was
17: right.
18: Oh, it was a dagger into BYU's end zone. Yeah. And he's doing the U sign to the fans. Oh, come on, Francis.
17: Reliving that part of it.
18: This is going to be the last game in the series before a two-year break because Utah had scheduled Florida for a two-game series instead of BYU. Utah came into Lavelle, ranked 21st in the AP poll, heavy favorite to dominate the game. BYU wanted to prove that the 11-1 2020 season wasn't a fluke, and beating a ranked Utah in the Holy War would help the Cougars.

0: that I always knew when he got his shot, whenever that time came, that he was going to be one of those quarterbacks for BYU, and it turned out just to be that. So I was feeling really – it was never about can Jaren do this, can be – it was will they.
1: Right.
0: It was never a can they. They can. Yeah. It just – during that streak, there were so many things that just didn't go BYU's way. And obviously, you've got to give the opponent credit for some of it as well. But I felt really good about Jaren going into that game.
1: He doesn't get too high, too low. Very calm coming into this game. Let's get into the high points. Early defensive interception in the first quarter. Chaz IU intercepts a pass deep in BYU territory to halt Utah's opening possession. So happy for Chaz IU because he had really struggled with injuries in the seasons leading up to this. And he was, you know, the four-star recruit. He was kind of the one. He wanted to be the star of the defense. And this was his first time where he got to shine.
0: Yeah.
1: So awesome for him to do it in this game. BYU's opening drive touchdown in the second quarter. Jaren Hall finishes a 14-play, 72-yard possession with a 4-yard touchdown pass to Neil Pa'u, extending the lead 10-0. What do you remember thinking after BYU goes up 10-0 in this game?
0: Well, I remember this is about as good as it could be for a start, because not only have you, you know, you just go down and you get the touchdown, but you do have the early interception, so you're seeing BYU playing well on both sides of the ball. So you're feeling great when you're up 10-0. But again, I come back to knowing how all these games play out, you're still like, this 10-0's not going to hold up.
1: No. So you're never comfortable with it.
0: But I remember thinking, this is the start BYU needed.
1: Gutsy fourth down conversion in the second quarter. This was kind of crazy. Kalani Stike keeps the offense on the field on 4th and 11, resulting in an 18-yard scramble by Jaren Hall to keep the drive alive. What a call by Kalani.
0: That is a gutsy call.
1: Yeah, I mean, it's true to Kalani's nature as we've come to know him throughout the years. He's going to go for it. And it worked out for him in that one. Explosive downfield shot in the second quarter. Hall connects with Keanu Hill on a 33-yard vertical route down the sideline to fuel a two-minute drill. Then the two-minute drill efficiency in the second quarter. BYU executes a 93-yard drive in 3 minutes and 10 seconds, capped by a 2-yard touchdown pass from Hall to Samson Nakua to grab a 16-7 halftime lead. BYU's up 2 scores at half. Were you comfortable yet?
0: No, never. I'm not comfortable in games that aren't rivalry games. BYU could be up 50, and I'm still nervous.
1: Yeah.
0: That's the part of being a fan. That's the blessing and the curse of being a fan. It's just you're invested, fully invested, if you will.
1: We're going to go into this, but Samson actually got a penalty
0: and
1: Puka in that play, so, which resulted in them missing the extra point. But we'll get into that. Second half, very physical run game. Tyler Allgeier, I love all these names, too. It's so fun to see who makes it the NFL and makes a big splash in the NFL from the guys from some of these big
0: games. It feels like this was so long ago, but it's not.
1: It wasn't that long ago. We're old.
0: We're just getting old.
1: I wasn't going to say it, then I just had to say it. Tyler Allgeier breaks a tackle on the edge to rip off a punishing run, anchoring his way to 102 total rushing yards in the game. He had a great game. Red zone execution in the third quarter. Hall completes a 10-play drive with a 4-yard touchdown pass to Gunnar Romney, stretching the score to 23-7. I remember when they went up by that many, I was like, this isn't happening.
0: Yep.
1: This can't be real. Something's gonna give.
0: There's like,
1: what's gonna give?
0: Am I gonna really believe that this is gonna happen?
1: Well, and then the fourth quarter does happen, and Utah scores twice, but there's a big defensive stand. The defense stonewalls Utah on 4th and 2 to force a turnover on downs to protect the lead. It helped that it was raining really hard. Do you remember that?
0: I do remember,
1: And Utah's receivers couldn't quite catch the ball. It kept slipping right out of their hands, so they had opportunities. But it's raining for both teams,
0: right? Yeah, both teams have to play in the elements.
1: No excuses. Let's get into the low points. The ones that make you think, you can't do this against Utah, you know? BYU's defense causes 2 turnovers in the first quarter. It only leads to 3 points.
0: Yeah, and that's what – getting the turnovers is fantastic because obviously it halts drives. But what you really want to do is to put your foot on the gas and be able to turn those directly into points. And so I remember thinking BYU's been able to get the ball, and we know how important turnovers are in every game, but they just seem to play a bigger role in these rivalry games. Turnovers are such a massive, reason why one team wins or the other. And so I remember thinking it was an opportunity missed that BYU

0: wasn't able to capitalize more on the turnovers.
1: All right, BYU's clock management was not great at the end of the half. They didn't call any timeouts. They scored anyway. It was kind of crazy. It ended up working out. But the whole time you're like, what, call some timeouts?
0: Yeah, seriously.
1: The announcers are like, what is he doing? What's happening with this time clock management? Samson Nakua, Puka Nakua, got an unsportsmanlike conduct penalty after the touchdown, which led to a 15-yard penalty and BYU missing the extra point. What were they thinking,
0: Jeff? Yeah, well, what they're thinking is, certainly for Samson, this is his former team.
1: Yeah.
0: And this is an opportunity for him to be able to showcase his skills against his, and we see it. It's BYU players going to Utah. You mentioned Francis Bernard, mm-hmm. Earlier. And, guys from Utah going to BYU. It's back and forth. It's family against family, and it's former players against former teammates. Like, that's what makes this rivalry so unique. Then you add in a religious, factor to it. It just makes this so unique. You certainly don't want to see the 15-yard unsportsmanlike, but you can sort of understand it.
1: Right.
0: Especially knowing how the game played out.
1: In the second half, Micah Bernard ran all over BYU for Utah's second touchdown. He had 41 yards of Utah's 55 yards on the scoring drive, including a 21-yard touchdown run. He also had a 32-yard run during their final scoring drive. He was a handful for BYU this game.
0: Yeah, there's no question, and that is certainly one of the strengths of the Utah football program, is they're able to get really elite running backs into the system. And then you combine that with a fantastic offensive line, and that was on display in this game for them that led to Bernard. What I find interesting is all of the things that I just said about Utah historically is now what people are saying about BYU, because mm-hmm. BYU's history of both of those, running backs and offensive line, has always been rich. And then there was this time where that wasn't necessarily the case. Now you're talking about BYU getting top-tier running backs, elite offensive linemen, and it's fun to see that BYU has also done that, and now that is their MO.
1: Oh, how the turns have tabled.
0: Well done. Yes.
1: BYU ended the game with 8 penalties for 75 yards. Not good. But in hindsight,
0: again,
1: hey,
0: all's well that ends well.
1: We're going to take a quick break, but when we come back, Jason and I give out our awards for the Uncle Rico Best Throw of the Game, the Unsung Hero Award, and rank the replayability of this program-changing football game.
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1: Welcome back to Rise and Shout Replay. I'm Lauren McClain here with Jason Shepherd, and it's time to give out our awards for the 2021 streak-stopping Holy War win led by Jaren Hall. Max Hall was at that game, passing the torch to Jaren Hall as heroes in the rivalry, which brings us to our first category, the Uncle Rico Best Throw of the Game. All right, Shep, is it 1, 2, or 3? Number one, Jaren Hall to Neil Pa'u in the first quarter. 4-yard touchdown pass, capping off a 14-play, 72-yard opening statement drive to draw the first touchdown to go up 10-0. Number two, 33-yard strike to Keanu Hill. 9 seconds left in the second quarter. BYU leading 10-7, first and 10 from the Utah 35, 9 seconds remaining in the half. Hall rolled to his right, dropped a perfect pass down the right sideline to Keanu Hill for 33 yards, putting the ball at the Utah 2-yard line. 4 seconds later, he hit Samson Nakua for a touchdown, sending BYU in the halftime with the lead, 16-7. Or is it number three, Jaren Hall to Gunnar Romney in the third quarter, a precise 4-yard touchdown strike with 38 seconds left in the quarter to extend BYU's lead to 23-7. Utah never got closer to 6 points the rest of the game.
0: Yeah, this one's a tough one. I think I'm actually going to go with number one. I think I'm going to go with Hall to Pau.
1: Okay.
0: And for a couple of reasons. Number one, it came after the fourth down stop.
1: Yeah.
0: But also, from an offensive standpoint, it also sort of set the tone. You're talking about a 14-play, 72 yards. So they methodically went down the field. And not only did they score, but they were able to eat up some clock. So to me, it really did set the tone for what the rest of the game would look like. So for me, I'm going with number one.
1: Yeah, I like that. I do like that. I was going to go with Jaren Hall to Gunnar Romney because to go up 23-7 that late in the game. But I think you're right. To set the tone is so important, and they really did for the rest of the game. They never trailed. And when you rewatch the game, it feels like Utah can just not quite get there.
0: Right.
1: You know, like BYU,
0: they were just constantly
1: BYU
0: playing catch up.
1: BYU was the better team.
0: Yes,
1: it just,
0: 100%.
1: You could feel it, and that set the tone. All right, the rush hour best run of the game. Number one, Jaren Hall in the second quarter, a massive 18-yard scramble on the desperate 4th-and-11 situation that extended a vital first-half scoring drive. Number two, Tyler Allgeier in the third quarter, a relentless 16-yard tackle-breaking explosion down the sideline that completely shifted the field position and broke through the Utah defense. BYU scored a touchdown on that drive. Or number three, Tyler Allgeier again in the fourth quarter, a tough 9-yard run late in the fourth that moved the chains and helped salt away the final minutes to seal the win.
0: Yeah, normally I would go with sort of the backbreaker of a 4th-and-11. You get an opponent in 4th-and-11, the likelihood they're going to convert on
1: chops.
0: Offense is like, we're getting ready for the first play we're going to run as soon as we get this ball back. But I'm going with number three with Tyler Allgeier, that 9-yard run at the end.
1: Yes.
0: Because at that point, all the stress melts away.
1: Yep.
0: Because you know BYU is going to win this game. So for me, it's number three. It's Allgeier's run.
1: 100%. I want to disagree for the show's sake, but I just can't. Because historically, BYU has been outgained and outscored significantly by Utah in the fourth quarter. They do not have good fourth quarters against Utah. So Tyler Allgeier in the fourth. Woo!
0: Yep.
1: Sealed it. All right, the one shining moment of the game. Gunnar Romney in the third quarter scored a 4-yard touchdown to put away Utah and secure the victory. That was huge for Gunnar. Huge moment. Or number two, Chaz IU interception the first quarter gives BYU momentum early in the game. Or number three, Kalani ran to catch the pass thrown by Utah out of bounds in the first quarter. And it was a great catch. Do you remember that?
0: It was a great catch. Good hands.
1: Great hands.
0: By the former fullback.
1: He still got it.
0: He does still have it. I think I'm going to go, for the reasons that I mentioned, setting the tone with Jaren Hall in the eventual touchdown to Pau, I'm going to go with the IU interception. Because it did give BYU momentum early on, and to have the defense come up with a big play, again, set the tone for what Utah was going to have to deal with through four quarters in Provo.
1: BYU's defense, those first couple years of Kalani Sitake's tenure, had played, what's the word for it? A little hesitant. They're just maybe a little softer than what we've seen in the Jay Hill era.
0: Yeah.
1: And so I don't think we were expecting this defense in this game to come out like this. And so I agree with you. The Chaz IU interception, which is usually Utah's MO to get all these defensive stops, to come out and do that early in the game was huge. The superhero of the game, was it Tyler Allgeier, Jaren Hall, or Kalani Sitake? Tyler totaled 27 carries for 102 yards, serving as the physical engine that wore down the Utah defensive line. Was it Jaren Hall? Completed 18 to 30 passes for 149 yards, 3 touchdowns, no turnovers, alongside his 92-yard rushing, playing an elite game in his first career start against the Utes. Or was it Kalani Sitake? Engineered a masterclass, aggressive, high IQ play calling, highlighted by a gutsy 4th-and-11 conversion, and most importantly, first time beating his mentor, Kyle Whittingham, as a head coach, and really turned a chapter for BYU. 4 is coming, by the way.
0: Yeah. I'm going to go with Jaren Hall. It was a great moment for him personally, and I remember it. He did not, everybody, you're the first quarterback that's beat Utah in 11 years, but he didn't want to hear any of that. He didn't want to take any of the praise for himself. All he did was talk about how great of a team win it was. He didn't want any of that to be put on him solely. But he deserved it. As you mentioned, 18 of 30, 149 yards, but three touchdowns. He was in control of that game. And so it was funny. The last win was a haul in Max Hall. The one that broke the streak, a haul in Jaren Hall.
1: Love it.
0: So bookmarking with Hall victories, and it's been a couple more victories since for BYU.
1: Love it. It wasn't Jaren Hall's best game statistically.
0: Correct.
1: But it is for sure the one he's going to be remembered by. Sorry, Jared.
0: And again,
1: there were 12-year-olds
0: yes,
1: that had never seen
0: it.
1: BYU beat Utah. And you're a hero in their minds.
0: My two younger kids had never seen BYU beat Utah.
1: Sad.
0: So now, they certainly know it now.
1: Yes, they do. Let's go to the unsung hero of the game. Keenan Peely is one for me. He led BYU's defense with 7 tackles, 3 solo, half a sack. That's always funny. Half a sack. And tackle for loss with 1 pass breakup. But BYU's defense as a whole finally matched up in the trenches and created some chaos led by Earl Tuioti Mariner. So I'm going to actually say number one is the entire defense because
0: just give
1: there
0: it
1: were
0: to the
1: so
0: defense.
1: Many.
0: I like that.
1: Number two, the offensive line. Allowed 0 sacks, opened the way for 231 rushing yards, converted 11 of 19 third downs. BYU controlled the trenches on the offensive side of the ball as well. Or number three, Samson Nakua. Was he the unsung hero? Because 2 catches for 10 yards only, but one was a massive touchdown at the end of the half. He was emotionally hyping up the crowd the entire game.
0: Yeah.
1: His energy was contagious because he was a transfer from Utah. So huge moment for him. Who was the unsung hero of the game?
0: I'm going to give it to number two. I'm going to give it to the offensive line. And, we talked about the two biggest stars on offense. It's Jaren Hall and it's Tyler Allgeier. Well, neither one of them are able to do what they did to the level that they did if the offensive line isn't doing what they did. And I love the fact 0 sacks, 231 yards of rushing, and 11 of 19 on third downs. So the play of the offensive line allowed Jaren Hall the time to make the decisions. It allowed the holes to be open for Tyler Allgeier, or to at least hold up, not in an illegal way, but hold up that front seven for Utah for Tyler to be able to get around the edge. So for me, I'm going to give it to the offensive line.
1: I'm going to go with the defense. And just rewatching this, they were creating chaos for Utah. It was another one of those things where the tables turned. BYU's defense was kind of doing to Utah what they'd done to for a long, long time.
0: Yeah.
1: Love to see that shift. All right, Shep, let's talk about the replayability of this game. On a scale from 1 to 10, what is the replayability of this game? And that's not one play, but the entire game.
0: Like sitting down and watching the game.
1: Sitting down and watching it from start to finish.
0: Well, look, any win over Utah is going to have a high replayability in general. I'm going to go with an 8.
1: Okay.
0: And you may say, well, why just an 8? The game itself wasn't necessarily great. The reason that the game ended up being so great was because you snapped the streak.
1: Yes.
0: And the day before, you had just accepted an invitation to the Big 12. All of that that happened in a 48-hour period, I even remember saying it after the game, like, I can't imagine a better 48 hours for BYU football. To be able to finally realize that dream, which should have happened decades prior.
1: Yes.
0: To go to the Big, or to a power conference.
1: Right.
0: But to get that and then to snap the 9-game losing streak and to do it in front of your home fans.
1: So good.
0: Like all of it. So I'm going to give it an 8.
1: I agree with you. I'm going to go with like an 8.5.
0: Okay.
1: Because it makes you feel so
0: like
1: dang
0: that good. Half a sack. You're going to go 8.5.
1: Half a sack, half a point higher than you.
0: Okay, I like it.
1: Was this peak of Wine Mountain for Jaren Hall? He had better stats than a lot of other games, like we said, but will everyone remember him for this victory? Was this peak of Wine Mountain for Jaren Hall?
0: Yeah, like you said, it wasn't his best statistical game. He had other games where he put up bigger numbers, but he's the guy that snapped the streak. So in a way, I want to say yeah.
1: I'm going to say yes. How do you get bigger than that? In BYU fans' eyes,
0: yeah,
1: you just don't. Because off the top of your head, what other game do you think of when you think of Jaren Hall?
0: Yeah, I don't think of any specific game.
1: There's nothing specific besides
0: I just remember the body of work.
1: Yeah.
0: But I remember who the quarterback was of this game, and it was Jaren Hall.
1: Right, exactly. All right. Breaking a streak. Was it peak of White Mountain for breaking a streak?
0: Yeah. Of course it was.
1: How do you say no? 100%.
0: I mean, I know there were streaks long time ago, but I wasn't even on this earth at the time. So.
1: And even other sports against Utah? There's nothing like
0: Nothing like this.
1: And football is king. So that
0: it's your
1: was,
0: highest profile sport, and you go 11 years without beating your rival, and you have to live amongst everyone. You're so close. It just, all of it. Yes, it is what the peak of Y Mountain.
1: What I love, it was a true breaking of a streak, too, because it wasn't like a fluke.
0: Right.
1: It's not like BYU won, and then Utah, another 4 or 5 years. BYU took over after that game. Beautiful. Peak of Y Mountain for the best day after as a Cougar fan.
0: Can I add in the 2 days combined?
1: Yes, you can.
0: Yeah.
1: You can.
0: I'm going to, for that reason, because we keep bringing it up, because of the Big 12, and then the very next day, you snap the streak. I'm going to say, yeah, peak of Y Mountain.
1: Yeah, I can't think of anything else. Like, I can't think of anything that was more exciting in a few days.
0: Like, obviously getting the word that you're the national champions, but in a way...
1: I wasn't even born, though, Shep.
0: Okay. Well, I was, but I don't... I was eight, so...
1: Yeah. Do you actually remember that?
0: No, really? I don't.
1: Okay, so yeah. For us, huge.
0: Yeah.
1: Huge. All right, let's talk about the lasting impact of this game to end this. BYU ended up going 10-3 in 2021. We won't talk about the bowl game loss to UAB.
0: No, never happened. Didn't happen.
1: I don't remember it. I don't even know I mentioned it.
0: Exactly.
1: They had some great wins, some questionable losses that year. But, Shep, what was the lasting impact of this game specifically?
0: Yeah, it was, I think when you look at it, it wasn't the beginning of what we're seeing now with Kalani and where the program is headed, but it's pretty darn close.
1: Mm-hmm.
0: With the Big 12 invite and then snapping the streak, and now we've seen how BYU has handled themselves since being a P4 program. We've seen how they've done against Utah since that game. My lasting impact was that was sort of where the tide changed.
1: Yes.
0: On a lot of different fronts. So to me, that's kind of what the lasting impact of that game and that time in BYU football history is.
1: Those in-state rivalry games throughout the country are massive. This is huge for the state of Utah and recruiting. That was a big, big win for Kalani Sitake and his program. You look at even last year, the Pula Twins. Come back, come over to BYU from Utah because,
0: right.
1: I don't know, we don't know if it was exactly because of the win.
0: Sure.
1: But wins have a huge impact on in-state rivalry. So I think a lot of the guys BYU has now on their team could have come from that 2021 win. They're watching as high school or junior high school kids.
0: Remember those games.
1: And they're like, ooh, which side do we want to be on in this?
0: Right.
1: You know, if they want to stay close to home. What a game. Shep, thank you so much for coming on with me.
0: Yeah, you're welcome. That was fun. I enjoyed it.
1: Thanks to Jason Shepherd for joining me on the show, and thanks to producer Andrew Jensen and senior producer Terry South. 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
11: BBC News with Eileen McHugh. President Trump has called on Ukraine to get a new president who will end the war with Russia. He accused Volodymyr Zelensky of choosing to prolong the conflict and of ignoring US demands to stop attacking Russian oil refineries. More details from James Reid.
12: Donald Trump's outburst against Volodymyr Zelensky came after the Ukrainian leader criticised his decision to suspend sanctions on Russian diesel exports, calling it a weak move and a gift to Vladimir Putin. Once again, Mr. Trump blamed Ukraine rather than Russia for the continuing war. And he accused Mr. Zelensky of making problems for the world by attacking Russian oil refineries. The US president is trying to bring down diesel prices before next month's midterm elections. But he's reluctant to admit that his own war against Iran has been the main cause of the global shortage.
11: The international airport in Saudi capital Riyadh has been hit by a missile attack from the Houthis in Yemen. Hospital sources say dozens of people were injured and five Saudi nationals are in intensive care. Airport operations are suspended. Here's our Global Affairs reporter, Amber Asanete Rajan.
13: Soon after the incident, President Trump said he was evaluating whether the U.S. should join Saudi strikes against the Iran-backed Houthis in Yemen. The surge in attacks against Saudi Arabia came since a Saudi-led coalition launched a major military offensive against the Houthis in recent weeks. Analysts said the repeated attacks on Riyadh airport exposed vulnerabilities in the kingdom's ability to defend itself in the war against the Houthis. Some reports suggested that Saudi Arabia's early warning system did not issue an alert ahead of Saturday's incident.
11: Lawyers for Krista Pike, the woman who survived a botched execution in the U.S. state of Tennessee, say she has been discharged from hospital. They said Krista Pike is now continuing to receive medical care in prison and that they would track her recovery. Police in the Indian capital Delhi say more than 7,000 people have been detained during demonstrations against alleged misconduct by electoral authorities. The youth-led Cockroach Junta Party and other opposition parties called for the protest. Our correspondent Azadeh Mashiri was on the streets of Delhi.
14: Police buses drove away young protesters who were hammering against the windows. They were taken to stadiums, which were turned into detention centres. But young Indians continued to defy orders.
15: I mean, why do you have to detain people when they are protesting peacefully?
14: The restrictions are the most far-reaching the capital has seen in recent years. And they worked. Protesters were not able to gather in one place. But those we've spoken to are determined to keep marching.
11: You're listening to the latest world news from the BBC.
16: My hope is that it gives parents and children one more tool to connect in this very digital world, to have those really important moments together right before they go to sleep.
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17: I was recently speaking with a fellow mother about an evening get-together, and when I asked her how long we wanted to stay out, she said, as long as it takes for my kids to already be in bed when I get home. And boy, do I remember those days. So why do we dread bedtimes as parents? Oh, I don't know. Is it because it feels like we're stepping into a ring with an opponent who has a heck of a lot more energy than we have? Is it because the kids who don't need any liquid the rest of the day suddenly want to consume 48 ounces of water out of Dixie cups? Or maybe it's because every trick I know works better at putting me to sleep than putting them to sleep. Bedtimes can definitely feel like a hurdle. And that's just a regular Tuesday night with sleepy kids. Add anxiety and other complications into the mix, and bedtime can feel downright daunting. Well, this is why I brought my friend Stephanie Roth onto the show. Parents, Stephanie is going to become your new best friend. And that's not just because she's delightful. Stephanie is a professional storyteller who hosts a new podcast on BYU Radio called Wink. It's a bedtime story podcast for littles that helps them and you have a better bedtime experience. Whether you're a parent, a grandparent, or even a babysitter, this episode is for you. The best part is that Stephanie's going to share 4 steps for better bedtimes. This could work for anyone of any age. And when she shared these in the studio, I started frantically looking for the rewind button so I could have a do-over with my kids. They are gold, and I can't wait for you to hear them. Let me introduce you to Stephanie and Wink.
18: My name is Stephanie Roth, and I am a storyteller, a writer, a mom, and I'm working on a new podcast on BYU Radio called Wink. It's bedtime stories with a mindful twist.
17: I love this idea. Have you always felt passionately about this?
18: Yes, I've always felt passionately about stories. I feel like stories are so powerful. Mm-hmm. First of all, yeah. Kids want them. I know as a mom, during the day, you know, when we were just doing things, they weren't so interested in giving me their full undivided attention about anything.
17: Yeah.
18: But I show up at nighttime with a little chamber stick and a candle ready to tell them a story. And suddenly I have their entire and complete attention. And at the end, they say, "Don't stop there. I want more."
17: Right?
18: So I realized fairly early in my parenting that if I wanted to share something important with my children, or if I wanted to give them some of my heart or some of my values, that it wasn't going to be sitting down and talking to them about it. It was going to be telling them a story and weaving those things very craftily into the story.
17: Yeah, because presentation matters.
18: It does matter. And stories stick.
17: Yeah.
18: They stay with you. A single conversation may or may not stay with them the rest of their lives, but a story, especially a story that's theirs, that they love, that will stay with them forever.
17: I was raised by a storyteller. My mom is a storyteller. Like, she did professional storytelling at libraries or at different schools and school events. She did it even as her talent when she ran for Miss Orem to pay for her final year of college. Anyway, but she had that animated storytelling. You grow up with that, it's going to affect you.
18: Yeah, it does.
17: In really great ways. As the child of a great storyteller, I can tell you that my mom not only fostered my imagination with her stories, but my listening skills, my attention span, and even my own confidence. And the benefits of stories don't stop there.
18: I have a friend, and she did her dissertation on storytelling in the family. And there were some really compelling things that she found that really motivated me to want to incorporate storytelling.
17: Yeah.
18: It helps create a family identity. It promotes the transfer of value from parents to children. It influences children to develop positive attitudes toward their parents. It creates a treasured time of fun and connection. The storytelling time facilitates a feeling of safety and security and comfort and belonging. It gives parents a sense of creative fulfillment. It gives parents a place to share important things with children in a non-threatening and memorable way. Cognitively, it helps with language development. It helps with being able to visualize things. Mm-hmm. And if you want a lifelong reader, they're going to have to be able to visualize text. Novels don't come with pictures, right?
8: And one of my favorite things about storytelling is it really helps kids to imagine what it would be like to be in someone else's shoes. And it really helps develop that sense of empathy, which is one of the things that I want for my children, right?
19: Yes. Empathy. Absolutely.
8: It's amazing. It's
19: amazing. A lot of people may think, I'm exhausted. I just want everyone to go to bed. Mommy needs to lay down and watch her shows, or tune out, go to bed, whatever it is.
8: I was the same. None of my children wanted to go to bed. No one was interested in brushing their teeth until 25 minutes past bedtime, right? I get this. I totally get this. And I had a paradigm shift sometime in my children's early childhood that bedtime is actually one of those times during the day that if you can just come off for like 15, 20 minutes, really connected, you can be like the mom, right? For 15 or 20 minutes.
19: Yeah.
8: And then that time is actually going to last, fingers crossed, for 8 hours while they sleep. So I can't guarantee that I'm going to be a fantastic mom for that long at any part of the day.
19: Especially the hours of like 3 to 5.
8: Right? 3 to 5 are the worst.
19: Not my best moments. But showing up at that time.
8: But showing up at that time.
19: Create it, make it magical.
8: Right? Create it, make it magical. It becomes a routine and you spend about the same amount of time every time. It doesn't have to be forever. It can really be 15 or 20 minutes, but the feeling lasts the whole night long. And I started to understand that a really great bedtime actually erases a lot of not so great moments during the day for both parent and child.
17: So not only do bedtime stories benefit our kids, but we actually benefit from them too. And not that I've ever made any mistakes as a parent, but you know, if I had, this idea of being able to use bedtime as a magic eraser that can sort of smooth over the rough spots of our day together, well, that sounds incredible. So where do we begin? How can we start a bedtime tradition that will bless everyone? Stephanie says that the first step is to establish a routine, regardless of what that looks like for your family.
8: We learned that going to bed about the same time every night is really important. And so picking a time, and I would say the earlier the better.
19: Yeah, I don't think anyone's going to fight you on that one.
8: Yeah, and not having surprises at nighttime, right? Having kind of a predictable kind of thing. This is what our wind down time looks like. Yeah. And then trying really hard not to change that, I think, is a really great thing to help with your sleep culture.
19: I love that.
8: Right? We always chose 8 o'clock. 8 o'clock seemed to be about the right time. But, you know, in every family, it's different, right? You might be a sports family and you might not even get home until 8 o'clock.
19: Yeah.
8: And that's okay, right? So you have to just choose what time is going to work for your family, but then stick to it. Having the regular things that you need to do just be part of the routine, either like a visual schedule, like we brush our teeth, we get in our pajamas, whatever you do at night to get ready for bed, to have that be something that they can be in charge of and that they know exactly what to do. And then having this treat of like, okay, it's bedtime. Now it's time for a story. Now it's time for connection,
19: yeah.
8: Right? Something that we did too that's a little out of the ordinary is while our children were small, we actually had them sleep in the same bedroom. It made this bedtime ritual a lot easier for us because we weren't doing it for each separate kid. Because 15 to 20 minutes for each separate kid when you have multiple children ends up being a lot of time. But eventually, establishing that bedtime routine and having that really great, fun connection at night helped us to really create our sleep culture where the kids knew bedtime wasn't something that they were missing out on. Bedtime was something that they were looking forward to.
17: When my kids were little, I had a few who were just certain that bedtime was a punishment and that everyone who was allowed to stay up later got to jump on the bed and eat marshmallows. So I loved this idea that creating a routine that ends with something to look forward to reassures our kids that they aren't missing out on a treat. Bedtime is the treat. The second step to better bedtimes is to create a calming atmosphere.
8: Part of what I wanted to accomplish with our bedtime
18: story at the end of the day was this sense of connection and coziness and calm. And so I thought about, well, how do I feel calm? What would work, right? And candlelight came to mind. I just thought, oh man, when you have a lit candle and the lights are off and you just have the candlelight, there's just something about that that just is so calming. And so I thought, okay, I'll try a candle. And it was an instant hit. They loved it. And then they would have to take turns who got to blow out the candle at the end of the night. And there might be something better for the families that are listening. Maybe you guys like having a flashlight better than a candle. Something to just kind of make it special and different. And then lots of cozy, you know, cozy blankets and pillows and gather up your stuffed animals and dad's in there snuggling and things like that. I didn't think of this back then, but like having a scent. You could have a scented candle. You could totally add scents into the space. You can add music. Music, scents, the coziness, the candle, just make it an experience. It doesn't have to be complicated.
17: The minute Stephanie mentioned mood lighting, I knew she was onto something. There really is something magical about turning out the lights and turning on a flashlight or lighting a candle. Add some good smells and music, and we've pretty much got our kids' attention wrapped around our little fingers. Once we have a routine in place and have set the stage for bedtime, we are ready for the grand event, the third step, the story.
18: One of my favorite easy bedtime stories, I call them bright, beautiful, and brave stories. And this is how they go. You look at the child that you're telling the story to, and you begin. There once was a bright, beautiful, and brave boy named, and then you name your child's name. And one day they, and you think about the day and you think about something that that child did during the day that was story worthy, right? And there are times that that is difficult when you have a child who is like stomping up the stairs saying, I hate you, mommy, because you asked them to put their backpack away or, you know, throws a temper tantrum on the floor at the library and screams so loud that the librarian actually has to plug her ears. These are all things that have happened to me.
17: Not hypothetical,
18: folks. These are not hypothetical. No, no, no. So I understand that sometimes it's hard to find the moment, but usually you can find something. Maybe it was that you asked them to put away the silverware. And at first they threw a temper tantrum, but then they tried it. So you weave that into the story. So one day, he was asked to put the silverware away, and it looked like there were 3,000 pieces of silverware. And he did not want to do it, but finally he took one spoon and placed it inside. And then he grabbed another and another, and then he grabbed a fork. And it wasn't long before all of the silverware was put away. But I suppose you're not surprised, because that's just the kind of boy he is. Bright, beautiful, and brave.
17: Oh.
18: Easiest bedtime story ever, right? And they love it. My kids loved their bright, beautiful, and brave stories. Now, you don't have to use bright, beautiful, and brave. You could use daring, dynamic, and debonair. And then your kids will be like, what's debonair? Yeah. Right?
17: And but you're
18: you
17: like,
18: can, you
17: look
18: can
17: in
18: pick
17: the
18: mirror, your own
17: kid.
18: Words or That's whatever, what right?
17: Yeah.
18: But the idea is to just find like a little moment that you can celebrate by putting it into a story.
17: You're listening to The Lisa Show, and we'll be right back.
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17: Welcome back to The Lisa Show. Bright, beautiful, and brave stories are a simple template that you can use night after night with your kids. And as you just heard, the stories don't need to be long for your kids to feel seen and loved. These stories were a game changer for Stephanie when she had a particularly challenging child.
22: It was a great thing for me as a mom, especially for my fourth child has ADHD and anxiety. And a lot of times ADHD and anxiety look like behavior problems. So it was an especially good thing for me to force myself to think about something good that this child did during the day, that we could have this moment and end on this really beautiful high note of like, yes, see, I see you. I see the good that you are. I see that you are bright and beautiful and brave. And man, it's my favorite thing.
17: I see the good that you are. Oh, what an incredible thing for our kids to hear every day. Stephanie shared a moment when all of her bright, beautiful, and brave stories came full circle, and she found herself on the receiving end at bedtime with her son.
22: There was one night that I just finished the bright, beautiful, and brave story, and he was like, Mommy, I was walking toward the door. I was like, light at the end of the tunnel. I'm almost done today. I can do this. I'm reaching for the doorknob to go out. And he was like, Mommy. Yes? Mommy, can I tell you a story? And I was like, oh, is this some kind of ploy? This could end up being the never-ending story, like, you know, 99 bottles of root beer on the wall. I could be here forever. But I was like, all right, yeah. And I went over and I laid my head down on his bed, and he started, there once was a bright, beautiful, and brave mommy.
17: Oh.
22: And every day, she told her children stories, and it filled them up with love. But I guess you're not surprised, because that's just the kind of mommy she is. Bright, beautiful, and brave.
17: Ah.
22: And I was like, whatever it takes. Whatever it takes to make this bedtime thing happen, I gotta do it. That was incredible. And man, especially when you have one of those kids that just has some things that come out as behaviors, they're really great kids. And it just having those moments, right? Just having those moments where you can both feel so connected. I don't know if he remembers that at all, but I will remember that the rest of my life.
17: How would you ever forget that?
22: I couldn't.
17: Never.
22: I couldn't.
17: Yeah. I had to practically scoop my melted heart off the floor when Stephanie shared this story. Not only had this child internalized what it meant to be bright, beautiful, and brave, but he was able to identify those qualities in his mom, too. I'm starting to believe that these stories aren't just about helping our kids see the best in themselves, but helping them to see the best in the world and the people around them. Now that's a true superpower. So whether you tell bright, beautiful, and brave stories, or kind, caring, and courageous stories, or honest, awesome, and optimistic stories, the point is to tell a short story that helps nestle our children into a positive place at bedtime. And hopefully that feeling will stay with them through the night and beyond. The fourth and final step to having a better bedtime is to give your kids the power of choice.
22: There was one moment, and, you know, this child especially was the child that made me look forward to bedtime the most. Bedtime was so hard for him. He just didn't want to be separated from us at all, right? He didn't want to miss out on anything, etc. And he was my one who would always come up with different things to keep me in the room. And there was one night, I gave him lots of choices at night. I would be like, okay, you have three choices. You can have a song, you can have a special kiss, or you can have a bright and beautiful brave story. You can choose two out of those three. And so he would feel empowered to be able to choose what he wanted for bedtime, right? As part of the whole idea of like, you have power here, yeah. Right? This is not just me telling you, you have to go to bed. You have power here.
17: I've heard parents describe bedtime as a wrestling match, a riot suppression, and even hostage negotiations. In each of these descriptions, we're trying to overpower our kids. But maybe giving them some power back will actually help them go to sleep sooner. And that's what we all want, right? So step number four, give your kiddos some choices in the bedtime routine. Now, if you're hearing this and thinking, okay, I can stick to a routine, I can light a flashlight, but I'm not sure about making up a story each night. Stephanie says, don't sweat it. It's the connection that matters most.
22: You do not have to be a performer for your children to love your voice. They love your voice because you are their parent. And so you do not need to be a performer. You do not need to be a writer. You do not need to be something other than exactly what you are, because your children love you and they will love your voice. And that is powerful, right? The second thing that I would say, if you're not a natural storyteller or someone who just loves to write stories, that's okay. There are days that you are going to be so tired and so ready for bed yourself that a bright, beautiful, and brave story is not going to be something you can pull out of your pocket. And that is so okay. There are so many wonderful books that you can read and then just read to them. So yeah. If I was too tired, which was a lot of times, I just want you to know, I did not have a new amazing story for my children every night. No, that is unrealistic. Yeah. But children love repetition. They love repetition. They love hearing the same story over and over again. So record what you do. Record yourself reading a book. Record yourself telling a story. And then let them listen to it on those nights that you're so tired you cannot think straight. Right?
17: Yeah.
22: Another nice hack.
17: At the end of the day, the kids really just want to hear your voice. They fell in love with it in the womb, and they still crave it, especially at bedtime. But if you're exhausted and don't have the energy to do the whole bit, just remember a book or even a recording of a book will do. And if you're looking for the ultimate hack to help you at bedtime, then cue up the Wink podcast.
22: With Wink, we have some specific ways that parents can interact with their child during the story and during the mindfulness portion.
17: How long is the podcast?
22: The podcast is 15 minutes.
17: Perfect. Oh, I was
22: exactly.
17: Hoping you would say that.
22: I know what it takes. We can only be cool for so long. So it'll have some things like that.
17: To guide you along.
22: I've just experienced so many beautiful things in my moments at bedtime with my children that I really wanted to create something that other parents could use to establish a bedtime routine. And so I have used my experience as a storyteller, as a writer, as a mom, and kind of melded that all together in Wink. I know so much more now than I did at the beginning, and I still do this. I have a 10-year-old at home too, so she gets to hear all the Wink stories first, and she loves them.
17: Lucky.
22: Yeah. But my hope for Wink is that it gives parents and children one more tool to connect in this very digital world, to have those really important moments together right before they go to sleep, so that both parent and child can have that really great moment last for like 8 hours and be ready to do it all again the next day.
17: After talking with Stephanie, it made me see bedtime in a whole new way. I mean, we did stories every night. I liked to read out loud, but her four simple steps for better bedtimes would have been so easy to do and might have made my job as a parent just that much more rewarding. Just to recap, step one, stick to a routine. Step two, set a cozy mood with ambient lighting, calming scents, music, and blankets. Step three, tell a story. It could be a bright, beautiful, and brave story. It could be a book. It could be a recording. Or you can just press play on the Wink podcast. And finally, don't forget to give your kids some choices at bedtime. Bedtime doesn't have to be the hardest mile in the race. It doesn't have to be a battle. It can actually be the best part of our day with our kids, with a little planning and a little intentionality. Whether you're a parent, a grandparent, or even a babysitter, better bedtimes for all of us are really only a wink away. You're listening to The Lisa Show, and we'll be right back.
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17: Hello and welcome to the Council of Moms. I'm Lisa Valentine Clark, mother of five. Only one lives at home. Most of them are baby adults, partially grown. I'm in the phase of parenting where I'm rethinking everything and have the power to do nothing. But I'm here, still trying, telling my kids I'm trying, crying in front of them, asking them to love me. I am so excited for today's Council of Moms. This is the place where we really come together and get things done, I feel. The Council of Moms, nature's original support group. Huh?
27: Ooh,
17: yeah, I like that one.
27: I like that.
17: Yeah. I like that. How about this one? The Council of Moms, because we don't get to choose what becomes the one story they will retell at every public yes. gathering.
28: Yes.
27: Yes.
28: Love it.
27: Amen to that.
28: How about the Council of Moms, where we learn to let go of every single expectation we've ever had.
17: Oh, I love
27: Ooh.
17: That. Yeah.
28: Yes.
17: Just let it go. And we're going to do it together. And then, of course, the tried and true tagline, the Council of Moms made with real moms.
28: Yes.
17: We've got our three moms today. I will let them introduce themselves.
27: Hi, I'm Ruth. I'm a mom of four from 12 to 6 years old. I'm a working mom and, making imperfect, mistakes along the way, but trying and loving as much as I can.
17: I love that. Absolutely.
28: I'm Lindsay Clark. I'm a mother of seven children. I'm 44. My kids are 22 to 9, and I'm definitely in a new phase of parenting. Glad to be here today.
29: Mm. I'm Whitney. I am a mother of three boys. I am a working mom, like all moms. I just made it through a three-day weekend. So wow. I'm here. I'm real glad for the public school system.
17: Well, I love it. We're here together to support each other and to really talk about the things that moms need to talk about, and parents, really. So I'm going to get into it. Here is our question for today. Hey, moms, one of my kids in particular has some big struggles with keeping things clean. In general, our house is a little chaotic, and I would say that we're always in some stage of cleaning up. But this is different. No matter how recently we cleaned it together or how many closet organizers we pick out, this bedroom is turned into a hurricane of dirty laundry and stuff.
29: They feel guilty about it. I feel guilty about it. Like I missed the window to teach them to pick up after themselves. So how do you teach cleanliness to kids? And is it too late if I didn't start when they were super young?
1: Oh my gosh. What a question.
29: Right?
1: Wow.
29: I know.
1: Oh, no answers for that. I gotta hear well, from you ladies.
29: It's a lot, yeah. Right? Well, yeah, there's nothing to be done.
1: That's it.
29: You know, I had my parents growing up were very, very clean. Like we tell the joke, and by joke, I mean real family story of like one time I was studying in the front room and I had my textbook out and a notebook, you know, because this was before personal computers. That's how old I am. And I was studying and then I went to the bathroom and then I came out and it was cleaned up. But oh. I was like, where's my, I was studying. Like, do you know what I mean?
1: Wow.
29: Yeah. So it was a lot. And, yep. You know, and also, like, I feel like my mom did the majority of the cleaning.
1: Yeah.
29: And I don't feel proud about that. I feel bad about that. But I think she was like, this is how I want to be. And this is how it is. Like, mm-hmm. And my dad was kind of like that, too. And so, I fight against stuff being more important than like just like enjoying the moment, sure. Right? And so even now that my kids are older, it's hard because, you know, we'll have dinner and everything will be messy and everything, but I want to sit and talk instead of be hurry up and clean. So I really struggle with this question. I'm not super good with it.
6: Well, I think what you're nailing on the head is that it's different for everyone. I think everyone has their minimum standard of care. And so you have some families that you go into the house and there is stuff everywhere.

0: what rooms am I willing to let go for how long and so on. And then also on the other side of that, I know that for one of my kids, the minimum standard of care is much lower because of his ADHD. And so when it comes to constantly being aware of picking things up, I have one kid who he will play a game with one of his brothers. And I just heard him yesterday. He was like, "All right, should we clean up now?" And he said it like he was excited. Like, "Should we do this?" And I was like, "That's my son. Like, that's that's me." Mm-hmm. My son with ADHD, like putting a sock in the laundry is like, like just a torrential storm. And so for that specific kid, we've learned just as you do with schoolwork, anything that's low dopamine activities, we have to chunk it. We have to say, okay, after school, we have this schedule and it's written out for him. And so he knows he can get a snack and then he needs to put away, you know, the clothes in his laundry basket. And then he can go like watch a show and then he needs to do his homework. You know, like we just were able to show him, you only have to do it for this amount of time. And afterwards you get something high dopamine and then let's do something else. And then you get something else that's a reward. So it's different for every kid, but I know for, you know, someone in my family that really struggles with any sort of cleanliness, we have to make it quick. We have to make it manageable and he has to be able to see the light at the end of the tunnel. And then I just have to let go of the rest.
1: Yeah. I like that that's doable and accounts for the differences in each one of your kids.
0: Yeah.
2: I really like that, Whitney. One of the things I had to do with myself is figure out why cleanliness was such a high important thing. And not just for the obvious reasons, right? We want to have, we want to see what we have. We want to, you know where we're walking and whatnot, but just like, why do I want, and especially if I'm the kind of mom that's picking, like constantly picking up, or it has to look a certain way. Why? Mm-hmm. Right. And we come back to what I really like Lindsay saying, the expectations, right? Mm-hmm. What is the expectation that I have here that my house needs to look a certain way? And when we talk about this topic, there's just so many different definitions, even of what clean is, you know, for different families and what unclean looks like.
1: Yeah.
2: You know, there's different levels even. But one of the things I really had to sit with myself is, why do I feel like my house needs to look a certain way?
1: Yeah.
2: Right. And if my kids aren't going to do it, then why is this, you know, why is this urge to then make it look, you know, this way? And anyways, it was really interesting to kind of see how, well, if I do it myself, then I'm in control of how everything looks like and am maybe making this look like so that then people can see me as a person that is orderly or a person, you know, we're a family that has, you know, everything together. We're good. We're okay. You know, and some of that obviously society also plays a part in, but coming back to Whitney, I really like that, you know, it comes back to, again, what is our priority? What do we value more? Yeah. And it could be, you know, different for all of us. But if I think at the heart of a healthy home is the opportunities to connect. And while I still believe, you know, in my house, it's the same thing and we have the same struggles. And I do want to have some order in my home. It does create an opportunity to think better, you know, that we're in a better mood, you know, all of those things that I try to teach my
1: kids.
2: You
1: can find stuff. Yeah.
2: You can find stuff.
1: That's the
2: mental clarity for myself, for others, you know, so I try to teach those things. And also recognize that I need to be able to, again, come back to the theme song of letting go of some of those expectations and not let that guide my reason why I'm spending so much energy and so much time to make my house look a certain way.
0: Mm. And expectations about your kids too. I at least like, cause I think I have some expectations of, I want my house to look a certain way. I think I also have expectations of, if my kids aren't picking up, does that mean this and this about them? Are they going to grow up to become, you know, incapable adults? What, you know, I think I have those expectations too that run away with me.
3: For sure. And that's kind of what this question was asking, because this to me has so many

0: Years, like
1: Totally.
0: two things for sure. But I think for me, like what you were saying, I think realizing how low can you go has been huge for me, honestly, to be like, what is my standard of living and how can I push that? That's helped me to let go more and realize, like you were saying, Ruth, what is this really about? Is this, you know, so I'm perceived in a certain way. So I've learned a lot, but I think when my kids were younger, because now they're older and it's a game changer. Because our house actually is as messy, if not messier. I don't know how, but they're all old enough. I know they're capable. It's true. It's true. But now they're capable to, I can just say like on a Saturday, like there's this like piece in me where it's like, we can clean it up on Saturday or Thursday. We don't have much going on. I can just break the house up into sections. I have six kids still living at home. So we can get it done in an hour. Like legit, we can clean up. That brings so much peace. When they were young, it was like, there was no hope. There was no help. Yeah. I was alone in it. You would try and make job charts and teach them. So many systems. I mean, I still have duct tape up in my drawers. If you use, we have like these wine glasses in our cupboard that we use for Thanksgiving. And when there's no cups clean, they'll just start grabbing those. You know, they're pouring lemonade in them. And so then we have these wine glasses all over the kitchen. And I'm like, so I have tape up. If you use one of these glasses, you do dishes for the week. And I've never followed through with that. And so they just use them all the time. Anyway, but when they're young, it's so hard. It legit, it was one of the hardest things for me of being a mom because I just, I didn't know what to do. But this question, I felt like, like there's nothing worse than your kid just kind of like throwing wrappers on the ground and being lazy. And I would freak out. Like I'm not teaching them. They're going to be the worst spouse, the worst roommate. And I've learned to let go of that. I'm teaching them. And I've just learned like they all have different personalities. Like you were saying, Whitney, some kids like kind of, I mean, kind of figured out. And some of my kids have completely not figured it out. And they're adults. Not at all.
2: Yeah.
0: And it's
2: I hate that that's true. Cause I appreciate that Lindsay's bringing up like what is in the question. And there's this feeling of a moral failing, right? Cause she, and the question says, I feel guilty about it. Like, cause they're feeling guilty. And then I'm like, did I miss the window to teach them? And I just think, no, I mean, all things being equal, they grow up, they're their own people and they value it at a different, or the fact of the matter is, no matter what you may think or have been taught, like it's not a moral failing if you're naturally clean or messy, right? It there's a lot of different factors, right? And I believe in like, again, lowering those expectations and like fundamentally, what are we worried about? Are we worried about appearances? Like for me, probably because of mixture of genes and how I was raised, I can relax in a clean home. Like I like that feeling of like cleaning things. I work out things in my mind and cleaning to like de-stress. Actually, when I'm not doing very well mentally, my house has never been cleaner or more organized. so let that mean whatever it means, right? And I wanted to teach my kids because like cold and flu season, I'm thinking I want to make sure that, you know, everything's been disinfected. I want to keep my kids healthy. But beyond that, there's a lot of different phases of like teaching your kids. And talking from the other side of it, like I have adult kids, right, who live on their own. Four of my kids live on their own. And not all of them, in fact, I don't think any of them are particularly clean. And I felt really bad because one of my kids, and I won't say who, I knew they did not want me to come over to their house because they know how I live and how they live is different. And they were like, we don't need to, oh, we'll come over to your house. Yeah. We'll, you know, and that made me feel really bad. And I felt really guilty because I finally said like, I really don't care. Like, I'm really not going to judge you, but I know that they were trying to like protect me from that. And when I finally did go over to their house, it was spotless. And I could tell they had spent a lot of time doing that. And I felt bad about it, but I was like, so you can overcorrect on, I think, either way, just to be like, this is, you know, not putting like a, such a moral imperative on it, but still teaching them principles of like, everyone should know how to clean a toilet. Everyone should know how to wash their clothes. Everyone should have, you know how to do dishes and things like that. Those are just life skills, right? Yeah. But like, how are, is it getting in the way of our relationship? Is it getting in the way of us talking and eating together or... Then I think that is time to reevaluate.
3: For sure. Exactly. Absolutely. I really love that.
1: And I would even challenge the idea of lowering our expectation, because I think just even with that, you know, phrase, we could think, oh man, you know, the guilt, and I'm lowering or my standard, you know, and all those kinds of things. And I think we can just change it to just changing the expectation, not lowering. We're just changing that.
2: Well, that's standard. I like that
1: for our family. And that's how we roll, and accepting it. Right. That's the next.
2: Can you think of an example of something that, like, of how you've changed that focus? Because I think that it would be a very useful thing for me to learn.
3: Yes.
1: Yeah. So again, it comes back to, I think, comparing ourselves is really where we start to see, am I lowering it? Am I on par? Because what we're doing is we're comparing ourselves to others. Right. And we have a lot of proximity with our neighbors, you know, our community, our friends, and we go over to their houses and we see things. Now we're bombarded, just like our kids, with social media and, you know, just what we're seeing on the screen. And so I think that's one of the areas we have to work on, is not comparing ourselves to other moms out there, to other families, to their standard of care of cleanliness. But really coming back to, okay, what for our family, what is important, you know, what matters, and recognizing all those variables, Lisa, you really have to kind of sit and talk about and realize that, you know, with our family, my schedule is hectic. My husband's schedule is hectic. My kids, you know, I have younger kids. Now I'm realizing, Lindsay, you know, as my 12-year-old is 13 and getting more and more involved with things, I'm like, I'm getting more busy than I was when they were little. It's different busy, right? Yeah. And so we have just all these things going on. What is important for me? Yeah. You know, with all the things, what's more important? And cleanliness is important for me.
2: Yeah.
1: I'll be honest. Is it as or more important than my relationship, my opportunities to connect with them, you know? So it's finding that balance, and it's just, we're just going to change it, you know, for my house. There's some important spaces for me, and that is the living room and the kitchen. I live in those spaces. We all do. You know, there are some, you know, expectations I have of their room, but there are some things I've accepted that it's maybe not going to look the same way that I would like. In our house, you know, in those spaces that we share, I have the, you know, the expectation of we're going to work together, you know, before we go to bed, and we're just going to pick up, you know, at the end of the day, we're going to be okay. And we're just going to reset for a new day with something clean.
2: But I think that's such an important key, to keep it simple. Right. To keep it like measurable, because I'd be like, clean your room. Right. And little kids don't know what that means. So you have to say, like, I remember starting to say, like, nothing should be on the floor, you know.
3: Yeah.
2: So like dirty clothes, clean clothes, towels, toys, whatever. Nothing should be on the floor. Everything has a place. And if it's just a clear, simple place, it was a lot easier for a little kids to understand that.
1: Right.
0: Definitely. I've actually had to, I mean, I have done so much work on this. I like I said, I think this has been my hardest part of raising kids. Isn't that so sad? But I grew up in a really, really clean house. So I had those expectations, and I love, like, I don't do good with like surface cleaning. I want to like organize the drawers. I love getting rid of stuff, keeping things simple. I love my closet. I want like, you know, 5 sweaters and that's it. And so I love going through things, but I've learned like it overwhelms me like crazy, because I have too many kids in this house. And also, so that side of my personality, also like looking at magazines when I was like first married, and now like Pinterest or Instagram. I love decorating. I love design, but I've had to stay away from it, which sounds funny, but I have to stay away from it because I get inspired and excited. And then I start thinking, ooh, I want to clean this out and I want to do this. And I get grumpy and I get overwhelmed. Like, it's really interesting, but I have to stay away from it. And then I realize, like, it's just us here hanging out at home. I don't need to make like this huge project and go crazy cleaning. And I've let go so much that it's kind of gone opposite. Like, we're kind of just a mess all the time. And I, somehow it's a miracle, but it doesn't really bother me. And it took a lot of work though, but it, like, my kitchen is a disaster right now, and it's just It'll get cleaned up. Like in my mind, I just think it's not going to stay like this forever. Yeah. But it's not going to get cleaned up until probably 10 p.m. tonight. That's fine.
2: That's so healthy, yeah. I think, too. It's so hard. I wonder if there's things that we can do for each other as moms to sort of, solidarity in teaching our kids and hoping for the best, but also living with the realistic reality.
3: Yeah. Yeah.
2: I don't know.
3: I do feel like when I see, because, when people say, oh, it's a mess in here, and it's not a mess in there.
2: Yeah.
3: It's like initially I'm like, okay, I don't want you coming to my house, sort of a feeling. But when I've seen, like, I had one friend who, like, was cleaning out her car and showed it on Instagram. And I was like, oh, I'm like, what? How brave. What a brave thing she did. Because your car, oh my gosh, with young kids, cars are disgusting. And like, we don't clean our car all winter because it's just going to get dirty again with all the salt on the roads and the snow. Yeah. And so it just, I don't know, seeing someone's actual life, I'm like, oh yeah, me too. And I think that's helpful in some ways of being like, you're not subpar for having like crap all over your floor in your car. You're normal. It's normal.
2: Yeah. I want to be one of those older women that are like, say ominous things that like were said to me, like, I miss the handprints on the windows and the fishy cracker packages shoved in the couch cushions. Like one day those will all be gone. And I will say that like, I don't miss that.
3: I miss
2: the toddlers. I miss the cute little chubby cheeks with peanut butter and jelly all over their faces trying to give you a hug. I miss that. But I don't miss like silly putty crammed in my, my carpet trying to get it out going, who gave that to them? Oh, that was me.
3: Mm-hmm. So, you know. Lisa. Yeah.
2: I feel like you don't have to miss everything.
3: I have that on loop because my kids, I mean, they're all still pretty young. You know, our oldest is 9. And so just the idea of like, oh, I'm going to miss these handprints on the wall that are always around this door. I'm going to miss like, where did this stain come from that no one told me about 2 weeks ago? And I'm like, I don't think I'm going to miss that.
2: Listen, you can miss the kid without missing all the mess. It's hard enough, like sending your kids off into the world. We might as well hold on to any consolation prize we have, right?
3: Thank you.
2: Sorry.
3: Appreciate it.
2: I would love to know your final thoughts for this question. How do you teach cleanliness? Is it too late if I didn't start when they were super young? Your final thoughts, I'd love to hear from each one of you.
1: Mom, you are not too late. And just be so gentle. Offer yourself grace that you're doing the best you can with the circumstances that you can. Teaching all you can. I mean, if you're concerned, if you're voicing this concern, that already tells me that it is on your mind. You are trying, you are teaching, you are trying to help. And, you know, I just hold on to the thought that, you know, hopefully down the line, sometime, somewhere, my kid can look back and say, mom tried. Mom, you know, led by example. And so just keep going.
3: Amen. I didn't know how to cook until, I mean, like late college in my master's when I was like, oh, I think I should learn how to make more than Totino's pizza rolls because that's really what I was raised on. My mom worked and that, you know, we didn't really have like real dinner for most of my childhood. And so I feel like similarly, like these skills, they come or they don't, and they figure out other coping mechanisms and how to get through their life. And so as long as the foundation is there where, you know, your kids know that they're in a house that where they're taken care of and loved, I feel like everything else, it's based on, you know, how can you keep living through your life? And if you feel like you're living at a good rate and you're getting, you know, that connection that you want with your kids, then like, man, just let it all fall by the wayside. It'll get done.
0: Yeah. Yeah. And I was just thinking of like the judgment of others. I did live with that for a long time. I mean, we lived in an 1800 square foot home when I was pregnant with my 7th. And my my six was living in the living room, just in a porta crib. Like, we were so crammed. We had no room for anything. Everything was a mess. And it like weighed on me because I felt like I was a failure because I was such a mess all the time. People would come over and I just always had an excuse like, oh, I'm sorry about the mess. I'm sorry about the mess. And it was embarrassing to me because I knew better. Like, I know how to clean. I know how to organize, but it didn't show it. You know, on the front porch, there'd be a dirty diaper that someone had left out. I mean, it was just embarrassing to me. And I'm really proud of myself and the work I've put in to letting go of those judgments and actually pushing myself to live in a mess, even though I function better when things are clean, believe me. But I've had to learn. I've been forced to learn because, well, I wasn't forced to. I could keep cleaning, but I didn't want to do that. I didn't want to be that mom. And it made me grumpy. So I'm proud of myself. I let go of it. And I can sit in that uncomfortable space of actually learning how to meditate and read a book to my kids and do what needs to be done in a mess. And I'm really proud of that. And I've let go of judgments. When people come over, I just know to myself, I really am a clean person. It doesn't show, but in my mind, I know I am. And I've learned how to let go of that. And it feels really good. And teaching my kids, I kind of give up, but I still do it every day. But the fact that they're going to be messy is their deal, not mine. So I've let go of that too.
2: I love it. Thank you for sharing your hard-earned wisdom with us, Council of Moms. This has been really, really great. I appreciate your time, Lindsay, Whitney, and Ruth. Thank you so much for being here. And thank you for listening to the Council of Moms on BYU Radio. I would challenge everyone here to subscribe to the Council of Moms. Be a part of our council. Send this council off to a mom that you care about, or a dad. And leave a comment for us on YouTube. We'd love to continue this conversation and all of our conversations that we have on the Council of Moms. Thanks so much.
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11: BBC News with Eileen McHugh. President Trump has called on Ukraine to get a new president who'll end the war with Russia. He accused Volodymyr Zelensky of choosing to prolong the conflict and of ignoring US demands to stop attacking Russian oil refineries. He said the Ukrainian leader could have settled the war with Russia many times.
12: It started due to incompetence. It should have never started. You wouldn't have lost 30% of your country already. You've lost 30% of your country, and you've had over a million people killed. Between the two of them, over 2 million people killed. That's a war that should have never started. And I think it's time for Ukraine to get a new president.
11: Mr. Trump was speaking after Mr. Zelensky criticized the U.S. decision to suspend sanctions on Russian diesel exports, calling it a gift to Vladimir Putin. The Saudi authorities have suspended operations at Riyadh's international airport after a suspected Houthi missile attack. At least five Saudi nationals are in intensive care. Amra Sanati Rajan has the latest.
13: Soon after the incident, President Trump said he was evaluating whether the U.S. should join Saudi strikes against the Iran-backed Houthis in Yemen. The surge in attacks against Saudi Arabia came since a Saudi-led coalition launched a major military offensive against the Houthis in recent weeks. Analysts said the repeated attacks on Riyadh airport exposed vulnerabilities in the kingdom's ability to defend itself in the war against the Houthis. Some reports suggested that Saudi Arabia's early warning system did not issue an alert ahead of Saturday's incident.
11: Police in the Indian capital Delhi say more than 7,000 people have been detained during demonstrations. Activists from the youth-led Cockroach Junta Party and other opposition parties had called for a protest against the election chief, Gyanesh Kumar, saying the revised voter list favoured the governing BJP. Azadeh Mashiri is in Delhi.
14: The past week has seen protests in Delhi, but this was the first organised by the Cockroach Junta Party. The newly formed CJP forced the education minister to resign this summer and extracted a rare concession from the prime minister. The question is no longer will the group survive, but can they do it again? The restrictions are the most far-reaching the capital has seen in recent years, and they worked. Protesters were not able to gather in one place, but those we've spoken to are determined to keep marching. The chief election commissioner's resignation would represent a political earthquake, calling into question state elections.
11: At least nine people are reported to have been killed in renewed ethnic clashes in the northeastern Indian state of Manipur. An entire village has been reduced to ashes and hundreds displaced in violence in two districts. Ethnic Kuki militants were among those killed. BBC News.

0: Welcome to the Lisa Show, where we take a good look at life. I would venture to say that most of us go online to make a connection. And I think most of the time that is fueled by a sense of loneliness, right? We want to connect with other people. We feel like we want to reach out and maybe we're in our home or we're far away from our family and friends, or we just don't have the energy to leave or contact. And social media seems like an easy way to do that, an easy way to make a connection and reach out. But tell me if this doesn't sound familiar. You've spent some time scrolling through social media, maybe trying to connect with friends, messaging, you know, bouncing between one form to the other, and you don't feel connected, you feel even more lonely. This has definitely happened to me, especially now as my kids are getting older and they're moving out and my schedule is changing and I don't find myself in the throes of a phase of motherhood that was all-encompassing. I find that it's lonely. It's a lonely feeling not having all the noise and the chaos of five kids in the house. Now, this is a different kind of loneliness than I've felt in the past. And so it feels weird because my social interactions with mothering five kids just naturally put me in many more social situations than I'm in now. And I don't think this is unusual. Throughout life, we have different sort of phases of life that lend itself to, you know, social situations or not, which lend us to connecting with friends or not. And so if you find yourself feeling lonely in one facet of life or another, you know, this is a time to stop and pause and consider the kind of communities that you have and the kind of communities you need. Now, today, we're going to be talking about the kind of online communities that can really help us find the connections that we all need. I talked to an online activist as well as an author who has written about powerful online communities. And later on, you'll hear about how they see people finding connections on the internet. But first, I want to share with you my personal experience. Most dramatically in my life, I have felt really lonely when I was caring for my terminally ill husband during the pandemic. It was such, when I look back, it was such a dramatic time. I have to laugh because you couldn't even write this to make it up, right? Here I have someone who can't even get a cold or the flu, and we find ourselves in the middle of a global pandemic where everyone has really limited accesses to their social support systems. At that time, my husband was on hospice dealing with ALS, and we couldn't even have our hospice nurse come in, let alone the therapists and the occupational therapists and the physical therapists and the people who helped keep him comfortable. So I was performing all of these caregiving duties, which were physically and emotionally taxing, while I was still a mom to the five kids that were at home, and I didn't have any of my support systems. I couldn't just have my friends pop on by and help me, or neighbors, or healthcare professionals. And it was a really lonely time because the stakes were high. And it was so overwhelming that, of course, the thing that we had was our online communities, right? I would Zoom with people. I would use the Marco Polo app to video with my friends. We would text all the time. And finding that like little connection to ease the loneliness is what got me through. I knew that I had lots of people who were there to support me, to give me, you know, really information that I needed, but also like love and support, and a place to vent and a place to connect. And it was such a dramatic way to combat that loneliness that it's always stayed with me. I think online communities get a bad rap a lot of times, and rightfully so, for being less than ideal as an in-person interaction. But they also can be used in better ways than we're using them. And I really believe that. For me, it was a way to really connect when there were no other options. So sometimes I pause and wonder and think, Okay, so are we really using these online communities in the best way that we can? And for me, I've seen the way that it works well. And so I would love to see all of us sort of lean into that a little bit more. For many people, they might not feel such an overwhelming sense of loneliness like I felt during the pandemic, but they do feel alone in narrower, more specific ways. For example, a person of color in a mostly white community might have a thriving social circle and familiar support system, but they might really still feel alone and that there are pieces of their lives that no one else around them really understands. I talked to Winter Storm, a poet, musician, and founder of the Black Utah Artists Collective, and she told me about how she finds community in a similar situation.
1: I have been a published poet since 8 years old. I have been a drummer since 10 years old, and just really dove into the art life as I turned into an adult. Art just really took over my life. But the power of social media, I know that there's no way that I could have had the reach that I have had to be able to connect with other artists who are doing the same things that I'm doing, who are making the same strides that I'm making to really help build the artist community. There's no way that I could have reached as many people as we have. We have almost 2,000 followers, Utah Black Artists Collective, and we've only been a collective for, this will be our third year in July.
0: Oh, wow.
1: We're celebrating our three-year anniversary.
0: Oh, congratulations.
1: In July. Thank you so much. So I know that there's no way that I could have reached as many Black artists in Utah. I know that without the power of social media. I honestly thought that maybe there was only about 10 artists that I would be able to connect to in Utah. And we have over 50 artists now that are a part of Utah Black Artists Collective, that are professional artists out here that we've been able to reach, that reach out to us via Facebook, that reach out to us via our Instagram.
0: Winter and I talked about the summer of 2020, when footage of the murder of George Floyd by a police officer circulated on social media, causing an immeasurable impact on the country and even the world. I asked her what she thought would have happened without social media.
1: Everyone would not have known what was going on. It would have been something that we were able to keep quiet. And that's, again, that's a positive thing with social media. We shouldn't be keeping these things quiet. They're happening in our world. That's factual. These things are happening. For us to pretend like they're not happening, we just can't. We can't be ignorant to those things. And that's honestly what it is. So even though we can't unsee that, that was something that was hard to see. It was something that was needed to be seen because it's been happening for years, but no one's been talking about it. We've been able to keep it quiet. We've been able to keep it under the radar. Social media has made us talk about it. Social media has made us see the things that we don't want to see and be loud about the things that we've tried to keep quiet. So, again, I won't even say that it was horrible what happened.
0: It was so uncomfortable to watch, too, because
1: goodness.
0: You felt like you were, I felt like I was intruding on a private moment, but that needed to be seen. But the pain that, it was uncomfortable. And it's something that will stay with me, though, because it opened my eyes to something that I was ignorant about before.
1: And that right there, what you just said. The power of social media, like it opened your eyes to something that you didn't see before. And so I can't take that part in a negative light. It was horrible what happened. I will always say that.
0: Mm-hmm.
1: It's horrible that it's still happening every day. This is still happening. But the light needs to be shed on it. And that's what social media is doing. It's helping us with our activism. I'm able to be connected to other activists in other states and talk about the challenges that we're having state to state and what we can do to help fix those challenges. So That's another way that social media and activism has been amazing.
0: I really appreciate the way Winter describes what happened in 2020. While what was shown in the video was awful, it allowed many people, like myself, to learn more empathy for those who have felt isolated and alone in their experience as a Black person in America. And that empathy drives many to online communities and to activism, where that loneliness and hurt can be replaced with action and empowerment. Winter explained to me why activism is so important for all of us.
1: I feel like that I wish people knew that the reason that I'm doing this is for the bigger picture. I feel like sometimes that with activism, people kind of associate it, even activism, to something that's negative, and it's not. Activism is about making a change, a big change for the bigger picture, for the community and our world as a whole. So I wish I wish people would just see it as it's about making a change. It's about the bigger picture. It's not one-sided. It's honestly not. It's not a one-sided thing. It's about equity for all of us. That's really what it's about. If people would keep equity at the forefront, I feel like we could be in a better place.
0: Yeah.
1: And people will be more open to want to come in and be a part of it, and not see it as something negative, because we should all want equity.
0: Yeah, it benefits us all. I love the way Winter describes activism. We're really all trying to make the world a better place, so activism should be relevant to all of us, right? And the internet allows more of us to get involved in activism than we would have been, say, 30 years ago. I talked with author Todd Brewster, who has written about the connection between social media and racial justice. And he told me how interacting in online communities can help us create better and more equitable solutions for complicated societal problems.
2: I've seen it in the work that Mark Lamont Hill and I did for this book, Seen and Unseen. We found that what was really kind of, I'm going to say this kind of a surprise. We approached the book, and the book is about the recent racial turmoil and the role of technology in promoting racial justice. And I think we both knew from the start that there were communities that were being formed around through the internet, through social media, that could not have been formed before, as I just said. But what we didn't fully appreciate was the nature of the dialogue that happens on social media in particular, but on the internet more generally. And that was how it is kind of a, it works as a kind of workshop where people have an idea that they advance, and then someone else adds to that idea, and then someone else detracts from the idea that the person had, but reinforces the first idea. And over the course of a protracted conversation online in social media, new ideas emerge that are kind of the product of a community of multiple people who are thinking with their fingers and are arriving at solutions and ideas that they might not otherwise have been able to arrive at. And then they certainly couldn't have arrived at as quickly as they do in social media without having that opportunity available to them.
0: By interacting with new ideas and difficult information online, we can build love and empathy for each other. And by acting on that love through activism, create a better world for all of us. 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
0: Welcome to The Lisa Show. Now, while we're using social media to try and find solace and community in a big societal sense, we can't possibly talk about connecting on social media without talking about maybe the most common and personal way of finding community online, staying in touch with our family and friends. Winter told me about how she does this.
1: I have cousins. I'm originally from Illinois, mm-hmm. From East St. Louis, Illinois. I have cousins that I can Snapchat now and say, I miss you. I just want to see your face. I haven't been to Illinois in probably almost a year now to visit, but I see my cousins like every other day. And that means the world to me that I can be this far and see my cousins that I'm super close to. And we can have a conversation. And
0: yeah.
1: We have kids now. I have a 3-year-old. Some of my cousins have children. And we're not missing out on their lives. We Snapchat, we FaceTime, and we get to watch them grow up just like we're right there next to each other. So
0: that's the best part of it, I think.
1: It's amazing. It's absolutely amazing. Thinking back to when we did not have social media, it's like, how would I have? I would have missed out on a lot of really important moments and memories mm-hmm. without social media. And I think that's something that we need to lean into is being grateful for social media and what it's afforded us to be able to do and the connections that it's allowed us to keep and have and continue to foster.
0: It's an undervalued but super relevant part of our life online that, unlike the way things were 15 or 20 years ago, we can now effortlessly stay in touch with so many of our loved ones, no matter where they are in the world. These are the people that know us best and who can help us to feel safe and at peace with our place in the world. My friend Karina Whitey has also told me how this benefits her.
6: I feel like I've found a lot of fantastic communities and made friendships and kept friendships that may have, you know, lapsed due to time and space and just general everyday life, and just being able to keep up with not just a core group of friends, but like that outer group of friends, like your college roommate yeah. that you don't get to see, you know, maybe once every couple of years, or maybe, you know, haven't seen them in a decade, or friends who move far away, or especially family who moves far away. I mean, the chance that we have to, like, oh my gosh, that's what my nieces and nephews are up to. Oh, look at what they did today in Alaska. That's so fun. All of that stuff, just being able to maintain those relationships and keep them going, you know, that is to me the primary and best use of social media, knowing what your sisters are up to and just keeping in track with your cousin. Or in my case, I have family overseas, and like it's so expensive for them to call us. And, you know, there's sometimes a language barrier there. I speak their language, but they don't speak mine. And so just being able to see what they're doing and to share milestones in their lives and just, you know, get a peek of everyday lives and see how they live and how we live, I think is just so beneficial in keeping those relationships going. And then outside of family, also, I found a lot of specific community. You know, the friends I made through blogging, you know, we've kept those relationships, and they've moved across platforms from Facebook to Twitter to Instagram. And like, you have that same group of people that you've been following now for 15, 20 years in some cases, and nurturing those relationships. You know, my first online relationships date back 30 years at this point. You know, these are people, some of them who live on the East Coast or overseas in countries I've never been to, but maybe we met once, but we still keep in touch. Or that person you met at a conference that you just really clicked with, and there they are. You guys keep up with each other now on social, and you get to keep those friends. Friends are really important to me. I love those relationships. They mean a lot to me. So for me, like, building those communities online is really great.
0: This was super relevant to me during the pandemic. I needed to laugh. I needed to connect with my friends, and I did through different kinds of apps. And I would just blatantly say, like, please send me something funny, and they would. Or I'd say, I just need to talk for a minute, and we could instantly. I have collected friends from all over the world. It's one of the biggest blessings in my entire life. And it is not lost on me that the internet has created a way for us to be able to instantly talk, connect about important things. And yes, it was very dramatically learned in the pandemic, but it still reminds me that that takes effort to reach out and to connect, but that we have the technology that makes it easy to do so. Unfortunately, along with all the good that can come from making connections online, I feel like we're often discouraged by how much negativity there is too. These antagonistic interactions can sometimes make us feel even more isolated than before. So what can we do? I asked Winter about her approach, and I just loved her attitude.
1: I expect people to be people.
0: You don't expect them to be perfect.
1: I expect people to be people. And I try not to take things too personal. You know, I know that there are hurtful things on social media all the time, but I just choose to try to look at the positive things. Our Instagram, our Facebook, we get to choose what we follow. We get to choose what we like. Yeah. If we're choosing the more positive things, if we're choosing to look at the motivational content, you know, like we get to choose that content. And I feel like it's just important to continue to choose that. I feel like it's important to not overlook the negative, but be able to move past the negative and see the positive. There's so much negativity in this world, but there's so much more positivity. There's so much more that we can just lean into.
0: Yeah.
1: Why not, if you see something negative? Like, honestly, if I see something negative on TikTok, right? Instagram, whatever it be, I go and look for three more positive things. I go and look for a motivational speech. It's that easy that we can search it. I go and look for those things. If something has been harmful or hurtful to me, I go and look for three positive things that can uplift me, because they're there.
0: Yeah,
1: they're there, and they're waiting for us to search for them. Why not go and look for the meaningful things? Why not go and look for the things that you know are going to feed your soul and uplift you?
0: There is so much connection and inspiration and empowerment to be found online. And even though there is so much negativity, with an intentional effort, we can create an online environment for ourselves that really helps us feel a little less alone and a little more hopeful. Karina shared with me one of the positive parts of her life online that means the most to her.
6: I think one of the most incredible silver linings, benefits, you know, highlights of social media, I think, has been to really raise the experiences of people of color in our society and making those experiences and stories visible, you know, and just shouting out all the amazing Black women and Hispanic women, brown women who have shared, you know, what it's like to go through their lives and experience a level of racism I'll never know, you know, just to very specific levels, and learn from them and have my eyes open to the experiences of other people. And, you know, beyond even communities of color, just understanding that there's so many rich stories and experiences out there that you can, you know, to really start to learn and understand, you know, the greater humanity. And that is a way of participating in social media that I think can be such a huge benefit to expanding your horizons and starting to fight for your fellow brothers and sisters who are experiencing things you just don't. I mean, think about I think, for example, of a local conservation group that was able to pull together and alert the community that a beloved, you know, national, you know, a really natural place was under threat, and bring people together from all walks of life and social classes and places in the community that could band together and say, hey, this is a place, let's all meet here. And these are ways for you to get involved. And like, I just love the fact that I can go on social media and have people say, hey, here are some things that your representatives are on the table of your representatives in Washington. And if you don't like what that is, or if you really like what that is, here's a number you can call right now. Here's a script you can use if you don't feel comfortable talking to your representatives. Like, that level of activism, lowering those barriers to understanding what's happening and how to contact the people that represent you, all of those, from local places to donate your time and services to regional to national chances for you to make your voice heard, that is such an incredible aspect of social media that I've really appreciated.
0: Through the course of this series, we've tried to tackle a lot of the complicated modern issues around living on the internet. And while we haven't necessarily solved these problems, my hope is that we can feel empowered to take the extra necessary steps to build a healthy life online. The extra steps to keep us and our kids safe, to be media literate, to be ourselves, and above all, to support and connect with each other. And if after all is said and done, you're feeling like you really don't know where to start, here's Winter's advice.
1: Just dare to take the chance. That's the first step. Dare to take the chance to connect. Reach out to me. We should all care about that connection too. Maybe that's a missing piece as well.
0: Yeah.
1: If we all just started caring about one another, just take it as simple as that. Just care about one another and wanting the best for one another.
0: We really wanted to put together a series about your life online because there are so many discussions and problems associated with living on the internet that we haven't even considered. As a mom, I have looked back about when this all started and how I parented online and offline, and I'm really struck by the amount of fear and confusion that there is, especially among parents, like, are we doing it right or not? And regardless of our parental status, you know, whether we have little kids or older kids or no kids, I think we can all really relate to that feeling of feeling dissatisfied with this new technology and wondering, are we really using it to best serve us and our families and our communities? So I hope that throughout this series that you've taken the time to really stop and just be a little bit more intentional about why you're going online, what you're presenting, and what you're seeing. And really, with a discriminating eye, be able to take control of it, to use it how it best fits you and your family. And that may change over the time. And really, in completing this entire series, I've reevaluated when I go online, why I'm going online. I'm a lot more aware, and if it's effective or not. And I really appreciate that. And I'm able to have deeper discussions with my kids and my friends about when we take breaks, or maybe also when I switch platforms, or just not really feeling like I have to have loyalty to the online world, but that it needs to serve me in a more personal way. That kind of intentionality has really improved my life online and in real life. I find that I'm less grumpy after I go on. I find that I'm more satisfied with the connections that I'm making, and it really does make a difference. So I hope you've enjoyed this series. I hope you'll share it with your family and friends, and that it will lead to deeper discussions about what's right for you and your family as well. We'll be right back.
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0: Welcome to the Lisa Show Book Club. I'm excited that you're here. This is our final section, section seven. And with us today, we have Casey. Thank you for being here.
6: My pleasure.
0: We are covering the last chapter, chapter 14, as well as the conclusion and epilogue, as well as, I think, the themes of all of the books. If you have not gone back and read or watched or listened to the Lisa Show podcast and our book club, please do so. We have six previous sessions that you can check out. We're talking about the book Alone Together by Sherry Turkle. And this is, yeah, our final installment. So welcome. There's so much that we could talk about, the overall arching theme of the book. But I thought it would be kind of funny to start off with, you know, the different case studies that Sherry does when she has interviewed Cliff, and Cliff is like, can we go back to before texting? And I was like, oh, Cliff, no.
6: Poor Cliff.
0: No, poor Cliff, we can't. And I think a lot of people have that sentiment. Like, can we ever go back? And I just don't think we can. It's never set right
6: with
0: me.
6: No, we can't. We won't.
0: We won't, will we?
6: No.
0: And I don't think that it's technology that's bad, but I think that sometimes the ways that we think we're going to use it, the problems we think it's going to solve don't. And I just think we need to reevaluate how we use it.
6: Yeah, I think she's right. She says something. She articulates it really well. She says something like, it's not that bad.
0: Yeah.
6: It's just that we are not acknowledging the cost of it.
0: Yeah.
6: That's what's bad.
0: Yeah.
6: So, and it's pretty bad in some ways. But yeah, we're not going to go back. That's the other thing, is it's like she said something about she doesn't like framing it as an addiction, like we're all addicted to our phones, because the only solution to the addiction is to like get rid of it. And we know we're never going to do that. So it's very hopeless.
0: Yeah.
6: To think of it like that.
0: And she's more hopeful than that.
6: Yeah, she's more hopeful than that. She's not just trying to be like a Luddite, you know, like get rid of all of it, because she knows no one's going to.
0: Right.
6: It's like, I'm never going to just eat no sugar.
0: No.
6: You know?
0: We don't live like that.
6: We don't live like that. So, but it is, I always hate when they talk, she articulated that. I realized that I felt like that, but I didn't know, that is why.
0: No,
6: I hate talking about it as an addiction and ruining society, because I know, it's not like the solution is hard, like, yeah, don't have a phone, but I'm not going to do that.
0: Well, and no one is.
6: So here we are. So she has other solutions too, which are helpful.
0: Absolutely.
6: It is worth it to think about.

0: one.
1: Ugh.
0: And to have not had most of your life IRL, to have most of your life. So, like my youngest and our youngest, Ellen and Margaret, most of their relationship, except when they were babies and we like hung out together, now they're mostly on FaceTime.
1: Yeah.
0: And that's the majority of their relationship.
1: Yeah.
0: So they have less. I think that's why they are nostalgic about it. They don't know the difference. And then when you are in real life, it's like more novel.
1: Yeah. Yeah.
0: So I think that nostalgia, they see it differently, but I think they wish, what would that be like to have someone laugh in real life at you?
1: Well, and because they have so much information and they can access of what it was like to live in the 80s or whatever, in a way that we didn't have when we were younger. We didn't have all of that knowledge. We, you know, had, you know, TV and books, but they have so much more access to it. It's almost like they have this sense of nostalgia for something they've never
0: experienced. Don't really even know. And I actually don't think, so this is about 12 years old, this book.
1: Yeah, and the reprinting is like 5. Yeah.
0: Yeah. So, and I like that. It seemed like the, do you think the epilogue was newer? I couldn't tell when she wrote that.
1: I don't know.
0: But I actually don't think my kids now are as, I think with my youngest or my oldest, there was a little more nostalgia. He thought some of those things were kind of more cool. I actually think our youngest kids now don't really feel that nostalgic for the past because they think it was dumb and they are like, yeah, that's really weird that you did that.
1: Yeah. So it is definitely changing our identities, our self-perception and our relationships with people.
0: For
1: sure. And like she has convinced me in this book that we are alone together.
0: That post-familial families, that I was doing that while I was reading this, you know, like someone was in the other room with AirPods on and we're all watching different shows on our different TVs and phones and stuff. And it's fun when I'm doing it.
1: When
0: I don't want to watch some dumb show that I don't like, but
1: I know.
0: And so I'm like, great, I can put in my headphones and just do my own thing. But sometimes I do think, whoa, this is this is probably bad.
1: Yeah.
0: I think it is bad.
1: I always think, well, what percentage do I have to be engaged? Which is not the right question to ask. I have tried to when I'm talking to anyone, if anyone, a real life person in front of me, whether I'm out in public or I'm in my home or even in my bedroom, if a real life person is in front of me, I put the phone down.
0: I do too. And like I've gotten
1: physically,
0: better.
1: I think that's an object isn't as important as a person right here.
0: I think I can do that. And also because of our age, we lived so much of our life like that. What I loved is how she framed part of what we need to do is about manners.
1: Oh, yes.
0: Just having good manners.
1: You know me. Because, I love that.
0: That's
1: manners.
0: That's a way to like package it. Mm-hmm. You know, it's not like we're ever going to get rid of this addiction. We're not all going to throw away our phones. But just having certain manners, which even I'm kind of, I mean, we're sort of old fashioned about that. We would put our phones away. But I've gotten more and more used to it with people. And when they get a text, I think, oh, yeah, well, I'll just wait while you read your text.
1: Yeah, I'll just wait. You're constantly interrupting.
0: I mean, it does seem more normal to me.
1: You have to check your phone if your phone is ringing instead of saying, no, I'm talking to somebody right now. I'll call them back.
0: I mean, I'm holding the line on some things, but I feel okay when I've gotten more used to people doing it to me.
1: Yeah,
0: but I try
1: used
0: not
1: to, be
0: to do it.
1: Considered,
0: I used to think it was so
1: and
0: rude.
1: And she points this out in the book, super rude.
0: Yeah.
1: If you were talking to somebody and you didn't have their full attention, and now we just absolutely 100% allow for it.
0: But it is true, and you can multitask, but you can't pay attention to two things at once.
1: No, I love that she talks.
0: You really can't.
1: Well, you can multitask, but we've gotten so – we think that it's so much more productive, and we think we're so clever for multitasking and answering emails while we're reading or listening, whatever we're doing all together. But she puts this point out, and we haven't talked about this in any of the book clubs yet. In several different chapters, she talks about how the research is clear. You're doing all of those tasks at a poorer level.
0: Yeah,
1: you're not fooling anyone.
0: Oh, I can just scroll through while they're talking, my kids are talking to me.
1: Yes.
0: I don't hear them when I'm reading this. And even when I teach presentations to my college students, and we talk about slides and when they're talking, and it is true because I've done it. When I'm reading a slide, I'm not listening to them.
1: No.
0: And when I'm listening to them, I'm not reading the slide. You really can't
1: do
0: both.
1: But we did think technology will make us multitask. That will make us more efficient and better workers. And the opposite is actually true.
0: Yeah.
1: And so I like getting science on that, like facts
0: too.
1: On that to say, you may look super busy and have all these things, you know.
0: Well, it's because you can do physical things like carrying a baby and making dinner and all of those things.
1: Yeah, that's
0: but
1: true.
0: Mental tasks, you can't. But you can do them halfway.
1: But we're all expected to multitask at all times to get everything done.
0: True. It is tiring.
1: It is tiring, I thought. I thought it was interesting.

0: interesting when she, all the different case studies that, you know, she would talk about, like, these people and get to know them. Like Brad, for instance, says that digital life cheats people out of learning how to read a person's face mm-hmm. and their nuances of feeling and just passively being yourself.
1: Passively being yourself.
2: And I just was underlining, like, that too.
0: I thought, oh, that's so true.
1: Because again, we did it and then now we've stopped doing it. But if you already did that, mm-hmm. like if people who are younger than us, that would be so weird and really exhausting.
0: Yeah.
1: And I don't know.
0: I don't like how it.
1: I think it's not good. Because we've talked about, like, performative, cool, and
0: yeah.
1: listening to music is performative now because everything is public and everyone can see. And if no one ever saw your playlists, would you listen to different things? And yeah. if you never doing things just for a picture?
0: Yeah.
1: Yeah.
0: I don't like that. And
1: it's not good.
0: And I don't know. I really don't know the answer for that too, which, I mean, I like that she doesn't spell it all out. She's just mm-hmm. saying, is this serving you and what it means to be human, or right. is it further disconnecting you? Like, at different apps, if you're trying to get to know somebody, it's so easy just to, there's so many rules that mm-hmm. no one knows
1: yeah.
0: the rules to.
1: I for sure don't know
0: like
1: them.
0: Like, for different apps and how what you should post and mm-hmm. how you should present yourself and what. And people are actively trying to deceive, as they do in real life.
1: Mm-hmm.
0: So it's no different online. But it's just complicated things that really, to, like, get to know somebody and somebody's, like, authentic self is harder, I think. And we thought it would be easier with more abilities, like more apps and things.
1: Yeah, things, places
0: more
1: to
0: tech.
1: Post, places to interact with people.
0: Yeah. We thought, oh, people will really get to know the real me.
1: Yeah.
0: And it's, like, harder.
1: I think it is harder.
0: Don't you think?
1: And I like when people like my things and, like, it's fun. Like, I love
0: right.
1: to post things. It is kind of fun.
0: Yeah,
1: but
0: you use it in a different way than a lot of people.
1: And sometimes when I'm, like, not on it, I, like, think, oh, I'm bored. I want to, like, do something. People like my posts. Like, I felt that a little bit.
0: Yeah.
1: But because I'm, like, this middle-aged woman, that doesn't happen to me a lot. But I think that is how younger people feel all often.
0: Yeah.
1: It's novel to, like, all this stuff about meditation and being in the moment and things mm-hmm. like that. I think that feels really fresh and new and like a relief to
0: Which
1: younger
0: people.
1: Which
0: is like
1: people.
0: An old idea, but it's
1: an
0: like,
1: old idea, yeah.
0: It's kind of, it was like out of fashion. I love how
1: but
0: she
1: was out of
0: Thoreau.
1: Fashion. Oh, I know. I
0: Which,
1: like that
0: yeah.
1: too. I was like, ugh, what's this going to be about? And
0: no.
1: then I was like, oh, that was so, I can't believe
0: like
1: how relevant it was.
0: It.
1: I like the thing about
0: Thoreau
1: thick.
0: Said, yes, I went to the woods because I wished to live deliberately, to affront only the essential facts of life, and to see if I could not learn what it had to teach, and not, when I came to die, discover that I had not lived. I did not wish to live what was not life. Living is so dear, nor did I wish to practice resignation unless it was quite necessary.
1: Yeah, I love that too. I
0: haven't thought like
1: I wondered how I was like, Thoreau, what's he have to say about this? Like, we can't all go mm-hmm. live in cabins. And so, but yeah, she picked some really interesting things. Where do we live and what do we live for?
0: And
1: online.
0: This is why I think this is such a great, she really ended the book beautifully.
1: It was. That was
0: why
1: nice.
0: Do we live? What do we live for?
1: And she said, or he says, we live thick. So living thick is not good. I didn't know what this meant at first because I couldn't remember from reading it, but we live thick. That means we're like too close together. We see too much. We're like mm-hmm. All of your pictures all the time. And we
0: and
1: need to like
0: drama.
1: Spread out and have like a little bit of space in between, which I thought was a really interesting way to think of it. So
0: it's not the direction that we are going as an American society.
1: No, probably not.
0: But I like the hopefulness that she gives.
1: She's
0: like,
1: hopeful. And
0: we can. We can
1: talks
0: change
1: about
0: it.
1: Things. It's an issue of manners. Uh-huh. It's an issue of being more serious about online privacy issues.
0: Yes.
1: And about being more conscientious and deliberate about how we use it. And she goes from the history, which is really fun because, as you know, I used Ask Eliza in seventh grade
0: yes.
1: with your late husband. And it was one of the ways that we became friends. I love it when
0: I
1: they talk about Ask Eliza.
0: About that. You
1: I don't
0: did.
1: Know why my, but my junior high.
0: Yeah.
1: I mean, she's older, you know, so she was, but I was a kid and we used it.
0: Yeah.
1: And I was reading, that's at the beginning of the book, but that was so fascinating. You know, Chris and I used that one.
0: Yeah.
1: But it was just such a joke to us, but we thought
0: it was such a joke.
1: But we thought it was so wonderful, and it entertained us. And it's like the book points out, like all the scientists thought, well, how can we make this more human? We didn't care. It was alive enough.
0: That's exactly
1: no one cares
0: what she
1: if
0: says
1: it's
0: in
1: human.
0: The book.
1: Like, we're like, kids don't how care. Can this replace real parenting? They don't care if
0: they
1: it's just
0: care.
1: Alive enough
3: yep.
1: to do what you want and entertain you. And that's what Chris and I, we would just make jokes and we would, because it it says things back to you to reframe your questions. And we used to write swear words too.
0: I know. I remember him telling
1: and
0: me that.
1: I know. It was
0: well, no,
1: so
0: because
1: funny.
0: Why wouldn't you if you give it a,
1: which
0: that's
1: was
0: what
1: so,
0: kids
1: that
0: do.
1: Was so wild. But like, so, I mean, we didn't swear in real life, but we figured out
3: but
1: that
3: you
1: she was just spitting
3: too.
1: It back. And so, yeah, from the very beginning, all the things that adults are worried about.
3: Yeah.
1: Well, this can never take the place of blah, blah. But then the kids that don't have that framework mm-hmm. already are just like, this is alive enough.
0: I think this is
1: for
0: why
1: me to
0: I
1: have
0: liked
1: fun
0: the
1: and
0: book
1: be
0: so much because she, it's that space between, she acknowledges and says, and draws attention to the space between what we think technology, we are mm-hmm. asking of technology and how we're really using it.
1: Right.
0: And what it, there is always a disconnect. And that's what is funny and interesting and sometimes tragic.
1: Mm-hmm.
0: and where she thinks that our conversation should go instead of like, well, how do we use this? How do we use it better? And, you know.
1: Yeah, well, we all just need to get off of Facebook.
0: Yeah, and that'll solve it. It's like, no, we're coming because we're looking for connection. We're looking for an antidote to loneliness. We're looking to feel important and a sense of belonging. We want people to hear us and validate us and, you know, all those kinds of things. And there's different ways to do that.
1: Yeah.
0: And we kind of like think technology will solve all our problems and instead of like taking the long time to be like deliberate, well-adjusted, mature thinking humans that are kind.
1: Yeah.
0: Which is harder.
1: It's a lot harder.
0: and she also talked about Oedipus, about how it punished for wanting like more knowledge. And I was like, oh, okay.
1: That was
0: like, we just want all the knowledge. Like, it's like, haven't we learned that sometimes you get the knowledge and you're like,
1: and it wasn't that he wanted it. That's not the problem. Is
0: no.
1: that he didn't acknowledge or know or care what the cost was.
0: Yeah, he didn't understand that there is a cost
1: mm-hmm.
0: to that. He got exactly what he wanted.
1: Yeah, because we just want to do all these fun things mm-hmm. and have it like be able to do our therapy for us. And I think there's always a tension between like the older people at the time who are
0: yeah.
1: worried
0: mm-hmm.
1: and then the young people who don't care and have no scruples, so they just adopt it.
0: Yeah.
1: But then those people become the programmers and all of that. So then they have these issues and the younger people are always the ones that are like, we don't care. It's going to be fine. And they're yeah. usually right because it usually just changes and then it's fine.
0: Well, and it's just like the push and pull in society, isn't
1: yeah.
0: there? Of like, of different ages, different perspectives that we can like benefit each other. But now it's just like our society has become a larger group, not just, you know, who lives in your neighborhood.
1: Yeah.
0: I thought it was interesting, too, that she said that loneliness is failed solitude.
1: I underlined that, too. That's a perfect way to say it.
0: Because, like,
1: If people don't know or can't achieve, solitude can be restorative and not bad. But loneliness.
0: But loneliness. I mean, you can be lonely in the middle of
1: a big group. Or just feeling misunderstood.
0: I totally underlined that because then she went back to the caring machines, like robot caregivers and loneliness
1: what
0: from the very beginning.
1: What did you think about that? Because I was torn on this because I was like, well, that's a real privileged position to be like, I'd rather just have, I mean, as a caregiver, you know that
0: yeah.
1: it's like,
0: I've thought a lot
1: really
0: about this.
1: Nice in theory to say I'm going to do it myself. But yeah, if you had had a flipper to be able to turn someone over, like,
0: oh,
1: you
0: yeah.
1: would have liked, like,
0: well, it's called a Hoyer lift and they're really, yeah. really expensive.
1: And you were about very
0: and
1: close to getting
0: it. I couldn't afford one. And
1: yeah,
0: so
1: it's
0: I had
1: a privilege
0: to, pick up my
1: to say, I mean, nobody
0: myself.
1: Really wants to do
0: no,
1: that.
0: And I was thinking about that.
1: That's an old fashioned, it's a privileged, sentimental way of thinking of it, which is really nice and really ideal.
0: Yeah.
1: And you as a caregiver have shared that there was a lot of beautiful things. And I know that those
0: yeah,
1: things
0: I
1: are true.
0: I love caring for my late husband.
1: But it doesn't mean that like a robot doing it to have made it a little bit easier on you.
0: Yeah.
1: There's nothing wrong with that. Like, we're
0: no.
1: not trading what it means to be human if you just have a little robot flipper help you turn over a heady person.
0: To me, our caregiving... One thing that she never brings up, and because it's not the focus of the book, but that affects my perspective is the caregiving crisis that we have in this country.
1: Yeah. Yeah.
0: Because we rely on unpaid labor, usually from middle-aged women, to do the predominant caregiving of children and of aging parents in our society. And if they all just said, no, we're not doing it anymore, our society would
1: That's what I hate, because it's not a value.
0: It's a healthcare.
1: But it's like, this is how they brainwash you into doing it. Oh, well, this is if you really love them, you'll do this.
0: Yeah.
1: And then they said, like,
0: there's
1: a quote that was like, when I see a robot caregiver, which no one really sees but like in theory, I see a failed family
0: structure.
1: And I was like, that is rude.
0: Well, because 9 out of 10 times it's the woman that is taking care of it.
1: So it's just trying to make someone feel bad for not doing that care, which why don't we just pay them better? Or it is really important. And end-of-life care is so important.
0: It is important. And nobody can do it alone. I certainly didn't do it by myself. You can't. It's an overwhelming, when someone can't physically take care of themselves, you need more than one person to take care of them.
1: That's and it isn't that you're less devoted or giving them a worse end-of-life experience. If you had a robot that could do it.
0: Well, you would have robots.
1: You
0: do
1: would
0: things.
1: Still be
0: if
1: there.
0: Christopher could, my late husband could have had a robot to carry him around and talk. He would have loved
1: That's
0: it would have been entertaining.
1: Actually, he did have a robot voice.
0: I know. And they talked about it at the end of the book. And I was like, I didn't think of it that
1: about
0: way.
1: That too.
0: And but the way that his power chair and all the things that it could do with technology, the way that it was his voice and he could type out like just with barely moving his head, the way that if like we had would have had lifts if we needed them at our house and stuff, we didn't. Even our car, the way that it was able to transform so that he could. All
1: you
0: of those
1: had
0: things.
1: Robot caregivers. And he had a robot voice, and they
0: and
1: they
0: all
1: didn't
0: of those
1: dehumanize
0: things helped him live
1: them.
0: Longer and improved his quality of life,
1: and
0: so that he could strengthen his relationship with his friends and family.
1: Yeah, because he could
0: it
1: talk
0: was
1: for
0: wonderful.
1: So much
0: and
1: longer.
0: So for me, I think about technology
1: like,
0: is the best of it.
1: Mm-hmm. Agreed. Yeah, that's why we want it.
0: If we didn't have all of that technology, he would have died a lot earlier. He would have, and he would have been more miserable.
1: He wouldn't have been
0: and
1: able
0: we
1: to
0: all
1: talk.
0: Would have been.
1: He wouldn't have been able to move. You wouldn't have been able to get him to places.
0: Yeah,
1: he talked. He talked to us.
0: So
1: right
0: I feel like when we're talking
1: end.
0: About like technology for like quality of care of life, 100%. But if we're talking about it to make me feel less guilty so I don't have to visit my parents in the retirement home or whatever, that's different. That's different.
1: Different?
0: Maybe the same.
1: But also,
0: do you?
1: Would be nice. Just kidding. I just think that this is a value that we're imposing on it from our time.
0: What are our values?
1: And you would still visit them.
0: Yeah.
1: It's not going to mean that you don't visit them, but you maybe just don't have to do a lot of the physical work.
0: Well, think of it this way. This is how I think about it. Do you care about your parents less if when you go over and they're, let's say they're aging and elderly and can't take care of themselves, if you hand wash their dishes or you use a dishwasher?
1: Yeah, that's a good point.
0: Does anybody care?
1: It doesn't matter. How all of this is.
0: See, this is how I think we should look about technology.
1: They're like machines that help us, like a washing machine.
0: Yeah.
1: And that's their thing. Like some of the robot scientists are like, well, have we made a person? Is this empathetic?
0: Yeah.
1: And it's just like me and Chris, and we were like, we're just using Ask Eliza to kill time and like
0: do and stuff. Entertain ourselves
1: and entertain
0: we're
1: ourselves
0: kids.
1: And now we're just using a dishwasher to wash the dishes faster.
0: Mm-hmm.
1: Which
0: we're
1: like,
0: using a
1: lift
0: a
1: to lift up my husband
0: to, and
1: who
0: to
1: can't
0: come,
1: move.
0: To, and,
1: it's
0: and,
1: not
0: and
1: saying
0: intuitive.
1: This is your new wife. You know, it's like this is just
0: although
1: a
0: some
1: machine.
0: People do want to do that, and you do have to
1: that
0: like
1: stuff is weird.
0: That
1: so
0: stuff
1: I don't know about that. Like,
0: oh, I know about that. No, I say no.
1: Yeah, I'm not interested in that myself. That was focused on a different chapter, and I was glad because it seems weird to me, but you know, whatever.
0: Well, and it begs the question that from the beginning of the book, is something better than nothing?
1: Yes.
0: So for people who have
1: is
0: no
1: it alive
0: relationships,
1: enough?
0: Is it alive enough? And that is an uncomfortable question.
1: And who am I
0: if you
1: to
0: don't
1: say?
0: Have anybody to take care of you when you're old, is a robot better than
1: nothing?
0: Nobody?
1: It is better than nobody.
0: But is that the kind of society we want to live
1: no.
0: in?
1: No. No. So let's change society first. Let's pay caregivers more, and then let's see where we're at.
0: First, we got to change healthcare.
1: And if somebody's lonely.
0: I
1: love Lars and the New Girl. It's one of my favorite movies, and it goes in a different direction than you think it is.
0: And we are talking about this in a different way because of movies and the stories that we tell, Disney and everything is all – we've all handled all of these – what this line of what will robots, what will technology solve for humans in the future? Mm-hmm. What does it do? And I love it. And I want to end on Sherry Turkle's words. She said, the narrative of Alone Together describes an arc. We expect more from technology and less from each other.
1: Yeah.
0: This puts us at the still center of a perfect storm. Overwhelmed, we have been drawn to connections that seem low risk and always mm-hmm. continue to be our priorities. We shall be tempted by sociable robots, where, like gamblers at their slot machines, we are promised excitement programmed in. Just enough to keep us in the game. We have to be concerned that the simplification and reduction of relationship is no longer something we complain about. Mm-hmm. It may become what we expect, even desire. Mm-hmm. And I just think that she said that really well.
1: She said it well.
0: This is what she's trying to really bring home through
1: she's
0: science.
1: She's smart about it. Mm-hmm. It's scientific. She's not just a, you know, Luddite, let's get rid of everything. She's no. just like, here's the things to think about.
0: Yeah, can you sit through a funeral? A play? Yeah.
1: That,
0: a lecture?
1: That really stopped me.
0: Yeah. Can you sit through those things without your phone?
1: Mm-hmm.
0: This has been the Lisa Show Book Club. We've been talking about Alone Together. If you've enjoyed this, please read the book. You can go back and read all the different sections that we've done for all the different chapters, 1 through 7. I hope you'll share, like, and subscribe. Thank you so much for watching.
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13: I'm Julie Rose. 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
16: We don't have to change our mind. We don't have to compromise. 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
13: And we're exploring tough topics with nuance and an open mind.
17: What we have is not a politician's problem. We have an incentives problem. And we can't expect different results unless and until we change the rules of that system.
13: We're out to become better citizens, kinder neighbors, and more effective advocates for the things that matter most. 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
18: BBC News with Danielle Yawovetska. President Trump has lashed out at his Ukrainian counterpart, accusing him of prolonging the war with Russia and ignoring US demands to stop attacking oil refineries. Mr. Trump said it was now time for Ukraine to elect a new leader. Our correspondent in Kyiv, Dan Johnson, told us about the reaction there.
10: There's alarm, there's fury, there's dismay at the way that Donald Trump tends to favor Vladimir Putin, who started this war, over President Zelensky, who they feel is just trying to defend his nation, and the sense that this is all about fuel prices, the war in Iran, and Donald Trump being able to present something positive to the American people ahead of the midterm elections. And there are angry voices in America echoing that too. There have been questions about Zelensky's decisions at times, but nothing unites Ukrainians like this sort of slapdown from the US.
18: The Saudi authorities have suspended operations at Riyadh's international airport after a suspected Houthi missile attack. In the last few minutes, the Saudi Civil Aviation Authority has said 12 people were killed in the attack, with more than 300 people injured. Following Saturday's attack, President Trump said he was evaluating whether the US should join Saudi strikes against the Iran-backed Houthis in Yemen. Police in the Indian capital Delhi say more than 7,000 people have been detained during demonstrations against alleged misconduct by electoral authorities. Activists from the youth-led Cockroach Junta Party and other opposition parties had called for a protest against the election chief, Gyanesh Kumar, saying the revised voter list favoured the governing BJP. These protesters were vocal.
19: I mean, why do you have to detain people when they are protesting peacefully? We are just here to protest peacefully. We are protesting so that Gyanesh Kumar must resign.
20: If we do not show up right now, literally something that is as foundational as India being a democracy is going to be challenged. I mean, there's no point of me going to vote if my vote does not count. I think I'm here to make my vote count.
18: At least 9 people are reported to have been killed. Huge ethnic clashes in the northeastern Indian state of Manipur. An entire village has been reduced to ashes and hundreds displaced in violence in 2 districts. Ethnic Kuki militants were among those killed. There have been clashes between the Kukis and Naga communities in recent months, and the 2 communities blame each other for the escalation. Manipur has witnessed ethnic violence since 2023. Lawyers for Krista Pike, the woman who survived a botched execution in the US state of Tennessee, say she's been returned to prison from hospital. In a statement, they said she was grateful to the first responders and her medical team for their care in these extraordinary circumstances. They said Krista Pike is now continuing to receive medical care in prison and that they would track her recovery. You're listening to the latest world news from the BBC.
21: I didn't realize
22: that's
21: that.
22: That's an interesting question.
23: You know, I've never heard of it from that.
21: So let's talk about that. Let's talk about that.
24: I think you need to come over, stand in my shoes.
25: Agree to disagree.
21: This is Top of Mind. I'm Julie Rose. Each week on the show, we take a topic people feel strongly about, and we go searching for perspectives that help us feel more empathy, hope, and maybe a little challenged. We're not trying to change your mind. We just think that in a world that's so divided, there's power in thinking more deeply about why we see things the way we do. Today, talking about abortion.
26: It was a very tense time. Doctors were wearing bulletproof vests. Doctors were getting killed. The protests were really a powder keg.
27: There had to be some other way. We needed to do something.
28: Local activists on both sides of the abortion issue reveal a secret they've been keeping. 7's Garvin Thomas has more now. Garvin.
29: Jonathan, it really was a remarkable admission. 3 pro-life community leaders and 3 pro-choice community leaders admitted that they have been meeting secretly for 5.5 years.
30: Meeting secretly since the December 1994 killings when John Salvey went into 2 abortion clinics killing 2 women who worked there in Brookline.
27: We were no longer two-dimensional. We were no longer this caricature of pro-life or pro-choice. We were 8 women, including the 2 facilitators, sitting in a room, sharing meals, trying to have this conversation about something deeply important to all of us. None of us felt it changed our views on the subject, but it changed our hearts.
21: How could 6 women with deeply held positions on one of the most divisive issues in our culture spend more than 100 hours meeting in secret, not change their views on the issue, and still call it a success? What's the point of talking all that time if you're not going to reach a compromise? Well, that's the paradox at the heart of the abortion talks. They don't have an official name, but there's a new documentary about them called The Abortion Talks, so we'll stick with that. For months here at Top of Mind, we have been wrestling with how to tackle abortion. It's the quintessential topic people feel strongly about, and there's certainly plenty of nuance to explore. But for most of us, abortion strikes at the heart of our deepest beliefs, and we really struggle to even want to understand the opposing view, let alone listen with curiosity or compassion. So with that in mind, I just couldn't see how an episode of Top of Mind exploring the arguments for and against access to abortion would really be all that helpful. And that's when it occurred to me that instead of talking about abortion, we could devote an episode to how to talk about abortion.
0: In the 90s, things were escalating.
21: This is a clip from the Abortion Talks documentary.
0: Brookline, Coolidge Corner on Saturday mornings, there would be protesters.
1: As a daily breaking news general assignment guy, at Saturday, the boss would say, you're going to Brookline, there's a protest over there at 11.
2: Boston was, in some ways, an epicenter of tension for this. It's a highly Catholic city, I think 36% Catholic. The rhetoric the leaders would leverage and weaponize against the other side had become more and more heated.
0: It was intense. It felt kind of like a powder keg.
3: So something had to give.
4: There had been a 10-year period of some pretty serious attacks on abortion clinics. Culminated in the worst one the country's ever had.
21: On December 30th, 1994, a man named John Salvi shot and killed two women and injured five other people at abortion clinics in a Boston suburb.
3: I was doing some things in the kitchen and had the radio on and heard it. And I was just horrified and shocked.
21: This is Barbara Thorpe.
3: I am a social worker and was the director of the pro-life office for the Archdiocese of Boston.
21: As a leading voice against abortion in the Boston area at the time, Barbara Thorpe and the Catholic Archdiocese felt an immediate need to distance themselves from the murders.
3: This was totally antithetical with anything that the pro-life movement would support or condone. So it was important that that strong message go out.
21: The Archbishop prepared a statement that Thorpe helped hand deliver to all 400 parishes in time for Sunday Mass.
3: It was a message expressing his deep distress and concern over what had happened. And he also took an action which was much criticized by some at the time of calling for a moratorium on any of the activity outside of the clinics as a sort of sign of we needed to cool things down.
21: On the other side of the issue, pro-choice activists in Boston were also in crisis mode. Melissa Kogut was the brand new executive director of NARAL Pro-Choice Massachusetts.
5: We really were the political arm of the pro-choice movement in Massachusetts. So when the murders happened, it was the week between Christmas and New Year's, and I was in Connecticut. I was visiting my boyfriend's family. This was before cell phones. And I didn't hear about it. Somehow, somebody tracked me down, and I immediately turned around and went back to Boston because I knew people would be looking to us for leadership, comfort, what's next. So that was pretty daunting and awful.
21: Were the two of you acquainted personally at this time?
5: No. No. I actually had never met any of the leaders on the pro-life side until our project.
21: How about you, Barbara?
3: I think the same would be true. Nikki Nichols Gamble was the director of Planned Parenthood, executive director at the time, and immediately struck me as just terrible that she was probably walking distance from where my location was and that I had never met her. I had never spoken to her. And that was, you know, on me. I had never attempted to reach out and had never tried to initiate anything on my own.
21: That was about to change. Barbara Thorpe and two other prominent pro-life advocates, a Catholic attorney named Francis Hogan and Madeline McComish, head of Massachusetts Citizens for Life, were each approached by an organization called the Public Conversations Project to meet with their counterparts on the opposite side of the issue. Barbara Thorpe said yes quickly.
3: It really seemed like an opportunity that we needed to take.
21: Melissa Kogut, on the other hand?
5: I was a little skeptical
26: when I first heard about this opportunity. I mean, I didn't really know what it was going to be, but to my mind, it was, we're never going to change our minds. So what's the point of this?
21: But she agreed anyway, along with Nikki Nichols Gamble, who was president of Planned Parenthood in Massachusetts, and Ann Fowler, a pro-choice Episcopal priest.
26: It was four meetings. That's all we agreed to. And we met in secret. Nobody was supposed to know about it.
21: Why? Why was the secret important to you, Melissa?
26: For me, it was important because I didn't think others would understand, that they would think that I was wasting my time. I did let my board know in the beginning that I was going to be doing something like this, so I had their support, but I never, ever talked about it after that. It was ironclad. We all agreed to it. I think Barbara could speak from her perspective.
3: Yeah, I think this level of confidentiality and privacy was really critical. It really was a very fraught time, and to have this really critically important conversation without the worry or the concern of, were we going to be having reporters call us and questioning us about what was going on, or that we could just focus on this very early, tender development of a relationship with people that we had deep, deep differences with.
21: And Barbara Thorpe, what did you hope would be the outcome of these meetings? I mean, did you go in kind of hoping maybe you could actually change some minds?
3: Oh, of course.
21: Yeah. Okay.
3: I mean, but on the other hand, you know, I think one of the things that was very important in to enable us to participate was, not only was it not about trying to change minds, it was not about even reaching some kind of common ground. That we weren't looking to come out kind of singing kumbaya and not patting ourselves on the back or something like that. We had seen this horrific attack. So I think it was more that a sense of there had to be some other way.
26: Exactly. And I think we were surprised by these first four meetings because we signed up for more afterwards.
21: Yeah. Describe a moment that surprised you, Melissa, in those first four meetings where you started to feel yourself cracking open to the possibility of more.
26: Well, it was utterly engaging. I actually walked in thinking I knew everything I needed to know already. And then I realized, this is really interesting. I think the first thing we did was we had dinner together, which was really humanizing. And most of our gatherings, if not all of them, started that way. That was really important. And one thing that stood out was the conversation about buzzwords, because if we were going to talk to one another, even the words pro-choice and pro-life were on the table for discussion, because we didn't use the term pro-life in our materials, in our conversations, because we felt we were pro-life too. So it was a huge concession on our part to use that word. And Nikki on our side never did.
21: And likewise, Barbara, if I could just have you chime in, was it also a huge concession on your part to use the word pro-choice?
3: No, I don't recall it as much. I was probably already using the term pro-choice at the time.
21: Did it feel important to you that someone like Melissa would use that term, even though it was so bothersome to her?
3: Oh, absolutely. Yes, absolutely. I love Melissa uses this, you know, humanizing and dehumanizing, because it was the humanity of all of us in the room that we were no longer two-dimensional. We were no longer this caricature of, you know, pro-life or pro-choice. And that's what drew me back, you know, and as I was so just taken with the opportunity to get to know these women who I would never have had on my own initiative in a very, very personal way. Obviously, we talked about the issues, but we also shared our lives with each other. And that was, you know,
27: it's a real gift.
6: Melissa, you mentioned that you found it just deeply engaging, fascinating.
27: Yeah.
6: Was there a moment that you can recall where you felt it changing you?
27: One fundamental change was how I viewed people from the other side. I always thought they weren't educated or intelligent. I made big assumptions that because they were religious, they were sheep or something like that. Each of the women who, we had so much in common in a way, this group, because we were all leaders in our causes, very strategic, smart, political, successful, and it showed in our conversations. You know, they were very thoughtful, and that just blew me away.
6: I mean, did that at any point make you want to reconsider or force you to reconsider your own position on abortion itself?
27: No, it didn't. Not at all.
6: Did you think you became a better advocate?
27: I do. And clearer about what my role was as a spokesperson and leader in the movement. We had a good cause. We don't need to denigrate others' beliefs.
6: Did that leave the room for you then? Can you recall a situation where after having begun these dialogues, when you were out in the course of doing your job, doing interviews or speaking at rallies or whatever it was, that you sensed yourself behaving differently?
27: Yeah, I was on a radio show. I can't remember what station. I think it was with Madeline. And we were being pushed by the interviewer to engage in a debate with one another in an aggressive way. And I just remember that's not what my role is here. It's not what I am here to do. So
6: you might have, prior to the dialogues, you might have been.
27: I might not have, but I might have.
6: It certainly, I'm sure, affected things that you and Madeline actually knew each other quite intimately at this point, unbeknownst maybe to the radio interviewer.
27: Yeah, that's true.
6: Mm-hmm. Interesting. Mm-hmm. How about you, Barbara? Did you at any point sense yourself doing your work differently as a social worker, as an advocate?
7: I think that, as Melissa said, we didn't change in fact, I think all of us would say that we were more passionate about our position and more engaged. But I think part of that was because we were really encouraged at all of the meetings not to debate the subject, but to look for deeper understanding. So we were always asking the other person, can you tell me more about how you see that, or I want to understand more, or I don't understand this. Can you speak to me? It wasn't, you know, the typical way that you're in a conversation over something where you're divided on is you're already planning your rebuttal to somebody while they're still speaking. You're ready to come out hard.
6: Was that difficult to learn? Was to kind of get the hang of, Barbara?
7: It definitely was. It definitely was, because you're so sort of hardwired as a person is saying something and you know, to be thinking, good grief, you know, how could they possibly think like that? That is, you know, whatever. So there were different sort of just rewiring, you know, to be really unafraid to ask the deeper questions. So that was much more challenging. And I think through that process, the refinement for each of us of having to explain ourselves and our beliefs in a deeper way, I think it grew our own passion for our point of view.
6: After about 4 years of meeting secretly, they wanted to start telling people what they'd experienced. But it took another year to agree on how to do that. Ultimately, they published a joint article in the Boston Globe at the end of January 2001. Talking with the Enemy was the headline. It got a huge response. The women were invited on TV and radio and spoke at community events.
21: Both Melissa Kogut and Barbara Thorpe were surprised at the reaction.
7: I can remember one woman coming up to me at an event and saying, you know, it's not about abortion, but I have had such difficulty on another subject within her family. They were deeply divided about. And she said, this gives me so much hope. And I could not have imagined that somebody was, you know, translating this to something that was so personal to them and would bring hope. So I was very touched by that.
21: Melissa, was there any aspect of the response to that article?
8: Yeah. I mean, we got tons of feedback from our supporters that they were so pleased that we had participated. I was incredibly moved by a letter we got from the editor of the Boston Globe, who told us that this was a highlight of his career, that he was so proud to have published this. And, you know, we just felt really good about it. There was a lot of positive ripples out there.
7: It seemed that there was sort of this intense relief that these people who were so divided on something clearly actually liked each other, laughed together with each other. And I think people so appreciated it and just were relieved by it, that sort of these groups of people who represented such differing points of view seemed to have a very nice relationship.
21: Friendship?
7: Barbara? Oh, sure.
8: We do come together as a group still at least a couple times a year. Yeah.
21: Really? Just mm-hmm. to get to, not to talk about abortion, just to be together.
7: Right.
21: Barbara, Melissa, thank you so much, both of you, for your generosity and for sharing your story with us today.
8: Thank you.
21: Barbara Thorpe, Melissa Kogut, and the four other women who joined them in those conversations are featured in a new documentary called The Abortion Talks. It was their article in the Boston Globe that caught the attention of filmmaker Josh Sabe.
9: At the end of their article, they said this. They said, in this world of polarizing conflicts, we have glimpsed a new possibility, a way in which people can disagree frankly and passionately, become clearer in heart and mind about their activism, and at the same time contribute to a more civil and compassionate society. I mean, if this is true, it's pretty amazing.
21: This is Top of Mind. I'm Julie Rose.
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9: My name is Josh Sabe, married to Sarah Perkins. We are a filmmaking team.
16: I'm Sarah Perkins. I'm one of the co-directors on this project.
9: The Abortion Talks.
21: Why did you choose to tell this story? What led you to The Abortion Talks as a subject of a documentary that you wanted to make?
9: Well, we knew we wanted to make a documentary about polarization in this country. My brother actually sent me the original article that these six women wrote. And I read it, and we started reaching out and got in touch with eventually all six of them and started the process of making the film and telling their story.
21: Were you already making this film before the Supreme Court's decision on Dobbs that overturned Roe versus Wade and left abortion up to states?
16: Yes. In fact, when we first started making this film, looking for, you know, support and funding or whatever, we got some feedback. First, that abortion was a tired issue and nobody was talking about abortion anymore. And second, that the characters were too old and not interesting enough. And I think we, you know, both of those are manifestly untrue.
10: You couldn't have known that it would become as relevant as it is in this very specific moment. What do you see as the importance of this film for this moment in America?
16: Yeah, in preparing to make this film, we watched every single abortion documentary that we could possibly find on every single streaming platform. And because of that, I can confidently say this is the only abortion documentary I know of that makes a sincere effort to present both sides with dignity and fairness and interest. And I think it is very likely the only abortion documentary in the world, the only documentary in the world, that a pro-life activist and a pro-choice activist can come out of the theater with a newfound respect and understanding of the person sitting across the aisle from them. And I think that's important. And that's what makes this movie and this story matter right now.
10: And what's so interesting is that it's not, I wouldn't actually call it a documentary about abortion or abortion rights.
16: Right.
10: It's a story about how to talk about abortion in a way that can do something other than just divide us.
16: It's about a conversation, and it's about, you know, six very brave women who decided to do something that was very hard. And in that sense, yeah, I think absolutely it applies to people who are struggling to talk about abortion, but also really anybody who is really struggling to figure out how to have difficult conversations with people they really care about.
10: The nuts and bolts of the talks themselves I found quite fascinating because they were not at all freewheeling. They were very structured. You have one of the facilitators featured prominently in your film, Susan Podziba. And I want to play a clip where she's talking about one of the first things they did when they all came together. And the women talk about how they were terrified to go to this meeting. Like, what's going to happen? I've never sat across the table from these other women. And, you know, there was just this terrible shooting, these murders that everybody's angry. It's like, it's just a big emotional thing. They go to some basement in somebody's house and they're meeting. It's all cloak and dagger, very secret. And some of the earliest meetings, I get the impression from the film, were taken up with a lot of sort of like laying the ground rules, which is a really important part of the dialogue framework that that these talks laid out. So here's a moment in the film where Susan Podziba, one of the facilitators, is explaining how they had the group list off all of their hot button words.
17: Unborn child, feminazi, murderer. We listed out, you know, maybe 100 or 200 words on flip charts, and we posted it all around the room. And then we said, now we want you to discuss the issue of abortion without any of those words.
18: I remember at one point thinking, we're not going to be able to talk about anything because every word we use is unacceptable one way or the other.
17: So one of the things that we did was come up with a vocabulary they would agree to in order to be able to have a conversation. And on that one, we used the term human fetus, which nobody loved, but was the best we could approach for a word to describe that which is removed from a woman during an abortion.
10: It's a clip from the film and documentary series, The Abortion Talks. Josh, what struck you about how these conversations played out? What made them effective?
9: Yeah, so you mentioned Susan, and the other moderator was Laura, and she used to say something like, structure sets you free. They really believed that structure would allow them to really talk about the issues, and without the structure, they'd get caught up in a lot of the same ways that we all get caught up when we try to have hard conversations. So they, from the very beginning, had lots of structure.
16: I think it's a misperception that a lot of people have that the way to fix polarization in our community or in our nation is to go and talk to your neighbor or go make friends with a Republican or a Democrat. And that's just not the case. What people have found over and over again in studies is that actually makes polarization worse and it makes you dislike people even more. And I think they realized that early on going into these conversations, that if they were just going to open this up as a free-for-all, people were just going to shut down and the project would be a failure. So one of the things that I hadn't realized until reading more and learning more about this conversation that I thought was really smart was they started each meeting with a dinner. I just thought that was such a clever way of humanizing other people and of creating communion around a meal before you even get down into the basement to talk about the issue at hand. And they were able to not only like each other, but really accomplish something important together, which is to change the rhetoric of around the issue of abortion in the Commonwealth of Massachusetts.
10: There's actually a moment, it came pretty early actually in their 6 years. I think it was about a year into their meetings. You have this section in the film where there's the memorial service on the 1 year anniversary of the shootings, the murders. And one of the participants, Nikki Nichols Gamble, who's the head of Planned Parenthood, is speaking there. And you had two of the pro-life members of the dialogue group come and are in the audience, which doesn't seem like that big of a deal, but the women in the film described this as a real turning point. Let's listen to a bit of that.
17: Nikki and Anne spoke at the memorial. Melissa was there as well. And Nikki saw them in the audience and was very moved. Instead of seeing the whole pro-life movement as wanting to harm her, she saw two women that really cared about her. Afterwards, she said, "I could have used this as a fundraiser. I could have said, we're under attack. We need your support." But she was moved to say what she did.
1: The prayers of those of you who agree with us and the prayers of those of you who profoundly disagree with us made the difference in moving from the darkest hours of our corporate and personal history toward a new and brighter day.
17: That was a clip that was on every news station that night.
0: It felt like a triumph. We had achieved enough respect for one another
3: to be able to do the most human of things, which is to join others who are grieving and feel free to express our support and our sorrow with them.
17: In the heart of the darkness, to see that light.
18: Eventually, we became friends. Strange though it may seem, even to me, but we did become friends.
10: It's a beautiful moment in the film, Josh. Do you want to comment on that?
9: Yeah, it's an amazing moment. You kind of said, like, yeah, I mean, they showed up, you know, like, it doesn't seem that big of a deal, but I think it was a huge deal to them, because this, you know, they might be, from a pro-life leader perspective, showing up might feel like you're accepting some responsibility, or, you know, might look bad, or, you know, there's all sorts of this baggage it could contain, and yet they had enough respect for each other to show up and to sit and to, you know, participate in the tragedy and to really feel the tragedy.
16: You know, going back through the archival material, there was an article that was published in the Boston Globe shortly after that speech, a couple days later. And it was an opinion editorial in the Globe. And the title was like, "Have we found common ground on abortion? Maybe not, but the rhetoric has changed." And so I think there was, what that moment represents to me is that there was a real recognition that the conversation or the rhetoric coming out from the leaders had shifted and had become more ecumenical and more appreciative of the other side in ways that it just hadn't been previously.
10: And this was even long before the women went public with their talks.
16: Yeah, exactly. Even before the story had broken, you know, years and years before the story had broken, there was an awareness that there had been a shift, that these women were making a real effort to change things.
10: There was a real light bulb moment for me trying to get my head around, like, how just being in a room and talking about why you feel so strongly about what about this issue would lead to such close bonds. And there's a moment in the film that you capture with Susan Podziba, again, one of the facilitators, where she says she struggled to figure that out, too, for a long time. And then she had this, came to this realization. So I want to share that. This is Susan Podziba from the film The Abortion Talks.
17: There was a connection across difference that nobody would ever have thought was possible. It took me 8 years to figure that out. I would leave a meeting and I would say, what is that energy? What is that? What in nature exists that will help me understand this bond across unbridgeable gaps? And I wound up talking to an MIT physics professor who said, you're talking about nuclear energy. An atom has a nucleus. The nucleus has protons and neutrons in it. The protons should repel because they have positive charges. But if they're close enough, the nuclear force holds them together. That's how I came to understand what was happening in the room, is that if you bring passionate people close enough together, even though they would ordinarily repel, they can connect.

0: profound energy and connection that can exist across difference, right? They're often, you know, in like rhetorical theory, you know, called cross-cutting structures. This is the way in which people meet across difference, right? Churches are often cross-cutting structures for people of different political beliefs. You know, lots of civic organizations, you know, have historically been these really important cross-cutting structures that maintain a country and civility, and, you know, it stabilizes us. And, you know, on a personal level, it stretches us. It also helps us become more secure in our own opinions as we're able to navigate them. We become more comfortable and more powerful. You began to understand that this actually really mattered, and what they accomplished was actually really profound.
1: Josh Sabe and Sarah Perkins are filmmakers of The Abortion Talks, which is a new documentary that's now available for screening by any group, a church, school, community. It comes with a discussion guide and sometimes even the participation of some of the women who were part of those original talks. To get more information on that, go to abortiontalks.com. And next, we'll get practical advice on how to dialogue about big issues rather than debate. This is Top of Mind. I'm Julie Rose.
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1: The women who brought the six activists in Boston together for dialogue were named Susan Pudziba and Laura Chasen. We've heard from Susan already in those documentary clips. Laura died several years ago, but the organization she founded is called Essential Partners, and it continues to build on the framework they established with the abortion talks. John Saroof is co-executive director of Essential Partners.
6: When people go through a dialogue and realize I actually care about that person on the other side that I thought was a stereotype, that is one of the most freeing and beautiful things you can witness. It's really the gift of being a facilitator. It's the gift that I get every time I do this.
1: Essential Partners now has trained facilitators like John Saroof, leading dialogues in 20 different countries. Most are not about abortion. They're about guns or immigration or police or schools, really anything that divides a community. But abortion is the issue they started with in Boston in the 90s.
6: Our founder, Laura Chasen, was watching one of these debate shows where there are two people on either side of a moderator, pro-life, pro-choice. And in a minute and a half, it turns into chaos with all four people, you know, yelling over each other. It was that video clip that prompted her to go to her colleagues. They were a group of family therapists, and they were looking at this conversation that was happening in the world, and they were saying, oh, that looks an awful lot like what we see when we're doing family therapy and something escalates when somebody says something and somebody responds in a particular way and they get stuck in this escalating cycle. We have ways to deal with that. So they started to experiment, and they called their first set of experiments, and for the first 20 some odd years of our organization, we were called the Public Conversations Project. When the women who were in the abortion talks went public, it was the article that they wrote that I studied in grad school that actually turned me on to the idea of dialogue. it was assigned to me in my

0: intercultural conflict class. And I'm sitting there reading all of these books about wars and about conflicts in our own country. And I'm thinking, how does anybody talk to somebody who's done those things to them before? And then I come across this article, and here are these six women talking about talking to each other after having been in a place where they really saw each other as the enemy. And I thought, this is the answer that I've been looking for. This something is going on here that unlocks a mystery for me and really becomes my life's work.
1: What is it about abortion, do you think, that makes it in particular so difficult for people to talk about?
0: These are our most fundamental values at stake. For some people, it is life or death. For some people, it is at the heart of their beliefs about how we value human life. For some, it is about autonomy and control over one's body. And when you go that deep, you're going to have a difficult time talking about that.
1: So why try? Why dialogue instead of sort of, I mean, most people don't talk about abortion. You see the people on both sides sort of yelling, and there are like very loud voices. But I think it's fair to say that most Americans try to avoid bringing that up or talking about it for this very reason, right? It just doesn't seem like it's going to end well no matter how you try. So why should everyday Americans risk it?
0: Because it's so important. Because people are making decisions about how people live and what they can and cannot do. And in a democracy, we believe that people should have some say in that. And it shouldn't just be on voting day. We actually have to have these conversations every day. And I think the reason that people are so scared of having these conversations is that we don't know how to do it well. And when we've tried to do it, we've set it up in such a way that it actually becomes pretty toxic and divisive. I mean, when we watch these conversations on TV, they're set up that way. Of course, you're going to have people yelling at each other. But actually, if you look at all the data, there are a lot more people who actually have far more nuanced beliefs about this than most people would believe. And we actually have a lot more overlap and common ground on this. But when a conversation is broken, you can never get to that place.
1: So what is the goal? What should be the goal? Because the abortion talks, you know, in the 90s, none of these women changed their minds. In fact, they became even more sort of secure in their pro-life or their pro-choice views, right? So,
0: right. So
1: what is, if you're not actually, if there's the possibility that there won't be common ground, do you still go in looking for it?
0: It depends. If people want to try to find common ground and that's what they're there for, of course, we'll support them in having that conversation. Does common ground often get found in dialogues because people have spoken in ways that they weren't speaking before and revealed more information where they begin to see their overlapping interests? Absolutely. Is it the reason or the purpose that we go into it for? No. And so why do it? Well, in certain cases, like in this one, it is to bring down the temperature of what had become a violent conflict. And that worked. Second, for the women who did this, they cite that the relationships that they built across these differences were fundamental to their own lives. When people go through these dialogues, they actually both humanize the other people, but they themselves feel humanized. Beyond that, there is so much more we have to work on together. If these women were to speak and talk about all the things that they care about, they would probably find a lot of issues that they can advocate together on. If they can't talk about it because they are divided on this one issue, then they could never get to the place where they might both advocate for more women's health, or where they might both advocate for sanctuary laws, or where they might both advocate for making it easier to adopt children, right?
1: Oh, that's really interesting that by willing to go to the hardest topic and at least find some humanity in one another on that topic, that it can open up the space to deal with other topics that you can agree on. And so that, you know, because I was intrigued in this guide that Essential Partners has recently published, A Guide to Dialogue About Abortion. There are, I don't know, 6 or 7 very specific one-page kind of outlines of here's the kind of dialogue you might consider having, and here's how you might want to approach it, and here are some of the questions you might want to ask.
0: Right.
1: And one of them doesn't really seem to fit because it's not explicitly about abortion. It's a conversation about serving families well in your community. What is the connection there? How does that fit in a guide about abortion dialogue?
0: So what's interesting about some of the dialogues that we have in our country is that we think it's about one issue. We disagree about abortion. But the truth is that we're actually, there are other conversations underneath that conversation. And this particular one, I think, really gets to the heart of what do we mean by treating each other and life with dignity, and how do we live our lives in a community, no matter what the law is? How do we find ways in a community, in civic life, in our personal lives, that we support the thriving and dignity of human life and families in our community? So in some ways, this is a dialogue that gets even deeper than the sort of legal pro-choice, pro-life conversation.
1: Right. And at what trimester and at what...
0: Right.
1: Because I think you're right. Like, a lot of times we talk, like, if we're going to talk about abortion, okay, that must mean we're going to talk about, you know, at what point does life begin, and under what exceptions should we allow or not, or disallow it? And
0: right.
1: And what you're saying is, let's, like, broaden our
0: yes.
1: scope a little bit and think about
0: yes.
1: housing and hunger and, you know, access to healthcare and, you know, public safety or whatever it is, right? Or adoption or foster care, where we might actually, you could find people who are pro-life and pro-choice very much on the same side working together towards something.
0: Absolutely. And we're losing the opportunity to work on many of those issues because the very champions of some of those issues are divided about this one.
1: Can you describe for me, I know most of the dialogues you've led have not been about abortion. Do you have an abortion dialogue that you could describe for us in a community?
0: Yeah, I did one at a Christian school. This is a fairly evangelical community.
1: Mm-hmm. So like high school or?
0: This is college age. Their goal was partially to learn about dialogue, but partially to see whether they could have this conversation that had become quite difficult for them to have.
1: It surprises me that it would be all that difficult to have this conversation where you would kind of assume that everyone sort of shared a similar position. It's like, well, we're pro-life if we're a conservative Christian community.
0: Well, that's what's so interesting about it. And I'm glad you asked that, because I actually find that dialogues within a particular side or within what we tend to think of as a group that's really monolithic and has all one opinion about something, some of those conversations are the most difficult because the truth is that our beliefs are more nuanced. And if we step outside of the assumed position, we are scared of being thrown out. And so, yeah, it becomes a very difficult conversation.
1: And so what is your strategy?
0: First of all, you've got to make the idea of diversity of opinion normal and help a community see that it's actually important for there to be the possibility of difference in that community, and that is that our differences actually make our community stronger rather than weaker. And the other is, you want to maybe make some space for people to tell stories, tell their own story about themselves and how they've come to their position. You may also want to help people talk about their core commitments to their community to begin with. Before you even talk about the issue of abortion, you may ask them, talk about a place in this community where you volunteer and you contribute to the community. Talk about some person in this community that's really important to you, so that we begin to see each other in fully human ways and we don't get identified with just this one belief or this one difference. Mm-hmm. So what happens is conflict flattens people, right? When we can come into conflict, you become just that position. What we're trying to do in dialogue is to make people fully human.
1: And in that dialogue at that Christian college, was there a moment where emotions ran high? Like it might turn into debate. And how do you manage it? How did you handle that?
0: Yes, we, in this particular dialogue, had a moment when two people started to go really back and forth, raising their voice at each other. You could see it in their face. It sort of turned red. Everybody else sort of, shrunk back in their chair. And what do? You lean in gently. You ask them to take a pause, take a breath. You go back to your purposes here. You normalize the idea that we're talking about a really important thing. You all are being incredibly courageous to have this conversation to begin with. But let's remember what the purpose here is. The purpose is not to convince each other of your opinions, but to more deeply understand each other and be understood. So we'll just take a moment, and I want us to think about the next question we ask. I want it to be a genuinely curious question. What is it that you're curious about that would help you understand something more about what this other person believes and why they believe it, not just a question or a statement trying to convince them that they're wrong?
1: Was there a moment in that dialogue or in another dialogue that you facilitated where it felt like a breakthrough?
0: Yes. I can talk about a dialogue that I did between different people on how we deal with guns in America. First of all, I saw two people go up to each other after the dialogue and embrace each other. Two people who I knew were on very different sides of this conversation. And afterwards, one of them came up to me and he said to me, "John, I've spent the last 16 years of my life being one of those people online, being an online troll, going after anybody who ever disagreed with me or were trying to take away my rights around this issue. I no longer want to live like that. And I now have so much respect for the people who came to this conversation. I want to live my life differently."
1: How often does that happen?
0: Honestly, it happens all the time. Because people go through the world feeling really misunderstood, feeling alienated on the outside. And when people go through a dialogue and come out and realize we have more in common than we have difference, and I feel like I'm no longer on the outside, I actually belong here. They have a deeper level of trust with each other as they walk out the door. And there's nothing more fundamental than that.
1: John Saroof is a dialogue facilitator. He's co-executive director of Essential Partners. And they have a whole bunch of free resources for dialogue on their website, including a guide to dialogue about abortion that we've referenced in this conversation. That website is whatisessential.org. John, thank you so much for your time today.
0: Oh, my goodness. Thank you so much. It's been a pleasure.
1: By the way, the abortion talks actually helped to inspire our new series of conversations on Top of Mind called Stick With It, where we talk to people who've encountered a perspective or a situation that challenged them, maybe in a big way. And instead of getting defensive or shutting down, they chose to stick with that discomfort, to stay open and curious. And because of that, they became more clear about their own views, or they felt new empathy or built a new relationship. Or all three of those things, like happened with the women in the abortion talks. Now, theirs is a pretty dramatic example, but I think these stick-with-it moments happen all the time in our lives on a small scale, too. And we want to get better at recognizing them. Can you think of a time when you resisted the urge to back away from a challenging idea or situation? And by leaning into the discomfort, you found something new that's made you a better citizen, kinder neighbor, or more effective advocate? I'd love to hear it. Email your Stick With It story to topofmind@byu.edu. Top of Mind is a BYU radio podcast. Today's episode was produced by me with help from Cole Cummings, Vanessa Goodman, and James Hoops. Our sound designers are Trent Reimschussel, Brandon Lewis, Christian Mocatel, and Mitchell Towsley. I'm Julie Rose. We'll talk soon.
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1: I'm Julie Rose. Life feels heavy for a lot of us right now. The news is overwhelming. Conversations are risky. It's tempting to check out or stay quiet.
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1: But I don't want to give up on connection. And ignoring the news only makes me feel more powerless. 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
6: We don't have to change our mind. We don't have to compromise. We're trying to construct a bridge to the next conversation.
1: And we're exploring tough topics with nuance and an open mind.
7: What we have is not a politician's problem. We have an incentives problem. And we can't expect different results unless and until we change the rules of that system.
1: We're out to become better citizens, kinder neighbors, and more effective advocates for the things that matter most. It all starts right after the news.
8: BBC News with Danielle Yawovetska. President Trump has lashed out at his Ukrainian counterpart, accusing him of prolonging the war with Russia and ignoring US demands to stop attacking oil refineries. Mr. Trump said it was now time for Ukraine to elect a new leader. He was speaking after being widely criticised in Ukraine, Europe and the US for agreeing to lift sanctions on Russian diesel exports, a move branded weak by Volodymyr Zelensky. Dan Johnson is in Kyiv.
9: This weekend was supposed to be about peace talks, perhaps discussing an end to this war. That's been derailed, and now the harsh reality is that Ukraine will fight on, that it will probably continue targeting those oil refineries. But it needs US support, intelligence and weapons. The hypersonic missiles that were heading towards Kyiv this afternoon were only shot down by US-made Patriot interceptors, and Ukraine needs more of those. So the relationship with the White House really matters, and it will have to be rebuilt.
8: The Saudi Civil Aviation Authority says at least 12 people have been killed in a suspected Houthi missile attack on the international airport in Riyadh. More than 300 others were wounded. There's also been a separate incident near Dammam's airport. Jonathan Fruin reports.
10: Operations have been halted at the main international airport in the Saudi capital Riyadh, and a number of international airlines have cancelled flights to and from the city. A witness who said they had been in the domestic terminal told the French news agency that they had seen an airport gate hit, adding that everyone was running. Later on Saturday, a spokesman for the Saudi-led coalition fighting the Houthis in Yemen said there was a subsequent incident at Dammam's international airport. Following the attack on Riyadh, President Trump said he was assessing whether the US should join Saudi strikes against the Iran-backed Houthis. These latest attacks come during a marked escalation in fighting between Yemen's Saudi-backed government forces and the Houthis, who control most of the country's northwest.
8: A British maritime security agency is reporting another attack on a vessel in the Strait of Hormuz. The master of a tanker told the UK MTO his ship had been hit by a projectile, causing a fire on board. None of the crew had been hurt. A Palestinian freelancer from Gaza has won the photography category at the prestigious Bayou Award for war correspondents. Mahmoud Abu Hamda also won the Public's Choice Award for his reportage, What War Leaves Behind. Ali McConnell reports.
11: Mahmoud Abu Hamda's work documents the devastation of Gaza following Israel's response to the October the 7th attacks by Hamas and the resulting humanitarian crisis. It offers a rarely seen glimpse of life in the territory, which independent foreign journalists have been banned from entering. He sent his unpublished reportage to the Bayeux jury himself, but was not able to attend the award ceremony in person. In a video message, he said it was his greatest honour that the photos had been able to leave the borders of Gaza.
8: BBC News.
12: When I realised, like, okay, I'm out of here, you know, I was about seven, that's when I started planning my escape.
13: Majora Carter grew up in the Hunts Point section of the South Bronx.
12: Hunts Point, you know, as I was growing up here, was literally the poster child for urban blight. Featured on the nightly news all over the country, you know, as the kind of place that was just like the epitome of all that's wrong, you know, with inner cities. Even landlords were torching their buildings to collect insurance money because we were redlined, which meant that no financial institutions were actually loaning. You could not get anything financed here. And so things just fell into major disrepair. It was at the beginning of the summer, when I turned 8 years old, actually, I watched both buildings at either end of my block, you know, have these massive fires. So literally overnight, you know, people that I knew and loved, you know, I saw every day on my way to school or my way to play with friends were just gone because the building, you know, many of the apartments burned down. And at the end of the summer, my brother was killed in the drug wars. And it was just like, no, this is not the place for me or for anybody. I started thinking, I'm going to use my brain to get out of here. I'm going to go to what I called a name school, like the kind of university that everybody knows about, you know, an Ivy League or something like that. And yeah, that was me at seven.
14: I didn't realize
15: that's
14: that.
15: That's an interesting question.
16: You know, I've never heard of it from that.
14: So let's talk about that. Let's talk about that.
16: I think you need to come over, stand in my shoes.
17: Agree to disagree.
18: This is Top of Mind. I'm Julie Rose. Today on the show, what makes a city great? We asked you.
19: People here are so friendly. You talk to strangers.
20: I love that our city is growing so richly. We have an incredible restaurant scene, and we also offer a lot of wonderful parks and greenways.
21: Something I really love is that all public bathrooms have free menstrual products.
22: I think people have to choose a place that will be home and choose to stay.
12: I was led to believe that you measure success by how far you get away. You grow up and you're going to be somebody, but you're going to get out of here.
13: That was Erica Leyland, Kim Parati, Haley Trotter, Lynn Kreutz, and Majora Carter, who started planning her escape from the South Bronx when she was seven. These days, she has a much different view.
12: You don't have to move out of your neighborhood to live in a better one.
13: But isn't that the whole point of moving? For a better neighborhood, better school, better job, better house? Americans move a lot more than people in other wealthy countries. In a given year, close to 10% of us will relocate. That's 25 million people shifting around in search of a better fit, swiping left on cities that don't satisfy, looking for the perfect match. Suppose we all took Majora Carter's perspective instead. You don't have to move out of your neighborhood to live in a better one. It's partly the idea that you and your community deserve better.
1: which is a pretty radical notion for a place like the South Bronx that's been written off as hopeless. But it's also the idea that the relationship goes both ways. If your city isn't all you need it to be, what can you do to make it better?
12: Oh, I had no interest in ever coming back.
1: Majora Carter had to escape the South Bronx to realize all of this. She went to Wesleyan University, then started grad school at NYU. And that's when she came home.
12: I needed a cheap place to stay, which was my parents' house. And that was, you know, it was hard to move back here because it absolutely felt like a defeat.
1: But for all its flaws, Hunts Point was still her hometown, and she couldn't help but feel protective when New York City started planning to put a huge garbage dump there. Working against the dump galvanized her belief that the South Bronx deserved better. Then she discovered the Bronx River, and things really changed.
12: I knew that we had something called the Bronx River because I saw it on a subway map, but, you know, I'd never actually thought to even go there. It looked like the least appetizing place you could ever want to be. It's like you would, it had industry lining the shores or the back of warehouses, you know, abutting it. Nothing that it didn't even read river at all.
1: Then one summer morning, Carter went for a run with her dog, which she named after Xena, the warrior princess.
12: Xena was a German Shepherd mix. You know, I'm going jogging as I often did, like right at the crack of dawn. And my dog literally just like bolted into this dump that I would pass all the time. And you could, it had weeds over my head and, you know, just piles of garbage that you could see from the street. And I never had any interest in going in there. It's like, why? But of course, Xena pulled me in and I was just like afraid to let go of her leash. There was a chain, I swear, with links as big as my head. Piles of just like garbage, like everywhere. It was just ridiculous. But I kept going and I could see like light through like these weeds and stuff. And then at the end, when I sort of pushed through all that, or rather Xena pulled me through all that, I realized that I was looking at the Bronx River from a completely different angle that I'd never seen it before. The sunlight was glinting off of the water and it was just magical. And I was like, oh my gosh, there actually is a river here and it's really pretty. All I could think was, wow, this is the beginning of my neighborhood's revitalization. Like this is where we can start. Like this is where, you know, I can, you know, start helping people see that our community does have value and it should be beautiful for us.
1: Carter led the effort to turn that riverfront dump into an award-winning park.
12: And I got married there back in 2006.
1: A park in Hunts Point fit for a wedding is something 7-year-old Majora Carter could never have imagined. And she started to wonder, what else could they get for their community?
12: I mean, we asked everybody.
1: But her nonprofit zeroed in on what the kids who were graduating high school and heading off to college were saying.
12: We asked them, so what do you think, the neighborhood needs now? And they were like, oh, well, we need more, you know, homeless shelters and really affordable housing for really poor people. We need, you know, more, you know, health clinics. We need more community centers for the kids, which was really funny since they weren't much older than the kids they were talking about. We need things like that. And I was like, oh, so given, you know, you're going to be the type of folks that are going to go away, you know, go to college and, you know, get a great job and careers, are you planning on coming back here? And they were just like, no. And it was pretty clear that all the things that they felt the community needed were the things that literally repelled them. They wanted to go to places that had things like, you know, cafes and restaurants and cool bookstores and bike shops and the kind of things that you couldn't find in our neighborhood.
1: That is when Majora Carter suddenly understood why decades of effort and countless dollars spent trying to lift the South Bronx out of poverty had failed. All those services for the poor were reinforcing poverty as the community's core identity, while actively driving away the young people who could make it something better. So rather than thinking about poverty as the problem to solve, which obviously hadn't worked, Carter started thinking of the South Bronx like a company trying to hang on to its top performers.
12: Everybody loves the Cinderella stories, you know, that emerge from places like this. So we know that we've never had a shortage of amazing people coming from neighborhoods like this. But what we have had a shortage of is actually retaining them. We recognize that right now that people in communities like this are taught to measure success by how far they get away from their communities. All we did was recognize that those same people are looking for the same thing that everybody else wants. And they want a lifestyle that makes their community feel like it's worth living in. And so whether it's a cafe, you know, or a bookstore or whatever, or housing that matches their income, you know, they want to meet other people and express themselves and feel like their community is worth living in.
1: To get the ball rolling, Carter opened the Boogie Down Grind Cafe,
12: which is an urban hip hop experiential cafe with craft beer and specialty coffee and tea and some really cool vibes that really focuses and presents our community as a wonderful place to gather.
1: It's just a few blocks from her childhood home, and its prices are right in line with the four Dunkin' Donuts shops, all within walking distance. But some people in the neighborhood quickly labeled Carter a sellout, a gentrifier.
12: You know, gentrification generally means outsiders coming in to change a community to suit their needs. But it's just like, I'm from two blocks away. Like this is, you know, I took money that I raised in other parts of the country, you know, doing work that I did and invested it in my own community. You know, if anything, I'm the exact opposite of gentrification.
1: So for a while, Carter was using the term self-gentrification to distinguish her approach, which is about making sure that as property values in the neighborhood rise, the businesses and landowners who benefit most are locals. But gentrification is such a polarizing word that she's stopped using it altogether. She prefers reclaiming.
12: Reclaiming involves retaining the talent that's already there to improve our surroundings and our own economic future.
1: It sounds like you're saying, look, the investment's going to happen and either it's going to be outsiders benefiting from it or we're going to do the investment and get that benefit ourselves.
12: And I find one a lot more palatable and supportive than the other. Yes, absolutely.
1: She notes that America has been in the process of re-urbanizing for decades. People are moving from the suburbs back to the cities. Boomers and millennials all want to live near transit, coffee shops, grocery stores, and parks. If they can't find or can't afford a place in the neighborhood that's already offering all of that, they're going to move into places with the potential to. This shift to inner cities stopped during the pandemic, by the way, but experts suspect that was just a temporary pause. Unfortunately, says Carter, people who've been in those struggling urban neighborhoods for generations can be slow to realize that gentrification is coming.
12: We've actually lost a lot of home ownership in the South Bronx just over the past 20 some years, you know, as predatory speculators come in and, you know, buy homes for cash. Folks believe that there's no value in our own community. And I know that, unfortunately, very well, because, you know, when both my parents passed away, I could not get any of my siblings to hold on to the family's property, to hand it down to the generation behind us. They were just like, why would anybody want to stay there? So they sold it to the first person that bought it, which is a predatory speculator. And now that house is worth almost three times as much as it was sold. And that could have been in my family. But instead, it's in some, you know, predatory speculator's balance sheet. You know, they could do that in large part because long before you start seeing things like doggy daycares or, you know, cute coffee shops and places where you didn't see them before. That's not when gentrification happens. We think it happens when people in our own communities don't see the value in our own community, so they do sell early and cheap.
1: Majora Carter won a MacArthur Genius Grant for her efforts in the South Bronx. She's now a real estate developer focused on building the kinds of housing and retail that will make ambitious young people think, yeah, maybe I could see myself coming back here. Carter's new book is Reclaiming Your Community. You don't have to move out of your neighborhood to live in a better one. What would it take for you to move back to your hometown? Here's what Erica Leyland told us.
0: I grew up in Silver Spring, Maryland, which is right outside of Washington, D.C. There are lots of things that are wonderful about the D.C. area. But one thing is we had a shooting happen several doors down from us, and that really scared me. And we couldn't afford a lot of things in the area, so I wouldn't go back. I love where I live now. I live just outside of La Crosse, Wisconsin. It's a small town, but it's big enough in the sense of we have all the amenities that we need. People here are so friendly. You talk to strangers. They are not nosy, but they are just considerate of everyone else.
13: And here's Reed Wolfley, who currently lives in Greenville, North Carolina.
2: It would take a lot for me to move back to my hometown, Sterling, Colorado, sub 10,000 people. 2 hours from Denver, Colorado, on your way towards the Nebraska border. That rural America that is dwindling is my hometown. The JCPenney's is gone. Where are you supposed to shop? And so, unfortunately, good childhood memories, but as a young father, professional, it just does not have what I need. Unless, for minimum, JCPenney's comes back to town.
13: We all want such different things in a city, don't we? 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Next, let's head to rural America for a look at why some towns dwindle and others thrive. This is Top of Mind. I'm Julie Rose.
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25: For about 25 years now, Deb and I have enjoyed traveling around the country in a little single-engine propeller plane from an elevation of about 2,000 or 3,000 feet.
13: This is Jim and Deb Fallows, co-authors of the book Our Towns, a 100,000-mile journey into the heart of America, which is now also an HBO documentary. Several years back, they set out in their small plane to see what resilient towns have in common.
26: The factory closed, the mine closed, there'd been a tornado, there was a drought. How did people respond when there was trauma in their communities?
13: And how can a town coax its residents into more of a two-way relationship, where it's not just, what can the town offer me, but also, what can I offer this community?
26: While Jim's the pilot, I sit in what's called the right seat. This particular plane looks a little bit like Casper the Ghost. It has big windows all around the sides and to the front, so you have a great panoramic view of what goes below you. As you come into a small city airport, you can really get a sense of the town. Do you see a lot of steeples? Do you see above-ground swimming pools or backyard fancy swimming pools? Do you see factories with no cars in the parking lots? Do you see the weeds in the parking lots, thereby telling you there's not much going on in that factory? So it's a bird's eye view that descends as you go into the small towns and gives you a first introduction that's really different from driving in along the highways past the malls and the usual big box stores.
25: One of the humbling things, as Deb has often said, about seeing the U.S. from above is seeing things that are intentionally concealed from the ground. Prisons are one of them. Quarries. You would not believe how much of the U.S. is quarry. They're all over the place, and you essentially never see them. You go over West Virginia, you see the mountaintop removal coal mines, of course, and there's no roads near them. You see them only from above that way. Also, you can see in the West, you can see patterns of tree harvesting, where there'll be a sort of courtesy band of trees next to the interstate, and then half a mile in, the clear cutting starts. And so again, it's a what you see, what communities are featuring, and what they're trying to conceal.
1: What themes arose for you then? The markers of a thriving city.
25: So as time went on, we began seeing patterns of things, ways that, in which you could recognize signs of a city that looked like it was making in signs of cities that were having troubles. For example, one of the things we'd ask people every place, who should we talk to? Who makes the place run? And there'd be different answers. The answers could be a school principal, a librarian, a politician, a musician. But if there was no answer, that was a really bad sign of people saying, well, we have to get back to you. So one time I was doing an article in The Atlantic about our findings. And so I came up at relatively short notice and non-scientifically with 10.5 rules of civic success, which ranged from highbrow things like people knowing the civic story. Why are we here? What is our past? What is our future? Or having inventive community colleges or whatever. I finally got to the one half of the 10.5 rules of civic success, which was whether cities had a microbrewery industry.
1: Do people know their story? Why does that matter to a successful city?
25: I think the reason that knowing a civic story has an effect is it gives people a reason to say something we're doing now will matter 10 years from now.
1: It's a motivation to stay invested.
25: Exactly.
26: I think Greenville, South Carolina is an example where people know their story. It was an old mill town, and they knew how those mills grew up. They knew that the old mill buildings were still there. The textile factories are gone now, and they're replaced by big industry. Michelin.
25: GE is there.
26: GE and BMW, right? And it's a very international city. But you always know the history of that city because the abandoned textile factories are still around. Now they're made into beautiful kind of event spaces along the riverside. But what they've done in Greenville to keep those stories alive is a model of what's going on in a lot of other cities, which is about the public arts. One of the things they did was in installations of sculptures along the main street on the big broad sidewalks, which showed the history of the town, the people who were important there, the founders, the different steps along the way, the racial incidents that happened in the town. And it has become a way of keeping that history alive.
1: As towns try to keep locals invested in the community, Fallows says they're finding this civic storytelling can be just as important as making sure they've got the basics, like high-speed internet.
26: Maybe it's a mural on a wall where every little kid gets to place his hand in that mural, and then they walk around and say, there's my hand, I'm part of this town, I'm part of the history of this town. And teaching them also of the honorable professions that are in this town. I heard about this a lot in South Dakota, where being a butcher is not necessarily something that kids aspire to do. But if you have ways to show them in their school systems that being a butcher is part of the agriculture, which is the honorable profession in this place, and there's an artistry to doing it, there's pride and also money and a future in this profession of being a butcher, it suddenly shifts it around entirely.
1: There was another example of this from your documentary. There was a young lobster fisherman who you talked to. Tell us about him.
26: That's a great follow-up story. His name is Elijah Bryce. He was in high school in Eastport, Maine. He had a summer job as a lobsterman on a boat. And he was a very savvy and smart kid. He loved lobstering. He loved his little town. He also knew that this way of life was going to be going away.
1: Because of warming waters, primarily, climate change.
26: The lobster would swim north, and they wouldn't be around anymore. His solution, after going to school for a year or so, was twofold. He was going to investigate and build up kelp farming, because that's what he saw as a way of the future for having an economy that could continue to work in Eastport, Maine. And he also loved his lobster boats. So he took courses on how to build boats. And now he's a craftsman. He's building his own boats. He's being entrepreneurial in the kelp industry. He is newly engaged. He's going to has announced that he and his wife are going to stay in this town of 1,400 people in Down East Maine and be part of the energy that drives this town into the future.
1: On your travels, did you ask people what would make their towns better? And what were some of the common responses you would get?
25: We did ask them that. School system, I think, was the number one thing. Crime sometimes was something that people would tell us about. But then I think it was then whether there would be opportunities for the next generation of people. And that's why a sense that there's going to be something here for my children if they stay, or something they'd want to come back to. We ended up thinking that institutions of higher education are really enormous levers of this sort of thing, where we all know that research universities are so important in bringing talent and business to a community. But any sort of community colleges and private liberal arts schools or whatever, in many parts of the country, they've started thinking consciously about how they can help the town prevail. I'll give one example. In Muncie, Indiana, a Ball State University has taken over running the public schools of Muncie because it thought its main drawback in trying to attract faculty was that the public schools weren't good enough. And so through an elaborate deal, Ball State University now runs the public schools.
26: And I think in a number of towns where we were, people had an instinct that they wanted their towns to have a more diverse kind of population.
25: One of the biggest contrasts we've seen between the narrative of national level reporting and what we saw city by city is that at the national level, you would think that the entire United States is in the middle of some huge white backlash, you know, that we're worried about immigrants, we're worried about diversity. City by city, we found most communities saying, we recognize that our future is being inclusive of more people. I'll give just the example of Dodge City, Kansas. It's now a majority Latino town where the mainly white older power structure recognizes that the young people of town are mainly Latino, and they've gone out of their way to say, this is our future. And including during in the 2016 national elections, there was a controversial move by the state government of moving a polling place out of town away from where most of the Latino voters were. And the white city council of Dodge City passed a resolution the next day saying, we're going to provide free transportation to the polling place for every voter in Dodge City. We welcome our future as an inclusive community. And they put out the announcement in English and in Spanish. And that, to us, is more typical of what we saw, that people recognizing that America's story is of continuing inclusion of new people. And that's what makes the U.S. stronger than other countries.
1: What do you now think about the future of America, having spent so much time in its lesser-known cities or its overlooked cities, Jim?
25: I think America's prospects look better than most Americans are aware of, because there's a disproportionate coverage of the things that are wrong with America, which are genuinely wrong, versus the people who are trying to correct those things. And since they're mainly doing that work at the local level, their examples are not as widely shared as they could or should be. I think there is more flexibility, inventiveness, partnership, practicality, and hope that you find in America's cities, large and small, than most of the national government now. So I think when we are looking for ideas about ways to save the country, if you will, we think many more of them are coming from the local area than elsewhere.
1: Anybody who's feeling cynical, disheartened, disempowered by, you know, what they see in the national news, it sounds like part of the answer to finding your hope and your optimism is to lean into what's happening on your local level.
25: We would absolutely agree. That's where you individually can make more difference, and where we collectively can, I think, do more to put America on the right course.
1: It's interesting to note that neither Jim nor Deb Fallows live in their hometowns. Jim grew up in Redlands, California. Deb in a tiny fishing and farming town on Lake Erie called Vermilion, Ohio.
26: When I was 10 years old, I woke up one morning with this epiphany, which was, I know exactly what's wrong with my life. I was meant to be born and raised in California. I'm not sure why that happened, but then I met Jim, and he was from California, and it was like destiny. Okay.
13: But the Fallows don't live in Redlands, California either. They're in Washington, D.C., and they don't see themselves leaving. So, after all their research into how the less flashy cities of America are working hard to be the kind of place people want to be, do they feel even a little compelled to go back?
26: We really have continue to invest a lot of our life there. We took our kids there every single Christmas while they were growing up. We continue to go back there. We always drive by the old house. No one owns that house anymore from our family. But it's a place where we invest our energy, feel some loyalty to. We're older. We're not the kind of people who should move back to Redlands now. We're the kind of people who should continue to return there and support it and celebrate what's going on and talk about it in a positive way. So that is another version of returning to your hometown, I think.
13: Their book is called Our Towns, A 100,000-Mile Journey into the Heart of America, which is also an HBO documentary. When the time comes for a change of venue, what is that calculation like for you?
3: I think all the negative energy from the pandemic and political division and people just turning into angry, exhausted husks of themselves, myself included, it really changed my priorities.
13: So Jenny Van Stone made the dramatic decision to sell her home in Charlotte, North Carolina, and move to France. The dream had always been Paris, but when it came down to it, Van Stone realized she needed something different from the glamorous bustle of the French capital.
3: And I found myself drawn to the warmth, the gentleness, the sense of authenticity, and that joie de vivre that is more typical of Provence in the south of France.
13: Now, here's someone who came to a similar, I gotta get out of here moment and chose differently.
4: I'm Lynn Wright Kreutz, and I still live in the town where I grew up in Sudbury, Massachusetts.
13: Kreutz raised her kids in a home she and her husband built on the edge of her parents' small farm. But over the next 30 years, the town grew larger than her liking.
4: Traffic was becoming a nightmare. Mega shopping centers were everywhere. But the thing with many of the newer people over the years is that they didn't choose to stay. The town seemed like it was merely a stopping point before the next opportunity. So I started to feel like a stranger here. So when the folks passed away and the kids had grown up and we had retired, we got the overwhelming urge to move out. My husband and I, we wanted to find a dream home in the country. But what I was to discover when we were looking for other places was that the deep connection I had formed with the farm since childhood had only intensified over the years, as well as the connection to the incredible neighbors we have. Many of these neighbors are townies like me, and the few who weren't born and raised here have committed to stay. All in all, we're very close-knit, very much an extended family. We get together frequently, help each other out at a moment's notice. So when my husband and I were looking at real estate listings for other more bucolic places, we came to the sharp realization that we couldn't go anywhere. If you want that connection, that groundedness of belonging somewhere, you have to do the time. I think people have to choose a place that will be home and choose to stay. To make a commitment to love a place for as long as possible and the people in it.
13: Can a shift in mindset really help someone love a place they're ready to leave? I'm Julie Rose. This is Top of Mind.
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9: The average American will move at least 11 times in their life. I'm already at 12. 9 different cities, 5 different states. And as much as I dread the packing and the unpacking, there's no denying the appeal.
10: I think a lot of us have those feelings that if we can just find the right place for us, that everything else in life is going to kind of come together.
9: This is Melody Warnick. Until not too long ago, she was what you might call a serial.

0: dating neighbors or the school that isn't quite up to par or the traffic, that somehow we could just find the place that would fix those problems. And it doesn't take long in a new place before you realize that, oh, great, we're going to accumulate baggage in this new community as well. It's not going to be perfect. It's not going to fix everything.
1: But that did not stop Warnick from trying. Move number 5 was to Austin, Texas.
0: We moved there with these hopes that Austin would just be it for us. And Austin was great in a lot of ways, but it wasn't perfect because no city is. And pretty quickly, my husband was like, oh my gosh, it's so humid and fire ants and all this stuff. He went back on the job market, applied for a job, and all of a sudden, you know, within a year and a half of moving to Austin, we were looking at moving away to Blacksburg, Virginia, which is a small town in the Blue Ridge Mountains of Southwest Virginia, where Virginia Tech University is. And once again, I'm like, this new place, this is going to be it. You know, I thought, small town, it's in the South, this is going to be Mayberry. We're going to get to know our neighbors and we're going to plant a garden and our lives are kind of going to slow down. And I had these huge expectations for what Blacksburg would do for me in my life. And then once again, got there and realized, oh, I was wrong. So right on the face of it, you know, the first week or so, it felt like, okay, this is going to be great. But within, you know, a week or two, you're unpacking, the chaos sets in, and honestly, the loneliness of moving to a place where you don't know anyone. And there's just a strangeness to it. I remember thinking, you know, I went to the hardware store to get some keys made, copies of our house key, and thought, I need subtitles for the guy across the counter because his Appalachian accent was so thick. And it was just this feeling of, I do not belong here. This place is foreign. And that's really uncomfortable. So after I'd been in Blacksburg for a little while and realized that I kind of hated it and kind of wanted to leave, I also realized that that wasn't realistic. You know, my husband had this new job that he had just started and my kids were in elementary school. You know, my older daughter at that point, this was her third elementary school in 3 states. And so it was just like the reality of we can't just keep doing this. We can't just keep picking up and moving to a new community in hopes that we're going to find something better. And so I started to think about what has to happen for yourself in a community to really start to feel like you love it, to start to feel like you're not a foreigner who landed on the moon, but this is actually your home. You've put down roots here. This is where you belong. And so I started to dig into the research around place and community and what makes people feel that sense of belonging, that sense of at-homeness. And that's when I came across this concept of place attachment, which is the term that psychologists and scientists use to describe that feeling of being really rooted and embedded in a place. You know, place attachment can take years to develop. And I was unhappy now and wanted to feel better about my life in this new town of Blacksburg, Virginia. And so I thought, okay, what I'm going to do is I'm going to start acting like someone who loves their town would act. And so I came up with this idea of doing these Love Where You Live experiments, which were basically little mini action steps, little behavior changes that I could engage in my town to make myself happier there, to make myself, hopefully, my idea was to make myself feel more rooted. They were things like, people who walk and bike in their communities tend to feel more attached. And, you know, there's research around why that happens. Part of it is you are experiencing your place at a kind of slow human pace. You get to know it better. And so I started walking in my town more. There's tons of research about why volunteering in your community

0: makes you feel more a part of it, more of a sense of ownership of your town. And so I signed up to volunteer at the local nonprofit movie theater, you know, popping popcorn before movies. It wasn't instant, but it was kind of like this slow burn of feeling better and better about my town. I remember having this moment after I'd been working on these Love Where You Live experiments for about a year. And it was just one of those like really glorious summer days, and it was warm. And one of my daughters and I were biking on the bike trail to downtown Blacksburg, and we were going to visit some of our favorite places, the library and the farmer's market. And it was just this intense feeling of well-being, of just, gosh, I love it here. I don't want to move, which was super weird for me because I had always wanted to move. Almost no matter where I lived, I always had in the back of my mind, okay, this is okay, but I bet there's someplace better for me. My family's coming up on 10 years here, and it's actually, it's the longest my husband has ever lived in any place his whole life by a lot. The longest we've ever lived in a place in our marriage by a lot. And just today, my husband and I were having this conversation about how much we still love it here. And we don't think we can find a better community for us. And I do think that everyone can have that experience of finding a place that works well for them and that they want to commit to.
1: Is it possible then that what makes a city great for you has mostly to do with what you bring to the relationship? Melody Warnick's first book, This Is Where You Belong, is all about learning to love where you live. And her latest, which is called If You Could Live Anywhere, delves deeper into this idea that loving your community starts with committing to it.
0: One of the towns that I wrote about is Belle Fountain, Ohio. And this is sort of a classic Rust Belt community. You know, the factories closed slowly over time. The town shrank. And so, like a lot of small towns, especially in the Northeast and the Appalachian region, this was a town that had seen better days, and it had lots of shuttered businesses and buildings falling into disrepair. And I talked to a guy who lives there named Jason Duff, and Jason was, you know, just a young guy. He was trying to get his start in real estate. But what he ended up doing was investing in the town. He realized that Belle Fountain would sell him buildings for not a lot of money, and that he could invest in fixing them up and then renting them out to entrepreneurs. And he did this in a really curated sort of way. He really fought hard, he and his team, about what kind of town do we want Belle Fountain to be? What kinds of amenities would we want to see in this community? So priority number one was a pizza place, you know, like let's get a really good brick oven pizza place here. And he went out and recruited some people who ran a pizza restaurant a few towns over, got them to come to Belle Fountain. They opened a pizza restaurant that is really successful. And he started doing that for all kinds of businesses, you know, okay, what if we put a bakery in this spot? What if we, you know, put a sports bar? What if we brought a clothing store? He would reach out to people on Etsy who were creators who ran businesses in Ohio, and he would convince them that now was the time to open a brick and mortar business. And why didn't you come to Belle Fountain? And little by little, by renovating buildings and then offering entrepreneurs affordable rents to open up their businesses, he's created this community that people love to be in. And the thing that impresses me about that story is that, you know, this wasn't a guy who had a ton of money. He was not independently wealthy when he started this. He was in his 20s, but he was just determined to change the nature of his community and restore it to a little bit of what it had been.
1: Are there certain factors, certain traits a city has that make it easier to love, easier to become attached to?
0: For me, place attachment really revolves around people and your relationships with people. And so some towns just do a better job than others at being really welcoming. And sometimes that happens in sort of an official capacity. There's a town in North Carolina called Burlington that does an event for new residents where they invite all the new residents to the city hall. They get to meet the town counselors. They get to learn about all the city amenities and they get to socialize with each other. And I think things like that can help people feel settled more quickly. And I've seen all kinds of things. You know, there's a program in Minneapolis where they give new residents a warm winter hat. And it's kind of like, hey, we know you don't understand Minnesota winters and we're going to help you out. We're going to help you make that transition to Minnesota. You know, there's a community in Iowa that matches you with a local resident and they will introduce you to people. It's called the Wingman Program in Iowa City. And so when you move to Iowa City, if you get matched with a wingman, they'll like invite you to lunch and they'll introduce you to a couple of their friends. And it's just sort of this starter pack of feeling at home in a place, which I think really helps people feel settled.
1: Warnick says the impetus for her new book was the sudden explosion of remote work during the pandemic. If more people than ever now have the option of living and working anywhere, what happens to this whole notion of committing to love your community and the people in it?
0: I kind of came to this conclusion that where you live matters a ton and also doesn't matter at all. So in some ways, we've come to an era of history where we can be a little placeless, where people can become digital nomads and have literally no address, but still work and support themselves. But a lot of people want to stay where they are and they need a remote job to allow them to do that.
1: You write about an effort in southern, like rural southern Utah, where they started offering training programs so that the people who live in those communities could work for companies who are in other places, but then they could stay living right there in southern Utah.
0: Yeah, exactly. So this was a program that started in 2018 called Utah's Rural Online Initiative. There were communities in southwest Utah that were just shedding population because people couldn't find jobs. So it wasn't that they hated where they lived. Most of the people who were leaving wished that they could stay living in the area, but there just wasn't enough opportunity. And there weren't the population centers to imagine, you know, say recruiting a factory to the area or doing a big project that would bring a lot of jobs. So instead, the idea was, what if we reskill some of these workers and prepare them for careers working online? One person became, you know, an office manager for an online company. People, you know, basically any job that could be done online, but a lot of kind of data entry and data analysis and things like that. It wasn't necessarily training people for a particular kind of career. Usually they were trying to look at what people already did, what skills they were bringing to the table, what degrees they had, and then let people know this is possible. In the book, If You Could Live Anywhere, I talk about three kinds of anywhere-ists. And there are wanderers who are people who are kind of maybe nomadic, they're van lifers, they're people who want to keep their relationship to their place really loose for a while. And then there are people who are seekers, and those are the people who are trying to find that perfect place. Maybe they're not where they want to be, but they really want to find it. They're looking for it. But the last group is settlers, and those are the people who are in a place that they love and they want to stay there. And being location independent in your work maybe allows you the autonomy to make that choice that I love it where I am and this is where I want to stay.
1: So since you developed the Love Where You Live experiments, and then you wrote about all of that in your book, you've also developed kind of a side gig as like a matchmaker or a coach for people, right? Who are trying to figure out where they're going to find their forever home as a city. So what are some of the, I guess, common desires that people have when they're trying to figure out where to move? And what are some of the common mistakes that you see people make?
0: So this is pretty new for me, but it came out of seeing how much people struggle to make these decisions when they're faced with, oh my gosh, I really could move anywhere. It becomes kind of paralyzing. So I think what a lot of people struggle with is kind of these questions of, what are my values? A lot of people have to think about cost of living. I think that's a huge factor for a lot of people when they're making decisions about their place. And yet you're also trying to balance that against other things that are important to you. Like, I want to live in a creative community. I want to live close to family. I want to live in a place that has lots of opportunity to get outside or to experience recreation. You know, some of the most well-loved and desirable communities in our country are the ones that are the most inaccessible to the average person just because of price and cost of living. And so it's always kind of this balance of, you know, what do I want and what can I afford? I talked recently to a woman who had moved to a town not far away from me during the pandemic. She and her husband found a house online and they just bought it. And they had never visited this town at all, had never even really been to the state of Virginia, or at least this part of the state. And they were coming from Minneapolis. And I think their decision was, you know, it was an act of hope and just that desire to kind of start over. They were really sick of living in a cold climate and they just thought, you know, we're just going to take this leap of faith. And when I talked to her after she'd been living there for about a year, she said, we really like our house. But if we had visited this community before we bought, we might not have moved here. So she's kind of having that same experience that I had in Blacksburg, where the reality of your community isn't measuring up to what you expected it to be. But I also want to tell her that, you know, that's okay. You know, maybe you ended up in a place that wasn't exactly what you envisioned, but it can become more of what you envisioned. And you can contribute to actually making positive changes in your community. But also, you know, with things like Love Where You Live experiments, you can change your experience of your town over time as well.
1: It might not be too late for her to fall in love with her new place.
0: Right, exactly. She can salvage this relationship. I think that one value that people are playing out more and more in their location decisions is I want to be happy where I am and I want to have purpose. I think, you know, moving to a town that is already great, already beautiful, already offers a lot of amenities, it can be easy. Those places can be really likable if you can afford them. But I think of people like Jason Duff in Bellefontaine, Ohio, who just decide, yeah, this town isn't great right now, but I can have an impact here. I can devote myself in some way to this community and make it better. And I think those are the people who end up being happy in their places, but happy isn't even quite the right word, just fulfilled, that your place can become a part of how you create meaning in your life, because you're living in a place that needs you and that you can contribute to. And so as I think about people choosing where to live, I hope that people don't always choose the perfect city. I hope that people sometimes choose imperfect places that they can come and make a little better. You know, it doesn't have to be dramatic, like you start, you know, buying and renovating real estate. Sometimes you just can make the town better by committing to it, by being present, and by loving it despite all its flaws.
1: 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I actually moved back to my hometown several years ago, and I'm sharing that story on social media. 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We had music and sound design by Jacob Molaski and the post-production team at BYU Broadcasting. 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That'll help other people find us and feel the power of thinking again. I'm Julie Rose. We'll talk soon.
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9: BBC News with Danielle Yawovetska. President Trump has lashed out at his Ukrainian counterpart, accusing him of prolonging the war with Russia and ignoring US demands to stop attacking oil refineries. Mr. Trump said it was now time for Ukraine to elect a new leader. This analysis from our correspondent in Kyiv, Dan Johnson.
10: Right across Ukraine, there is fury and dismay about the way Donald Trump treats Vladimir Putin, who started this war, compared to Volodymyr Zelensky, who they feel is just trying to defend his nation. And there are angry voices in America echoing that too. But the harsh reality is that Ukraine relies on US intelligence and weaponry. So although this row is blazing, the harsh reality is that the relationship with the White House really matters, and it will have to be rebuilt all over again.
9: The Saudi Civil Aviation Authority says at least 12 people have been killed in a suspected Houthi missile attack on the international airport in Riyadh. 300 others were wounded. Jonathan Fruin reports.
11: Operations have been halted at the main international airport in the Saudi capital Riyadh, and a number of international airlines have cancelled flights to and from the city. A witness who said they had been in the domestic terminal told the French news agency that they had seen an airport gate hit, adding that everyone was running. Later on Saturday, a spokesman for the Saudi-led coalition fighting the Houthis in Yemen said there was a subsequent incident at Dammam's international airport. Following the attack on Riyadh, President Trump said he was assessing whether the US should join Saudi strikes against the Iran-backed Houthis. These latest attacks come during a marked escalation in fighting between Yemen's Saudi-backed government forces and the Houthis, who control most of the country's northwest.
9: A Palestinian freelancer from Gaza has won the photography category at the prestigious Bayer Award for War Correspondents. Mahmoud Abu Hamda also won the Public's Choice Award for his reportage What War Leaves Behind. He sent the unpublished material to the Bayer jury himself.